0: What do you see when you walk into the bedroom?
1: A deceased male laying on the bed, blood on him.
2: My brother has been murdered. Things like that just don't happen to a person, but they were happening.
3: She said to me, they butchered my Kenny.
0: How scared were you for your sister?
3: Oh, I was terrified. There was a piece of paper on the bed with a knife through it that said, bitch. I believe they came in there to kill my sister.
0: This is a real whodunit.
1: Correct. We had a cast of characters that we needed to look into.
0: To make things even weirder, one of these men was Eddie Munster?
2: Yes. Yes.
0: An actor from, like, Blast from the Past.
4: That's exactly right. It's like, what do we got here?
5: Murder on the Farm, a mystery from the heartland that will haunt you. I'm Lester Holt, and this is Dateline. Here's Andrea Canning with The Trouble at Dill Creek Farm.
0: You'll find it at the end of Maple Road, a farm where years ago children played in the creek and rode their father's prize horses, where life was good. He was a gentle giant, and the farm, nestled in the heart of Wisconsin, was his very own Shangri-La. Until the violence came, ripping them all apart.
6: 911 emergency, can I help you?
0: It was early morning, August 2006. A woman in a car tore out of the driveway and lurched to a stop at the neighbor's house. She hammered on the door, desperate to use the phone. Her cries pierced the country stillness.
6: What's the problem, ma'am?
7: There's blood all over my house. Please just leave it.
0: Then, just as suddenly, she was gone, racing to another neighbor's house, begging that neighbor to call 911, too.
7: I'm calling for Mrs. Ken Edith. She's in the house here, and she said her husband is in their house all full of blood, and her phone will work.
6: Tell her to say, do we know if he's breathing at all?
7: Is he breathing, honey?
8: I don't know. I don't know.
7: And you don't know if he's unconscious or?
8: I don't know.
7: She doesn't know. They'll get some help quick, honey. Don't worry, they'll get help.
0: An ambulance sped down the country roads, and word spread. Lori Yedis was on the other side of the country in Washington State when she got a call that something had happened to her older brother, Ken. Maybe a farming accident of some kind.
2: I call the sheriff's department and say, what happened? And they said, oh, hang up the phone and we'll call you back.
0: Is your heart pounding at
2: yes.
0: this point? Like, what is going on? It must
2: yes.
0: be scary.
2: I'm driving the car. I got my kids in the back seat. And then, like, the heavens opened up and the world cracked. And I'm still managing to drive the car, you know, and just holding it together as long as I can.
0: Within minutes of arriving at the farm, an EMT called the Marathon County Sheriff's Department.
9: I was actually in my squad car when the call came in.
0: Detective Sean McCarthy knew the people who lived there. Dill Creek Farm belonged to 58-year-old Ken Yedis, a local pharmacist, married to his second wife, Cindy. She was the woman who'd called 911 and was now holed up at her neighbor's house. The detective met up with his partner, Greg Bean, at the farmhouse.
10: This was an active scene already. Deputies everywhere.
9: Active scene. We had the yellow tape cordoning off the area there at the end of the driveway.
10: You come inside. What's the first thing you see?
9: First thing I see is the butler off to my right.
0: Not a real butler. A life-size Halloween mannequin. It was a ghoulish introduction to what was going to be a very strange case.
10: Did it scare the responding officers at first?
9: Yes.
10: It's almost like guns drawn and then there's a butler. Oh, it's not real.
9: Right. Exactly.
10: Yeah.
9: And you have to walk through this master bedroom.
0: Their next stop was the bedroom.
9: And on the bed was the victim. He was laying unclothed with some major injuries to his chest.
10: Bullet wounds.
9: Bullet wounds. To the chest.
0: Ken had been shot twice at close range. And there was something else that caught the detective's eye.
11: On the other side of the bed, there was a knife sticking through a pillow. It had a white note on it, and on the note was written the word bitch.
10: Wow. That's something you see in the movies.
11: It definitely got our attention. Like, we hadn't seen that before.
10: That sounds like a revenge thing.
11: And then you wonder what's going on here and what was really meant to happen that night. Right.
0: The detectives wondered whether the note was a message not for Ken, but for his wife.
9: This crime was personal to someone, and it could have been personal to the person who slept on that side of the bed as well.
10: Her life could be in danger if that was meant for Cindy.
11: You got to think, was she a target as well?
0: Across the country in Washington, Ken's sister Lori got a call back from the sheriff's department.
2: And they said, oh, yes, your brother is dead.
12: Wow.
2: I think I stopped breathing. Because I couldn't believe it.
12: Did you say how, why, where? I mean,
2: yes,
12: so many questions.
2: All of those. And all they would say is he was killed with 2 shots to the torso.
12: Now it's murder.
2: Yeah. Now my brother has been murdered. Things like that just don't happen to a person, but they were happening. I felt like this was a nightmare.
5: When we come back, who would want to kill Ken Yeadis? Investigators dig in.
10: You're actively looking for the murder weapon in the house.
11: You're talking like a 105-acre farm, so that's a lot of property to cover.
10: He has a lot of guns.
11: He's got a lot of guns.
10: Because he's a hunter.
11: Yes.
5: What would the first clues reveal?
10: Any security cameras, security system?
11: They did have a camera on the garage.

0: Pharmacist and farmer Ken Yidis had been shot to death in his bed. Detectives and crime scene investigators were searching Dill Creek Farm. The medical examiner said Ken had been killed with a shotgun.
1: You're actively looking for the murder weapon in the house?
2: Yes. Now, again, you're talking like a 105-acre farm, so that's a lot of property to cover.
1: And he has a lot of guns.
2: He's got a lot of guns.
1: Because he's a hunter.
2: Yes.
0: The detectives checked to see if any of the dozen or so rifles and shotguns Ken owned were used in the murder.
2: We did an inspection of them. There was dust on them, no evidence that they'd been recently handled or anything like that.
1: Any security cameras, security system?
2: That's a great question, because they did have a camera on the garage, which would be facing the driveway, and I think one towards the back of the house.
1: Did the cameras pick anything up? Anything unusual? Anybody who shouldn't have been there? Suspects?
2: No. We looked at it. There was no footage of that night.
0: As investigators worked and day turned to night, there was still one important person who had no idea Ken was dead. His mother, Margaret. She'd seen Ken just the day before when he dropped by to mow the lawn and take her to visit his father at a nearby nursing home.
3: He came to say goodbye. And what I never will forget is he said, "You are the best parents a guy could have."
0: 12 hours after Ken's bloodied body had been found, a pastor and two police officers knocked on her door.
3: So they came in, and that's when they told me that Ken had been murdered.
0: Ken's kid sister Lori and younger brother Don, who both lived out of state, rushed home to be with their mom.
1: How is your mom doing when you get to her in Wisconsin?
4: She is made out of some strong stuff, but it totally destroyed her.
1: And she must have had questions as well.
4: Oh, yeah, absolutely. Right now, we have to come together as a family and comfort my mother.
5: She had to go up and inform my father, who was in the nursing home, that his oldest son had just been murdered. And that had to be tough also.
0: Lori says Ken was her mom's favorite, although she probably wouldn't admit it. A standout athlete in high school, lettering in football and basketball. He'd scored top grades and worked a part-time job at McDonald's.
4: And on top of that, had a very good party life. So I don't know how he did that.
1: How did he do all this?
4: In 24 hours in a day, he just didn't stop. He was just fun. When you were around him, you felt warm just because he had so much energy.
0: Lori says Ken powered through college too, the first in his family to graduate. He trained to be a pharmacist.
4: That was beyond anything my parents ever thought possible.
1: They must have been so proud of Ken.
4: My mother just revered him. He was like the shining star.
0: And Ken adored her. He dropped by at least once a week to help with chores and to hug his mother.
5: He would come right up to her and wrap his arms around her, give her a big old bear hug and lift her up off the ground.
1: There's a cute photo of Ken holding you up in the air. You must have just loved, every time you would see him, you must have gotten excited.
3: Mm-hmm. So, yes, he was a good son. Mm-hmm.
0: He bought an old farm nearby, and that's where he proposed to his first wife, Betty.
6: It was actually, "You think you want to live here with me and do this together?" And yeah. I mean, that was the proposal.
0: Together, they fixed up the farm, turning it into the perfect place to raise their four kids.
6: When it came maple syrup time in the spring, they were out there with him collecting the sap. They were propped up on the backs of the horses. They got to ride in the parades that the horses were pulling the wagons in.
1: Sounds like you were a happy family.
6: We were. We were. Until things changed.
0: They'd been married about 20 years when Betty says she noticed Ken growing increasingly restless.
1: Do you think for you two it was less about disagreements or fighting, more about just kind of drifting apart?
6: I believe so. It was just growing apart in our interests more than anything else.
0: In 1998, he asked her for a divorce.
7: Ken kept the farm, and they shared custody of the kids. He started dating again, and a few years later, he introduced the family to Cindy Schultz, his new girlfriend.
6: She did seem quite friendly, quite nice.
7: Ken's mom liked her, too.
3: You know, she would help me. She'd have the whole house cleaned and wow. Just really nice.
8: I can only describe it as one thing. They were in love.
7: Pam Ewer is Cindy's younger sister.
1: I've heard a couple of times that Ken and Cindy had major chemistry with each other.
8: Right. You could see it when they walked into the room. They were arm in arm, hand in hand, his arm around her neck, hers around his shoulder. People said nobody could be that happy.
7: In 2004, Cindy moved to the farm, and they got married a few months later.
8: It didn't matter what Cindy looked like. It didn't matter what she was wearing. That was his beautiful. And that's what he called her.
1: That was his nickname for her?
8: Beautiful.
9: Hi, beautiful. I wasn't going to call, but then...
7: That's what he called Cindy in a message he left her a few days before the murder.
9: I'll be here till 6:30. Bye.
7: So what had Ken's beautiful seen that night at the farmhouse?
10: Coming up.
11: So then I went into the bathroom and opened up the door. And then I saw him.
10: Cindy recounts that awful morning. But was she the one now in danger?
8: They said there was a piece of paper on the bed with a knife through it that said, bitch.
1: Did you think that was for Cindy?
8: Oh, absolutely. I believe they came in there to kill my sister. 100% they came in there to kill my sister and they didn't find her.
12: We all do it. 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And let's turn on the washing machine, just for good measure. Isn't that soothing?
13: 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It feels good to GEICO.
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0: Investigators needed to talk to the wife of murder victim Ken Yetis. She was the one who had found him lying on the bed in a pool of blood. She was the one who had made those frantic 911 calls from her neighbor's house. That's where detectives went to interview her in the hours after Ken's body was found.
1: These two gentlemen would like to ask you a few questions.
2: Jared, look at you.
0: Cindy didn't seem to know yet that her husband was dead or what was going on.
2: They haven't gone in to take care of you?
0: Before breaking the news that Ken was gone, detectives asked Cindy to go back to the beginning to tell them everything about that morning. She told them she hadn't slept in the house the night before.
2: I've had a headache. This will be going on my third week.
0: Cindy said she'd been struggling to sleep for days, plagued by migraines. She said she was still groggy from her medication as she was talking to them.
2: I've tried to rest in the house, but the phone rings all the time when he's on call, even in the middle of the night.
1: Okay.
2: So, two nights ago, he said, why don't you try resting down in the duckling so you don't hear the phone?
0: The duckling was what Ken and Cindy called a camper they parked in the backyard, their special place to relax. With the help of some sleep medication, Cindy said she'd slept soundly there all night. She said she knew something was wrong when she went into the house the next morning and saw Ken hadn't made coffee. His car was still in the driveway. She realized he hadn't left for work.
2: So then I went into the bathroom and opened up the door. And then I saw him. And he was a very weird color. And I said, Kenny. And then all I could hear is screaming. And I went to the phone by the bed and to dial 911. And the phone wouldn't work. And then I went to the kitchen phone. And all I could hear was screaming.
0: Cindy said she was in shock and later realized she was the one screaming.
2: I should have gave him CPR. I went down the road to get a phone, to get somebody to call an ambulance.
0: Cindy, still at her neighbor Marion's house, asked detectives how her husband was doing.
3: Well, Cindy, what I'm going to tell you is going to be tough, but Kenny is dead.
2: Oh, Marion! Oh!
4: I got a phone call at 10:15, and an officer told me that Ken had passed and that my sister needed me.
0: Cindy's sister Pam went to pick her up at the neighbor's house.
4: She was sitting in a recliner, and the only thing that I can describe, she looked hollow. I had never seen her look like that ever. You know, and I said, Sin, what happened? And she said to me, they butchered my Kenny.
5: Did you have questions? Like, who's they? And what do you mean butchered?
4: I had tons of questions.
0: The next day, she had even more questions. When Pam asked detectives if Cindy could stop by the farmhouse, she says they told her about that note left on Cindy's side of the bed.
5: Did you think that was for Cindy?
4: Oh, absolutely. I believe they came in there to kill my sister. 100% they came in there to kill my sister and they didn't find her.
0: Investigators agreed that the murder seemed like a targeted killing.
6: When you have an armed robbery or an unknown suspect entering a home, there's broken windows, there's busted open doors. And there was none of that at this scene.
0: So they began looking at the people closest to the couple, those with access to the farmhouse. It turned out there were quite a few, starting with a handful of teenagers. Cindy was licensed to take care of foster kids who had been in trouble with the law. She and Ken had taken in half a dozen boys over the years.
5: Some of these kids were high risk?
7: Yes.
5: With violent pasts?
7: Violent pasts. Difficult for the parents to control.
0: Detective McCarthy remembered interviewing Ken and Cindy about one of the foster kids just the year before.
8: I was called to respond to alleged sexual assault.
0: Detectives quickly learned there had been other incidents. One of the foster kids had gotten in trouble for taking a knife to school. Cindy said another boy made threats against her.
5: You really had to look at these teenage boys.
8: Oh, yeah.
6: We traveled to go get the backgrounds of these troubled youth and to find out if there's similarities in the crimes that they already committed to the crime we were investigating.
0: Detectives had barely started tracking down the foster kids when Cindy told them about an even more disturbing suspicion. She said they should take a look at another kid, someone even closer to Ken.
9: Coming up.
6: The photos of Ken's biological children were taken off the wall. And Cindy's sister made the comment to me, yeah, Cindy took them down and she actually spit on them.
5: The police interview your children.
10: Oh, yes.
5: Trying to see if they had anything to do with this.
10: Yes.
5: Seems like none of the kids liked Cindy.
8: There was a wedge there, and just trying to find out what that wedge was.

0: Tucked away in the heart of Wisconsin farm country was Dill Creek Farm, Canyitas' haven, his special place. After Cindy moved in, they decided to share it with a group of foster kids, some of them with violent pasts. Cindy had been a professional caregiver most of her life. Before she met Ken, she ran a group home for adults with disabilities.
1: What was it about Cindy's personality that was a good fit with, you know, people who needed help?
2: Just a caretaker. She was just a good caretaker. You know, wasn't in it for the money, but was in it to make their lives better.
0: Now that Ken was dead, investigators wondered if that kindness had come at a terrible cost. Could one of the couple's foster children be Ken's killer?
1: Were any of the teenage boys living in the house at the time?
3: Yes, but they weren't there that evening.
1: Where were they?
4: One was in a treatment facility, another one was in secure detention.
1: Were they really in these places?
3: Yeah. Yes.
4: Everything checked out with them.
0: Pam says that didn't make her sister feel any better. She says Cindy was convinced whoever killed Ken could come for her next. She installed a brand new alarm system at the farmhouse.
2: And I said, Sin, I said, why don't you come and stay with me? She said, because I don't want to put you in danger. She said, if they kill me, I'll be with Ken.
0: Detectives stopped by a week after the murder. They noticed something strange.
3: The photos of Ken's biological children were taken off the wall. And Cindy's sister made the comment to me, yeah, Cindy took them down and she actually spit on them and threw them in the corner.
0: Why would she do that? Remember that note left on the pillow next to her dead husband?
2: She went, you know, that's what the kids called me, was the bitch. I was the bitch.
1: Cindy's thinking maybe one of the kids did it.
2: Yes, yes.
0: At the time of his murder, Ken's four children from his first marriage ranged in age from 23 to 16. Alex was the youngest.
1: Specifically, she's thinking Alex.
2: She don't want to think that because, you know, this is a 16-year-old kid. You know, she don't want to think that, but it's possible.
0: Cindy told detectives that Alex was angry about his mom and dad's divorce. She said he told someone at his high school that he hated her and Ken so much he could kill them. And there was more.
1: Cindy said that he stole a gun.
4: She says that Alex was like taking ammunition, some of Dad's ammunition, out of the house. And then she talked about the shotgun of hers that was stolen.
0: Detectives were all ears as Cindy laid out her suspicions, especially when they found out that the missing shotgun was a 20-gauge, just like the murder weapon.
1: Did you think Alex could have left the bitch note on Cindy's pillow?
5: Certainly a possibility at this point.
3: Mm-hmm.
0: But the accusations against Ken's kids didn't stop with Alex. Cindy told investigators about a conflict with another one of his sons, Noah.
4: Noah had a vehicle that Cindy let him take down to college in Florida. And Noah was trying to get the title and the registration in his name in Florida. But Cindy found out about it and was very upset with Noah and arranged to have the car removed from Florida.
1: Oh, so that was payback for him trying to take ownership of the vehicle.
4: Right, yes.
1: Seems like none of the kids liked Cindy.
4: I think initially at the onset, when they first met, I think that she did have like a stronger connection with Alex at that point. I think that dissolved relatively quickly, and there was a wedge there, and just trying to find out what that wedge was, and what are the underlying factors? Why are we at this point?
0: Detectives went to talk to Ken's first wife, Betty, and the kids.
1: The police interview your children.
6: Oh, yes.
1: Trying to see if they had anything to do with this.
6: Yes. They came to my mother's house where we were staying. And they separated the kids. One went outside on a picnic table, one in the house, in various, you know, positions, and interviewed them about the murder.
1: Cindy told people that the kids you share with Ken would swear at her and call her a bitch. Had you heard anything about that?
6: I don't know my kids to talk like that or be like that, although also being teenagers, and if they were upset or angry, they could have.
1: The police also had questions for Betty. Turns out in the months before the murder, Ken and Betty were back in family court fighting over money and custody of Alex. Cindy told police things got ugly after one particular hearing.
7: Cindy made the accusation that you said that everyone would be better off if Ken was dead.
6: Sounds like something Cindy would say.
7: You never said that.
6: I never said that.
1: But detectives were about to learn Ken had other strained relationships. The investigation was headed to a place called Monster Hall.
8: Coming up, a sporty new investment for Ken, the Monster Hall Raceway.
9: Oh, he loved it. He was playing Ken at the track, yeah.
8: But the deal with a business partner was about to veer way off track.
10: He told people if Ken continued to try and take away his business, he would kill him.
7: Do you know how Ken responded to this alleged death threat?
10: Yes, it just made Ken more determined.
8: When Dateline...
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0: In the aftermath of Ken Yidis' murder, his current wife, Cindy, suggested investigators check out his ex-wife, Betty. 6 years after the divorce, the exes had been clashing in court.
1: What did you tell them when they asked you, did you kill Ken?
2: No, I did not.
0: Detectives said they believed Betty, but they still needed to check out Ken's children, starting with 16-year-old Alex. Betty said the conflict between father and son came to a head about 2 years before the murder.
2: I drove Alex out to his dad's place for his week there, and we were met with two big black garbage bags sitting on the porch. And Cindy came out of the house and she said, "Alex, you're no longer welcome here." She said, "I packed up your stuff. You can go and live with your mom."
1: Oh.
2: Yeah. That was a huge shock to me. And I can only imagine how Alex felt, because he loved being out on the farm.
0: Betty says Alex was confused and hurt, but that didn't make him a killer.
1: Was Alex capable of killing his own father?
2: No. Absolutely not. He loved his dad so much.
0: Alex told detectives he didn't steal the shotgun, and he didn't threaten to kill his dad. He said he'd always hoped to patch things up with his dad one day. And he said he had a strong alibi. He was at his mom's house that night with two of his siblings.
3: After all was said and done with speaking with Alex, based on years of experience, it was obvious to me that Alex would not have killed his father. He had no motive to kill his father, even if they got in an argument. Still loved his father.
0: As for Ken's son, Noah, who'd been battling Cindy and his dad over that car, detectives determined where he was the night of the murder, too.
4: He was in Minnesota, and we had alibied him that night as well.
0: Ken's sister, Lori, never thought for a minute that his children were behind the murder. She says everything just felt so surreal with her big brother gone.
5: He was so full of life. You know, he was bigger than life. How could he not be here anymore?
0: And for a sister who lived thousands of miles away, she realized how little she knew about Ken's life. Of course, he was a pharmacist and he was devoted to his farm. But he was also passionate about something else. Ken was part owner of a local racetrack.
6: Oh, he loved it. He was playing Ken at the track, yeah. He had his camper sitting right there, and, you know, and there were always things going on and people walking by and saying hi and stopping in and stuff like that. So, yeah, it was happy times.
1: Margaret, did you visit the track as well?
7: Yeah, he had a reserved place for us, you know, for special people. So we always sat on that reserved place.
0: It was called Monster Hall Raceway, a nod to the old 60s sitcom, The Munsters. Butch Patrick, the actor who played Eddie Munster, would come and sign autographs. But the pharmacist's fun side hustle had quickly turned into a disastrous money pit. Lori said the worst part for her brother wasn't his own financial loss. It was that he'd encouraged his friend and fellow pharmacist, Ed Kostlevy, to invest too.
8: I think he felt a sense of responsibility that he had gotten his friend into this losing business. And then his friend was suffering the consequences as well.
0: Cindy's sister Pam said that wasn't the only strain on the friendship.
9: Before Cindy met Ken, Ken went to Vegas. Ken did the old lap dances or whatever they do or whatever. That was Ken. And Ed was his number one person that he drug around.
1: But you say that all stopped when he met Cindy.
9: Because he wasn't going to wreck this relationship.
1: So bye-bye, naked ladies.
9: Bye-bye, naked ladies. And Ed wasn't happy.
1: He lost his partner in crime, so
9: yep.
1: to speak.
0: Police tracked Ed down very early in the investigation.
10: There were a lot of interviews, especially at first.
0: Detectives asked Ed where he was the night Ken was killed. He said he was at home with his girlfriend, an exotic dancer he'd met years before. A friend of hers was there, too.
10: They moved in with me about the Thursday before it happened. And then after the murder, I helped him get an apartment in Wausau.
1: Ed said his friendship with Ken was solid, and his alibi seemed to check out. But detectives weren't done investigating Monster Hall Raceway. They had plenty of questions for the other part owner of the raceway. His name was Randall Landwehr.
10: We found out that being in business with him, he wasn't the person we thought he was.
1: Randall owned the campground next to the racetrack. Ed told detectives he had lied to him and Ken about the value of the raceway to get them to invest. They'd filed a lawsuit against him and were helping police investigate him for fraud.
11: So how did Randall take all this, that they're coming at him to try to, you know, get him in trouble and drive him out?
8: I was told that at a town hall meeting for the town that this racetrack was in, Randall told people at this meeting, if Ken continued to try and take away his business, he would kill him.
1: Ed says he heard Randall threaten Ken to his face. It happened at their regular hangout, the bar at the campground near the racetrack.
10: It was a Sunday evening, and Ken was by the door, and he was talking to some women. And Randall was sitting where he usually sat, at a corner stool in the middle of the bar. And I was standing in between them, and Randall kept repeating that he was going to kill this. I was shocked.
11: Do you know how Ken responded to this alleged death threat?
8: Yes. It just made Ken more determined.
1: More determined to push Randall out of Monster Hall for good. But detectives wanted to know, had Ken pushed Randall too far? They needed to talk to the business partner right away.
12: Coming up.
11: He does have a possible motive.
4: Certainly not one to cross off the list.
12: That list of possible suspects was about to get longer.
5: 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And I said, oh my gosh, what does the will say? Cindy gets everything.
11: What did you make of that?
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0: Leading up to his murder, Ken Yetis had been feuding with his business partner from Monster Hall Raceway, Randall Landwehr. He'd been helping police investigate Randall and filed a lawsuit against him.
1: Randy had a reputation as being somebody with a horrible temper. It was a very flammable situation.
2: What happened when you went to go see Randall?
3: He basically said, I want to meet with an attorney, which was certainly his right.
0: With his attorney at his side a few days later, Randall denied ever threatening Ken and told police that he and his nephew were playing video games the night of the murder.
3: I just didn't think I had the murderer at this point.
2: Just instincts were telling you?
3: Yes.
2: He does have a possible motive.
3: There's a motive there. There certainly is. Certainly not one to cross off the list.
2: But you put him on the back burner for now?
3: Yes.
2: While you continue to investigate?
3: Yes.
0: As more time went on and the murder went unsolved, Pam says Cindy was living in fear. She made panicked calls to detectives and 911. There was a strange car in her driveway. She thought someone had opened her doors. And though it turned out to be a false alarm, she once reported an intruder in the farmhouse.
4: This is Marathon County Sheriff's Department.
5: Yes, get a police officer here.
2: How scared were you for your sister?
6: Oh, I was terrified.
0: Ken's brother Don said he had no idea how Cindy was doing after Ken's murder.
7: Cindy was not communicative with us. I think I placed 3 calls to her after Ken's murder, and she never returned one of them.
0: Lori didn't particularly miss her. She says she hadn't liked Cindy from their very first phone call, back when Ken and Cindy were dating. She says Cindy lied to her.
1: She started talking about Ken's wedding earlier that spring to her in Las Vegas.
0: Lori knew Cindy and her brother weren't married yet, but she says Cindy went on and on about it.
1: It was very romantic, and Ken could be very romantic, and I guess as a little sister, I wouldn't know that. And so here I am talking to this woman about a wedding that I know didn't happen.
2: Did you call her out right there on the phone?
1: I did. I could have just let her go on and, you know, not pretended, but not me, right? I said, it's okay if you want to pretend that you're married to Ken. That's fine. But just so you know that you're not married.
2: Did she go against you and say, no, you're wrong?
1: No.
2: Lori, we are married.
1: No, she had no defense whatsoever.
2: Wow, this is quite the first impression.
1: But it gets even worse than that. So up to this time, she was just warm and buttery. Hi, I'm Cindy. Her voice was very soft and mellow. As soon as I broke that news to her, it was like I was talking to a different person. She was just angry, and her voice even changed.
0: 2 years later, Lori's brother was dead, her mother grieving, and not a word from Cindy to anyone in Ken's family. Lori and Don were surprised to find out Cindy had been talking to the town funeral director.
1: He mentioned that my brother's body was going to be cremated. Now, my mother is very Catholic, and she already had a burial plot. So she didn't want him cremated.
7: The intention was to have a standard funeral and have him buried in that place.
2: And that was not going to happen.
7: That was not going to happen.
2: That hurts.
7: And to add insult to injury, she wouldn't even share his ashes with us. If she has kept 2/3 of the ashes and she gave 1/3 of the ashes to his best friend.
2: Is it possible that Ken had told Cindy that he did want to be cremated?
1: I didn't know if it was his wishes or not. But I knew it certainly wasn't my mother's wishes. And I think that Ken was a good son and respected his mom and loved her so much that I doubted that he wanted to be cremated against her wishes.
2: And at the very least, Cindy should be having a conversation with the family about the next steps.
1: Yes, yes.
0: Of course, as the spouse, Cindy had been on the detective's radar since day one. Ever since her first interview with them.
2: The moment you interact with Cindy at the neighbor's house, how's she doing? What's her demeanor?
3: She was flat. I would call it just flat, like talking real low, kind of muttering.
8: And then I saw him, and he was a very weird color. And I said, Kenny.
3: And just sitting on a recliner, with her feet up as we go through this interview.
2: It's a little too comfy?
3: Comfy is a good word, yes.
2: The detective said there was no sign Cindy, who was recently trained in CPR, had tried to help Ken when she found him covered in blood. Her white bathrobe was spotless. But it was taking a look at the camper parked outside the farmhouse that really made detectives start doubting Cindy's story. Cindy said she'd slept there the night of the murder because she had a headache.
5: I don't think it would be something anyone would do on a fairly warm summer day here in Wisconsin. The camper itself didn't have air conditioning, so...
2: That was something you noticed right away?
5: Absolutely. It was very warm that day.
2: But she did need peace and quiet. She wanted... It sounds like she kind of wanted a cocoon where she could just...
3: Yeah, and I would say the camper was also painted in the Harley-Davidson motif, so it was black and, you know, August sun beating down on that. But it was her cocoon, as you said.
2: Detectives asked friends and family about Ken and Cindy's relationship. Nearly everyone said they seemed like a good match. Then investigators got a glimpse of something at the farmhouse, something Cindy apparently didn't want them to see.
5: Detective McCarthy and myself were, again, speaking with Cindy in her home. And we're at this desk, and I looked down below the desk, and there was a clothes basket filled with paperwork. And I happened to look up at Cindy, and she noted that I was looking at the stuff, and she took another pile of paper and put it on top of that.
2: What was it?
5: Well, I know it was life insurance documents.
2: And it wasn't just life insurance. A few weeks after Ken's death, Lori got a call from her brother, Don.
1: And Don said, they found a will. And I said, oh my gosh, what does the will say? And Don said, oh, the will says that Cindy gets everything.
2: What did you make of that?
6: We couldn't figure that one out. And so
7: the marriage was less than 3 years old. And so for him to cut his own children out just, again, seemed inconceivable.
2: Maybe the pharmacist with the racetrack was worth more to Cindy dead than alive. Detectives named her a person of interest. And then a brand new lead landed on the detective's desk. A strange letter with something even stranger tucked inside.
9: Coming up.
10: There was like a little jewel bag and it had a hair in it.
2: In this letter?
10: In this letter.
2: What does that mean?
10: I don't know.
2: Are they trying to say the hair belongs to the killer?
10: I don't know.
2: This is a crazy twist to the story.
10: Right. Here we've got this, which turned out to be a pubic hair that wasn't Ken's. Yeah.
2: Why would someone do that?
10: I don't know.
9: When Dateline continues.
2: As the weeks passed, Pam says Cindy listened to Ken's voice on the answering machine again and again.
11: Hi, beautiful. I wasn't going to call, but just checking. I'll be here until 6:30. Okay. Bye.
10: Every day, she would listen to this same recording of Ken. She'd go about her day cautiously, believing it's not real.
2: Pam knew her sister was being investigated for her husband Ken's murder, but she says Cindy was no killer.
10: I would consider her perfect. She's caring for everybody.
2: And the person she cared for most of all, according to Pam, was Ken. When he lost his job early in their relationship, she said Cindy hadn't hesitated to step up.
10: Cindy was the one that stepped forward and lent him money, $18,000 to live because he was paying child support and had his bills and everything.
2: She was helping him get by.
10: Yes, definitely.

0: finally stood up to the kids and wasn't going to let them rule who he had a relationship or what he did, that he was no longer going to go back to their mother.
1: Pam says there was also nothing suspicious about Cindy sleeping in that little camper.
0: It was Ken's idea that Cindy sleep there. And as far as it being hot, we're talking about the end of August. By the time the sun starts going down behind the trees, it cools down.
2: You know, I'm from Canada. The nights start to get a little chilly.
0: Absolutely.
2: Just like while we've been staying here this week, we're pretty close to the time that this happened.
0: Absolutely.
2: And it's cold at night.
0: Absolutely.
1: Pam says Cindy had nothing to hide. She cooperated with investigators from day one, meeting them whenever they needed her.
0: You know, she said, well, you can look at me. It doesn't matter. You know, you'd be remiss if you didn't, you know, investigate me.
2: You're saying Cindy understood she's the spouse.
0: Right.
2: You know, the police always look at the spouse. They have to ask those tough questions.
0: Right.
1: In fact, Pam says Cindy was so determined to prove her innocence, she arranged to take a voice layer analysis at a neighboring police department. It's like a lie detector test, but measures your voice.
3: Hi, Cindy. This is Detective Patty Crump.
1: She got the results a week later.
3: From what I can see, you did not shoot your husband.
1: But if Cindy wasn't the shooter, who was? Cindy and Pam put up posters around town, offering a $25,000 reward for tips. Pam didn't bargain for what happened next. An anonymous letter showed up in her P.O. box.
2: What did the letter say?
0: I have a copy of the letter.
2: Just, you know, paraphrase for us.
0: That he wouldn't give up his bitch, so he got hers too. And Ken was shot twice.
2: This is very cryptic.
0: It's very cryptic. And then if you don't believe what I'm saying, check out the baggie. There was a little tiny, like a little jewel bag, and it had a hair in it.
2: In this letter?
0: In this letter.
2: What does that mean?
0: I don't know.
2: Are they trying to say the hair belongs to the killer?
0: I don't know.
2: This is a crazy twist to the story.
0: Right. Cindy offers a reward. This comes in. Here we've got this, which turned out to be a pubic hair that wasn't Ken's. Yeah, and that's what the detective said, that it was sent in and it wasn't Ken's.
2: Why would someone do that?
0: I don't know.
2: Ew.
0: I don't know. That's what the detectives told us. They said it was a pubic hair.
2: Who are you thinking this letter's from?
4: I have no idea.
5: You
2: think it's the killer?
5: It's certainly possible.
1: The detectives sent the hair and letter off for analysis by the state crime lab and the FBI, but they got no new leads. Almost a year had gone by since Ken's death. Lori says the wait for answers was taking its toll, especially on her father.
6: My father was in the last months of his life, and we knew it.
1: Before he died, Lori's dad said he was sure Lori would figure out who killed Ken.
2: Did you take that to heart? Him saying that you're going to figure this out?
6: Absolutely. I didn't care if it took the rest of my life and every penny in my bank account. I was going to figure this out. For Dad and for Ken.
7: Coming up.
6: I said, hey, do you know anything about Ken's murder?
7: A sister turned sleuth, questioning the business partner, the neighbor, and that will.
6: It didn't look legitimate at all.

0: A year after Ken's murder, there'd been no arrest. His children and Cindy were slugging it out in court over his estate.
1: So that first year, it was destroying all of us. It was soaking up our lives.
0: Lori was determined to live up to her dad's faith in her, that she would figure out who killed Ken. She decided it was time to act.
2: Where do you start?
1: Well, that's just it, right? Just imagine me. I know nothing. I know nothing about any of this. Where do I start?
0: Before she became a stay-at-home mom, Lori had worked as a computer systems engineer.
1: So I went back to the methods that I used to solve computer problems because that's all I knew. And the thing that you do is gather data, right? That's how you solve a problem.

0: flew home to Wisconsin and started hunting for clues. She knocked on doors around Ken's farm, asking if anyone had any information.
1: And everybody pointed to this one neighbor, his name was Mark, that lived just a few miles from Ken and was very involved in the racing thing.
0: The neighbor told Lori Ken wasn't acting like himself right before he died. He seemed on edge. And he had a strange story about going over to the farmhouse one time when Ken was out of town and finding the locks tampered with.
1: And at the end of my talking with him, I said, well, what did you tell police? And he said, well, they never asked me anything. And I just found that incredible.
0: Lori also had questions about that copy of Ken's will Cindy said she found in her wedding album.
1: It didn't look legitimate at all.
2: You think Cindy made it up?
1: I do.
0: She noticed the witness to the will was Ken's fellow pharmacist and friend, Ed Kostlevy. So she asked him about it.
3: I didn't sign it. Both Candidas and myself were at work that day for all day.
0: Lori sent a copy of the will and some of Ken's life insurance documents to a handwriting expert.
2: What did she tell you? What was her conclusion?
1: She told me that because I had not sent her the original documents, she couldn't say conclusively. But she did say there was a high probability that those signatures were forged.
0: Cindy has always denied forging the will, but Lori wasn't just focused on Ken's widow.
1: My mom would babysit the kids, and I would go talk to everybody, including people that I thought were involved in his murder.
2: That could be dangerous.
1: Yes. I really didn't care.
0: She wanted to know everything she could about her brother's feud with his business partner, Randall Landwehr.
2: This is a man that allegedly publicly threatened to kill Ken, and you're going to confront him.
1: Yes.
0: She took Ken's daughter with her. They found him at the campground bar next to the racetrack.
1: It's like one of those old westerns where there's a bar scene and the door is open and the person walks in and everybody stops talking. Well, that's what happened. I walked on this long, long bar and I tapped him on the shoulder and he turned around and he looked at me and his eyes got wide like he had seen a ghost.
2: What did you say to him?
1: I said, hey, do you know anything about Ken's murder? And he said, no, he didn't know anything. He did go out and talk with me, though. He said that the first time that Cindy came to his bar campground thing, he said he thought she looked like she was surveying it, like, how can I get my hands on this?
2: Did you feel like he was pointing the finger at Cindy?
1: Yes, I did.
2: Were the police interested in hearing about some of the things you were finding out? Were they listening to you?
1: No.
0: The detectives say that's not true. They took Lori's calls and suggestions seriously. But Lori started bombarding local officials with complaints about the investigation. She wanted to know why detectives never tested Cindy's hands for gunshot residue. And she wondered why they'd given the farmhouse back to Cindy after less than 36 hours.
2: Did you think that in hindsight, maybe you should have kept the house longer?
4: I think in this case, I'm sure you would agree with me, maybe holding this house for a little longer would help to maybe look through. Like I said, it was a large property. We felt that we had done our due diligence.
2: Lori thinks that you did not do a good job.
5: Right.
2: She started investigating on her own because she felt you weren't doing enough.
5: I'd like to see her findings.
4: Right. I would say, and I appreciate, you know, that her brother was killed in such a violent and brutal manner. I get that part. What Lori became and her allegations really hindered this case.
2: You feel like she got in the way?
4: Yes.
5: Oh, yeah.
2: There were times when they said that you were getting a little too involved, too much in the way.
1: I may have been getting too involved as far as they were concerned because I was finding out things that they hadn't looked into.
0: But detectives also weren't sharing everything they were up to. There were new witnesses and new stories.
6: Coming up.
2: Do you have any fears about sitting here today and telling your story?
7: Yes.
6: And what's this guy have to do with this case?
4: Eddie Munster.
7: An actor from, like, Blast from the Past.
4: That's exactly right.
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0: It was just after dawn, the summer after Ken Yidis' murder, when Detective Sean McCarthy got woken up by an urgent phone call from the Marathon County Jail.
2: Someone has information about the case.
4: That's right.
0: That someone was Brian Demler, a bartender at the campground attached to the racetrack. Brian was under arrest for his fifth drunk driving violation.
2: Why is he doing this? Why is he calling you?
4: I think he was dealing with some of his own legal troubles, and I think he wanted some help that way.
2: Maybe cut a deal?
4: Possibly.
0: The detective rushed to the jail with his tape recorder in hand.
16: Apparently, there were some things that you wanted to get off your chest.
0: The bartender said he'd overheard some men talking about the murder.
17: This is one of the guys that was out there.
0: Brian said it was not Randall Landwehr, Ken's business partner at Monster Hall Raceway. He said there were three other men detectives needed to investigate.
17: The few conversations they had, the bar closed, the time laughing and everything, I really think them three had something to know what would happen.
16: Those three pretty tight men? Yeah.
0: So who were they? According to the bartender, the first man was Jerry Gentry, a businessman they called California Jerry. Then there was Gary Upton, also known as Dr. Dissect, who scared visitors at the campground's haunted mansion. But it was the third name that really got the detective's attention.
4: Eddie Munster?
0: Or more precisely, Butch Patrick, the child actor who played Eddie Munster in the TV sitcom The Munsters.
2: An actor from, like, Blast from the Past.
4: That's exactly right.
0: He visited Monster Hall from time to time, signing autographs and hanging out at the bar.
16: Why would someone have issues with Ken, though? I mean, what do you think would have been?
17: I think what happened was, you could have known what happened, but they have one old drugs. Everything with racetrack.
0: Brian, the bartender, said Ken had sold illegal drugs from time to time. In fact, the morning of the murder, he said he'd given California Jerry a ride to Ken's house to get some cocaine.
17: And he came back in the truck. He was pissed off about something. I don't know what happened. And he said that good. He was just irate.
0: The detective wasn't sure what to make of this. He thought the guy pointing fingers still seemed drunk, talking in circles.
16: You didn't have any personal involvement with Ken's death at all or anything?
17: No.
0: And then, a few weeks later, detectives found out Brian the bartender was talking about the murder to people at the campground. Only his story had changed.
5: He changes his story to where he was the getaway driver of these other three after they went in and killed Ken.
2: This is a big shift from being suspicious of these three to now he's actually involved.
5: Right.
2: Do you bring in the three guys that he implicates?
5: Absolutely.
0: Well, not quite everybody. The actor who played Eddie Munster wasn't so easy to reach.
4: Butch Patrick had to be reached via a publicist.
2: Hollywood.
4: Or Hollywood, right. Yeah, so he was out and about. But we did have a conversation with both Upton and Gentry.
0: Both men denied the bartender's story. Jerry Gentry said he'd been in California the night of the murder. Gary Upton said he'd been home. What's more, the detectives found zero evidence Ken had been dealing drugs.
2: There's a lot of dead ends in this case.
4: A lot of dead ends.
0: For a while, the lead about the three guys from Monster Hall went nowhere. Until, several years later, a woman popped up with her own story about one of those guys.
2: Rainey, do you have any fears about sitting here today and telling your story?
18: Yes.
0: Rainey is the ex-wife of Gary Upton, the guy who worked in the haunted house. She says Gary told her something nearly 8 years after the murder. According to Rainey, Gary said he was there at Ken's house with some other guys the night Ken was murdered.
18: And they went in the house, and he says by the time everything was done, Ken was dead. He was definitely dead.
0: Unlike the bartender's story, her story put Ken's business partner, Randall Landwehr, squarely at the center of the crime.
18: Randall had asked Gary several times if he would kill Ken, and Gary would continuously tell him no. And he says, finally, one day, I just said, okay, I'll do it.
2: So he's like a hitman, essentially.
18: Yes.
0: Rainey says Gary told her to keep quiet, but she eventually worked up the courage to call the police.
18: It was like almost a two-hour interview that day.
0: She even handed over a shotgun she says she found hidden in Gary's belongings.
2: And you think this might be the murder weapon?
18: Yes.
0: Was this the break everyone had been waiting for?
6: Coming up, a new detective with new questions about the actor known as Eddie Munster and about the widow, Cindy.
2: You think she's completely acting on the 911 calls?
19: Yes.
0: There was a brand new witness in the Ken Yidis murder investigation. A woman who said one of the guys from Monster Hall told her he was involved. And a mystery shotgun stashed away in his belongings. But when investigators sat him down for an interview, Gary Upton said his ex-wife Rainey had gone off the rails.
2: Gary told the investigators that you're a liar, you made up the entire confession story.
18: I'm sure he did.
2: Not only that, he says that you were paid off to make all this up and that he has emails to prove it.
18: Oh, he said that?
2: Did you ever accept any money from anyone to
18: No.
2: make up stories about Gary?
18: No.
2: That's a harsh accusation he's making about you.
18: If you were in that place, you'd probably fight tooth and nail to make it sound like I was lying about it too, wouldn't you?
0: After a few conversations with investigators, Rainey says they never contacted her again. That gun she found, police said it was the wrong gauge, not the murder weapon. The case seemed to stall. Years passed and Ken's family started to lose hope.
2: How frustrating was it for you, Margaret, that all this time was passing and there was no arrest?
20: Just was terrible, yeah. At night you couldn't sleep very well.
1: My mother waited every day for a phone call from the police that never came.
2: Your family put ads in the newspaper on the anniversaries
21: yes.
2: of Ken's
21: yes.
2: death?
21: We wanted to make sure that it didn't become a dead case and that they were going to continue to do it.
0: And then finally, 10 years after the murder, the family got a call about a new detective. His name? Dennis Blazer.
22: I had a reputation of looking at cases and not letting it go until there was a resolution.
0: He'd been handpicked by the original detectives to take a fresh look at the case.
22: I had a whiteboard that was like 4x6, and at one point it was full of people that I needed to interview.
2: As you're going through all these suspects, are you keeping everybody on the table in the beginning?
22: Everybody started on it.
0: Detective Blazer quickly ruled out Ken's kids and the foster kids. That still left a long list of potential suspects. Ken's widow, Cindy, the business partner, the bartender, and the three men the bartender implicated in Ken's killing.
2: This is really like a central part of the murder investigation,
3: yes.
2: This track.
0: The detective headed back to Monster Hall Raceway. Randall Landwehr no longer owned the track. He'd moved out of state. But Blazer found his sister, who backed up his alibi.
3: She said that he was at home with her and her kids, and they were watching movies that night.
2: How important was that to you to get that piece of information?
3: It's somebody who was able to tell me where Randall was at the time of the homicide.
0: He still had to answer the question, though. Did Randall get someone else to do it? The detective got Randall on the phone.
7: You didn't line anybody up to help kill Ken, anything like that?
19: Absolutely not. How would a person even live with themselves? I mean, you know, there's no way.
0: But what about Brian the bartender's story of driving three men to Ken's house the night of the murder? The bartender told the detective everything he said before was a lie. He said he hadn't even been in town that night.
22: You weren't involved?
23: No, I was not involved.
22: You don't know who was?
23: No.
2: Why make it up, though? Why would you put yourself at a scene of a crime that you weren't involved in?
22: We talk a lot of times about people not making sense. Brian didn't make sense because he's an alcoholic trying to get out of a felony OWI charge.
2: Did Brian have a decent alibi?
22: Not that I could ever prove. None of these people I could prove.
0: There were no records to prove California Jerry was in California. And as for the actor who once played Eddie Munster...
22: I'm going to make this as informal as I can, sir.
0: Detective Blazer surprised the actor at a Wisconsin car show. He said he couldn't remember where he'd been the night of the murder.
24: Obviously, I wasn't there, but I traveled so that it's really difficult to pinpoint an exact date 9 or 10 years ago.
0: He said his old promoter might be able to help. But instead of backing him up, the promoter told the detective she was pretty sure he'd been in Wisconsin around the time of the murder.
22: Did he admit to you at all that he was involved in this?
25: I'm going to say no comment.
0: The detective couldn't find any records to prove where the actor had actually been. Finally, Detective Blazer had to figure out what to do with Rainey, Gary Upton's ex-wife. He listened to the previous investigators' interviews with both her and Upton.
26: What's Rainey got her teeth out against you so much for?
27: I have no idea what her deal is.
26: Was it?
27: We didn't even have a bad marriage.
0: Blazer decided Rainey wasn't credible. He believed she was just sore about a bad breakup. He didn't even interview her.
2: Why didn't you interview her if you're taking a new look at the case? Don't you think that might have been an important thing to do?
22: From watching the interview that DCI did with her, I watched it multiple times. It didn't make sense to me.
2: For the record, Rainey says that she is 100% telling the truth. And that this was not about, you know, revenge or a grudge. She was trying to do the right thing.
22: But I don't believe that Rainey was telling the truth.
0: The detective was far more interested in another woman in the case file. Another woman he thought was lying. Ken's widow, Cindy. In fact, he believed the very first words out of her mouth about Ken's death had been lies.
2: You think she's completely acting on the 911 calls?
22: Yes.
28: I didn't know that he just called her. I just saw his car.
2: Sounds quite frantic.
22: Everything in there is about Cindy. I found my husband. It's not about asking for help for Ken.
0: He thought Cindy's description of how she'd found Ken's body was just as fishy.
22: She said when she got up in the morning, she went into the house and she went to the bathroom.
0: Cindy told detectives she walked through the house to get to the bathroom, then back into the living room and kitchen before finally heading to the bedroom. But when the detective mapped out her route, it didn't make sense to him.
22: The most direct route is to come in the house, take a right turn, go through the bedroom into the master bath. But then she would have to walk right past Ken.
0: She would have seen Ken right away?
22: As soon as she walked into the bedroom door.
0: Too hard to miss, in your opinion, if she came in from the camper?
22: Yes. It was very obvious.
0: But the clincher for the detective was this. Certain things had to be in place for the murder to happen that only Cindy would have known about. Ken, usually so conscious of security, had left all the doors unlocked. A house often full of foster kids was empty. The surveillance cameras were switched off. And it turns out Ken wasn't just naked. He was passed out drunk on his bed, unable to defend himself.
22: To have all of these things line up, she had to have been involved in it.
0: It had been years since investigators had spoken to Cindy. So Detective Blazer picked up the phone and called her.
7: Would I be able to sit down and talk with you?
25: I suppose you could, yeah.
6: Coming up.
8: When they said that they were coming, Cindy was just so excited. Finally, they're going to do something.
6: Cindy's excitement would not last long.
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6: When Dateline continued.
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0: Cindy's life had changed dramatically in the years since the murder. She'd sold Ken's farmhouse, moved in with her daughter, and written a novel in which a husband covers up the murder of his wife. The title? Spider Lake. But Pam says Ken was never far from her sister's mind.
8: When they said that they were coming to interview her, Cindy was just so excited because she said, finally they're going to do something to find who killed my Kenny.
10: Where are we going? I brought it back. Okay.
0: Detective Blazer and his partner met Cindy at her house. They asked her to tell her story one more time. She described those terrible headaches and Ken tucking her into bed in the camper to sleep.
9: He says, make sure you take your meds and take everything that I put out. So I was really medicated.
0: She said the surveillance cameras were switched off, but that was normal.
9: He'd always want it off because the humming was so loud.
0: It didn't take long for her to point her finger yet again at Ken's kids. And not just the kids.
9: Well, I think that Alex probably had the gun. But I think there was more than one involved. And I know that Betty, well, for one thing, I know that Betty Hedas, his mother, put that idea in his head, and Lori Rennie, Ken's sister, hated Ken.
10: Do you know who shot Ken?
9: I believe that it was...
10: Let's just go yes or no.
1: Do you know who shot Ken?
9: No, not positively.
1: Did you shoot Ken?
9: No, I did not. No.
2: How does she feel as you're kind of pushing back?
22: It kept pretty contentious during the course of the interview.
9: Do you think I'm lying?
1: I'm on the fence.
9: You're on the fence.
1: Uh-huh.
9: So you think that it's possible that I could have done that?
1: Oh, definitely.
0: The detective suggested Cindy might have shot Ken during an argument. She said they never fought.
3: So you got all these things going on. There's threats of lawsuits and losing money, and you have no idea what's going to happen next. And yet you guys never bickered, tempers never got
9: nope.
3: flared, nobody ever got upset.
9: Nope.
3: I'm gonna call.
9: Call me.
3: I'm gonna call.
9: You're gonna call me a liar.
2: Is she asking for a lawyer? Is she telling you, okay, you can go now?
22: No.
0: The detectives press Cindy again and again to give them some kind of explanation about what happened.
1: I want you to tell
9: you
1: us. I don't want you to make up a story.
9: Ken was drunk and I grabbed a gun and I shot him.
3: Is that what happened?
9: No.
3: Then what happened?
9: I went to bed. I woke up to a dead husband. What don't you get about that?
0: After 7 hours of talking, Cindy asked the detectives to leave.
3: Well, okay. You know, this is between, at this point, this is between you and your God.
9: And I'm good with God.
3: And Ken.
9: And I'm good with Ken.
0: The interview produced fireworks, but no smoking gun. Even so, the detective shared everything he had with Teresa Whetstone, the Marathon County District Attorney at the time.
2: You decided, after that final interview with Cindy, that you would go ahead and press charges. What was the tipping point that you finally said, after all these years, let's go get her?
4: At that point, I felt that the detectives had done everything that they could do. This was the case. This was as good as it was going to get. Witnesses were getting older. Memories were failing. So it was time. It was time to bring it forth.
0: She sent Detective Blazer to arrest Cindy at home.
2: What's the look on her face when you knock on the door after all these years? And you've got the cuffs.
22: She kept saying that I didn't do this. I didn't shoot my husband.
2: How surprised was she?
22: Let's just say she doesn't like me very well.
5: Dennis sent us a picture or her mugshot of being booked into the Marathon County Jail. And so we were happy. We were all very, very happy.
14: And finally, it was a sense of relief that this was happening.
0: The prosecutor wasn't ready to celebrate just yet. She knew her circumstantial case was no slam dunk. There were plenty of alternate suspects with shaky alibis the defense could point to. So she charged Cindy, not with pulling the trigger herself, but with being party to the murder.
2: Are you essentially saying you don't know if Cindy acted alone?
4: I am saying that I don't know if Cindy acted alone, yes.
0: But when Cindy's murder trial opened at the Marathon County Courthouse 15 years after Ken's death, the prosecutor had one sole focus.
17: Good afternoon.
0: Cindy.
17: The defendant had found herself the goose that laid the golden egg.
0: Greed had driven Cindy to kill, the prosecutor told the jury. She said Cindy had been attracted to Ken for his pharmacist's income and that beautiful farm. But even that wasn't enough.
17: But she grew impatient. She knew the golden egg's real wealth, $1.2 million, wasn't hers until Ken was dead.
0: And then the prosecutor called witnesses to show how Cindy had methodically stacked up insurance policy on top of insurance policy.
18: This one is just a flat fee, $280,000, if the death occurred.
19: The amount of the coverage was $301,000.
0: Five policies that added up to nearly $1 million. Throw in the property Cindy inherited from Ken, she stood to make a fortune from his death. And contrary to what Cindy told investigators, the prosecutor said there was tension in the marriage over money. The neighbor Lori found? He told the jury he overheard Cindy pushing Ken to sell some land.
20: What, if anything, did she say they needed to sell the land for?
21: They needed money.
0: The prosecutor argued this is why Cindy had set in motion a murder only she could have pulled off.
17: The only one to know that the surveillance system was off, the doors were unlocked, the foster children would not be there, was the defendant.
0: And if it was hard to believe that Cindy could be cold enough to shoot her husband twice at close range, the prosecutor asked the jury to listen to his mother, Margaret.
17: How old are you, Miss Yudis?
6: 102.
0: Did you look at Cindy in the courtroom?
6: Not directly, because she sat on the side and I was looking at the jury, you know. I didn't want to.
0: Margaret told the jury how nice Cindy seemed before Ken's death. Afterwards, she was a completely different person.
6: I asked her if we could have the body back so we could have a Christian burial. And she said no. She was going to take care of it.
7: Did you have any contact with Cindy about having any of your son's remains given to you?
6: Yes, but she said no.
0: The prosecutor played a pleading voicemail Margaret left Cindy.
11: I don't know why you don't give me a call back. Maybe you would know more about who murdered him than we do. Would you please call back?
0: Cindy didn't. Finally, the prosecutor directed the jury to take a look at one of the first clues detectives found at the scene. That note left on Cindy's pillow. She asked them to consider who had written it.
4: There were notes on the mirror that were actually affectionate notes that Cindy Schultz-Yudis had pretty clearly stated were from Ken to her. And there was a very distinct way of writing a B that looked like the number 6.
0: The prosecutor told the jury to check the B on the note found next to Ken's body. Could Ken have written that too? The detective certainly thought so.
22: My personal opinion is that Ken and Cindy were arguing. There was a note that was stabbed in the pillow on her side of the bed. I think that Ken just had enough that day. And when Cindy came in and saw the note in the bed, she had enough and she just went and got a shotgun and shot her husband.
12: Your Honor, the defense calls Cindy Schultz-Yudis to the stand.
23: All right, thank you. Please come forward. He's sworn in.
0: But now it was Cindy's turn to tell her story to the jury. And she was ready.
29: Coming up.
18: I didn't kill my husband, and I wanted to find out, I guess, who did.
29: Cindy on the stand, and the other suspects, too. Who would the jury believe?
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0: Pam Ewer says the picture the prosecutor painted of her sister as a money-hungry murderer was plain wrong. She says Ken was the one who wanted all those insurance policies, not Cindy.
8: Cindy wasn't planning for Ken to die. Cindy wanted her husband. Cindy wasn't looking for money.
0: The prosecutor said that there was only one person who could have lined everything up perfectly, you know, to commit this murder, and that was Cindy. You know, she had the motive and the means to pull this off.
8: What do I say to that? Somebody planned it, and it wasn't my sister. Believe me.
0: Someone else did it. That was the crux of Cindy's defense in court, too.
12: There was a man at the campground named Brian that was telling people there that he was the driver in the getaway car.
0: Cindy's defense attorney, Earl Gray, called one of the campers who'd heard Brian's stories to the stand.
1: He told me that he was the getaway driver of the vehicle.
0: The defense attorney also called Brian the bartender. It was something the prosecutor had expected and planned for, and it's why she made a bold decision before trial. You decided to give these men immunity. What was the logic behind that, since you weren't even sure if they were involved?
4: Because we needed the truth.
0: Immunity meant the prosecutor could not criminally charge the men for any secrets they revealed on the witness stand. Brian, the bartender, didn't reveal much. He denied being involved in the murder. He even denied telling some of those stories.
12: Did you tell him anything about the murder of Candidas?
2: No.
0: Rainey's ex, Gary Upton, also denied being part of any murder plot. He did admit to knowing Cindy.
12: Did you ever call her a witch?
2: Possibly.
0: Butch Patrick was adamant, too. He didn't kill Ken. But the defense asked him what proof he had.
12: The only proof that you have that you weren't here is zero, correct? You don't remember where you were on the days of the shooting, is that right?
2: Yes.
0: Then there was this defense witness, a friend of Ken's, who said a few days before the murder, Ken was afraid not of his wife, but something at the racetrack. So afraid, he told the jury, that Ken asked him to go there with him because he didn't want to go alone.
3: I observed he was very nervous and looking around a lot more than he usually did.
0: And in case the jury was wondering if Cindy and the guys from Monster Hall were in it together, the defense said there was no proof she conspired with them or anyone else.
5: God will be the truth, the whole truth, and nothing but the truth shall help you God.
0: Then it came time for Cindy to take the stand.
18: I saw Ken on the bed.
12: And what did you do? Did you do anything?
18: I remember making my way to the phone. And then as I'm looking at Ken trying to use the phone, I felt like I was floating above him, looking down, and I could hear screaming. And I didn't realize that it was me.
0: And she explained she'd done her best to help detectives, talking to them whenever they needed her.
12: Why did you agree to all these interviews?
18: Because I didn't kill my husband. And I wanted to find out, I guess, who did.
0: The prosecutor pounced on Cindy in a testy cross-examination.
17: You do not administer any aid whatsoever, correct?
18: The first rule of CPR.
17: Your Honor, I'd ask that she answer the question, yes or no.
20: All right, answer the question, please.
18: I did not administer first aid, no.
17: When you opened the door to the bedroom from that bathroom, what did you see?
18: I think you've asked me about this before, and I've answered it before. So ask and answered.
0: The prosecutor asked Cindy how she could have slept through the murder. The camper was parked just steps from the house.
4: I think the volume of the inconsistencies was compelling.
17: You didn't hear two shotgun blasts?
18: No.
17: You said you're a light sleeper, correct?
18: Ordinarily, yes.
17: But not that night?
18: I was medicated.
17: And the medication that you say you took allowed you to sleep so soundly that you slept through two shotgun blasts?
12: Object to those argumentative.
0: After nearly 6 hours of testimony, Cindy walked back to the defense table. It was time for the jury to take the case. Then, after 4.5 hours of deliberation, a verdict.
20: We, the jury, as and for our verdict, find the defendant, Cindy Schultz, he is guilty of first-degree intentional homicide as a party to a crime.
0: What's that moment like?
6: Oh, it was wonderful. It was absolutely wonderful. Everybody was hugging each other.
0: At the sentencing, Don read a letter written by his mother.
6: Were not for Cindy's actions, Ken would now be 74 years old, still providing assistance to me and enjoying the best years of his life.
7: Was that so painful for you, reading that on behalf of your mom in that courtroom?
6: It was sad that I had to do it, yes.
0: The judge sentenced Cindy to life without parole.
7: Anything you want to say to her now?
9: You're a beast, Cindy. That's all I can say. That's how I feel.
0: Cindy hired a new legal team to fight her conviction.
8: The truth's going to come out. The truth is going to come out.
7: So what do you say to people who say you're just blindly supporting her, you're naive?
8: Oh, they're wrong. They're wrong.
7: You think the real killer and accomplices are walking around
8: all
7: free?
8: All the liars? Oh, yes, they are.
0: The other sister in this story, Ken's kid sister Lori, also thinks there are unanswered questions. When we last spoke, she was convinced Cindy didn't act alone.
7: You feel like someone got away with murder?
10: Yes, I do.
0: Cindy didn't live to see another day in court. Nearly 2 years after her conviction, she was found beaten to death in her cell. Her cellmate, Taylor Sanchez, was charged with murder, and before the case went to trial, pleaded no contest, acknowledging prosecutors had enough evidence to convict her. She was sentenced to life without parole. Margaret Yedis died in February 2024. The rest of Ken's family is looking for peace, finding it in their memories of Ken, a brother, a dad, a son. A man with a gentle smile and big dreams, who for a brief moment in time created his own little heaven at the end of a Wisconsin country road.
10: That's all for now. I'm Lester Holt. Thanks for joining us.
11: We dropped Janelle off.
14: And you and your dad went home.
11: We went home.
14: Imagine her being taken from her home.
11: Taken. She must have been terrified.
16: I get a call. We have a missing child.
11: She had come home, taken off her coat, just like she was just going to settle down and watch TV.
19: It was truly baffling. No sign of a struggle, nothing missing from the house.
16: There were shoe prints found around the outside of the house.
21: Doors are getting locked. Parents were warning children. It really rocked this community.
16: Every single person who lived in the neighborhood needed to be tracked down.
24: I know who you did. Go over to Janelle's at night.
30: Absolutely, positively not.
19: They did not have physical evidence. All leads were going dead.
31: I've got information that you want, and you can't have it.
32: This really might be something.
14: Pretty dramatic stuff.
32: Very dramatic stuff.
33: Unforgivable. How can you forgive evil?
10: A child kidnapped, a town haunted, a killer taunting detectives. See how they caught him at last. I'm Lester Holt, and this is Dateline. Here is Dennis Murphy with Footprints in the Snow.
34: This is the place where he left her, this windswept scruff of land.
35: It must feel like we're on sacred ground or something. I mean, with all of this prairie out here.
34: Way off the paved road, nowhere.
36: It's endless. Yeah. Getting rid of a body out here is extremely easy.
34: And there, for passing decades of winter snow and summer heat, she lay, abandoned, alone, but not forgotten.
19: Part of this story touches so deeply on that fear that we all have as parents that there'll be a moment where we won't be able to protect our child.
34: And the nearby town was paralyzed in oh-my-God fear from that very first moment when word passed Janelle Matthews had gone missing.
33: He says, "Glo, I don't know how to tell this to you, but we can't find Janelle."
11: I knew the longer it goes on, the less chance that we would find her alive.
34: And no one ever quite forgot the night really lost its innocence.
11: It'll never be over. Janelle's always there. Janelle's always going to be a story that you have to tell.
34: It was just before Christmas, December 20th, 1984, in small town Greeley, Colorado. Back then, Greeley was a cow town on Colorado's eastern prairie, a quiet place to set down roots and raise a family.
1: Greeley was 50,000 approximately at that time. Now it's about 125, 130, but to me it was kind of an ideal Midwest town, small Midwest town. Good place to raise kids, good schools.
2: A lot of it was about raising your kids in the kind of environment you wanted, yes, with the safety, mm-hmm, that you, mm-hmm, expected.
1: Definitely. Mm-hmm.
34: Jim Matthews moved here from California with his wife Gloria and two daughters, Janelle and Jennifer.
2: You know, I was interested talking to your parents. I had this kind of picture of Greeley, Colorado, like the old TV shows from the 50s, growing up, Jennifer.
11: Exactly right. I didn't have to worry about being outside and playing with my friends and coming home by dark and just enjoying life.
34: That December 1984, Gloria decided to take a trip back to the West Coast to visit her extended family. That meant she would miss Christmas Day in Greeley.
1: You know, Janelle said, what are we going to do about Christmas? And Gloria told her, you know, we'll just wait another day, and Mom will be back on the 26th, and we'll celebrate Christmas.
34: But even with Gloria away in the days leading up to Christmas, Jim was determined to make the most of the season for his daughters. Jennifer was 16 then, Janelle 12.
2: What did Janelle in particular think about Christmas coming around?
1: She loved Christmas. She liked to make presents for her friends.
33: She liked to get presents.
1: And she liked to get presents. Yeah, who doesn't?
11: She was excited for the gifts and just everything about Christmas and the songs.
34: Deanna Ross was Janelle's childhood best friend, and they sang together in the school's honor choir. They'd both been rehearsing hard for the Christmas concert that night of December 20th. It was the last big event before school ended for the holidays. That's Janelle, right there in the middle.
11: You had to try out for it, so it was a select group.
2: Did Janelle enjoy it?
11: She loved it, yes.
2: That was really her sweet spot, right?
11: Absolutely, yeah.
2: She wanted to be on stage.
11: Yeah, yeah.
2: She liked doing her turn.
11: Yeah.
34: Jim Matthews was juggling the schedules of both daughters that evening. First, he dropped Janelle off and then went to watch Jennifer's basketball game. He wasn't going to make it back in time to take Janelle home.
2: Is Janelle stuck without a ride? Does she have to figure out how she's going to get home?
11: No, I don't believe so. I think she had a ride figured out, but I think she came with us at the last minute.
34: Janelle hopped in a pickup with Deanna and her dad, Russ Ross. When they pulled up to the Matthews home at about 8:30 p.m., nothing seemed out of the ordinary. Janelle ran into the house through the garage and gave her secret signal.
11: She went inside and flicked the light on and off to let us know that she's inside, and then me and my dad left.
2: That was the okay signal, huh?
11: Yeah, it was the okay signal.
34: Deanna and her dad drove away. Jim arrived home from Jennifer's basketball game at 9:30, about an hour after Janelle. 30 minutes later, Jennifer arrived home.
11: I came home around 10 o'clock, and my dad had asked, do you know where Janelle is? And I said, no. She usually came home and would watch TV and never had any problems about not being where she was supposed to be.
2: What was the back of your neck telling you? Anything?
11: Just that this was not right. Something was wrong.
34: So Jim called the last person he thought had seen Janelle, Russ Ross.
1: I called Russ and I said, Russ, do you know anything about Janelle? He says, yeah. He said, I brought her home and I watched her walk in. The garage door was open. And he said she walked into the garage area and used that door to enter the house. And then she flicked the lights on and off, just saying that everything was fine.
34: Jim knew immediately something was awry. The garage door should not have been open.
1: It was not open when we left.
34: One thing was terrifyingly clear. 12-year-old Janelle Matthews was nowhere to be found. But in that garage, clues about what had happened to her were about to emerge.

0: Deanna Ross remembers vividly being startled awake by her father in the dead of night that December 20th, 1984.
1: I remember feeling kind of like, what's going on, what's happening, and not really it registering with me what was happening.
0: What her father was saying didn't make sense. Her best friend, Janelle Matthews, missing? But the two girls had just performed in their school's Christmas concert hours before. Deanna's dad had driven them home.
2: You didn't have anything to tell them. The last you'd seen Janelle was her going into the house.
1: Yes.
0: Back at the Matthews house, late as it was, her father, Jim, continued to call around to see if anyone knew where Janelle was. No one did.
3: So now I'm starting to really be concerned.
0: Finally, he called the police. Officers from the Greeley Police Department responded quickly.
1: They came right away when my dad had called, and waking me up in the middle of the night to fingerprint my room.
2: How awful for you.
1: But something that you wanted to have done so that they could find Janelle.
0: Police scoured every inch of the house as Jim and Jennifer stood by in silence. And their home was rarely silent, especially when the ebullient and sometimes cheeky Janelle was around.
2: Bossy?
1: Correct.
2: Sassy?
1: Yes. Just opinionated. She was sweet and had a tender heart, but I didn't see that because I was just rolling my eyes to the other more dramatic actions that she would do.
4: I'll tell you a story about Janelle. It was a Sunday night and she wanted something. And I said, no, Janelle. She stomps out the room. She comes back a few minutes later and she asked me the same question. By that time, I was getting angry. I said, no, Janelle. And she stomps up the room and she says, suffer the little children and forbid them not.
0: Deanna says Janelle just loved music and brought any situation to life.
2: What did she like? What little girl things did she have? She had boy band posters on her wall?
1: Oh, definitely. One that sticks out is Menudo. She loved Menudo.
0: But now, in that house crawling with police, there was no music, just worry. The clues were meager at best. Janelle had left her stockings on the couch, and she'd written a note for her dad to return a call to one of his employees. Police found no signs of struggle, but the shoes Janelle had worn to the concert that evening were inside the house, and none of her other shoes were missing. Perhaps a sign, police speculated, that Janelle didn't leave the house willingly. As dawn broke, with still no trace of Janelle, the Greeley Police Department dispatched more officers to the scene.
5: I was called out, 4 or 5 in the morning.
0: John Gates was a Greeley Police Department detective back in 1984. He later became the mayor of Greeley.
5: There's a girl that's been missing now since last night that, you know, there's several options. Of course, you're hoping it's a girl that's run away, maybe with a friend that didn't communicate that to her parents.
0: By the early morning, police had fanned out across Greeley to see if anyone had seen Janelle or knew where she might be. Gates and his partner moved methodically on foot through the snow.
5: We knocked on all the doors that we could.
2: You're a canvasser.
5: Correct.
0: Patrol Officer Keith Olson was called to the scene, too.
6: This is a neighborhood. Does it look to your eyes more or less the same?
7: You know, what's ironic is it looks almost exactly the same. We have the same type of weather. The snow is covering the lawns.
0: Olson was told to check out a new and possibly important clue. Unidentified shoe prints in the snow leading to one of the windows at the Matthews house.
7: We don't have a lot of facts, but there were shoe prints found around the outside of the house as if someone was looking into the windows.
2: So there's the sign maybe of foul play,
7: right.
2: But you don't know.
7: And also, that same shoe print is found walking through the grease of the two-car garage, walking towards a rake.
0: And Olson and others noticed an odd detail about that rake. It had been used to rake over the shoe prints as though someone had tried to cover them up. Investigators decided to keep that information close to the vest so as not to tip off the possible perpetrator.
7: The information about the shoe prints, the raked out shoe prints, the fact her shoes were found in the house was information not released to the press. And the family would have been alerted. Don't tell people about this stuff.
2: Because neighbors would chatter.
7: Right. But the only way neighbors would find out is if they were told by the police or by the family.
2: Because the scene was sealed.
7: Right.
0: Later that morning, Detective Gates headed down the street to Janelle's middle school to see if he could learn anything new from Janelle's friends and classmates.
5: He asked the obvious questions. Has she been troubled? Were there been any indicators?
2: Did you get any red flags about Janelle?
5: None whatsoever.
2: She had no friend she was going to run off with?
1: Not to my knowledge. If my sister were to have run away, she would have left a note, been dramatic about it, and not done it 5 days before Christmas. That was a big holiday for Janelle. She had presents to give to her friends the next day for the holidays. Running away at Christmas time probably would not have been on her radar.
2: You would say out of character for her.
1: Correct.
0: When Janelle's mom, Gloria, called to check in from California,

0: As Christmas Day dawned in Greeley, the Matthews home was uncharacteristically quiet. There were no joyful outbursts as 12-year-old Janelle unwrapped her presents. They sat unopened beneath the Christmas tree, and her contagious enthusiasm had been replaced by a dark, unspoken fear. Had Janelle been kidnapped, or worse?
1: This has to be just unreal for you. What do you say to one another?
2: We just embrace and, you know, we're trying to think positively that she's going to, you know, turn up. But I don't know. What do you do when you don't know when one of your children are?
0: You search for them 24 hours a day, 7 days a week. And that's what the family, the police, and the people of Greeley mobilized to do.
3: We still have hope that she'll be found and that she'll be found safely. And we're just going to start gearing up our efforts in two or three major channels to get the word out so that people can spot her.
2: We had a countywide search that the police and a couple of our board members in our church organized and coordinated.
4: 600 or 700 people for this search.
5: The people of Greeley are like salt of the earth, and they put their needs aside to take care of the needs of people in their community. And it's humbling to be on the receiving end of this.
0: Family friend Eileen Huff was one of those who rushed to the family side.
1: What could you read in their faces and what they're saying to you?
6: You know, Gloria and Jim, through all of this, have been the most gracious, kind, loving people, and that's who they are. And they would share honestly how they felt. And we wanted so much to alleviate that pain, to do something to bring her home.
0: As the investigation was taking shape, police focused on the man who had brought Janelle home that night, Deanna's dad, Russ Ross. Detectives treated him first as a witness, but about a month after Janelle disappeared, they brought him in for some tough questioning. Deanna remembers how it started to take a toll on him.

0: It bothered him, but when you have nothing to hide, you know, that's how he felt, and he was fully cooperative. He understand why they had to question him the way
1: he was the last adult known to have seen her.
0: Absolutely.
2: Meanwhile, the Greeley Police Department had found little physical evidence, so they sharpened their focus on those closest to Janelle.
1: Is this a statistical template we're talking about? Start with a family, because statistically, that often turns out to be who has the answers to this thing.
3: That's always in the back of your mind, but in this case, it wasn't some template. There was these outward signs.
2: Especially investigators thought with Janelle's father, Jim. He told investigators he didn't notice right away that Janelle was missing. He shouted hello when he got home, but didn't make much of it when Janelle didn't answer, and proceeded to wrap a present before checking on her. Curiously, once he called Janelle's friends and realized no one knew where his daughter was, Jim did not immediately call the police. First, he called his pastor.
1: So this disappearance of Janelle is not really on police radar till sometime around 11, after 11?
3: Absolutely. We had no idea until he made the initial call.
2: Then the next morning, with police swarming his house, Jim did something else that seemed odd.
3: He went driving around for 4 hours of unaccounted time.
1: This is after his daughter has gone missing?
3: Yes.
2: But what really piqued Detective Olson's interest was Jim's stoic behavior.
3: He didn't show a lot of emotions.
1: Does that matter? Affect? Demeanor?
3: It shouldn't, but it does.
1: And he wasn't showing you what you'd expect to see?
3: Right. I mean, he's not showing how I would react if my daughter's missing. I'd be hammering on the table. I want these efforts done. And we have a person who is disconnected from the case.
1: That's a funny word to use, disconnected.
3: It's
1: as though he's talking about some other event, some other place. Huh?
3: Yeah, it's just like doesn't affect me. That was my impression. I think several people had that same impression.
2: Police had not found physical evidence that indicated Jim had something to do with Janelle's disappearance, and none of his boots matched those raked footprints in the snow. But that didn't rule him out as a person of interest.
1: He knows where the rake is.
3: He knows
1: garage.
3: Exactly where the rake is. You have to believe that the individual who did this, for some reason, chose to go get the rake out of the garage and then return it to its original position.
1: Not just throw it down on the side of the house.
3: Right. So there are all these questions and just confusion.
2: 3 days after Janelle's disappearance, the FBI joined the investigation. They thought a lie detector test might provide some clarity and asked Jim Matthews to take one. So he did and failed it.
3: The relevant questions were, do you know what happened to your daughter? Or do you know the whereabouts of Janelle Matthews? So the FBIs were assuming they're some of the best polygraphers in the nation. They say he's deceptive.
1: Of course, polygraphs are really just used for guidance. You can't admit them in court, I don't think.
3: Correct.
1: But when a guy flunks on the critical questions, what does it tell you as the investigator?
3: That's a lead that needs to be followed up on.
2: Investigators were going to do more than follow up. They were about to put the heat on Jim Matthews.
1: So your daughter's missing, and the authorities think you had something to do with it.

0: time for those coming of age in Greeley during the early 1980s was measured differently. There was Greeley before Janelle's disappearance and Greeley after.
1: This missing kid hysteria was gripping the rest of the country, but it hadn't really hit Greeley until this. And everyone was keeping their curtains shut. They were locking their doors. There were parents that were coordinating who's watching which child.
0: Journalist Ashley Fonts, who has a well-known podcast on the case, felt it was a watershed moment in the life of this small city.
2: The kids that I talked to, who are, of course, adults now, said that it completely changed their childhoods. They wouldn't be allowed to go to playgrounds by themselves. They could no longer walk to school alone. And it was traumatizing for everyone.
3: Well, I think based on all the information that we have available, the child has been kidnapped.
0: Reminders of the mystery that haunted Greeley were everywhere, even at the breakfast table. Milk cartons with the faces of missing children first appeared in December 1984, the month Janelle went missing. A few months later, she became one of those faces herself.
4: I can't imagine what is going on with you in this period.
5: For both of us, that's where our faith took over.
0: As Jim and Gloria's expectations to reunite with their daughter slowly dwindled, they immersed themselves in prayer. It's the only way they knew how to keep hope alive.
6: As Christians, we expect God to answer prayer.
0: Janelle had certainly been just that, an answer to a prayer. After Gloria had given birth to their older daughter, Jennifer, she wanted another child, but found out she couldn't get pregnant again.
6: And we thought there were so many babies to be adopted.
5: Went to the Children's Home Society in Santa Barbara and began the paperwork.
4: How smooth or how torturous was that whole process?
5: That was very smooth. We had a wonderful caseworker.
0: About 6 months later, the adoption service called, and there she was, another daughter, Janelle.
5: And I remember when I first saw Janelle, I put my finger down close to her, and she grabbed it with her hand, and I was surprised about how strong she was for...
6: Three weeks.
0: 12 years later, that present from heaven was gone.
4: Gloria, I'm thinking you have to be hungry for information from the authorities. What do you have? What can you tell us? Do you have any leads? Did you stay on the police?
6: No. I didn't do anything.
5: We just let the police do their thing. I mean, they're the professionals.
0: But Jim knew that might blow back on him. Police hadn't stopped wondering about his behavior and demeanor the day after Janelle went missing.
1: I think in most cases, you have to assume that someone close to the victim might have been involved. So it was pro forma that he became a suspect.
7: Just the general theory of these kinds of crimes. Let's start with the family and work our way out.
1: Exactly. That's routine.
0: Jim says he expected the police scrutiny, even welcomed it. After all, he had nothing to hide. That call to his pastor investigators wondered about, the one he made before he called police to report Janelle missing. Well, it was simply a father overcome with anxiety and looking to his spiritual mentor for advice on what to do next.
5: I decided to call my pastor, who I was very close to and really respected, and told him what happened. He said, Jim, I wouldn't mess around with this. Maybe you should call the police.
0: When the FBI got involved in the investigation, Jim says he cooperated fully, but he wasn't prepared for his voluntary polygraph to turn into a full-on, you-did-it kind of grilling.
5: The FBI agent was trying to get me to confess.
4: Oh.
5: And I can't read a polygraph. I don't know anything about polygraphs. And he would tell me that I was lying. And he would say, look at the polygraph and say, you're lying here, you're lying here, you're lying here. Well, I knew I wasn't lying.
0: Police had compared his boots to the footprints in the snow. They went through his car with a fine-tooth comb and found nothing. So Jim was annoyed when 2 months after the FBI polygraph, Greeley PD asked him to take another lie detector test.
5: They were kind of giving me kind of the same thing that the FBI gave me, that kind of getting me try to confess.
0: That repeat tactic was apparently too much for Jim. He lost his patience with investigators and lost the low-key demeanor that had so bothered them.
8: Can you tell me you did move there with your daughter? Absolutely. Are you sure? And I'm telling you, I don't know where my daughter is. I'm telling you,
9: who would have been it?
8: Who would have been?
9: If I knew, do you think I'd be sitting here?
8: I don't know. Tell me.
9: I do not know where she is or who took her. That's it.
8: Are you sure?
9: Absolutely. Absolutely sure. I don't want to raise my voice and get emotional, because that's not my style, but I will.
0: Once again, he was told he had flunked the lie detector. That's when Jim says he'd had enough.
5: And I just got tired of being the main suspect. And I just said, listen, I got mad. I have done everything I can to be cooperative with you. I've told you the truth every single time. I'm fed up with this.
0: But no matter what Jim told investigators, he could not shake their suspicion. And soon it seemed everyone in Greeley knew he was a suspect, including close family friend Eileen Huff.
10: I heard via people who worked in the police department, he was the guilty party. And I just thought, if you only knew Jim Matthews, he'd be the last person you'd think.
0: Eileen thought that the only way to put all the suspicions to rest was to find Janelle, hopefully alive. And so she came up with an audacious plan.
11: And this is the White House switchboard. Hello.
10: Yes.
11: How can I direct your call?
10: Yes. And I thought, I have broken through to the inner sanctum.
0: And straight through to the big guy at the top, President Ronald Reagan.
12: 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And that's the sound of a fraud alert from Wells Fargo flagging a charge for a pricey restaurant in Paris. Considering Claire isn't in Paris right now, that seemed odd to the bank and to Claire. Two taps later, Claire says nope to the charge and Wells Fargo is on the case. However you make money work, Wells Fargo can work with that.
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0: By February 1985, several months had passed without any significant leads in the Janelle Matthews case. But Eileen Huff was determined not to let the case turn cold. So she and several other friends of Jim and Gloria's formed a group called Rescue Janelle.
18: What do you got there, Eileen?
10: These were posters from back in 1984 and 85, showing Janelle at the choir concert.
0: They didn't just put up flyers around town or even limit them to Colorado. They sent them to police departments across the country and to American embassies all over the world.
18: So your thinking, Eileen, was what? Let's keep her picture in front of people. Let's see the name, and maybe something good will come of it.
10: Well, my feeling was someone somewhere is going to see her picture, know the story of what happened to Janelle, and we're going to find her, and we're going to find her alive.
0: They also knew flyers weren't enough. To reach as many people as they could, they planned to get Janelle's face on TV. So they started working the phones, first to regional, then national news and talk shows, all the way to the White House.
10: I don't know what it is, but I just kept going after it.
0: Somehow Eileen got one of President Reagan's advisors on the line and persuaded them to make sure the president mentioned Janelle when he talked about the issue of missing children in an upcoming TV address.
19: American children disappear from their homes or neighborhoods every year, causing, as we can all understand, heartbreaking anguish. For example, I learned about Jonelle Matthews of Greeley, Colorado, who would have celebrated a happy 13th birthday with her family just last month. But 5 days before Christmas, Jonelle disappeared from her home.
0: Eileen's persistence and determination had achieved something remarkable. And now the phones at the Greeley Police Department wouldn't stop ringing. Their tip line was flooded with more than 1,000 leads.
1: It was an enormous amount of tips, and so the police were just trying their best to handle all of them. This is a really tiny police department back in the early 80s, and they were chasing things down. But, of course, you know, they all turned out to be dead.
0: The Matthews family, the whole city of Greeley, waited desperately for a break in the case. They waited a month, a year, then two.
20: There is a somber, maybe dark cloud over Christmas, especially for my family. And I just remember asking my mom, is it always going to be this way? And she, at the time, was like, yes.
0: The case languished. Then in 1989, almost 5 years since Janelle disappeared into thin air, Keith Olson, now a detective, was assigned to take another look. One report he had never seen before raised the detective's eyebrows. And it wasn't about Jim Matthews.
21: One of our officers during the neighborhood canvas had knocked on the door of the neighbors directly across the street from the Matthews. Francis Drake was living there. And Francis Drake told the officer that her son had been visiting that night and that he may have saw something.
4: And his name is what?
21: Norris Drake.
0: A possible witness? To Olson's astonishment, no one had bothered to contact Drake or follow up with his mother.
4: So over your shoulder here, that the green exterior, that was Janelle Matthews' house.
21: That's right.
0: Detective Olson showed us just how close Drake's house was to Janelle's.
4: Boy, it is directly across. If you wanted to keep eyes on the comings and goings at the Matthews' house, that's a pretty good vantage point.
21: And his mother said that when he left that evening, around 9:15 or so, he sits in his vehicle for a while as if he's watching something.
0: That was exactly the time frame in which investigators estimated that Janelle had disappeared and before Jim Matthews returned home at about 9:30. So just who was Norris Drake? What the detective found made him wonder why the initial investigators never contacted him or took a closer look at him. At the time of Janelle's disappearance, Drake was unemployed, struggling with drug and alcohol addictions, and staying at the home of his best friend, a man named Dave. When the detective interviewed Drake's ex-girlfriend, she told him that Drake had a propensity for violence.
21: He had beaten her up. He had broke into her house after they split up. He was currently on probation for burglary and assault on her.
4: That puts him right in the theoretical frame of what you're looking
21: yes.
4: at.
21: Yes. He had told her that if I kill you, no one will ever find your body. He had told her how he would conceal his footprints and even showed her how to conceal footprints in the mountains by using a tree branch to wipe out the shoe prints. So all these things are going, wow.
0: But that wasn't all. His ex-girlfriend told Detective Olson that Drake had a fetish for preteens, especially for young girls who looked a little bit older, like Janelle.
21: He tells his girlfriend at the time that he's obsessed with young women, children that are just developing into women.
0: Olson couldn't find anything on the books about Drake's alleged adolescent obsession. But he says another woman who'd hung out with Drake as a young teenager told him a similar story. And no one knew where Norris Drake had been for several critical hours on the night Janelle disappeared. His mother told police canvassers that he left a bit after 9 p.m., but Drake didn't return to his friend's house where he was staying until more than 5 hours later. His friend's sister was sleeping on the couch and saw him walk in a bit after 2 a.m.
21: And then she tells me, even more interesting, is he wakes up that morning and tells me that a 12-year-old girl had been kidnapped from her house across from his mother's house last night, and that he had talked to the police about it and was on scene when the police were doing the investigation.
0: After Janelle's case went public, his friend's sister became so suspicious of Norris Drake that she sent a detailed account of what he told her that morning to a police officer friend in Denver. That statement never made its way into Janelle's case file, so the Greeley police never knew it existed.
21: And then when I interview her, she reads me this statement that she had written so many years ago. It was as if I was getting a firsthand account of the crime.
4: Play by play.
21: Right.
4: So Norris Drake is a guy you want to talk to.
21: Right.
4: And maybe look at the shoes in his closet.
21: Right.
0: Drake got divorced several years before Janelle went missing. 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
2: you were responsible for her disappearance.
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0: 5 years after Janelle Matthews disappeared, police thought they finally had their first big break in the case. The suspect, a man named Norris Drake. Detective Olson was told that he had an affinity for adolescent girls and a violent streak, and investigators had placed him across the street from Janelle when she was home alone at the time of her disappearance. Detective Keith Olson was relishing the moment when he would finally come face to face with Drake.
1: So you're in an interview room at the police station.
2: Sure, and we believe there's a chance we can get this guy to confess.
3: I've got the Janelle Matthews case.
4: Okay.
3: And I'm sure you've figured out we need to talk to you.
4: And so I was living in garden mode.
0: Drake seemed honest enough about how his friend Dave lent him his pickup truck to visit his mom that night, and about the time he left her house to go back home. After that, though, Detective Olson sensed the truth stopped.
4: I just noticed, I looked across the street, and Janelle's garage door was up, and the lights were on.
3: In the garage?
4: Uh-huh.
3: Okay.
4: And I don't remember seeing any vehicles.
3: And after you left your mom's, do you know where you went?
4: Probably straight back to Dave's.
3: Okay. Do you know for certain if you did?
4: I'm sure I did, because Dave really didn't like me tooling around in his pickup, so I'm sure I would have went straight back over there.
0: That, Olson thought, was a lie. Dave's sister, who had been sleeping on the couch that night, told Olson that Drake didn't return to the apartment until after 2 a.m., more than 5 hours after Drake said he left his mom's. But what Drake said next was the kind of wait-a-minute moment that made the detective believe Drake knew what had happened to Janelle.
3: What information did you hear about the case?
4: Well, I remember real well that they thought a gang of kids had come across the back field, had jumped the fence, and had somehow nabbed her, and that they had even found evidence where they had taken a rake out there and raked over their tracks.
0: The raked footprints in the snow. That information was known only to the police and the Matthews family, who had promised to keep it secret. If Drake was the perpetrator, that was a huge slip.
1: He's got too much information?
2: Norris Drake says that he was provided the information possibly by his mother from a phone call early in the morning. And she told him all this stuff.
0: But how could Drake's mom know anything about case details police had kept a lid on? By now, Detective Olson was convinced that Drake was hiding something. Drake agreed to accompany police for a search of his mother's house where he was currently residing. When he returned to the interrogation room, Olson amped up the pressure, hoping Drake would crack. First, he confronted him about the rake.
4: Well, I'm crying out loud. I wouldn't even repeat something like that if I was the guilty one.
3: Here's something that's just, you know, that points to your involvement is the use of that truck, and then the unaccounted 4 to 6 hours after you leave your mother's place.
4: God, you can't do that to me, though.
3: We also have witnesses that will testify that you were talking about the case before it even could have been on the media.
4: Now, there's no way.
0: Detective Olson thought he had Drake where he wanted him, so he went for the jugular.
3: I think you took Janelle, and I already told you that.
4: Mm-hmm.
3: I don't know what you did with her.
4: It did happen.
3: Well, it did happen, and the evidence indicates that whatever it was, whatever the cause of her disappearance, you were involved.
0: Olson pushed and pushed, but Drake didn't budge.
3: I have to say that the reason you went into the Matthews residence was purely for some enjoyment with a young girl.
4: Keith, I swear to you and Jesus Christ and everyone, I did not ever go in that house. I never crossed the street. I didn't have anything to do with it. Absolutely, positively, I had nothing to do with it.
3: How many people that I bring in here do you think swear to God that they didn't do it?
4: Well,
3: you know what I'm saying?
4: But Keith, this is one of these classic cases where you really got the wrong guy. I really am innocent.
1: So where did he stand at the end of that? Was he still on you thought he was going to be good for this?
2: Oh, absolutely. I mean, everything just seemed like this has to be the guy.
0: Olson would not get another stab at Drake, who left police headquarters and promptly lawyered up. It had been 5 years since Janelle disappeared, which made it unlikely for investigators to find physical evidence that would implicate Drake. Sure enough, they hadn't found anything in his mother's house. Olson even tracked down the pickup truck that Drake drove that night, but again, zilch.
2: There was just nothing there to indicate that any crime had occurred inside the pickup truck. Certainly no bullet hole and no blood stains or blood patterns or anything.
0: Olson thought he had a strong circumstantial case against Drake, but he knew that if he wanted the district attorney to charge him, he would need physical evidence or a confession, and he had neither.
2: Here's the problem. We have no proof that Janelle Matthews is dead. I mean, and we have no crime scene, and we have no body.
0: The investigation into the disappearance of Janelle Matthews had once again reached a dead end, and a frustrated Detective Olson reluctantly walked away.
1: It sounds like you still have question marks about Norris Drake in the back of your mind.
2: Well,
1: huh?
2: That's because, you know, he was indelibly burned into my mind over all these years, and so it's a scar that's always going to be there.
5: At the Sunnyview Church of the Nazarene, friends of Jim and Gloria Matthews come together to say goodbye to Janelle.
0: In 1994, 10 years after Janelle mysteriously disappeared, her family and friends gathered to remember.
6: This was turning her over to God and saying, God, she's obviously in your hands, and we trust you.
1: Is that you accepting she's gone?
6: Yes. I think that's part of it.
7: I could never say that she was dead. I could never accept the fact that she was not alive.
0: Janelle's case had turned cold, but the Greeley police never forgot about it. As decades passed, it continued to change hands from one investigator to another, in the hope that a pair of fresh eyes would see something others had not. In 2013, it landed on the desk of Detective Robert Cash.
8: It was my time to take it and see what I could do with it.
1: Here you go.
8: Yes. It was an absolute puzzle.
0: Cash decided he needed a partner and enlisted Mike Prill to help him solve the mystery. Prill was a detective with a knack for making sense of complex cases.
9: I'd known about Janelle's from the time I got hired here. It was one of those infamous cases.
1: You'd never looked at the case file, though, right?
9: I remember reading something on it, but nothing to the extent of reviewing the entire case. I essentially knew she disappeared in December of 1984, and that no one had ever been identified. So when he gives me this case, I go about the process of organizing it.
1: Bringing it kicking and dragging into the modern era. Right?
9: Kicking and dragging.
0: All that hard work would soon pay off. Among the pages and pages of evidence, they found a name. Someone who had apparently been saying repeatedly, I know something.
8: It was somebody who had been tapping the shoulder of law enforcement for decades.

0: In 2013, nearly 30 years after 12-year-old Janelle Matthews disappeared, Detectives Robert Cash and Mike Prill inherited the case. It took Detective Prill 15 months to create a coherent, all-encompassing case file. And when it was all done, the same old persons of interest emerged from the pages. Jim Matthews, Russ Ross, and Nora Strake, who died in 2007 of an overdose, but was still a suspect. But Prill also noticed something new. A very odd character who'd been dancing around at the fringes of the case. A guy named Steve Pankey.
1: He was someone that came up in my review of the original investigation. And his name would pop up in two paragraphs, in two reports, and never again.
0: Who was Steve Pankey? Turned out he had some curious connections to people involved in the case. For instance, the Matthews family belonged to the Sunny View Church of the Nazarene, and Steve Pankey once worked there as a custodian.
2: He'd worked for them, gotten fired, and been excommunicated.
3: Yes.
2: From the congregation.
3: Yes.
0: Pankey reportedly held a grudge against the entire congregation after that. He also knew Russ Ross, still a suspect in the case. Ross had been Pankey's boss at a 7-Up distributorship in the 1970s, and there seemed to be bad blood between them.
1: He alleged that Russ had beat him up at one point as a supervisor at 7-Up. So although that happened in 1978-79, Steve to this day still despises Mr. Ross.
0: But even more intriguing to Cash and Prill was that Pankey had reached out to police soon after Janelle disappeared.
1: He made a phone call, talked to the detective that was working the case and said, I have information on Janelle, and I have pretty good evidence that she was dead, or she is dead. But I don't want to share any more of my information until you tell me what you know in this investigation. And that detective said, no, that's not happening.
2: So this walk-in tries to play let's make a deal with the duty officer, saying I may know something, you may know something, let's talk?
1: Right. But it's not necessarily let's talk, let's hear.
2: So that's really weird.
1: Very.
0: It turned out Pankey hadn't just contacted law enforcement that one time. He'd reached out repeatedly through the years. For some reason, no one ever got back to him. He was continually dismissed by one investigator after the other.
4: Detective Prill and I would say that it was somebody who had been tapping the shoulder of law enforcement for decades and trying to get their attention, but was always ignored.
2: And he's always talking about the Janelle case.
4: Correct.
2: I know something.
4: Correct.
2: And he went into the discard bin.
4: Yes.
0: In April of 2019, 34 years after Pankey first called Greeley Police, Cash got him on the phone.
5: Hello?
4: Hi, looking for Steve Pankey, please.
5: This is Steve Pankey.
0: But suddenly, Pankey feigned total ignorance about Janelle's disappearance.
5: It seems to be that you're focused on people in the months, weeks, days, the night that she disappeared. And if that's your focus, I can't help you.
0: And unprompted, Pankey made a point of denying any personal involvement in Janelle's disappearance.
5: I was never at Janelle Matthews' house. My first knowledge that Janelle Matthews existed and disappeared was 6 days after the fact.
0: But during a rambling 45-minute conversation, Pankey hinted he knew things about the case, things about Russ Ross, but he wouldn't share anything unless he could get some guarantees.
5: I'm not going to say anything until I have a firm deal that can't be broken.
1: Pankey's response to Robert was, I want my attorney. I need to work a deal. I need some protections.
2: Who needs a deal unless they've got a problem?
1: And what is his problem? You know, it was that confounding.
0: Cash and Prill started asking around about Pankey. A portrait of a quirky, belligerent character quickly emerged. But it was a call with Pankey's ex-wife, Angela Hicks, that suddenly turned the decades-old cold case red hot.
4: She said, oh, gosh, you know, I've been waiting so long for you to call.
0: Angela described a chilling incident from 1999. She and Pankey, still married then, had moved to Idaho. He came home one day and said he had tried to talk to the police there about the Janelle Matthews case, but they wouldn't listen to him.
4: She was taken aback and remembered the case from Greeley and kind of inquisitively said, Janelle Matthews? To that, she said, Steve Pankey looked at her and said, well, you don't think I would hurt her, do you, when she looked just like you?
2: How creepy was that?
4: she said that it made her blood run cold.
0: That incident triggered a flood of memories about Janelle Matthews' disappearance and Pankey's peculiar behavior, which Angela told police started the day after Janelle disappeared. It was the Friday before Christmas 1984.
3: Steve tells her, hey, we're going to go to California for Christmas. And this was a trip that they weren't supposed to be going on, and suddenly he wants to get out of town. And she finds that a little bit curious.
0: The trip ended just as abruptly after Pankey got into a fight with his father. The Pankeys drove back to Greeley on Christmas Day.
3: On the way back to Greeley from California, he seems to be obsessed with listening to any story that she can find on the radio about this missing girl in Greeley, Janelle Matthews. They get home and more bizarre things happen.
4: He goes inside, comes back out in coveralls, and then starts digging in the front yard of the residence.
0: This wasn't just quirky behavior. It sounded downright incriminating. And it contradicted what Pankey had told them about not being aware of Janelle's disappearance until almost a week later.
4: I enlisted an organization called NecroSearch to do some ground-penetrating radar to see if there was anything there buried in the front yard or some sort of disturbance or just something.
0: They found nothing. But after everything Detectives Cash and Prill read and heard from Steve Pankey and from his ex-wife, he was now in their crosshairs as a new and very plausible suspect. Especially after a shocking discovery that put the Janelle Matthews story back on the front pages for the first time in more than 30 years.
1: We're essentially right there. It was right in this location that we're standing.

0: In the summer of 2019, Steve Pankey had emerged as a new person of interest in the Janelle Matthews case. Then, on July 15th, out of the blue, Detective Cash got a call. A construction crew digging an oil pipeline in a remote part of the county had made an important discovery.
1: They'd found unidentified remains that had been lifted up with earth-moving equipment.
0: Cash hurried to the scene about 20 miles from Greeley. Detective Prill met him there.
1: It was kind of dusk. I remember it was, very, very hot. They'd already flown a drone around the area to kind of get an idea of kind of the whole area.
0: The chance discovery in a vast open field was human skeletal remains. Cash went in for a close look and took his breath away.
1: I go and look, see the skull, see the braces.
0: Braces on the teeth? Janelle wore braces back in 1984.
1: Then immediately I see clothing that is in and around and attached to the skeletal remains.
2: We're essentially right there. It was right in this location that we're standing.
3: I keep coming back to the revelation that there's her braces. It's still on, right?
2: Mm-hmm.
3: Right? No question who your discovery is at that point.
2: Right. And the clothing.
1: Yeah.
2: She's dressed exactly as she was at the choir recital, except that she had a coat on. Yeah. And she had that distinctive shirt and blouse and everything else. There was no doubt when you looked at her, it was her.
0: They had found Janelle. A DNA sample confirmed the identity. It was a match to Janelle's biological parents. But there was no DNA from anyone else. The cause of death seemed clear, too. It looked as though Janelle had been shot through the head. No bullets or shell casings were found.
3: I almost feel like we're on sacred ground or something. I mean, with all of this prairie out here.
2: And, oh, yeah. Right.
3: This is where this poor kid was for decades, huh?
2: Right. 35 years. And think of the world that's changed while
3: winters
2: she was here.
3: Winters and summers, and here she is.
0: Who calls Janelle's parents?
1: I called Janelle's parents. You know, really just kind of came out with it that we have found something and we believe that it's Janelle.
0: Jim and Gloria had moved away years earlier, but say they still think of Greeley as home. And that's where they decided to hold a memorial service and burial for their daughter, 35 years removed from her 12th birthday.
4: We had a huge turnout again, 400 people, feeling the love of the people around us. That was tremendous satisfaction to be able to do that, I guess is the best way I can say it, to be able to put our daughter to rest.
0: With their case now a homicide investigation, the detectives set aside their previous suspects to focus on Stephen Pankey, who was living in Idaho. After Janelle's funeral, they decided to take a road trip.
2: We have to go to Idaho. I want to see this guy.
0: The meticulous Detective Prill spent a lot of the 9-hour drive reading about Pankey, trying to learn even more about him and what made him tick. Prill couldn't help but think what a strange life Pankey had led.
2: He left Greeley somewhat under the cover of darkness, packed up his family unannounced and split.
0: In the years after Janelle disappeared, the Pankey family moved to several different states before settling in Idaho in the 1990s.
2: During that time, Steve is taking a job as a mortician in any of the cities that they live in.
5: What do you make of that?
2: It's weird. He had this proclivity to be around dead people.
0: Of course, lots of people work as morticians. Nothing weird about that. But the detectives were now looking at everything about Pankey with a suspicious eye. Like the fact that he would never last at any job for very long. Prill called it dabbling.
2: And when he wasn't dabbling, he was filing frivolous lawsuits.
5: And running for office.
2: And running for office.
5: I'm your next governor.
2: Right.
0: Pankey had actually run for several offices, including two extremely long-shot campaigns for governor in Idaho.
5: Didn't have a chance at any of those things.
2: No. No.
6: Hello, everyone. This is your best friend, Steve Pankey.
2: Intermixed with all of this is his half-truths, claiming he had a degree in criminology. He didn't. That he's an ordained pastor. He was never.
0: The more Prill read, the more bewildering things got.
2: I mean, there were moments there where I'm reading some of the things that Pankey has written, and there's a lot of WTFs going on.
5: Yeah.
2: Very strange comments that he is writing in motions that he filed in court. What I came away with is that he's endlessly, endlessly asserting that he has some information on Janelle's disappearance.
0: Remarkably, in legal filings unrelated to Janelle Matthews, Packy would write something about her disappearance. One example, Packy was arrested for disturbing the peace in a bank. The charges would later be dropped, but Packy filed a court petition saying the arrest was an attempt to force him to become an informant in Janelle's case, adding that he feared he would get the death penalty for revealing the location of Miss Matthews' body. What did that have to do with the incident in the bank? Absolutely nothing. What on earth was Steve Packy up to? When Cash and Pearl finally arrived at Panky's Idaho home for that surprise visit, they were determined to find out.
7: This is the sound of Claire cooking dinner at home. And that's the sound of a fraud alert from Wells Fargo flagging a charge for a pricey restaurant in Paris. Considering Claire isn't in Paris right now, that seemed odd to the bank and to Claire. Two taps later, Claire says nope to the charge, and Wells Fargo is on the case. However you make money work, Wells Fargo can work with that.
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0: Detectives Cash and Prill had done their homework on Steve Panky, but still didn't know what to expect when they rang the intercom at his house. Cash recorded the conversation.
15: Steve, hey, it's Robert Cash with the Greeley Police. How are you?
16: Are you at my door?
15: I am.
16: And what did you want?
5: What is it like talking, engaging Steve Panky in conversation?
2: Very strange.
1: He began talking about things unrelated to anything that we were expecting. You know, personal aspects of his history, of his sexual orientation, things that that just were so far away from where we wanted to go.
16: I have a bisexual history, a long bisexual history. You can go on the internet and it's there.
0: That was a puzzling thing to share. The detectives, of course, were there to talk about Janelle Matthews. They tried steering the conversation in that direction.
5: So the presiding question is, why are you so interested in the Janelle Matthews case?
2: Yeah, and why won't you tell us? I mean, help us.
5: Anything come out?
2: No.
0: Once again, Panky said he would not talk without his attorney or an agreement in place to protect him. And that was that. But the long drive to Idaho wasn't a waste of the detective's time. While they were there, Panky's ex-wife, Angela, agreed to sit down for a recorded interview.
17: I mean, this is not my usual thing, so.
18: You can relax. Okay.
0: Over several hours, Angela talked about her life with Steve Panky, recounting his suspicious behavior when they returned from that unplanned road trip after Janelle disappeared.
17: So we get home, and then we're barely home, and he goes in the yard and starts digging.
0: Angela also had lots of other stories about her ex-husband's strange obsession with the case, like how he once jumped out of his seat in church when their pastor said he was certain Janelle would be found alive.
17: And then he's up and down the aisle and at the back and kind of pacing back there saying, false prophet. So they take him to the foyer, and I mean, every time that foyer opened, he was just yelling out there.
5: Detective, is that evidence or is it just kind of a curiosity?
2: Taken by itself, it's a curiosity. And that's what this entire investigation was any one thing meant nothing. Two things, curious, three things, blah, blah, blah. When you start finding yourself with hundreds and you're putting it all together, it's damning evidence.
0: By the end of their conversation with Angela, Cash and Prill had no doubts about Steve Pankey.
5: So as you guys went back in the car, what did you think? That was kind of an interesting experience, huh?
2: Yeah, I think by the time that car was put into drive, I knew Pankey was a suspect in this case.
0: They were done trying to talk to Pankey, but returned to his house to execute a search warrant, seizing his electronic devices. His browser history was filled with searches about Janelle. After refusing to talk to detectives about the case, Pankey, now the prime suspect, decided to start talking to practically anyone else who would listen.
18: On December 20th, 1984.
0: In an interview with NBC station KTVB, Pankey finally revealed the mysterious details of what he'd been claiming he knew about Janelle back in 1984. Pankey said it was just something his father-in-law, a caretaker at a cemetery, had told him.
18: A cop had come to him and said that he had a body that needed to be buried in a casket. They never mentioned the name Janelle Matthews. They never mentioned any name. That's the total of my knowledge about the disappearance of Janelle Matthews, okay? That's it. There ain't nothing more.
0: In other interviews, Pankey offered up provocative conspiracy theories about the case. One of them was about Greeley Mayor John Gates, who was a detective in 1984 and responded to the Matthews house the night Janelle was reported missing.
19: I get a call from a journalist in Idaho who said, hey, Mayor Gates, are you aware that Steve Pankey has named you as a suspect in the disappearance of Janelle Matthews?
5: That you're part of a plot.
19: Right. And I don't find myself speechless very often. I think I was probably speechless that day.
0: Cash and Prill called this latest gambit the Pankey publicity tour.
1: In full Stephen Pankey fashion, he went on a crusade.
5: I'm going to now tell the world about Stephen Pankey.
1: Yes.
0: Pankey also found time to run for office again, this go-round for sheriff in Idaho.
20: One of his campaign slogans was, "No hanky with Pankey."
0: Back in Colorado, Cash and Prill were paying close attention to everything Pankey was saying as they quietly built their case with prosecutors Robert Miller, Lacey Wells, and the elected DA of Weld County, Michael Rourke. They believe Pankey had talked himself into a murder charge, and they presented their evidence to a grand jury.
21: We presented our information to the grand jury through Detective Cash, through Detective Prill.
0: The detectives laid out a detailed timeline of the suspicious behavior and statements made by Pankey over the decades. Detective Prill had even developed a theory of how Janelle was killed, based on the fact that her coat had been turned inside out when they found her remains.
5: So what did that tell you? What's the picture that came together?
2: Well, it became fairly clear to me that this coat had been pulled over Janelle's head.
5: To control her?
2: Perhaps, or she was trying to get away, and he reached over her head and grabbed the coat, and then she pulled away to the point where the cuffs and her hands are in the armpits of the coat, and it's at that point that she was likely shot.
0: Prosecutors told the grand jurors it all added up to a strong circumstantial case.
21: They very quickly turned around and said, here's your indictment, go get him.
0: On October 12th, 2020, that's exactly what Detectives Cash and Prill did. They arrested Steve Pankey at his home in Idaho. He was charged with first-degree murder. Pankey would soon be telling his story again.
22: When you shot Janelle Matthews in the forehead, was she begging for her life?
0: This time, he'd be talking to his most important audience yet, a jury of his peers.

0: Stephen Pankey had been charged with first-degree murder for kidnapping and killing Janelle Matthews. Detectives knew the case against him wasn't a slam dunk.
1: It doesn't have all that stuff that juries absolutely crave.
2: Correct.
1: Obvious motive, there's no weapon, there's no DNA, there's no eyewitness.
2: Yes, it was unusual, to say the least.
0: There was also no evidence to show how Janelle was taken from her house or when and where she was shot, but prosecutors were still confident. The trial started in October of 2021.
3: It's winter.
0: Reporter Ashley Fonts was in the courtroom.
4: Paint me a picture as the trial of Stephen Pankey begins.
3: The trial felt tense to me. This was such a storied case in Greeley, you know, in the 80s, and it was almost like you had, you know, ghosts of the past sitting there.
0: Prosecutors planned to prove their case with a mountain of words spoken and written by Pankey himself. Weld County DA Michael Rourke thought that was a winning hand.
5: For 37 years, justice for Janelle has been denied. That changes beginning today.
6: Basically, what I'm telling them is, ladies and gentlemen, you're not going to hear DNA evidence. I'm going to ask you to rely upon evidence which is as old as time. Statements. Statements of the defendant.
5: Statements and behaviors that will lead you to but one conclusion. That he is the individual we have been looking for 37 years.
0: Prosecutors presented an avalanche of documents. The centerpiece was Exhibit 209. A 75-page timeline prepared by Detective Prill, listing virtually everything Stephen Pankey had said about Janelle over three decades.
6: Exhibit 209 was the compilation of 37 years' worth of law enforcement effort. It detailed his life, all of the statements that he's made about Janelle Matthews over the course of time.
0: For D.A. Rourke, one thing in Exhibit 209 stood out above all others. A letter Pankey had written to prosecutors. Rourke calls it Pankey's alibi letter.
6: It's an incredibly detailed alibi, not in a believable sense. He remembers standing at the window, watching the snow conditions, and thinking whether he's going to be able to leave the next morning on a trip to California. But we pull the weather reports, and we know there's hardly any snow on the ground. He talks about remembering that he had gone to the gas station and bought a six-pack of Pepsi. Who remembers that 35 years later?
1: Prosecutors, I see so many red flags in that story, I can't count them.
6: Mm-hmm.
1: Do you also?
3: Yes.
0: Prosecutors told the jury there was only one way to interpret all those statements put together by Detective Prill.

0: portrait of her ex, a man with a short fuse who insisted on very strict rules for his family. It was a household with a lot of thou shalt nots.
1: One day I was in the kitchen, I had my stereo on, and he came in. The next thing you know, I hear crashing, smashing, you know, no more music, no TV, no radio, no newspapers. This is going to be a godly home.
0: Angela remembered how Panky suddenly abandoned those rules during that unplanned Christmas 1984 road trip, obsessively ordering her to find reports about Janelle on the car radio. The message to the jury was clear. This was Janelle's killer making sure there was nothing in the news connecting him to the crime.
2: That's all he wanted to listen to on the radio.
1: He kept having me flip to find more news reports about it.
0: Prosecutors were confident Angela's detailed testimony would compare very favorably to the sometimes contradictory, strange things Panky had written about the same events.
3: You start to have this real contradiction between the Angela Hicks and her incredible memory and these writings of a guy who, by all accounts, shouldn't have anything to do with this.
0: Then Angela described a disturbing note in her husband's handwriting. She'd found it in the trash years after Janelle disappeared. It had been torn into little pieces.
1: One of the things notated in his handwriting on this piece of legal paper was snow outside the Matthews house was raked.
0: Police say they never revealed the fact that the shoe prints in the snow at the Matthews house had been raked over. Prosecutors believed Angela's testimony about the note she found was powerful evidence that Panky knew all about the prints because he was the one who made them. Prosecutor Rob Miller.
2: She was one of the most compelling witnesses I've ever had on the stand. And we took a break for the day, and I was like, wow, that was an amazing witness.
4: Take her out of the case. What do you have?
3: Nothing.
4: She's that important.
3: Yes. We don't make this case without Angela Hicks.
0: Now it was time for the defense, and the unpredictable Stephen Panky would make an unusual case for himself. From the witness stand.
5: The Bible says, make sure your sins will find you out. So I began a series of lies.
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0: Stephen Packey's defense attorney, Anthony Viorst, believed in his client.

0: innocence. After the state rested, it was his turn to tell the jury why.
1: Mr. Pankey is innocent, ladies and gentlemen, because there is no physical evidence, really no evidence whatsoever, connecting him to this crime.
2: No fingerprints, no DNA, there are no witnesses. So it's all circumstantial evidence, number one, and circumstantial evidence can be misleading.
0: One of the defense's biggest problems was the powerful testimony of the state star witness, Pankey's ex-wife, Angela. Viewers pointed out that Angela had waited 15 years before reaching out to police about the case. And he tried to give the jury a reason to question her motive for speaking out now.
2: He was a sort of a domineering type of husband. She may have been sort of getting her revenge by testifying against him at this trial.
1: She had reason to be upset with him. And she had reason to divorce him. But she doesn't have a reason to accuse him of committing a murder.
0: When Viewers got his chance to question Angela, he tried to demonstrate why she had good reasons to resent Pankey.
3: He did not treat you particularly well during the marriage, did he?
4: No, he did not.
3: Okay. He didn't provide well for you financially, did he?
4: No.
0: Angela said Pankey inherited an ultra-conservative view on marital roles from his father, who once described a wife's place to her in a crude, offensive manner.
4: What he had said is, you should obey your husband as unto the Lord.
3: Okay.
4: And if your husband asks you to stand up on a table in the middle of a restaurant and dance naked, you should do it.
3: So that's kind of an old-fashioned view of marriage, isn't it?
4: I thought so.
3: Yeah. And Steve had an old-fashioned view of marriage as well.
4: Yes.
0: After dealing with Angela's testimony, the defense shifted its focus to an alternate suspect. Viewers thought he had a good one in Norris Drake.
2: We presented evidence that he did have an interest in young girls, who are about Janelle's age. We presented evidence that he was there at that exact location right around the time that she was dropped off.
5: You thought he was a viable suspect?
2: Absolutely. I mean, I really think he's the one who did it.
0: Giving the jury an alternate suspect to think about and challenging Angela's credibility were centerpieces of the defense strategy. But what about Stephen Pankey's credibility? Viewers knew putting him on the stand would be risky.
5: This is a guy who's gotten in trouble by talking too much.
2: Right.
5: And yet, here you're going to go to the totally vulnerable situation of sworn testimony.
2: Right. You don't always know what Steve's going to say.
0: Pankey made the final decision. He would testify. And after swearing to tell the truth, he did a remarkable thing. He told the jury he's a liar.
6: The Bible says, make sure your sins will find you out. So I began a series of lies. I had told so many lies over the years, I didn't know how you can. It's just, it has to make sense, and it all doesn't.
0: And Pankey's reason for lying about Janelle?
6: Revenge.
0: He said it was to exact revenge on people he didn't like. Relatives, coworkers, law enforcement.
6: And because I hated the police, it was all in one to say, I've got information that you want, and you can't have it. It was a polite way of flipping them the bird. It was pure hatred on my part.
0: Jim and Gloria Matthews were there and could not believe what they were hearing.
7: Here he's trying to defend himself in a way, but he's telling us that all he's done is, throughout the years, is he's lied.
8: How do we know that he's not lying when he was testifying that he was lying?
7: Yeah, it was bizarre.
0: Pankey didn't hold back when it came to Angela. He said her story about him simply wasn't true.
6: I had never imagined that Angie would be as big a liar as I am.
0: Angela had testified about her unhappy marriage. On the stand, Pankey said he never had romantic feelings for his wife. He recalled talking to Angela one night when he decided to sleep on the couch.
6: I turned and told her making love to her was an act of mercy, not passion. I didn't mean to be overly gross, but I think you can surmise from that kind of like what the relationship was like.
0: Here was Pankey himself offering an anecdote about how poorly he treated Angela, a story that was as mean as it was gratuitous.
2: I mean, he volunteered that. Believe me, I didn't ask him that question.
6: been 5 years.
0: A lot of Pankey's testimony wasn't about responding to questions. It was a stream of consciousness that often didn't seem to have anything to do with the case against him or make any sense.
6: I believe that we are living in the last days, and after this lifetime, there'll be 1,000 years, millennium.
0: Vuor steered Pankey back to all of the statements he'd made about Janelle, including the letters to law enforcement at the heart of the prosecution's case. He gave Pankey a chance to explain that.
2: Or again, what was the purpose of those letters?
6: They thought that I was crazy. So the purpose of my letters was to prove their point. So
0: Pankey was an unusual witness, to say the least. But under cross-examination, he continued to insist he had nothing to do with Janelle's murder. Still, there was one final question D.A. Michael Rourke wanted the jury to hear.
9: When you shot Janelle Matthews in the forehead, was she begging for her life?
10: Objection. Never happened.
9: Did you look in her eyes?
10: Never happened.
9: No further questions. I didn't care what his answer was. I wanted the jury to have that image in their mind of that gun being pointed at that little girl's head.
0: The jury would have its hands full trying to figure out Stephen Pankey. Defense attorney Vuor says his client's unusual ways and obsession with Janelle Matthews do not make him a killer.
5: What is going on with Steve Pankey?
2: And the answer is he's a mentally ill person craving attention. That's the answer that I offered to the jury, and that's the answer that I firmly believe is true.
0: The prosecution cautioned the jury not to fall for that argument.
11: He's not someone that has a mental health disorder. He's a master manipulator. Don't let this self-proclaimed master manipulator manipulate you.
0: After 3 weeks of testimony, both sides were feeling confident. The Matthews family, who'd been in court every day, weren't sure what to think. But as with so much of Janelle's story, it was out of their hands. Now, it was up to the jury.
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0: The Stephen Pankey trial was now in the hands of the jurors. They deliberated for a day, then another, and another, with no verdict.
14: I think that we finally reached a tipping point in day two where we're thinking to ourselves, what is this jury doing? And we're starting to get nervous at that point.
0: The jurors finally came back, but not with a verdict. They were deadlocked. The judge declared a mistrial.
5: Michael, how much of a depth bomb is that?
14: Oh, it was huge. We're standing there thinking, and I know I'm standing there thinking, we're going to do this again. There's no way we're not going to try this case again.
0: The decision was made without any hesitation. Stephen Pankey would face a second trial. While preparing for it, prosecutors received an intriguing letter from an inmate at the Weld County Jail, someone named Patrick Callis. It was the same jail where Pankey was being held. Prosecutor Lacey Wells.
19: He talked about this relationship he had developed with Mr. Pankey over their shared beliefs. And it was kind of a religious-based relationship. They would praise God together.
0: He also suggested he had some information. So Detective Prill went to the county jail to meet the inmate, who described a conversation he had with Pankey.
20: Pankey came to this inmate and sought forgiveness for what he did to Janelle. And that whatever it was he did to that little girl was between Steve and God.
21: So he'd booked himself a day on the witness stand?
20: He did. Oh, yeah.
0: The jury would hear from inmate Callis, and there was another important addition to the prosecution's witness list for the second trial, a woman named Debbie Moon.
5: What happened to Debbie Moon? This is someone who had an incident with Pankey before Janelle, right?
14: She was in a relationship with him back in 1977. They were members of the church together. She had come to the realization that she wanted to break up with him. He took her out on the county roads and assaulted her.
0: Debbie Moon told police that Pankey had raped her, but said when she was told it was a case of he said, she said, she decided not to press charges. 45 years later, she still stood by her allegation, and the judge decided to let her testify, overruling a defense objection.
19: We had a big ask of her. She had left the state of Colorado because of Mr. Pankey and had never returned.
5: Oh.
19: She came back for the second trial to bring justice for Janelle.
22: Please be seated.
0: Stephen Pankey's second murder trial began in October 2022. The prosecution had those two new witnesses, but the heart of the case remained the same. The state would rely on Pankey's own statements to prove his guilt. D.A. Rourke's opening argument had a familiar ring to it.
23: The defendant is the person that police were looking for 37 years.
0: Pankey had two new lawyers this time. Public defender Peter Harris used pretty much the same playbook from the first trial.
24: Not only is there no DNA, there's no fingerprints, there's no murder weapon. There is no witness.
0: Harris told the jury there was strong evidence in the case, but not against his client. It implicated Norris Drake. Harris called Drake the elephant in the room.
24: There is evidence tying him to this crime. There is evidence about opportunity for him to have committed the crime.
0: The state star witness was still Pankey's ex-wife, Angela. But even though Debbie Moon's story was about an incident that happened years before Janelle was killed, prosecutors thought her testimony was pivotal.
5: Did Debbie Moon give the jury a different view of the accused? In that he's not just the goofball down on Main Street, but he could be a violent character.
14: She, I think, completed the incomplete picture that the jury had previously had of the defendant. There was that one additional piece that really gave the jury some insight into who this guy really is.
0: There was a moment during a break in Debbie's testimony that prosecutor Wells says she'll never forget.
19: She stares at Mr. Pankey. And she stares at him until he looks away first.
5: Deb Moon does.
19: And I think that was her saying, I'm here giving Janelle a voice, and he turned away in shame.
0: Pankey decided not to take the stand, but he became a surprise witness for the state anyway when the judge allowed prosecutors to play his testimony from the first trial for the jury.
6: I had told so many lies over the years.
0: When the jailhouse informant, Patrick Callis, testified, he said he asked Pankey if he killed the little girl he was talking about. He said Pankey nodded yes and then prayed for forgiveness. The DA thought that testimony was so compelling, he used the informant's words to conclude his closing argument.
23: Ladies and gentlemen, the defendant did confess to this crime through Patrick Callis. Pat, I need forgiveness. For what? For that little girl. Did you kill her? That's between me and God. He lowered his head and he nodded.
0: Defense attorney Jessica Brazil made the closing arguments for Pankey.
25: Mr. Pankey seeks attention, is paranoid about law enforcement. Everyone has someone like that in their life where they're just a little off. That doesn't make them a murderer by any means.
0: This jury deliberated for less than 2 days and this time reached a decision. The judge read the verdict.
26: We, the jury, find the defendant, Stephen Dana Pankey, guilty of murder in the first degree, felony murder.
0: Guilty of first degree murder.
27: What a moment. I mean, just knowing
2: we got the Matthews some closure in this lifelong saga they've been through, and gotten some justice for the city of Greeley and our community.
0: Detective Pro was sitting at the prosecution table when the verdict was announced.
20: You got to keep a straight face, not react to the tears as they start erupting behind us. We found Janelle. We weren't supposed to. We identified a suspect and arrested him. That wasn't supposed to happen. Just amazing to get to that final third part.
5: What do you do? I mean, it's not a high-five moment, but there is a sense of celebration and victory, certainly.
1: Squeezing my mom's hand, hugging my husband, hugging my parents. And I don't want to say it's an instantaneous lift, but it's almost an instantaneous lift of some kind.
5: You were carrying almost 40 years of something on your shoulder and your spirit, right?
1: Mm-hmm. It just felt great. I mean, it still doesn't bring Janelle back, and it's still something horrific happened to our family, but having earthly justice and closure is priceless, and it feels really good.
5: There really is value to that.
1: Amazing.
0: Before sentencing, with Janelle's convicted killer just feet away, the Matthews family was given a chance to speak.
3: This crime has haunted our family all these years.
4: I told him, you know, he claims to be a Christian, and I said, but your life doesn't show that. And so I told him, you haven't been behind bars for the last 36 years, but you've been a prisoner in your own mind and looking over your shoulder and then constantly like a moth around a flame, fluttering around, wanting to be a part of this and get your, quote, deal, unquote. It didn't happen.
5: Talked himself into this conviction.
4: Yeah.
0: Gloria Matthews tenderly remembered her younger daughter.
7: As mom, I remember much. Yes, she's feisty. Yes, she's opinionated. But she's also tender-hearted, sensitive, and loving.
0: The judge handed down a life sentence with a chance for parole after 20 years. The justice system's final answer to the cruel and senseless murder of Janelle Matthews. Jim and Gloria were grateful, but still think Stephen Pankey has a lot to answer for.
5: Gloria, you're a Christian. Can you forgive him?
8: No.
4: We can forgive him, but we can't forgive what he did. There's a difference in my mind.
7: I can't forgive him. He shot our daughter. Other Christians say that I need to forgive him. But how can you forgive evil?
10: That's all for now. I'm Lester Holt. Thanks for joining us.
22: Nobody knows how it unfolds.
27: What did you think when she said, I'm going to go try out for The Voice? Thought you were going to win.
10: Dramatic details in the story of a young woman who auditioned for The Voice, for her voice was silenced forever.
28: I took like a step or two in and I seen her. She was tied up, hands behind her back.
29: Egypt was bound with Christmas lights.
30: Who does that?
31: There could have been women that were jealous of Egypt.
32: Could have been somebody that was infatuated with her at the bar.
33: He said, you look guilty. And I was like, I'm not guilty.
30: Was it tunnel vision with the police?
34: Absolutely. That's what brought my involvement into our own investigation.
35: That phone was actually in her house at the time that we believe that she was killed.
10: Investigators reveal the clue that helped solve the murder.
35: That piece of evidence really broke the case wide open.
30: You're on the edge of your seat as to who the killer was.
35: Yes.
36: To know that she knew she was going to die, it just makes me feel like, why?
10: I'm Lester Holt, and this is Dateline. Here's Andrea Canning with A Girl Named Egypt.
37: In life, Egypt Covington had a way of bringing people together.
38: She had a light that shone. She would always lift people up, lift their situation up.
36: Everybody loved Egypt.
37: But the mystery of what happened to her and the long investigation that followed tore those who loved her apart.
38: Don't get me going. You get me? Like, this is not the way Egypt would want me to talk.
34: I'm done. I'm not here to break your family apart even more.
2: There's a lot of people who loved Egypt Covington. There's a lot of people who wanted to get answers.
6: This really divided people.
8: It divided our family. It divided the entire community.
37: The community where Egypt Covington lived is a town called Belleville, just outside of Detroit in eastern Michigan. A friendly little place where, between her singing and her job as a popular bartender, just about everyone knew Egypt.
9: She had this amazing, canny talent of seeing you right into your heart. When you met Egypt, you walked away better, feeling better about your day, yourself.
37: Curtis Meadows was her boyfriend.
9: We're going to move in together, we're going to save for a house, and, you know, share life's moments with each other, you know, for the rest of our lives together.
37: On Friday, June 23rd, 2017, Curtis started his day, as usual, by checking in with Egypt.
9: Every morning that she doesn't say, I always send her a good morning text, like, good morning, my love, good morning, babe.
6: Did she respond?
9: Nothing. Usually she always responds within, like, 15, 20 minutes and nothing. Then I start, you know, texting her again, is everything okay? Then I'm in my mind, you know, just I'm thinking, well, she probably went to work and forgot her phone at home.
37: But the hours ticked by and no texts from Egypt, no calls, no social media posts.
6: This is in the afternoon now?
9: Correct.
6: You're getting worried?
9: Yes. I mean, I text her and called her numerous times up until noonish. And then I was ridden with, like, worry.
37: So after work, Curtis drove over to Egypt's house. He says as he pulled up, he got that pit in the stomach feeling.
9: Seeing her car there, and it just hit me. It just, you know, now, like, all your worry just hits full-fledged, 100%, and you just know something ain't right.
37: Egypt lived in a duplex apartment inside a house. When Curtis got out of his truck, the front door was ajar. Once inside, the door on the right led to her neighbor's, and the door on the left was Egypt's.
9: I took, like, a step or two in, and I yelled her name, and her dog, Ruby, barked, let out a bark. And by then, I took two more steps in, and Ruby met me, kind of like, hey, come with me. Like, turn around, follow me. And I walked about two, three more steps into the kitchen, then you can kind of see in the living room.
37: He says what he saw unraveled him to the core.
9: She was tied up, hands behind her back, in like a fetal position on the ground. Blood clearly covering the side of her head. And it's just... So I ran out. I was in shock. My phone was in the center console of my truck, and I called 911.
11: I just showed up at my girlfriend's house, and I walked inside. She's there, tied up. She's dead. There's blood around her head. She's dead.
12: And what's her name?
11: Egypt Covington. Jacqueline Egypt Covington.
12: Okay, hold on. Don't hang up.
11: No, okay. Oh, my God.
37: The Van Buren Township Police rushed to the crime scene.
12: The officer's making their way. They'll be there in just a couple of minutes. Just hang in there.
37: When the officers arrived, they found Egypt on the floor with a gunshot wound to her head. Right away, two things stood out. The house wasn't broken into. And, this was strange, on this June night, Egypt's wrists were tightly bound with Christmas lights.
9: As humans, we're not wired to, like, see that and deal with it. Beyond having those images in your head of someone that you love deeply, then you're trying to fathom your future's gone and everything you planned out in life is gone.
37: The news raced through Egypt's large family. This is her father, Chuck.
6: How do you find out that something has happened to her?
38: And I got a call from my daughter, Beth, hysterical, saying that Egypt was, I don't know if she said killed or dead, but that I should go to her house. And I got in my vehicle and was driving down the road, hoping something's that can't be so.
6: How do you even process that?
38: You don't. You're in shock. You don't process it.
37: The family patriarch then had to make a series of gut-wrenching phone calls. He dialed Dwayne, Egypt's half-brother, who was out with friends.
32: We're all sitting there taking pictures, having drinks, and then I got a phone call. I just looked at it, and it was Chuck calling me, and that's not very typical. And so I answered it. He's crying on the phone. He said, she's gone.
6: Did he say Egypt, or did you just know?
32: He said Egypt after that. He was having a hard time saying it. And just fell to the floor, and my friends came and got me and took me out the back.
37: Chuck also called his ex-wife, Tina Covington, Dwayne and Egypt's mom.
36: He said, "Can you hear me?" And I said, "Yeah." And he said, "Egypt's been murdered." And I just dropped. And all I can remember is screaming and crying and not my baby. And how could that happen? It was like, mommy wasn't there for you, you know? How could I have protected you? What could I have done better? But to know that she was scared to death and she knew she was going to die, it just makes me feel like, why?
37: Why? And of course, who? The search to answer that question would put a town on edge and a police department under fire.
0: Let the state in!
1: Let the state in!
37: As someone who never even knew Egypt launched her own investigation.
36: It was on.
0: I'll tell you what, okay. Bring me something I can use instead of telling me I'm not doing my job properly, and I'll be a much better person with you.
37: Would a new team of detectives finally uncover the truth?
6: Did you have that feeling like this has been going on for years now and they don't have an answer?
2: Absolutely. I didn't want to let down the community.

0: News of Egypt's murder was spreading fast in this peaceful lake town.
1: A murder mystery unfolding tonight in a quiet neighborhood in Van Buren Township. A woman found dead in her home, and police not saying much about who may have done it.
0: It was a story closely tracked and reported on local TV.
2: Coco, are there any leads in her case?
3: Karen and Steve, right now there are no leads in this investigation.
0: Coco McAvoy, who went on to work for Fox LA, covered the story for NBC affiliate WDIV.
4: So when I first heard about the story and heard about the fact that Egypt was shot and killed inside of her home, that instantly captivated me because that could be anyone shot and killed inside of their own home.
0: Police had said there were no signs of forced entry.
4: So for me, I kept thinking that means that someone who knows her and possibly loves her just killed her.
0: And as investigators would learn, the circle of people who knew and loved Egypt was enormous. She was part of a big blended family of step and half siblings. Her parents, Chuck and Tina, divorced when she was young, and she was also close with her stepmom, Chris.
5: You were almost like a teacher to her in some ways, like a teacher of life.
6: That's what parents do, I think. You know, you want to teach your kids to be able to go out there and be successful and to be content.
7: You two have been described as like two peas in a pod, you and Egypt.
8: It was becoming more and more like that. I mean, I was always the tough dad, the disciplinarian, keep you straight. When you bring a blended family together, you have to learn to have a united front. We did that, and they appreciated it in the end.
9: She was lucky to have three different parents, and, you know, that could help her grow up and thrive.
10: She just was bigger than life. So many people loved her. She had a ton of best friends. She had a ton of acquaintances.
0: Leslie Dixon met Egypt at work, Egypt's very first bartending job.
10: I remember teaching her to pour her first beer and her opening it, you know, just a little bit and just like, why is it foam? And I'm like, no, girl, pull it down, you know. And
11: oh, yeah, this is like the ground floor of pouring a beer.
10: We were off and running after that.
0: It was her brother, Dwayne, who got Egypt into bartending. The siblings worked alongside each other.
11: So you two were side by side?
9: We were side by side.
11: I love that.
9: Yeah, it was pretty cool. It was fun. We'd have our little routines that we would do. We'd have some light shows, turn down the lights, have flaming bottles of liquor.
11: Wow.
9: we'd, you know, just have our jokes in between each other and have a lot of fun. So we had a lot of regulars that would come in, mostly to see her. Because she was like a shining light, but I was somewhat funny too.
0: She was great behind the bar, but Egypt had bigger plans. Craft beer is a booming industry in Michigan, and Egypt landed a job with a distributor as a beer sales rep.
11: This is like a good match for like her bartending skills, her love of wine and beer, and then her love of people.
9: Yeah.
11: Like all kind of coming together.
9: Yeah. It was all coming together. She built her life around that. And, you know, towards her later years, she was taking off with the distribution. This was going to be her career, alongside with trying to get into the music business.
12: Nobody knows how life goes. Nobody knows how it unfolds.
0: Singing was a big deal to Egypt. It was her passion. And when she took the stage, she owned it.
13: There was no inhibition. That was her. And she didn't care. It was like, I either sound good or I sing bad, but I'm singing it.
0: And that's exactly what she did in 2014 at Country Idol, a popular competition in eastern Michigan. The DJ didn't have the music for the song Egypt had rehearsed, so like a true performer, she winged it. Her friend Nori Drock helped her rehearse a new song on the fly.
14: She grabbed her sister and me and like, almost like, come out here in the hallway and help me practice. I have 10 minutes. And that was just her energy. Like, nothing was going to bring her down. Just reacted and blew everyone away in the audience.
15: The winner of W4 Country Idol 2014, Egypt!
11: How much fun was that?
14: It was when she
11: amazing.
14: Won. And like, I remember her like yelling up there and just like, almost like she was shocked, but none of us were. We knew like, oh yeah, you're gonna you're going to do this and you're going to win.
16: That win sparked something in Egypt. She set out to audition for The Voice on NBC and started recording with local producer Kevin Zawala.
17: She's the life of the party. She brings the energy for sure. She brings the charisma. She was a people person through and through. And that was something that, I mean, attracted everybody to her, right?
11: What did you think the first time you heard Egypt sing?
17: Wow. It was just like a presence that she controlled it. You know, she controlled the stage and she made you want to listen to her.
16: Egypt's talent and her gusto for life drew a lot of people to her. And that can sometimes make a murder investigation quite complicated.
9: Who is it? Could have been somebody that was infatuated with her at the bar and followed her. Is it a friend? Is it a family member? Who knows?
16: Time to start asking questions about the people close to Egypt.
11: Sounds like a bad fight.
18: It wasn't good. No.
16: Police were starting with the closest.
3: Because he was the current boyfriend at the time, police wanted to question him. They wanted to know, was he at all responsible for Egypt's murder?
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25: 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Nice, right?

0: It was Egypt's boyfriend, Curtis Meadows, who had made the grim discovery. His girlfriend killed by a single bullet to the head. And no surprise, he was of instant interest to Van Buren police detectives.
1: The police had to talk to you?
2: Correct.
1: You're the boyfriend?
2: Yes.
1: You're going to be moving in?
2: I understand.
1: And they always look at the significant other.
2: The closest, too. Yeah. I was questioned there on site. I was there for a few hours, wrote down my statement, and then, you know, my phone from there on out with questions.
0: Detectives quickly learned that Egypt and Curtis had a complicated history. They had a series of breakups and makeups dating back to 2008 when they first met. Egypt had just turned 20 and Curtis was 28.
2: She worked at a local establishment in our hometown. And I never seen her before. I just happened to stop in. I lived right on the corner. It's kind of the cliche love at first sight, but I knew that was someone I was very interested in at the beginning. And it's not the norm for me. You know, I'm relatively shy to pursue someone. So after that first time seeing her, I had to see her again. I fell head over heels with her.
1: And how long did you two date for?
2: Wow. I mean, we dated on and off a few times. The first time was almost 2 years, year and a half, roughly. And
1: what happened? Yeah, why?
2: Life got in the way of schedules. I was obviously, I had a 9-to-5 job. I had a daughter, and she was a bartender. I was getting up for work when she was getting home for work. So our schedules and being young, and mainly on my part, being young and dumb.
3: The timing was off, and, you know, if you don't have timing, you have nothing.
4: He broke her heart.
5: Oh, he did.
4: And I remember that, so that's why I was like,
5: We sat on the steps, and she cried, and we sat on the steps, and it was like, and you know, you have to tell them. Relationships come and go.
1: Egypt's dad said that she was pretty upset with the breakup.
2: Yeah.
1: Because she was in love with you.
2: Yeah. Yeah, it was tough. It was tough. Egypt was a very passionate, and she was a lover. She loved hard. And it was the right thing for us both.
0: Egypt's friend, Brooke Brandstatter, says the relationship was at times quite a roller coaster. She remembers a big fight the two had in the middle of the night.
6: What was the fight over?
7: I don't remember the details on that. She came knocking at my door at like 2 a.m. I was sleeping, and I let her in, and she was just so distraught and crying to where it was kind of one of those where I couldn't really understand what she was saying. Mm. And I just wanted to comfort her and just let her know that she stay here tonight. You're okay. Don't walk home.
6: Sounds like a bad fight.
7: It wasn't good. No, it wasn't a good fight.
0: A Van Buren detective was now asking people in Egypt's close circle some uncomfortable questions.
7: He also had asked me if I had ever known of Curtis hitting her. And I did not know. I never heard of an incident of them. But I do know they've had some pretty bad fights.
6: Did you think it could be Curtis?
7: I did. I mean, I wasn't ruling anybody out. I didn't know if maybe they got in a fight. There was a couple times where I did go back to the police station, Van Buren police, wanted to make sure that everybody was being looked at. I didn't want anybody to be eliminated.
0: Egypt's dad, Chuck, was thinking along the same lines.
1: Were you ever concerned that it could be Curtis, given that he's the significant other right now, which is often the first person that the police look at?
8: Yes. I thought of every person.
1: Did you have anything to do with Egypt Covington's murder?
2: No. No, no, no. Not whatsoever.
1: Did you tell them that over and over again?
2: Yes. Most definitely, yes.
0: Curtis also told police and us that at the time Egypt was killed, their relationship was as solid as ever. After about 5 years of the on-again, off-again drama, he was about to move in. They were planning their future.
1: It was for real this time?
2: For real.
0: Egypt's friend Leslie says Egypt thought so too.
6: So why was the timing right this time?
3: I think that everybody was just in the right space and they wanted to revisit what they had before. And this time it was better. You know, it was the right time.
0: But police weren't quite done with Curtis. within days, he was hooked up to a polygraph machine.
2: The lie detector thing was, all right, here's my chance. Let me go prove, let's get their attention off me so they can worry about finding the right person. Let me do what I got to do the quickest, you know, hey, you're focusing your attention in the wrong area. Okay, let's get this out of the way. Now go find who did this, please.
0: And some close to Egypt were starting to wonder if the right person might be found right next door.
9: It's just the traffic going in and out constantly. It's a revolving
6: this
9: door.
6: This is what she said.
9: That's what she said.

0: Egypt Covington was a Michigan native. She'd grown up here in Belleville, a beautiful lake town. When she was finally out on her own, she found that apartment in the duplex on the outskirts of town.
1: She really loved her duplex. She was very proud of her duplex.
0: Her next-door neighbors in the duplex were also Egypt's friends. But not long before she was murdered, Egypt's mom says that Egypt shared something with her.
2: She said, "Mom, I gotta move." And I'm like, "Why?" She said, "It's really getting scary over there." She said, "There's people in and out of there I've never seen before, but not the type of people you want to see."
3: Oh, no.
2: She had a gut feeling there were some bad things happening.
3: And did she express what those bad things were?
2: Drugs.
0: Egypt's neighbors had a license to grow and sell legal medical marijuana.
3: Egypt had talked to you about her living situation.
4: Yeah, she didn't like living at that duplex towards after living there for a few years. She did have a roommate, and then he moved out, and that she had that place to herself for a while. And she had said to me, you know, about moving in with me. A lot of the times she would come over to my place. Very rarely would we meet at her house, and if we did, we weren't there for very long.
3: Did you tell her you should get out?
2: I told her to come and stay with me, and she was like, "Oh no."
0: Egypt's neighbors said they never sold anything illegal. Still, her family wondered if the marijuana business next door had anything to do with Egypt's murder.
3: Egypt was concerned about her safety because they did have the marijuana plants and people were coming and going.
5: Yeah, it was just the traffic going in and out constantly.
0: Detectives questioned the neighbors and asked them where they were the night of the murder. Turns out they were at a music festival 200 miles away and nowhere near the scene of the crime.
6: At this point, there's no one in custody for the murder of Egypt Covington, but they're still investigating.
0: The Van Buren police sent the Christmas lights that bound Egypt's wrists off for DNA testing, but that led nowhere. And with no one in custody, the lake town was on edge.
6: That was something that scared a lot of people, because though police kept saying that Egypt knew her killer, they weren't releasing a lot of details. And so because of that, people were afraid. They didn't know if there was a killer out there on the loose.
7: The first mission was to find out what happened to her. You know, how did this happen? And then
3: who would do this?
7: How could you do that? You know, who would do that? Because if you knew Egypt, it was just unfathomable. You know, how do you lose somebody like that in this way?
3: Egypt's not the kind of girl to have enemies. No. that would ever want to do something like that.
7: I couldn't figure it out. At that point, every single person was a suspect to me.
0: By now, detectives were learning that Egypt had no shortage of men vying for her attention. One man friends heard stories about was a former boss.
3: Had they had a relationship?
7: I don't know.
3: A physical relationship?
7: If they did do it, any kind of relationship, it would have been, I don't think, an ongoing thing. It might have been a mistake.
3: He's married.
7: Yes.
0: The man had taken an interest in her singing career. And after that big win at Country Idol, Egypt told Leslie he had offered to take her to Nashville for the next big tryout.
3: He was paying for stuff.
7: Yeah,
3: Her singing, for her to go to The Voice.
7: Yeah.
3: Was he in love with her?
7: I think that he was obsessed with her.
0: Leslie thought the trip to Nashville was a bad idea, but says Egypt went anyway. And when she got there, Egypt told Leslie there was an argument.
3: What was the fight over?
7: Oh, no, it was probably something to do with not having a relationship.
3: You think he might have been angry that she didn't want more?
7: Yeah, I think so. I think that that man is an angry person. And things that she had told me, he scared me. He scared me with her. After the very first time I met him, I never wanted to see him again. So I think a lot of people just kind of, you know, you put two and two together, this kind of makes sense. This seems like somebody that could do this.
0: Egypt's brother, Dwayne, knew him too and says he saw red flags.
5: I know how fast he could react to things, so he was very hot-headed. And you set him off, he goes off his rocker.
3: Sounds like that would give you concern.
5: Yeah, it gave us concerns. I mean, anybody that was capable, that was close to Egypt, we wanted to look into. It was as simple as that. We didn't know if he did it or not, but we wanted to look into it.
0: Investigators looked at the former boss, who told us he cooperated fully. He says he was never romantically interested in Egypt, and that his wife at the time knew all about their trip to Nashville. As for the description of his temper, he says he's a firm boss but denies being hot-headed. Still, family and friends passed anything they could think of onto police, hoping they could solve the mystery fast.
7: Like, you don't have a murderer behind bars, and this has happened to somebody who's so beautiful and loved by everybody. It kind of puts life in perspective, you know? You realize this can happen, and it's scary, and how do you protect yourself against something like this when there's no protection?
0: And as investigators questioned Egypt's boyfriend, they also asked him if he had any theories.
8: I had two clear-cut answers.
9: Two clear-cut answers
8: to that question.
9: Who did it?
8: Yes,
9: and
8: correct.
9: And what were the...
8: One was Kenny, and the other was something to do with next door. Number one was definitely Kenny.
0: Kenny was Kenny Mahalik, a guy Egypt had dated during one of her breakups with Curtis. And word was that he wasn't too happy about Curtis and Egypt's future plans.
2: It's the only time I remember Kenny being jealous.
10: That Curtis was moving in?
2: Yeah.
10: How did he express that jealousy?
2: Not well.
0: Investigators were about to learn that the ex-boyfriend was still close to Egypt. Maybe too close.
1: She didn't feel like she could go anywhere where he wasn't there.
11: This is the sound of Claire cooking dinner at home. And that's the sound of a fraud alert from Wells Fargo flagging a charge for a pricey restaurant in Paris. Considering Claire isn't in Paris right now, that seemed odd to the bank and to Claire. Two taps later, Claire says nope to the charge and Wells Fargo is on the case. However you make money work, Wells Fargo can work with that.
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0: Curtis Meadows told detectives over and over again that he had nothing to do with his girlfriend Egypt's murder.
1: Did you feel like a suspect, the fact that they're asking you to take a lie detector test?
2: I know my heart and where it belongs. And, you know, of course you're in there and you try to think of, like, this is their job. This is protocol. And, you know, it hurts. You know, you're trying to grieve the most unimaginable thing. And you're there, you know, asked the most horrific questions. And it was horrible. It was absolutely horrible.
0: When the test was over, he says the detectives told him he passed. And soon after, he was cleared. But what about Curtis's suggestion to look into Egypt's ex, Kenny Mihalik? Investigators were learning that Egypt's family and friends knew him well.
3: I knew his family for many, many years.
0: Kenny was 10 years older than Egypt, a mechanic who was quiet, handsome, and a bit of a player.
3: He attracted a lot of women because he was so good looking.
0: Egypt's mom remembers a family gathering where Kenny caught Egypt's attention.
3: She pointed him out and she said, "I'm going to date him someday." And I say, "Well, you know, his reputation is he's never going to get married."
4: What'd she say to that?
3: She said, "I'll fix that."
0: While Curtis and Egypt were in the off phase, Egypt made her move on Kenny and the two started dating. Nori and Egypt worked together at a local pub where Kenny was a regular.
4: Did she seem really into him?
5: Not really. Obviously always cared for him, but there was just no, at least from what I saw, I did not really see like a spark ever.
4: Maybe just someone like Mr. Right Now?
5: Yeah. Yeah. The perfect way to say it. Yeah. A placeholder, I guess.
1: Did she tell you anything about him? Why she liked him? What his deal was?
2: You know, she didn't care about money, intellectual conversations as much. She needed companionship at that time, and I felt he filled that void of needing that companionship. You know, everyone knows her. Thousands of people know her through her work and through social media, but it comes a time when you come home, and she wanted someone to be home, you know, and share life's moments with.
6: She wanted to settle down. She wanted to, you know, get married, and not that she was rushing into it, but just like every other woman or young female, you want to find the one, and you want to, you know, talk about the future. She wanted it, but she couldn't see the future because there was just no progress in the relationship.
0: After about 3 years, friends and family say Egypt was ready to break up with Kenny. But by then, she'd gotten close with his whole family.
4: All right, so that ends, but they don't completely cut ties.
5: Correct.
4: They remain friendly.
5: Friends, mm-hmm.
4: She even would go to some family outings.
5: She did.
3: I think that they left it so if I want to call you, I can call you, or if I want to text you, I can text you. There was never any complete breakup.
0: It wasn't until Egypt and Curtis got back together again in a serious way that it became too difficult for Egypt to be friends with Kenny, especially in a small town like Belleville.
5: She didn't feel like she could go anywhere where he wasn't there. And that just made her uncomfortable.
4: Was he purposely showing up then? Because he knew she'd be there?
5: She made it seem that way. She and Curtis would be somewhere and he would be there.
4: It sounds like Kenny was maybe still in love with Egypt.
7: Oh, for sure. I'm sure he was. It's hard to fall out of love with Egypt. So I think that you get defensive, right, over your heart. And I think that's really what it was. It was just the end for real. And he probably didn't take it that well.
0: Her stepmom, Chris, said Egypt wanted to tell Kenny to give her some space, but it was hard.

0: Curtis got there before Egypt and immediately spotted Kenny.
1: I kept my distance. You know, I wasn't trying to be imposing or anything. So I went to the opposite side, as far as I can get away, and sat with my friend's family. She showed up.
0: Egypt eventually made her way to Kenny, while Curtis watched from a distance.
1: I couldn't tell you what they were talking about, but you could tell it was some sort of intense conversation going on. I wasn't worried too much at that time.
2: You didn't want to stop it?
1: No, I mean, it was a social circle of, you know, five or six people, and I was just going to, you know, let Egypt dissolve it, and she'll take care of it, and I wasn't worried at that time.
0: Then, out of the corner of his eye, he could see Egypt walking toward him, with Kenny in tow.
1: And I could see he was right on her heels, following her to the table we were sitting at.
0: Curtis says Kenny and Egypt got in each other's faces, and then Egypt stormed off.
1: She was very upset. You know, that's obviously not how she intended her night to go.
0: That was a Saturday night, and 5 days after that very public fight, Egypt Covington was dead. Detectives were zeroing in on Kenny Mihalik. What would he have to say?
3: The pressure was already on Kenny in the community, but that really turned up the heat even more for people.
4: Hop on board. We're going for a cruise with some easy listening. 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

0: Egypt had been a bartender and a beer sales rep. After she was gone, her colleagues at the brewery started thinking about a cool way to remember her. They crafted a new beer called A Girl Named Egypt. Rick Lack, a friend and mentor to Egypt, helped develop it.
1: We have her photo.
2: Yeah, the likeness.
1: Her tattoo.
2: Her tattoo,
1: her
2: the
1: Instagram
2: microphone.
1: Her Instagram handle is the name.
2: And then there's a song bar, notes in there someplace, I believe.
1: Yeah, that was her tattoo.
2: Yeah. And we wanted to make it big and bold.
1: This is a strong beer.
2: It's a relatively strong beer by craft beer standards. 9% alcohol by volume, so you're certainly going to not operate heavy machinery after consuming a couple.
1: Strong like Egypt.
2: Strong like, exactly, and that was the intent.
1: Did it remind you of Egypt as you're drinking it? Is that possible?
3: How could it not? That's my child's beer. What beer is this? It's Egypt's beer. And every sip reminds me of my daughter.
0: Meanwhile, investigators and reporters were trying to figure out who would want to hurt such a force of life.
4: When I first started reporting on the story, I instantly heard about Kenny. That was the name that everyone would bring up. Family members brought up Kenny. Police officers brought up Kenny.
0: So, of course,

0: course, Coco had questions.
1: We tried to contact Kenny multiple times, but he was just not willing to do an interview. And I would always hear rumblings that when Kenny would appear at a place, people would say to him, like, turn yourself in. You know you did this. Help the family out. So he couldn't go a lot of places without people saying something to him about Egypt.
0: Coco never got the chance to interview Kenny, and some friends hadn't talked to him either.
2: You would have liked a phone call from Kenny?
3: Yeah, we lost our friend together, you know? She's gone. It was shocking. The person that you guys are both close to doesn't ever reach out. Yeah, it feels weird, right? And I think a lot of people felt that way.
0: But detectives did talk to Kenny early on. They picked him up at a local bar in the hours after Egypt's body was found, drove him to the station and grilled him. They wanted to know where he was the night of the murder. Kenny said he'd gone bar hopping, and later, during the critical window when they thought Egypt was killed, he was home, alone. Detectives hooked him up to a polygraph machine, and when the police told him he failed, word quickly spread around town.
1: And so when that happened as well, the pressure was already on Kenny in the community, but that really turned up the heat even more for people.
0: Right after that polygraph test, Kenny lawyered up and stopped talking to the police.
4: I've tried to process every scenario and look at every different thing, and him doing it is the only thing that makes sense to me.
0: It wasn't just the heated arguments, like the one at the Strawberry Festival, that bothered Curtis. He says it was Kenny's behavior leading up to Egypt's murder. One time, while Egypt was asleep in his bed, Curtis says he looked out the window and saw Kenny casing Egypt's car.
4: She was waking up, and I told her about the incident, and I was like, hey, Kenny was just outside looking and you're peering in your vehicle. And the look she gave me wasn't like of a surprise or no way. It's almost like, this has happened before or something. It was very strange.
0: Kenny says he was working in the area and just happened to notice Egypt's car. But according to her friend Nori, weird things with Kenny had happened before.
5: What kind of things did she say that raised red flags for you?
6: His anger, and I would see it. And also, I don't know, I want to say something because it wasn't even just things she would tell me. I would see it.
5: You would see yourself.
6: Yeah.
5: Like, what did you see?
6: Really just his controlling, manipulative personality to her. When she wasn't home on time, he would message me.
5: He had to know where she was at all times?
6: Yes.
0: Nori says Egypt told her about one argument that she and Kenny had at a hotel. They were shouting at each other so loudly that hotel staff called the police. Nori says things with Kenny could escalate quickly.
5: You actually witnessed him get violent?
6: A few times.
5: What did he do?
6: He has a major temper and a very short fuse. So he would just, shall we say, have an explosion sometimes. So whether that was verbally, whether that was like a time I was at the house, I was there when he punched a hole in the wall, type of thing. Just very, short fuse temper.
5: Were you concerned that he might do more?
6: Yeah. And also in my head, the protective part of me of okay, what happens when I'm not here or someone's not here and it's just them?
0: Nori shared the information with detectives. She also gave them text messages from Egypt and even some from Kenny that she believed showed his controlling nature.
1: People said that Kenny was a possessive person. They would always describe him in interviews as someone who was not happy about the breakup. So he was almost portrayed as the jealous ex.
0: Kenny says he was never manipulative or controlling with Egypt. Still, the stories made their way to the police and to Egypt's dad.
7: I never would have thought of anyone having the reason to murder my daughter. But then when you breathe and you start to sort, certain things lead in certain directions.
0: Pretty soon, Chuck's mind was made up. He became convinced that Kenny was responsible for Egypt's murder.
7: The community, the people around Egypt, the people that know Egypt, know Kenny, the people in the community knew that he was already the primary suspect. Knew that he is the only one that was pouting and moaning and having arguments with her.
0: Days turned into weeks, and here in this tight-knit community in eastern Michigan, Egypt Covington's killer was still out there. And while her family and friends waited for updates from police, they gathered to celebrate her life.
8: Thanks again for coming out to an evening with Egypt.
0: On the mic was Kevin, the music producer, who recorded about a dozen tracks with Egypt, including this remix of Fort Minor's Where'd You Go?

0: Wow.
1: Yeah.
0: That's really powerful.
1: Thank you.
0: It's hard, though, when you see her.
1: Yeah. Yeah. Yeah, it's...
0: And you hear the lyrics, because it's like she's singing about herself, yeah, almost, or you're singing about her.
2: At her memorial concert, Kevin performed a song in her honor. That same evening, Egypt's dad addressed the crowd.
3: This isn't TV. This is real. They are still walking around.
2: By now, it was no secret that he believed Egypt's ex-boyfriend Kenny was responsible for the murder.
3: Please, speak out. I don't mean to be negative, but she deserves justice.
4: Yes, she does.
2: Almost everyone there seemed to stand behind Egypt's dad. But there was one person in attendance who did not. Egypt's mom, Tina.
5: Who did you think did it?
6: I didn't know, but I knew Kenny didn't do it.
0: This really divided people.
6: It divided our family. It divided the entire community.
2: When Tina Covington arrived at her daughter's memorial, she was not convinced that Kenny Mahalik was responsible for Egypt's murder.
6: I saw Kenny with his nephews in the parking lot, and his mom was sitting next to me, and she said he's afraid to come in here. So I was like, get your butt over here and sit down.
2: Coco McAvoy was there covering the memorial.
7: And he sat next to Tina, and it was almost like the room got silent. She was the person who kept saying Van Buren police needs to look at other suspects. And she just did not believe it was Kenny. And she had various reasons for that.
5: Who did you think did it?
6: I didn't know, but I knew Kenny didn't do it.
0: Did you ask him?
6: Yes.
0: Did you do this?
6: Flat out. I just looked at him. I said, did you murder Egypt? And he cried like a baby. He said, absolutely not. I loved your daughter.
0: Did you believe him?
6: Yes.
2: Tina trusted her gut. Call it mother's intuition. And even though she knew Egypt and Kenny fought, she never believed Kenny was a violent guy.
6: He's a big guy, but he's a gentle giant. If anything ever fueled any argument, it had to do with liquor.
2: Remember that fight at the hotel when the police got involved? Their report said both Kenny and Egypt were intoxicated and uncooperative. And some of Egypt's close friends say Egypt could give as good as she could get, especially when it came to Kenny.
0: I mean, it takes a lot to punch a hole in a wall.
8: Yeah, but also I think Egypt would say things that would push his buttons. She knew what buttons to press.
9: If you were around her, you understood that there is no little with her. There's no little energy. She was big energy person. So with her and Kenny, you know, there were times they fought hard. Of course, it was a lot of nonsense sometimes, but it was because it was about passion.
8: Kenny's not a confrontational person. He does not raise his voice. He doesn't raise his voice often at all. He's a nice guy.
2: Tina's very public support for Kenny caused a rift in the family.
6: You were either on Chuck's side or you were on my side.
0: And your side was that you believed Kenny?
6: Yes.
0: And Chuck's side was that Kenny,
6: yes,
0: murdered Egypt? This really divided people.
6: It divided our family. It divided the entire community.
2: Some friends, like Leslie and Brooke, found themselves thinking more and more like Tina, while Egypt's brother was torn and could see the divide between Egypt's mom and dad getting worse.
10: They weren't really in good terms throughout the years anyway, but we always had somebody that was a buffer, and Egypt was one of those as well, that kept, you know, somewhat peace between the family.
2: As for whose side he was on, for a long time, DeWayne didn't know what to think.
10: I wouldn't express that Kenny did it because I didn't know any better. I didn't know. I just wanted the police to figure it out.
2: Then, in the middle of all the tension and family drama, DeWayne met someone, a woman named Lindsay Brink.
0: And you chose not to tell her about Egypt.
10: That's right. I didn't want to, and I don't want to take this the wrong way, I didn't want to bring on, like, baggage at the moment.
2: But just a few weeks into dating, Lindsay found out anyway. Hard not to, really.
11: I said, who is this beautiful person on your phone? Because it was his screensaver. Mm-hmm. And he said, "That's my sister." And I thought, well, that's kind of odd that you have your sister as your screensaver.
12: Right. So
11: I said, well,
12: why?
11: Yeah, why is she on your screensaver? And he said, well, she was murdered and it's unsolved.
2: Lindsay, who lived about 30 miles away from Belleville, remembered hearing about Egypt's murder, but didn't know anything beyond the headlines. Dwayne filled her in. He told her all about the family divide and that just about everyone, except for his mom, suspected Egypt's ex-boyfriend.
11: And it made me nervous because I was starting to fall in love with this man, with Dwayne, and I thought, who knows, if he killed your sister, how could he not kill you or possibly come after my children or me?
2: Then another thought crossed her mind.
12: You actually considered that your own boyfriend might be the killer.
11: I considered everything. I didn't know him very long. I didn't know. And so then I drilled him. I said, where were you that night? Do you have proof of where you were that night? What happened?
2: Dwayne's story was airtight. But what about everybody else's? Lindsay, who was a kindergarten teacher by day, thought maybe they could help the police solve the mystery.
12: So your new lady went from girlfriend to detective in like no time flat.
10: Yes. She quickly took this and it drove her to start looking into some things. Let's get interviews. Let's go talk with so-and-so. And she was making phone calls and she was all over the place at 100 miles per hour. She's gone into it like an investigator.
2: She was just getting started when all of a sudden in March 2018, 9 months after Egypt's murder, the Van Buren Township Police had an announcement. They had a person of interest.
13: The moment that news came out, I called the lieutenant and I asked him, what's changed?
2: Nine months after Egypt Covington was murdered, the Van Buren police made a public announcement. They released a name, a person of interest, Kenny Mihalik. Reporter Coco McAvoy worked her sources, wanting to know why the police were only now naming Kenny.
13: I remember the moment that news came out, I called the lieutenant and I asked him, what's changed? And he said, Coco, you know, we know that Kenny did it. We really want him to come in and talk to us. And he said, be honest with us about what happened to Egypt.
2: Egypt's mom was still standing by Kenny. She hired her own private detective to investigate the case. Lindsay and Dwayne wanted answers from Kenny himself. They picked up the phone and called him.
11: We just said, Kenny, did you do it? Did you kill her?
12: And what did he say?
11: He said, no, I did not kill your sister.
12: Now, most killers, if we're being real, are probably going to say, no, I didn't.
11: Yeah, that definitely was part of it. What I did then was say, do you have proof of that? Do you have proof that you did not kill her?
2: Kenny told them he did, and he agreed to sit down and tell his side of the story.
14: Today is June 14th, 2018. This is an interview with Kenny Mihalik.
2: The investigator wanted to know about Kenny's relationship with Egypt. It was complicated.
15: From the time we broke up, I think we were sleeping together on and off for at least that next 8 months.
2: Kenny told the PI they were definitely off by the time he heard Egypt and Curtis were moving in together. The PI wanted to know more about that public fight at the Strawberry Festival.
14: Tell me about the Strawberry Festival. What was that about?
15: I was there.
14: Who did you go there with?
15: Just kind of by myself.
14: Okay.
15: Like, I figured I'd know people there.
2: One of the people he knew there was Curtis.
15: And I overheard Curtis talking about Egypt moving in with him.
14: Who was he talking to?
15: I don't remember. I just kind of overheard it. And okay. Like peripheral.
14: Okay.
15: And then like I think maybe half hour, 20 minutes later, Egypt came up and I was like, hey, what's this I'm hearing about you and Curtis? And she didn't want to talk. She walked away, walked over to where Curtis was at. I walked over there and I was like, what the f***? Like, we gonna talk about this? And then she left.
14: Okay. Were you upset that he was moving in?
15: Not upset. I was just surprised she didn't tell me, kind of thing.
14: Did you guys maintain a fairly good relationship after you broke up?
15: Yeah.
14: Okay, so it was cordial?
15: She's like family. I mean, my sisters go to the movies with her. Like, she was part of my family, you know?
2: Kenny says they just exchanged some hot words, and it was hardly a fight that led to murder.
15: It was just, why didn't you tell me? Like, what the f***?
14: Okay.
15: She didn't want to hear about it. She was kind of like, f*** you, and she was gone. And I think she left the Strawberry Fest.
2: And what about the story that he punched a wall during a fight with Egypt? Kenny didn't deny that he and Egypt had some pretty bad fights.
15: I had punched two holes in a wall and repaired them.
2: The PI also wanted to know where Kenny was the night Egypt was killed. And so Kenny offered up his timeline. That Thursday, he says he and his buddy spent the afternoon on the lake, and after that, they went bar hopping.
15: I went to Bayou, Egan's, and Lakeview all in right after another.
14: About what time? And how late did you stay?
15: I say I got there at 9 o'clock and stayed till 10.
14: Let's see. And then from there?
15: Home. All right, I got home, had some leftover burritos, and watched Netflix or Hulu
14: on
15: my phone.
2: Kenny said he told the very same story to police, even urged them to verify it.
15: So I did everything off my phone, internet, TV, the whole deal.
14: Okay. There's a way they can track that.
16: Yeah, didn't you tell them that? Didn't you tell them to check it?
15: I told them to.
14: Yeah,
15: they said, hey, we're going to take your phone. What's your password? So I showed him my password and gave him my phone.
2: Kenny said he looked for other ways to help detectives verify his alibi.
15: I have OnStar in my truck, and I told him, check that.
2: Kenny believed the police made their minds up about him from the get-go.
14: The first night.
15: Yeah, he said, you look guilty, is what he told me. And I was like, whatever you need, let me know. Like, I'm not guilty.
2: He said they stepped up the pressure right after he failed the polygraph.
15: Along the lines of, you did this, just berating me, basically, at that point. And then once they started saying, we're going to put you away for life, that's when...
14: You asked for an attorney?
15: Yeah, I asked for an attorney.
2: After the interview was over, the private investigator shared it with Lindsay and Dwayne. They started to believe that Kenny did have a good alibi. And maybe the police hadn't done enough to check it out. They decided to go to Chris and Chuck's to share what they were thinking.
10: Lindsay and I wanted to bring to the table, literally, the dinner table, and have a meeting with the family and a couple of her close friends and say, hey, you know, what if this isn't Kenny?
12: How did that go over?
11: It didn't go well. It didn't go well at all. And I ended up storming out of the house, and it was not a proud moment. But it was necessary because it turned into me needing to mind my own business and stay out of it. And
12: the family was telling you that.
11: Mm-hmm.
17: She never even knew Egypt, never met Egypt, anything like that. Was very rude in our home, disrespectful.
18: To come into my house, to talk about things, to get up and leave while we're just kind of talking, I have no need to interface with that particular person anymore.
12: I mean this in the nicest way, but you could almost see someone saying, hey, new girl, you know, you just started dating Dwayne, and who are you to say that we've got the wrong guy?
11: I can see where they're coming from. I can, 100%. And that night, I said that exact same thing to Dwayne. I said, I'm done. I'm done looking into this. The police can do their job. Who am I?
12: What did he say?
11: He said, Lindsay, please don't. Please don't stop. Please don't allow this to stop our fight for my sister. And I still said, I'm done. I'm not here to break your family apart even more.
2: After some long talks, Dwayne managed to convince her to stay the course. And their next move was to get a meeting with the detectives. Let's just say that didn't go so well either.
19: I'll tell you what, okay. Bring me something I can use instead of telling me I'm not doing my job properly, and I'll be a much better person with you.
20: We all do it. 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
2: DeWayne and his girlfriend Lindsay refused to be mere spectators as the police investigated the murder of DeWayne's sister. Their drive more than compensated for their lack of experience.
10: We had a war room in our library where we actually took the wall and we started placing pins and writing names and web diagrams.
2: Even though Egypt's ex, Kenny, had been named a person of interest in her murder, they weren't convinced.
0: Did you get into that mindset where everyone kind of became a suspect in your mind?
10: Immediately.
0: Could it be him, her? Mm-hmm.
10: We came with the impression that we wanted to be open-minded and say, who is it? Start listening to tips, looking into things, who could it be? And so it was anybody. Anybody was on the radar until you were crossed off.
2: Even though the police had already crossed off Curtis, Lindsay wasn't so sure and asked for a meeting with him.
0: Did you think it could be Curtis who killed Egypt?
11: Yeah. Yep. I absolutely thought that there was a possibility that Curtis killed Egypt. So we questioned him big time on it.
2: They also heard all those disputed stories about that married man Egypt used to work for, the guy who friends thought liked Egypt a little too much.
11: He just came across as somebody who would possibly be somebody who could kill Egypt. And that was enough for me and for DeWayne to say, look into this.
2: The Van Buren police had been saying they had their person of interest, Kenny, but hadn't arrested him. DeWayne and Lindsay wanted to know why and asked if the detectives would meet with them to discuss Egypt's case. To their surprise, the police agreed. When she and DeWayne got to the station for the meeting, Lindsay pressed record on her cell phone and put it on the table.
24: What questions do you have?
0: So you're recording this meeting?
11: Oh, yeah. Oh, yeah. They didn't know.
24: Was there anything new happening? It's been a long time.
25: Okay. Where we stand right now is we followed up every lead that we physically have. Mm-hmm.
2: Lindsay and DeWayne quickly heard what they already knew.
19: Our person of interest after the initial investigation turned out to be Mr. Hawk, Kenny.
2: Lindsay says they seemed to place a lot of faith in that polygraph Kenny took, even though it wouldn't be admissible in court.
19: Kenny was very upfront with people in the community talking about how he failed his polygraph. Miserably. Okay. I sat in on it. I was there. I watched the interview. I interviewed him here. I know when someone's lying to me. I know when someone did something. He failed.
26: Get his name right.
19: Well, he did get his name right and the date. Besides that, he failed at, you know, it's like he said, he failed everything.
2: Lindsay and Dwayne wanted to know if the police had found anything useful on Egypt's cell phone or iPad that would implicate Kenny or anyone else.
24: Not with the phones. Were you able to ever get into the phone? The pad? That's the first time I ever
25: met you. We're not going to talk about the phones.
24: If you're able to get into it.
25: We're not going to talk about it.
11: Okay. They kept telling us, we aren't talking about that. We aren't talking about that.
3: We just were curious if
25: we
3: was
25: phones,
3: able to get into
25: we're
3: it.
25: We're not going to talk about any details.
12: A lot of times detectives do keep things very close to the vest.
11: Yeah.
12: They don't provide people with information about cases, even family members.
11: Yes, we understood that. We understand that that's how an investigation works. However, we wanted them to get more resources involved.
2: The conversation got more and more contentious on both sides, especially when Lindsay and Dwayne asked police if they'd fully investigated Egypt's neighbors in the duplex.
3: We tried and they wouldn't talk to us.
19: I mean, they were at that electric festival a couple hundred miles away. We can pretty much prove they were there.
3: Wait, what do you mean pretty much?
19: Okay, listen, I'm not going
3: to
19: get...
3: No, no, no, what do you mean pretty much prove? We want to know that you can prove you had their phones.
19: They weren't home. They weren't home. I didn't go through their phones. They were interviewed. We talked to neighbors. You've seen them.
3: That's all I wanted to get at. You didn't go through their phones. So you haven't fully... I know, I'm tough. I'm tough.
19: I'll tell you what, okay, bring me something I can use instead of telling me I'm not doing my job properly and I'll be a much better person with it. Well, you know,
25: some of the things you do have the right to know and we're telling you what you need to know and things you just don't need to know because it compromises our case. That's the bottom line.
2: The police did say they'd fully investigated that man Egypt worked for. He passed his polygraph test and had an airtight alibi.
19: His whereabouts and some information was established where we don't believe he had any involvement in it.
2: He was innocent. As they talked about the case, the conversation kept circling back to Kenny.
26: We keep going in a certain direction towards a certain person. Everything points to this certain person, everything that we have. Anytime we deviate, the path pulls us back. Every time we deviate in this direction, it pulls us back here. Everything is pulling us in one direction. All of our investigation, all of our findings, 8 FBI profilers from around the nation have looked at our case. 8.
11: They kept telling us, we need one more piece of evidence. One more piece of evidence, and then we'll put him away.
19: All we need is one more little thing.
2: But Lindsay and Dwayne weren't confident the police were going to find that piece of evidence. They had a suggestion. How about getting the Michigan State Police involved? The local detectives didn't like that idea.
26: This is what we do. This is important to us. Just like it's important to your family. Okay? We don't take this lightly. If I could hand this over right now to somebody and say, okay, hey, great, here you go. If you can put this guy in prison, do it.
3: Then do that. Can you do that? Can you give it over to the state? Then,
26: no.
3: If you just said we could.
25: We
26: can't.
25: The state police doesn't have any more expertise on interviewing than our guys do.
12: How did you feel when you left?
11: Enraged. I was mad.
2: After that meeting, Lindsay and Dwayne made it their mission to get the case out of Van Buren and into the hands of the state police.
3: Okay. Do you notice anything on here?
2: The couple was more united than ever in their fight for answers. So united, they also decided to take their relationship to the next level.
12: In the midst of all of this, you had a bright spot. You proposed to Lindsay.
10: I did. How could I not?
11: The ring that he proposed gave me was to be Egypt's. Oh. It's a family ring that Egypt said she wanted when she got engaged. And his mom, without me knowing, said, you need to give this to Lindsay. And so it's a really special ring that now I have with me all the time. That was supposed to be for Egypt.
12: It's a little piece of her that you take with you.
11: Such an honor.
2: Egypt's family would not let her be forgotten. The investigation seemed stalled, but something was about to reignite the case.
4: Justice for Egypt!
12: So that was a good moment in all the heartache and the pain.
10: Yeah.

0: There was still no arrest for Egypt Covington's murder, and Lindsay and DeWayne were convinced the local police were focused on the wrong guy.
1: And so you and Lindsay started getting louder and louder.
2: That's right.
1: How would you describe Lindsay?
2: She's a warrior. She doesn't take no for an answer.
3: She just took off, and DeWayne was doing whatever he needed to do to help her do it.
1: Were you grateful?
3: Absolutely. You know, she had such courage. She wasn't afraid to ask the hard questions.
0: Questions like, why not get the Michigan State Police involved?
1: Why did you feel like the Michigan State Police would be a better fit for this case?
4: Well, we felt for sure Michigan State needed to be involved because of the resources that they have available. We knew that they had so many more detectives.
0: So Lindsay started copying the state police on emails they were sending to local officials, trying to draw attention to the investigation.
4: I sent it to the head lieutenant of Michigan State Police. I just started putting him on our emails.
1: Van Buren police must have been like, just get out of our business, lady.
4: Oh, yeah. That's what I wanted them. I wanted to be the most annoying fly in their face that they just wanted to shoo away and say, holy cow, get this girl out of our jurisdiction, Michigan State Police. She's all yours. That became a goal.
0: Lindsay and DeWayne created an online petition calling for the state police to take over the case. More than 14,000 people signed it. That didn't sit well with Egypt's dad and stepmom, though, who thought the local police were on the right track with Kenny.
5: You could even see on that Facebook page, the other members of Egypt's family, they would comment on the posts for the petition, and they would say, do not sign this petition no matter what. This is all a sham and such. And you just saw in real time a battle between two sides of people who loved Egypt.
1: Did it ever get where you're like, oh, this is too much? Like, we're pushing too many buttons. We're angering too many people.
2: Yeah, you know, I'm not one to mess around with the law. And, you know, I felt weird about it. And I know that she did as well, but it needed to be done.
1: You're gutsy.
4: I am.
1: Has anyone also called you nosy?
4: Yeah. Yeah.
1: You've probably been called everything at this point.
4: Yes, I've been called a lot of names. Yes.
0: Some saw Lindsay as a troublemaker who just wanted attention for herself. She says her motivation was simple.
1: You never met Egypt. Why did you become so passionate about finding her killer?
4: Because of the man that I love so dearly, DeWayne. And that's why I wanted him and his family to find justice.
6: I'm going to allow Lindsay to talk. Her hand is still raised.
0: DeWayne and Lindsay also started popping up at town council meetings held over Zoom.
4: I would raise my hand. Like you raise it in
1: virtually.
4: Yep. And I would have a comment. And I said, so can you tell me what you guys are doing for Egypt's case?
0: They kept at it. Months went by. Then another year. Every chance they got, the couple pestered local officials, writing emails that criticized the local police and asking for help getting the investigation moved.
4: We never got responses.
0: But one day, they did get a response.
4: DeWayne calls me on his way to work and says, Lindsay, did you see the response from the township clerk? She forwarded it to me, and I said, babe, you were accidentally left on this.
0: Lindsay and DeWayne think the township clerk had meant to remove family members from the email chain before hitting send on this reply. Is there any way these emails to everyone can be blocked? I'm personally not interested in the stupidness.
1: We're talking about a woman in your town who has been murdered.
4: Yes. Yes. And so then, of course, I blasted that all over. I put it all over our page. I put it on the township pages. I gave it to the state police. I put it everywhere. This is what your county clerk thinks of an unsolved murder. Calling us this stupidness because we're trying to get her case in the right hands.
0: The stupidness comment created an uproar. The clerk later apologized, saying he meant no disrespect to Egypt or her family. He was just trying to get off the email chain. But the controversy helped fuel a public protest.
7: Justice for Egypt!
8: Let the state in!
7: Let the state in!
0: Lindsay and DeWayne held a march. And just one day later,
9: in July of 2020, my supervisor reached out to me and asked me to review the case.
0: It worked. Detectives James Plummer and Sean Street of the Michigan State Police were taking over the investigation.
1: How'd you find out?
4: Well, the head detective on the case said, we'd like to meet with you and Duane. And I said, does this mean that you guys... He's like, yes, we have Egypt's case fully. And we both just started bawling on the phone with him. And it was like, it was so powerful.
1: So that was a good moment in all the heartache and the pain.
2: Yeah, it was very bittersweet. And I say that because at the same time, it was bringing on a lot of emotions about this could have happened a lot sooner.
0: The new investigators got to work. And right there in the file, a bit of evidence that had been there all along jumped out.
10: Van Buren Police Department did preserve a video from a gas station around the corner from Egypt Covington's house.
0: Could this truck be the key to unlocking the mystery?
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0: By November 2020, more than 3 years had passed since Egypt's murder. And new detectives from the Michigan State Police were sifting through the evidence.
1: What were your first impressions of the case?
10: Yeah, I believe it was a complex case.
9: This sort of crime doesn't really happen in Van Buren Township. The local law enforcement wasn't readily equipped to investigate such an in-depth case that required a lot of expertise with electronics and other forms of evidence.
0: Detective Plummer started at the beginning with suspect number one, Kenny Mihalik.
9: It was briefed to us that they believed Kenny did it. He was actually named publicly as a person of interest.
10: And when there is a homicide or a violent crime, you do have to look at the people that were emotionally close to that individual, friends and family.
1: From that perspective, it absolutely made sense to look at Kenny. It's just, do you stay with Kenny or do you start to move on?
10: Yeah, it would be negligent to stay on to one person and not explore other options, not to put all of your eggs, investigative eggs, in one basket.
1: Do you think that's what they did? They put all their eggs in the Kenny basket?
10: I believe so. Yes, they did.
0: Very quickly, the state investigators came to the same conclusion that amateur sleuths Lindsay and Dwayne had.
9: Reading the reports, even to this day, there was no evidence of his involvement. There was actually evidence that he was not involved. It was very interesting that they had named him publicly, but yet they had nothing to name him publicly as a person of interest.
0: But the file was full of other interesting evidence, cell phone data, and security video.
9: They had it, and they just never looked into it because they were so focused on Kenny.
0: The state police dug in and right away found a report that led them in a whole new direction.
9: So they did a geofence on her house, and it basically identifies phones in that area, and it hit on a phone
1: that were in the area at the time of
12: of the murder?
9: Correct. And there was one phone that it hit on, and it came back to a guy from Toledo, Ohio, and they didn't look further into it. But whenever I began to plot the device, I found that that phone was actually in her house.
12: Oh, wow.
9: At the time that we believe that she was killed.
0: The investigation moved at lightning speed after that. The owner of that cell phone was named Shandon Groom. He lived in Ohio and had no apparent connection to Egypt. But also in the file was this video, taken from a gas station near Egypt's duplex.
10: And we noticed that there was a blue truck that had a Ohio license plate. And Ohio license plates are easily identifiable.
0: When they ran the plates on that blue truck, it linked them back to Shandon Groom. It was all very suspicious, but not proof of murder. For that, the Michigan State Police focused on the Christmas lights that tied Egypt's wrists. Back in 2017, that DNA testing yielded three profiles. One was Egypt's and two were unknown. The amount of data was not enough to automatically run through the national data bank, CODIS.
10: In 2017, DNA analysis wasn't as what it is today. So in 2020, advancements have come a long way. So those were reanalyzed and a profile was able to be obtained from there.
12: And you get a hit on the DNA.
10: Yeah.
0: It was a man named Tim Moore, also from Ohio. Detective Plummer had access to Tim's phone records from previous arrests. Did he know Shandon Groom? Well, turns out, Tim had Shandon's number saved in his contact list. Police still didn't know what connected these two men to Egypt, but they felt they had enough.
9: We actually arrested Shandon Groom and Tim Moore in Ohio and believed that maybe after we arrested them that they would give us an interview and we'd be able to get some more insight.
0: Detective Plummer called Egypt's mother right away.
3: The state detective guy, I was the very first call that he made. He said, I know you've been waiting for this for a long time. And he said, we made an arrest.
0: But that was all the detective shared. They were not releasing the names of the men in custody until they could be extradited to Michigan.
12: What kind of emotions were you having?
3: I couldn't get so excited until it was done because I had already been to that height and then down and that height. And then down. And there were so many different stories out there that, you know, sounded really real.
0: Egypt's dad and his wife were also in the dark.
17: I remember going online trying to look for people that had been arrested in that time frame to see if we could find a connection, to see if it was anybody I knew. I do remember that.
12: Did you think it could be Kenny?
17: Honestly, when they said there was arrest made, I mean, it didn't pass that it wouldn't be.
0: Okay, the not knowing was torture for Dwayne and Lindsay.
12: You have like this big question mark left after all this time.
2: Right. And one of them was, could it be Kenny? Who knows? All this information that said Kenny was somewhere else. Could it still be?
0: So Lindsay picked up her phone and dialed Kenny's number. He answered. That's when she knew for sure it was not him.
12: What was Kenny's reaction when you told him?
4: Kenny's a pretty somber person. He said, wow, that's great. You know, he's pretty somber and just kind of quiet. He's real calm, cool, calm, collected guy, which I think was used against him in the early stages.
12: Like he wasn't upset enough or.
4: Yep. And he said too, but it's not over yet, Lindsay.
0: Not over at all, because investigators weren't done making arrests. There was a gut punch coming. It wasn't just who, but rather why.
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0: Two men were under arrest for Egypt Covington's murder, but they had no obvious connection to the victim or even Michigan. And they weren't saying much.
9: Unfortunately, after we arrested them, they didn't want to talk. So we were able to have them charged, extradited back to Michigan, but we still didn't have a reasoning as to what happened.
0: But they did know this from the cell phone data. On the night of the murder, they'd made a stop at a house just down the road from Egypt's duplex. The guy who lived there was named Shane Evans. He had a close connection to one of the Ohio men in custody.
10: After looking into Timothy Moore, we realized that Shane Evans and Tim Moore are half-brothers.
0: And the half-brother, Shane Evans, was the connection to Egypt. They'd gone to the same high school years earlier. The detectives woke Shane Evans up with a search warrant at 5 a.m. and took him back to the station to answer some questions.
9: We learned that Shane Evans was... he actually worked for a company that cut the grass for the duplex, and that during the day prior to Egypt's murder, he had actually been there cutting her grass.
0: Shane denied any involvement in the murder. Then the detectives did something investigators often do: exaggerate the evidence. They told Shane they saw him on video driving near Egypt's house and that his half-brother was cooperating with the police. The gamble paid off.
10: And at that moment, he broke, and he was the first suspect to spill exactly what happened.
0: And it was a stunning story. Remember Egypt's neighbors grew medical marijuana? Shane Evans told investigators he knew all about that. He also knew they were leaving town for the music festival.
26: He said that he knew that nobody was going to be home at this location.
0: Shane said the plan was to break into their house, expecting to find lots of drugs they could sell for cash.
10: Shane Evans' job was to take them to the location, drive past it, and point it out.
27: I rolled past it. He was following behind me in the truck. He rolled like this. This is me in front. Point my hand out the window. And I pointed at the right house. Okay. The right house. And I kept going from there.
9: He told him, hey, go in the door and go to the right and break into that house.
28: They parked in this driveway right here. When they walked into the residence, and there's two doors, they were supposed to go into the right, and they actually go into the left.
0: The burglars were in the wrong apartment.
29: Oh, no. So he was supposed to go in the right door, but he went in the left door.
9: Correct. They just went into the wrong door.
29: And there's Egypt, just enjoying her evening alone.
9: Yeah, much like any of us, Egypt was, you know, sitting there at the end of a long day watching TV, preparing for the next day. And lo and behold, these guys come into her house. As they walk into the house, Tim has a gun out. And when they enter, Egypt is in the kitchen and confronts them. They tell Egypt to sit down as they look through the house.
0: They searched for marijuana but didn't find any.
9: At some point, Egypt starts messing around on her phone. So they order her onto the ground, and they tie her up with Christmas lights. And before leaving, Tim takes her phone and he puts a pillow over the back of her head and shoots her.
12: Later that night, the shooter sent his half-brother Shane a text.
27: Wrong door. I want to say I texted back, go to the right door. He just said, oops.
29: The fact that it boils down to the wrong door, it's chilling. You know, that this woman probably could have been spared her life if these guys, these, you know, awful guys could have followed directions.
9: Right. And even though they went into the wrong door, they didn't have to brutally murder Egypt. You know, they could have very well just left and went on about their day, and we probably wouldn't be talking about this.
12: Shane Evans was arrested right after his confession, and Egypt's family learned the horrible truth.
2: They could have easily gone to the right door, took the stuff out of there, and nobody would have been harmed. It didn't have to happen.
12: But why did Timothy Moore decide to kill Egypt at all? Why not just leave? The investigators believe they know why.
9: At the time of this crime, he was actually on parole.
10: And it was a female witness who had identified him and sent him to prison. So he knew that if he was ever going to commit another crime, make sure there's no witnesses.
12: The arrests happened 3 months after the state detectives took over for the local police. The Van Buren police told Dateline that they worked this difficult case very hard. They disputed the criticism that their department lacked expertise in electronic evidence and said their detectives looked at subjects other than just Kenny Mihalik over the course of the investigation. Prosecutors were convinced they had enough evidence to convict all three men, but not one of them stood trial.
9: In April 2023, Shane agreed to testify against Tim and Shandon, and I think at that point they realized that they had no hope.
12: The three men made deals with a prosecutor, pleading guilty to second-degree murder. Egypt's brother, DeWayne, spoke at the sentencing.
1: I just wanted to make the courthouse aware of what we're missing. Egypt, our Jacqueline Elizabeth Egypt Covington, we're going to miss her so much. She touched so many people. She's a beautiful person. We'll always remember.
12: Her dad also addressed the court.
18: My daughter's life was reduced to an oops. They hogtied my daughter with Christmas lights. They shot my daughter in the back of the head. There's no way anyone in their right mind would ever want these people out on the streets in society again. They're corrupt. They are murderers. They deserve the death penalty.
12: But this was not a death penalty case. Shane Evans was sentenced to 15 to 25 years in prison. Shandon Groom received 17 to 26 years. And Timothy Moore, the shooter, was sentenced to 20 to 55 years. The case is now finally closed. Even still, the divide within Egypt's family has not healed.
4: Do you think Egypt would want the family to mend
2: the
4: problems?
2: Of course she would. Of course she would, yeah. I don't know if that can happen, but she would have wanted that. We'll see. We'll see with time what can happen.
4: There's hope.
2: There's hope.
12: But everyone in the family wants to keep Egypt's memory alive. Chuck has set up a fund in Egypt's name to help kids learn to play musical instruments. And he's proud of this monument the town of Belleville created for her. The inscription comes from Egypt's journal.
18: A memorial in a playground. Because Egypt very much liked kids. She would have been a great mom. She would have been a great mom.
4: What did the world lose when it lost Egypt?
3: It lost the brightest light and ability to grow that it ever could have had, because she would have been one of those people that would have made a difference no matter what.
6: Nobody knows how life goes.
12: So many of Egypt's family and friends say they'll remember her for all the love she put out in the world.
7: She was great at receiving love, and she was great at giving love.
8: Much of it through that soaring voice.
2: When she was singing to them, it gave you a sense of joy. She had that ability.
8: Silence too soon, but never forgotten.

0: And nobody's ever giving up.
1: Nobody was giving up, but nobody was any closer to solving the mystery. Where was Brianna?
2: Within a 3-mile radius, there were hundreds of registered sex offenders.
1: Then a tip about a woman who'd found something odd in her boyfriend's truck, women's underwear. And when she asked him for the truth, she discovered something even stranger.
3: Did you do this? Oh my God, did you?
4: I'm Lester Holt, and this is Dateline.
1: Here's Josh Mankiewicz with The Night Brianna Vanished.
5: Sunday, January 20th, 2008, in a neighborhood just up the hill from Reno's silver-plated heart, college students Jessica Deal and Katie Hunter were waking up after a long night of music and partying with their friend Brianna Dennison. Brianna, back home visiting her friends, had slept on the living room couch. But when Jessica Deal woke up...
6: We went out to the kitchen, started making breakfast. The kitchen was right in front of the couch, and Brianna wasn't sleeping there anymore.
5: At first, they weren't concerned.
6: And we figured maybe she was upstairs in one of the roommates' empty rooms.
5: KT went upstairs to the bedroom to see if Bree was sleeping there.
7: I knocked on the door, just was like, hey, time to get up.
5: About 9:45, KT tried once again to wake Brianna. Once again, she got no response.
7: And I just am pounding on the door, and things start entering my mind, so I start just pounding on my other roommate's door. It was just like, just all these things running through my mind, like, what is going on? Where is Bree?
5: Only then did it hit KT that Brianna was not in the house. What scared KT was what Bree had left behind.
7: Her whole life was there, her cell phone, shoes, purse, all her clothes that she had brought. Everything was at my house.
8: So she couldn't have left?
7: No.
5: Especially since it was wintertime and freezing cold that night. KT called Brianna's mom, Bridget.
9: She called around 10.
8: And your first thought was?
9: Not good.
8: So you were worried right away?
9: Well, yeah. Because her cell phone was there, and she had no car, and knew she wasn't out walking around with no shoes on. So I said, I'll be right there.
5: Back at the house, KT made another discovery, a terrible one.
7: And I called her mom right back, and I'm like, I was just in hysterics, crying. I'm like, there's blood on the pillow. And so then I called 911.
10: Dispatch, this is Robin. Can I help you?
11: Hi, I need the police at my house. My friend spent the night last night on my couch. She's gone, and there's something that looks like blood on the pillow, and all her stuff's still here.
5: Brianna's mom, Bridget, couldn't get to KT's house fast enough.
8: So your mind's got to be working overtime.
9: Well,
8: at that time.
9: Yeah, I was really freaked out. There was something really bad. Blood. And my child without her cell phone. I mean, what kid is without their cell phone?
5: Soon, police were everywhere. Veteran homicide detectives Dave Jenkins and his partner Adam Wignanski, both since retired, were investigating the scene at McKay Court. Their combined 53 years of police work told them the same thing.
2: It was pretty apparent that this was not a voluntary missing person.
5: Family and friends gathered at Bridget's house.
9: And I said, I need this in the media, and they went with it, and they didn't stop.
12: Dennison is described as 5-foot-tall, 98 pounds, was last seen wearing pink sweats and a white tank top.
5: Victoria Campbell covered the story for KRNV-TV.
13: Police officers everywhere searching through garbage cans, searching the sewers, pulling up the manhole covers, checking down to see if she had been placed inside a sewer.
5: Where was Brianna? Her pillow told a frightening story. Friends had seen blood on it. Detectives sent it to the crime lab.
2: They identified some stains of mascara and a pattern between the stains.
5: Patterns that looked like bite marks.
2: Suggestive that that pillow had been pressed hard against the face of Miss Dennison.
5: Days later, tests confirmed the blood on the pillow was Brianna's. Reno is a casino town that's not easily shocked, but this case hit everyone hard, even reporter Victoria Campbell.
13: She was one of ours, and we weren't going to let her go without a fight.

0: Anna Dennison was a dazzling beauty with a 1,000-watt smile, a straight-arrow kid with a huge heart who had a tough start in life. Her dad passed away suddenly when she was just 6 years old and her younger brother an infant. Her mom, Bridget, says that made their family even closer.
1: We had to team up and the kids all had to help. You know, I had a little baby and she became very protective of me.
2: As she got older, she stayed close. And that doesn't happen with a lot of kids.
1: She stayed close and she followed the rules. And the more she followed the rules, the more freedom she had.
0: Brianna decided on college in California and was in her sophomore year at Santa Barbara City College. She had a steady boyfriend, was studying psychology, and wanted to work with kids. Then came winter break, and Brianna came back to visit her hometown friends.
2: And you thought, great, home, safe.
1: I never really felt like she was unsafe because she was so responsible.
0: So detectives wanted to know, how did this responsible girl end up missing? They began to retrace Brianna's steps the day before she disappeared. Saturday, January 19th, 2008, started with Brianna at her mom's house doing laundry and puttering around in sweats. Brianna had plans to join her Reno friends at a concert that night. About 9 p.m., Brianna went into her mom's bedroom, gave her a hug goodbye, and asked if she wanted a check-in call at the end of the night.
2: And you said?
1: I said no, because I knew where she was staying.
0: By 10 p.m., Bree and her friend from high school, KT Hunter, were at the concert.
3: She wanted to be at the front. She wanted to, you know, enjoy it, so we pushed our way to the front. We had so much fun dancing and stuff.
0: At some point between 12:30 and 1 a.m., detectives determined KT and Bree met up with another girlfriend, Jessica Deal. All three left the concert together on a shuttle bus.
4: I actually got a picture of her when we were driving. We were riding the bus.
0: Bree and her friends were dropped off at the Sands Regency Casino Hotel, the center of the college party crowd that weekend. As KT recalls, nothing felt out of place.
2: During that time, meet anybody new? Anybody that, you know, later seemed suspicious to you?
3: There's nobody we met or anything that seemed suspicious.
0: About 2 a.m., one of Brianna's friends, Jessica, decided to leave the party and head back to KT's to crash. She later told police she said goodnight to her friends and went outside, and then flagged down a guy driving an SUV in the parking lot, a total stranger, to get a ride home.
4: I could have probably easily walked, but it was freezing. So I just got a ride from the parking lot. Someone that was leaving. It was bad idea.
5: Coming up. And then there was something else bad happening in the area.
6: The previous month, there had been a stranger sexual assault abduction in that same neighborhood.
5: Was a rapist stalking the women of Reno? When Dateline continues.
0: KT and Bree had breakfast at a casino diner. Police later obtained this video from the casino's security camera. These are the last pictures of Brianna Dennison before she disappeared. After breakfast, a friend dropped them off at KT's home at Mackey Court. It was about 3:30 a.m. At the house, Brianna made a fateful decision. She decided to sleep on the living room couch.
3: She wanted to text her boyfriend anyways and maybe even call him because they were fighting at the time.
0: The couch was a few feet from the front door, and the front door was glass-paned, giving anyone on the street an easy view of the couch. And that night, the door was unlocked, which was not unusual.
3: It was kind of like a hotel. We'd all lock our individual doors, but the living room was kind of just a lobby that you just kind of left it unlocked in case someone forgot their keys.
0: Around 4 a.m., KT said goodnight to her friend and went into her bedroom, right next to the living room.
3: Last words were, if you need anything, just come in my room.
0: Detectives looked at her cell phone records. At 4:23 a.m., Brianna text messaged her boyfriend in Oregon. Exactly what happened after that, in the pre-dawn hours of a 24-hour town, was a mystery. Because by 9 a.m., the couch was empty, and Brianna Dennison had vanished. Now, with the evidence they had before them, homicide detectives Adam Wignansky and Dave Jenkins thought Brianna had been abducted.
6: We suspected that she might well have been taken out the back door.
0: Besides Brianna's blood and teeth marks on that pillow, crime lab technicians found another important piece of evidence on the back door.
6: We were able to get a touch DNA profile off the rear doorknob of the residence.
2: Touch DNA meaning someone had just grabbed the doorknob with their bare hand?
6: There had been sufficient skin cells transferred on just the mere grabbing and opening of the door to allow a DNA profile
7: to be obtained.
0: But whose DNA was it? Where would the evidence lead? And would they find Brianna in time? Her mother was in a living hell.
2: That night, what are you thinking?
1: I'm thinking what any parent would think. Everything goes through my mind, and it's just, you know, it's easy enough to imagine.
0: Brianna Dennison had disappeared. Detectives believed she'd been abducted from this house, her attacker taking her out the back door in the middle of the night. The crime lab found a trace sample of DNA on the door handle. It didn't match anyone in the house, so detectives were pretty sure that DNA had been left by whoever had taken Brianna. Reporter Victoria Campbell was on the air almost nonstop.
8: We learned early on that Brianna's favorite color was blue. Blue ribbons covered every inch of this city, every car antenna, every fence post, every mailbox, every telephone pole.
0: Brianna's picture was everywhere. People gathered to pray for her safe return.
9: We are the biggest little city in the world, and we are the ones to find her.
0: The family set up a command post at a casino, and every morning hundreds of people showed up to help in the search, some after working all night.
8: You would see people still in their work clothes, still in the black pants and white shirt of a slot machine repairman or a change person from a casino would put on a parka over their work clothes and go stand in line to search all day.
0: It would not take long for police to identify a suspect.
10: That is a person of interest, somebody we need to talk to.
11: Remember the man who drove Jessica back to KT's home the night of the abduction? The total stranger she flagged down? Investigators released this image of his SUV and urged him to come forward. Robert McDonald worked the case for the Reno Police Department.
12: We had an individual that's unknown to these women that had drove one of them home to the residence. He could have come back and certainly had abducted Brianna.
0: Within days, the man contacted police. His DNA was tested, and he was cleared, a dead end. But now detectives had another lead that would take this case to a different level. It would no longer be a case of one missing young woman.
6: The previous month, there had been a stranger sexual assault abduction in that same neighborhood.
2: Brianna's still missing, but immediately you're thinking sexual assault.
6: When you get down to it, very few motives to abduct a young woman.
0: Back in mid-December, a little more than a month before Brianna was taken, a 22-year-old foreign exchange student had been attacked in the early morning hours in this parking lot on the University of Nevada, Reno campus. It was just a few blocks from the house on McKay Court. The attacker came at his victim from behind.
12: Arm across the chest from one arm, and then the other hand cupped her nose and her mouth. She went unconscious shortly after that, most likely from being smothered. The next thing she remembers is coming to in a vehicle.
0: The woman was driven a short distance, then sexually assaulted inside the car.
12: During the assault, she was told not to look at the suspect. When the assault was over, she was brought back to her residence and told to get out of the car and not look back.
0: She hadn't looked at his face, but she had seen a lot.
6: She was absolutely certain that the offender was Caucasian. She also described the suspect as having very noticeably thick and meaty fingers. He spoke clear English without discernible or noticeable accent.
0: And from the words the man used, a behavioral analyst gave detectives a profile.
6: The offender was not well-educated, was kind of a loner, likely employed in the construction trades.
0: Even better, the victim described his vehicle so well, the detectives figured out the make and model.
6: It is most likely a 2005 to 2006 Toyota Tacoma extended cab four-wheel drive pickup.
0: And the victim gave police other crucial clues. She saw a baby shoe on the floor of the car. And there was something else that made the suspect stand out. When he was done, she said, the man took her underwear and kept it. But even more important, police were able to obtain a sample of her attacker's DNA. And when the crime lab compared that sample with the one they took off the back door at Mackey Court, it was a match.
8: That's when we knew that there was someone out there who was making this a habit and what we hoped would become a deadly habit.
0: For Brianna's family, that news was devastating. But it also gave her mother some hope.
1: You just hope that he lets her go like the last one. You know, all through the process, I pretty much had hope that we would find her. And what else do you do?
2: There's nothing else you can do.
1: The alternative is hard to think about.
0: Police released a description of the attacker and of his vehicle. Suddenly, it seemed everyone in Reno was looking suspiciously at white guys driving extended cab pickup trucks. But a third victim was about to come forward, and she would fill in a big piece of the puzzle because she had information no one else in this case had. She had seen her attacker's face.
5: Coming up, a Valentine's Day appeal straight from a mother's heart.
1: Just want to say to my daughter, Brianna, that I love you and I miss you and nobody's ever giving up.
5: When Dateline...
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16: 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Two taps later, Claire says nope to the charge and Wells Fargo is on the case. However you make money work, Wells Fargo can work with that.
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0: Four days after Brianna disappeared, police released a description of the man who they now knew had struck before, a sexual predator linked to two crimes.
8: He's a white male, somewhere between the ages of 28 and 40 years old, between 5'6" and 6 feet tall. He drove an SUV or an extended cab pickup.
0: As that became ingrained in the collective mind of Reno, another woman came to police saying she had been attacked back in October 2008, 3 months before Brianna's abduction.
6: She didn't want to subject herself to the inevitable indignities that come from a woman reporting a sex crime.
0: But when she heard about Brianna, she knew she had to tell the police her story. She said she was attacked in this parking garage on the University of Nevada, Reno campus, just a few blocks from the house where Brianna would later be taken. She said her attacker grabbed her from behind. Lieutenant Robert McDonald
12: put his arm around her and knocked her to the ground, told her not to scream.
0: He held a gun to her head and raped her. There was no DNA, but the victim gave police something almost as valuable.
2: What did that victim tell you that you didn't already know?
6: She had an opportunity to see the offender's face.
0: And from her description, a police artist made this sketch that was released to the public.
18: And one more thing. Like the attack on that foreign exchange student a month later, the man made her hand over her underwear. Police were now convinced he was keeping his victim's underwear as some sort of trophy. But they didn't release that information. Not yet. It was now the biggest manhunt in the city's history, trying to find a rapist and kidnapper before he struck again.
6: You know, we had three linked, serious, violent felonies by the same individual in a 400-yard radius area in the same neighborhood.
2: In a pretty short period of time.
6: It was a very chilling thing for our community. And people were rightfully scared to death.
0: Parents started pulling their daughters out of the University of Nevada, Reno. Those who stayed were on high alert. Owners of gun and specialty stores saw a spike in their business, selling weapons, pepper spray, and even tasers. Police knew that DNA would be the key to breaking the case. The county crime lab tested 3,000 criminal DNA samples that had been sitting on the shelf, but there was no match. No match in any national database either. Detectives looked hard at the hundreds of registered sex offenders in the area.
6: And we began doing face-to-face interviews with any individual who didn't already have a DNA profile in the system.
0: Investigators gathered 700 new DNA samples from men they questioned and from others who just volunteered.
6: They came down and said, "Hey, I think I match the description. I want to give my DNA just so you don't have to worry about me."
0: But there was no match there either.
6: We were pretty comfortable that that individual would likely not be our suspect.
2: And that when you did find the guy, he'd say no.
6: We were pretty certain that the offender would probably not be too excited about giving up his DNA.
0: The search dragged into February, 25 days since Brianna disappeared. The posters and ribbons around town were fading a bit, but her family still held out hope that she was alive. Bree's mother, Bridget, made a Valentine's Day appeal on TV.
1: "Just want to say to my daughter, Brianna, that I love you and I miss you, and nobody's ever giving up. There are thousands of people looking for you."
0: The next day, the weather had turned warm and the snow had started to melt in Reno. At lunchtime, a man was taking a shortcut across this field in an industrial park south of town. He stumbled onto something he thought might be a body. Then he called police.
5: This is breaking news.
19: A grim discovery in South Reno today.
6: We raced to the scene. You know, initially we're told that it's a young Caucasian appearing female.
0: The field is about 9 miles from the house on Mackey Court.
19: We do know that police have
5: gone... Reporting for KRNV, Victoria Campbell was there.
8: People started walking up, pulling over, coming over. "Is that Brianna? Is that Brianna?" I was on a search team. "I've been looking for her. I hope it's not her."
0: On the other side of the yellow tape, Detective Wignanski could see what was coming.
20: This is not what we want it to be. This was not the outcome. I knew deep in my stomach that it was her.
0: But for a seasoned homicide detective, that horrible sight isn't the worst part.
20: What bothers you is that other victims, like family, who are, you know, 24/7 wanting to know what happened to their loved one, and we have to be the bearer of that news. And it hurts.
0: Wignanski's next stop was Bridget's house.
2: Did police tell you in that first conversation that they thought it was probably her?
1: Yeah. And then I kept asking about her nose stone, or because she doesn't have pierced ears. I asked if they could tell if there was no pierced ears, and she, the scar on her ankle, and they just said the elements, they weren't able to tell. So we had to wait for DNA.
0: The next day, after an all-nighter by the crime lab, police made it official.
4: An autopsy today has determined that the remains of that female discovered in the field are those of 19-year-old Brianna Dennison. The official cause and manner of death was strangulation. It is a sexually motivated crime.
1: All I can say to that is, at least I'm not waiting 4 years later, wondering. That's about the only positive I can get out of it.
0: Back at that field, detectives found something that looked like the killer's calling card.
20: There was two sets of panties that were on her right side, that were tucked underneath her right side.
0: Thong underwear, one pink and one black, with an image of the Pink Panther cartoon character. Crime lab technicians tested everything and determined that neither pair of underwear belonged to Brianna. The Pink Panther underwear had DNA from an unknown person, but the other pair
21: were identified by forensic DNA evidence as having belonged to one of the roommates in the residence where Miss Dennison had been abducted from.
0: They belonged to Katie Hunter, the friend of Brianna's who lived at Mackey Court. There was more DNA on that pink thong, some of it from the suspect, some of it from Brianna.
21: And that hip strap matched to the ligature marks on Brianna's neck. She was strangled with the stolen underwear.
0: Even though Bridget knew that the killer couldn't hurt her daughter anymore, she still couldn't stop worrying.
1: I went from being fearful for Brianna's life to being fearful for whoever he was going to get next time.
2: You were not just thinking about the last victim, you were thinking about the next one.
1: I was.
2: Were police encouraging to you? Did they make it sound like they thought this was going to be solved?
1: Yes. One of the detectives actually promised me that they would find him, which I thought, wow, that's being pretty confident.
18: Now, investigators weren't just looking for a rapist and kidnapper. They were looking for a killer. Reno had a murderer in its midst, and the whole town was on edge. But weeks passed with no arrest. More than 40 detectives chased thousands of leads. But all the public heard was silence.
2: From the outside, there was this perception that you guys weren't getting anywhere. Was that frustrating?
20: Very.
21: Yeah. Every day we'd come to work, and we knew that we were a phone call away.
0: But would that phone call ever come? Hoping to shake out a lead, police finally released the information about the underwear found with Brianna. They had guessed right. That one tawdry detail would break this case.
5: Coming up, closing in on a killer.
20: When I obtained that photograph and our initial sketch that we had from the forensic sketch artist, it was eerily similar.
5: When Dateline continues.
0: Homicide detectives Wignanski and Jenkins were consumed with the hunt for the killer of Brianna Dennison.
21: And I didn't have a single day off, and I don't think I was at home for more than 5 or 6 hours on any day from January 20th until sometime in the middle of June.
0: They had the killer's DNA, and they were looking for a white male who drove an extended cab pickup truck.
2: You looking at every extended cab pickup you pass?
21: Oh, gosh.
20: Extended cab pickup, the physical description when you were in a grocery store or in a parking lot.
21: Of license plate numbers that I would see in the community and make a note, and we would follow down.
0: But there was nothing.
20: You know, we feared the worst, you know, that, God, we sure hope nothing else happens.
0: There had been some promising leads. Thinking a killer who strangled his victim with underwear might also visit sex workers, police started canvassing some of the local brothels. The Moonlight Bunny Ranch is about 35 miles south of Reno. The owner at the time was Dennis Hoff, who sat down with us in early 2008
11: just weeks after Brianna went missing.
3: Police asked me for help, and I said, let's talk to the girls. Let's talk to the girls and see if we can find somebody that fits that profile that comes into the ranch.
11: One of the women who worked at the Bunny Ranch told police about a regular client who seemed to fit the profile.
3: She was scared. He had tried to choke her a few times in a party.
2: You mean during the session?
3: During the session.
11: Police asked the woman to entice the man back to the ranch.
3: When the customer came back, the next session, the girl kept the condom, and she kept the glass that he drank out of. And we turned that over to the police.
11: The DNA was rushed to the crime lab, but it didn't match the killer. An investigation that had started off so well, with so many clues about the killer, his habits, his truck, his DNA, had now gone almost cold. Detectives pressed on, following more than 4,000 leads, all of them to dead ends. But one day in November of 2008, 10 months into the investigation, Wignansky was thumbing through yet another stack of tips, and one of them caught his eye.
9: One thing just struck me as odd because they were talking about underwear.
11: The anonymous tip was about a woman who had found someone else's thong underwear in her boyfriend's truck.
2: Did they have a name?
9: They said that the last name was Bila and had a first name that started with a J.
11: A driver's license search produced a name.
9: James Bila.
2: About the right age?
22: About the right age.
9: Physical description?
2: You look at his driver's license photo and...
9: Well, the eerie part was when I obtained that photograph and our initial sketch that we had from the forensic sketch artist, it was eerily similar.
11: It seemed an interesting lead. Wignansky drove straight to Bila's house. No one was home, so he left his card.
9: Wrote on the back of my business card, which obviously identifies me as a robbery homicide detective, Mr. James Bila, please call me at your convenience.
11: And about 45 minutes later, Bila called Wignansky. He sounded a little uncomfortable, but who wouldn't be?
9: You have a detective that leaves a card on your door. You expect these people to be a little nervous.
11: The detective told Bila he'd like to talk to him about an investigation. Bila agreed to meet Wignansky after work the next day.
9: I hung the phone up and I just sat back down. And my wife looked at me and said, what's wrong? And I said, the guy never asked me what I was investigating. What the investigation
22: is about. And
9: when you
22: leave a card that says homicide, most decent people call and say, oh my God, what's happened? You know, who do I know that's been harmed?
2: He didn't do that.
9: Nothing like that.
22: Pretty unusual response.
2: You'd been looking for a long time.
9: This was 10 months of terror.
11: The next day, as Wignansky drove to meet James Bila, his instincts told him James Bila was different than the hundreds of others he'd spoken to. Right down to the truck Bila used to drive.
2: He had recently owned the right kind of truck.
9: Absolutely. Matched perfectly. 4x4 extended cab pickup truck, Toyota pickup.
11: But he didn't want to get his hopes up. Thousands of guys drive pickup trucks in Reno. What were the chances this would be the right guy?
9: It was like a common practice, hey, we're just going to go talk to the guy, get a DNA swab, submit it to the lab, and move on to the next tip.
11: But it would turn out to be anything but common.
5: Coming up, a detective comes face to face with a potential suspect. Will he crack under questioning?
9: Say, hey, I'm investigating murder of Brianna Dennison. And his mood just totally changed, and I could just see beads of sweat forming on him.
5: When Dateline...
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0: Reno homicide detective Adam Wignansky was sitting in this Wendy's parking lot waiting for James Bela, who was a potential suspect in the murder of Brianna Dennison. It had been 10 months since Brianna had been killed. Wignansky was willing to wait the 10 minutes it took for Bela to drive up.
9: He shows up in his truck, parked just to the right of me.
0: Bela got into Wignansky's car.
9: And it was weird because when I shook his hand, one of the witnesses said that he had meaty fingers, you know, like construction type hands and stuff. And that's exactly what it felt like.
0: At first, the detective kept it casual.
9: He told me he was from Chicago. We talked about the Cubs and him being a White Sox fan, me being a Cubs fan.
0: And then he told him.
9: I said, hey, I'm investigating murder of Brianna Dennison. And his mood just totally changed, and I could just see beads of sweat forming on him. So he was very, very nervous, very nervous. I said, look, all I need is just a simple DNA swab, and that's it. Submit it to the lab, and it's no big deal. He goes, no, I'm not going to give it to you.
0: Remember, detectives had expected one person and one person only would refuse to give them a DNA sample, the killer of Brianna Dennison.
9: He goes, look, you could call my girlfriend. She'll be my alibi.
0: Detectives went to speak to Bela's girlfriend, but far from giving him an alibi, she confirmed for detectives that she had found another woman's underwear in Bela's truck.
21: She suspected at that time that he was having some kind of an affair.
18: Knowing that one of the victims had seen a baby shoe in her attacker's truck, detectives asked Bela's girlfriend if she had a child. She told them yes, she had a 4-year-old boy, and that James Bela was the father. She agreed to give them a sample of her son's DNA.
0: Police knew that if the boy was the son of the suspect, the two of them would have similar DNA.
21: Adam and I were very aware that they would share half of the profile with each other.
0: It would take a couple of weeks for an overworked crime lab to process this sample. Police kept an eye on Bela, and detectives started digging into his background. They learned that Bela had lived a couple of blocks from where the crimes had been committed, and that he was a regular at this sports bar in the same neighborhood. Bela worked in construction as a pipe fitter. He had only a high school education and had been a B and C student. All of that fit the profile police had been working with.
9: We're trying to find things to eliminate him, and we couldn't.
0: Detectives brought Bela's girlfriend in for more questioning. Remember that field where they found Brianna's body?
21: We learned that his girlfriend actually worked in that building.
18: She told them Bela used to drive her to work, and on that day in February 2008, she said she was looking out her office window.
21: And watched as Brianna Dennison's body was being discovered, and called James Bela from that window as she was watching, and let him know that I think they found the girl they were looking for.
0: She told detectives Bela hardly said a word on the phone then. But within minutes after he hung up, police found out Bela had told his boss he was quitting. But
21: he told his girlfriend that he had been laid off.
0: Detectives found out that the very next day, Bela had left town and later sold his extended cab pickup truck. 8 months later, he had returned to Reno in a new truck. That's when his girlfriend discovered that underwear. Now, finally, the DNA results came back on James Bela's son and confirmed what detectives already felt in their gut.
21: The child was 99% certain to have been the biological son of the unidentified suspect.
0: The following day, when Bela went to pick up his son at a daycare center, detectives arrested him.
9: I placed him in my car and I said, James, you're under arrest for the murder of Breonna Dennison. And it was a good feeling.
5: Coming up, the suspect's girlfriend asks the question.
12: Did you do this? Oh my God, did you?
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0: Back at the police station, Bila wouldn't talk. He was charged with kidnapping, with three counts of sexual assault, and with the murder of Brianna. Now, detectives were finally able to make that phone call they had promised they would make to Brianna's mother, Bridget.
1: Adam called me. I was at home. And he said, "We have him. Can you come down?"
2: And you're feeling what then? Pity? Hatred? Anger?
1: Relief that he was off, would be off the streets now.
0: Detectives had made another promise, this one to Bila's girlfriend. They said they would let her know the results of her son's DNA test. And when they told her that her son's DNA was a close match to the DNA of the killer, she came to the police station to speak to Bila. There, police cameras captured an incredible moment, as horrible as it is remarkable.
3: Did you do this? Oh my God, did you? Did you? I don't know if I should hit you or hug you. Did you shoot me? Did you look me in the face? Did you? Did you?
4: No, it was not the time. Well, I don't know what the time is.
0: Down the hall, detectives were glued to the monitor.
5: It's gut-wrenching. She begs him to convince her that it's not him.
2: And he never does it.
5: Oh, in fact, I think he acknowledges that he is, in fact, the murderer, although he doesn't admit it directly.
4: Thank you.
0: She doesn't want to believe that the father of her child could be a killer.
6: Because if you didn't do it, I would fight to prove your innocence.
4: But what? DNA or DNA? So what the f*** does it matter? And you get an attorney? Oh, yeah. Yeah, that'll work. That's gonna work. I'm f***.
0: Later, detectives got a sample of Bila's DNA, and it matched the suspect's DNA from all the crime scenes. At last, detectives were sure that the man they knew so much about, but had been unable to find, the killer who had terrorized Reno, was finally in custody. Bila was facing the death penalty. He would later plead not guilty. Prosecutors played that extraordinary tape for the jury. If that wasn't enough, prosecutors had rock-solid DNA evidence. More than 2 years after Brianna was murdered, and after 3 weeks of testimony, it took the jury just 6 hours to reach a verdict.
7: We, the jury, in the above entitled matter, find the defendant, James Michael Bila, guilty of count one, sexual assault, guilty of count two, kidnapping in the first degree, guilty of count three, sexual assault, guilty of count four, murder in the first degree, of Brianna Zunino Dennison.
0: Guilty on all counts. And the jury gave James Bila the death penalty. That verdict meant the end of a long and difficult ordeal for the city of Reno, but especially for Brianna's mother, Bridget. For her, this was also the beginning of something. We spoke again just after the trial.
2: The first interview I did, you were coming apart at the seams. You've come a long way.
1: I have. It's been 2.5 years. You have to make a choice. You know, you can be miserable and let it control your life, or you can move on and hopefully try to not let this happen to anyone else.
0: For that reason, Bridget set up the Bring Bree Justice Foundation, advocating for a Nevada law that would require anyone arrested for a felony, as Bila had been in 2002, to give a DNA sample to be added to police databases, known as Brianna's Law. It passed in 2013.
1: It's not like it brings Brianna back to me. I guess I can just move on and do other things.
2: It hasn't brought her back, but it kind of brought you back.
1: Yeah, kind of. Kind of.
8: That's all for now. I'm Lester Holt. Thanks for joining us.
9: She was on a conveyor belt. Only her feet were exposed. The workers thought it was a mannequin. Her last hours on Earth were not pleasant.
8: Young women murdered or missing. Families in anguish.
10: I would text her, and she would text right back. But this time, nothing.
11: When they killed her, they killed me.
12: A serial killer at work. And maybe he had a friend.
13: That's crazy. They don't work together. Serial killers are loners.
9: Very rare.
12: Two suspected killers on the hunt. Hunting them, a detective devoted to justice, and more.
13: It's almost like you've adopted these young women.
9: There was a lot of visits to my local church saying, please don't let me screw this up.
12: Here's Keith Morrison with Good and Evil.
14: How do you measure a mother's love or gauge the ferocity of her impulse to protect?
10: Love her as much as I could. It was about the only thing.
14: How to measure love as visceral as the beating heart in her own body?
11: She was my firstborn. She was my best friend.
14: How to understand the four mothers you'll meet tonight and their connection, one that not one of them would ever have thought possible, not in a million years. Any more than they would have expected to meet her, their guardian angel.
9: If I don't bring her home, who will?
14: It's a rare mystery that's truly a confrontation of good and evil.
9: We have to go to the dark places in order to find answers.
14: A rare mystery that needed an urgent answer before the evil struck again. It was March 14th, 2014, early morning. An army of garbage trucks made their growling, clanking way around the thousands of trash bins and dumpsters in Anaheim, California. Their destination, a landfill that is also a literal mountain of garbage, 500 feet high. And then, mid-morning, an attendant separating debris on the conveyor belt saw something. Was that a human foot protruding from the pile of trash? Surely not.
9: She was on a conveyor belt, only her feet were exposed, and initially the workers there thought it was a mannequin.
14: But it wasn't a mannequin, as the responding homicide detective Julissa Trapp could plainly see. It was, or had been, a woman, her body wrapped in a blue plastic tarp.
9: We had no idea who she was. We had no idea where she came from. How did she end up there?
14: Something about the dead girl got to Detective Trapp, ending up this way, an anonymous child of God in a garbage dump. And so the detective did what she always does. She bought a rosary.
9: It's a way for me to kind of connect to my victims.
14: Unusual, maybe, that a detective should lean on her profound Catholic faith to help solve crimes. But Julissa Trapp does.
9: Cases don't always get solved in 48 hours, you know.
15: Surprise, surprise.
9: They take time and they take work.
13: And that little rosary helps you.
9: It does.
14: If she could solve this case, she'd give that rosary to the dead woman's family. But first, she had to figure out who she was. From just one identifying mark on her neck, a tattoo, Jody. Was that her name? Reaching now, Detective Trapp pulled up the Anaheim Police Department's database of tattoos. Yes, they have one. Descriptions of tattoos collected from anyone they encounter. And what do you know? There was a match. But her name was not Jody. It was Jeray Estep. She was 21 years old.
9: She had been contacted the year prior here in Anaheim on Beach Boulevard.
14: Beach Boulevard? Suddenly, Detective Trapp's case took on a whole new complexion.
16: If you want to buy drugs, Beach Boulevard's where you come. If you are looking for a girl, Beach Boulevard's where you come. A lot of them came from good, stable families that just happened to run in to the wrong guy who somehow got them into the job. I mean, these pimps are really good about breaking down the women and getting control over them.
14: Making them? A prime target for predators.
9: A lot of predators will start with prostitutes because they think that people won't miss them.
13: Somebody does.
9: Yes, somebody does. Somebody did.
14: like Jure's mother, who, records revealed, lived in a tiny town in Oklahoma. That tattoo on Jure's neck? This is Jody. And even before the detective got the words out,
10: I felt it, that she was gone.
14: Her daughter had been so happy, so charming, outgoing. But then, said Jody, a boyfriend convinced Jure that to please him, she'd have to turn tricks. This is Jure.
15: He just honked, trying to get her attention, but she...
14: John TV, a self-proclaimed video vigilante group in Oklahoma City, caught her on camera back in 2012. But Jure left the boyfriend, turned her life around, so Jody thought. And then that awful phone call from Detective Trapp.
10: I was screaming, like, screaming.
14: The detective made a promise to that mother. Didn't matter what choices Jure may have made, she, the detective, would work this case as hard as any she ever had.
16: We literally went from each little motel to each little motel, showing her picture and having the clerk run her name to see if she had stayed there.
14: And eventually she found the room where Jure had been staying, in which were $700 in cash and mascara, lipstick, contact lens solution, but nothing whatever to lead her to a suspect. Not here, anyway. From the disposal company, she got a list of the dumpsters those garbage trucks had serviced that morning. And then she and other officers went dumpster diving. Hundreds of dumpsters.
13: What would you be looking for?
16: They were all given pictures of what the trash looked like that was around her. If it looked similar, take pictures of what's inside.
14: No luck. Waste of time. Then, back on the conveyor belt, an odd thing turned up in the trash collected near Jure's body.
16: We got a print hit.
13: Talking about a fingerprint here.
16: A fingerprint, yes.
14: It was on a caulking tube, and it matched someone, a window installer who worked for a company called Hardy Windows.
16: He tells us we never throw trash out at customers' homes. We always bring it back to Hardy Windows.
14: Where they found one dumpster no one had checked. The trash company, inadvertent, had left it off the list they gave the police. Detective Trapp looked inside.
16: It's that same blue plastic wrapping. And it was almost like I was looking at the same trash I had seen on the conveyor belt.
14: Bingo. And if not for that lucky fingerprint, they'd have missed it. What was that like?
16: It was a combination of frustration, but okay. All right, we're moving somewhere.
14: So, Jure was dumped here sometime before the morning of March 14th. Miles and miles from the spot where, according to cell phone records, she placed her very last outgoing call at 7 p.m. the night before.
13: How far away would it have been?
16: 20 miles.
14: But that's all the detective knew. A week gone by. Everyone at Hardy Windows was cleared. So no suspects at all. Detective Trapp went to church, said her rosary, worried, prayed, and wondered.
16: I had heard a story on the news that there was three missing prostitutes in the city of Santa Ana.
13: Which is right next door, basically.
16: Right next door, yes.
14: What if this wasn't the killer's first time? Or last?
12: Coming up, four young women in two neighboring towns now missing or dead. Was there a link?
16: We were like, well, you know, what are the odds that they're related?
12: And mothers united by love and loss.
17: We made thousands of flyers. Me and her were on our mission to find our daughters.
12: When Dateline continues. Detective Julissa Trapp couldn't sleep, kept awake by the puzzle of the girl someone threw away in the trash. That's when something jogged her restless mind. Hadn't some young women vanished in the town next door, Santa Ana?
16: We were like, well, you know, what are the odds that they're related?
14: So she looked them up and learned about Kiana Jackson, just 20 years old when she disappeared 5 months before Jure's death. Her mom is Kathy Menzies.
10: She was just a very fun-loving child. always made you laugh.
18: Just look at her childhood photos. That silly grin. She loved her dog, her little brother, playing softball. And then it started happening, said Kathy. Eighth grade or so.
10: She was kind of getting, you know, typical teenage, you know, mouthy. And then, you know, high school came. Getting around the older kids, she kind of got a little, you know, worse.
19: How'd you cope with that?
10: It's just one day at a time. Love her as much as I could. It was about the only thing.
18: After high school, Keanu went to college about a three-hour drive from home. A year later, she moved to Las Vegas. But though far from home now, she got closer and closer to her mom.
10: She would call me every day, talk to me every day, you know, text message.
19: You're just a loving daughter.
10: Yeah, I didn't think anything bad was happening.
18: No idea. Even in October 2013, when Keanu called to say...
10: She was on the bus towards Santa Ana.
19: I mean, did she tell you why? Or
10: visiting friends is what she told me.
18: But then, the girl who called her mother almost daily stopped calling.
10: Anything over a day or two, I would start going, wait a second, this isn't right. Something's not right. I would text her, and she would text right back. But this time, nothing.
18: Gone. Not a peep to her mom, to her friends, to her boyfriend. Kathy went to the police.
10: When I called to file a missing persons report, they said she's an adult, and there's nothing we can do for you.
19: But you knew that there was a problem.
10: Yeah.
18: So Kathy started doing her own digging, tracked her daughter down to a motel in Orange County, where the trail ended. Her clothes were there, but she wasn't. Again, she called the police.
10: And they said, well, that happens. Sometimes prostitutes just work circuits.
18: Prostitute?
10: First, I was like, no, that can't be.
18: But then the truth came crashing down, undeniable. Keanu had missed a scheduled court date in Santa Ana for a prostitution charge.
19: But wait a minute, you talked to her every day. Texted with her all the time.
10: Exactly.
19: And
10: she... And
19: you knew nothing of this secret life of yours?
10: No, nothing.
19: What does it feel like as a mother to hear that? It's been going on all that time and you didn't know.
10: Heartbreaking.
18: When she heard Kathy's story, Detective Trapp began to think she was on to something. And then she discovered that just 2.5 weeks after Keanu disappeared, there was another one, Josephine Monique Vargas.
17: She had a beautiful personality. They used to call her Giggles because she always made people laugh.
18: Josephine's mother, Priscilla, had been on the local news searching for answers for months.

0: Martha, 28 years old and a mother herself, who just vanished one day.
1: There's no way she would have left. To just say, I'm going and I'm leaving everything behind.
0: So Martha's mother, Helinda, and Priscilla went together up and down the boulevard.
2: We made thousands of flyers. Me and her were on our mission to find our daughters.
0: But no sign of their daughters anywhere. Detective Trapp collected their portraits, hung them on her office wall, and she stayed awake and prayed in her Catholic way.
3: Do you ever wonder why God would allow this to happen?
4: I do. There's been plenty of times that I've been angry with our Maker, because you have to wonder, why does this happen? I mean, I wish he would talk back to me and tell me. That would be very helpful. But I just have to figure out what happened. Just read the clues, collect the puzzle pieces, and the more you can kind of keep a neutral mind, the easier the puzzle pieces fit together.
0: No getting around it. The pieces pointed to a chilling conclusion. Those three missing women, just like Jeray, may have been murdered. And if that was true, it would mean there was a serial killer out there in the night. Had to be. More deaths would be coming. Unless, one idea. It was grasping at straws, yes, but...
4: You know what? It might work now. Why not? It's a Hail Mary, but let's try it.
5: Coming up...
6: All sex offenders on parole, they will have an anklet, a GPS monitor.
5: Tracking a killer, victim by victim. Or is it two killers?
7: They were in the same car.
6: They were in the same vehicle.
5: When Dateline...
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0: The autopsy came in. The one for Jeray Estep, the girl on the conveyor belt.
16: It's bad. It was bad. It was bad.
0: Strangled, beaten, sexually assaulted, viciously, according to then Deputy DA Larry Yellen.
16: It should have been a college girl. Yeah. Should be worrying about grades and boyfriends and football games and those things.
0: One wrong turn, and you never know, huh?
16: Yeah.
0: But almost 3 weeks in, Detective Julissa Trapp seemed stuck.
16: I think she got a little frustrated and got a little desperate and came up with the idea of using the computer database.
0: That is, the computer database of sex offenders. If they had a serial killer on their hands, there was at least a

0: chance he'd already run afoul of the law at some point. It was a bit like just poking a finger into the haystack, frankly, and hoping to encounter a needle. Not worth a try. So Trapp called this woman, sexual assault detective Laura Lomelli.
1: All sex offenders on parole, they will have an anklet, a GPS monitor.
0: Trapp asked Lomelli, were any of those GPS monitors here where Jaray placed her last phone call, or here, where she wound up in a dumpster?
2: And if you find the same guy at both locations, you're getting somewhere.
1: Mm-hmm.
0: Lomelli ran the search, and what were the chances she got a hit in both locations? She called Detective Trapp.
3: There's only one person. She's all, I know him. I said, who? And she's all, his name's Frank Cano. He's a registered sex offender.
0: In 2007, Frank Cano pleaded guilty to committing a lewd act on a minor. He was now on parole, wearing a GPS monitor. But now, next question. Did Frank Cano's monitor put him near the places those other three women, according to phone records, made their last calls? Kiana, Josephine, and Martha. One by one, the detective entered the coordinates.
1: And every intersection for that date and time that they gave me, Frank Connell came up.
2: Wow.
1: For every single intersection, I was shocked.
0: But something about that man, Frank Cano. He had a buddy, and Lomelli had run into them both.
1: I mentioned, you know, I do know that he has a friend, that's Stephen Gordon.
0: Stephen Gordon, he'd done time for molesting a minor and later for kidnapping. He and Cano were inseparable, apparently. Once again, Detective Lomelli pulled up the GPS coordinates. She checked the place Martha was last seen in Santa Ana and... no Gordon, not there. But when she checked locations for Kiana and Josephine, sure enough, there he was. So why not at the first location? She checked the record and discovered at that particular moment, Gordon wasn't on a GPS monitor, but he was wearing one at the other three places, and so was Cano. The electronics made it absolutely obvious. Here they were, Cano and Gordon, driving together up and down Beach Boulevard and all around Santa Ana and Anaheim.
1: I mean, even when they're on the freeway...
2: they were in the same car.
1: They were in the same vehicle.
0: Julissa Trapp had prayed for a Hail Mary, but she never expected anything like this.
3: I soon realized I'm not just dealing with one. We're dealing with two. Two sex offenders wearing GPS bracelets.
0: But for all the electronic cross-referencing, the case against Cano and Gordon was purely circumstantial. Detective Trapp could not arrest them, not without more evidence. And that was terrifying.
2: I mean, there were young women who were at real risk here.
3: Yes.
2: And if you waited too long,
3: yes,
2: how would you feel if somebody else was attacked?
3: Let me just say, there was a lot of rosaries that were being prayed, for sure.
0: She set up a surveillance team to watch Cano and Gordon around the clock and got authorizations for wiretaps and pulled cell phone records.
3: When we started reading the text messages and started seeing how prolific they were at hunting.
2: Hunting?
3: Hunting on almost a daily basis, and how nonchalant they were about it. It was almost like ordering takeout. When you start reading, what do you feel like today, Asian or Mexican?
2: Oh, boy. What would they call these girls?
3: That was the other thing. Cats.
2: Cats?
3: Cats. Be careful. When the cat knows it isn't getting away, it's going to fight.
0: The next victim couldn't be far away because Gordon texted Cano, kitty cat later, yes, to which Cano responded, okay. And then a sudden change. Had they spotted the surveillance? As Trapp listened to the wiretap, she heard Gordon talk to Cano about skipping town.
3: I could hear the desperation in Frank Cano's voice. That desperation just kind of sent a hair on the back of my neck, and I said, no, I'm not waiting anymore.
2: They're going to run.
3: They're going to run.
0: Time to move, fast. They caught up to Frank Cano as he was boarding a bus. And Stephen Gordon, they found him where he worked, an auto body shop next door to Hardy Windows. But
3: He made a run for it.
2: Ran out the door.
3: On a bicycle. Yes. He had a little collision with one of our surveillance units and a little flying over the handlebars, and he was taken into custody.
0: Both men were charged with 4 counts each of first-degree murder and forcible rape.
4: Hi, Stephen.
5: Hi.
0: And Detective Trapp prepared to confront a suspected serial killer.
6: Coming up.
3: I knew this was going to be a lot different than any other interview I had done.
6: Takeout with a killer.
5: It is spicy.
1: I told you to be careful.
6: When Dateline continues.
0: For 6 months, Kathy Menzies waited for news about her daughter, Kiana. Still woke up every day, hoping she'd call or text, and dreading a knock at the door. Which, in April 2014, is what happened.
7: My heart sunk when they came because I knew right away that it wasn't going to be good news.
0: No, not good news at all. Anaheim police told her that 2 men, Frank Cano and Stephen Gordon, were now under arrest for the murder of her daughter and 3 other young women in Orange County.
8: What were you like that night?
7: I just wanted to sleep. I wanted to, like, go to sleep and wake up and pinch myself. And
8: make it a different world.
7: Exactly.
0: Detective Julissa Trapp wanted to speak with both men, of course. But Cano lawyered up. So she tried Gordon, still in a wheelchair after his bike accident.
4: Hi, Stephen.
5: Hi.
4: How are you?
3: And I knew this was going to be a lot different than any other interview I had done. He's cunning, manipulative.
8: He didn't have to talk to you.
3: He did not have to talk to me.
4: Are you cold? Do you want a blanket?
5: Maybe you don't mind.
4: No.
0: But Detective Trapp has a way, as they say.
8: You're actually compassionate.
5: Thank you.
4: You're welcome.
8: You were kind to him. You brought him blanket. Food.
4: Here is our chip.
3: Yes, we actually shared 2 meals together.
5: It is spicy.
1: I told you to be careful.
0: Even so, Gordon was reluctant at first.
5: I can't talk to you.
4: Would you rather talk to somebody else?
5: I don't want to talk to anybody.
3: He watched me very carefully. If I swallowed too hard, if I looked at him differently, you know, he would say, what's wrong?
5: You had a weird look on your face when I said where, why?
4: When I said where?
3: So it was constantly trying to keep a poker face to continue to elicit information from him. And
8: did he try to play you? It's sort of...
3: Oh, I think he definitely thinks he did, for sure.
0: Bit by bit, she pulled out answers for herself and for those 4 mothers.
5: Does she go by the name Kayla?
4: It starts with a K. Kiana.
5: No, she told me her name was Kayla.
0: Detective Trapp Kayla. Presented him with photographs. He identified all 4 women.
4: So her, right?
0: Each murder went the same way, he said. He and Cano picked them up in his SUV, drove them back to the auto body shop where Gordon worked. They took turns having their way. And then, just as each woman prepared to leave,
5: strangled with my hands.
4: You strangled her?
0: Some of the details in that 13-hour interview were almost more than even a seasoned detective could stand to hear.
3: As he was hurting Martha, she told him, I didn't believe in God, but I do now. There's a part of me that's grateful that she found God at the end. It's disturbing to me that in response he said, you picked a hell of a time to start believing in God. I'll never forget that.
0: But she had it, a full confession. She called Jeray's mother, Jody.
9: I dropped to my knees. Detective Trapp gave me her word that she would find who killed my daughter.
0: Detective Trapp had kept her word. Now she bought 3 more rosaries and wondered, could she bring those women home? Gordon had told her all of them had been left in the same dumpster, the contents of which were brought here, Orange County's Brea Olinda landfill, where, except for Duray, they all still were in there somewhere.
3: We did a lot of research, and we had every intention to try to dig for them.
0: But the bodies had to be 40 feet deep by now. Digging for them would cost millions. They might never be found. And the county couldn't afford that.
2: And they're just over there somewhere, you know? Mm-hmm. 40 feet down. Mm. What's that like? What's that feel like?
3: It's frustrating. It's frustrating knowing that they're here and we can't bring them home. That. It's like the one thing that the mothers want, and I get it, and to not be able to do that, it feels, it's incomplete.
2: Does it drive you crazy?
7: Yes, it does.
0: Kathy Menzies knows, logically, her daughter Kiana must be dead. But how to truly accept it without her body?
7: I would go there today and start digging if they would let me.
2: Matters, doesn't it?
7: It does matter.
2: Getting her back.
7: Yeah.
2: You give birth to him, you got to see him right through to the end.
7: Yep, exactly. Exactly.
10: Streets don't bother me.
0: In an attempt to make sense of it all, Kathy asked Detective Trapp and her partner Bruce Lynn to drive her to the place where the killers had picked up Kiana.
3: She wanted to go to this last spot. Why? May I ask why?
11: Kind of because it was like the last known spot that she was at. That I was told she was alive at that spot. So kind of a closure, you know, just to see where she was at when before they took her, you know.
0: About broke her heart to do it. Take this tour of her daughter's last hours.
12: I think this is the dead-end street that Gordon Cano entered and turned around. And somewhere in here, this little intersection right here is where she was at.
0: Just an ordinary place, but so painful.
11: It was hard. It's difficult to see. I mean, it's not what I expected, the area. I mean, you know, of course, what she was doing is no mother's wish. But just to see this area, to know that it wasn't what I envisioned. It wasn't a dirty, dark, nasty, gross area.
0: Kathy found some peace in that, the knowing, the seeing. But why Kiana's life was taken? So much harder to comprehend.
11: I don't think I'll ever be able to accept it. It's hard. It's hard.
0: Criminal trials are one way the grieving find answers. And with a confession on tape, the trial of Stephen Gordon looked like a formality. Or so the prosecutor might have hoped. And then the judge made that ruling. Oh, boy.
6: Coming up, a suspected serial killer, acting as his own attorney, turns the case against him upside down.
13: It's the piece that brings everything together, and now it's gone.
6: When Dateline...
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0: Orange County Deputy D.A. Larry Yellen liked his chances against accused serial killer Stephen Gordon, especially when Gordon decided to act as his own defense attorney.
13: He's very bright. Very bright.
2: Smart enough to know he shouldn't ought to be doing that sort of thing.
13: Definitely. Smart enough to know that he shouldn't be representing himself.
0: But expectation can be a dangerous thing. Before the trial even began, Gordon struck the prosecutor's case a major blow. Remember that moment early in his interview when he seemed to reject Detective Trapp's questioning?
5: Yeah. I can't doubt you.
4: Would you rather talk to somebody else?
5: I don't want to talk to anybody.
0: Gordon argued that continuing the interview at that point was a Miranda violation.
4: Anything you say may be used.
0: Even though Detective Trapp had read him his rights at the outset.
4: Yeah, the right to the phone.
0: The judge agreed. Ruled that the jury could not see a frame of Gordon's confession.
13: When he makes the ruling that it's out, it's a punch in the stomach.
0: Oh, man, because what are you missing then? Everything.
13: Well, a confession. It's the piece that brings everything together and focuses on the four girls, and now it's gone.
3: All of these women have a special meaning for me, and when it got thrown out, I had a really hard time.
0: But then Gordon asked for a meeting and sprang another surprise. He wanted Yellen to drop the rape charges.
2: And what would he give you in return?
13: He said, I'll give you a statement that you can use against me in this case.
4: Okay, Mr. Gordon, we're going to start by reading you.
0: And so on the eve of trial, Detective Trapp once again sat face to face with Stephen Gordon. And he once again took her through each crime.
4: Fair to say that your intention was to pick up a prostitute and ultimately kill her?
5: Yes.
4: Okay.
0: That was played for the jury. And then? How bizarre was this? Gordon suddenly decided he wanted the jury to hear his first confession, too. Which meant that the mothers had to hear every graphic detail of their daughters' murders.
3: And then I thought, maybe I prayed that rosary a little too hard, because now we've got two statements in.
0: The jury wasted no time convicting Gordon of four counts of murder.
22: Guilty of the crime of felony to wit.
0: They recommended the death penalty.
23: I'll order that the verdicts be recorded.
0: For four mothers, a measure of justice.
4: Thank you.
0: Kathy Menzies had sat through the entire trial, as brutal as it was.
2: What has it done to your understanding of human beings?
7: They're evil. There's lots of evil in this world. Lots of it.
0: The mothers will have to sit through another trial. Frank Cano is still waiting for his. He's pleaded not guilty. But for Detective Trapp, there was a measure of relief. And finally, she gave those rosaries to four grieving mothers.
2: It's interesting to discover in this line of work that homicide detectives are actually softies.
3: I think that the more you allow yourself to feel, the better you're going to be as a detective. And we have to go to the dark places in order to find answers. The quicker we can get in and out, you know, the better it is for all of us.
0: Answers from dark places. We went to the jail where Gordon was kept before his transfer to death row. Here he was, a man who claimed to know the nature of his evil acts. But did he, we wondered?
24: I screwed up.
2: Is screwed up the right expression to use?
24: Probably not. I just didn't want to say it, what I really think.
2: Well, why don't you?
24: It's beyond evil, what happened. What what me and him did was beyond evil.
2: But then came, sure enough, the excuse. He's worked it out in his head that the parole system is somehow to blame for his crimes. After all, as sex offenders, he and Frank Cano shouldn't have been permitted to be together. That was a parole violation. And the fact that their parole officers didn't prevent that violation, he said, means the state is responsible.
24: We chose to be together, yeah. But we were allowed. There's a difference.
2: What? No. I mean, are you three?
24: What do you mean?
2: That's what little kids say to their parents. You let me do a bad thing. It's your fault.
24: No, I didn't say they let us do a bad thing. I said they let us sleep and hang out at the same spot, and they did. Beside what anybody
2: You're
24: believes.
2: You're going to parse that argument?
24: Until the day I die, because I know for a fact it's true.
2: What I want to know is, because that's on you, what was going on in your head to make you want to do it? To participate in whatever way you participated? To get whatever thrill you... What was the thrill? What was it?
24: I don't think there was a thrill.
2: Well, if there's no thrill, why'd you do it?
24: There's no thrill in watching women die like that. But I'm going to go back to it again and again. It was my anger issues that I have from everything that happened while we were on parole and probation.
2: We may never know exactly why Jeray was killed, or Martha, or Josephine, or Kiana. But there's one more mystery hiding somewhere in this mountain. The final mystery.
6: Coming up.
1: To me, she's an angel in disguise. An angel that carries a badge and a gun.
6: An angel whose job isn't done.
3: He looks at me and he goes, "You're missing one."
6: When
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0: Four mothers, four dead daughters. There is sorrow, of course.
1: When they killed her, they killed me.
0: And the measure of solidarity, to have each other, especially Priscilla and her Linda.
2: Now that we know what's happened to our daughters, I know we will still be friends until the end, because she's walking in the same shoes I am.
0: We asked them about Julissa Trapp.
3: This case was solved because of her.
2: To me, she's an angel in disguise. An angel that carries a badge and a gun.
0: Their own guardian angel, who brought all of them answers. But how, the moms wondered, did two men who were supposed to be under supervision by parole officers, who were being tracked in real time via GPS ankle bracelets, how could they have committed the terrible crimes they were charged with?
4: How could this happen?
5: How can this happen? Why were they not being monitored?
4: But
5: it was definitely a hard question to get from the mothers themselves as well. Why wasn't it caught sooner?
4: Sure.
0: Jeray's mother, Jody, sued the California Department of Corrections and Rehabilitation, claiming it failed to adequately monitor Gordon and Cano. The state denied the claims, and the case was dismissed. Jody also sued the U.S. government and agents of U.S. probation. That case was dismissed as well. And the Administration Office of the U.S. Court published a report that said federal probation officers followed policies and procedures.
5: Can we actually look at the 14th?
0: As for Detective Trapp, there was one last mystery to solve.
2: Yes. Yeah.
0: Because when she first talked to Stephen Gordon, he revealed something she wasn't expecting.
5: He looks at me and he goes, "You're missing one." Which caught me off guard, and I tried not to show too much emotion. And I said, okay. And that was the first time I learned about Jane Doe, was from him.
6: Okay.
0: Jane Doe. According to Gordon, there was a fifth victim.
5: Did you say where she was from?
7: She said she was from Compton, but...
5: I feel a responsibility, because Jane Doe is not a missing person. She's an unknown, and I feel like if I don't look for her, who will? I know there is a family out there wondering where she is.
0: And so she looked. She combed through missing persons reports. She put up flyers, searched, prayed, and yes, bought another rosary.
8: Why is it so important to give Jane Doe a name? To you, personally.
5: I just think because she's so helpless. You're on the street, you're working as a prostitute, and you run into Steve Gordon and Frank Cano, and your last hours on this earth are horrific. And then they discard you like trash.
0: Trash. Detective Trapp is still haunted by trash. A bat keeps bringing her mind back here.
5: Even though it is a landfill, I mean, it is quite peaceful when it's quiet.
0: Somewhere under here, in addition to Kiana, Josephine, and Martha, there was victim number 5. And so Detective Trapp worked her sources until she had a name.
9: It would be reasonable to say, okay, that's her. She's here.
5: Absolutely. Logically, yes, absolutely.
0: And yet, when we first spoke with her, she couldn't quite bring herself to tell yet another mother her suspicions.
5: I not only have to go tell her she's dead, I have to tell her that she's one of these girls. So that's going to be hard, I think.
0: Out here with us, she seemed to be willing herself, pulling strength from Jane Doe herself.
5: I think in her own way she'll help me. She'll help me. I don't think she wants to be Jane Doe forever.
0: And then a couple of months later, she let us know she'd called on the fifth mother and delivered the news that Sable Pickett, just 19 years old, crossed paths with Gordon and Cano on the streets of Orange County and did not survive. No charges are pending for her murder, but another family can finally stop wondering. Homicide detectives often tell us they work for the dead. Up here on Landfill Mountain, we understood that a little better. As Detective Julissa Trapp gripped her rosary, the one for Sable, we walked away and gave her time. And our microphone picked up something.
6: Hail Mary, full of grace, the Lord is with thee. Blessed are thou among women. Blessed is the fruit of thy womb, Jesus.
0: Mountains of trash, things we use and cast away. But for Detective Julissa Trapp, this will always be hallowed ground.
5: It's hard to look at that and know that's where you ended up, but I know you guys are all in a better place, and I know that you're together and you're helping each other. You can rest now. I can take it from here.
10: That's all for now. I'm Lester Holt. Thanks for joining us.
11: What's that like as a mom not knowing where your daughter is?
12: It's hell. You don't see the nightmares I see every night. Where do I go from here? How do I exist in a world without my daughter?
13: A note was found that she was leaving.
11: Are you thinking that Megan ran away?
13: Yes, that was the number one option.
14: It wasn't like Megan to just up and disappear.
15: She was hiding things. She was more secretive.
11: This love triangle, this is where things kind of blow up.
15: Yeah, very intense high school drama.
16: The text messages that I read, it really was some sort of control game.
17: It certainly seemed something horrible had happened. We just need someone to tell us the truth.
18: The FBI approached me and they asked me if I would be comfortable wearing a wire.
19: Like, what happened that night? Why is her blood in your car?
18: The color just drained out of my face.
11: This is scary. Very scary. It's like looking in the eyes of evil.
10: A phone in the bedroom. A note left behind. Can a mother's intuition help solve this mystery? I'm Lester Holt, and this is Dateline. Here's Andrea Canning with The Note.
12: I was a young mom, and I was 19 when she was born. And while I wouldn't recommend that for everybody, I did enjoy the fact that we had a closeness, and I think part of it was because of that.
3: There's nothing quite like the relationship between mother and daughter. Beautiful, but also complicated.
12: I'm a firm believer you should be a parent, not your child's friend, but just having that closeness was very important.
3: A closeness that would be threatened by secrets and by a teenage love bordering on obsession.
11: As they say, love is blind. Right. It's hard to make someone see something else when they're really into somebody.
5: Exactly.
3: The tiny city of Fairfield, Illinois, is where single mother, Kathy Jo Hutchcraft, chose to raise her daughter, Megan.
12: It was just amazing that, you know, we got along. She liked the things I liked the things she liked.
3: Megan was tight with her mom, and she also had lots of close friends. Holden August was one of them.
20: She was bubbly and warm. I mean, very energetic. She had a lot of energy. Anytime you were with Megan, it was constant laughter. Like, she was just always cracking jokes.
3: Joking, or singing, says girlfriend Gemma Loss.
5: She loved to sing and play her ukulele.
12: She was amazing. And she had a musical talent that she did not get from her mother.
3: Megan's love of music led her to high school glee club. And that led her to another love. A love that had a name. Brody Merbarger.
20: He was hot. Like, he was an attractive guy. He was funny. He was smarter than a majority of the people in the room at all times. And he had, like, cut blonde hair. It was one of those things you could understand why someone would fall for Brody.
3: At 17 years old, Brody was 2 years older than Megan. Kyle Ellis was his best friend.
18: He was extremely musically talented. He could play anything, just pick it up and mess with it for a couple minutes, and he could figure out how to play it. He played by ear and all that stuff. He's real smart. He and I were in Scholar Bowl, which is like a trivia competition. Mm-hmm. He did math team.
11: He sounds like an all-American kid.
18: Yeah, he kind of was.
3: Just one problem. Megan's mom thought that her 15-year-old daughter was too young to date.
16: And I had this rule, like, we're not going to have a boyfriend. You can be friends. We're not going to have this boyfriend thing going on until you're 16. That was my preference. You don't need a boyfriend. We don't need to put a label on it.
11: We all know I have teenage daughters. It's not easy telling teenage daughters what to do or what not to do.
16: Exactly.
3: And then it was July 3rd, 2014, a Friday night. Kathy Jo was helping a friend settle into a new place. Megan came along to help.
16: She was acting silly. She was stood on her hands, put her legs up on the wall, and was twerking against the wall, whatever you want to call that. Just
11: she was
16: goofy,
11: being her
16: Megan
11: goofy self.
16: Stuff. Yes. Yeah.
3: Around 9, Megan said she had a stomachache, so Kathy Jo took her home to rest and went back to the friend's house. She returned home a couple of hours later.
16: As soon as I walked in the door, the first thing I did was turn on my computer at the time because I was playing Candy Crush. Decided I was hungry, so I came into the kitchen and I was just going to heat up some ramen noodles. Mm-hmm.
1: And this is about what time?
16: This would have been probably about 11:35.
1: Okay. So it's getting late.
16: Yeah, definitely. And I was just standing at the stove and watching the pot, waiting for it to boil, and I just got this heavy feeling of fear all of a sudden. So I went up to check on Megan. I looked in her room and I couldn't see her. So immediately I turned the light on. She was supposed to be asleep. That was what she told me. She was going to bed. And she wasn't in her bed. And I looked all over the upstairs and I immediately started to come down the stairs to check the rest of the house.
3: Yeah. Megan didn't answer her phone or texts. Kathy Jo called her mother in a panic and they decided to report Megan missing right away.
16: I arrived at the sheriff's department and I just said I needed to talk to an officer. My daughter was missing and I was in tears, upset. I explained to him, you know, my daughter is missing and I need to find my daughter.
3: The officer told her not to worry. Teenagers often disappear and then turn up. Kathy Jo and her mother headed home and started making calls.
21: Her mom had called me, I think it was like 1 o'clock in the morning, and she told me that Megan was missing and wanted to know if she was with me, and she wasn't.
3: Kathy Jo decided to search her daughter's room, looking for clues, anything.
16: When I pulled back her blankets, I saw the cell phone.
1: Her phone?
16: Her phone. This phone had no phone case. It was just upside down, and it looked different because I'm used to seeing purple or pink or something flashy, and I picked it up, pushed the button, and it said, hola, hello, as if it was a brand new phone.
1: Yeah, that's like factory settings.
3: Megan's iPhone had been wiped clean.
1: Your heart must have just sank in that moment.
16: Yeah, I told my mom I don't know what to do. And she said, well, I'll tell you what we're going to do. We're going to go pray.
3: They went into the TV room down the hall, got on their knees. Then it was Kathy Jo's mother who saw it first.
16: And my mom knelt down on the seat and she handed me an envelope that said, Mom. And when I opened up the envelope, there was a note.
3: A mysterious note. And a dramatic story that would come to define the search for missing Megan.
20: It's very intense high school drama.
11: This is a high school love triangle.

0: In the early morning hours of July 4th, Kathy Jo was beyond worried looking for her daughter Megan Nichols. Then, there it was, the note.
1: What did the note say?
2: It said, "Mom, I love you, but I'm never going to be happy here.
1: Oh my gosh.
2: Don't come looking for me, because why spend a lifetime looking for someone who doesn't want to be found?"
1: That's like a, just such a punch in the stomach, a
2: yeah.
1: blow.
2: This is scary. Very scary.
0: Kathy Jo rushed back to talk to the police. Chief Keith Kalklaser oversaw the case.
3: What is protocol when you're dealing with a teenager and there's a note in a room saying she's left?
4: We still enter her as missing in the state database in case any other officer runs across her, and we begin our search.
0: Police began talking to Megan's friends and family. They heard about her bubbly personality, her love of music, church, and of course, the big thing in her young life, Brody Merbarger.
1: Did she talk to you about it?
5: Yes.
1: Yeah. What kinds of things would she tell you?
5: Oh, anything. I mean, it was Brody 24/7. Anything that he had done or said, it was pretty much reported to me.
0: Mom's rule about no boyfriends until 16 was testing the close mother-daughter relationship. Holden remembers the night when Brody turned from a friend to Megan's boyfriend. It was at the school's homecoming dance, and Brody was there with his girlfriend at the time, Kendra. Megan's date was a boy from church camp. The teenage drama was in overdrive.
6: The FCHS homecoming dance is notorious for being incredibly raunchy.
3: Like dirty dancing.
6: Yeah, exactly.
3: Yeah.
6: So it wasn't just like, oh, Brody and Megan are dancing together, you know, and Kendra's here. It is that Brody and Megan are dancing, like, you know, grinding on one another on the dance floor kind of thing.
3: Wow.
6: And, you know, and that's one of those things you're like, oh, this isn't good.
0: Megan and Brody ditched their dates and stayed on the dance floor together. Brody's girlfriend, Kendra, was crying in the bleachers, and Megan's friend from church just left alone.
6: It's very intense high school drama.
3: This is a high school love triangle.
6: Yeah, exactly. It was a high school love triangle.
3: And you know? Someone's going to get hurt.
6: Exactly.
0: That someone seemed to be Kendra. In the days after the dance, Megan and Brody were inseparable.
5: It seemed to go from 0 to 100 very quickly.
0: Then, just a few months later, Brody was back with Kendra. But he kept Megan in the picture, too. And what the whole school could see, Megan apparently couldn't.
3: Did Brody kind of want his cake and eat it, too?
6: Yeah, I would say even beyond that is he thought he could. He had convinced two girls in such a small classroom that both of them were his girlfriend and his favorite, and they never once thought to fact check with the other one or, you know, even talk.
5: I do remember telling her, you know, I don't approve.
1: How did she respond?
5: She obviously listened to what I had to say, but it wasn't going to stop her from doing what she wanted to do.
0: Not even close. Even though Megan thought they were still a couple, that spring, Brody took Kendra to prom. Kathy Jo, who by now was aware that Megan and Brody had been more than friends, could see how confused and heartbroken her daughter was. Brody's mom had recently passed away, and Kathy Jo thought he was using that to justify jumping back and forth between the two girls.
2: And she's like, "I didn't want to tell you this because I know you'll be mad, but he's taking Kendra to prom because that's what his mom would have wanted him to do." And that's when I said, "Are you freaking kidding me? He's still telling you these lies and you're believing them." And that is when I said, "Okay, put my foot down. We are done with Brody."
0: Kathy Jo told Megan to stop any contact with Brody. No texting, no hanging out, nothing. A short time after she laid down the law, there was a knock at the door. It was Brody.
2: He said, "Look, you are way too controlling. You're concerning me, and I think you need to be on medication." That's what Brody was telling
3: Ooh,
2: me.
3: Ooh, that's overstepping for a teenager.
2: I said, "Excuse me." He goes, "Yeah, you can't be controlling her decisions." I said, "She's 15 years old. As her mother, I can tell her that she can't date you. That's my right and my responsibility as her mother." And he said, "Do you know that she tells me every fight you ever have?" And I said, "Well, it's really none of your business, and you need to leave my house." And he goes, "I'm not going anywhere, because I don't want you tearing into her." And I said, "You need to get out of my house right now." And he finally did, but he did it very slowly. Like, he wanted to make sure that I knew that he was in control.
0: Once Kathy Jo put her foot down about Brody, friends saw a change in Megan.
5: You just knew she was not herself when you have this bubbly, outgoing girl become, you know, a shell of herself.
1: How did you handle it as her best friend, wanting to be there for her?
5: I tried to help her as best I could, but she was still at that point where nothing you said was going to help her. I mean, she just wanted Brody.
6: She was hiding things more. She was more secretive, I guess. She was angry, too, I would say.
0: Kathy Jo saw it, too. Megan dropped out of Glee Club and banned.
2: I just cried because it's like, she's not my child anymore. She would tell me anything. I trusted her with everything. She trusted me. We had an amazing connection.
0: All that drama had happened as school was ending for the summer. Now it was July 4th weekend, and Megan was missing, considered a runaway.
1: What's that like as a mom not knowing where your daughter is?
2: It's hell. I can't describe it as anything else. It's hell.
0: That night, the police couldn't get a hold of Brody, so they reached out to his father, who was an Illinois State Police trooper and had once been partners with Chief Colclasure.
4: We left a message with the father to have him call us when he saw Brody and said he would, and we were waiting on that phone call.
0: But Kathy Jo wasn't about to sit around waiting. She would go looking for answers herself. And pretty soon, there was a new clue. What did this image of Megan mean?
7: When I scraped my car in that parking garage, I was worried that it could be a long process to take care of it. 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
0: When 15-year-old Megan Nichols disappeared overnight, her mother wanted to talk to her on-again, off-again boyfriend, Brody Merbarger. After a sleepless night, she and Megan's grandmother drove over to his house, and there he was, right outside.
2: We pulled into his driveway, and he was washing his car. It was like 7:30 in the morning. And when he looked over and realized who we were, he rolled his eyes at us, walked over, and shut the water off, and then he walked up to the driver's side where my mom was.
1: What did he say?
2: My mom said, "Where's my granddaughter?" He goes, "I don't know." And she goes, "Well, I think you do." And he said, "All I know is she didn't want to live with Kathy anymore. She went to go live with her dad."
0: Her dad? He hadn't been in Megan's life or her mom's since Megan was a baby. He lived hundreds of miles away in Oklahoma. But about a year earlier, when Megan was 13, they had reconnected.
2: She told me later he had kind of apologized for not being there in her life. Mm-hmm. And she said, listen, I'm doing fine. You know, I'm a Christian. I've been saved. I'm going to forgive you.
3: So was it possible that the teenager, so angry at her mother over Brody, had decided living with her dad was a better option?
1: Did you buy that? Did you think maybe? No.
3: She'd only just met him.
1: Yeah.
3: It was a lead the police needed to check out.
4: The officer spoke with him on the phone.
3: And had he seen her?
4: No.
3: Did he know anything? Had he heard from her?
4: No.
3: A dead end. But police quickly had a new lead. Kathy Jo reported that $200 was missing from the family's two bank accounts. Police pulled the video from the bank's cameras.
4: We see her enter the bank and talk to a teller. Then we see her go to the drive-up ATM and withdraw money. And then we checked a second bank, which is a couple blocks from the first one, and we see her ride her bicycle alone to and from that bank.
3: You have a note saying she's leaving. You have her phone is left behind and wiped clean, and you have her visiting two different banks. Are you thinking that Megan ran away?
4: Yes, that was the number one option.
3: Police believe they were looking for a girl who did not want to be found. And like Megan's mom, they had a hunch that her teenage crush, Brody, may know something that could help. Brody was an academically and musically gifted teen. He'd never been in trouble with the law. He just graduated from high school and was getting ready to start college in the fall. Once his dad, the state trooper, told him police wanted to talk, Brody went down to the station.
2: What did Brody say his relationship was with Megan?
4: Just friends.
2: Not sexual, not anything like that, just...
4: Just a friendship level.
3: Brody said he wasn't surprised that Megan was gone.
2: He admitted that he knew that Megan
4: that she wanted to run away.
2: That she wanted to run away.
4: And he just said that she'd been talking about it.
3: Brody told police that the night Megan went missing, he was at his girlfriend Kendra's house.
2: He said that her mom was blowing up his phone. By calling his phone, he decided to look for Megan.
4: Correct.
3: He said he drove around for hours looking, then stopped back at Kendra's house before going home at around 5 in the morning.
2: Is he cooperative?
4: Mm-hmm.
2: And what does he say to the officer?
4: I just basically didn't know where she was.
3: Brody left, but investigators continued digging. Since Megan's phone was wiped clean, they searched her computer and found text messages from her last iPhone backup. Turned out, Megan and Brody texted a lot, something like 150 times a day. When they pored over their 7,000 messages, it was clear Brody had not been totally honest with police about their relationship.
4: Text messages revealed something different, where they had been active sexually.
3: The texts also showed that not only did Brody know about Megan's plan to run away, he had also talked about going with her.
4: Possibility of them running away together, like they were making a plan.
3: Police asked Brody to come back for another chat.
2: How do you handle Brody now and the situation now that you realize that he wasn't being totally upfront with you?
4: I just keep calling him out on inconsistencies, try and get more information, and then he provides a little more.
3: Brody now admitted to the chief that, yes, he had talked to Megan about running away together, but he had no intention of going through with it. In fact, just the opposite.
4: Instead of running away, he said he'd always come up with an excuse not to... You know, I can't do it yet. I don't have my credit card yet. He would try to prolong her staying here.
2: He was trying to get her to stay in Fairfield.
4: Yeah.
3: Brody's story seemed to confirm that Megan was, in fact, a runaway, out there somewhere, trying not to be found.
4: At this time, I was treating him as a witness.
2: You're not getting any vibes that Brody was involved the way Kathy Jo thinks he was.
4: I mean, always a possibility. Never ruled it out.
2: But it doesn't seem like there were like tons of red flags,
4: right.
2: Alarm bells going off,
4: right.
2: That there's something here with this guy.
4: Right.
3: Megan didn't turn up the next day or the next.
2: What's Brody saying now about Megan's disappearance? Does he talk about it? Is he concerned?
15: When he talks about it, it's mostly in the context of like how he's being treated in Fairfield.
3: Megan's friends weren't shy about the fact that they thought Brody knew more than he was saying.
15: He felt like he was being harassed, or at least that's what he told me.
16: Authorities have labeled her a runaway.
3: Kathy Jo talked to reporters. Megan's case was featured in Dateline's online series, Missing in America. And she tried to reach Megan directly on social media.
17: Megan, this video has been put together to let you know that it's okay to come home.
3: As time wore on, Kathy Jo tried to stay hopeful, but it wasn't easy. She thought about how upset Megan had been in the weeks before she disappeared, and her mind went to a dark place.
2: She was very depressed that She didn't have Brody in her life.
1: So it crossed your mind that...
2: It did cross my mind.
1: Maybe she took her own life?
2: It did cross my mind.
0: Where was Megan? A discovery close to home was about to answer that question.
18: What exactly did you see?

0: Weeks turned to months, and Kathy Jo still had no news about her daughter. She sought solace in her faith.
1: We had prayer circles in my house every night for a very long time.
0: People in Fairfield tried to help however they could.
1: We had tremendous community support. You saw Megan's face everywhere.
2: The town came together, this outflowing of support, to try to get Megan home.
0: But Megan was still missing after a year. Then another. Her friends got ready to graduate from high school, still with no answers.
3: You knew Megan better than almost anyone. Was she bold enough to just disappear like that with very little money, no phone?
4: For her to have left without anyone was the most worrying part. I think she was bold enough.
3: Did you think that something bad had happened to her?
4: Not at first, but eventually, yes.
2: I didn't really have confidence that she could have successfully run away and started a new life at the age of 15, right? Like, that idea is just so absurd to me.
0: Megan's 18th birthday came and went, and with it dimmed Kathy Jo's hope of ever seeing her daughter again.
1: I stayed hopeful for a very long time. But once she was officially an adult, and she still had contacted nobody, I knew she wasn't coming home.
0: By then, local and state investigators had asked for help from the FBI.
5: They asked us, is there any way possible that we could start to take a more active role?
0: Special Agent Ray Hart started to work the case, and then, a year later, something big happened. It was a frigid but sunny winter day when Carl Vaughn went out to look for firewood on this farm near Fairfield.
3: What did you see?
6: Well, I seen something shining there in the sun. It was bright. I was coming from that way. And I just stopped and walked over there, and then I realized it was a skull poking out of the blanket.
3: Did you think it was a human skull?
6: Oh, yeah, I knew it was. It wasn't no trouble to see that.
3: What goes through your mind when you make a discovery like that?
6: Well, I just knew they were looking for Megan, you know.
3: So Megan popped into your head the moment you saw the bones?
6: Yeah, the bones, yeah.
0: Kathy Jo, who wanted answers for so long, now shuddered at the sight of Agent Ray Hart and his partner at her door.
1: And they said, hi, Kathy.

0: My mom had called me and told me. I mean, it was a hard day.
1: Megan's manner of death was yet to be determined, but since her body had been found buried, it was ruled a homicide. Agent Hart was going through the files with fresh eyes, looking for leads.
2: My initial thought at that point was it was going to be really difficult to move any investigation forward as an FBI investigator without looking into Brody Marburger.
1: While the local police had treated Brody like a witness, the Illinois State Police also worked the case. And FBI Agent Hart saw that those investigators had leaned much harder on Brody than the hometown officers. More than a year after Megan disappeared, state agents searched his car. They found a brownish stain that looked suspicious, but tests came back negative for blood.
3: Were you going to run away with her?
4: No.
1: And the state investigators brought Brody in for questioning twice.
2: So the first thing we had to do is go back and listen to those interviews, see if there's little nuggets that we can utilize.
3: Would you say you and Megan were ever sexually active with each other?
4: Do you want me to be honest? Then yes.
3: Okay. Well, is this when your honesty started? Was it,
4: no, I'm just kidding. Yes, I'm
3: okay.
4: Not going to lie.
3: Okay.
1: In one of those interviews, Brody added a new detail. He admitted that 24 hours before Megan went missing, he'd snuck into her bedroom while her mom was sleeping.
3: You help her pack.
4: Mm-hmm.
3: And then my understanding is you spent the night.
4: Mm-hmm.
3: Okay. And was this like your guys' final farewell, goodbye?
4: It was heated.
3: As in passion heated?
4: No, as in I just gave her the cold shoulder.
3: But you spent the night there?
4: On the floor, yeah. Couldn't just go home.
1: Brody again explained how the next night when Megan disappeared, he went out looking for her, a story investigators found perplexing.
3: Tell me how you leave your current girlfriend, love of your life, to go look for Megan. I mean, tell me how you do that.
4: I feel like I'm responsible for her. I don't know.
3: For who?
4: Megan.
3: Why are you responsible for Megan?
4: I don't know. I feel like I helped her through a lot of stuff.
1: What's more, Brody said that while he was out searching, he didn't have a cell phone. He left it at his girlfriend's house. And if that sounded suspicious, well, Brody had an answer for that too. When pressed, he admitted he wasn't really looking for Megan. He now claimed that driving around for hours was actually all part of a plan.
3: What was the plan?
4: I was going to drive around while she did whatever she was going to do.
1: This was a new and bizarre story. Brody said he was intentionally trying to get police to look at him, playing decoy, giving Megan a chance to slip away. He now said she was going to be picked up by someone in a car.
4: She in turn, I guess, might get picked up.
3: By an unknown male or female.
4: Mm-hmm.
1: Brody never asked for a lawyer, and in his next police interview, investigators pressed hard, and Brody pushed back.
3: Tell us where she's at, Brody.
4: I don't know.
3: There's no way that is true.
4: You're just going to sit here and accuse me of it. I'm just going to sit here and not say anything. I didn't do anything, okay?
3: Well, where's she at?
4: I don't know.
3: What direction did she go?
4: I already told you where I thought she went.
3: And where was that?
4: Down south.
1: To Agent Hart, it was a lot of smoke, and what he needed was fire. Then, something else in the file caught his attention. A tiny detail that would turn out to be huge.
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6: In the years following Megan's disappearance, Brody Merbarger moved out of state and was studying geology at the University of Southern Indiana. He shared an apartment with his best friend, Kyle.
7: Were you happy to have your best friend as
8: a
7: roommate?
8: Yeah, he was a good roommate.
6: Kyle remained fiercely loyal to his friend, despite the rumors that persisted back home.
8: I mean, I would really, like, passionately defend him and say there was no way it was him.
7: Why were you so sure?
8: Because he was my best friend. Yeah, Brody was like a brother to me, and my opinion was that he was, at least deep down, a very logical person, a very smart person, so I couldn't see him putting himself in a position where, you know, he would be in that kind of trouble.
6: Neither Kyle nor Brody had any inkling that Megan's murder investigation was picking up steam. And as Special Agent Ray Hart read through a mountain of documents, one detail stood out to him.
9: One of the investigators for Illinois State Police actually wrote a very good report detailing that Mr. Marburger got really fidgety and was very nervous when he saw the state police starting to look into the trunk of his car.
6: Remember, Kathy Jo saw Brody washing his car when she went looking for him that first morning. And later, investigators found a stain in the trunk that looked suspicious, but tested negative for blood.
9: I thought maybe there was a potential that we could do a more thorough forensic search of that vehicle.
6: Brody had totaled his Dodge in an accident a year earlier, but the agent caught a lucky break. The wrecked car was fixed up and had a new owner.
9: I was cautiously optimistic that we would find something.
6: And they did. Turns out the original test was a false negative. It was human blood in the trunk. And once agents removed the lining, Luminol revealed even more of it.
7: What happened when you compared the DNA samples of the blood and Megan?
9: The lab report indicated that was indeed Megan Nichols' DNA.
7: This is your connection now, your solid connection to Brody.
9: Yes, ma'am.
6: It was big. But instead of arresting Brody, they wanted to confront him with the new evidence, see if he would crack.
7: How surprised was he that he's in college now and the FBI shows up on campus?
9: He was extremely uncomfortable, very nervous.
6: After a phone call with his dad, Brody declined to talk and told the agents to contact a lawyer for the family. Then, Agent Hart had an idea of someone else to talk to, the best friend and roommate, Kyle. On a picnic table outside of Brody and Kyle's apartment complex, the FBI laid it all out.
8: They told me that they had DNA. This kind of like very hard, at least from my perspective, hard to kind of argue with evidence. And the only thing I was thinking like the whole time they were talking was, oh,
6: And they had a big ask. They wanted Kyle to help them bring Brody down.
8: They asked me to cooperate further with what they were doing, and I said no. That's still my best friend. I'm kind of entering into a panic mode. I'm very concerned and scared and freaking out. And so that kind of, we ended our interview.
6: A week later, a change of heart gave Agent Hart an opening.
9: I receive an email from Kyle. Says, I've been thinking about what you told me. I don't think there's any doubt that he did this. Will you come talk to me again?
7: Are you starting to think my best friend could be a killer?
8: Yeah. I mean, they asked me if I would be comfortable wearing a wire and going in and talking with him about Megan and the whole situation.
7: Yeah, that's a big deal.
8: Yeah. No.
7: You're asking a lot.
9: Absolutely.
6: Kyle packed up his things and moved out. A month later, he went back to the apartment complex to talk to Brody. How are you feeling as you walk through the door, knowing that you are wearing a wire?
8: Definitely pretty nervous. It was not an easy situation by any means.
0: What's new with you?
4: Well, I moved.
6: Kyle got right to it, asking about the night Megan disappeared.
4: Brody, have I ever just, like, asked you, like, what happened that night? Like, did you see Megan? Can you, how did...
0: So I saw her whenever I dropped my iPod off. That was it.
4: Okay.
0: I had a pretty solid way of handling the whole situation with her, but she left before I could tell her mom.
4: You were going to tell her mom?
0: I was going to tell her mom as soon as she turned 16. She was planning on running away.
4: Okay.
0: And I never took that chance.
6: Federal agents coached Kyle on what to say, and now he confronted Brody with what he'd learned from the FBI.
4: Your old car. In the trunk of your car, they've taken a lot of different samples, and there's blood in the back of your car, and it's Megan's blood. Why is her blood in your car?
0: That's a good question. I would like to know that too.
4: You don't know how her blood got there?
0: Nope.
4: Why'd you leave your phone at Kendra's?
0: I honestly don't know.
6: Brody then seemed to anticipate his friend's next question.
0: I didn't do it. But we're gonna ask.
4: You did not kill Megan.
0: I did not kill Megan.
6: Brody didn't give up any new information, but agents weren't giving up. They asked Kyle to meet with his friend again. This time, Brody seemed more than a little wary.
8: He says to me, "Are you wearing a wire?" Like right into my ear.
7: Oh my gosh.
8: Yeah, so I do think he was maybe suspicious.
7: He's saying that. What did you say to him?
8: No.
7: Do you think he bought it?
8: No. I think at that point he knew what was going on.
6: Still, when the agents listened, they thought they heard something revealing.
9: One of his statements, I truly believe, is his version of a confession.
0: That makes me think that somebody with, like, anger issues found out about something and strangled her.
9: He starts to theorize, and Brody says, well, maybe someone with anger issues hears something they don't like and gets mad and strangles her.
7: Which could fit.
9: Which fits.
6: Because forensic experts believed strangulation or suffocation was how Megan died, a detail only the killer would know. Investigators took all the evidence they had gathered, the blood, the changing stories, the secret recordings, and presented it to a grand jury. In October of 2020, 6 years after Megan disappeared, police arrested Brody Merbarger as he walked into work.
7: Was that in a lot of bad moments? Was that a good one?
10: It's hard to describe. It's just like the scab just keeps getting ripped open.
11: I remember saying, "What? What are you talking about? You know, it's surreal."
7: Were you relieved?
11: Yes, yeah. It was like walking in a cloud all day because you're just like, I can't believe that just happened.
12: It was out of the blue because there had been this idea that the case was dead. The case was dead. The case was dead. You know, that was what the public thought of it was.
6: But the arrest was only the first step. Prosecutors knew there were still unanswered questions and a defendant who had an explanation for everything.
13: I couldn't believe what he was saying.
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2: More than 6 years had passed since teenager Megan Nichols vanished on July 4th weekend. And in October 2022, her high school boyfriend, Brody Merbarger, went on trial for her murder.
3: You chose not to sit through the trial.
4: I don't want to. You don't see the nightmares I see every night. The last thing I need is the details of everything he did to my little girl.
2: Prosecutors Michael Folligario and Myra Yell Clark spent months poring over those details.
5: We knew his activity and his suspicious behavior around the time that Megan disappeared was extremely strong circumstantial evidence.
2: The case they presented to the jury included the story of Megan and Brody's high school romance, told by what else? Their text messages.
6: It's almost like Brody was playing a game with Megan. He would distance himself, and as soon as Megan stopped texting him, he would just text her and just try to get her reinterested in him. It really was some sort of control game with him.
2: Those text messages exposed another dynamic at play. Brody driving a wedge between Megan and her mother, Kathy Jo.
6: Some of the text messages that I read where he was talking about Kathy to Megan were just some of the worst things I've ever read. Megan's mom was keeping him from gaining control over Megan. And so I think his hatred of Kathy also, was incorporated into his motive.
2: Prosecutors then turned to what Brody said he was doing the night Megan disappeared.
6: He has no explanation for where he was that night. Then, of course, his changing stories.
7: I was going to drive around while she did whatever she was going to do.
2: And then they presented their own theory of what took place on the night Megan disappeared. They believe there was a fight over the plans to run away.
5: She had gone to the ATM. She was packed. She was ready to go. So when Brody ends up backing out, you can see how she would overreact, be upset, and be emotional.
3: But why kill her, though?
5: I think it goes back to his control. It had come to a point where he completely had lost control and reacted aggressively.
2: And they played for the jury that tape, Brody talking to his best friend, theorizing that Megan was strangled by someone in a fit of rage.
8: That makes me think that somebody with, anger issues found out about something and strangled her.
2: Prosecutors argued that somebody was Brody. His former friend, Kyle, was called to testify about the secret recordings.
9: I kind of felt like I was there to confront him. I felt betrayed by the situation, that he had lied to me and lied to everyone for so long.
2: Then, what prosecutors said was solid proof. Megan's blood in Brody's car.
3: This was really a cornerstone of your case.
5: It's definitely our biggest piece of evidence that we were able to present.
2: When it came time to present a defense, Brody himself took the stand to explain the state's key blood evidence.
5: He testified to an incident where he had sex with Megan in his car.
2: Brody testified that Megan had her period during that sexual encounter, and he said a T-shirt with her blood on it ended up in the trunk of his car. Prosecutors were skeptical, to say the least.
6: I couldn't believe what he was saying.
2: During cross-examination, the prosecution pressed Brody to explain why, if true, he had kept that sexual encounter a secret for more than 6 years.
5: He said he was embarrassed about what had happened.
2: After a 2-week trial, the jurors weighed all the evidence and were back with their verdict in 2 hours.
3: And the verdict was?
6: It's guilty. Guilty.
3: What was that like for you when you heard that guilty verdict being read?
9: It was definitely a relief. But, in a lot of ways, I didn't feel, as good as I thought I would feel. It really didn't make anything better, I guess.
2: Kathy Jo, who had avoided the trial, spoke directly to Brody at his sentencing.
4: The last thing I said to him, and I made him look at me, I called him. I called his name. And I'm like, Brody. And he finally looked up at me. I said, I do not wish you well. And I hope I never have to see your face again.
2: Brody Merbarger was sentenced to 50 years in prison for the first-degree murder of Megan Nichols. But the sentencing only closed one chapter for Kathy Jo.
4: Where do I go from here? How do I exist in a world without my daughter? I need to figure out, you know, what God's plan is for me, because I know he has one. I may be running from it, but I know he has one.
2: When the trial was finally over, the family had a celebration of life, honoring Megan.
4: It was difficult for me, but at the same time, that was the only thing in all this time that was focused about Megan, about her life, and was positive.
10: You know, I would want people to remember Megan for her personality, the warmth that you felt when you were with her, the smile that she would give, this aura of joy that you could feel around her.
3: That must have brought you comfort, knowing how much Megan was loved.
4: Yes, it did. And she touched a lot of people. And not only in her life, but her story has touched a lot of people since then.
11: That's all for now. I'm Lester Holt. Thanks for joining us.
12: She was so alive to hear that news and realizing that it's Amber. How could that be? Her life was just beginning.
11: Amber made friends for life.
12: There was just no trying with our friendship. It just was.
11: But that life didn't last long.
13: Amber is on the floor, face down, and she has a plastic bag wrapped around her head.
14: The till's open, the door's open. Most people that rob a store don't kill anybody.
15: My whole world just died right there.
11: For months, the murder stayed cold.
14: Didn't have witnesses, didn't have video, didn't have DNA. We had everything going against us.
16: We'd go down and talk to the detective. We wouldn't let it go.
11: Then, a break. Another victim.
17: He would duct tape me, duct tape my mouth.
11: And she knew a secret. Could she risk revealing it?
17: Something's gonna happen tonight.
11: A killer ready to run, face to face with the one person who might be able to stop him.
17: He just reached over the glove compartment. He put out the gun. I said, please don't kill me. I wanted to get out of there alive.
11: I'm Lester Holt, and this is Dateline. Here's Keith Morrison with Everything She Knew.
18: It was a Monday morning in January, 2007, 9:08 a.m. A young woman in San Antonio texted her boyfriend, I love you. That's all it said. I love you. Nothing more. Downtown, the Alamo had just opened its doors. A few tourists began boarding little boats to gaze at remnants of Texas history along urban stretches of the San Antonio River. And several miles away in the farther reaches of the modern city, the manager of a video game store began his daily ritual. His name was Mariano Rivera.
13: The store opens at 10, but the managers typically get there at 9 in the morning. Get the tills ready, grab the money, take it with you, and go to the bank.
18: Similar process in a sister store. Same company, not far away. That one managed by the woman who sent the text to her boyfriend. Except this was strange. As the morning slipped by, her store remained closed. Mariano got a call from the district manager.
13: Can you go over there and maybe you can see something, you see what's going on?
18: He did. He saw a white car in the parking lot look like the young woman's car. He peered into the store window. Nobody there.
13: And I thought, man, this is strange. Like, where is she? So I kept calling, nothing.
18: Her name was Amber Belkin. Tiny, just 5'2", 100 pounds. But energetic, ambitious, and very much in charge.
19: She was a firecracker. That's the easiest way to put it.
18: Matt Pena is in Texas politics nowadays, but back then he worked in Amber Belkin's store.
19: She would let you know what she wanted, but I think she was one of the kindest souls ever that I've ever met. So I guess it depended on what side you met her on and how much you made her mad.
16: She could be tough.
19: Oh, most certainly.
4: She loved her job.
12: She did.
18: Monica Peck and Ashley Flores were Amber's best friends.
20: Was she cut out to be a manager?
4: Yeah.
3: Oh, yeah.
4: Oh, yeah.
3: She was fierce. But she still was friendly. Yeah. She loved all her employees.
12: Yeah.
3: And she loved all of her customers.
12: She was only 25. She was a store manager. And so it was a very good sense of she's doing it. She's making something of her life. Like, she had goals. She had ambitions. And then she wanted to go back to school. She wanted all of it.
18: Not that she set out to work in a game store. She wanted to be a veterinarian.
3: She was just so loving. We couldn't pass a turtle on the road. She had to turn around and pick it up and take it to her house.
12: She would find these random animals on the side of the road. It's like, how did you find that animal?
18: Like her little dog, Buddy. Amber's parents, Lee and Randy.
16: She actually ran for Buddy across the expressway. And the hair was all matted up, looked like dreadlocks.
15: And she said, well, I can't put it back out on the roads. It'll get killed.
16: So I just opened the door and let it in.
18: Amber was their only child. They doted on her from the day she was born. And she was good in return.
15: She helped anybody that needed it. They didn't even have to ask.
12: She was going to make sure that you were protected.
18: Now, where was Amber? Why was her store not open? Why didn't she answer the phone? Early afternoon, still no sign of Amber. So again, the district manager called Mariano.
13: Something is just strange.
18: And sent him back for a second look. So again, Mariano looked in through the big front window. But this time, he saw someone. Amber's assistant manager, Brenda, just standing there behind the counter.
13: I knock on the door. And so he lets me in, and I said, Brandon, have you seen Amber? He's like, no. He goes, but something is strange. There's money on the floor. There's just, you know, it looks like there was some kind of struggle or something happened. Things got knocked over. My first thought was, where's Amber? And so he said he didn't know. And, you know, of course, right away I'm thinking, you know, what is going on with this guy? He clearly sees there's something wrong.
20: Yeah.
13: He must know her, you know, recognize her car. I'm thinking, that's her car outside. You
20: sure.
13: See it. You see there's things on the floor. Why haven't you reacted right away and, you know, call someone or check the rest of the store?
18: But he hadn't. So Mariano ran to the back office, the only other room of the store. Not a moment he'll ever forget. Not for the rest of his life.
13: And when I run to the back, I find that Amber is on the floor, face down, and she has a plastic bag wrapped around her head. And instantly, I knew what happened.
11: One mystery solved. Amber was no longer missing. But a much bigger mystery remained. When we return...
21: Most people that rob a store don't kill anybody.
11: Maybe the robbery was just a cover for murder.
16: He had the classic motive.
21: It does kind of seem personal.
11: When Dateline continues.
18: There are some things which, once seen, can never be unseen. Amber Belkin sprawled in death in the back office of a video game store, her head wrapped in a plastic bag. Mariano Rivera dialed 911, his mind a horrified confusion. He stared at Amber's assistant manager, Brandon Beal.
13: I was angry, I was upset, you know, and then I'm looking at Brandon like, I don't understand, like, how did this happen? And, you know, I don't want to blame anybody, but your first thought is, who is around? Yeah, who can you look at and say, maybe he had something to do with it?
20: It's got to be a pretty shocking thing to discover.
13: I mean, it's hard to describe. You just have a million emotions just running through, and you just don't know what to make of them.
18: The police came, took one look, and called Raymond Ray Bob Roberts, then a detective with the San Antonio Police Department.
21: It looks like a robbery gone bad, the store's in disarray. The clerk is found in the back office. She's dead. Try to get some information. Are there any witnesses? No, sir. So you tell them, you know, hold the scene down, get the crime scene detectives out there.
18: The news, indistinct, unconfirmed, spread through the Texas afternoon. Somebody dead in Amber's store. But most people did not know who, including Amber's father, as he headed over there.
16: I jumped in my truck and... I called a friend of mine who is a defense attorney, and I said, I need you to call anybody that you can and see what you can find out.
0: And I was just about there, and he called me, and he said, well, how far are you from there?
18: And that's when he realized it wasn't that Amber found someone dead.
0: They found her.
15: And my knees just buckled, and I just... my whole world just died right there.
1: That's a pretty dreadful feeling, isn't it?
15: It's the worst feeling in the world, because you totally realize no one can fix this. Nobody can bring her back.
18: Not for them. Not for her friends.
12: And then everything just stopped. Disbelief. Disbelief. Your earth shatters.
22: I sat on the curb and cried. Everything around me was just a blur.
18: Inside the store, Detective Roberts had a look around.
21: There's a bunch of DVD games on the ground.
23: Mm-hmm.
21: Where the cash register was right there by the front. The till's open. The drawer's open. There's some change just kind of laying around.
23: Mm-hmm.
21: There's more DVDs on the ground in the back.
23: Like somebody came in, ransacked it.
21: Ransacked the place, took off, yeah.
18: He went round to the back alley. Was this an escape route?
21: Probably stacked all the games up here. Either had their car here in the alley or had it parked over there, put the boxes out here, picked them up, and took off.
23: You wouldn't think robbing a game store would be worth killing somebody in the process.
21: Well, you wouldn't think anybody would rob a game store. Normally during robberies, you know, it's just robbery. There's no murder.
18: And this was certainly a robbery, given the mess and the empty safe.
21: We checked the bank. There was no deposit made for that morning. There was $1,900 stolen, 3 or 4 big video games, PlayStations and PS3s and DVD games. All that was taken.
18: The haul totaled just under $6,000. Maybe the store surveillance cameras could tell the detective who took it. Except...
21: there's no surveillance video in the store. There's none in the strip center that the store's located in. There's no video anywhere. There was video at the Starbucks next door, but it only showed the front door. And that's it. You don't see anything.
18: Who would know that? Who would know it was the video game company's only store in San Antonio not equipped with cameras? Answer was obvious, thought the detective. An employee would know, just like an employee would know Amber hadn't taken the cash to the bank yet. Then Mariano told the detective about encountering Brandon and that he couldn't understand why Brandon didn't look for Amber until he, Mariano, arrived.
13: His first thought should have been, I think there might have been a robbery. Let me make sure, first of all, the robbers are not still in here and can hurt me, but also let me see where Amber is.
18: Just what the detective was thinking. He talked to Amber's co-workers. They said she had issues with Brandon.
24: They had never learned to work together yet. And it's just, when you have a guy like that who's not really the same type of attitude or mentality that the rest of us were, it causes some problems.
25: Did she trust him?
24: You know, I don't know. I think in some instances, with some things, no.
18: Even Amber's parents said they knew she was dissatisfied with Brandon.
15: Because she had written him up.
18: She'd prepared a negative work review.
25: She was going to turn it in that day.
15: It's just his last chance, Mom. She said, I can't allow him to continue to make these mistakes.
18: So, motive, opportunity, behavior that didn't seem innocent?
25: I mean, he had the classic motive. He didn't want her to write him up.
21: Yeah.
25: He didn't want to get fired.
21: They wouldn't get fired, yeah.
25: Well, this seemed like a personal crime, right? Could have been.
21: Most people that go in and rob a store don't go with the intentions of killing anybody. They just go in there, do the robbery, and leave. Putting a plastic bag on her head.
25: Squeezing it tight and holding it.
21: Squeezing it tight.
25: Long.
21: Takes 4 or 5 minutes, probably. Takes commitment.
25: Yeah, no kidding.
21: You know she's struggling. You know, she's just not laying there. That takes a while. So it does kind of seem personal.
18: They had Brandon in the back seat of a patrol car. Detective went to talk to him.
21: He tells me a story, and it's just not making any sense.
18: So he had Brandon taken downtown and questioned by a colleague known for her special interviewing skills.
21: She's a real good detective. She has a way with getting stuff out of people. About an hour later, I'm still at the scene. She calls me back and says, yeah, something's up with this guy.
11: Coming up, Amber's parents were convinced it was Brandon.
0: Everything pointed to him.
11: Would that explain what Amber's mom says she saw at the funeral?
15: He put one of the GameStop tag holders that had their ID on it. He put one of those in her casket.
11: When Dateline continues.
2: 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Two taps later, Claire says nope to the charge and Wells Fargo is on the case. However you make money work, Wells Fargo can work with that.
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0: It was 4 days after that awful morning in the video game store. Amber Belkin's funeral was huge, as if, in death, she'd been adopted by the community around her.
1: Over 600 people, and the ones that couldn't get into the chapel waited in the lobby and in the parking lot.
2: Was that a comfort?
1: A very big comfort, that she touched that many lives.
3: They loved Amber. They said, "We love Amber."
1: They did.
0: As Amber's parents watched, they could not stop seeing in their heads another scene, the one in the back room of the video game store, the way she was killed.
3: They told me it was personal.
1: She had to be so frightened. And when she tried to pick up the phone, I know it was to call us. And he yanked the phone out of the wall.
0: Was it Brandon Beal? By the day of the funeral, they were sure.
4: We definitely thought Brandon did it.
3: Everything pointed to him.
0: And then, as mourners filed by to pay their respects, suddenly, there he was, at the funeral. In front of them, Brandon Beal.
5: Did you think, my God, her killer has come to the funeral?
1: Oh, he came and shook my hand, and I got up, and my knees just felt weak, and I just fell.
0: And then, said Amber's mother, she was sure she saw Brandon walk right up to the casket and put something into it.
1: He put one of the GameStop tag holders that had their ID on it. He put one of those in her casket, and I got that thing out of there as fast as I could and put it in a tissue and put it in my purse because I thought, that's the last thing I want buried with my daughter.
0: Was that ID potential evidence, she wondered? Was Brandon trying to bury evidence with Amber's body?
6: So Mom was automatically thinking Brandon did.
5: That's got to be Brandon.
0: A week after the murder, Detective Roberts questioned Brandon on videotape.
7: I'm going back over everybody we talked to, trying to figure this thing out.
0: Brandon repeated the story he'd been telling from the start. He was nowhere near the store that morning.
8: Just got up, let my dog out, March 4th Center. Then at 9:45 I left because I had to go help my fiance's parents move out. Big island that goes in the kitchen.
0: He didn't get to the store, he said, until after 2 p.m. for afternoon shift. And when he got there, he insisted it was still closed. So he panicked. Was he supposed to open that morning?
8: So I'm about to put, you know, my stuff in, so I can check the computer.
9: He looks around and sees the DVDs on the floor, the cashier's drawer open. He sees all this and thought, So he starts going about to open the store.
5: He thought,
9: Yeah, so, you know, he's not looking for Amber or not looking for anybody that's supposed to be working.
0: Brandon told Detective Roberts he had no idea Amber was in the store. No idea Amber intended to submit a negative work review about him that very day. Didn't notice her car in the parking lot, he said. Didn't think the obvious mess in the store meant they'd been robbed.
5: Wait a minute, you saw the disarray.
8: Yeah.
5: If an employee saw that disarray,
9: a normal person you would think would go in and start looking. Something's up.
5: Something's wrong here.
8: Yeah.
0: So Roberts got a search warrant for Brandon's house and car. Maybe they'd find some of the stolen DVDs and game consoles there. They did not. But there had to be something. For weeks, the detective looked for evidence on Brandon Beal.
9: And Randy and Mom called me 24/7 every day, 2-3 times a day.
5: Brandon is
9: Brandon, Brandon, Brandon, Brandon.
0: Detectives questioned his fiancée, her parents. They scoured his phone records.
9: We did everything we could to try to get some kind of evidence on Brandon, and there was none there.
5: Yeah.
9: And there was none there because he didn't do it.
0: That alibi about helping his fiancée's parents checked out. And his phone records revealed he was miles from the store when Amber was murdered. Finally, Brandon Beal was cleared.
5: Did you at some point think, I'm going to be charged with murder?
8: Yes, I did.
0: The memory's still fresh.
8: Had nightmares of going to jail. You know, it was hard for me to sleep.
0: That terrible day?
8: My whole thought process was, let me get this store open because, you know,
5: I think I screwed up.
8: Right, I screwed up.
0: Why didn't he notice they'd been robbed?
2: you know, some stores a little messier than others.
0: Sure. So maybe that meant that whoever was on the night before didn't
2: right.
0: put things away.
2: That was my thought process, totally opposite of, hey, there's somebody dead here, or there was a robbery.
0: Brandon was 23 then, and terrified.
2: I'm just thinking, you know, just they're really just trying to put this on this young black man, you know.
0: When they questioned his fiance, now wife,
2: they was trying to convince her that I did it. They would say things to her like, you know, how can you sleep with a murderer? You know he did it. You know, you're possibly next.
0: When they searched his house,
2: it seemed like a scene out of the movie. It just went going through drawers, throwing her clothes. They left my house a wreck.
0: Even when he was finally cleared, he said no one told him. Nor, he said, was he told Amber had written him up, though he agreed they hadn't always seen eye to eye on some things. And until we spoke with him, he said, he had no idea Amber's mother believed she saw him put something into Amber's coffin.
5: Did you walk over to the casket and put in a lanyard or something?
2: That's the most absurd thing I've heard. No. I know. That was my very first funeral, so I didn't even get that close to the casket.
0: But Brandon is a father now, two kids. So, he told us, he thinks of Amber's parents and understands.
2: I couldn't imagine, you know, losing one of my children.
0: But if Brandon Beal didn't kill Amber Belkin, then who did?
10: Coming up.
6: I'm sitting at the office and the phone rings.
10: A caller reluctant to give his name, but gives up someone else's.
6: I said, well, I know who killed this girl.
10: When Dateline continues.
0: That Brandon Beal did not kill his boss, Amber Belkin, was very clear, which meant that Detective Ray Bob Roberts had a big problem.
6: We had everything going against us. Didn't have witnesses, didn't have video, didn't have DNA, didn't have fingerprints, didn't have nothing.
0: He went public then, had to.
6: We held a big news conference with the parents, mom and dad, pleading for help. Crime Stoppers put up a lot of money. Nothing. I was hoping, you know,
0: yeah,
6: money talks.
0: 100 grand reward.
6: 100 grand reward is a lot of money. Nothing.
4: We put flyers up all over San Antonio.
5: We wouldn't let it go.
0: But as months went by without a single solid lead, Detective Roberts sank through frustration and into a kind of despair.
11: This little girl, she looked like my baby, my girl. And she resembled my daughter. Same build, same color of hair. Amber's favorite book as a baby was If You Give a Mouse a Cookie. I read that to my daughter a million times. You know, you do this for an extended period of time. You try to distance yourself. From
10: sure,
11: her.
10: You got it.
11: And the worst mistake we can make is getting too close to it.
10: Yeah.
11: I got close to the family, mentally, physically, for the detective.
10: Mm-hmm.
11: If you do that every case,
0: you're no good.
11: You're no good. You burn out.
0: And then, about 7 months after Amber's murder,
6: I'm sitting at the office and the phone rings.
0: The caller claimed to know something.
6: Okay, what's your name? Well, I don't want to tell you my name. Just call me Joe. Okay, Joe. What do you got? I said, well, I know who killed this girl. I said, okay, who? He said, a guy named Giovanni. I said, okay, what makes you think this guy did it? Well, he asked me if I wanted to do a robbery with him, you know, before. I said, okay.
5: Fascinating.
6: He says, we used to both work for EB Games. I said, well, why did he want to do this robbery? Well, he wanted to do the robbery at this store because there's no cameras. Hang up with him. I call EB Games. Yeah, both of them did work for EB Games.
0: Yeah.
6: So I'm thinking, finally got a break.
0: The detective asked Joe to come in for a talk. Joe told him that at first he didn't think Giovanni's request was serious.
12: And I just kind of blew it off. I didn't, you know, you don't think your best friend's going to actually want to go do something.
0: But after he heard about Amber, said Joe, it all clicked. Giovanni must have killed her. But how much stock could Roberts put in this guy, Joe, who initially wouldn't even give his full name? And who was this Giovanni, anyway? The detective checked for priors. There wasn't much.
6: Had a record as a juvenile. Get his fingerprints, get the fingerprints that we lifted from the crime scene. There's
9: hardly any that are legible.
0: And none was a match.
9: Now you're stuck as an investigator. This is all you got. You got this one witness, and you want to tie this suspect to the scene, but there's nothing to tie him. I mean, there's nothing. I have nothing to hit him on.
0: But worth a try. He brought Giovanni in for an interview.
13: Water, coke.
14: Oh, it'll do damage to my stomach right now without food.
9: Of course, he denies it.
13: I'm real comfortable thinking that you're responsible for this murder.
14: That's crazy, sir.
0: Was it crazy? No way to prove, really. And then a couple of days later, Detective Roberts brought the tipster, Joe, back in. And this time, Joe poured it all out, said Giovanni actually told him straight out that he killed someone.
13: I just was in shock when he told me that. I was like, well, I was scared too, because like I was in a car alone with him thinking, like, you know, I freaked out. Like, what's he going to do to me? You know?
0: Now that was huge. If Joe was telling the truth. But just one guy's accusation, no idea how credible it might be, wasn't much to go on. Still, it was all they had. So
9: I draft out an arrest warrant, and I draft out a search warrant. Bring it to the magistrate. She reads it, says it's about time. Because this is in the news. You know, this is a high-profile case for San Antonio. You know, rich white girl dies at work. You know, people went crazy. It shouldn't have mattered, but people went crazy. You know, they want justice.
15: Yeah.
9: Go get the search warrant signed. Go get the arrest warrant signed. It's my birthday.
15: Oh, my.
9: I said, man, it's the best birthday present ever.
0: But then he got a call from his sergeant.
9: He says, Ray Bob, I want you to keep your mouth shut. Don't say anything. I just want you to do what I'm telling you to do. He said, I need you to get that arrest warrant quashed.
0: Wow. Giovanni would not be arrested after all. Just not enough evidence. The prosecutor had made it clear he didn't want to try him and fail in court. But the detective still had a warrant for Giovanni's DNA. So they went to his house, unannounced.
9: He opens the door. I said, got a warrant for you. Didn't say search warrant, didn't say arrest warrant. And he sinks. And he turned back to his wife and says, I'm going with them. And he was defeated. He
15: put his head down.
9: Shoulders sank down, and he put his hands behind his back.
15: Like he was ready to be cuffed.
9: Like he was getting ready to be handcuffed. He thought he was going to go to jail.
15: That's certainly a tell.
9: Oh, yeah.
0: Giovanni gave them a DNA sample. But afterwards, he clammed up, wouldn't say a word.
9: I was disgusted, so I had somebody else take him back home. But I called my friends in SWAT. I said, hey, keep an eye on this guy.
0: And sure enough, just hours later, he got a call.
9: SWAT calls me and says, hey, Ray Bob, he's loading everything up in a car. He's moving.
0: They pulled Giovanni over, traffic stop, asked him, where was he headed?
9: I'm going to Laredo. I'm getting the hell out of here.
0: Giovanni was going to Laredo, Texas, along the Mexican border. Nothing Ray Bob could do about it. And the case went pretty much nowhere after that, for many months. Until there was a woman. She was terrified. And did she have a story to tell?
10: Coming up, a young mother locked in with a killer.
16: He just reached over the glove compartment and he put out the gun. And I said, please don't kill me.
10: When Dateline...
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0: Late June, almost a year and a half after the murder of Amber Belkin, Detective Ray Bob Roberts roared down the highway to Laredo. He had just gotten a call from the police there. Giovanni's wife wanted to talk. Her name was Veronica. And what a story she told.
1: I made a dumb choice. I was really young, and I got pregnant really young.
3: Still in high school?
1: Yeah.
0: She'd tried to resist him, she said, wasn't attracted that way, but he was so insistent. And once she was pregnant...
1: Our family would insist that we get married. And I listened to everyone except my own feelings.
0: And once they were married, she said, he demanded sex whenever he wanted it.
1: Whenever he, touched me, I would feel sick, and I would tell him to stop. There were times when he would get angry or frustrated, and then he would force himself on me.
0: And right beside sleeping children in their one small bedroom,
1: he would duct tape my mouth, duct tape, my wrists to the leg of a chair, and just to keep me quiet. I was very afraid, and again, I was young.
0: Much too afraid to tell.
22: And while detectives searched for more clues in Amber's death,
0: then one day in late January 2007, as she watched TV, she saw the news of Amber's murder.
1: And I said, look at this. Wow, isn't that crazy? And he just looked and he just said, wow, that's... He mirrored my my reaction to it. Like, wow, that's... Wow, I can't believe it. I never thought for one second, like he just acted normal that whole time.
0: That is, until after the police knocked at their door in the fall of 2007. After Joe reported Giovanni. After Detective Roberts got that search warrant for Giovanni's DNA.
1: We were asleep, and it was early in the morning. And then we hear a pounding at the door, boom, boom, boom, And we that woke us up, that woke me up. And we're like, what's that? And he got up first, and he went to go check.
0: And then he returned and told her, it's the police.
1: They think I killed someone. I was like, did you?
3: What's it like to hear that?
1: I was shocked and mortified. And he says, it's because I did kill someone. And that's all he said. He said, I killed someone. Who? Why? And I'm assuming it was maybe he had an altercation with someone, maybe a friend or some guy down the street. Mm-hmm. I don't know.
0: But Giovanni only said,
1: we're going to move to Laredo. Let's just go.
11: That very day?
1: The next day. Mm-hmm. A very rapid move. Unprepared. And it's just fast.
0: Veronica was beside herself, paralyzed by fear.
1: How do I tell somebody? Do I call the police? Do I tell a family member? What do I do? And I just stayed quiet, and I was so afraid to say something.
0: And then one night she worked up the courage to ask him a question.
1: I asked him, did this have anything to do with what I saw in the news that day? And he said, yes, I did that. That was me.
3: What was that like to hear?
1: I just started crying. He saw me and was like, oh my God. I go, why? Why? Why did you do that? And he said, we needed the money.
0: She begged him, turn yourself in. Instead, he went to his mother.
1: She would cry to him, no, don't, please don't go. You don't want to leave your children. They're never going to see you again. And I'm just there, crying. Why? Inside, I'm trying to do it as peacefully as I can without making them angry toward me.
0: And then, around dinner time one evening, Veronica finally told him she'd had enough. The marriage was over.
1: Then he said, let's go for a drive. Let's go get the kids something to eat.
0: Instead, he drove her to a secluded area.
1: It was just dirt all around, empty, and no people, no one in sight. That's when he pushed the lock.
3: Yeah, the car lock.
1: The car lock, and it locked all the doors, and that's when I was like, okay, Like, something's gonna happen tonight. Like, something's gonna happen. Because we were in the middle of nowhere. And I didn't know he was gonna kill me. And I was thinking, how am I gonna get out of this? And I look over and he just reached over the glove compartment. And he put out the gun. And I said, please don't kill me. He said, don't worry, I'll just do what I say.
0: Get into the back seat, he ordered. He followed her.
1: And then he raped me back there. And I started crying. I just started praying. Just, God, please. I wanted to get out of there alive.
0: But it wasn't Veronica who would die. It was Giovanni. He pulled her out of the car. Take the gun, he said. Shoot me.
1: I was like, I can't do that. He's like, yes, you're going to do it. Because if you don't do it, I'm going to come after you. And I'm going to come after the children. I'm going to come after your family. And whoever you end up with, I'm going to come after him too. So you need to end my life tonight. Joe, I can't do this. I cannot kill you. I cannot be like you. I can't do this.
0: She tried to reason with him, she said. Told him if she killed him and went to prison, their children would have no parents.
1: I just said anything I could say just to get him out of this mentality.
0: And it worked. He drove home, told her what she had to do.
1: He had me lay down next to him. He made sure that I was right there. I was awake the whole night because I was afraid that he would do something while I was asleep or to the children or just do something crazy. Then the next morning, he said, I'm just going to disappear.
0: He drove Veronica and the kids to her mother's house, and he took off.
15: What did it feel like to walk away from him?
1: Like, I'm almost there. It's almost over. And I run in there and I said, I need to make a phone call. I need to tell the police what happened.

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5: The day Veronica called the police was the beginning of the end for Giovanni Rivera.
6: I'm drafting an arrest warrant. We're probably going to get the son of a bitch, you know?
5: Not that easy. All they knew was he'd gone somewhere. Probably Mexico. But it was a full 6 weeks before they tracked him down, surprised him at a relative's house, sure enough, in Mexico, as he played one of the video games he stole from Amber's store. Detective Roberts finally got his suspect exactly where he wanted him.
6: We're in a jail.
7: Yeah.
6: A cold, stinky, loud jail.
8: I'm Detective Roberts, Raymond Roberts, San Antonio Police Department.
6: All this background noise, we read Giovanni's rights.
8: He had the right to remain silent.
6: And he starts talking.
8: I've had this guilt for a long time. I've been wanting to turn myself in, so... But I always put the needs of others before me.
5: Wait, put the needs of others before me? Really?
6: He says, just past Christmas, I need money. EB Games. He said, I'm going to do the one on San Pedro because there's no video. He drives there. He tells me, he says, I had tape and a knife. Said, what's the tape for? Tie him up.
5: He claimed he didn't know it was tiny Amber Belkin running the store that day.
6: In my heart, I think he knew.
5: After all, Giovanni had worked for the game store company, knew who managed the stores, and he knew Amber.
9: If he was going to pick somebody to rob, why wouldn't he pick this 5'2", 100-pound young woman?
6: Instead of Brandon Bill.
9: Instead of Brandon, who's big and tough.
6: Big guy, instead of all these... He knew.
5: When he got there, said Giovanni...
8: She recognized me, and I when I was in there, I asked for the money, and I tried to explain to her, look, I'm having some problems. And she said, just take the money.
5: But then, he claimed, she reached for the phone, so he took her down, taped her wrists with duct tape, like he had often done to his wife.
8: And then that's when she panicked, and she wanted to scream, and I just covered her mouth and just saying, please don't scream. Don't scream like that. And now I'm faced that I'm like saying, I can't lose everything I gained, my family, and I've already hit the point of no return, and I just grab a bag and I just told her, just be quiet.
5: He put a bag on her head, he said. He squeezed it tight round her neck. He held it there.
8: And when she stopped moving, I just heard her gurgling, and I didn't hear her screaming. I just stopped and I said, you know what? Okay. And I turned around and I untied her. I said, are you okay? And she wasn't breathing. And I heard her gasp, but she didn't respond anymore. And that's when I left. I had already had the money and I put the stuff that I wanted to pick up so I can sell. And I left out the back door.
5: Giovanni's story would not be tested in court. He took a plea deal, murder, got life in prison, with parole possible beginning in the year 2000.

0: 2038. At the sentencing, the Belkins finally confronted the killer of their only child, their darling daughter.
1: Is it helpful to do that?
2: It is. It is.
3: No.
1: Not for you?
3: He sat back on the constable's desk, tapping his foot, just looking around.
2: Like, you're wasting my time. It would have been beneficial if I had heard him say, "I am really sorry. I am so sorry, Mr. and Miss Belkin. You know, Amber didn't deserve to die. I'm so sorry."
1: What did he say?
2: Nothing.
0: But the Belkins did get an apology from someone else. Giovanni's now ex-wife, Veronica.
4: Hi, Veronica.
0: They met for the very first time when we shot this story.
4: I've blamed myself for not saying something sooner, for waiting too long. And I always felt like they had maybe some anger towards me.
0: But blame her? No. They knew she was a victim too. In fact, Giovanni pleaded guilty to sexually assaulting Veronica.
4: They were really nice. They were grateful that I said something, that I did the right thing.
2: We don't have any ill feelings at all. She's a wonderful girl.
0: They are, they told us, broken still, and always will be. And they cling now to Amber's best friends, Ashley and Monica.
2: Her daughters, her adopted daughters, which are Amber's friends through thick and thin.
0: They have each named daughters after Amber, and they hang on to memories like gold.
5: It's like you have to put it in a box and then just keep it there for safekeeping, because that's what you have and that's what you hold on to.
6: It hurts. It hurts. Life will never be what it was with her.
7: That's all for now. I'm Lester Holt. Thanks for joining us.
4: It really hits deeply. Actually seeing the crime scene photo, it made me just very, very angry what had been done to Angie.
8: The day that Angie was found dead, my whole system shut down. Everything just shut down.
9: Who would do that to Angie? It's one of our friends.
10: The accusations were flying. They were running and gunning for anybody.
11: You're handcuffed?
9: Yeah, they treated me like I was part of this nasty crime.
11: They were convinced that you were there.
12: Yeah. These people robbed my life for 20 years for something I never did.
8: All they kept saying is, "He confessed, Carol. He confessed." I said, "What is going on here?" I went to the streets searching for her killer.
4: She was advocating for justice.
13: She was a force to be reckoned with. She was not going to let it go.
4: She begged me to give it a deeper look.
14: To potentially have a break on this? Oh, my gosh. We're going to go solve a murder. We're going to go solve a 25-year-old murder.
7: Years lost. Lives shattered. A mother fights to uncover the truth. I'm Lester Holt, and this is Dateline. Here's Keith Morrison with True Confession.
0: They call it the Snake River, and it glides wide and placid past the gleaming white Mormon temple, and then twists and tumbles over rocks and weirs through the town of Idaho Falls. It twists and tumbles like this most improbable tale. The one that began right here.
15: Where are your kids?
0: Long before the state of Idaho was associated with notorious names like Lori Vallow or Chad Daybell or
15: Brian
0: Koberger.
15: Brian, if you're doing it!
0: We thought we knew the story we're about to tell. Perhaps you think you know it too? But, that old cliche is a cliche for a reason. Truth is often stranger than fiction, as you will see.
16: I don't think anybody saw this coming. I don't think that you could have imagined this in a million years.
0: But here at the river, is where it first went wrong. Among a group of young men and women who'd formed what felt to them like a kind of family.
17: It was an almost every night thing during the summertime that we would go down there and hang out with friends, meet girls.
0: A daily gathering of the ones who didn't quite fit anywhere else.
18: We're a bunch of wild kids, young adults, just having fun, trying to live our lives.
0: One of their number had just left the family nest, set out on her own. She was a special one, because of a kind of no-nonsense charisma she seemed to carry around with her. Her name was Angie.
19: She was a personality, that's for sure. You didn't want to cross Angie.
9: Man, she wrestled me down. I thought she was going to put me in the river.
19: She was happy.
0: 18-year-old Angie Dodge. This is her brother, Brent, and her mother, Carol.
8: She grew up in a household of three brothers, so she wrestled with them. And her friends always knew her, that nobody got in her face because she would take care of you.
20: She was good size, too. I mean, she was a wee petite thing.
8: She was 5'11", and she was strong.
0: Strong and grown up enough in 1996 to move across town from the family home to her own apartment.
8: And we gave each other a hug, and she walked towards her car, and she threw me a kiss and says, "I love you." And I did the same. And it was like she's in slow motion. And she just drifted up the street. And it's the last time I saw her.
0: It all seems surreal now, that thing that happened all these years later. It was the morning of June 13th, 1996. Bill Squires was a rookie cop when he got the call to go to a house in a residential neighborhood here on I Street in Idaho Falls.
14: So I just barely got out of training and was, you know, working as a solo police officer myself when that call came out.
0: He made his way upstairs to a tiny second-floor apartment.
21: What did you see inside that apartment?
14: What appeared to be, unfortunately, a murdered young lady. That was the first homicide that I'd ever been exposed to.
0: The victim was, of course, Angie Dodge. "Keep a log," said a senior officer. And that's what Squires did. He kept track of everyone who went in and out. Standard procedure. Jeff Pratt was a veteran cop by then.
22: It was the most horrific scene that I had ever worked up in, you know, in that 15 years of my career at that point.
21: What had been done to that young woman?
22: Well, she was nearly decapitated.
21: Oh, man. What else do you remember finding on, around her?
23: Well, there was a lot of blood spatter on the walls, the carpet, the bedding around her. A lot of other injuries on her body that had been inflicted by a sharp instrument.
0: Near the bed was a stuffed teddy bear, soaked in blood. On the dead girl's stomach was a bloody handprint.
21: Could you get a print off that, a usable print?
22: We tried, and in that time, we were not capable of doing that.
0: But the killer had left critical, verifiable DNA evidence on the victim's body.
22: A lot of biological materials that had been left behind indicating there had been a sexual assault.
21: At the time, DNA was quite new.
22: It was, and that's why we were focused so hard on collecting all of those biologicals.
0: This moment, this place, would imprint itself on the detectives for life. For Angie's family, called down to the police department, it was beyond imagining.
24: So they brought in some pictures. Is this your sister? And pictures of the crime scene.
20: How's that to look at?
24: It's just horrifying.
8: My whole system shut down. My emotional, my everything just shut down.
0: While the CSIs went about their work, homicide detectives looked for the murder weapon. Had to be a knife of some sort. But they couldn't find it. They determined there was no forced entry. The killer left the exterior door ajar. And when they looked at the body, it seemed to them almost posed.
20: What did that say to you?
25: Yeah, I mean, it was a passionate crime. It was somebody who wanted her. To humiliate her.
0: Former detectives Ken Brown and Jared Furiman.
26: There was well over 14 different wounds. It was that horrific.
0: The detectives had a hunch from the start. There had been powerful emotions at play here. Angie had lived in the apartment only a matter of weeks. She'd been dating a young man for about the same length of time.
1: You checked him out?
25: Yes.
1: DNA didn't match.
25: DNA didn't match.
0: They learned that some of Angie's friends had gone to see her before the murder, but they left shortly before 1 a.m.
25: They all checked out. DNA didn't match.
0: Well, detectives began casting a wider net, focusing on interviews. Crime scene investigator Jeff Pratt was increasingly sure it was DNA that would take the lead role in finding the killer.
22: I really believed that that was going to be the solving factor from the very beginning.
0: Was that a recommendation you were able to make to the lead investigators in the case?
22: I made that suggestion. They were already kind of on task on some other things, so they didn't really follow that. And like you say, DNA was relatively new. It wasn't well received.
0: What was that like for you?
22: Well, it's kind of like trying to sell something that's never been, you know, they've not seen it before. It was hard. I believed in it. I knew that that was going to be instrumental and big, you know, a big issue. But I couldn't convince everybody, you know, initially.
0: Which was, it would turn out, a great pity. And none of them had a clue, of course. How could they? That the mystery begun here would be unlike any other in this town. That the crime committed against Angie Dodge would spread its damage like a contagion. And thus a decades-long obsession took over Carol's every waking minute to find the man who killed Angie, but also to demand a particular sort of justice, which would turn out to be the most improbable demand of all.
8: I got called in by the prosecutor, and, you know, Carol, you have to stop. And I

0: Carol Dodge lost her mind after her daughter Angie was raped and murdered that awful summer of 1996. That was Carol's own assessment. And why would anyone doubt it? Certainly not her son, Angie's brother, Brent.
1: I remember going down to the mortuary and we had to choose a casket for her. And Mom laid on the casket and said, "You're not burying my baby in this." It was beyond what you can imagine and make up.
0: It was tough, too, for Angie's friends, those who hung around down by the Snake River. Like Jeremy Sargis, known as Jer.
2: She was definitely a part of the girls that came down to the river every day, or, you know, multiple times a week at least.
3: What was she like?
2: She was a personality, that's for sure. You didn't want to cross Angie. Yeah, she was a personality, a social butterfly.
3: Yeah?
2: She'd been bullied through school a little bit.
3: Because of her size?
2: Yeah, she's tall.
3: Yeah?
2: And so at that point, you know, I think she was getting comfortable with herself.
0: Among those river kids, Angie Dodge was a force. Smart, fun-loving, respected by her friends. Angie graduated high school early, at 17, with honors. And then turned 18 and started college and had a new job at a beauty salon.
4: She was a good friend to people.
0: Destiny Osborne was a friend.
4: She was a very nice person and very responsible. Everybody loved her.
0: Russ Baldwin was also a river regular.
5: She had a big, bright, beautiful character. You just knew who she was.
0: As was George Pahies.
6: It was wild that somebody we knew had been murdered.
0: Police were a constant presence at the river. In those first days and weeks after the murder?
6: Jer was terrified. I was terrified. Our everyday lives are suddenly scrutinized, and they're asking, "Where were you 6 days ago?" And I was like, "I really don't remember."
0: For months, it seemed, police got nowhere, which drove Carol Dodge even more mad.
7: Everybody went on with their lives except me. I drove to the police department every day that they were open.
8: You became a fixture in there.
7: I did. Nobody could stop me from talking to those detectives. I didn't bother to say, "Could I talk to so-and-so?" I just walked right back in their office. I got called in by their prosecutor, and, you know, "Carol, you have to stop." And I wouldn't stop.
0: Finally, about 6 months after the murder,
9: we had information that one of the people that we had interviewed in this case and had given an alibi at the river was arrested in Ely, Nevada for very brutal rape and cutting a young woman with a knife.
8: Kind of the same pattern, huh?
9: Yes.
0: His name? Benjamin Hobbs, another of the river kids. As you see here, Hobbs even carried flowers behind Angie's casket at her funeral. So as one detective traveled to Nevada to confront Hobbs, others began calling in Hobbs's friends, including the kids from the river.
10: Hey, Chris.
0: Now for videotaped interviews.
11: Why do you think you're down here?
12: Honestly, I have no idea.
0: One of whom was a 20-year-old named Christopher Tapp. Tapp said he would like to help, but he said he didn't know anything about Angie's murder.
12: If I did anything know about this, I would say, but I do not know. That's all it's true.
0: And having made his statement, Christopher Tapp went home, in the clear, apparently. A couple of days later, the detectives asked him to come downtown again.
13: I told him, I says, "What are you doing?" I says, "This is a murder case."
0: This is Tapp's mother, Vera. She understood what he apparently did not, that her son was quite possibly talking himself into very big trouble.
13: He says, "Mom, I don't have anything to hide, and I want to tell him that I don't know anything."
14: All I know is I did not kill Angie Dodge.
0: 400 miles away in Nevada, Ben Hobbs said he didn't kill Angie either, and he didn't know who did. And then he asked a question.
14: Was she raped and then she's killed?
15: Tell me, was she raped?
14: I don't know. That's why I'm asking you, because if she was, my DNA will prove my innocence right there.
0: They took blood samples from both Hobbs and Tapp. And then they pulled Tapp in again for more questions. 9 times, a total of 20 hours of questions. They polygraphed him repeatedly. And eventually it came out. A confession of sorts. Tapp admitted he was in Angie's apartment with Ben Hobbs when Hobbs did it, killed Angie.
14: And then what happened?
0: with that, police were convinced they had their killers. But sometime after all those interrogations, the DNA tests were done, and results came back, and the semen found on Angie's body did not belong to Ben Hobbs or Chris Tapp.
8: What went through your heads when the DNA results came back and it showed that the attacker was not Ben Hobbs?
9: If you're going to nail it down to one word, it's frustration.
0: The detectives, Brown and Furman, were as sure as could be that Tapp knew more than he was saying, more than even his confession. So they kept him in jail and developed a theory to account for those negative DNA results.
14: What about Jeremy?
0: There had to be a third attacker with Hobbs and Tapp. And it was that third man who left the DNA. So they worked at Tapp some more. And what do you know? Tapp fingered another buddy who was also a friend of Angie's.
11: Where do you think Jane got the knife?
12: I got it from Jer.
0: Jer? Well, you've met him. Jeremy Sargis.
2: I remember waking up on my birthday. The police were there to arrest me, pulled me out of bed, cuffed me, dragged me downtown. Told me I was under arrest for accessory to the murder of Angie Dodge.
0: What was that like?
2: That was one of the scariest things I've ever been through.
0: You're handcuffed?
2: I'm handcuffed. Yeah, they took me downtown and treated me like I was part of this nasty crime.
0: Meanwhile, the police went hard at the other River kids. Maybe Jeremy was the third man, or maybe it was one of the others, like George Pahis.
6: They flat out told me I was lying to them and I was protecting my friends. I was terrified, because none of us are violent. And I thought I was next. I thought that my girlfriend at the time was next. Plain and simple, every single day, I was afraid that there was going to be a policeman show up to my work and arrest me for this.
0: Russ Baldwin was on the list too, but...
5: I was in jail. And that's how that went. And they were like, what? And I'm like, yeah, I was in jail when this happened.
0: Strange, but true. Records showed Baldwin had been picked up on a warrant for failure to appear in court for, in all seriousness, fishing without a license at 7:29 p.m. the evening before Angie Dodge's murder. Records said he wasn't released from jail until 5 days after the murder. But the police weren't so sure.
5: I mean, they even went as far as to demand DNA because I could have broken out, murdered Angie Dodge, and then broke back in.
0: But the DNA was not Baldwin's, and he was cleared. So who was that third man? Police just couldn't pin it down. Or had they already?
3: What did Officer Furman tell you that Chris Tapp had said about you?
2: Then Chris has placed you there.
10: All right, class, tell me about your weekend. Leo?
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0: It was the middle of winter in Idaho. Angie Dodge had been dead 7 months when they arrested Jeremy Sargis, charged him as an accessory to murder. So Jeremy cooled his heels in jail, knowing full well who put him there.
21: I got it from Jared.
3: What did Officer Furman tell you that Chris Tapp had said about you?
2: Then Chris has placed you there. He's just trying to tell me that he knew we did this.
22: Mr. Tapp stated that Jeremy Sargis was one of the individuals that actually held her arms down.
8: Right.
22: During the homicide itself.
3: What was it like to hear that?
2: It was heartbreaking. Because...
3: You thought Chris was your friend.
2: You don't lie about something like that. I mean, it was hard to deal with.
0: But it turned out that Jeremy had something going for him that Chris Tapp did not. An aggressive attorney.
3: What advice did your attorney give you?
2: All you can say, under the advice of your attorney, you invoke your Fifth Amendment right.
0: And without more evidence than just Chris Tapp's say-so, prosecutors were forced to drop the charges against Jeremy.
3: The fact of the matter was, if you didn't talk to them, they couldn't prove anything.
2: Right.
3: How long were you actually in jail?
2: Just 2 days.
0: 2 days of bitterness, betrayed by a friend.
3: How'd you feel about your old friend Chris Tapp?
2: Oh, I hated him. I hated him. What the hell are you thinking, man?
0: Meantime, police and prosecutors kept talking to Chris Tapp. Because unlike Jeremy, he kept talking to them. And then it happened. Sometime during those many hours of interviews, Chris Tapp added to his confession something very disturbing. He didn't just watch Ben Hobbs do it. He played a role in Angie's rape. And remember that blood-soaked teddy bear police found near the bed? Tapp told police that Ben Hobbs held that over Angie's face as he, Hobbs, slit her throat. More persons of interest were brought in. More DNA tests were done. That rookie cop who'd worked the crime scene kept up on the case by keeping his ears open around the station house.
23: I think every time they did a DNA sample that didn't match, Keith, I think it was a punch in the gut every time.
0: With Ben Hobbs already behind bars in Nevada on different rape charges and not enough evidence to charge him or some mysterious third man, prosecutors in Idaho decided it was time to move on what they had, which was Chris Tapp's confession. They called a press conference to announce they were charging Tapp with first-degree murder, rape, and use of a deadly weapon.
3: Was there a collective sigh of relief when Chris Tapp was arrested?
23: I can only speak for myself, but I looked at it as, okay, well, we've got one of the suspects now in custody. Now we just need to find out the rest of the story so we can close the case completely.
0: Oh, if only. When Chris Tapp went on trial in 1998, Carol Dodge was convinced he absolutely played a role in the rape and murder of her daughter.
7: I mean, I was finally looking somebody in the eye, what I thought was a devil who had taken my daughter's life. The anger surged within me.
0: She watched him in court, her eyes full of venom, as she listened to the evidence against him. That is, his own confession, his many confessions, which the defense tried unsuccessfully to suppress. Tapp's own words convinced Carol he was guilty. But if that wasn't enough for the jury, then one more witness would do it. A woman you've already met.
3: What did they tell you would happen if you refused to testify?
4: I was going to let a killer walk free. I got to do what's right.
0: Destiny Osborne, Angie's friend, and Chris's friend too, testified that she heard Chris Tapp confess to the crime at a party. Destiny said she wanted to do the right thing, especially since she knew both Angie and Angie's mother, Carol.
3: She was happy you testified?
4: Well, I mean, yeah, because she felt it gave her some answers.
0: Yes, answers Angie's mother had been desperate for so many months.
8: What did you want to have done to him?
7: They had discussed the death penalty, but I didn't believe in the death penalty. No human being on this human earth has the right to take another person's life.
8: Even the person who murdered your daughter?
7: Absolutely not.
0: But she was pleased when Chris Tapp was found guilty and sent off to state prison for 40 years. Except, that couldn't be the end of it. Tapp's so-called third accomplice, the owner of that DNA, was still out there. So DNA, Carol felt sure, had to be the key. But the police couldn't seem to find the person. And so Carol decided she would.
8: This was your search now. Find the person who was the owner of that DNA.
7: Exactly.
8: Because they could tell the story.
7: They're the only one. That person is the one that's going to tell the story.

0: It was a partial victory. Some justice for Angie Dodge and her mother, Carol. Chris Tapp was in prison. His alleged accomplice, Ben Hobbs, was behind bars in Nevada for a different crime, though he was never charged with Angie's murder. But of course, it wasn't over. The Idaho Falls Police made it known they were still searching for that third man, the one who left his DNA on Angie's body. And something like a public guessing game ensued. Was it this man or this one? Or was it this man, George Pahies? Seemed like the whole town suspected him, just because Chris was his friend.
1: I would have patrons of my family's restaurant walk in the door and walk straight up to me and ask me if I was a murderer. What do you say? No? No, I didn't murder that girl?
0: But if Tapp's friends thought they were being tortured, Angie's mom, Carol, was living in her own personal hell.
2: That's when I went to the streets, and I literally put 60,000 miles on my truck, searching for her killer. I distributed like 1,200 flyers through the summer.
3: Did you go to scary places, dangerous places?
2: Oh, yes. And I remember going to a place, and the lady said, you know, you need to leave before somebody hurts you.
0: And yet she kept doing it for years, taking incredible risks.
2: I had a gun put to my head one night.
0: And during those nights, Carol often ended up parked outside the apartment where Angie was murdered.
2: I would just stare at that house and stare at the windows and try and figure out how scared she must have been.
0: She also endlessly is talk the right word? Those friends of Chris Tapp, like Jeremy Sargis.
4: There was times I would be working, look up, and there she is. She'd been watching me for a while.
5: She was relentless.
4: And by that time, I think Furman had her pretty convinced that we had something to do with it.
0: That's Detective Jared Furman, of course. Carol prodded him. Prodded them, the whole department, insisting they keep searching for the killer. For more than a decade, she spent her days and nights reading police reports, practically memorizing them.
2: I don't sleep, and I get up, and I just go, what part of this don't I understand?
0: In one of those reports, Carol found a phrase which, the more she read it, sounded out of place in a DNA world. It was about pubic hairs, which, in addition to the semen, had been found on Angie's body.
2: It was written in this lab report that it's similar or same as the victim. And I said to myself, it's either Angie's or it's not Angie's.
3: Right.
2: It can't be an either or.
0: Then Carol remembered reading an article about an internationally known DNA expert who just so happened to live and work right in Idaho. This is the expert, Dr. Greg Hampikian, a fruit fly geneticist from Boise State University. But Dr. Hampikian's work is not all done in the classroom. In fact, his own path changed years ago when he was asked to test some DNA and got an innocent man freed from a Georgia prison. And just like that, the doctor found a new calling, founder and director of Idaho's Innocence Project.
6: Secrets can be kept, I guess, but you know, science reveals those secrets.
0: So Carol called this Dr. Hampikian and discovered that his Innocence Project had just taken on the case of Christopher Tapp. At which she might have been forgiven for hanging up the phone. But she didn't. Quite the reverse.
6: Her words to me, I'll never forget, were, I just want to know what happened to my daughter. And, you know, it still brings the hair up on the back of my neck.
3: The curiosity of hers surprised you?
6: The knowledge surprised me. She's turned all of that love and devotion for her daughter into a very careful record of this case.
0: Carol was well on her way to becoming an expert in her own right in forensic science. So she read that report to him, the one that said the pubic hairs found on Angie looked similar to or the same as the victim's.
2: He goes, well, they're either hers or they're not.
6: Just as you thought.
2: He said, well, where are the hairs? I said, I assume that they're still in evidence.
0: So she called the Idaho Falls Police Department, which found the hairs in an envelope in the evidence room. And once DNA tests were run on those hairs and compared with the semen and all the other materials from the crime scene, Dr. Hampikian concluded this. There was no evidence whatsoever that anyone was inside Angie's apartment besides Angie and the mystery man who killed her.
6: It's all one person who did this in terms of the DNA.
0: Dr. Hampikian believed police were mistaken. There was one killer, not three, like the police thought.
6: To imagine that there is this group of criminals who know about DNA and are so careful, what did they do? They planted somebody else's semen and pubic hair and then cleaned up all their own DNA?
0: Now, that remarkable news could mean only one thing. According to the Idaho Innocence Project, Chris Tapp's confession was false. He didn't do it. No matter what the police thought, he wasn't even there. The news came down on Carol Dodge's head like a hammer.
2: For 13 years, they had me convinced that Chris Tapp was there. All they kept saying is, he confessed, Carol. He confessed. And I was extremely angry. When they have DNA, not once, but twice, that belongs to the same person, and it's not Chris Tapp, something's wrong.
0: Next step, watch those Chris Tapp confession tapes for herself.
2: There's times that I wanted to put my fist through the TV.
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10: 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Two taps later, Claire says nope to the charge and Wells Fargo is on the case. 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

0: The DNA convinced Carol Dodge. There could be no doubt that Chris Tapp was nowhere near her daughter's bedroom the night Angie was killed, and he needed to be out of prison. But the question remained, why would he confess?
1: So what'd you do?
2: I met with the chief, and I asked for copies of all of the videotapes.
0: Those videotapes, including the ones in which Chris Tapp had confessed to taking part in the murder. And now, a dozen years after the murder of her daughter, Carol watched every single minute of those hours and hours of videotapes. Interviews with all those men who'd been interrogated.
3: Like I told you, we're just going in circles.
4: Well, I know. That's why I think this is
0: Starting with Ben Hobbs.
2: Man, he was adamant that he said, I did not kill Angie Dodge.
5: Please don't be nervous.
6: I'm just not used to being down here.
0: Next, she watched the police interview Jeremy Sargis, whom Chris Tapp had implicated.
2: I mean, literally, I said, what is going on here? Their strategy was that they were trying to get each one of these guys to roll on the other one. Uh-huh. And Ben and Jeremy were much smarter and just basically, didn't play their game.
0: What she saw amazed her, as did what she learned. That the man interrogating Chris Tapp, then Detective Jared Furlman, had been a school resource officer well known to a young Chris Tapp.
7: I trust you, and hopefully you trust me, okay?
2: Furlman kept telling Chris, just trust me, Chris. You got to trust me. You know, we go way back, mm-hmm. Chris. And I think that he was taught to respect adults,
1: sure.
2: And he was a follower.
0: She watched as Chris told Furlman he knew nothing about Angie's murder. And then she watched the detectives get tapped to imagine himself as an active participant.
7: Let's say, for example, hypothetically, Chris, you were there, okay?
6: Yeah.
2: Hypothetically, Chris, how do you think it happened?
1: Uh-huh.
2: And I remember Chris saying, you mean like a TV show?
0: Next, she saw police administering polygraph after polygraph and almost always with the same result. They would tell him he was deceptive. But perhaps what troubled Carol most was seeing how confused Tapp was. Even 10 days after his first interviews, he still seemed not to know what house Angie lived in.
6: Didn't she like live on the corner? Or was it?
3: It was a four block.
0: For a guy who'd taken part in a murder, Tapp also seemed not to know much about the layout of Angie's apartment. So Detective Brown suggested this helpful memory aid.
3: Hey, why don't you try and draw it? Sometimes it's pretty easy if you can draw it out.
0: They seemed to be coaching him. He still couldn't do it. And then they showed him where the murder happened.
6: Bathroom back here, and bedroom back here.
0: There was more. Carol was stunned to see that police had shown Tapp photos of the crime scene.
6: I want you to tell us if that's how you remember it, if that's how you don't remember it. Maybe it's going to jog some memories for you, and we're going to go from there.
0: And finally, remember that the police theory of the crime after DNA didn't match Tapp or Hobbs was that three people committed the murder together. The detective spent hours literally trying to drag the name of that third man out of Tapp. And when Carol saw the tape, well, you watch it.
8: The name, nothing comes to my head.
6: It wasn't Jared. It wasn't
8: Mickelson, Mackelson.
2: There's times that I wanted to put my fist through the TV.
1: By the time you had gone through all of those tapes, what did you think about Chris Tapp?
2: How did they do this to me? How have they managed to convince and keep someone in prison for all these years and its possibility is not there?
0: So then Carol made the most remarkable decision. She would do everything in her power to free the man convicted of killing her own daughter. Impossible, of course. Tapp had lost all his appeals. It was over for him. And the detective who'd put him behind bars was now more powerful than ever. Was mayor of Idaho Falls. And absolutely certain that Chris Tapp was as guilty as sin.
1: What's it like to know that Carol is now actively campaigning for his release? Believes an innocent man.
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0: For years after the murder, finding Angie's killer was Carol's reason for living. Through three heart attacks, the death of her estranged husband, off and on battles with the Idaho Falls police. And then that fight became way more complicated because Detective Jared Furman was soon elected mayor of the city. And as mayor, Jared Furman still seemed to be caught up in the Angie Dodge case, as Jeremy Sargis and his mother discovered.
11: Mom worked at City Hall, and he wasn't fond of her, and she wasn't fond of him.
12: Well, he still believed you're guilty.
11: He did, and he would make sure and tell her that, too.
12: Your son's gotten away with murder.
11: Yep, we know he's done something.
13: To tap.
0: Mayor Furman and Detective Captain Ken Brown were so sure the doubters were wrong that back in 2012, they were more than happy to sit with us and answer whatever questions we had. And here, the mayor told us he absolutely knew that Chris Tapp was guilty. Knew because it was he, Furman, who took Tapp to the crime scene, where he, not the doubters, saw how Tapp behaved in the bedroom where Angie Dodge was murdered.
14: He took us into the bedroom and relived that night. And you could see it on his face. He was reliving it.
0: Of course, the critics wouldn't be able to see that because it was one of the only times during the investigation when the police did not videotape Chris Tapp. But
14: I have no doubts in my mind that Chris Tapp is part of that homicide itself.
1: Right. And you can't
15: the worrying thing, though.
1: Well, you can't.
15: People do confess to things they didn't do.
16: We know that. But when people confess to crimes that they don't do, they don't know the minute details of that case. And Chris knew the minute details of that case.
15: He, of course, claims that he knows them because he was fed them.
14: No, we would politely disagree with that.
1: Is it possible, at least, that there was some suggestion involved in these things before he actually said them?
15: That he heard in the questions he was being asked some hint of what the answer might be. Hypotheticals, as it were.
16: For us to sit and say there's absolutely no possibility anything could have happened.
15: Sure.
16: You know, we can't say things like that. We can say that we have reviewed those tapes over and over. We had a jury who reviewed those tapes.
15: For two guys who interviewed this person and found that in the first interview, the second interview, the third interview, the fourth interview, the fifth interview, he lied like a sidewalk. Then you finally get to the seventh interview, and that's the gospel truth.
16: Well, absolutely not. During each of the interviews, he was bringing out information that he absolutely knew was not fed to her, the color of clothes that she was wearing, the position of the clothes.
0: Interesting. Many times as the interviews progressed, Chris Tapp claimed to know nothing about the clothes Angie Dodge was wearing.
17: Do you remember she was clothed, that clothes? I don't know.
0: But some details in the interview could be interpreted to back up claims by the police. Once, for example, before Tapp was shown the crime scene photos, he did seem to, in a guessing kind of way, know what Angie was wearing.
6: I mean, the only company I have to go to my mind, that t-shirt and sweats.
0: And although he's wrong about the color of her clothes, after being asked many times if her clothes were half on or half off or pulled up or pushed down, he does correctly say this about her pants.
6: Like her sweater on, half on, like one leg.
0: Also, said the detectives, Chris talked about Ben Hobbs hitting Angie behind the ear, and...
16: We have the evidence to back it. We have bruising where he says that Ben hit her.
0: So detectives insisted they were right. Ben Hobbs was the ringleader, Chris Tapp was involved, and an unknown third man left the DNA in the form of semen. But as we talked to the mayor and the detective, we knew, and they knew, that the victim's mother, Carol Dodge, believed Tapp was innocent, and they, detectives, had made a terrible mistake.
1: What's it like to know that Carol is now actively campaigning for his release, believes an innocent man?
14: I think that's part of the process. Her heart has been broken.
1: And she's convinced you got the wrong guy.
14: When I heard that, I was genuinely surprised.
16: She's looking for closure.
1: Yeah.
16: Tomorrow or the next day, Chris could be guilty in her mind again.
0: Really?
13: Hello there.
0: Anyway, perhaps this, we decided, would be a good time to talk to the man in the middle of it all, the serial confessor, Christopher Tapp.
1: Have a seat. Thank you.

0: There comes a time in every tale to meet the person at the center of the story. And here he is, Christopher Tapp.
1: No longer the aimless pothead you've seen on those videotapes from 1997.
2: Thanks.
1: At the time of this interview in 2012, he was a man of 35 who'd done more than a decade of hard time.
3: As people look at you, what do you most want them to know about you?
2: I've been so wronged all these years. How could individuals do something to another human being like they've done to me?
3: You're an innocent man?
2: Yes, sir, I am.
3: Of course, everybody in prison is innocent, right?
2: If you look at the whole entire case, the DNA, none of them points to me. None of them...
1: On that point, there is little dispute, of course. But how did Chris Tapp get here? That's a familiar story to many families. The sweet little boy shown in all these pictures of a typical childhood started smoking marijuana at 13. Then at 16 turned to meth. Chris dropped out of high school, hanging out down by the river in Idaho Falls with all those kids his mother warned him about. Now that, he said, is how his name came up after the murder of Angie Dodge.
3: Did you think anything of that?
2: No. I had no rhyme, no reason to be scared.
1: Until, you'll recall, January of 1997, when Tapp was brought in for questioning after his friend Ben Hobbs was arrested for a Nevada sexual attack, which police said was similar to the murder of Angie Dodge.
2: I didn't know what I was being brought in for until I got
3: there.
2: You
3: didn't connect it with the Angie thing at all?
2: No. I thought I was going in for drugs.
1: And as you've seen, over the course of several weeks, Christopher Tapp soon went from saying he knew nothing about Angie Dodge's murder to being the only man charged in the case.
3: Well, of course, one of the difficulties was your story kept changing, right?
2: Very much it did.
3: I mean, you went from saying, I don't know anything about this, to then saying, well, maybe Ben had something to do with it, to then, well, maybe there's a third guy involved, to, wait a minute, I was there, and I cut her. Where did that come from?
2: Trying to give them what they wanted to hear, just to appease them.
3: Wait a minute, but why would you say you cut her?
2: Because during that time, Mr. Furman, he said, hypothetically, even if you did cut her, it still ain't going to matter. We'll be able to help you. You just need to help us.
1: And indeed, here it is, on tape, with then-detective-turned-mayor Jared Furman in charge of the interview.
4: Hypothetically, if Chris Tapp was holding on to Angie as she was being cut, and then some other stuff was going on, or if Chris Tapp took part in the knife in any way, shape, or form in cutting her, okay?
2: But I didn't.
4: Would you listen to
2: me? I'm sorry.
4: Okay. Hypothetically, I said.
2: Okay.
4: If you took part in any of that, that's okay. Because you're still here, you're still showing some good faith that you want to cooperate.
3: Do you believe that story?
2: Hook, line, and sinker.
3: Try to put yourself there right now and tell me what was going on inside your stomach and your brain.
2: Scared. Trying to figure out what they want just for them to leave me alone.
3: Why?
2: I didn't kill nobody. I was never there the night the murder happened. They just kept focusing on, well, if you was there, if you did do it, if you held the knife, it's okay. We'll help you. So, like an idiot, I believe them.
3: And then they charge you with murder.
2: Yeah.
1: As we spoke here back in 2012, Chris Tapp was fighting to clear his name with the support of the Idaho Innocence Project and the victim's mother.
3: Carol Dodge came around to your side. What was that like?
2: It's an amazing feeling. And I appreciate her finally understanding that I'm innocent.
1: Carol, of course, despite this turnabout and new mission in life, was still stuck in her grief. And by the time our first report on this case aired in 2012, more than 16 years after the murder of Angie Dodge, those river kids, Chris Tapp's friends, had tried to move on as well, but couldn't. Russ Baldwin had bounced around the country from coast to coast with only occasional visits back to Idaho Falls.
5: It just feels like every time I go there, I need to watch my step. That's why I can't live there.
1: Jeremy Sargis, wrongly accused by his friend Chris of taking part in the murder, had gone into a kind of exile, 500 miles from Idaho Falls.
6: My friends, my support group had kind of disbanded, and I was kind of alone.
1: But your family was there. That's your home. You grew up there. What was it like having to leave and try to find a new life somewhere else?
6: It was scary. My family has a business that's been there for over 100 years, and I always felt like I had a

0: The cop who'd manned the door at the murder scene, Bill Squires, was now a sergeant, and still convinced that Chris Tapp's confession and conviction were righteous, as they say.
1: You would just never expect somebody to confess to something repeatedly that they didn't do.
2: Yeah, there's no doubt. We've got a suspect here, and they're admitting to this. Why would we do anything differently?
0: Carol Dodge, of course, could think of a lot of reasons to do something differently. Was convinced those detectives had blown the case completely and had browbeaten an innocent man into a false confession. She needed help now. And so she looked and looked until she found him, the man who might make all the difference.
3: My phone rang, and I picked up the phone, and I almost fell out of my chair.

0: Carol Dodge had to look a long way from Idaho Falls to find the one she needed. The one who could help her convince the police there was something very wrong with the Chris Tapp conviction. She looked all the way to Chicago, in fact, where she found him. He is Steve Drizin, a clinical professor of law at Northwestern University, legal director of the Center on Wrongful Convictions, and one of the world's leading experts on the phenomenon of false confessions. When that Dateline program about the case aired, Drizin had been watching.
1: I had seen the Dateline show, so I was aware of who Carol Dodge was, and my phone rang. And I picked up the phone, and the woman on the other end of the line was Carol Dodge. And I almost fell out of my chair.
2: It's hard to get your head around that in a way, isn't it?
1: It is extremely unusual that a victim's family member would reach out to me.
0: And when he watched those hours and hours of Chris Tapp's interrogation tapes, well,
1: this was the worst example of police contamination, fact-feeding, suggesting a story that I have ever seen in all my years at looking at these cases. Chris was trying, in a sense, to come up with a story that would please the polygraph machine. If he could tell a story that would show that he was telling the truth according to the polygraph, he would get the benefit of an immunity deal.
2: Why would he get that idea?
1: Because that's what the law enforcement officers told them. It was all a ruse.
0: Well, now that would shake things up, thought Chris Tapp's public defender, John Thomas. Wouldn't it?
2: So with that, you know, world-leading false confession expert, did the police attitude begin to change?
3: Not really. It just fell on deaf ears.
0: So Drizin got the National Innocence Project involved. And while progress was not immediate, things began to happen. For one thing, this woman was having a change of heart. Remember Destiny Osborne, one of the River Kids?
2: So that little knot of uncomfortable stuff was working away inside.
4: Yeah, it's not a little knot, but
2: it's a big knot.
0: A knot in her stomach. Because Destiny, who testified at Tapp's trial and told the jury that she had heard him confess to the crime, gathered up her courage and told Angie's mom, Carol, that police had pressured her to lie and that she hadn't heard Chris Tapp confess at all.
2: What did that feel like? Finally come clean.
4: It was great. I mean, she was in shock. And I'm just like, I lied. It was all a lie. Like, yeah, so.
2: Oh, my.
0: Destiny had been in trouble when police approached her after the murder. She was in juvenile custody at the time.
2: Did they suggest what might happen to you if you didn't cooperate with them?
4: Oh, yeah. They pretty much told me, you can either come meet with us today or you can just go right to the big jail.
0: Then the police fed her a story, she said, and made her rehearse it.
4: I was literally told things that weren't true, and I like knew they weren't true, but for some reason, when someone's telling you like they're true and that, you know, you're lying, you kind of maybe start to think that you're the crazy one.
2: I think the common expression they use on the street is my.
4: Well, that's what I was going to say, but I chose to to keep it a little bit appropriate.
0: The city of Idaho Falls lawyer said that in Destiny's diary a year after the murder and during a police interview 6 years after that, she repeated.

0: repeated the story she told in court. Destiny told us it all stemmed from what police told her to say.
1: What stopped you from coming forward to say that was all BS?
2: How do you undo that without being charged with perjury yourself? And I ended up in a situation for probably like a good 15 years after that that prevented me from really doing much, even leaving my house, so.
0: But the fabric of Tapp's conviction was fraying at the seams. And prosecutors decided to make him an offer. Plead guilty to murder and be re-sentenced to time served. In other words, admit to something he said he didn't do and remain a felon for the rest of his life, but get out of prison.
1: Do you remember what you thought about that?
3: I was kind of torn. He had spent 20 years in prison. That's a reasonable sentence to have to put in. I was torn between that and that, why are we letting him out of prison when we know that he's guilty?
4: Thank you. Please be seated.
0: It was March 2017 when Christopher Tapp, along with defense attorney John Thomas, appeared in court to take the deal. And the room went silent when Angie Dodge's mother, Carol, took the witness stand.
5: I can't imagine that, knowing what we know now, that anyone can convict someone that there's no DNA.
0: And before long, the legal details were done. And the courtroom exploded in celebration as a deputy removed Chris Tapp's handcuffs for the last time, and he was engulfed in the arms of Carol Dodge. And along with Tapp's mother, Vera, was Jeremy Sargis, that once close friend of Chris's, about whom Tapp had lied to police about being at the crime scene of the murder. The man who once said he hated Chris.
6: I cried.
1: You felt pretty bad about that.
6: He's still the same Chris. He's just been through some rough stuff.
1: Yeah. Did he apologize to you?
6: Multiple times, yeah.
1: You felt pretty bad about that.
6: He does. Which he should. He shouldn't have done that. That's all right. We're only halfway done with life, so we got the good half now.
0: Yes, fate. Rarely what anyone expects. Chris Tapp said he wanted to find the real killer now. And so did this man, the new chief of the Idaho Falls Police, Bryce Johnson.
7: For me, and this is going to sound a little hard, for me, I wanted to make Chris Tapp irrelevant to the investigation we were doing. The reality was we had a DNA sample that didn't belong to him. We wanted to find out who left that DNA sample. And so that's what the entire focus was finding that person.
0: Since the original investigation, Detective Ken Brown had retired. Detective turned mayor Jared Furman had developed Alzheimer's and withdrawn from public life. So to lead the reinvigorated investigation, the new chief promoted Bill Squires to detective captain. It was Squires, remember, who worked the door at the original crime scene more than 20 years before.
3: My guidance for our staff was always, let's look at this completely differently again with the eyes that we have now and the technology we have now.
0: Squires didn't know it yet, but a woman known to be at the leading edge of that technology had been approached to work on the case. And her first thought?
8: My first assessment of this case was that it was not viable for investigative genetic genealogy.
0: But of course, Cece Moore had yet to encounter Carol Dodge.
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12: When I scraped my car in that parking garage, I was worried that it could be a long process to take care of it. Like a landscaper's first day trimming a hedge maze.
13: I have definitely already been here. Now, was it left, right, or right, left? Well, maybe I'll cut a path out and find my way back later.
12: But it wasn't like that. I filed a claim in under 2 minutes on the Geico app, and they handled it from there. It was taken care of almost as quickly as it happened.
14: It feels good to get help quick. It feels good to Geico.
0: Chris Tapp had a lot to get used to. The world was a very different place, as was Idaho Falls.
1: What did it feel like to walk out of prison a free man in 2017?
15: What it felt like to walk was overwhelming. Truly, truly overwhelming. I had a panic attack, you know, the first time I went shopping. I had to run out of the store because I couldn't handle it all. It was so much. Never had choices before.
0: And so he made up for lost time, got a factory job inspecting potato sacks, and he got married, which made him both a husband and stepfather to a couple of kids. Meanwhile, that very spring, the Idaho Falls police kept looking for the man who'd left DNA on the body of Angie Dodge in 1996. A DNA technology company called Parabon Labs had made this sketch of what that man might look like based on genetic material left at the scene. And then Parabon made an offer to the new man in charge of the murder investigation, Captain Bill Squires.
3: Parabon said, hey, you know, by the way, we've got some hours that we have available to commit to this. Would you be interested in doing that? And it was easy for me to say, yes, absolutely. Let's do this cooperatively and see where it goes.
0: No matter the cost, full steam ahead. And with that kind of priority, Parabon asked the head of its law enforcement unit to join in. The world's most celebrated genetic genealogist, C.C. Moore, a pioneer in the field, who closed hundreds of cold cases like Angie's. But this case? There was a problem.
8: It was highly degraded DNA, so we were missing about 40% of the genetic markers that we need for investigative genetic genealogy.
1: In fact, when your services were first requested, didn't you turn it down?
8: So my first assessment of this case was that it was not viable for investigative genetic genealogy.
0: But then, guess who? Carol Dodge, Angie's mom, intervened again, begging CC to get involved and sending her the crime scene photos, which changed everything.
8: It made me just ill and very, very, very angry seeing what had been done to Angie.
1: Not the sort of thing you can get out of your mind.
8: I opened them out of respect for Carol because I thought if she had to look at what had been done to her daughter, I should be able to do that as well. It just really had a deep impact on me and made me even more determined to find a way to help Carol and help Idaho Falls Police Department.
1: It's a big challenge.
8: It certainly was. And the first time that we were trying to use genetic genealogy on a sample that was that degraded.
1: So how'd you go about that?
8: What I always do is just building trees.
0: Family trees, that is. Somebody who had sent a sample to America's vast body of voluntarily shared DNA also shared a marker or two with the suspect, some distant relation. Trick was to figure out who.
8: The idea is to build trees and find commonalities between the people who are sharing DNA with the unknown suspect. You find common ancestors. And once I am able to do that, I know there's promise. I know I'm going in the right direction. And so I just started building trees.
0: And despite her initial pessimism, Cece Moore began to come up with some answers, all connected to a family with the name of Usri.
1: Tell me what it was like when, what you thought at least, when you first got a name from Cece Moore.
3: Oh my gosh, we were so excited, I can't even tell you. There was potentially six males that could match this based on their age. And one of them happened to live in Idaho and had lived in Idaho the whole time.
0: Five of them were eventually ruled out, but that one person lived only a couple of hours from Idaho Falls, in Twin Falls. But how to get a DNA sample without spooking him?
3: Could this person be your suspect? Yeah, he absolutely could be. Could he not be? Yeah, that's possible too. So do you go down there and just knock on his door? Or do you go down and try to collect a sample without him knowing in a legal manner that doesn't compromise the investigation in case that's not your person? And finally just came to the conclusion, look, we're going to try to do this clandestinely and try to get this sample without him knowing, because I am not going to be the person that compromises this investigation once we've gotten to this point. So we're just not going to leave anything to chance.
0: The usual methods, grabbing a cigarette butt or a glass from a restaurant, didn't work. So police got creative when they noticed the man was driving a car with expired license plates.
3: The officer pulled him over, and so why they had the subject stop, they asked him, hey, would you, this officer's in training, would you mind giving us a breath sample just so he can get the practice of running this machine? You don't even have to get out of your car. And he's like, of course, yeah, no problem. And we collected two breath samples in those breath tubes on the Alka-Seltzer device. And that gave us the DNA sample.
0: But when the results came back from the lab, no match.
1: Whoa.
3: That one, huge disappointment. That one hit us hard. We really thought we were on the right track. And really forced us all to go back to the drawing board.
0: All including Cece Moore.
1: He had to be in there somewhere.
8: He had to. Genetic genealogy had never led me wrong. And I was beating my head against the wall.
0: But as Moore went back through the Usri family trees, all the names, the connections, something struck her.
8: There could always be an adoption, son who's been born to a man and he doesn't know about it. Could there be someone missing?

0: There had to be a missing link. C.C. Moore had found the family with its six men who had to be closely related to the person who left DNA at the crime scene. The Ustry family had to be another male Ustry. But there were no more Ustries. Unless...
1: When I went back to the drawing board, I again focused on that and said, is somebody missing here?
0: Families can be complicated. Secrets, affairs, or brief or abandoned marriages. Sometimes kids are the result. So?
1: My colleague started calling around, and she called this very small local library in a small town where this family had been based initially. And some sweet librarian agreed to go through their archives.
0: Where he found an obituary for a woman who, the obit revealed, had a daughter. And the daughter had been married to a man named Ustry. Except that was no longer the daughter's last name.
1: So she had obviously remarried. And she had one son.
0: The son who had Ustry DNA, but took on the name of his stepfather. Which explained why he had been so hard to find.
2: So tell me what it was like to discover that.
1: It was an amazing moment because finally all the pieces started falling in place. We learned he actually lived in Idaho Falls in 1996.
0: And when Moore dropped all this knowledge on the Idaho Falls police...
1: It was very hard not to break into tears telling them.
3: I don't know if we would have ever found him. I really don't. Without them finding it.
0: The specter, who had eluded all efforts to identify him for decades, now, apparently, maybe, had a name.
2: So, what was the name?
4: Drips. Brian Drips.
0: Brian Drips. And lo and behold, it was a name that had come up right after the murder, back in 1996. Detective Captain John Marley.
5: His name was had been listed in there as a neighbor that had lived across the street.
0: Detective Lieutenant Sage Albright.
6: So this neighbor, he said that he had been drinking heavily that night, couldn't remember where he had been or what he had been doing, and basically couldn't account for anything that had happened on the night that Angie was murdered.
2: Was there a DNA sample for this fellow?
6: No.
0: No DNA test for a neighbor with no alibi?
2: Why the heck was that?
5: He had left the area shortly after that. He had moved to another state and, then, as far as we know, had never returned to the Idaho Falls area.
0: An excuse? Not really. Now retired Detective Jeff Pratt, the man who from the start thought DNA would solve the case.
7: It was really quite unnerving, you know, to think that we were that close and should have been doing that work, you know.
2: It's investigating 101.
7: It is.
0: Now, clearly the priority was to get a sample of DNA from this Drips character. This man, right here. At the time all this was going down, Brian Drips was 53 years old, an ex-Marine and father of three. He now lived 300 miles from Idaho Falls, in a town called Caldwell, just west of Boise. So those detectives decamped to Caldwell.
3: I could not have had a more motivated staff. We're going to go solve a murder. We're going to go solve a 25-year-old murder.
0: And on May 10th, 2019, just a month shy of 23 years since the murder of Angie Dodge, and after days and nights of surveillance, they watched Brian Drips flick a cigarette butt from his car.
3: Three of us were on that cigarette butt so fast that would make your head spin. We didn't care whether a car was going to take us out or not.
0: Off it went to the Idaho State Crime Lab. And the very next day, the captain got a call from his lieutenant.
3: And, geez, I almost want to tear up. I'm trying to keep it calm and collected here. When he called me, he said, I just got a call from the lab. It's him. Those are the words.
2: It's him.
3: And hung up the phone with him. And I remember just going, my gosh, this is huge. What this means for the family and what this means for our city.
2: The case you were on from the very beginning as a patrolman. You're getting the result finally all those years later.
3: Yeah. Yeah.
2: So what do you do about that? You got to go arrest the guy, right?
3: We do.
0: And 4 days later, Brian Drips was led into an interview room.
8: Well, what questions do you have for us to begin with?
9: Well,
8: where to start?
9: Yeah. What's basically going on? That murder case. It's the only thing I can think of that happened when I was living there.
0: Was it odd that the suspect himself brought up the crime?
9: From what I remember that night, I was drinking with my buddies and woke up the next day and there was a cop car sitting out front and I went to work. And that's all I really remember.
0: But of course, it wasn't. He claimed he didn't know a thing, except for what he'd seen watching Dateline.
9: There was that kid that they did arrest and got charged with it, you know, and that the mom, I guess, said that he wasn't, he never did it.
0: For hours, Drips kept denying that he killed Angie Dodge. And then...
8: So you would just be completely shocked if we had your DNA at the scene?
9: Yep.
8: We have your DNA at the scene.
9: Yep. Yep.
8: That's why we're here.
6: At that moment specifically, he wanted to take another break. We took him out of the interview room, brought him out into the balcony so that he could smoke, and that's when he told us that he didn't mean to kill her.
0: And then, back inside, it all spilled out.
9: I went to rape her. Because I was almost up on coke and drunk.
8: How did you get in?
9: I just walked to the door.
8: Did she say anything to you? Was she screaming, calling for help?
9: I don't recall that she did, no.
8: But she fought?
9: Yes, I think that's when it ended up.
8: What did you use?
9: My knife.
8: Was she moving at all when you left?
9: I don't remember. I was on top of her and I did my thing and then I left.
0: And just like that, the murder of Angie Dodge was solved. But there was one more big task for Brian Drips. To convince detectives that the other man who confessed to the crime and still had a conviction on his record, that is, Chris Tapp, was truly innocent.
8: If you were trying to convince us that nobody else was there, how would you do that?
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0: Before detectives were finished interrogating now confessed killer Brian Drips, they had to put one huge issue to rest. Did Drips commit the crime alone? Or was someone else, say, Christopher Tapp?
8: Did someone go with you over there?
9: No.
0: Drips stood firm.
8: if you're trying to take the blame and there was other people involved, or...
0: The answer seemed clear. So...
14: Well, Brian, at this point, it's our obligation to tell you that you are under arrest.
9: Can't smoke my last cigarette before you do that.
3: Frankly, I was a bit surprised. Really, I believe that we were going to find out that he had some relationship with Chris Tapp.
2: Did you realize that whole time that they still thought you were a guilty man?
15: I got to watch the Idaho Falls Police Department detectives try to lead that man down a path towards me, and he did what was right. He finally did what was the complete, total truth and said he acted alone and I had nothing to do with it.
2: It must have been a nerve-wracking experience to start watching this guy not knowing what he was going to say exactly.
15: It was rough because, again, at the end of the day, to save himself, he might have been like, well, hey, yeah, I know Christopher Tapp, but thankful he was finally, you know, a man enough to admit what he did wrong. I'm appreciative for him finally being truthful.
0: And just like that, the long black cloud of suspicion that had hung over Christopher Tapp and his River Kid friends for all those years vanished. And life was suddenly like sun after rain.
16: Chris called me when the arrest had been made and said, they got him, Jer. They frickin' got him.
17: And the guy was right across the street.
16: Right there. Maybe they didn't have enough Q-tips to do DNA to the neighbors or something. I don't know. But it was pretty bad police work.
0: But that was for another day. For now...
18: Today we're here to announce that we have arrested Brian Leigh Drips for the murder and rape of Angie Dodge.
0: Idaho Falls Police Chief Bryce Johnson made the announcement, along with the woman without whom the crime might never have been solved, Angie's mother, Carol Dodge.
19: I can't even express how hard this journey has been, and the hundreds of people that's been affected by my person's choice to take my daughter's life.
0: Including, of course, the man who'd spent more than two decades in prison after confessing, falsely, that he killed Angie, Chris Tapp.
4: I got asked the question, do you owe Chris Tapp an apology? But we hadn't done that follow-up investigation yet to verify what Drips had said. So I kind of said at the time that, hey, right now we're here to talk about Drips, and the day will come in which we need to talk about Chris Tapp.
0: It was 2 months later, in July 2019, when, in the words of the police chief, Chris Tapp finally got his day.
20: You nervous about this?
15: Yes, very nervous.
0: We rode with Chris to the courthouse for what was potentially the day of his exoneration, if the judge signed off.
15: We can walk in, the state's in a, you know, agreeance with, you know, my actual innocence, everything else, but the judge could be like, maybe I don't agree. And then where do we go from there?
20: Well, we're about to find out.
15: Yeah. We are.
0: At his attorney's office, Chris Tapp was greeted by many of his oldest friends, those River Kids, wearing T-shirts bearing a message they'd repeated ever since the start. Innocent. We told you so. They all marched with Chris to the courthouse, a block away. Those present included Jeremy, and Russ, and George.
21: From my perspective, all of those white T-shirts walking into that courthouse was middle fingers in the air. We told you so.
0: Here's what happened when Chris walked into the courtroom. Carol Dodge was there, of course.
22: All rise.
0: The prosecution went first.
23: In my view, there's clear and convincing evidence the defendant was convicted of a crime for which he did not commit. Based upon that, we're going to move to dismiss, to vacate the jury verdict, and move to dismiss that case.
0: Brent Dodge, Angie's brother, spoke for the family.
24: This day, I think, is a day of healing for all of us.
0: It was then time for Chris to speak.
15: I'm thankful that I've been given this second chance of life. I'm thankful to Carol Dodge, Brent Dodge, the Dodge family, for continuing to push forward, to believe in me when they actually saw the truth. I am so grateful and humbled to be their friend.
0: And then, finally, the judge.
1: So I am going to grant the state's motion to dismiss both the rape conviction and the murder conviction on the basis of actual innocence of Mr. Tapp. As far as this court is concerned, you are innocent of the convictions that you've been living under for the past 20-plus years. So I don't think any of us can really put ourselves in your place. But I'm just glad that that can be corrected at this time. And we're off the record in this matter.
0: It was finished. Chris Tapp had become, according to the Innocence Project, the first person in the world to be exonerated by genetic genealogy.
5: Free man.
0: If our story ended here, well, that ending might be a happy one. But it doesn't end here. And this ending, well, it's more Greek tragedy than anything else.
6: I don't know if there's a way to make sense of this.
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0: Nearly a quarter century to the day after he raped and murdered Angie Dodge, Brian Dripps shuffled into a courtroom in Idaho Falls. He'd cut a deal and pleaded guilty. This was sentencing day.
19: Why, what a long 25 years of pure hell, Brian Dripps, you put us through.
0: Carol Dodge told us she was too torn up to sit down with us for a final interview about her struggle to get justice for her daughter, Angie. But in court, she did not hold back.
19: You, Brian Dripps, deserve eternal hell. You better look up at me instead of looking at that table. We have to have go through 25 years of pure hell trying to find justice. Looking for you.
0: Before sentence was pronounced, Dripps spoke to the Dodge family.
27: I'm sorry. I know you've never forgiven me, but I am sorry.
0: The judge sentenced Dripps to life in prison. He must serve 20 years before he's eligible for parole in 2039, when he will be 73 years old.
28: If nothing else, we'll be in recess. Thank you.
0: The two original lead detectives charged with finding Angie Dodge's killer were not in court that day. Ken Brown, who's retired, did not respond to our questions about Chris Tapp's exoneration or about the failure to collect Drip's DNA. And Jared Furman, the former mayor, died from Alzheimer's a year after Drips was sent to prison. He was 60 years old. As for the fully exonerated, actually innocent Chris Tapp, what word would he use to describe himself after all he's been through?
3: I've been a little lucky. Lucky enough that you guys picked up the case. Lucky enough that, you know, the Dodge family started to believe in my innocence. So again, I take it as luck.
2: Yeah. It's really amazing, isn't it? I mean, you were a pariah. You were that drug-addled bad kid from the riverbank.
3: Oh, yeah.
2: Who, with his bad friends, did this terrible thing.
3: It was nice for people to finally see the truth. If it wasn't for this show, through all this bad luck, I guess I'd probably still be sitting in an 8x10 cell right now.
0: And once he was out, Chris Tapp became a bit of an activist.
5: It is my honor to be here today.
0: In 2021, he watched as Idaho's governor signed a law providing compensation for the wrongfully convicted. The law provided Chris more than $1 million.
5: My name is Chris.
0: He lobbied for similar laws in other states. And he filed a lawsuit against the city of Idaho Falls and its police department. Chris settled it for an apology from City Hall and $11.7 million. Still,
3: it doesn't take away my father passing away while I was inside. It doesn't take away the chance that I had the ability to have my own children. They stole that away from me. So I just don't see how it's fair for them to walk away completely clean and I have to live this nightmare.
8: Well, of course,
0: I had talked to Chris often through the years, found him rather, well, sweet. The kid who loved his mother and his old friends, and for whom there might finally be a storybook ending. But no, this wasn't that kind of story. That marriage, after his release, didn't work out. And then, in August 2023, as he and his wife Stacy were in the middle of their divorce, she went for a ride in her new Corvette and was killed in a wreck.
3: It hurts that I know she won't be here for her kids or her family. And honest truth, you know, I'll never get the closure I wanted with her either. And it hurts.
0: This conversation was 1 month later in Chris's new home, September 2023.
2: All right, good.
0: Well, and then the interview was over.
2: Okay. It's been nice talking to you all these years.
3: It's been amazing, Keith. I mean, like I said, here we are 11 years later. Who would have thunk it?
0: An interview that ended with Tapp making a vow.
2: It's nice to see it to its conclusion.
3: Me too, because this is my last one. This is my last interview. I will never talk about the Angie Dodge case again.
0: And so we packed up our cameras, not thinking much of it, assuming that's just something Chris said, something we all say from time to time. I'm done with that. Never again. Only this time? Well. 6 weeks later, Chris was visiting Las Vegas overnight for a car show.
9: So what I had heard happened is that he was in his hotel room in Las Vegas, and he was walking through the suite and tripped and fell and hit his head on the coffee table.
0: He was rushed to the hospital with serious head injuries. And a week later, Nate Eaton, news director of the East Idaho News, heard his phone.
10: It was a Sunday night when I got a text message saying, "Have you heard that Chris Tapp died?" And I said to my wife, "Chris Tapp died." And she's like, "What?"
0: It was true. Chris Tapp was 47 years old. Days later, Carol and Destiny sat side by side as Tapp's shocked family and friends gathered in Idaho Falls for his funeral.
21: Chris's life being cut short is the exact opposite of what anyone expected from Chris. Chris had ideas of what he was going to do for the rest of forever.
11: I love him very much, and I miss him very much. And all of his old closest friends are hurting really bad right now.
0: And then, January 2024, like a bolt from the blue, this from the Las Vegas Metropolitan Police Department. Through the course of the suspicious death investigation, LVMPD homicide detectives have learned Tapp was in an altercation inside a room at a resort before being located and transported to the hospital. The Clark County Coroner's Office has since ruled Tapp's death a homicide as a result of blunt force trauma to the head. In March of 2024, Daniel Rodimer, a former professional wrestler, was charged with murdering Chris Tapp during a party at the resort. Rodimer pleaded not guilty and is awaiting trial.
10: I don't know if there's a way to make sense of this. It's just so incomprehensible.
0: One day, years ago, we encountered a grieving mother who was trying to do something we had never heard of before. Free the man convicted of killing her daughter. And she, this force of nature, against all odds that seemed insurmountable, succeeded. But life and history are stubbornly unmoldable and weren't finished yet with the story of the River Kid, Christopher Tapp.
4: That's all for now. I'm Lester Holt. Thanks for joining us.
13: Do you know how many times Joey was shot?
14: 9 times.
16: Olga was shot here.
14: And I'm supposed to be forgiving. I have to work on that one.
17: They were newlyweds, opposites in love.
14: She was so shy, so timid.
18: He was the life of the party.
20: They just loved to be together.
17: It was all so perfect, till one night.
22: He was face down on the ground.
23: She was bleeding very heavily from the back of her head.
29: It looked like an execution.
17: The motive, a mystery.
30: What are you thinking at this point?
31: The only thing we had to pursue is this strife within their family.
17: A family feud between a brother and sister.
30: How bad was the bad blood in that family?
31: It was bad.
18: He said, if anything ever happens to me, she did it.
30: How many times did people say to you, she's got something to do with the murder?
29: More than once.
17: Were detectives closing in on a killer?
32: Are you not supposed to hear something?
17: Or a lie?
31: What are we missing? What am I not figuring out? That's all you're thinking about.
17: A double murder that wasn't what it appeared to be.
29: Liar. Conniver. Killer.
4: I'm Lester Holt, and this is Dateline.
17: Here's Josh Mankiewicz with The Favorite Son.
33: If life is a journey, then life with the Connells was a white-knuckle ride.
29: They're crazy.
33: Rowdy, reckless, combative. The family Connell almost always fought harder with one another than with anyone else.
29: Yeah, somebody's always upset with somebody.
30: And then eventually it gets settled.
29: Yeah.
33: Well, not always, but we'll get to that. The Connells are brought to you by Wilmington, Delaware, a hard-working city where generations of families fought for the good life. The Connell family built a beautiful house on 5 acres, where the boys found lots of ways to get in trouble.
18: Joe was crazy. I mean, there's pictures of him jumping cliffs, driving through rivers.
33: Mom and Dad split up when the kids were almost grown. John was the eldest. Kelly was the baby. And right in the middle was Joey. Gifted, funny, and John says a piece of work.
18: He was the life of the party. Always kind of a loud, obnoxious type of a person.
30: He was a loud, obnoxious guy.
18: Yeah.
30: In a good way.
18: Yeah, oh yeah, in a good way. It was really fun to be around.
33: This is Mickey, their mother. We came to understand an open secret in the Connell clan that, in Mom's eyes, Joey could do no wrong.
30: I've been told that of all your kids, Joe is your favorite.
14: Who said that?
30: All your other kids.
14: They do that.
30: True?
14: Well, no, I don't want to say that. Don't get me started. So what?
30: He was your favorite.
14: Okay. Okay.
30: Because?
14: He had a special personality that was always happy, always inquisitive, always teasing me. He was always teasing me.
33: Joey Connell was doing well as the co-owner of a small business called C&S Auto. And then life went from good to great when he found Olga, a Russian woman from Siberia. he met her online, and his mom had no problem with that. In fact, she loves talking about how she met Olga.
14: The door opens, and I see Joey's face, and I, hey, and he goes, Mom, I've got somebody for you to meet. Well, poor little Olga, she was so shy. She kind of looked around the door, and Joey kept saying, come on in, come on in. She's going, okay, and she came in. She started talking to us, and it was really nice. You could tell she was such a sweet person.
33: Mickey couldn't have been happier when her Joey decided to marry Olga. The only thing missing was a diamond ring. And that became the doorway to the Connell family feud.
30: Tell me about that ring.
14: Oh, I did something, and I'm not sorry I did it. Okay.
30: Let me see if I got the details of this correct.
14: Okay.
30: Okay?
14: Yeah.
30: Your former husband gave you a ring at one point, which you then passed on to Kelly, thinking maybe she'd wear it when she got married.
14: Yes.
33: Again, that's Kelly, Joey's little sister.
30: And then when Joey's going to marry Olga, you want that ring back.
14: Yeah.
30: But instead of asking Kelly for the ring back, you just go over to her house and take it.
14: I asked her if I could wear the ring. I said, Kelly, can I wear that ring? I'm going to Mexico with Jerry.
33: Jerry is Mickey's new husband.
14: She said, okay.
33: Actually, the ring wouldn't be going on any vacation. Mickey gave it to Joey. He took out the diamonds and had them made into his bride's shiny new engagement ring. Mickey knew Kelly wasn't going to like that.
14: I said, she's going to have a fit when she finds out. Joey says, well, Mom, I'll go get some
30: zirconia.
14: Yeah, put in. And maybe she won't know. I said, okay. So we did that.
33: That's right. They swapped out the diamonds for cubic zirconia.
14: I returned the ring.
30: The phony ring.
14: Yeah. And Joey got the diamonds. So.
30: Wait a minute. How can you do that to your daughter?
14: Because I know she didn't need it.
33: You can probably guess what happened next. Kelly figured it out. And when she did, she was not happy. Not at all.
30: She felt kind of betrayed, I think.
14: Well, Joey needed it.
30: He's more important.
14: Well, at that particular time, he needed the ring. And I was sorry I'd given it to Kelly, because if I still had it, there wouldn't have been a problem.
33: Problem is putting it mildly. You see, Olga had no idea the diamonds in her stunning engagement ring had belonged to Kelly. Until Kelly sent her a nasty text, right in the middle of Olga's private wedding with Joey in the Virgin Islands.
30: And saying, I know where your nice new ring came from?
18: Basically, it started getting really nasty.
33: John's wife, Stephanie, remembers it well.
29: Yeah. It just upset Joe so much because it upset Olga. And he was so protective of her. She, like, crossed the line when she did that.
33: Joey then sent Kelly a blistering text of his own. And the nasty back and forth continued, and pretty soon the wedding day was ruined.
29: As soon as he got home from his honeymoon, he was calling you, telling you all about it. He was so upset.
18: He was screaming at the top of his lungs to everybody.
30: You guys try to mediate this at all?
29: When Joe was upset, you really can't calm him down. He was upset, and he was going to be upset for a while.
33: And that was not the end of it. Not even close. The feud went nuclear a few weeks later when someone broke into Joey and Olga's apartment and stole a lot of Olga's jewelry. Not the engagement ring, she was wearing that, but precious stuff that included some heirlooms from Olga's late mother. Joey just knew who was responsible. He made that quite clear to Officer Kelly Richards when she responded to the burglary call.
22: Joe was angry. To him, the burglary was personal.
33: Joey said it was his sister, Kelly. She was behind it. Of that, he was certain. And Olga was beside herself.
22: She was very emotional at the time and very upset. I had gotten a chance to sit with her for a few minutes and attempting my best to make a bad situation a little bit better.
33: There seemed to be no getting over this. because now Olga had been wounded in the war between the Connells.
22: His reaction to the burglary, I think more than anything, was that he was angry that she was so hurt, you know.
33: Detectives questioned Kelly and her boyfriend and launched an investigation.
30: In my line of work, I see family disagreements sometimes turn into something much worse.
22: Mm-hmm.
30: Either of you ever worry that this was going to go so far that it couldn't be brought back to normal?
22: Not at that point, no.
33: That's the backdrop for what came next. It was late on a September night when the call started coming into the Newcastle County Police Department.
1: My neighbor is laying on the ground. She's hurt. She has blood all over her body.
33: A young woman had been shot multiple times right outside her home. Even the witnesses could tell she wasn't likely to survive.
5: A violent attack. Who was the shooter and who was the target when we return?
6: It looked like an execution to me.
30: How many shots fired?
6: In excess of 20.
7: And not far away, hidden under some bushes, another horrifying discovery.
8: One of my fellow officers let me know we have a second body.
1: My neighbor, she's laying on the ground. Obviously, she's hurt.
12: Okay.
1: Blood all over her face.
33: It was nearly 2 in the morning on September 22, 2013. Terrified residents of the Paladin Club condominiums, a nice leafy complex in Wilmington, Delaware, were ducking behind their windows and calling 911 to report shots fired. A woman was lying on the front sidewalk, blood marking where she'd fallen.
15: She's just laying there now?
1: Yeah, she's laying on the ground.
33: Corporal Kelly Richards, the same officer who'd responded to Joey and Olga Connell's burglary, was among the first on the scene.
8: On the night of the shooting, when the call came in, I was working in the area. I was very close by, and I was able to respond out very quickly.
33: Paramedics were already there.
8: And the first thing that I noted is that they were working on a female's body that was laying right here on the ground. I ran down, and I noticed that she was still alive at the time that I had arrived.
33: Corporal Richards made some basic and important observations.
8: Gunshot wound to the cheek. She was bleeding very heavily from the back of her head. She was dressed very nice. She had jewelry on. And I noticed that I knew who this person was.
33: Richards realized she'd come full circle. She'd spoken with this woman. Even tried to comfort her a few weeks earlier, right here at the Paladin Club condos. The woman bleeding out in front of her was Olga Connell. Richard stopped to relay the ID to police headquarters.
8: And when I came back down, one of my fellow officers that was on the scene with me let me know, hey, Richard, we have a second body.
33: There were tall, heavy bushes along the front of the building back then. And underneath them, a man's body, shot in the back of the head.
22: He was face down on the ground. He had his head resting like this in his arm. And his right hand was laid out in front of him, holding his cell phone.
33: She leaned over and took a closer look.
22: I recognized and noted him to be Joseph Connell, Olga's husband.
33: Joey Connell was already dead. By then, Olga was in an ambulance. She died on the way to the hospital. The distraught couple who had spoken with Corporal Richards just weeks before, who blamed a sister for stealing some precious heirlooms, had been murdered together in a hail of bullets right in front of their home. Prosecutor Colleen Norris arrived at the scene a few hours later.
6: It looked like an execution to me.
33: Olga's ring was still on her hand. Her keys were sticking out of the lock on the front door.
6: It just seemed like it was a very purposeful killing.
30: Now, how many shots fired?
6: In excess of 20, I think close to 25 shots from two different types of ammunition.
33: Lead Detective Jamie Leonard said witnesses had seen little, but heard plenty.
2: They heard two different types of gunfire, and then another caller who had indicated that he had heard two male voices outside and a scuffle.
33: By morning, Detective Leonard had a clearer picture of how the killings unfolded. It was two gunmen, he said, who were lying in wait for Joe and Olga as they returned from a night out.
3: So they parked their car for the night up the sidewalk here, come walking down, begin to walk up to their front door. Olga makes it to the front door.
33: The detective believed Olga's killer was hiding in the bushes to the right of the door.
9: That's when the attack happens.
3: Absolutely, exactly at that point in time. She gets her keys into the front door.
33: The second shooter, he believes, was waiting in a car.
3: So when he gets out of the car, it's simultaneous to when this other guy is engaging Olga.
33: Joey's attacker was armed with 9mm rounds. The spent shell casings told the story.
3: Joe runs to that corner. By the time Joe gets to that corner, he's taken probably three non-fatal gunshot wounds, all to his lower torso. He gets behind that tree, gets tripped up on this guy wire. He gets bludgeoned, and then that person shoots Joe four times in the back of the head.
33: A team of assassins.
30: What are you thinking at this point?
2: Well, at this point, the only thing I really had to base any theory that I may have is this strife within their family. Tempers flare and people make decisions, or whether they be thought out or whether they be snap decisions that result in things like what happened to Joe and Olga.
33: As detectives would later learn, the murders of Joe and Olga Connell were anything but a snap decision.
7: Coming up, chilling words from Joey before he died.
18: He said, if anything ever happens to me, Kelly did it.
7: And Kelly is feeling a chill of her own.
10: We've all been there. You pop into the shop for 5 minutes and all of a sudden you've forgotten where you parked.
11: Car?

0: 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Two taps later, Claire says nope to the charge and Wells Fargo is on the case. 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
6: It was Sunday morning. The murders of Joey and Olga Connell were only a few hours old. And the rest of the Connell family was asleep, apparently unaware their world had already changed forever. It was Joey's best friend, Jay Koss, who first heard the news. He and another friend had just driven by to pick up Joey for a trip to the mountains and found themselves entering a crime scene.
7: There's yellow tape and police cars and ambulances.
6: They told a police officer they were looking for Joe Connell.
7: And he said, well, I can't talk to you now, but you're going to have to follow me down to the station and answer some questions.
6: Jay had known Joey and his family since they were kids.
7: And at that point, we definitely knew it wasn't good.
6: Jay says he had a growing sense of dread as he answered questions about Joe and Olga.
7: They finally let us know that he and Olga had died, and it was a total shock.
6: Jay called a friend who reached out to the family. Police were already talking with Mickey, who remembers very little of that conversation.
8: How do you say it when you're like a zombie? I was like, I heard it. I believed it. I was like in a state of mind that I can't quite describe.
9: What did police ask you?
8: I don't remember.
9: Well, I'm guessing one of the first things police asked you was, who had it in for your son and daughter-in-law?
8: I don't remember what they asked me. I really don't.
6: Police recorded that death notification with Mickey and her husband, Jerry. And as you'll hear, just 6 minutes after they broke the news, police did indeed ask,
10: is there anybody that might want to hurt him, ma'am?
11: I don't know.
10: Was he complaining about having problems with anyone?
11: Jerry, you tell him about the robbery. No.
10: No, somebody broke into their house.
11: No.
10: How long ago was that? 1 month and a half. Did they report to the police?
11: Yeah.
6: And it was right about then that Kelly, a suspect in that burglary, walked up the driveway with her brother John and his family.
8: And then we saw Kelly come, and she was behind them. And when she got halfway up the driveway, she just fell down on the ground crying, and I had to pick her up.
6: On that same police tape, Kelly sounds hysterical.
11: Now he's dead. We were fighting and he wasn't talking to me.
6: Most of the family went down to the police station, where the ring, the feud, and the burglary came up in separate discussions with detectives. Prosecutor Colleen Norris was involved in the investigation from the start.
12: There had been a lot of discussion and interviews that Kelly was a suspect

0: in that burglary and that perhaps the murder had something to do with that burglary. And so that
1: So you get pointed at Kelly Connell basically that night.
0: Absolutely. Right away. Yeah.
1: In fact, it was Joey Connell himself who was pointing the finger at Kelly. Their brother John remembers Joey's chilling words.
2: He said, if anything ever happens to me, Kelly did it. If anything ever happens, make sure you go to Kelly first.
1: So they did. Detective Justin Breslin of the Newcastle County Police Department conducted the first of several interviews with Kelly Connell.
3: Tell me about your brother.
4: Recently, him and I were not talking. He hated me.
1: Kelly had pulled herself together by the time she sat down with Detective Breslin and talked about the family feud.
5: How bad was the bad blood in that family?
6: It was bad.
1: And she confirmed it all started with that ring, which, by the way, did not come out of a gumball machine. It cost Kelly's dad about $20,000.
4: It was huge. It was full of diamonds. I'd say it had 30 diamonds on it. It was just something to be kept in the family.
3: 30 diamonds, like, it wasn't like a solitary, it wasn't like...
4: Oh, no, it was, let me remember.
3: Not so much solitary, but it was like...
1: As she drew that picture, a couple of things became clear. Kelly had plenty to be angry about, and she had no trouble recalling the details and design of the ring.
5: That kind of screwing over one family member to give something to somebody else, I mean, that can be a motive for all kinds of things.
7: Yes, and it gave us much more to work with after hearing Kelly's account of it.
1: In Kelly's account, she was the victim.
4: My brother was very, very, very irate to me. From that moment on, you can read his text. From that moment on, my brother was pure evil to me.
5: I mean, you got money at play here. You've got jealousy at play here. You've got betrayal.
7: Right, because what it ultimately does is this feud between the two of them gets so inflamed that now they're getting court orders.
4: Accusing me of sending numerous threatening texts to his wife.
7: They're getting restraining orders, protection from abuse orders that Olga's seeking against Kelly because of text message conversations that are heated.
1: Kelly talked about that, how ridiculous she thought it was that Joe and Olga had taken her to court. She pointed out a judge had denied her brother's request for an order of protection.
3: Family court?
4: Yes. They made themselves look like complete and utter idiots. You should get a transcript.
1: Kelly suggested her brother lied about things, like the ring.
4: I don't think he wanted his wife to truly know what kind of life he was running. She didn't know about anything. She didn't know about the ring.
1: In the room with the cops, Kelly appeared angry, bewildered.
4: Can you guys tell me what happened?
3: We can't really get into the details yet.
1: And full of raw emotions, which careened from resentment to grief to fear.
4: I'm just scared.
1: And there, at the Newcastle County Police Department, with the walls maybe closing in a little, came a shot of reality. Being suspected of the burglary had suddenly become the least of Kelly's problems.
4: Are you guys looking at me or something?
3: No, we're just trying to get, like I said, we're just trying to get as much information as we can.
4: Robbery. And I don't want to be connected to my brother.
3: No, I'm not saying that you did. All right. Well, like I said, we're just trying to get as much information as we can.
4: It was scary. Okay.
1: Every look, every nuance was being recorded. Police would later study this tape and wonder, is this grief?
4: God.
1: Or guilt?
8: Coming up. From adoring sister.
9: I was the little pain in the butt little sister that followed Joey everywhere.
8: To possible suspect.
7: She knew right away that our suspicions were that she was somehow involved in it.
1: Kelly Connell spent hours with police that first morning after the murder of her brother Joey and his wife Olga.
5: She gave police detailed information about Joey's life, Olga's life, their friends, their co-workers. But Kelly understood what they really wanted to know.
4: I dropped on the drive-in from her and you guys said I had a couple crushing and said, oh my God, they want me to get you in the murder. It's been a nightmare.
7: She knew right away that our suspicions were that she was somehow involved in it.
5: And she saw it coming.
7: She knew, before we even said it, she knew what our thoughts were.
9: It was one of the first things that crossed my mind.
5: That you were going to be a suspect.
9: That I was going to be a suspect. That I was being kept separate from people.
5: Kelly's answer to the big question isn't much better now than it was then. What kind of alibi did you have for the time of the murder?
9: I can't remember right now. I believe I was just home that night.
5: Her alibi wasn't the greatest. Kelly was recovering from major surgery at the time of the killings, but she wasn't incapacitated. And anyway, someone else could have done it for her. Police wanted to interview you more than just once, right?
9: Yes.
5: How many times?
9: In the first 3 days, I was called in about 4 times.
5: And you went in each time?
9: Yep.
5: No attorney?
9: No.
5: And answered their questions?
9: Yes.
5: What'd they want to know?
9: They wanted me to tell them more. They just felt like I wasn't telling them everything. So I would go in there and just rack my brain and just tell them anything I could think of. And I would leave and get a call the next day. Kelly, we need you back in. I'd go in. They're like, you're not telling us something.
5: Well, that was my question. Was there anything you weren't telling them?
9: Not that I could think of.
5: The late Joey Connell had made his feelings about his sister Kelly quite clear.
9: He was saying he was scared of me, that I was going to come hurt him and his wife.
5: There's no question there was some significant animosity there between you and your brother. Mm-hmm. And it's not a big leap to think he hated you, he made you hate him.
9: Right.
5: According to Kelly, the really sad thing was this. She grew up adoring Joey.
9: I was the little pain in the butt little sister that followed Joey everywhere. Always wanted to do everything. Him and his friends and my other brother, whatever they were doing, I'd want to join in.
5: You wanted to follow him around. Did he want you to follow him around?
9: Not all the time. Not when I was younger. As we got older, we had all the same friends. And we did a lot of stuff together as we got older. Grew closer.
5: What was he like growing up?
9: He was a prankster. He was outgoing. Was always fixing stuff, riding dirt bikes, fishing, boating. It was just, he was an outdoors guy.
5: He had some serious mechanical aptitude from the time he was like a little kid, right?
9: I remember him taking apart his bikes as a little boy just to have something to put back together.
5: So when he ended up working on cars for a living, that didn't really shock you?
9: We expected it.
5: Kelly said she was proud of Joe when he bought into CNS, that nice auto repair shop. It was a perfect fit for him.
9: You would walk in and feel like you were in a high-end auto shop. It was very new and clean, big office, huge, huge shop. And everything was new and clean in it.
5: Olga out front, she was
9: dressed beautifully in her elegant clothes. So she'd be greeted by this beautiful blonde Russian woman in a clean office. She wouldn't let anybody touch the walls with her dirty mechanic fingers.
5: The way she's talking about Joe and Olga makes it hard to imagine Kelly wanted them dead. Even so, the suspicions lingered, even among those close to her, that Kelly could have been involved.
2: That was definitely in the back of everybody's mind. I think my mom especially kept saying something about that.
5: She thought what? Kelly had somehow gotten Joe killed?
2: I would say so.
5: Or been responsible for
2: him? Yes, yeah.
5: But even as police examined the fault lines in the bedrock of this family, they had to wonder if maybe there was more to Joe and Olga's lives than even their own family knew.
8: Coming up.
2: It seemed like Joe and Olga were spending an awful lot of money.
8: Did that money and their deaths have anything to do with Olga's past?
6: It was the Russian mob. Everybody insisted it was that.

0: In the first days after the Connells murders, police got an earful about Joe's feud with his sister, Kelly. And then as the investigation widened, police heard from people like Jay Koss, who said Joe Connell was easy to get along with.
1: He would do anything for anybody if you asked him, and he would never let you down.
0: Easygoing and generous. Joe was happy to take Olga out to expensive restaurants and fancy stores, and to hang out with her Russian friends.
1: I think routinely they went to the Russian market in Philly and got their grocery shopping done, and, you know, they got all of Olga's favorite things.
0: Police got a slightly different take on Joe when they paid a call on his business partner, Chris Rivers, just hours after the murders. The first words out of his mouth cast Joe Connell in a different light.
2: I asked him, do you own a business with Joe Connell? His response was, what did he do now?
3: What did he do now?
2: Right.
4: I don't know.
0: Chris joined police at the station and talked at length about Joe and Olga. At first, police did not tell him that they'd been killed.
4: I just want to talk to you a little bit about your partner, your history with him, and what kind of stuff he's got himself tangled up in recently. Ultimately, when we're all said and done,
5: promise me you won't repeat it, Tom.
4: Yes.
5: So they told the other...
4: I give you my word.
5: Okay.
0: They covered a lot of ground. Work, family, the business, and some less than flattering things about Joe Connell that we'll get to later. Chris told them he'd tried to meet up with Joey and Olga at Olga's birthday dinner the night before, that he'd been texting them all evening, but that in the end, he wasn't allowed in.
5: At 11, I went down there. It was around, 10:30, but I didn't have my ID on me, so I had to drive all the way home.
0: After he'd answered most of their questions, police broke the news. Joe and Olga Connell had just been murdered.
6: Oh, my God.
0: He took some time to pull himself together and then spoke some more about his business partner and his business partner's wife.
3: What did Chris have to say about Olga?
2: He spoke about how they met, that was more or less an internet-type dating thing.
0: That's how detectives learned Olga had been married once before. She'd met that guy on the internet, too. His name was Kemal, and his family was from Turkey.
3: What do you know about that marriage?
2: That Kemal's family wasn't 100% behind his decision to marry Olga.
3: There was some tension with the in-laws, I guess.
7: Oh, yeah, she didn't like them.
3: And they didn't like her?
7: No, they didn't like her.
2: She wasn't from their country. Didn't really follow along with the customs that they had.
0: Olga did follow one family custom, the one where the wife gets the trinkets. Kemal gave her some family jewelry, which Olga hung on to even after she'd let go of Kemal.
3: Again with the jewelry?
2: Yes.
0: And since some of those jewels were likely taken in that burglary, police had to wonder if Olga's first marriage was somehow connected to this.
3: Did her ex want the jewelry back?
2: No.
3: Did his family want the jewelry back?
2: I think his family did, but in talking with Olga's friends, he would never push for that.
0: At the same time, they were getting tips that Olga may have been the target of a different kind of threat.
2: She was Russian and had a lot of Russian friends. It was at that point in time that he made mention of the Russian mafia maybe involved in this.
8: That was one of the rumors that we heard on the street. It was the Russian mob. Everybody insisted it was that.
0: People talked about Joe and Olga's spending, how she drove an expensive baby blue Mercedes SL550, their deep-sea fishing trip off Key West, the shopping sprees and expensive restaurants with Olga's Russian friends. Even John and Stephanie wondered about all of it.
9: It seemed like Joe and Olga were spending an awful lot of money, more than what we could afford. I mean,
3: you thought maybe they were living a little higher on the hog than circumstances would explain?
9: Yeah.
3: So that sort of fit with maybe something illegal,
9: yeah,
3: or something that they weren't telling you about.
9: Mm-hmm. Right. Oh, yeah, definitely. Yeah.
0: Those suspicions were not shared by everyone.
7: No. Not the Russian mafia. No way.
0: To anyone who suggested Olga might be connected to something criminal, impossible, said Mickey. Olga was an angel.
7: I loved her. She was so different. That girl was so kind. And she was... thoughtful.
8: She was beautiful on the inside and outside. She just wanted everybody to feel good about themselves, and she really loved Joe, and they just loved to be together.
3: You could tell.
8: Oh, yeah. That's why she worked there as the receptionist at CNS, because they didn't want to be apart at all.
3: It's kind of sweet.
8: Yeah, it is.
3: And what did you think of Olga?
9: She was great. Perfect fit for Joe. He went from wild to tame instantly, and I'm like, wow, he's really doing good.
0: Mm-hmm. He's not kidding about the wild part. Long before he became a devoted husband and business owner, Joey played on the dark side. And maybe that's what cost him and Olga their lives.
6: Coming up.
3: How many years?
9: He got 7.
6: Joey has a new address and a new look.
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0: Everyone seemed to have a story about Joey Connell, his cars and motorcycles, how he could cook and play the drums, and how he laughed.
7: I have a story about him at about 3.5 years old, where he tried to take my husband's lawnmower apart. He was sitting on the ground outside, trying to take off the parts, and then trying to put them back together again.
0: And as they looked into Joey's murder, investigators heard other kinds of stories, because Joey had his demons too. Long before he met Olga, Joey was a hard drinker with a hot temper. And in the fall of 2003, those two traits combined to get the best of him. He was 29.
9: He met some girl and just fell in love with her.
0: And one night, they went to the Tailgates bar. Joey got drunk, really drunk. And then, some guys started hitting on his girlfriend.
3: The next thing you know, there's a fight.
9: Yeah,
3: and it ends up out in the parking lot.
9: Yep.
0: Joey always insisted the rest of it was a blank.
9: He got hit over the head with a beer bottle, and he doesn't remember after that. But he went out to his car and grabbed the shotgun out of the trunk.
3: Which was unloaded.
9: Yeah, it was unloaded. It happened to be hunting season.
0: More accurately, it happened to be stupid season. With the unloaded shotgun in his hands, Joey started walking back toward the bar.
9: That's when the cops showed up. He didn't even make it back to the bar yet. And they told him to drop the gun. And he started yelling back at the cops. Real obnoxious, real loud voice. I know how he gets.
3: He's lucky he lived through that day.
0: Joey was arrested and hit with gun charges and resisting arrest.
9: And when it went to court, he said he's not guilty. He thought he didn't do this. And he wanted to go to trial, and the lawyer said, do not do this. You're not going to win. He said, no, I'm going to trial.
0: Again, not the smartest call.
3: How many years?
9: He got 7.
8: And his girlfriend told him if he got anything over 3,
9: she was leaving.
8: She was dumping him.
3: It's good when they have a number.
9: They offered him 2 years. He denied it.
3: He should have taken it.
9: Yeah, he said, I'm not going to jail.
3: Yes, you are.
9: Yeah, he went.
0: And just like that, Joey Connell had a criminal record and a room for the next 7 years at the Crossbar Hotel.
3: And so off he goes to prison. You worried about him?
7: I was there. All the time. Don't go there. You hit me with some of these things. I went all the time.
3: To visit him.
7: All the time. Yep.
9: Everybody's worried about him. He's this little skinny, 130-pound kid.
0: But something happened to Joey in prison. The things that made Joey so likable on the outside seemed to pay off on the inside.
9: His attitude, where he comes to a party and livens everybody up, I think he did that same thing in prison. He would make everybody laugh and forget where they're at. He made a lot of friends in there. Tons.
0: It didn't hurt that one of his cellmates was a member of a notorious East Coast biker club called the Pagans. That Pagan ensured Joey's safety and status in prison, becoming both friend and protector.
9: He met a lot of Pagans that were really good friends of his.
0: In the end, Joey Connell paid his debt to society and was released in 7 years. His family and friends say he walked out of prison a changed man, far more mature and cautious than the knucklehead who went in.
8: He was very responsible when he came out. He did everything by the book.
9: Yes,
8: definitely. He wasn't going to take any chances.
0: And they also mentioned another change. When Joey walked out of the slammer, he was a lot bigger than when he went in.
10: When he came out huge, like the Hulk. I'm not exaggerating. His shirt, he would literally be popping out of a white t-shirt just talking to you. It was weird.
0: After he began working full days at CNS, Joey didn't have as much time to work out. Somehow he maintained that buffed physique, and one of his mechanics, the observant Billy Carrazzo, knew exactly how he was doing it.
15: He would go in the bathroom and he'd have all of his tools laid out, and I knew what he was doing. He'd be in there for 30 minutes. You know, he'd have his Band-Aids, his alcohol, you know what I mean?
0: Joey Connell was using steroids. He was also selling them.
3: Do you have any idea that your brother was using performance-enhancing drugs?
10: Yes.
3: He tell you that? Or you just figured it out?
10: I just figured it out.
0: And when she talked with police, Kelly did suggest Joey's illegal steroid connection had become dangerous.
16: I would opt against this robbery and this murder connected by some other drug people.
0: His partner Chris backed that up.
5: Finally, I wasn't there one day, and the other guy that works for me comes up to me and goes, "Joe's selling drugs out of the back of the shop." And I was like, "What?" So I searched the shop, found him, and said to him, "Get him out. I don't want it here. I'm not losing the frickin' place over this."
17: What was he selling?
5: Steroids.
0: Olga, for whatever reason, did not complain. Maybe she didn't think of steroids as bad drugs. But Billy Carrazzo didn't think steroids were doing Joey any good.
15: You call it roid rage, if you will. But his moods would be up and down. You know, he'd be mad over really dumb stuff, really little stuff.
0: There was the time Joey got into a loud dispute with a customer. Not a big thing, maybe, but it made investigators wonder. Among the roid rages, the steroid sales, the Pagans, and the prison stint, had Joey crossed someone truly dangerous?
3: One of the things you're left to wonder is, was he somehow involved in whatever got him killed? Was he in the middle of something illegal?
8: Right.
3: Was he hanging out with the wrong people? And I guess you really have no idea.
9: No.
8: We were scared.
9: There's a million things running through our minds.
0: That was something police understood. But as they focused on new leads, the road led them back to C&S Auto.
6: Coming up, maybe prison isn't the best place to make new friends.
3: Any indication that Joe Connell was a member or doing business with them?
6: When Dateline continues.
0: It was a warm, sunny day in early October when about 200 people gathered to celebrate the life of 39-year-old Joey Connell, gunned down with his wife, Olga. Kelly, still on the outs and still under a police microscope, was feeling like a pariah.
10: It just stood out in my mind that my mother never said hi to me at the funeral or looked at me and just acted like I wasn't there. That's something I'll never forget. I went with my dad. I stood by my dad's side and left with my dad.
9: She might have felt like that, but not in my mind. Her and my mom were still in a big argument.
8: Yeah, they weren't getting along.
0: Mickey was still in shock.
3: You didn't say anything. You didn't speak.
18: No. I'm not going to talk to anybody when I'm crying.
3: No, but I mean, you didn't, like, give a eulogy or say anything about him.
18: Oh, it was really nice because one of Kelly's friends' fathers sung Oh Danny Boy, because we're all Irish, you know? That was nice. And then different people, different friends of Joey's got up and talked. They spoke about him.
3: That was nice.
18: Yeah, that was good.
0: The whole CNS crew was there, including Joey's partner, Chris Rivers.
15: I mean, Chris was crying, obviously, and emotional. Everyone was emotional. His whole family was devastated. It was very sad.
0: Chris Rivers seemed eager to help police solve the crime, insisting Joe's steroids played a role in his killing. He even showed police where Joe stashed his drugs at CNS.
2: He took one of our supervisors from the drug unit and walked him right in there and pointed him out in the ceiling.
0: If Chris thought Joe's steroids were somehow connected to the murders, the prosecutor wasn't so sure.
3: Steroid use, steroid sales, illegal.
8: Correct.
3: But this isn't cocaine. And generally, people don't get killed over drug deals in which the drug is a performance-enhancing drug.
8: That would be correct, yes.
0: One more thread of the investigation seemed to be thinning out. The whole Russian mob angle. Yes, Olga had Russian friends, and yes, they went to fancy restaurants. But that seemed to be it.
3: And that, on the face of it, doesn't sound like evidence of anything, except that you like borscht.
8: Right. There was nothing about her life that seemed out of the ordinary. She had no enemies. There was no discord.
3: And nobody in her life in Russia was hooked up in any way with organized crime.
8: Now her father is a judge in Russia, and that was all that we knew.
0: The investigation kept veering back to Joe, and tips were coming in about his past and that connection with the Pagans, those bikers he'd met in prison.
3: This is the Pagans in the whole sort of Atlantic Corridor area?
2: Yes.
3: And there's a fair amount of crime that's been associated with that gang over the years?
2: Yes.
0: Except the Pagan connection was turning into a dead end as well.
3: Any indication that Joe Connell was either a member or doing business with them or their enemy?
8: No. He liked motorcycles. He liked to ride motorcycles, but he was not a Pagan.
0: The Pagans themselves decided to end any doubt. A leader of the group actually asked to speak with detectives.
2: The general gist of their conversation was that they had no dealings with him. With regards to any type of drugs.
3: Joe Connell's not a Pagan, and he's not in business with them.
2: Right. And that they were just as taken aback by his killings as his own family was.
0: Police believed it. There was another tip that police found credible and pursued aggressively. It was about a guy who worked with Joey and Chris at CNS.
3: Tell me about Harry Cook.
2: Oh, he was a runner, parts runner. He ran the Christmas tree stand. They used to sell Christmas trees in the wintertime.
15: He was a good dude. He'd pop in every now and then, and just like everyone else, you know. He's basically Chris's buddy.
0: Harry Cook turned out to be more than a buddy. He was keenly interested in CNS Auto.
2: We got turned on to Harry by some tips that had been called in, saying that Harry Cook was a silent partner of CNS Automotive. He invested a lot of money in the business.
3: Both Joe and Chris know about that?
2: No, Joe did not have any idea that Harry was investing money in the business.
0: Police learned Harry was interested in becoming a full partner, except Joe was already Chris's partner, and he showed no sign of wanting to leave, which led police to a theory.
2: Logically, you would think that if Joe's not willing to leave the business or take a buyout or that... Just Harry, who's invested over $100,000 Is he angry now because Joe won't just up and leave and take his buyout?
3: So maybe that's what this is about. Joe won't get out, and everybody else wanted him out.
2: Right.
0: And there was one more thing that put Harry Cook on the list.
2: At the time, Harry lived stone's throw from Paladin Club. There's one road that separates where Joe and Olga lived and where Harry lived.
0: It was time to talk with Harry Cook.
6: Coming up, questions about a silent partner.
3: Did Harry Cook have an alibi for the time that Joe and Olga were murdered?
6: And maybe another partner should have stayed silent.
19: Did you do anything that night? Did you go out anywhere?
5: I was at work and then I went straight home.
10: I can't get rid of that interview in my head.
0: The execution of Joe and Olga Connell had become a true murder mystery. And now police were chasing down a promising clue about a wannabe business partner named Harry Cook.
2: We never truly realized how much money he had invested in there until we got to speak to him.
0: He'd invested $140,000 in Joe Connell's business, C&S, and had nothing to show for it. However,
3: did Harry Cook have an alibi for the time that Joe and Olga were murdered?
2: Yes.
3: Which was?
2: He was in Pittsburgh with some friends of his with the intent of going to a Steelers game on Sunday, the 22nd, the evening of the 22nd.
3: Provable?
2: Oh, yeah.
3: So whoever pulled the trigger, it wasn't Harry Cook.
2: Wasn't Harry.
0: So, back to the drawing board. Police continued to get calls about Kelly, that she must know something. Rumors, mostly.
3: How many times did people outside the investigation say to you, you need to look at Kelly Connell? She had something to do with that break-in, and she's got something to do with the murder.
20: I know that the investigators did receive that information from multiple sources.
3: More than once.
20: More than once.
0: Kelly continued to deny any involvement in the burglary or the murder, and was convinced her own mother was stoking suspicion. So she called Mickey.
10: I'm like, what is your problem with me? I'm like, Joe's dead. You're trying to lose another kid. What's going on here? She's like, I'm just so mad at you. I'm so furious you made my son die angry. That's what she said to me. She's like, and I'll never get over that.
3: Did you tell police that you thought Kelly might be involved?
10: No. No.
3: You didn't say to police that you thought Kelly knew more than she was telling?
10: No.
3: You never believed that?
10: Of course not. No, she could stay angry at him forever. She can stay angry at me forever. But not killing somebody. That is not in her or any of us. No.
0: By now, police had reached the same conclusion.
2: You know, we've now looked at Kelly, and we've tried to figure out, did this family dispute rise to the level of killing her brother and her sister-in-law? And we've looked at the Pagans and the Russian mob, and we've looked at Olga's ex-husband. And now we've spent some time with Harry. And again, we're getting the same feeling that we did from all these others, is that we're not on the right track.
3: Nothing's panning out.
2: Nothing.
0: While police regrouped, mechanic Billy Carrazzo and others left behind at C&S Auto were doing their best to soldier on without Joe and Olga.
15: After Joe and Olga died, it affected the business a lot. Things weren't as organized.
8: We went in there, it was just like piles of paper, and it was just a mess.
9: Yeah, the invoices were all over, the computers weren't on.
3: The place was kind of falling apart without Joe and Olga.
9: Yeah.
0: Chris seemed to be working around the clock to keep up with the extra work.
9: When I would drive by sometimes at night, say 9, 10 o'clock at night, the lights would still be on, he would be working, and the shop was open all the time.
0: When someone dies, it's natural to want to rewrite your history with them.
5: He's a great guy.
0: Maybe that's what motivated Chris Rivers to give this interview to the news website Delaware Online, talking mostly about Joe.
19: Was he married when you met him, or was he single?
5: He was dating Olga when I met him.
19: And how was she?
5: She was good. I mean, she was always smiling, always happy, always looking at clothes and taking pictures.
0: He made it clear from the start what a good guy Joe was.
5: There's nothing that he would ever do to make anybody angry, ever.
3: interesting given that Chris was often angry at Joe.
19: How's your relationship up to the day he died?
5: Figures you see somebody every day, 12 hours a day, more than you see your wife. So we were pretty much best friends.
3: To those who knew Chris and Joe, that didn't ring true.
1: Did you see him in the first couple of days talking about
10: this? Yes. I can't get rid of that interview in my head.
3: He talked about the night before the murders, how he had to work so he couldn't get to Olga's dinner party.
19: So what happened? Why didn't you meet on Saturday?
5: I was working.
19: Oh, so you just couldn't go?
5: Mm-hmm.
19: So we had plans to go,
5: but I never made it.
19: And you talked to him, just called him and say, hey, man, I can't get there.
5: I was talking to him. I talked to him all day long.
19: Did you do anything that night? Did you go out anywhere?
5: I was at work, and then I went straight home.
3: At one point, someone off-camera weighed in.
19: What'd you guys do that night?
5: Went to bed.
21: No, you didn't go straight home.
5: I went to McDonald's and brought food home to her.
3: That voice belonged to Chris's new attorney.
19: Now, where were you the night before?
5: At home. At work, to the shop, to home.
3: Police watched this interview closely, and at least one thing caught their attention. Chris said he headed straight home after work. But remember, he told police early on that he went to the restaurant where the Connells were celebrating.
4: I went down there. It was around 10:30. But I didn't have my ID on me, so I had to drive all the way home.
3: Why was he changing his story? Police couldn't ask him. Because once he lawyered up, Chris Rivers stopped talking.
6: Coming up,
15: Chris would complain about Joe taking money out of the account.
6: A smart detective knows to follow the money wherever it leads.
2: What are we missing?
11: 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And that's the sound of a fraud alert from Wells Fargo flagging a charge for a pricey restaurant in Paris. Considering Claire isn't in Paris right now, that seemed odd to the bank and to Claire. Two taps later, Claire says nope to the charge, and Wells Fargo is on the case. However you make money work, Wells Fargo can work with that.
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3: If police were taking a closer look at Chris Rivers, many of his friends and customers and Joe Connell's family were not.
1: For a year after the murder, you guys are still going to CNS.
8: Mm-hmm.
1: Get your cars fixed.
8: Right.
1: And how's Chris Rivers doing during that year?
8: He's still upset. Still crying.
3: Mechanic Billy Carrazzo says CNS was more than a car repair shop. It was also the kind of place for friends to meet and catch up.
15: It was a good hangout spot.
3: Billy liked his boss, Chris Rivers. Lots of people did.
15: If I was working on something and, you know, and Chris was there and he saw me struggling, he would stop what he was doing and come jump in and show me better ways to do things.
0: He came from a nice family and went to good schools, and he seemed to be building a viable business. Chris's family and Joe's had put tens of thousands of dollars into it.
1: Why was business so good for them, do you think?
8: I think the location.
7: Location had a lot to do with it.
0: When Detective Jamie Leonard met that nice young business owner, he got an odd vibe. It all came down to what Chris said when police first asked if he worked with Joe. Remember, he said, what did he do now?
2: It was always a comment that jumped out at me. It was one that just stuck in there and never forgot it.
0: And as police spoke with more people, they learned Chris Rivers had frequently badmouthed Joey Connell long before the murders.
15: Chris would complain about Joe taking money out of the account for lavish things, like luxurious things. I've always heard it from Chris's side that, you know, Joe's doing this, Joe's doing that.
8: Much of what everyone knew about Joe Connell was told to them through the prism of Christopher Rivers. It was his version of Joe.
1: Which was what?
8: Not very flattering. That he didn't work hard enough, that he was taking money from the shop.
15: There'd be a couple of times where Chris couldn't pay me because he had claimed that Joe took money out of the account and there wasn't enough money there to pay me.
0: Prosecutor Colleen Norris and her team learned that CNS Auto, which was taking in close to $1 million in business a year, was for some reason losing money.
1: Did you and your investigators sort of go through the books at CNS to determine whether or not Joe was taking money out of the business that he wasn't entitled to?
8: Absolutely. The investigator spent a lot of time looking at that exact evidence, and it, in fact, was not true.
1: Joe wasn't embezzling or overtaking or overdrafting money from there?
8: Absolutely not. In fact, it was the opposite. He was taking less than his half.
0: There were times when even Joe and Olga didn't get paid.
9: They told me that Chris was not paying them their salary, and Olga got really mad.
1: That was right before they were killed?
9: Yeah. She was just upset over it.
0: Someone was draining the accounts at CNS, and the more police learned about Chris Rivers, the more it looked like him. Something seemed seriously wrong with Chris. Kelly spotted it a few months after the murders.
10: I gave him a Christmas present for his baby, so that would have been about 3 months after the murders.
1: And how was he?
10: He was a mess. He looked awful. It looked like he had been up for days. He looked intoxicated.
0: Kelly had picked up on something that had become apparent to a lot of people, including police. Chris had a big drug problem. He'd taken a hard dive into opioids, and that was just part of it.
1: What drugs was he taking?
2: He was taking prescription drugs, Percocet, oxycodone, things like that.
1: Addicted.
2: He was taking cocaine, powder cocaine.
0: After looking at the books, police came to the conclusion that Chris Rivers was the one who was milking the company dry, all to pay for his drug habit.
1: You have any idea he had a drug problem?
9: Did I ever?
1: Joe say anything? Anybody else say anything?
9: Olga and Joey told me that they thought he was on drugs.
0: Detective Leonard wasn't convinced that Joe knew the full scope of Chris Rivers' drug problems.
2: I would say that he wasn't aware that he was buying the amount that he was buying and using the amount that he was using.
0: So now, as they looked back on the months before the murders, police saw a troubling scenario. An unhappy business partner with an extensive, expensive drug problem, and a company deeply in debt.
2: So we go back to some information we had had earlier, and that was Chris had given us his phone, and he allowed us to download the contents of his phone. And we decided we're going to need to regroup and start from scratch with this phone and see what could be in there. What are we missing?
16: Coming up, a peek behind closed doors the night of the murder.
2: What you see is him text messaging on the phone the entire night.
16: And closing in on a suspected killer.
9: Liar. Conniver.
0: Joey's mother watched patiently as police worked their way through endless leads and dead ends.
9: They worked on it day and night. They worked overtime. They worked at night. They worked on weekends. Yeah.
0: And as they worked, investigators became increasingly curious about Chris Rivers and his version of events, like the way he kept steering them toward Joe's steroid use.
4: Seem pretty convinced that that's what this is all about.
5: Yeah, I'm pretty sure that's probably what it's about.
4: Why would you say that?
5: What else would it be about?
0: And there was something else. Chris seemed quite eager to prove he was home the night of the murders. It wasn't that police doubted that. To the contrary, Chris was definitely at home. It was just that his story seemed a little too well prepared.
2: He told us he has cameras inside his house.
1: You don't ask that. He volunteers it.
2: He volunteers that he has cameras outside and inside his house, and that if you check them, he'll be there.
1: That strike you as a little weird?
2: It did.
0: Those cameras didn't just show Chris at home. They showed what he was doing at home.
1: Okay, what's on these cameras that he so helpfully volunteers?
2: Well, you could see him coming home. You see him go up the stairs to where presumably his child's mother is, to the bedrooms of the house. Comes back down, and then what you see is him constantly pacing throughout the night and text messaging on the phone the entire night.
0: And when police looked at Chris Rivers' phone data, they saw many calls from the night of the murder had been deleted.
8: And not sort of a mass deletion, but a purposeful individual manual deletion of data from the phone.
0: Forensic phone examiners discovered the deleted calls were made to a man named Josh Bay. And who was that? He was a regular customer at C&S.
15: Josh Bay would come in and get his car worked on, and he'd kind of just hang out, and I'd work on his car for him.
0: Police learned Josh Bay and Joe Connell didn't get along. In fact, they'd gotten into an argument once over a bill. Not a big deal at the time, but why would Chris Rivers call Josh Bay and then delete his calls?
1: You bring Josh Bay in?
2: Mm-hmm. And he lies. And he lies numerous times.
1: What's he lying about?
2: First, he says he doesn't really have a relationship with Chris Rivers.
1: And then you show him all these calls and texts between him and Chris.
2: Right.
0: And then suddenly Josh Bay remembers Chris Rivers is his mechanic.
2: He says that Chris was supposed to work on his car, so he was trying to get hold of him. And then he ultimately said at one point in time that he was pocket dialing Chris.
1: Again and again and again.
2: Right, and when I pointed out to him that these are incoming calls, Howard, you can't pocket dial an incoming call. You know, there's incoming and outgoing text messages. You're
1: pocket texting, too.
2: Right.
0: Police pushed harder, and the story started making just a little more sense. Josh Bay admitted he was selling drugs to Chris Rivers.
1: So Josh Bay is Chris Rivers' dealer, or one of them?
2: Yes.
1: Well, maybe that's why he's lying about what contact he has with Chris.
0: Police already knew Josh Bay was much more than just a petty drug dealer.
2: Josh has an extensive criminal history. He has a multitude of felonies dating back to his younger days.
0: So now police had a guy who was angry with his business partner and a felon with the means to carry out a murder. It's a very reasonable question. Did Josh Bay gun down Joe and Olga Connell? And the answer was no.
1: Josh Bay has an alibi for the time of the murder.
8: He does.
1: So he wasn't there.
8: Correct. He was inside a store on camera working.
0: There he is, right there, working his night shift at Kohl's department store.
1: Which makes you think, what, this is a dead end?
8: No, because once we had Josh Bay's phone records, we saw that he was communicating frequently during that same time period with an individual by the name of Dominique Benson.
0: Police knew all about Dominique Benson. He was a guy with a criminal record, and police files contained tips that Benson associated with a man named Aaron Thompson. Benson and Thompson. To police, that could be the team of killers. One of them was talking with Josh Bay on the night of the murders. And Josh Bay was talking with Chris Rivers.
1: So you have this chain of telephones calling each other, but that doesn't in and of itself tell you about a criminal conspiracy, and that's not enough to
3: indict somebody for murder.
2: Not at all.
3: Did you think there was a chance that nobody would ever be arrested for your brother's murder?
9: It was a worry, but I was so confident in our detectives.
0: Police held Josh Bay on a parole violation and kept the pressure on. And then, one day, as they were taking Bay to a hearing, prosecutors got a gift.
6: I'm walking over to the courthouse for the hearing, and I see two individuals in front of me. They look familiar. I've never seen Dominique Benson or Aaron Thompson in person at this point.
3: But you've seen what, mugshots?
6: I've seen a picture, driver's license photo of them. Suddenly, they're in front of the courthouse, and I was shocked and thought, oh my gosh, that's them.
2: Colleen called me from inside and said, there's two guys sitting out front that kind of look like Dom and Aaron. Can you take a look at them when you come in? So Justin and I, we come down, turn, and start walking toward the front door of the courthouse. And there, sitting on the front bench, was Dom and Aaron.
0: And with that, the two suspects entered the courthouse and walked right up to Josh Bay's hearing. Detective Breslin was there.
11: And when they get into the courtroom, they sit on opposite sides of the courtroom.
3: Like they don't know each other.
11: Right.
3: So what's going on here?
6: Well, I think our thought was that they were there to make sure that Joshua Bay knew that he'd better not say anything.
0: For police and prosecutors, this was the ultimate Kodak moment.
3: So you borrow a phone from somebody.
11: Right.
3: And you, what, snap some pictures right there?
11: No, I stood up and videoed it.
3: And they saw you?
11: Yes. Dominique wasn't very happy about it.
3: Everybody involved in this just overplays their hand every chance they get.
6: Right. It was surprising to us, and we were also heartened that what we suspected seemed a little more likely now.
3: Well, if that's true, these guys have just told you you're on the right track.
6: Correct. That's exactly right.
0: What began as an investigator's educated hunch had become a working theory, and it went like this.
2: That Christopher Rivers, because of mounting debt and unhappiness with his partnership with Joe Connell, hired his drug dealer, Joshua Bay, to kill Joe and Olga.
0: And that Josh hired Dominique and Aaron to do the killings. Police decided it was time to tell the family what they thought.
9: Right after Christmas, my family was sat down, and detectives and prosecutors told my family, this is what happened, this is who did it.
0: Mickey says she had her suspicions from the moment she saw Chris Rivers' interview.
9: You could watch on television how Chris Rivers lied and said Joey was my best friend and he had tears in his eyes and all that stuff on that video. What a

0: universe, because the only person who could put it all together was Josh Bay. And he wasn't talking.
1: Coming up, never stiff a killer.
2: So I guess the lesson here is, if you're going to hire a hitman, pay them.
3: Yeah.
1: When Dateline...
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0: A year had gone by since the murders of Joe and Olga Connell. Detectives were pretty sure Chris Rivers was the mastermind, and Josh Bay his middleman. They had Josh Bay locked up on a parole violation and were applying a little pressure. But his lips were zipped.
2: You thought you knew exactly what had happened. But if Josh Bay doesn't flip, can you charge anybody?
11: No. Not at all.
0: It turned out Josh Bay was feeling pressure from all kinds of places, and not just from the police. Because the Delaware News Journal had revealed that Chris Rivers was essentially broke.
11: Our local reporter ran an article about the massive amounts of judgments and debt that CNS Automotive had as a business, and how much debt Chris had as an individual.
0: It may be that the alleged conspirators finally did the math.
11: They're never going to get the money that they were promising, that Chris never even had any intentions of paying it.
0: 10 months after that Kodak moment hearing where Aaron Thompson and Dominique Benson showed up, Josh Bay looked at his options, cut a deal, and unzipped his lips.
2: So I guess the lesson here is, if you're going to hire a hitman, pay them, or the next thing you know, there'll be state's evidence.
3: That was probably one of the pieces of information that was sort of unbelievable in all of this, that you would contract to hire killers and then not pay them.
12: We'll start with how you met Chris, and then we'll work through from there. Does that work?
11: Okay.
0: Josh Bay said that around the time Joe and Olga were getting married, Chris Rivers was already planning their murders.
13: So you're like, I'll pay anything to keep them out the way, keep them going. So I threw the number out there, probably about, I said, man, it's $60,000. He's like, I can do $60,000.
11: So Josh laid out what we had long suspected, was that he made contact with Dominique Benson and Aaron Thompson to

0: have Joe and Olga killed out in front of their house.
1: And Bay said Chris Rivers was fully committed to his bloody objective.
2: Did Chris ever call you and say, I changed my mind, I don't want to do this? No. What? I take it from the conversations we had that it's been just the opposite.
3: Yeah.
2: Hurry up.
3: Real persistent.
1: In September 2014, Chris Rivers was charged with conspiracy and two counts of murder. He went on trial in April 2016.
4: For Chris Rivers' trial, I was there mostly every day.
1: What was that like?
4: He walked in like it wasn't a murder trial. Like, he was innocent. He walked in and he didn't seem to be affected by anything. He just sat in his chair.
1: When you'd go to the trial, did you look at Chris Rivers?
5: Yes.
1: You try to catch his eye?
5: No, I just kept looking at him. He was so disgusting.
1: The prosecution team came armed with phone records, witness accounts, and the magic bullet, Josh Bay's testimony. Did it bother you at all that the state made a deal with Josh Bay?
5: Not at all.
1: You're okay with him essentially walking away from the murder charge?
5: Exactly, because without him, we wouldn't have a case.
1: Prosecutor Colleen Norris told the jury Josh Bay's testimony was bolstered by those phone records. Detectives laid it out in detail.
0: What we're looking at is more or less a flow chart of communication. When we took these 10,000 pages of phone records and whittled them down to the communication amongst the people that we know are involved in this. Chris, Josh, Dominique, Aaron, and this burner phone.
1: Investigators say that burner phone belonged to Aaron Thompson.
0: So Chris would always call Josh, who would then always call Dom, and Dom would have contact with Aaron, whether on his real phone or on this burner phone.
1: And on that last night, when Chris Rivers was texting Joe saying he was on his way to the restaurant, investigators believed that was part of the plan.
0: You know, that kind of sealed the deal for me was a text message where Chris asked Joe how much longer they were staying, and Joe's response is, we're leaving in about an hour. And Chris then calls Josh, who calls Dom, who calls Aaron.
1: You think that's Chris ordering the hit?
0: I think that's him confirming when they're going to be heading home so that they can get the people in place that they need to get in place.
1: And then the prosecutor revealed why a drug-addled Chris Rivers thought murder for hire was a viable plan.
4: Christopher Rivers had a big benefit that he would get if something had happened to Joe Connell.
1: It was a life insurance policy, close to $1 million, that Joe and Chris had together taken out for the business. So there, in black and white, was the motive of legend: money. Why kill Joe's wife as well? Why kill Olga?
0: He told Josh Bay that Olga had to be killed too, because Joe may have a will.
1: Meaning a living, breathing Olga might have complicated the insurance payout. The prosecutor told jurors Chris Rivers had every detail planned, like the way he planted false leads long before the killings.
4: He told and showed numerous people the steroids, told his father, told him that he was worried that that was going to cause dangerous people to come to the shop. I mean, he knew he was going to use that months before the murders.
1: So this is just one long setup.
4: Correct.
1: It proved to be an even longer setup than you'd possibly imagine, because Chris Rivers knew all about the Connell family. He knew what made them happy and what made them angry.
6: Coming up, will there be justice for Joey and Olga?
1: There's got to be a point where you're sort of thinking to yourself, maybe this is all for nothing.
4: We're trying to prepare ourselves just in case.
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1: Chris Rivers' defense had a recurring theme during his murder trial. It boiled down to, where's the money? It's a good question, and one the prosecution could not easily answer.
11: Tough to prove murder for hire when there's no big cash payment from one person to another.
12: Right.
11: So by not paying his debts, Chris Rivers actually made your job a little tougher.
12: He did, yeah.
1: The defense had something that made prosecutors concerned. The state's star witness was a sketchy con man who'd become a rat to save his own skin.
12: Joshua Bay is a person who has a lot of baggage, and certainly he's going to be challenged on his credibility.
11: Were you at all worried that when prosecutors cut a deal with Josh Bay, they were maybe setting themselves up to rely too heavily on someone who was involved and was getting a deal and therefore wasn't trustworthy?
12: Yeah, we were a little worried.
13: I know how things go. I know the game. I know.
1: Even so, Bay delivered as promised, and then some. He revealed just how calculating Chris Rivers could be. Remember that burglary that stoked the Connell family feud?
13: I think around this time, too, that I end up doing the burglary and everything.
1: That's right. He's the guy who stole Olga's heirloom jewelry.
12: We had no idea until he told us.
11: You think Chris Rivers told Josh Bay to commit that burglary as a way of essentially framing Kelly Connell for the murder that was to come?
12: Yes.
1: So after all the accusations, all the misplaced rage, it turns out innocent Kelly Connell did have a connection to the burglary. She just didn't know it.
11: You and Joe already were at odds, so...
14: Chris took advantage of the fight and kept it going.
11: And made it worse. And send the police after you instead of maybe after him.
14: Right.
1: Chris Rivers' trial lasted 19 days. The Connells were there for all of it.
11: Do you think they had him? Because, you know, no eyewitness, no DNA, no fingerprints, no murder weapon.
14: Yes, I did. I definitely did. They were wonderful people.
1: Not everyone was that sure, especially when the case went to the jury.
11: Jury was out for a little while.
12: Mm-hmm.
15: Yeah.
12: Like a couple days.
11: There's got to be a point where you're sort of thinking to yourself, you know, maybe this is all for nothing.
12: Mm-hmm. Yeah, we're trying to prepare ourselves just in case he was found not guilty.
1: And then the verdict came back. For the Connells, justice wasn't quick, but it was true.
11: What's it like to hear that word? Guilty.
16: It was a final feeling of relief. It was satisfaction in knowing that this killer would never be on the out of jail again in his life. I mean, he's done.
14: You know, I just remember crying when they said guilty. That was the first time in trial I cried. I just when they say guilty.
15: held myself together till that point.
1: Aaron Thompson was ultimately convicted of murder and sentenced to 2 life terms. Dominique Benson was acquitted on murder charges, but convicted of criminal conspiracy and sentenced to 5 years in prison. Police believe there was one more man involved who hasn't been identified or charged. Following his testimony against Rivers, Benson, and Thompson, Josh Bay was sentenced to 5 years on a conspiracy charge. Kelly spoke about Joe and Olga at Chris Rivers' sentencing hearing. She read part of her statement to us.
15: His last moments are unimaginable to me. Watching helplessly his wife shot multiple times in front of him as she fell to the ground. This is the worst thing that anybody could ever have done to him.
11: You read that to Chris Rivers?
15: I did.
11: He look at you while you were reading it?
15: No.
11: He say anything at that hearing?
15: He did. He said, real brief, he said, I hope I can be an example to people using drugs heavily like I did. And I would like to apologize to the Connell family. And he turned to us and he goes, sorry. And that was it.
11: Sorry.
15: That's all he said.
11: Well, I guess that kind of squares it then.
15: Yep. And that was the end. I took him away.
1: Chris Rivers received 2 life sentences.
11: If your brother hadn't been killed, the two of you would have eventually made up.
15: We would have. Yeah. Definitely.
1: Olga Rytina Connell ended up completing the journey that took her from Siberia to suburbia and back again. She was Joey's bride for only 107 days. Her family wanted her buried back in Russia, and the Connells agreed, even though they still think Joey and Olga would have wanted to be together. Joey Connell was cremated, but he didn't go anywhere.
11: Where'd you scatter his ashes?
16: I didn't. They're on my table in the living room.
11: You can't let go of him yet.
1: Joe Connell left behind a family that still seems fractured. To outsiders like us, anyway.
11: I have one more thing to ask you.
17: Okay.
11: Are you and your daughter going to patch this up someday? Because you should.
17: Well, we're okay. There's nothing to be patched up. We'll just hold our feelings as they are right now. We go on with life.
11: Okay. Don't steal anything else.
17: Well, I never did before, but I did it. Yep. Yeah. I'm not sorry for it. I didn't mean it to hurt anybody. I just did it out of wanting to do something good for Joe.
11: You would have done anything for Joe.
17: Yeah.
11: Your family going to be okay?
18: Yeah.
11: Anybody learned any lessons from this about maybe not being so angry at everybody else all the time?
18: I hope so.
17: Yeah.
1: Kelly said all of this changed her view of family and forgiveness.
15: One of the most painful lessons I've ever learned.
11: Which is?
15: Make up. Make up. Don't go to bed mad. Tell people you love them. I learned the hard way. Can't expect the next day.
1: For all those lessons learned, the Connells suffered another blow in 2023. 10 years after Joey and Olga were murdered, Kelly died of a drug overdose. Another piece missing from a family that learned once again about love and loss.
19: That's all for now. I'm Lester Holt. Thanks for joining us.
20: He was larger than life. He was a hometown hero. Very humble beginnings to the NBA. And then he's murdered. I mean, this is Lorenzen Wright. It was as if an explosion went off.
21: Hello?
22: Someone is running for their life and there's multiple gunshots.
23: It made the hair on the back of your neck stand up.
20: You and Lorenzen were so close.
24: Life wasn't worth living after I killed my firstborn.
25: Who would do this to him?
23: You look at everybody, every friend, every family member.
22: The divorced spouse, she was the last person known to have seen him.
23: We had to dig into that.
0: There are these mysterious gunmen showing up looking for Lorenzen.
2: Who are these people that came by the house?
20: Gosh, do you think they'll ever figure this out?
4: Fame, fortune, and a fatal plot. Who killed the basketball star?
5: How is this possible? It just blew me away.
20: He was under everybody's noses the whole time.
2: Yeah, how's that for a kicker? Just the ultimate evil.
4: I'm Lester Holt, and this is Dateline. Here's Andrea Canning with The Murder of Lorenzen Wright.
6: It was just after midnight in Memphis, as Sunday turned into Monday. On Beale Street, the blues clubs were blaring. Barbecue joints still sizzling. Even the lights of nearby Graceland were aglow. But just outside of town, in this tree-lined field, it was quiet, peaceful, not a soul in sight. Then suddenly, an unmistakable sound echoed through the trees. That's the actual sound of a murder in progress caught on audio tape. The crime, conceived weeks earlier, was now complete. It all began in July 2010, when one of the city's favorite sons returned to town. Lorenzen Wright, or simply Ren, played high school and college basketball here in Memphis, then later starred for the hometown NBA Grizzlies. Just 34 years old, Ren was larger than life, according to close friend Bill Adkins.
20: How popular was he here in Memphis?
25: Oh, extremely, extremely. Everybody loved Lorenzen. He was just popular. I mean, you had to notice him. I mean, 6'11", 6'10", you know, he walks in the door, everybody knows it's him.
6: Charismatic, yet humble, Ren was as generous as he was outgoing.
25: He was kind to everyone. I never saw a time when he would shun people away or say cruel or rude things to people. The guy would give you the shirt off his back.
20: Movie star looks?
25: Oh, yeah, charming. Man, quite charming. Handsome guy.
6: Lorenzen was at the end of a solid NBA career, now divorced and living in Atlanta. But he would often come back to Memphis to visit. So on a Sunday in late July, Ren arrived and spent part of the day with close buddy Phil Dotson and some other old friends.
2: The perfect Sunday afternoon of just, you know, the guys hanging and bonding.
6: A few hours later, Phil took Ren to pick up his oldest son at a local gym, and then dropped them off at the home of Shara Wright, Lorenzen's ex-wife, where Ren sometimes visited when he was in town.
2: He said, I'll call you later. And so that being about 10 p.m., I left. I got home and I never heard from him.
6: Sunday night passed, but no call from Ren.
2: And so I shot him a text and he didn't reply.
20: So I'm sure you tried to reach him the next day.
2: The next day.
20: And
2: nothing.
20: Was that odd, or still thinking he's just busy with the family?
2: Well, I just thought he was still busy with the family. It wasn't a big deal.
6: Ren was known to go off the grid occasionally. Plus, he had a scheduled trip to Las Vegas later that week. Maybe he just left early.
2: When you're in Vegas in the casino, you don't get a signal. I thought it was kind of weird that he didn't text me back, but I didn't think anything about it.
6: But Ren's mother, Deborah Marion, was already worrying. She'd been trying to reach him all week.
24: He never not answered my call. He never not called me back.
20: Did you just think maybe he's in Vegas having a
24: nope.
20: really good time?
24: Not in my time. It ain't called me.
6: Lorenzen's mother filed a missing persons report with police while Phil sounded his own personal alarm.
2: I'm sending him our SOS code that we had for each other when we really needed one another. And I didn't hear anything from him.
20: Was this where things turned for you? When he didn't
2: yes,
20: respond to that?
2: Yes, I started
20: that.
2: Getting worried. I was like, man, where is he?
20: He just basically has, like, vanished.
2: Off, vanished from the face of the earth. Yes. Yes.
20: Which is totally unlike him.
2: Totally unlike
20: because
2: him.
20: Because he's Mr. Social, Mr.
2: Right.
20: Mr. Awesome Guy Friend.
2: Somebody was going to have spoken with him. And Lorenzen had, like, groups of friends. He had his family, his sisters, his brother. He had his fraternity brothers. And nobody had heard anything, so everybody's really, really nervous at this point.
23: somebody called me in the middle of the night and said, hey, did you know Lorenzo Wright is missing?
3: Former Memphis Police Chief Tony Armstrong worked on the case.
23: And I'm going, what do you mean missing? You know, how can a guy that's 6'11", and how can a guy that's been on TV every week for most of his adult life go missing? That's impossible.
7: At 6'11" and 255 pounds, Lorenzen Wright is hard to miss, but he has been missing for a week.
8: Police are searching for former Memphis basketball
3: player. By now, the local media was all over the story.
7: He hasn't surfaced anywhere.
9: The disappearance of Lorenzen Wright.
10: Investigators say there is nothing to suggest that Wright is not alive. However, as time passes, the situation grows more worrisome.
20: It was shocking. It was just, what do you mean Lorenzen Wright is missing?
3: Kanji Anthony covered the story for NBC affiliate WMC-TV in Memphis.
20: The whole town was abuzz.
3: Lorenzen's former wife, Shara, told reporters he was fine the last night she saw him.
13: I'm not going to believe anything other than that he's fine now. I just need somebody to call if they've seen him or heard anything from him.
3: But Ren's mother was already expecting the worst.
26: I told the police when I first reported him missing, y'all, my son is not going to be good when y'all find him.
27: Your intuition was telling you.
26: I wasn't feeling him nowhere. He wasn't nowhere.
27: And you must normally feel kind of a spiritual connection
26: yes.
27: to your son?
26: Yes.
27: Or...
26: I told the police, I don't know how to explain it to y'all, but he's dead.
3: Memphis police needed more than a mother's intuition. Then they found that terrifying recording.
23: He was literally running for his life at that point.

0: Tonight, police are searching for former Memphis basketball player Lorenzen Wright.
1: 7 long days and still no sign of Lorenzen Wright. One of the last to see him alive was his ex-wife, Shara.
2: There are no new leads or anything. It's mind-boggling. We're hopeful. Today is one of the worst days for me because it's an entire week.
1: With each passing day, Ren's mother became more fearful.
3: You must be frantic.
4: Yes. I done called everybody everywhere that he would be associated with. Nobody know nothing.
1: But police did find a clue, a big one, buried in Ren's phone records. The last call Lorenzen Wright ever made was to 911.
5: Germantown 911, where's your emergency?
1: Detectives traced that call to Germantown, a Memphis suburb. Police there were not able to geolocate the call and never followed up on it. That's the voice of Lorenzen Wright as he faced his killer.
5: So?
1: It would take 8 days from the time he went missing for Memphis police to find that recording.
6: It made the hair on the back of your neck stand up. That was probably his last spoken words. And listening to that tape, it just kind of brought it all home that you knew that. He was beyond distress.
3: How does something like that happen? How does that go unreported?
6: For whatever reason, on that particular night, that particular dispatcher just didn't follow up and just didn't send anybody to that area.
3: That's no joke when someone is running for their life and there's multiple gunshots being fired.
6: I've heard people call 911 in distress before. I've heard people to call and say, hey, there's a burglar in my house. I'm hiding in a closet. I've heard people to say, hey, I'm at a mall and there's a shooting. And a whole lot of other circumstances. I had never heard a 911 call like that one before.
7: Live pictures here from Chopper 5. Police are not saying anything official at this point.
1: Police were able to trace the 911 call from nearby cell phone towers and soon swarmed a field on the outskirts of town looking for Lorenzen.
8: The information led a Shelby County Sheriff's search crew to a wooded area near Hacks Cross and Winchester Road.
1: And it didn't take long. A search team suddenly noticed something very disturbing.
7: Breaking news. Memphis police are in southeast Memphis where a body has been found.
9: That day when his body was discovered, I was in the newsroom. The phones start buzzing at the assignment desk. We sent everyone, all the manpower in our newsroom went out to that scene. The police chopper was up. The street was packed. And the word went around town like wildfire. Anyone who knew Lorenzen literally hopped into their car and drove to that scene.
10: News of the discovery spread quickly, and crowds of Wright's friends on and off the court steadily grew.
1: It was still a full-on crime scene when Lorenzen's mother arrived. Then crossed the police line to where the body was being recovered.
4: I wanted to walk in his last walk so I could get that feeling like what happened. Just let me walk the last path he walked.
3: Why did you want to do that?
4: Because I wanted to feel what he left for me. Because I knew.
1: Of course she knew. It was her firstborn son, Lorenzen.
11: Police have notified immediate family that Lorenzen Wright was found dead here. We have not.
1: By now, a large crowd was holding an impromptu memorial at the grim site. Among them was Ren's friend and NBA star, Penny Hardaway.
12: Yeah, it's just a great loss for the city of Memphis for his family. Such an early age. I mean, it's just senseless.
1: Then, Lorenzen's body, which had been left in the searing Memphis sun for 10 long days, was taken in for an autopsy.
6: I've seen decomposed bodies before, but I wasn't ready for that. I wasn't ready for Lorenzen's remains. I would not have known that that was him.
1: Lorenzen Wright was just 34, the father of 6 young children. Now police confirmed the horrible news with the rest of his family and close friends.
13: I literally remember freezing. I dropped the phone. And my mind went blank. I'm like, what do you mean he's dead? And then he told me he's been in the field for some days, and it was bad. It was bad. And I hung the phone up, and I cried. I cried. You know, and all I could think of, I just started having flashbacks of all the things that we had done together. You know, best man at my wedding, my children's godfather, being in his wedding. Felt like someone had pulled my heart out of my chest and just stomped on it.
9: So he's your best friend?
13: Yeah. Yeah.
1: Word also spread south to Atlanta, where Ren's old friend and roommate, Mike Gibson, was anxiously awaiting any news.
14: When I found out about it, I just dropped to my knees. I couldn't walk. I was like paralyzed. I'm like, this can't be true.
1: At first, nobody knew what exactly had happened to Ren.
3: Was there any thought that perhaps Lorenzen had been robbed? He's a really rich guy.
6: He is a rich guy, but at the time of his death, there was jewelry recovered, other personal belongings recovered.
1: Then there was what the autopsy revealed. He had been shot multiple times with wounds to the chest and even his face.
6: It was an assassination. He was murdered.
13: I read the autopsy report and just trying to make sense of how gruesome it was, but how could somebody do that to him? And when you listen to the 911 tape, the number of times that he was shot, and then to know that those shots were to his face.
9: That's personal.
13: That's personal. That's a deep-rooted hate.
1: So hateful and so personal, which suggested the killer might have actually known Lorenzen.
15: I just could not imagine anybody wanting to harm him.
3: Did you think he was targeted?
15: No, I thought maybe somebody wanted to rob him. But who would do this to him?
1: And why? A few tiny clues left behind at the crime scene would provide a huge lead. Because it appeared not only did someone want Lorenzen dead, maybe there was more than one person involved in his murder.
16: When Dateline continues.
17: When I scraped my car in that parking garage, I was worried that it could be a long process to take care of it. Like a landscaper's first day trimming a hedge maze.
18: I have definitely already been here. Now, was it left, right, or right, left? Well, maybe I'll cut a path out and find my way back later.
17: But it wasn't like that. I filed a claim in under 2 minutes on the Geico app, and they handled it from there. It was taken care of almost as quickly as it happened.
19: It feels good to get help quick. It feels good to Geico.
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17: When I scraped my car in that parking garage, I was worried that it could be a long process to take care of it. Like a landscaper's first day trimming a hedge maze.
18: I have definitely already been here. Now, was it left, right, or right, left? Well, maybe I'll cut a path out and find my way back later.
17: But it wasn't like that. I filed a claim in under 2 minutes on the Geico app, and they handled it from there. It was taken care of almost as quickly as it happened.
19: It feels good to get help quick. It feels good to Geico.
1: Memphis was in mourning. It was a sad day in the summer of 2010 when the city paid its last respects to Lorenzen Wright. The funeral was such a big deal, it was televised by several local stations.
9: His funeral, oh boy. Well, it was pretty much the who's who of Memphis.
1: Lorenzen's mother could barely keep it together, never imagining she'd have to bury her oldest child.
4: I just didn't want to live.
9: You and Lorenzen were so close.
4: I promise you, life wasn't worth living after I killed my firstborn. It just...
9: You two had been through so much together.
4: Mm-hmm. Yes, indeed. And see, I was young when I had him, so we kind of like grew up together.
1: Ren's ex-wife Shara and their children all came to say farewell too. Six young children now suddenly left without a father.
9: It was just surreal. I mean, the town had already been through the shock that he was missing. And then he was killed so brutally, murdered. And now here you are, and it's his funeral. And the mourning was just a little bit deeper. The loss of such a great person in the fabric of Memphis society was just so tragic and painful. And you could see that on people's faces, all the tears, the hugging.
1: To help the city heal, the Memphis mayor made a promise.
0: Justice will be done. That's our pledge.
1: Justice, of course, depended on a thorough police investigation. Detectives were now playing catch-up, given how long it had taken to find Ren's body after he was murdered. But at the crime scene, clues were already emerging.
21: Police found different types of shell casings at the scene.
1: Different casings, which meant more than one gun was used to murder Ren.
6: Which indicated there could have possibly been two suspects responsible for this shooting.
1: Tony Armstrong was already feeling the heat to crack one of the biggest cases of his career.
3: This case was personal to you.
6: It was. The mayor of the city at that time had vowed to the public that we were going to solve it. I wanted to be able to tell his mom that we got the person that's responsible for this.
1: But who would do such a thing? And why? Ren came from humble beginnings in Mississippi, where he was born and first started playing basketball. But it was here in Memphis where he became a star during his high school days.
22: Down court to Ren to the right.
1: And was showcased at tournaments broadcast on local cable TV.
22: Pretty shot, Ren to the right.
1: That's when he met his future wife, Shara, whose father was his coach at the time, Memphis investigative reporter Mark Paraskia.
23: A lot of people didn't know about him until he played AAU ball for Shara Wright's dad. And Shara's dad brought him up to Memphis, and he played his last season of high school ball here in Memphis and was a high school All-American.
4: The coaches were like, I don't know what this boy doing, but he can make some money one day.
1: Shara also liked what she saw, and the two began dating. Even though she was almost 5 years older, as Ren's friend Bill Adkins immediately noticed.
24: She was different. You could tell she was quite mature, quite savvy. Sexy, can I use that word? Sexy.
3: Absolutely.
24: She was the kind of girl that guys looked at.
1: Lorenzen, the country kid, was smitten with the more sophisticated city gal.
3: What was it about Shara that he fell so fast for her?
4: Well, let me see, how can I put this nicely?
3: Sex.
4: Uh-huh. He was 17, she was 22.
3: So she lured him in.
4: He had a little girlfriend, but they wasn't doing all that stuff Shara was doing. Mm-mm. She was a lady and he was a kid.
1: The romance with Ren flourished. And so did his basketball career. In college at the University of Memphis, his star continued to rise.
4: 2 years of college, and then he had a meeting with me and his dad. Talking about he finna get ready to go to the NBA. I said, no, you not. You got two more years. He said, Mama, think about when I graduate and get a degree. Who's going to pay me $1 million for my first job? I thought about that for about 15 minutes, and I said, when you say you're leaving?
1: Then, in 1996, after his sophomore season, Lorenzen hit the NBA jackpot. At the tender age of 20, Ren was an instant millionaire. By now, Shara had given birth to their first baby, Lorenzen Jr. The three settled in L.A. and immediately began living the Southern California high life. After his second season, Ren and Shara got married.
13: I was one of the groomsmen, and it was an awesome affair. The wedding was beautiful. It looked like a fairy tale.
1: Phil even lived with Lorenzen and Shara for over a year when Ren played with the Clippers.
3: And Shara didn't mind you being the house guest?
13: No, she didn't. They were always known for having, you know, huge hearts.
1: Ren played three seasons with the Clippers, then moved on to Atlanta and signed another multi-million dollar contract before being traded to his hometown team, the Memphis Grizzlies, in 2001. To local fans, it was like the return of Elvis. Back home, Ren re-immersed himself in the community. He opened a restaurant, while committing to local charities and children.
13: He would do a summer camp here. It was always huge. Thousands of kids would attend. Giving back to his community was one of the things that really made him happy.
1: Over his career, Lorenzen earned some $55 million, which he lavished on his friends and growing family.
14: Oh my God, trips, buying anything he wants, houses, cars. Took care of his friends, took care of his family. Anybody who put a hand out, he virtually gave to them. He never could say no to people.
23: They actually built a home beyond the suburbs. It was a huge 13,000 square foot home, cost several million dollars.
1: And inside their giant garage,
13: we had a couple of Ferraris, and he loved cars.
4: He had bought two Bentleys in 1 month.
1: And Shara?
13: She loved jewelry.
2: Are we talking diamonds and
13: watches, rings, earrings, bracelets? She loved to decorate her home. Custom drapes and custom upholstery on couches. And then, you know, a couple months go by and then she'd change everything up again.
1: It was an embarrassment of riches. But behind the gates of their Memphis mansion, there was trouble in paradise.
13: He was a rock star. And with being a rock star comes certain temptations that come at you.
2: She was having affairs as well?
24: We were hearing things like that, yes.
5: December 25th, 2007. Everybody's about to come downstairs on him making noise.
1: 3 years before Lorenzen Wright's death, his family can be seen in this rare home video celebrating what would be one of their last Christmases all together. The house was decorated and there were plenty of presents under the tree. Ren was playing Santa for the kids.
7: Now we got one of these.
1: And in the garage, Shara had a surprise waiting for him.
4: You love it, Daddy?
7: I love it.
1: It was right out of a Christmas movie. But behind the scenes, reporter Mark Paraskia says Ren and Shara's life wasn't always so picture perfect.
8: Merry Christmas.
23: People who knew them well, beyond the public arena, knew they had troubles.
1: A volatile mix of infidelity and jealousy, says Paraskia.
23: It was his darker, darker side.
1: For Lorenzen, life in the NBA was intoxicating. Under the bright lights, in the biggest cities with plenty of cash, clubbing, and women.
13: He was a rock star, and with being a rock star comes certain temptations that come at you.
2: And those temptations, unfortunately, did win over at times.
13: Yes, at times. At times they were. I think that literally the thrill of being on the road, you know, NBA seasons can go 8-9 months at a time, and you're in city to city, and you're hanging out with NBA players and other millionaires, and, you know, the temptations are real.
23: By Shara's account, from the time that he got in the NBA, it was like a constant parade of women. He was young, he was a good-looking guy, I mean, and, you know, he had all this opportunity. I think he took advantage of it.
1: Shara, according to Lorenzen's mother, was cheating too, and not very discreetly.
4: Shara was being seen, not heard, seen, doing things she shouldn't be doing.
2: Infidelity?
4: Mm-hmm. If you're going to do that, go to the next town over.
2: She was flaunting other men in her hometown.
4: Yes. She wanted to do what her single friends did.
2: So she wanted to act like a single woman even though she was married?
4: Mm-hmm. Mm-hmm. If she didn't want to, she did.
1: Ren was upset about Shara's alleged affairs, according to close friend Bill Adkins.
24: He was very concerned about what he perceived as her infidelity and things. I can't leave home, trust her. I'm hearing stories and rumors about all these guys. He, at the same time, he knew he wasn't totally a saint as well in that area. He was looking for solutions to solving some of the marital issues that he was having at the time.
2: He wanted to make it work.
24: He absolutely wanted to make it work, yeah.
1: In 2003, amidst all the turbulence, an unexpected tragedy rocked their world. It involved the couple's 11-month-old daughter, Sierra.
21: Wright's wife found the baby not breathing in her crib Saturday. She rushed her to a nearby medical center where she was pronounced dead.
13: Doctor's report said that she died from SIDS, sudden infant death syndrome. That was the hardest thing I know that he ever went through in his life.
5: She's in heaven with God, and I know that. So, now I'm just gonna work hard on trying to get myself there.
2: Did it cause a strain in his marriage?
13: I think it did. He was on the road when it happened, and not being able to get there and protect his daughter, and I think he always regretted that.
1: Wren's friend said that 2 years later, the couple's problems escalated to a whole new and now dangerous level.
13: There was a situation that happened, and Lorenzo went to the house where supposedly she was there with another guy. He knew the gentleman.
10: He went ballistic. I think he had a gun.
1: The story made the local newspapers, which reported that Wren threatened the man and also attacked Shara.
23: She had some marks on her face. He hit her, and the police were going to arrest him, but she would not testify against him. Lorenzo had a public image to uphold. She didn't want to expose that part of him.
1: No charges were filed. In a newspaper account, Wren denied harming his wife or having a gun. But we spoke to a woman who was there who told us she feared for Shara's life. With the help of counseling, their tumultuous marriage somehow stayed intact. And in 2007, they even renewed their vows.
13: Everybody thought that, okay, now they're good again. And, you know, sure enough, a few months passed by and, you know, the same thing's happening again.
2: Back to the fighting.
1: And often it was about money, says close friend Phil Dotson, especially when it came to Shara's spending.
13: There were times when she would spend money and not tell him that she would spend money. Maybe get back at him for indiscretions.
24: There would be large sums of money that would he would think is in the checking account, and it's not there. And it'd be because of her spending.
2: This was causing stress in the marriage?
24: Absolutely.
1: By 2009, Lorenzen's NBA career was winding down, and so were those multi-million dollar paychecks, which didn't help his rocky relationship with Shara.
24: You could see very quickly that the marriage was headed to a demise.
1: Lorenzen and Shara split up that year and went their separate ways, says Wren's close friend, Mike Gibson.
10: He said, she's doing her thing, I'm doing my thing. Hell, she's sleeping with the lawn man.
1: The lawn man. You may want to remember him. Shara filed for divorce, and their marriage was officially over in 2010. Wren's mom says he was relieved.
4: He just couldn't take it no more. She started making him sick, just to her face.
2: But was it somewhat also liberating for Lorenzen to finally
4: be free.
2: Out of the marriage?
4: Free. That's all he wanted, to be free and have his kids.
1: As part of their divorce settlement, Lorenzen took out $1 million life insurance policy that would be paid to the six children upon his death. It would be administered by Shara, since she was awarded custody. Wren was also ordered to pay alimony and child support, totaling $26,000 a month.
23: Lorenzen, even though he made $55 million playing basketball, he was broke. He had two very expensive homes that were foreclosed on. They were bouncing checks left and right. I mean, they'd burned through all this money. He seemed to be in need of money.
1: Big money, but from where? Detectives had a new lead about how Wren was trying to raise some quick cash. And it would take his murder investigation in a whole new direction.
2: You had to take the drug theory seriously. It was something that everybody was talking about.
10: Absolutely.
11: When Dateline continues.
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1: When police catch a homicide case, the victim is usually a stranger. But many at the Memphis Police Department knew Lorenzen Wright, including Tony Armstrong.
6: This is a guy that I used to talk to. You know, I used to eat in his restaurant. Occasionally, he'd come sit down with me. We had conversations when he was in town. It was chilling.
1: Chilling to think how this hometown hero was so brutally murdered, seemingly for no reason. So Armstrong and his team of detectives started their investigation by looking at the victim himself.
6: Let's retrace Lorenzen's steps. Who was the last person to see him alive? Who knows him better than anybody else? Let's talk to his wife.
27: There are no new leads or anything. It's mind-boggling.
1: That would be Shara Wright, Wren's ex-wife. She was interviewed by investigators when he first went missing.
27: I just need somebody to call if they've seen him or heard anything from him.
1: Shara told police something strange happened in the weeks before Wren's murder.
23: There are these mysterious gunmen showing up, you know, with, you know, guns tucked in their waistbands, who are knocking on doors, knocking on her door, looking for Lorenzen.
1: Shara said she wasn't sure who they were or what they wanted. She also told police about the last time she saw Wren on the night he disappeared.
6: She gives a statement that basically saying Lorenzen left in the middle of the night.
3: He had been at her house?
6: He had been at her house. He had gotten there from Atlanta, and sometime during the night, he leaves.
1: Shara's timeline of Lorenzen's last night had him arriving at her home around 8 p.m. She said Wren later left the house around 10:30, but soon returned. Then, sometime before 3 a.m., said Shara, he left again with an unknown person. But that wasn't all.
23: She told police that the night he was killed, he left with a box of drugs. He said he was going to flip something.
6: She hears him talking on the phone about flipping or turning over a large sum of money, but she doesn't say who he's talking to.
1: So detectives dug deeper into Lorenzen's life. They confirmed he was nearly broke, and they found something else, a connection of sorts, to a shady character named Craig Pettis.
6: He's probably one of the largest drug dealers that we've ever seen.
1: In 2009, Lorenzen's name surfaced in a federal drug investigation involving a lieutenant of Pettis named Bobby Cole. Cole turned over two luxury cars to police. When they ran the VIN numbers, it turned out the vehicles were registered in Wren's name.
23: Lorenzen never transferred ownership into Bobby Cole's name, which is a classic drug scheme where drug dealers come into money illicitly and they've got to launder it.
1: Deborah insists it wasn't her son who sold the cars, but a guy who worked for him. In fact, Wren was never charged with anything. But now that he was dead, the city buzzed with rumors that Wren may have been the victim of a drug hit. Especially given the way he was found in that field, executed.
3: You had to take the drug theory seriously. It was something that everybody was talking about.
6: Absolutely. In my experience as a law enforcement officer, Do famous people get killed in the drug world? Absolutely. Do athletes get killed in the drug world? Absolutely. So we had to make sure that we looked at all of that.
1: With his NBA career done, the big paychecks had dried up. Plus, those huge alimony and child support payments were due. Police wondered if Wren was desperate for money. Could he have been dealing drugs to make some quick cash? So detectives started interviewing a whole new cast of characters to answer that very question.
6: We talked to informants that we had on the streets. Every drug dealer, every informant that we talked to basically said that that just wasn't the case.
1: Wren's family and friends were outraged at Shara for even suggesting he might be dealing.
13: When she came out and said that he left with a box of drugs and some people came to the house, well, you take all his credibility away. None of it made sense.
2: Was Lorenza knowingly involved in any criminal activity?
13: Not that I know of at all. I never saw anything that would be out of the ordinary.
1: So the drug theory, which seemed to sidetrack the investigation, was now dead. Wren's mother had never believed it anyway. She was certain the key to solving her son's murder was much closer to home.
4: I told the police, y'all need to go talk to his ex-wife.
1: Lorenzen's mother had never been Shara's biggest fan. She was convinced her former daughter-in-law knew a lot more about what really happened to Wren.
2: What did the police think about you?
4: That I was a crazy lady. But I told him, I'm going to keep on doing this while the blood running warm in my body.
2: You would have needed a sign from God
4: right.
2: to back off
4: exactly.
2: Shara, right?
4: Exactly.
1: Detectives did notice one thing. While Deborah was relentless, Shara was reclusive. Police didn't hear a peep from her.
6: The level of grief from both of those women, they were polar opposites of each other.
3: Now, in fairness, one's the mom, one's divorced.
6: But you still have six kids by this man, he's been murdered.
3: Shara isn't acting upset enough? Because that doesn't make somebody a killer.
6: It doesn't make you a killer. It makes you a high-level person of interest, though.
1: Shara hardly seemed like a killer. She was dating a sheriff's deputy, was deeply religious, and spent a lot of time at church where she was on track to become an ordained minister. She was also extremely devoted to her six kids.
2: How was Shara as a mother?
13: She loved her kids. I saw love. I saw nurturing. There's no way she could have anything to do with taking their father away.
1: In fact, police couldn't find any evidence linking Shara to the murder. As months ticked by, with no new leads, the case began to go cold.
0: It has been 365 days.
1: On the first anniversary of Wren's death, his mother held a vigil.
0: Family, friends, and fans of Lorenzen Wright gathered in front of the FedEx Forum.
7: I'm not giving up. I'm not tired yet. Somebody gonna tell on a friend. That's how this gonna end.
1: But the end didn't come. The case gathered dust. More months passed. Then years. Shara laid low and moved on with her life. Until somebody decided to follow the money.
8: When I scraped my car in that parking garage, I was worried that it could be a long process to take care of it. Like a landscaper's first day trimming a hedge maze.
9: I have definitely already been here. Now, was it left, right, or right, left? Well, maybe I'll cut a path out and find my way back later.
8: But it wasn't like that. I filed a claim in under 2 minutes on the Geico app.

0: This one is my dog right here. My dogs. I breed Rottweilers.
1: To his fans, Lorenzen Wright seemed like a gentle giant, the last person anyone would want to kill. But someone most certainly did. Problem was, police couldn't figure out who. By now, 4 long years had passed since his murder, and the case that once consumed the city of Memphis was now ice cold, according to former WMC-TV anchor Kanji Anthony.
2: Nothing. Crickets! Crickets! It was just crickets for years. And every now and then, somebody would just say, gosh, do you think they'll ever figure out who killed Lorenzen Wright?
1: Memphis detectives had cleared almost every possible suspect. But one in particular remained in the forefront, Lorenzen Wright's ex-wife, Shara.
3: She's always been a person of interest. And no matter who we talked to, no matter what door we knocked on, or no matter what Crime Stoppers tip we got, it always led right back to Shara.
4: Was anyone coming to her defense and saying she loved Lorenzen, she would never do this?
3: I've investigated people that have committed multiple murders and had people to come to their defense. I never gotten a call from anybody that has defended Shara, ever.
1: Maybe that's why Shara had lawyered up and stopped talking to the police. Out of the public eye, she sometimes surfaced at the Mount Olive Baptist Church, where she was now an ordained minister, and ran a nonprofit called Born to Prosper Ministries, which helped local kids. As for supporting her own children, Shara's primary source of income still came from Ren.
2: She is getting his insurance money and the pension from the Grizzlies and all the other NBA teams. So the money is going to Shara because she is the custodian of her own children with Lorenzen.
1: There was that life insurance policy Lorenzen put in place for his 6 children when he and Shara divorced. When his father, Herb Wright, found out Shara wasn't using the money in the children's best interest, he sued.
5: She collected the $1 million and had spent somewhere like $930,000 of it.
6: Herb Wright versus Shara Wright. She received more than $1 million between August 1st, 2011.
2: So we end up going to court. The entire insurance fund is almost all gone, and his father wanted to put a stop to that.
6: Herb Wright is asking the court for Shara Wright to be removed as trustee of $1 million life insurance proceeds trust.
1: The Lorenzen Wright case was back in the spotlight as Shara was now in court and on camera.
7: My whole life has been in a hole, pretty much, going through quite a bit. It's difficult for the kids, and it's been difficult for me, but I believe that we deserve to be happy.
1: The court proceedings were contentious and exposed all the specifics of Shara's spending.
8: More than $55,000 for furniture. More than $180,000 spent on expenses at 4 different properties. Construction.
2: And the judge decided to get a receiver to take over the funds and to investigate what was going on with the money.
1: Which meant what was left of Lorenzen's insurance money was now out of Shara's control. But losing in court didn't stop Shara from launching a new career as an author. She wrote and self-published a book called

0: Mr. Tell Me Anything. You can probably guess who the title character was supposed to be.
1: I think a lot of it may have been true, but I think a lot of it was still made up. I think a lot of it was still her perspective, and she wanted to make him seem like a really bad guy.
0: The book seemed to be a fictionalized account of Shara's tumultuous life with Lorenzen. It was hardly a bestseller, but Kanji Anthony found it quite the read.
2: The similarities between Shara and Lorenzen and the two main characters in the book are uncanny. And as you're going through the book, you're hearing claims of infidelity to domestic violence.
3: So I asked her, I said, did this really happen? She goes, oh yeah, absolutely this happened. 99.9% of that book is our real life. I just changed some names around.
0: The book ends with the Shara and Lorenzen characters settling in for a night of romance. But in real life, Ren's close friends were beginning to share the same suspicion his mom and police already had. That on the last night of his life, Shara wasn't Ren's lover. She just might have been involved in his murder.
4: I felt very confident that she played some kind of role in it. But to what degree, I did not know.
5: So maybe even indirectly.
4: Indirectly, directly, yeah. Before the fact, after the fact, she had something to do with it.
0: Maybe, but no one was able to prove it. As the fifth anniversary of Ren's murder came and went, Shara would embark on a whole new chapter of her life with a new man in a new city. But could she shake her past and finally clear her name?
6: You can run, but you can't hide.
7: When Dateline continues.
0: They met for coffee in Memphis just after New Year's 2015. He was a journalist in search of a story. She was the ex-wife of Lorenzen Wright and seemed eager to chat.
8: It was just my regular coffee shop exclusive, you know, just on the beat doing my thing. And that usually lasts about 30 minutes. We actually sat there and talked for another 6 hours.
0: Kelvin Cowens wanted to get inside the mind of Shara Wright. It had been almost 5 years since Lorenzen's murder, and she was still under suspicion.
8: She couldn't believe how people were so upset with her. And I asked her, you have anything to do with it? She said, no, absolutely not. I'm waiting on the day that they find the person or the people that killed him.
0: At the end of that marathon interview, Kelvin had his story and something else.
8: We knew that there was chemistry there from the beginning. That's how it started. We almost fell in love immediately.
0: Shara had been keeping a low profile ever since her legal battle over Lorenzen's estate. But soon, she and Kelvin were out and about as their romance took off. Then, a few months after they met, Kelvin wanted to move to Houston where he had some work. So Shara and her kids decided to go with him.
3: She told me that she was moving to Houston, she had enough of Memphis, and she was going to go down there and joined the staff of this very famous pastor down there.
9: God created you to rise higher.
0: Joel Osteen, the world-famous minister whose services are on TV and YouTube.
3: She just had, you know, all these big plans, you know. It wasn't just that she was going to go pastor a church. She was going to be a pastor of a mega church, you know. She thinks in terms of big. Everything's big and grandiose.
0: They settled in the suburb of Sugar Land. And life was sweet, at least in the beginning. Kelvin got a nice house on a lake in a nice neighborhood with good schools for the kids and a church nearby. Shara never did preach with Joel Osteen, but she did pray a lot.
8: Shara would sometimes go and get in our master closet with a pillow and cover and pray for hours. You can hear her, she's calling out her family and friends. And sometimes I had to get up 2 o'clock. 2:30 in the morning, and I go in the closet and I have to get her up and say, hey, come on, get back in the bed.
0: Even so, Kelvin was convinced he'd met the woman of his dreams. Her family felt like his. They shared everything, even their deepest secrets. Nothing was off limits, including Lorenzen's murder.
8: We talk about the night he disappeared. What could have happened? The answer was always, I have no idea. I felt like Shara still had feelings for Lorenzen. She was like, you know, had he not passed, I'd be still with him. And I was thinking to myself, there's no way she killed him. There's no way she had anything to do with it. You know, who writes a book about someone they helped kill?
0: In fact, Shara appeared on a segment for Sports Illustrated and Fox Sports One in 2015. They asked her point blank if she had anything to do with Lorenzen's murder.
10: I met first a wife, then I'm a mother, and then thirdly, I'm an author. The law enforcement should do what's best to find out who's the killer.
0: Back in Memphis, Lorenzen's best friend, Phil Dotson, saw the show.
11: And I could just think, oh, come on, Shara, what type of answer is that? You know, did you do it?
5: Did you find that odd, what
11: she
5: said?
11: I did. I found several things odd.
5: But you still didn't think
11: I couldn't. I couldn't. Early on in the marriage, like, there was love. To go from that to you murdered him, I couldn't buy it. I didn't buy it.
0: Neither Shara's TV interview nor her salacious book provided police with any evidence connecting her to the crime.
12: It's almost as if she's poking fun or she's taunting law enforcement with this book for somebody that's supposedly to be grieving. To write a book like that was just really bizarre.
5: But no real clues in it.
12: I don't think anything in there was of value as you relates to being a clue.
0: Shara even considered writing a sequel, but instead focused more on her family and continued her free spending ways, said Kelvin.
8: She had very expensive taste. I told her this, Shara, your appetite for nice things is not healthy. And she's like, that's the way God made me. And so I'm like, we're not going to make it with the way you think. Your financial literacy is just off.
0: According to Kelvin, Shara was also spending a lot of time on the phone, apparently having secret conversations with someone he didn't know.
8: I felt like that Shara may have been cheating on me. I speculated a hidden lover.
0: Shara denied she was seeing someone, but gradually their once hot romance cooled. They grew apart, and after 2 years together, Kelvin says he decided it was over.
8: The day after her birthday, that was when we called it quits. She was very upset. She didn't want me to go.
0: Kelvin returned to Tennessee to restart his life. Shara headed to California, where she and the kids moved in with her brother. Back in Memphis, detectives were quietly making progress. A man with information had come forward, and he had quite a story to tell.
13: As you asked me about my case, like, could you kill somebody again?

0: It's called the Inland Empire. Riverside County, a sprawling stretch of Southern California suburbia east of L.A. It was here in the little town of Murrieta where Shara Wright and her kids settled in the spring of 2017.
1: You got the feeling that she was starting a new life outside of the shadow of Lorenzen Wright's murder in Memphis, all the way across the country.
0: Almost 1,600 miles and 7 years removed from Wren's murder in Memphis, to some, Shara also seemed to have moved on in terms of what was happening back home. Even on the anniversary of his death.
2: 7 years ago to the day, these family members reported Lorenzen Wright missing.
0: Once again, Lorenzen's family and friends gathered to pay their respects. Another year, another vigil to keep hope alive that his murder might somehow be solved.
3: We're going to keep this thing going year after year because I know that's what he would want us to do.
4: We love you, Lorenzen!
5: It's getting colder by the day, and we're no closer to finding out who did it. There's not a day that goes by that I don't think about him and what happened to him. I always kept the detective's phone numbers just in case. They always said, let us know if you come up with anything.
0: By now, many in Memphis were losing patience with those detectives. 7 long years, still no arrest, no justice. Lorenzen's mom had been hounding police the whole time, calling, showing up at the station. Her sole mission in life was solving her son's murder.
1: Did you feel like there's never going to be an arrest in this case?
6: Nope, because I got to still laugh, because before I die, they were going to find somebody. They're going to get her.
1: Specifically, Shara.
6: Her, right. And I told them it over and over and over again.
0: Toni Armstrong took some of her calls.
7: She was just relentless. She just would not let it go.
1: Don't mess with mama.
7: Well, don't mess with mama's babies.
0: He tried to assure Lorenzen's mother that the case was still active, that Shara really was on their radar.
7: It's one thing to have a gut feeling that I know this person is responsible for this, but you have to be able to convince a jury.
1: You just didn't have enough evidence.
7: You just don't have enough evidence to do it.
0: But the police did have something, a potential witness, a man with a shady past and an explosive allegation, which police had kept secret for 5 years, an informant who actually knew Shara and had a strong motivation to talk.
8: What happened was, Jimmy Martin, who was Shara's cousin, killed a love interest that he had. He was convicted, and it's that time, 2012, when he's going to prison that he tells wanting to flip to do a deal.
0: Jimmy said he knew what happened to Wren, and he offered to tell his story to detectives. So in 2012, 2 years after Wren was killed, a meeting was held at this Tennessee prison where Jimmy claimed to reveal who was behind the murder. And that was his very own cousin and Wren's ex-wife, Shara.
9: She told me that she'd been having threats from Lorenzen. He had hired somebody to kill her. She wanted him dead before he killed her.
0: Jimmy said a meeting took place at Shara's house some 2 months before Wren's murder, and two other men were there.
9: Billy was over there, and another gentleman, but I don't know his name.
10: Billy.
9: Yeah, he was a gardener.
0: Shara's gardener, Billy Turner. Remember how Lorenzen suspected Shara might be sleeping with her lawn man? Was this the same guy? Maybe. If so, this wasn't the only connection between Shara and Billy.
10: So who did Shara ask to kill Lorenzen?
9: She asked Billy.
0: Billy had a rap sheet, but in recent years seemed to have gone straight. When he wasn't busy running his landscaping business, he was fulfilling his duties at the very same church where Shara preached.
8: He was the deacon of this church and she was a pastor. How deeply they knew each other, and there's a lot of speculation. I mean, it appears that they were intimate.
0: Billy and Shara, according to Jimmy, met with him again inside her house, and this time got down to specifics.
9: She had me cut out to be the shooter. At that time, I was like, nah, I can't do nothing like that.
11: At what point in here were you offered anything to do it?
9: She said she could help me with my court case. If this happened, I get insurance money, I got the NBA money coming, and I would take care of y'all. She said, whoever does the shooting gets $50,000.
0: Money can be a great motivator. Jimmy said that it wasn't long before Shara and Billy came to his house in Batesville, Mississippi, a sleepy little town south of Memphis. And this time she revealed how and where she wanted them to do the job.
12: She said, well, I want you and Billy to go out there and take care of
10: him. Where did she want you to take care of him at?
12: I guess go to his house.
10: In Atlanta?
12: So we went.
0: With directions from Sheriff, he said they headed to Atlanta and straight for Wren's condo complex, where they crawled through an open window. But Wren wasn't there.
12: There's somebody on the couch with a bald head.
0: Police later figured out the bald-headed man asleep on the couch was Wren's roommate, Mike Gibson.
13: Had Lorenzo had been there, I'd have been gone too right now, you know?
0: According to Jimmy, he and Billy spotted security guards, crept out of the condo, and hightailed it back home. Jimmy said after their failed attempt, they met with Shara again. Now, she had a whole new plan for Wren's murder. This time, on her home turf.
12: She was like, I'm going to get him coming with you. It'd be easier that way.
0: And sure enough, at Shara's request, Wren did come back to Memphis for the last time.
10: And then what happened?
12: He ran.
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0: They drove all over town that July day in 2010, surveying the city and the suburbs, looking for the perfect place to kill Lorenzen Wright. This, according to Jimmy Martin, who claimed he was in a car with Shara Wright and her fellow minister, Billy Turner.
12: We went and checked out spots around Memphis. They was picking the spots. I was just telling them whether it was a good spot or not.
10: Getting a consulting fee.
12: Yeah. No, that's not a good spot. Do it somewhere else.
0: Soon after that scouting trip, Shara sent Wren the first in a flurry of text messages. X-rated messages about hooking up in Memphis. And these are the mild messages, which only grew more erotic and explicit. Police had found the texts on Shara's cell phone when Wren went missing. Back then, they weren't sure if those messages might be connected to his case. But now, 7 years after the murder, the text seemed to tell a story.
8: Shara lured him back to Memphis with, sexually explicit text messages.
0: Sure enough, Wren took the bait and later texted Shara from the Atlanta airport. Three little but life-changing words. And with that, Wren was on his way to Memphis. But according to close friend Mike Gibson, he may have been seeking more than just a one-night stand. Recently, Wren had confided he was ready to settle down after running in the fast lane after his divorce.
13: He's like, you know what? All this stuff I'm doing with these girls, I'm just tired of it. I might as well just get back with my wife, Shara, and be through with it. me and her live a happy life. That's what he wanted.
0: But Shara didn't want to remarry Lorenzen. She wanted him murdered, according to her cousin, Jimmy Martin. Jimmy said that 2 days after he, Shara, and Billy conducted that murder site survey, she came to his house in Batesville, Mississippi. While there, Jimmy said Shara asked his mom for an odd favor.
12: She asked my mom for a metal detector.
19: Does your mama have a metal detector?
0: So with the metal detector in tow, the two returned to Memphis, picked up Billy, and drove to her house. Where, said Jimmy, Shara made a stunning announcement.
12: We did it. It happened. It done. I was like, what are you talking about? She's like, the rings are dead.
0: And who actually fired the fatal shots? Jimmy said it was Billy Turner, Shara's one-time gardener and possible lover, now alleged gunman, who, at the meeting, appeared to have a bad case of shooter's remorse.
12: He was like, man, I'm still shaking. My stomach hurting. I can't sleep. I can't do anything.
0: But what happened during the last moments of Lorenzen's life, before he was executed in that dark field? That night, according to Jimmy, Shara told Wren she needed to meet a man to pick up some money. Wren agreed to join her. They drove to a wooded area at the edge of town. Shara got out and walked over to Billy, who was secretly waiting nearby.
12: She said the rings walked up and Billy started shooting.
19: And then what happened?
12: He ran. They said they chased him down the woods.
0: Chased him down by following the glow of Wren's cell phone, said Jimmy, and continued firing. That's when Wren called 911 and screamed the last words of his life. And all those shots were fired by Billy from two different guns, said Jimmy.
12: And he shot him, shot him, shot him.
19: Did Shara ever tell you that she also chased Lorenzen with Billy?
12: She said she ran up the road when the first shot fired.
0: And Jimmy, he insisted he was miles away at home in Mississippi that night.
8: Jimmy Martin never puts himself at the crime scene, which seems kind of odd. So, is he lying, you know, to kind of distance himself, to make himself look better?
0: But Jimmy did admit to helping Shara and Billy clean up the crime scene 2 days later, before anyone realized Lorenzen Wright had gone missing. Using his mom's metal detector, Jimmy said the three of them looked for leftover evidence, including one of the two murder weapons which went missing during the shooting. But they never found it, said Jimmy. So he and Billy took the handgun they still had to this little lake in Mississippi.
12: We were out there at the lake, little pond. He cleaned them off, and he threw them in the water.
11: How many?
12: It was just one gun.
11: What kind?
12: The 9mm.
0: And that, insisted Jimmy Martin, was the God's truth of how Memphis icon Lorenzen Wright was murdered and the crime covered up. All orchestrated by Shara. It was quite a story, but was there any evidence to back it up? Well, maybe the answer was sitting on the bottom of that lake.

0: Walnut, Mississippi, some 75 miles southeast of Memphis. Population, 800. Outside of town is a little lake. A big pond, really. The very same pond that Jimmy Martin claimed held the key evidence in Lorenzen Wright's murder.
1: And how big is that pond?
2: About the size of a high school football field.
0: So in May of 2012, detectives headed there on a fishing expedition for a gun. Jimmy Martin insisted that Billy Turner had dumped it there 2 days after shooting Wren. Now, 2 years later, was it still there?
3: It's a murky lake. They couldn't find it. And so the whole thing kind of goes into limbo again.
0: As damning and detailed as Jimmy Martin's story seemed, detectives didn't have enough evidence to make an arrest. But still, the investigation plodded on for years.
4: Was it still being investigated actively, or just kind of when new leads would come in?
5: There were periods of time on this case that if we felt that one investigator had taken the case as far as he could take it, we'd give it to another investigator to get another perspective or to put a fresh set of eyes on it.
0: By 2016, some of those detectives who'd been digging through the case file and Jimmy Martin's police interview urged the command at the Memphis PD to take a second look at the case. They dubbed it Operation Rebound, very hush-hush. And one of the things they did was go back to that murky lake in Mississippi.
3: They got some more information that made them more certain about this, and they sent a dive team down. I think it was an FBI dive team.
0: And guess what? 5 years after Jimmy Martin came forward,
3: they find the gun.
0: A 9mm handgun sitting in the muddy sediment. But was it really the weapon that killed Lorenzen Wright? The gun was sent to the Tennessee Bureau of Investigation for ballistics tests to see if it matched the casings collected at the crime scene. Then, a few weeks later,
3: they ballistics link it to the murder, one of two guns that was used at the scene.
0: Operation Rebound was rolling, but investigators kept a tight lid on all their new evidence for months.
6: Lorenzen Wright, former.
0: So Deborah Marion was still in the dark when she commemorated Lorenzen's 42nd birthday.
6: November 4th, a day that should be spent celebrating, is a painful reminder for Debbie Marion.
0: Once again, she held a somber vigil to keep her son's name in the news and the heat on the police.
7: It's heavy on my heart all the time, especially birthdays, Christmas, and then July, that day. Always on my mind.
0: Lorenzen's mother, of course, knew nothing about the gun, or Jimmy Martin, or Billy Turner.
7: I really need your help, people. Come on, tell us something.
0: Then, a few days later, police did tell Deborah something. Something amazing.
6: The FBI helped search a remote lake in Walnut, Mississippi, and found an alleged murder weapon.
0: Some 7 long years after the murder, Deborah Marion suddenly felt a step closer to getting justice for her son.
8: Thank you, Jesus. Thank you, I found something, because we hadn't heard anything.
0: And Wren's close friends were now hopeful for the first time in years.
9: Oh my God, we're on to something.
4: Are you thinking that this is just the beginning?
9: It's just the
4: beginning. It's going to fall like dominoes?
9: We got it. We got them. FBI dive team found it, and so I said, okay, well, if they're involved, then I know that they're on to somebody.
4: There were so many questions. How'd they find this gun all of a sudden? Why now? Who told them? Whose gun is it? What does it have to do with Shara Wright?
0: When Shara's ex-boyfriend, Calvin Cowan, saw the news, he called Shara in California.
10: And she sounded very somber about it. And she was like, yeah, I saw it. Yeah. I don't believe they found a gun. She said, I think they're just making it up to stir up some conversation. I said, you think the police are making up they found a gun, the murder weapon that killed Lorenzen? She was like, what does it matter? You know, he's not coming back anyway. And all my antennas went up then, because you have to remember, I've been there for the speeches about can't wait till they find the person that killed Lorenzen. All that was gone.
0: Shara seemed low-key on the phone with Calvin, but detectives were betting she wouldn't stay that way for long. In fact, just days after the news broke about the gun being found, Shara suddenly flew to Memphis and met with Billy. Detectives were on their tail and snapped these surveillance shots.
11: that Shara in the black sweatsuit. Police watched and waited and let Shara and Billy stew.
3: The police were playing everybody. It was brilliant strategy that they wanted to get that information out to get more incriminating evidence from Shara and Billy Ray Turner. They threw them into a panic and got them talking about it.
11: Talking, which police started taping by tapping Shara and Billy's phones.
12: Hello?
13: Hey, what's up, Sky?
12: No, what do?
11: At first, the conversation didn't seem to make sense.
12: When y'all get married?
13: I don't know. When you get that ring, then get that ring.
11: Police eventually came to believe that all the small talk was actually related to the case.
12: I wanted to show you something.
13: Okay. I hope you got that ring
11: then. By late 2017, Memphis police had heard enough and made their move.
6: December 5th, Billy Turner was arrested inside a convenience store in Collierville, and then Friday night.
4: And then we find out that he was her lawn man when Lorenzen was living with Cheryl. So this is a person who knew both of them. And then we find out that he's a deacon at a church in Collierville.
11: The very same church where Shara had been a minister when she lived in Memphis.
4: He was under everybody's noses the whole time.
9: Yeah, how's that for a kicker?
4: That is a kicker. That's an evil kicker.
9: It is. If this plans out being that she was the one who put everything in motion and then to be the one to actually take his life. Yeah. Yeah. Just the ultimate evil.
14: After years of nothing, it hits us all at one time. And we started thinking, did she? Did she actually?
11: Kelvin Cowens also had plenty of questions about his former lover. So he and Shara spoke again. This time, police were listening too.
15: How do we know Billy?
16: Billy got nothing to do with nobody or nothing.
10: She was like, that's my church mate. He's a church deacon. That's my friend. He didn't have anything to do with this.
16: Well, I don't know to tell the whole world because I'm not going to get in it. I'm going to let God step in.
11: But it wasn't God who stepped in. It was the district attorney.
17: The Shelby County Grand Jury indicted Billy R. Turner for the premeditated first-degree murder of Lorenzen Wright.
11: But out in California, Shara remained free. No arrest warrant, no indictment, just anger for the investigators. And they heard it.
18: This is a lie from the pits of hell. They've been trying to pull Billy into it so that they can pull me into it.
11: A dramatic moment, years in the making, was about to play out on a dark highway.
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11: December 2017, more than 7 years after Lorenzen's murder, Billy Turner was in court asking for bail.
2: Good morning, sir.
11: Lorenzen's mother, Deborah, was right there to give Billy Turner a piece of her mind.
5: How could you have murdered my son? That's what I need to know, just how.
11: The judge set bail at $15 million. Back in California, Shara seemed worried.
18: This is a lie from the pits of hell. They've been trying to pull Billy into it so that they can pull me into it.
11: They, of course, were the police who were secretly listening in as Shara called friends and family to seek guidance or just vent, especially about Billy's arrest. And she kept denying any role in Wren's murder.
18: Don't nobody believe that we were still in love or that we care for each other. Don't nobody believe that.
11: Over and over, Shara insisted she was innocent. The investigation was a sham.
18: It's just unbelievable. It's like a bad dream.
11: Then, just 10 days before Christmas, Shara was on the freeway and got a call from her oldest son.
23: Hey, baby. Mommy. Hi. What you doing?
11: Suddenly, Shara noticed something flashing in her rearview mirror.
23: Put the phone on the... Don't you make you in the truck?
24: Oh, I gotta call you back.
11: This was no routine traffic stop. It was the U.S. Marshals, warrant in hand, arresting Shara for murder. She was rushed to the Riverside County Jail. And the next day, Memphis police told the world.
25: Shara Wright Robinson was taken into custody last night in Riverside, California, by the members of the U.S. Marshal Service.
4: Was her arrest a big moment in this?
8: Ooh, honey, I didn't even sleep when they got Billy, but honey, when they got Shara, I probably slept at like 12 o'clock, and I never sleep that late, never. But that's the first time I got some real sleep when they got her.
3: No, everybody was talking about it. It was all over the place. It was huge news in Memphis.
11: So huge that the next day, Deborah organized a celebration in the cemetery.
8: Lorenzo loved fireworks, so I had to have fireworks at the cemetery.
4: Never heard of anything like that before.
8: Lorenzo had to hear that pow, pow, pow. We had to celebrate, a big celebration. We had a ball. Sure did.
11: After years of trying to get Shara arrested, Deborah had just one question for her.
8: And what I would like to say to Cheryl, why? Why?
11: Lorenzen's friends, who knew that Shara had long been under suspicion, still had trouble accepting the news of her arrest.
9: I'm like, what do you mean? She got arrested for killing Lorenzen. And I froze. I got really angry. For her to be able to evade police questioning and some of the questionable interviews that she had done, for me to know that I defended her in public, because of the kids, last thing you want to do is they've already lost their father. I didn't want to think, you know, hey, their mother could have had something to do with it. But now to find out she not only had something to do with it, but could have been there.
4: I could just imagine all the emotions you're feeling. Betrayal. And also second-guessing yourself.
9: Second-guessing myself, yes.
4: And you knew her better than most.
9: Yeah, but sometimes what people do in the dark will come to light.
11: Shara waived extradition and days later appeared in a Memphis court.
26: Bond in this case shall be set to cover this indictment at $20 million for the reasons of state.
4: So you see Shara in court and she right. says something to you.
8: Yes. She turns around and looks me dead in my face just like I'm looking at you and say, I did do it. I said, you witch.
4: You called her a witch in court?
8: Without the W. You can't kill my son and keep teasing me. I didn't do it. No.
0: Attorneys for both co-defendants charged with first-degree murder and the death of Lorenzen Wright filed motions Thursday.
2: Both Billy Turner and Shara pleaded not guilty. The plan was to try them together, but Shara's attorneys, Lori Hall and Junie Ganguly, had a problem.
6: We strongly believed that Billy was going to testify against Shara. If the defense was that I had nothing to do with it is particularly problematic when there's a co-defendant who's going to testify.
2: So, a strategy. Her attorney said yes, she did conspire to have her ex-husband murdered, but that in no way made her guilty.
6: Shara did it. Shara recruited Billy, but she did it to get away from this abusive relationship.
2: That was the defense's version. Shara was an abused woman, desperately looking for a way out.
7: Absolutely. Two sides to Lorenzen Wright. There's the public persona, very positive, community-oriented. Privately, he had a very tumultuous marriage, many affairs, and get angry and beat Shara Wright.
2: In fact, Shara mentioned abuse during a call to her son, which police secretly recorded.
12: You've been there a lot of times when your daddy beat the living hell out of me.
2: And there was that incident when Wren allegedly got violent with Shara after finding her with another man, a story he denied. Wren was never charged then or at any time for abusing Shara.
6: It's fairly common that victims of domestic violence don't report their abusers to the police.
2: By the time of the murder, Wren and Shara had been divorced for 5 months and living nearly 400 miles apart. Her attorney said despite all that, she was still scared.
6: He was telling the children in the summer of 2010 words to the effect of, your mother and I are going to get back together. And Shara did not want to go back to that life.
2: According to her attorneys, Shara believed her only escape was to lure Wren back to Memphis to have him killed. Lorenzen's mother, Deborah, insists the stories of abuse are all lies.
8: She murdered him and assassinated his character. She killed him twice. I want her to suffer every day. Every day she wake up, I want her to miss her kids like I miss mine.
13: Court order remains seated.
2: A battered wife or a killer? It looked like a Memphis jury would have to decide. Or would they?
14: I got here thinking it was finna have a trial, but then they say, wait a minute. It just blew me away.
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0: Craig, good morning.
1: Good morning.
2: Lorenzen's mother, who worked so hard to push the case forward, couldn't wait to see her former daughter-in-law go on trial.
3: How do you feel? Are you confident?
4: Yes, I am. I feel elated, and it's going to turn out just like it's supposed to. All the aces are going to be in their places. That means everybody's going to be where they need to be.
2: July 25th, 2019, almost 9 years to the day of Wren's murder. His mother was in court when the justice system dealt her a hand she hadn't anticipated.
4: I got here thinking it was going to have a trial, but then they called us in their room up back there and say, wait a minute, we made a deal. It just blew me away.
0: Upon your plea of guilty to indictment 1-7.
2: Shira pleaded guilty, not to first-degree murder, but to two lesser charges. Facilitation to commit murder and attempted murder for the first try at Lorenzen's condo in Atlanta. Lorenzen's mom was angry.
4: How is this possible? I'm thinking I'm finna come and hear everything that happens step by step, but no.
2: For that, Wren's mother would have to wait until Shara's alleged co-conspirator had his trial. Between COVID and court delays, it took nearly 3 years. Finally, in March of 2022, Billy Turner's trial began.
5: What does it take to kill a man?
2: Though Shara wasn't the defendant, Shelby County Prosecutor Paul Hagerman put her front and center.
6: Shara writes, not a professional killer. This is not something she does. She doesn't have a phone directory of hitmen.
5: No.
6: She had to reach out to people that she trusted.
0: Do you solemnly swear or affirm the testimony?
2: Lorenzen's mother was the first witness. She told the jury that when Lorenzen went missing, Shara didn't seem concerned at all.
5: Did you talk to Shara?
1: Oh, yeah.
5: Did she tell you that he was missing?
1: No.
5: You know, was your understanding that Shara ran never home?
1: Nope. She never did. Nope.
5: You had.
1: I had.
2: But the star witness for the prosecution was Shara's cousin, Jimmy Martin, who told the jury what he had said to the police years earlier, that Shara wanted Lorenzen dead, and she had turned to him and Billy Turner for help.
5: When Shara's talking about this business that she shouldn't be in, killing Lorenzen, is Billy Turner there?
7: Yes, sir.
5: Obviously, you're there. And you describe it as what, brainstorming?
7: Like brainstorming, they were coming up with ways of how to best, you know, perform the act.
5: Okay, and what act are we talking about?
7: The murder of the reason.
5: All right. And you say they were coming up with ways.
7: I mean, we were.
5: You were too, weren't you?
7: Yeah.
2: Though he took part in the planning, even helped find the location, Jimmy said he wasn't there when the murder occurred. He said Shara told him about it afterwards.
7: Okay, so she met, her and Lorenzo met up with Billy on this road. That's when, I guess, they ambushed him.
5: You say you guess. Why do you say you guess?
7: Because I wasn't there.
2: Then Jimmy told the jury about Lorenzen's final, awful moments. Details, he said again, came from Shara.
7: Lorenzen had his back to him. They started chasing him. They started firing at him, chasing him. He jumped through the fence. He was jumping like a deer. They caught him. When he fell.
2: Defense attorney John Perry told the jury the state's star witness, a convicted killer who was given immunity in this case, shouldn't be trusted.
8: It takes that type of a pump to sit up and come up with a story, and as you're talking to the detectives, to say, they told me this.
2: As far as the defense was concerned, it was more likely that Jimmy Martin shot Lorenzen Wright.
9: On the night in question, nobody can validate your whereabouts. Right? Nobody verified your whereabouts. Correct? In all this time, nobody's verified. Nobody. Right.
2: The defense attorney pointed out that Jimmy Martin didn't have an alibi, but his client, Billy Turner, did.
10: He went to a party and went home. That was it.
8: The evidence was going to show, clear as can be, Billy had a well-established life. Billy was a man. He dated women, he took care of his responsibilities, he had fun, but he went to church.
10: I really, in my heart of hearts, don't believe that he knew what all they might have been contemplating doing.
2: But prosecutors say Billy Turner's cell phone put him at the scene of the crime.
11: Georgetown 911, where is your emergency?
2: There was that terrifying 911 call Lorenzen made as he was being shot. A Memphis police phone expert testified both Billy Turner's and Lorenzen's phones pinged on cell towers near the scene around the same time.
12: His tower location is overlaying with that exact tower that Mr. Lorenzen had.
2: The woman in the middle of it all, Shara Wright, was never called to testify. 5.5 days after the trial began, the jury got the case.
13: Deputy Smith, you can bring in the jury, please, sir.
14: Yes, sir.
2: Less than 3 hours later, they had a verdict.
13: We, the jury, find the defendant guilty of first-degree murder as charged in count one of the indictment.
2: Billy Turner got life plus 41 years. As for Shara...
0: This court sets your punishment at 30 years confinement in the Tennessee Department of Corrections.
2: 30 years on paper.
15: In the end, we wanted the earliest possible release for Shara.
2: Her defense said because Shara had no criminal record, she most likely would serve only half that time, maybe even less.
16: Shara will only be, at worst, in her early 60s, and so she can still be a grandmother to her grandchildren and still live an active life.
4: That's not fair. That is not fair. What did I don't understand. You know, I want her to do a plea deal when Lorenzen come back. Then she can get out.
17: She's eligible for parole pretty quickly.
18: Pretty quickly. Did Shara get what she deserved? I don't think that she did. If she's the ringleader responsible for this, at some point Shara's going to get out of prison. And she's going to get a chance to go on with her life. Lorenzen's never going to have that opportunity.
2: In fact, with all the trial delays, Shara was up for a parole hearing just 2 months after Billy Turner was convicted.
19: I'm sorry for what happened to him. I'm sorry because he's not here. And I didn't want to ever, ever in my life be without him because he was the love of my life. I'm asking today for your mercy.
2: Watching closely was Lorenzen's mother, with no mercy to spare.
4: This is why I'm really mad at her, because she's still acting like she didn't have nothing to do with it.
2: Shara didn't get paroled that day. She'll try again in 2027. Deborah plans to be there. February 4th, 2023. Lorenzen's old team at the University of Memphis retired his number in his honor.
4: Y'all, let me tell you what made me so happy. I still think about all that bad stuff Shara said about him. But when they retired his jersey, you saw Memphis came out.
17: This is a man who had helped his city.
20: This is a man that took care of more families than you'd ever imagine. He kept them in homes, houses. He paid bills and kept their lights on.
4: This boy was just loving. He just loved by sight. He just saw personality. If you was good to him, he was great to you. That's for sure.
21: That's all for now. I'm Lester Holt. Thanks for joining us.
22: When am I going to get an answer for this?
21: A dramatic chapter in a story of two mothers fighting for their sons.
22: He knows he hurt my son bad.
23: I believed every word my son said, and I still do to this day.
21: A missing teen found dead.
24: His body was laying in a little bit of a clearing.
25: We want answers. We want answers.
21: Was it murder?
22: I said, who beat my baby?
21: Or was it something else?
26: He got out of the vehicle, swung on me.
23: How do you get in a scuffle with somebody and then the next thing you know, you're being charged with murder?
21: A trial.
23: I slowly watch my son die every day.
21: Heartbreak.
27: Nobody wins.
21: And a twist that stunned everyone.
28: It was the first time I've ever had this happen.
22: We had to stop and think whether we heard it right.
21: A case that was closed, ripped open again. I'm Lester Holt, and this is Dateline. Here's Dennis Murphy. Hard by the four lane and yards from the chicken wing place is an unlikely scrap of wilderness in a southern Illinois town.
1: a thicket of vines and brambles, acres of thorns that tear at the flesh. For years, people just sped by without a second look. But something terrible happened there one cold night in the winter of 2014 that brought a stranger to town. A mother looking for answers about her son.
22: I knew one thing, I wasn't going to stop.
1: No matter how painful the truth turned out to be.
3: Does it hurt you to be back here?
22: Yes.
1: Her heartbreak launched another mother's fight.
5: I wanted to save my son. I'm a fighter. I'm a mom.
1: And divided an entire community.
6: No matter who you are, no matter where you came from, right is right and wrong is wrong.
1: Few people know this part of Southern Illinois better than Monica Zukas. This mother of two children has spent most of her life in these parts.
6: I'd say we're the average small town America.
3: Who runs it?
6: That's a hard question. Until something goes wrong, we all do.
7: Welcome to Reality Check with Monica Zukas.
1: And for years, she hosted a Friday night radio show called Reality Check.
3: Did you touch scandal or City Hall politics?
6: Oh, yeah. I like to push the envelope a little bit.
1: So it wasn't unusual for people to send her tips about stories to watch. That's how this all began in February 2014.
6: I had a random Facebook message from somebody I'd never heard of, and it said, "Have you heard about this?" And it was a link to a flyer for a missing person.
1: 19-year-old Praveen Varghese, a college sophomore at Southern Illinois University in Carbondale, last seen leaving a house party, stepping out into the bitter cold.
6: And I was like, where's this kid at?
3: What caught your interest? Why didn't you think maybe he'd taken an early spring break and gone to Baja?
6: The young man that contacted me was in distress. He said, this is abnormal. He would not do this. Something's wrong.
1: Monica learned that Praveen came from Chicago, a six-hour drive away. He was the adored middle child of two first-generation immigrants from India. His dad was a respiratory therapist, his mom, Lovely, a nurse.
22: Thursday morning, I woke up with this awful feeling of something heavy in my chest.
1: When the phone rang that night, Lovely expected to hear Praveen's voice. He called home most evenings. But it wasn't her son. It was a police officer.
22: And he said, well, your son is reported missing by his cousin. I just screamed. Everything changed. That moment, everything changed.
1: So Lovely and her husband drove to Carbondale and met their daughter Priya at Praveen's student apartment. There was no sign of their boy.
8: My parents were just so mentally out of it, and it was just so hard. I just felt like I had to be the one to step up because that's my brother. I wanted to find him more than anything in the world. I just wanted him back.
1: Priya organized busloads of volunteers who showed up from Chicago to help the family search. They handed out flyers, posted them on telephone poles and in gas stations, desperate for clues.
8: We had no idea what happened to Praveen at that point.
1: Police were searching, too. Jody O'Gwynn is the former police chief.
9: We had 14 canines to help search the areas for him. We had two helicopters up. We had a state police plane.
3: So you weren't blowing this thing off?
9: No, not at all.
3: And then the road ran out. You didn't know where he was? What had happened?
9: Did not know where he was.
1: Lovely's family asked the

0: goofy and funny, always joking and always smiling. Never held a grudge, ever.
1: But his real dream since he was a little boy was to become an FBI agent. The criminal justice program at Southern Illinois University was well regarded. And there was something else the university was known for.
2: When we looked at the college, my husband said, that's a party college.
3: Party? Yeah. Party boys, huh?
2: And then he said, which college is not a party college?
1: A party was the last place Praveen had been seen.
4: Did this kid fit into that party crowd, from what you could tell?
5: We had a lot of his friends that told us that he did party with them on a regular basis.
4: Drink until he got sloppy, or how'd they characterize it?
5: Well, he did consume alcohol, and there were times that they had seen him drunk.
1: Including some witnesses told police at the party on the night he disappeared.
5: He was kind of creating somewhat of a little bit of a disturbance there and was asked to leave.
1: Praveen's friends expected him to meet up with them at a bar a few blocks away, but he never showed. They didn't see him the next day or the day after that. Finally, 4 days after he was reported missing, someone came forward with a tip. Praveen, it seemed, had scored a ride after the party. Cops tracked down the driver.
5: His statement was Praveen seemed to be intoxicated and was unable to tell where it was that he was going.
1: There had been a fight, and the driver said Praveen had run into the woods at the edge of town.
5: Well, now we have an area to look for.
1: Teams fanned out to search. It didn't take long.
5: His body was laying in a little bit of a clearing. He didn't have a shirt on. He had a cell phone nearby.
4: Temperature had been
5: 14 degrees
4: overnight.
5: Yes.
1: It looked as though Praveen had frozen to death in the woods.
4: So this is the worst possible news, of course, for the family.
5: Yes.
1: A police officer showed up at Lovely's hotel room door.
2: He said, we found Praveen, and I said, is he alive? He said, no.
4: And it turned out he was found in some rough woods, not all that far from the window of your motel.
2: 400 yards from the motel.
4: All those days you were wondering where he was.
2: Yep.
0: I think that's always the hardest part for me. Just thinking that he was alone and, you know, there wasn't anyone by his side to tell him that we love him. And he just had to die alone in the middle of nowhere in the woods.
1: And she wasn't just sad. She was angry. Priya thought she could hear the police judging her brother.
0: They said he was too drunk to figure out where he was.
4: College kid couldn't handle the liquor and ended up dead.
0: That's what they said.
1: The police chief held a news conference that same afternoon. Seen here on the local CBS affiliate.
6: The difficult terrain and low temperatures are believed to have contributed to Praveen's difficulty finding his way out of the wooded area.
1: Monica Zukas, who had been following the story, watched the presser at a friend's house.
6: No foul play is suspected at this time.
7: And I thought, this just doesn't sound right, though.
1: She was struck by the sight of Praveen's mother on TV. Lovely had gone to the scene where her son died.
7: When I first saw his mom, it just broke my heart. And I remember thinking, she's obviously not from Southern Illinois.
4: She's a stranger in a strange land.
7: She does not know this town. I have so many questions, and I'm from here.
1: Monica didn't know it, but Lovely had questions too. When she got back to Chicago, the funeral director handling Praveen's body had disturbing news for her.
2: He said, Lovely, you are a nurse, right? I said, yes. He said, you need to see him. This is not a frostbitten body.
1: Lovely had seen several dead bodies during her career as a nurse, but she never expected to see her own sons. She was shocked by what she saw. A massive bruise on Praveen's forehead and other bruises on his thigh. His lip was busted up.
4: If a civilian had seen the body, would they said, I see an injury?
2: Yes.
1: But Lovely wanted an expert opinion. So she hired her own pathologist, Dr. Ben Margolis, to examine Praveen's body.
8: This was someone who had a violent encounter.
1: Dr. Margolis noted injuries Lovely hadn't seen, including a bruise on Praveen's arm that went all the way to the bone, possibly a defensive injury.
4: Theoretically, if you're stumbling around the woods in the dark and you trip and you hit a rock, could that cause that kind of injury?
8: That's really not enough.
4: So the more you became familiar with the body you're looking at, did you think this boy suffered a terrible beating? Or I don't know what caused this.
8: If the body was found the way it looked on a city street, you would think that

0: Somebody hurt him.
1: But who? Lovely was determined to find out.
2: Coming up.
3: She was completely shattered. She just said, "This isn't my kid. Something's wrong."
4: I'm like, boy, there is another mother that's asking the same questions that I have.
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9: 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Two taps later, Claire says nope to the charge and Wells Fargo is on the case. However you make money work, Wells Fargo can work with that.
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1: Praveen Varghese had been found dead in the heart of the woods. Police suspected he'd gotten lost in a drunken daze and succumbed to the cold. His mother thought something far more sinister had happened, especially after reading the report of her own pathologist. He believed Praveen had suffered blunt force trauma to the head.
11: Blunt force trauma?
4: Yes.
1: Lovely wasn't alone in her suspicions.
12: We've had a situation in Southern Illinois that has been kind of disturbing.
1: The same weekend, Praveen's family and friends gathered for his funeral in Chicago. Monica Zukas was on the radio 300 miles away asking questions about his death.
12: We have what we believe to be a healthy 19-year-old found dead in the woods.
1: During her show, a mourner who'd been at Praveen's open casket wake sent Monica a text.
12: I just got a text message from a dear friend of Praveen. I went to Praveen's visitation. His face looks like he was beat bad.
1: Someone told Lovely about Monica's show.
4: When I was listening to her, I'm like, boy, there is another mother that's asking the same questions that I have.
1: The two women started talking on the phone every day.
4: Okay. I just felt an automatic connection with her, and I thought I can tell her anything.
1: Lovely confided in Monica how hurt she was by all the talk of Praveen drinking.
3: She was completely shattered. She just said, "This isn't my kid. Something's wrong."
1: Praveen's cousin, Ashley, had already given Lovely his version of events.
11: Was Praveen drinking that night?
13: He was.
11: Was he drinking too much?
13: No.
1: And what of those reports of Praveen's rowdy behavior?
13: That's kind of how Praveen is, like, in general.
1: Friends and family have posted videos of his boisterous behavior.
11: But if you didn't know him, you'd...
13: Yeah, like, he's kind of, like, energetic, you know what I mean?
1: But it was hard for Lovely not to wonder if Ashley was just telling her what she wanted to hear. Until Monica interviewed three other students on her radio show who were at the party that night.
12: This is our second show we've done on this particular issue.
1: They explained that from what they'd seen, Praveen hadn't been drinking all that much.
0: He was standing, talking to me like I would talk to anybody else. It wasn't like he was leaning on me or, like, couldn't talk or think straight.
1: So if Praveen wasn't that drunk, Lovely wondered how had he ended up lost in the woods. Police had found his body hundreds of yards from the road. You can see them try to retrace his steps in this video. Lovely walked the route too.
11: What's it like?
4: Very thick and full of thorns and vines. You have to kind of spread it.
1: There was barbed wire too, fencing off some of the woods from the highway.
11: Yeah. And that's where they found a piece of his clothing?
4: Yep, this is where.
1: A piece of Praveen's t-shirt snagged on one of the barbs.
11: So the lower strand has got a piece of his clothing?
4: Yep.
1: Lovely thought that the rough terrain, the barbed wire, made it unlikely Praveen would have wandered aimlessly into the woods and gotten lost. If he had been lost, why hadn't he just headed towards the cars or used his phone to call for help?
11: And where was the phone?
4: His phone was found just right to his right side.
1: Lovely was more convinced than ever that Praveen's death was the result of foul play, which is why she was so surprised when 6 weeks after Praveen's death, the official autopsy report came back and confirmed what police had originally said. Praveen had died of hypothermia. The report did note some abrasions on his body, but said there was no significant trauma.
11: So one report doesn't have so much as needing a Band-Aid. The other's got blunt force trauma.
3: Yes, that's one of the times that I thought, I'm in the twilight zone.
1: But there was something else in that autopsy report, something big. No alcohol had been found in Praveen's blood. Didn't that undermine the theory that Praveen had gotten lost because he was drunk? It certainly caught the attention of the police pathologist who wrote, strangely, tox is negative. No reason for Praveen's bizarre behavior and hiding in the woods.
11: Did that say something about your attitude towards the investigation? Because it threw out your theory that he was drunk?
14: Well, you know,
11: surprisingly, he's not drunk.
14: Right. You know, it didn't change, in my mind, didn't change the direction of the investigation. But it was definitely a surprise that there wasn't more of an alcohol level in his toxicology.
1: Police had a theory, though. Maybe Praveen had metabolized the alcohol as he lay dying in the woods. Lovely didn't buy it. She went back to Carbondale and staged a protest in the town square.
4: We will not rest until we find the truth.
1: It was the first time she and Monica met in person.
3: And we were just hugging and crying, crying.
1: They started planning their next move.
3: Lovely said from the beginning, I don't want revenge. I just want answers. And if the answers are that somebody hurt my baby, I want justice.
1: Over the next few months, Lovely and her supporters organized protests and press conferences demanding a new investigation.
4: We are seeking justice that every human being deserves.
1: And a year passed. Lovely went to pray in the woods where Praveen's body had been found. And she waited. And then suddenly,
4: he releases a report. He didn't call us. He gave it to the press.
1: It turned out the local prosecutor had been investigating behind the scenes. He had consulted new pathologists and convened a grand jury. In his report, he wrote the evidence showed Praveen's death was an accident caused by intoxication, frigid weather, and poor judgment.
4: He said Praveen was drunk, intoxicated, highly intoxicated.
11: Well, what did the science say?
4: He didn't mention that the tox was negative.
1: Lovely felt as though Praveen's story wasn't being heard. But Monica had an idea about how to turn up the volume.
11: Monica, why did you invest so much of your personal capital? For a young man you didn't know, for a mother you didn't know.
3: I know. It sounds cheesy and it sounds cliche, but I'm a mother, and there's nothing we won't do for our kids.
2: Coming up, one possible answer to what happened that night.
15: I was scared for my life. I didn't know what he was capable of.
2: And another mother tells her side of the story.
16: He immediately went to his father and they went and took care of things.
2: When Dateline continues.
1: In the town where her son had lost his life, tiny, soft-spoken Lovely was finding her voice.
4: I am not trying to blame anyone or point fingers.
17: We just demand answers.
1: The investigation appeared to be over, but Lovely refused to give up.
18: This is not over.
19: No, this is not over.
1: She had filed a lawsuit against the city of Carbondale and its police chief, accusing them of negligence.
11: 12 days after the boy's family files a lawsuit against you, you're fired? Is that correct?
14: It was actually over the weekend.
11: So 30 years of law enforcement work goes up in smoke.
14: Yes, pretty much gutted my career.
1: The city manager said his dismissal was a confidential matter that had nothing to do with any litigation. But the former chief believes he was the scapegoat of a city under siege from Praveen's family.
11: Did you think it was a good investigation, what you'd done to that point?
14: I did. I did think it was a good investigation. I think there were a lot of conscientious people that were working hard.
1: And there was one other person Lovely sued. Remember, a driver had given Praveen a ride that night. He was the last person known to have seen Praveen alive.
11: What's the character of this kid? What did you learn about him?
3: At face value, typical Southern Illinois guy, you know, middle-class family.
1: His name was Gage Bethune. Just like Praveen, Gage was 19 years old. Just like Lovely, his mom Penny was also a nurse.
20: Gage was just very laid back. Good kid. Had a lot of dreams and hopes.
1: Penny says Gage had felt sorry for Praveen walking by in the bitter cold.
20: Didn't have a coat on and asked Gage for a ride, so Gage said yes.
1: She says Gage had no idea Praveen was missing until days later when he saw a story about it on TV.
20: He immediately went to his father and they went and took care of things.
21: All right. The following is a taped statement taken from Gage Bethune.
1: Gage told police he was upset when he heard Praveen was missing.
15: Maybe sick to my stomach that the boy didn't show up home.
1: He seemed eager to tell detectives everything he knew.
15: Okay. And he came up to my window and said, hey, give me a ride. So I said, okay, you know, go ahead, get in. It's cold outside, nobody needs to be walking when it's cold.
1: After he got in his truck, Gage said Praveen didn't seem to have a clue as to where he was going. They drove around in circles for 30 minutes. He said they didn't really talk that much.
15: He was on the phone the majority of the time, trying to get cocaine off somebody.
1: Gage said the talk of drugs made him nervous. He wanted to get home.
15: And I was like, dude, I've told you 10 times to get out of my vehicle now. And then he starts to get aggressive. And then he just gave me a pop.
1: Gage said he immediately pulled over. And that's when he said things got ugly.
15: He got out of the vehicle, swung on me. Self-defense, I moved back, dodge it. And then I hit him. And we rolled down the hill. He was on top, I was on top, he was on top, I was on top. Punches were exchanged. I do know for sure the first hit, I hit him dead square in his face.
1: Maybe that would explain the bruise on Praveen's forehead.
15: You know, I was scared for my life. I didn't know what he was capable of. Mm-hmm. Definitely wasn't my race. I'm not used to being on that type of population.
1: Gage continued giving police his statement. He said a state trooper had arrived at the scene and Praveen had dashed into the woods. Really? That was something easy for police to verify, and they did. Here's the dash cam video. There's no audio, but you can see Gage walking into shot and the trooper shining his light into the woods looking for someone. The trooper told Gage to head on home before leaving himself. Police hadn't told the family about the trooper, but Monica did after getting a tip.
22: It just haunts me because I think my brother could have been alive at that time.
1: Monica was getting tips about that roadside fight, too.
19: Car kids are talking over here. They're saying that this driver beat this kid up.
1: And Praveen's family thought they had proof Praveen had been scared. A friend of his had been on the phone with him when the incident occurred and told the family what she'd heard.
22: She said it just sounded like someone was running. And he said, don't hang up.
1: Don't hang up. Could that have been a call for help? Lovely was at her wit's end, imagining her son's last hours in the woods and frustrated that the case was going nowhere. And then she got a surprising break because the prosecutor did something Lovely never expected. He asked the judge to appoint a special prosecutor to take a fresh look at the case.
11: Is this credit to the guy? I know you're not very fond of him as an individual, but that he did this thing?
4: I guess he was. I believe it's God pushing him to do that. Because the truth still needed to come out.
1: Lovely dropped her lawsuit against the city and the police chief and waited to see what would happen. But half a year went by.
3: I said, that's it. We're going to the city council meeting, and I'm going to get 8x10 pictures of Praveen's injuries, and I'm going to put it in their face.
5: Any other citizens' comments? Yes, ma'am.
6: I took a 6-hour train ride to be here today, and I request your kind attention to me.
3: She didn't damn him to hell. She didn't cuss him out. She didn't threaten him. She said, please, I just want answers and common courtesy.
1: Then it was Monica's turn.
7: I just want to show you a few images of what we're being told here are not injuries.
1: She handed out photos of Praveen's injuries.
3: One lady excused herself and was like crying. And then this guy was like crying. I thought, oh my God.
1: Their presentation seemed to have an impact. A few weeks later, city officials handed over a copy of the case file. Lovely and Monica couldn't believe what they found inside.
2: Coming up.
4: It's such a relief.
2: News welcomed by one mother that stuns another.
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1: Praveen's room had been left untouched since his death. A shrine of sorts. Lovely prayed there most nights before she went to bed.
11: Do you worry about losing your mother in the grief of all of this? Is she so consumed by it? Do you think it might devour her?
22: Because that's my brother. I want anything and everything done for him to get justice. So we have to fight.
1: For Lovely, that no longer meant protests or speeches. It meant hours studying the police case file. Monica traveled to Chicago to help her.
3: We got dry erase boards. We want to know which officers were here, what they do, who saw what. What he say in his report doesn't match with his. Like, we were pretty awesome.
11: And visitors were not welcome to your war room, huh?
3: Don't touch our stuff.
1: They started to question just how cooperative Gage had really been with the police. Remember, he'd said how badly he felt about Praveen's death.
15: Maybe sick to my stomach, but the boy didn't show up home.
1: But it turns out Gage hadn't come forward to the cops of his own accord. It was only after his cousin told police about him that he went to see them.
3: If he was in a fight with Praveen, and it was completely innocent, why wouldn't he have called immediately and said, oh my God, I got in a fight with that guy. Let me show you right where it happened.
1: And here's what they learned from the case file. Gage hadn't talked to law enforcement once or twice. He talked to them 3 times, and each story was slightly different.
29: We feel that you weren't completely honest with us.
1: His first story was to the state trooper. Gage told him he'd picked up a black hitchhiker walking along Route 13. He said the hitchhiker tried to rob him and then ran off into the woods. In a follow-up interview, Gage admitted to the cops that that was a lie.
0: No, did the kid try to rob me? No.
1: And Gage said there was something else he'd lied to the cops about. Before bumping into Praveen, he'd been at a party trying to score some drugs.
0: Yeah, I just wanted to know if there should be coke there.
22: Okay.
1: But hadn't he said Praveen was the one looking for cocaine?
9: The things that we are seeing in here... speechless.
1: As Lovely and Monica talked about the case live on Facebook, Gage's mom, Penny, watched with dread.
20: I felt guilty.
10: Why would you feel guilty?
20: Because I didn't do enough to try to save my son, maybe. I didn't speak out enough. Maybe I should have.
1: Penny said her son was no angel. She knew that he drank sometimes.
10: I don't hear you making him Saint Gage here, Penny. You're not saying they're never going to hear a bad thing about my kid.
20: I'm a realistic mother. No child is perfect.
10: So there could have been a little beer in the car.
20: I wouldn't be shocked. I'm not, you know.
1: Gage, she says, was just like any other teenager. That explained his lies to police, too.
20: He thought he was going to get in trouble for the drinking and driving.
10: Penny, maybe his number one problem, the different stories he told the authorities.
20: Exactly. We've all been 19. Whether or not you've been in trouble or not or in that situation, you've fibbed about something in one way or another.
1: Penny said Gage had been honest when it mattered. He told that state trooper Praveen was in the woods. Penny wondered why the trooper hadn't gone to look for him.
10: So you put some blame on the officer in that vehicle.
20: Most blame on the officer.
10: Why didn't he look for the kid in the woods?
20: Right, when he had been told.
1: Whatever Gage did or did not do that night, his mother says he was certainly not responsible for Praveen dying in the woods.
20: He had done nothing wrong besides got into a scuffle, gave a kid a ride.
1: The special prosecutor thought differently. In July 2017, 3 years after Praveen's body had been found, Gage was charged with 2 counts of felony murder. The special prosecutor had a new theory. Check out these tweets that appear to have been posted by Gage. The prosecutor believed that Gage, using a racial epithet, was bragging about hustling people of color. That's what he thought Gage had done to Praveen, not just beaten him, but robbed him. Under Illinois law, if the special prosecutor could prove Praveen died as the result of Gage's blows or a possible robbery, even if he didn't mean to kill him, Gage could be found guilty of felony murder.
4: It's such a relief. It's a peace of mind.
1: After the charges, Lovely felt as though she could breathe for the first time since Praveen's death. For Penny, it was agony.
10: What do you do?
20: I fall to pieces at first, and then I gather myself up and I hug him and I tell him everything's going to be okay.
1: Derek Hargrave, Gage's best friend, says Gage was terrified. Since Praveen's death, Gage had become the father to a little girl.
12: I've never seen a dude cry until the day before he started going to trial. I mean, that's a guy that's scared for his life, you know.
1: Praveen had died in the most bitter of winter colds. It was blazing summer when his family and Gage's family stepped foot into the Jackson County Courthouse.
10: Did you ever catch eyes with Praveen's mom?
20: Mm-hmm. I tried. Yes. I wanted her to feel my sympathy.
10: But it didn't happen.
20: No, because by that point, they wanted my son to pay.
1: The prosecutor's case was this. Gage's blows, inflicted during a robbery, had sent Praveen fleeing into the woods where, disoriented from his injuries, he died in the bitter cold. And the prosecutor argued you didn't have to look further than Gage's lies to police to see a guilty man trying to cover his tracks.
13: The prosecutor pointed out the very first question they asked him, other than his name, he answered with a lie.
1: Gage's defense attorney, Michael Wepsick, came back swinging, arguing Praveen's death was a tragedy, but one of his own making.
14: The problem with Praveen that night was he was poorly dressed for the weather. All he had was a T-shirt and a pair of jeans on.
10: He froze to death.
14: That was the cause of death.
1: The defense said Praveen's injuries were hardly life-threatening. If anything, the defense argued, it was the alcohol in Praveen's system that had made him more vulnerable to hypothermia. But what about those negative tox results?
10: How do you reconcile the scientific finding that the kid was not wrecked?
14: Because he lived for at least 3 or 4 hours after he went into the woods.
10: So the body's metabolizing whatever.
14: Absolutely.
1: And yet, how drunk could Praveen have been if he'd made that phone call to his friend telling her, don't hang up?
10: He's having a sensible phone conversation with that friend in Chicago. He's able to dial his phone. Then he gets his bell rung.
14: Well, you're assuming that this lady wasn't on speed dial, and she was.
1: The defense said the prosecution's case added up to a bunch of nothing. There was no proof of a beating and zero evidence of a robbery. He said those tweets were posted almost a year before Praveen's death, that they were crude and stupid, but that's all they were, words, and didn't prove anything. They hadn't even been allowed into trial by the judge. What's more?
14: When Praveen was found, he had his wallet on him. He had $24 of cash in his wallet.
1: Then the defense attorney made a bold move. He called Gage to the stand. It didn't go well.
14: Gage's first day of cross-examination was tough. It was tough.
13: Shocked. Miracle. Dream come true.
1: Because Gage did something Monica had never imagined. He admitted punching Praveen and demonstrated to the jurors just how he'd done it.
13: Lovely said, he said it. He finally said it. I hit him right here. And she's like, that's all I need.
1: Lovely had fought for years to get her son's case heard inside a courtroom. After 9 days of testimony, it was in the hands of the jury. But what happened next surprised everyone.
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1: Lovely and her family waited patiently inside the Jackson County Courthouse as a jury decided whether to find Gage Bethune guilty of their son's murder. 1 hour turned into two, then six, then 7 hours of deliberation.
14: It was about 10:15. We were called back.
10: Get in here, huh?
14: Called back to the courtroom. Jury comes in. Several of the jurors were visibly shaken. They looked like they had been crying.
4: When we sat down, I just touched my son's picture, and I always tell him what's going on. And I hear him saying in my heart, Mommy, we got it.
1: The jury didn't believe the prosecutor's theory that a robbery was behind Praveen's death, so he was acquitted on that count. But they did believe Gage's blows had caused Praveen's death, and for that, they convicted him of felony murder.
20: I remember seeing my son hit his hand on the table. And then he started throwing up. He yelled, "Mom," as he was throwing up, and I all I wanted to do was get to him. I just wanted to help him, and I wasn't allowed to even touch him.
13: I could hear crying from the other side. I could hear crying from our side. I was numb. I was thankful. I was devastated. Nobody wins.
10: Is it justice? Is justice done?
22: Yes. Yes.
1: Gage was led away. His sentencing set for a later date. He faced 20 to 60 years in prison. His defense attorney filed a motion for a new trial, but the judge rejected it.
5: I called up. I said, "Look, I'm telling you something's wrong here."
1: Chicago defense attorney Steve Greenberg believed the whole case had been an outrage from the get-go and offered to work for the Bethune family.
5: When we start letting someone for a fist fight get convicted of murder, that's a real problem.
1: He got the judge to let him file another motion asking for a new trial, arguing, among other things, that the way prosecutors had charged Gage was flawed.
5: The way the indictment was phrased, the jury didn't have to find that Gage ever intended to cause great bodily harm. They just had to find that he touched the guy.
1: Gage had been sitting in jail awaiting his sentencing. Penny says it was hard to see him there, but harder still was explaining to his daughter why he wasn't coming home.
10: He told his daughter he was at work.
20: I absolutely did.
10: Daddy will be back.
20: Yes. She's 3. You can't explain something like that to her.
1: Finally, the day of sentencing arrived. Lovely prayed as she made her way to Carbondale one more time, driving the 6 hours from Chicago past the woods where her son had died. At the courthouse, she sat in her usual spot, but something seemed odd to her. Gage wasn't in a jumpsuit.
4: And I asked the prosecutor, "Why is he in street clothes? Where is his handcuff?" And he said, "I don't know. I have to figure out."
1: Then she says the judge issued a stern warning to the two families.
4: "I want to warn you, one side of this courtroom is going to be very upset. If any of you cannot handle this, you need to leave the room right now."
1: Lovely assumed he meant Gage's family, but she was wrong.
8: Everybody in the courtroom was shocked.
5: "So I've been doing this over 30 years, and it was the first time I've ever had this happen."
1: Rather than sentencing Gage, the judge threw out the verdict and ordered a new trial. He ruled that the evidence had been sufficient to convict Gage, but the wording in the indictment might have confused the jurors. So Gage was a free man for now.
20: When I saw him walk out, and I got to put my arms around him and hold him, it was the most amazing feeling in the world.
1: Gage's best friend says Gage couldn't wait to be reunited with his daughter.
12: She just has like these big old bug eyes, just jumps straight into his arms. And it's one of those Hallmark movie kind of things.
1: Not for Lovely. She couldn't believe what had happened.
4: I was shocked, disgusted, and I felt like, how can you trust in the justice system anymore? A jury of 12 members found this man guilty, and the judge just turned around and threw it away with no reason.
1: The special prosecutor promised to fight another day.
11: "There's never a question in my mind that we proved the defendant guilty beyond a reasonable doubt, and we're absolutely going to retry this case."
1: But a few months later, he dropped the charges against Gage, although he said he's keeping all options on the table. There is no statute of limitations on felony murder charges. But when we contacted him more than 2 years later, the special prosecutor had not refiled any charges.
10: If Gage is stopped tonight by a trooper for broken taillight, what will they pull up about him? What will the trooper learn about him on his computer?
5: They'll learn that he was charged with murder.
10: That hasn't gone away.
5: It'll never go away.
1: Lovely ended up settling her lawsuit against Gage out of court. What she says she really wants is something she thinks he'll never give her: an apology. As for her boy, her Praveen.
4: "I miss hearing him call me, Mommy. Yeah, I miss hearing his footsteps."
1: But she thinks he would have been proud of her.
4: "I believe it was Praveen's spirit who brought us all this way. He wanted us to know what happened to him and who did this to him. And we got it. We know who did this to Praveen. That's all I needed to know."
3: That's all for now. I'm Lester Holt. Thanks for joining us.
15: Bethany, our little shining star. It was devastating, that emptiness. We had to believe that we would find her someday.
19: Bethany Decker was a dedicated student, a dedicated mother.
21: The last thing she said to me is, Mom, I love you.
23: Where did Bethany go? Is this a missing person? Is it a homicide? We don't know yet.
24: There's no obvious bloodstains. There's no weapon that's found inside of the apartment.
25: One clue that came along was Vicki Willoughby.
27: I tried to get away once, but he pulled me back.
23: She was a woman in fear.
27: Just kept beating me in the head. He said I could kill you right now if I wanted to.
21: What she went through, unimaginable.
3: Two women turned targets. Could one help solve the mystery of the other?
21: There is this evil person out there.
19: It's chilling to think the amount of violence that he's bestowed on this world.
15: He had to hope. He had to pray.
21: There are still people at risk. He's got to be put away.
3: I'm Lester Holt, and this is Dateline. Here's Keith Morrison with Bethany Vanished.
28: All right, it's Thursday, November 13th, 2014.
1: It was just after 2 p.m. when the investigator pressed record.
28: Don't worry about moving and stuff like that, all right?
1: Lying across from him was a woman in a hospital bed, bruised and beaten. She'd survived a violent assault. By some miracle, she could recall every painful detail.
27: He was punching me in the head, I think. Just kept hitting me over and over. And I'm pretty sure at another moment he had his knee on my throat. Psycho.
1: Her violent attacker was well known to detectives. They'd been hunting him for years, from one town to another, as he leapfrogged from one abusive relationship to another. He was crafty, dodging arrest at every turn, managing to escape their grasp because there was never enough evidence. Until now, until the woman in the hospital told her story. She would become the key to solving a mystery 3 years in the making. The mystery of a young mother, 3 months pregnant, who, without a word, suddenly vanished.
15: The last day that I saw Bethany was a glorious day.
1: As was every day, Evelyn Bales got to see her granddaughter. By that last day in 2011, Bethany Decker was all grown up and very busy, buzzing around Ashburn, Virginia, an hour's drive away, and balancing college, her toddler son Kai, her new baby on the way. So spending the day with Bethany and her husband Emil was a treat.
15: She came over and we got to just spend the time talking with each other and sharing, you know, like how she was doing, how everything was going, work and school. I made homemade pizza for her and she loved my ginger snap cookies, so I made ginger snap cookies.
1: Call it a grandma's intuition, but something seemed to be weighing on Bethany.
15: She wasn't herself. She was more troubled than ever before. I had never seen her so edgy.
21: She was up at my parents' house, and she called me.
1: Kim Nelson is Bethany's mother. Kai was living with her at the time, so Bethany called to check in. But Kim thought her daughter seemed distracted, distressed.
21: You know, the last thing she said to me is, Mom, I love you.
1: Evelyn said when she wasn't talking on her phone, Bethany seemed to be firing off a text every second. And then suddenly she said she had to leave, right away.
15: I actually stopped her at the door. I blocked the front door and I wouldn't let her leave.
1: Bethany found a way around and drove off. And then she went silent.
15: I called Bethany every single day after that. And there was no answer. I thought, well, she, you know, like she's got a lot going on. She's got school. She has a baby. And she was 21 years old.
21: My parents actually drove by her apartment and saw her car parked there. So we thought, okay, you know, maybe something was going on, but she's still there. It's okay.
0: But when 2 weeks turned to three, Evelyn and her husband decided to go to Bethany's apartment again.
15: On the way down, my husband told me, he said, Evelyn, if we can't find her, we're calling the police.
0: Later that day, that's just what they did.
2: How did the police get involved in this?
6: So we didn't get notified until February 19th, after Bethany's grandmother and Bethany's mother realized that neither one had had any contact with her since that night on January 28th.
0: Mark Bush is a detective with the Loudoun County Sheriff's Office. He was part of a team called in to look for Bethany. A team that included then-Sergeant Steve Chauchet.
23: You know, you try to gather, is this a missing person? Is it a homicide? We don't know yet. Did Bethany just get fed up and leave?
0: A deputy met Evelyn at Bethany's apartment. When they went inside, it was empty because Bethany was in the process of moving out. But Evelyn was surprised to find what was left behind.
15: When we went into the master bedroom, in the closet, on the right-hand side, on a shelf, was Bethany's purse that she always brought to my house, her little wallet. And then there were keys to her car.
2: A purse with some keys?
6: Yes, sir.
2: The sort of thing a person would take if they decided to go on the run voluntarily.
6: Absolutely.
0: Evelyn showed the deputy Bethany's car was in the parking lot. It looked different than the last time she'd seen it.
15: That car was covered in dust, completely covered, like it had never been moved.
2: What was in the car?
6: The trunk was completely packed with her personal belongings and clothing. And at the bottom, we found a computer and three cell phones underneath of all of the junk.
0: Odd? Well, yes, but evidence of a crime? The detectives weren't so sure.
6: There's no obvious bloodstains. There's no obvious bullet holes in the walls. There's no weapon that's found inside of the apartment.
0: Still, at the apartment, the deputy got on the phone with Kim.
21: He asked me the question, do you think your daughter's in danger? And, you know, he asked me again, and I'm like, yes, I think she's in danger.
0: Danger from what? Or who?

0: It had all been so confusing and frightening. What happened to Bethany Decker?
1: It was just like this foreign world, like could never even imagine.
0: For 3 weeks, her family had refused to dwell on awful possibilities. After all, they heard Bethany was still talking with friends on Facebook.
2: Several messages get sent to her sister, some friends.
0: Kim saw some of those direct messages from Bethany's Facebook. In one of them, Bethany said everything is fine, and later that she didn't want to talk.
3: Was it a relief? Did you think, oh, she's okay?
1: Yeah, maybe this is how she's like reaching out to us.
0: And so they had waited and tried very hard not to worry.
3: Why did it take so long for them to get in touch with the police?
2: Bethany was always good about reaching out to somebody in the family, even if she was mad at her mom or her grandmother. She'd still reach out to her sister. If she wasn't reaching out to her sister, she'd be talking to friends. So I believe it was a situation where everybody thought that Bethany was just communicating with someone else.
0: The investigators, however, took a much less optimistic approach.
4: Detectives back then searched the wooded areas all around her apartment.
2: We moved out into using four-wheelers and cadaver dogs and bloodhounds into the fields around the apartment complex. We started using our dive team to search retaining ponds that were near the apartment complex.
0: But they had a big disadvantage. They were way behind. Bethany had been missing for almost 3 weeks by the time they were called in. Who knew what evidence might have been lost?
4: There was a trash compactor. That trash compactor could have been dumped three or four times or more before we got to search it.
0: But still, Kim and her family desperately needed Bethany to be okay. In so many ways, she was the beating heart of the family. There, Bethany, the sweet and generous one.
5: Love you, Mom. You're the best.
6: A lot of people, when you're in a conversation, they're talking about themselves. But Bethany was always the kind that wanted to know about you and how you were doing.
0: She'd been born in Hawaii, and an island girl style seemed to stick, said her sister Ashley.
7: She'd wear the flip-flops, and she'd have just the tan and the really gorgeous hair.
0: Growing up, Bethany was a sister to her three younger siblings, but also a kind of mom assistant.
1: She really liked being the leader, you know, of the kids, and, you know, whether it's cleaning house, doing chores.
3: Always wanted to sort of do something to help somebody else. Is that the idea?
1: Absolutely. Absolutely. Like, I didn't have to ask her to make dinner or to do the dishes or to do things that, like, she just did them.
3: It's a pretty rare thing, isn't it?
1: It is a rare thing.
7: I just loved everything that she did. Everything. Everything that she wore, everything that she did. Everywhere that she went, I wanted to do the same thing.
0: Who wouldn't want to be like Bethany? She made life look effortless. Honors program, marching band, lots of friends. When it came time for college, she had her pick of schools.
1: She ended up going to George Mason University in Fairfax, Virginia, and she saw there was a brand new major called Global and Environmental Change. And she had always had a heart for the environment and making the world a better place.
0: Bethany visited home often, and during one particular visit, she shared some news.
1: She mentioned that she met somebody while doing laundry at school.
0: That someone was Emil Decker. He was in a fraternity in ROTC.
3: How did the two of them connect with each other? Were they the same? Were they opposites? What were they like together?
1: Complimented. They complimented each other.
7: I think their two personalities really balanced each other because she was big and bold and loud, and he was a very calm, but a very gentle personality in comparison.
0: In a little more than a year, they went from college sweethearts to newlyweds, and in a blink, they were parents too. They named their little boy Kai.
3: Did she take to motherhood pretty easily?
1: Very natural. Bethany, like, loved him more than anything. Just the way she would dress him and sing to him and you know, talk about, you know, his future.
7: He got a very dramatic personality from his mom when he was baby, especially. You know, if you'd hold him up in front of the mirror, he'd just start big pout. Just really, really funny, but adorable. Bethany would take endless pictures. She was obsessed.
0: Emil was in the National Guard now, too. And his military work often took him away, sometimes far away. And family had been pitching in to help look after Kai while Bethany was at work or school. Eventually, Kai moved in with Kim full-time. That's why this ominous feeling could no longer be denied. Because Bethany would never go so long without seeing her boy.
7: It kind of just sank in my chest. Like, I just steadily got this cold pit, and it just got worse and worse as I, like, started realizing something's really wrong. But that only happens on TV. That couldn't happen here.
0: But it was happening here, and it was all people were talking about. Bethany Decker, her husband Emil, and what's this? Another man?
3: The ultimate motive.
2: Exactly.
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0: By the time Bethany Decker had been missing for over a month, she was the focus of intense community speculation. And some of it was about him.
1: There's people out there casting suspicion on Emil.
0: Emil, Bethany's husband. As police interviewed family and friends, they learned the couple was no longer living together. Well, that detail fed the gossip machine.
1: You've got all these people believing that he must have had something to do with it.
0: And there was more. Bethany had been living with a new man before she went missing and was pregnant, presumably with the new man's child. And Emil knew all this.
2: The ultimate motive.
1: Exactly. So he's being looked at. He's being tried in public.
0: When investigators started looking into it, Emil was deployed way off in Afghanistan. But then they discovered, first from people who'd seen him and then from military records, Emil was home on leave when Bethany was last seen alive.
1: So they had contacted the military and got permission to speak to Emil, and Emil got leave and was able to come back to Loudoun County. He came back to the sheriff's office.
0: Came with an attorney who was by his side as he told detectives about the last time he'd seen Bethany, which was at her grandmother's house that last day when she fired off all those text messages and then left in a hurry. Emil said he rushed after her.
1: She's driving back home, and Emil attempts to follow her, and they stop at a local gas station. He has a conversation with Bethany, fills her tire up. She had a tire that was going low on air. Tried to convince her not to continue going back to Ashburn.
0: But Bethany wouldn't listen, he said, and just took off, apparently back to her apartment a good hour's drive away. And it was late at night, he said, so he pulled off the road and slept for a bit in his car.
1: He said he was a little too embarrassed to go back to the grandmother's residence, and Bethany continued back to Ashburn.
0: Detectives pressed Emil. What happened to his marriage? And he blamed their problems on the very real demands of his military service.
1: His obligations with the guard took him away from their marriage for extended periods of time. She was working as a waitress, she was going to school, and she was raising their son.
2: That is tough.

0: he took her to Hawaii.
1: It was a trip that he had planned in hopes of saving their marriage, knowing that Bethany was seeing another guy, knowing that Bethany was pregnant more than likely with another man's child at that point.
2: And he was okay with continuing to try to make this relationship work.
1: Yeah, he offered to raise this next child as if it was his own and try to save their marriage.
0: Bethany's mother had heard that too.
2: He was trying to repair the relationship?
3: Yes, she had mentioned that to me. I think that time was very precious and that there was hope that the situation would be resolved.
0: It was quite a story, and detectives were paying close attention both to Emil's words and his body language.
1: He had an open body posture. He was forthcoming with information. His information didn't seem to change. He was accepting of his role in a situation, how he had made things harder on Bethany.
0: He wasn't angry, he said. He still loved her.
1: We recovered a whole bunch of videos from cell phone records that showed him sending love messages to Bethany, that he was upset that he wasn't going to be home for certain events or wasn't going to be home with her and Kai.
4: Decker, Virginia.
0: Here's a holiday message Emil recorded while stationed in the Middle East
5: Specialist Decker
0: a couple of months before Bethany disappeared.
5: And I just want to give a lovely shout out to my wife who lives in Fredericksburg, Virginia, and to my son, Kai. I love you and I miss you very much. Have a Merry Christmas.
0: Police let Emil go, knowing there was one other side of this love triangle. The other man, Ronald Roldan, who seemed to be living quite a different life from Bethany's husband.
1: We knew that he was a ladies' man. He was very outgoing, that he had a lot of friends, life of the party type.
0: They found him, of course, the talkative Ronald Roldan, a very curious man he would turn out to be.
6: Do you know what happened to him?

0: It was a kind of hell, that awful time of unknowing after Bethany vanished.
1: I can't even count how many flyers I passed out.
0: Her family knew it was bad. Of course they did. But they would not, could not stop searching. Here are Kim and her husband on NBC station WRC.
2: I'm praying and I have faith that she's safe.
0: All right, but they got the whole country talking about Bethany.
3: A young pregnant mother has gone missing.
0: Detectives, meanwhile, occupied themselves with hard realities. To them, the facts said homicide. So they tracked down the other man in her life, Ronald Roldan.
4: I started this. It is Friday, February 25th, and we are...
0: Investigators found him at his mother's house, where he seemed more than willing to talk about Bethany.
5: He's very engaging. He's painting the entire relationship with a rosy picture.
0: He said they met at a restaurant where they were both waiters.
6: So last March is when you met?
7: I think she started working at in March, like the beginning.
0: Around that time, the Army had taken a meal away.
8: She was definitely alone in a way that I don't think even she was prepared for.
9: She'd never been alone before.
8: Yeah.
0: So she and Ronald struck up a friendship. Platonic, apparently. And Bethany being Bethany, she empathized when he told her his sad story.
1: I remember her telling us that there was a coworker at her work that had kids. She said he was kicked out of the place where he was staying, and so she offered him a place to stay.
0: With her. As a boarder, that is, nothing more. Until, apparently, it was something more. At least according to Ronald.
7: When she told me that she wanted us to, like, live together, I thought about it because, I was like, wow, we haven't seen each other that long. And plus, she's married, even though she's separated. But, I had, strong feelings for her.
0: Something about this rosy picture didn't sit right with investigators. Especially when Ronald told detectives he was the father of Bethany's unborn child. But she'd been missing a month, and he seemed unfazed.
10: Okay, Ronald, have a seat right there if you would.
0: So detectives called him to the sheriff's office for a second

0: more extensive interview.
1: The last day you saw her was that Saturday, right?
2: Yeah.
1: Okay.
0: Bethany had returned home sometime around 2 a.m. after spending the day with her grandmother, said Ronald. Seemed exhausted, went to bed, and then woke up in the morning and went out again.
2: I was in the kitchen, and she said, you know, she was like, all right, I'm going to go.
1: Okay.
2: I was like, all right, bye.
0: As far as he knew, said Ronald, Bethany was driving back to her grandmother's house across the state border in Maryland. So when he saw her car outside the apartment a couple of days later...
2: I was like, well, wonder why her car's here. Yeah, and, yeah.
1: Did you go over and look in it, or...?
2: I didn't go and look in it. Went upstairs, and, you know, of course, she wasn't there.
3: Did he adamantly deny that he was involved in her disappearance?
4: Yes. Yes, he continuously stated over and over again that she left on her own free will and accord and that he had no clue where she went.
1: Where do you think she is right now?
2: I have no idea.
0: But when the detectives asked Bethany's family about Ronald Roldan, they got an earful.
4: I couldn't locate a single family member that had anything nice to say about Ronald.
0: At first, they said they thought Ronald was just a leech, taking advantage of Bethany's generous hospitality. But gradually, it seemed to them, he began to take her over, as if he was somehow in control of her.
5: He had to know where she was, and I had heard at a time that he had installed some software on her cell phone to be able to track her.
0: And then, this was alarming. Kai was about a year old and was dropped off at Kim's house with bruising around his eyes. Kim was told Kai hurt himself falling from a chair and found out later Ronald had been watching him.
5: The injury that he had with the blackness above his eyes was not aligned with him climbing up on a chair and falling backwards.
0: That's when Kai moved in with Kim full time, with Bethany's blessing. And yet, she could not seem to shake the guy off, even as he grew ever more controlling and threatening. And even worse, Bethany confided, he'd become abusive.
6: It was at that time where she started to realize that this was a troubled person, but she couldn't get out of it. So she was in a relationship with somebody that was abusing her physically and emotionally and threatening her family.
0: Was she afraid to kick him out or just leave him? She seemed petrified all the time. And so her family had a kind of intervention.
5: We talked about restraining orders, which she was like, it's just a piece of paper and it's not going to help. We called the domestic abuse hotlines. We were creating a plan for her to be able to escape from this situation.
0: Emil was worried about Bethany, too. When he sneaked her off to Hawaii without Ronald knowing, it wasn't just about reconciling. It was to get her away from that man. But the whole time they were gone, Ronald texted incessantly, demanding she return. So, police had questions for Ronald.
1: Were you abusive to her?
2: Never.
1: Do you know that she did tell people that you were physically abusive to her?
2: No, I did not know that.
1: Never laid a hand on her?
2: Never. Never laid a hand on her. We never got in fights to the point where you're screaming at each other. Never, ever.
1: Do you want to know what happened to her?
2: Yes.
1: You do want to know?
2: Yes.
1: Do you know what happened to her?
2: No.
0: And then? This.
1: It would help us out a lot if you would agree to take a polygraph.
2: I have no problem helping you guys, but I think I need to speak with someone else.
1: Oh, okay. Someone other than us?
2: Yeah, I mean, like, I think I need to speak to a lawyer.
0: They had to let Ronald leave because... besides their suspicions, they had very little to go on. No murder weapon, no crime scene, no body. And as days piled up, a kind of limbo set in.
3: What's it like to watch a case kind of gradually go cold?
4: Frustrating. It's completely frustrating.
0: And it stayed that way for years. But just when Detective Mark Bush was about to give up hope, the phone rang.
4: My supervisor told me that I needed to head to Pinehurst, North Carolina.
0: Uh-oh. Now what?
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0: keeps you up at night. You wake up in the morning, it's the first thing on your mind. When you go to bed, it's the last thing on your mind.
1: Sergeant Steve Chauché was convinced Bethany Decker was dead and spent many days in this wooded area just 200 yards from her apartment searching for her remains.
0: This area is special to me because I used to drive around it not knowing where Bethany Decker was, but I said maybe I could get some kind of hint from her. I'd say, come on, Bethany, just give me some kind of sign. Show me something. Help me find you.
1: Thing was, all the detectives were convinced there was one guy who could tell them where she was, Ronald Roldan. But he was busy.
2: We were paying attention to where Ronald moved, what jobs he took on, who was he inviting into his life.
1: He found other women to date and new restaurants to work in. Life, for him, went on as usual, apparently. If Ronald was really their man, police needed a big break. And then, almost 4 years after Bethany vanished, they got one. Did they ever?
2: I got a phone call from my supervisor who told me that I needed to pick up everything and head to Pinehurst, North Carolina, because Ronald Roldan had shot his new girlfriend.
1: Detective Mark Bush worked the phone. Who was this new girlfriend? And how did she get mixed up with Ronald Roldan?
2: Vicki Willoughby was a waitress, and she was working at a steakhouse, and she just happened to be working with one of their new servers named Ronald Roldan. The two of them struck up a friendship that led to them becoming romantically involved.
1: Apparently, Vicki thought it was casual. But soon, Ronald changed, became controlling and threatening, she said, and then physically abusive. Eventually, Vicki saw an opening to leave him.
2: She finds out that a house that she had owned in North Carolina, I believe she was coming back into ownership of that house, or the renters of that house were leaving the house.
1: But Ronald followed her to North Carolina, she said, and refused to leave. So it was a small miracle that Detective Bush found her, hospitalized, but alive, thank goodness, and talking.
3: You were surprised she was able to talk at all?
2: Yeah, she lost an eye, had to undergo surgery, and the fact that she could talk was even more amazing, and the fact that she was able to recount what occurred seemed kind of unreal.
1: Here is Vicky's story, recorded right there in her hospital bed, with her broken neck, her bullet wounds, her purple bruises, still hooked up to machines and tubes that made her voice hoarse. But remarkably, she managed to tell police what happened when she refused to have sex with Ronald.
4: He came in the living room and started getting in my face. And then he kicked the ottoman, and then I knew it was over. Once he kicks the ottoman, he's going to kick you. He was dragging me around the room, I remember that.
3: Okay.
4: Screaming, don't get up, don't get up. He was punching me in the head, I think. Just kept hitting me over and over.
0: She's already been in fear for her life, and she hid a revolver under the couch. She grabs it with her left hand backwards and, putting her thumb in the trigger, shoots Ronald Roldan 2 times in the chest.
4: But then he took it from me, shot me right up close.
1: Ronald shot Vicky in her arm and her head, taking out her right eye.
4: And then once he shot me, he just kept beating me in the head. The blood was splattering everywhere. I tried to get away once, but he pulled me back. And then he was freaking out. He's like, oh my God, I'm going to die. And he wanted to see his mother.
0: She flees the house, bleeding, bloody, hardly any clothes on.
4: That was scary. I couldn't see because of my eye. Took me 3 neighbors till I found somebody.
0: When the police arrive at her location, which is a neighbor's house, they gather the evidence. They go back to her house, and Roldan is dressed, had taken a shower, and he's on the phone with his mother. 2 bullet holes in him. You try that.
1: She had shot Ronald above his heart and in his gut, so he was rushed to the hospital too. Once he was healed enough, he was transferred to a holding facility on charges that included assault with a deadly weapon. Speaking from her hospital bed, Vicky was still terrified.
4: He's going to know I said all this stuff. You can't be saying this stuff. He'll get my kids. He already told me if I ever went to the authorities, ever, he'll get my kids.
1: She told the detective she'd lived under the threat of violence throughout her relationship with Ronald.
4: He said I could kill you right now if I wanted to. But he always makes sure that I know that he could kill me.
1: And then Vicky said the most extraordinary thing.
4: He killed her and got away with it.
1: Her? The her Vicky was referring to was Bethany.
4: I just know in my heart that he killed her.
2: His statement to her was, I've made one girlfriend disappear, I can do it again.
1: That sounded a lot like a confession. Would it finally be enough?
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9: 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Considering Claire isn't in Paris right now, that seemed odd. To the bank and to Claire. Two taps later, Claire says nope to the charge and Wells Fargo is on the case. However you make money work, Wells Fargo can work with that.
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0: Ronald Roldan had a problem, a Vicki Willoughby problem. She'd been brave enough to tell detectives all about Ronald's violent behavior, giving North Carolina prosecutors solid evidence against him. Ronald wouldn't be able to skate by with a denial the way he'd done in the Bethany Decker case.
1: I think they knew that he was a danger and they had to put him away for as long as they possibly could.
0: But it's always a roll of the dice with a jury. And so the prosecutor ended the uncertainty and made a deal with Ronald. He pleaded guilty to assaulting and shooting Vicki in exchange for a minimum sentence of 6 years behind bars in North Carolina. Vicki's courage had breathed new life into Bethany's case, but it also gave detectives in Virginia a deadline. Find usable evidence to prove he killed Bethany, or watch him get away with murder.
2: We had a 2020 deadline that he was going to be released and deported.
0: Deported to his native Bolivia, making any future arrest infinitely more difficult. So one more time, Detective Bush combed through the case file. And this time, noticed something. In the Facebook messages, apparently sent by Bethany, but after she vanished.
1: I was able to put together almost a separate spreadsheet of IP addresses.
0: Nothing wrong with those IP addresses, if they all belonged to Bethany's devices, but they didn't.
1: Every time Ronald Roldan was checking his email or he was on his password-protected Facebook account, he was checking her email and sending Facebook messages posing as her.
3: What was it like to find that?
1: It was an aha moment. I felt like I had finally found something. I have this long-term circumstantial evidence case where I've got all these people pointing the finger at Ronald. I've got this pattern of behavior where Ronald is escalating his violence in his relationships. He's controlling all these women. Now, all of a sudden, I find a way to attach him.
0: Was it enough? It was now or never. And so they took a chance and charged Ronald with second-degree murder. Shaniqua Clark Nelson and her colleagues would prosecute.
3: Had you ever tried a nobody case before?
4: I have never tried a nobody case. I've tried homicides, but never a nobody.
0: Without a body, any good defense attorney could say there wasn't even proof of a homicide, let alone any evidence of what Ronald allegedly did to Bethany.
1: Even if we're able to get this past 12 jurors, and they agree with us that he's our murderer and we get our conviction, we still cannot go back to Kimberly Nelson and tell her what happened to her daughter.
0: And so the state made a deal. Ronald Roldan would plead guilty to second-degree murder in exchange for a 12-and-a-half-year sentence. There was one condition. Ronald had to tell them what he did to Bethany. In January 2023, almost 12 years after Bethany disappeared, Clark Nelson and Detective Bush went eye to eye with her killer, who sat next to his attorneys.
5: I'm ready for whatever question you have to ask.
0: Such as, of course, what happened?
4: He said that they were in their apartment that they shared, and there was an argument about Bethany going to work. She had actually called in to her job to take on a shift.
5: And she was trying to walk away from the conversation. I pushed her, and when I pushed her, she tripped over like her feet and hit the windowsill.
6: Was she bleeding?
5: No.
7: Any bruising, swelling going on at that point?
5: I'm sure, but I really don't remember that.
0: Ronald said he put his fingers under Bethany's nose and she wasn't breathing.
6: Why did you not call 911?
5: Just because I didn't think that they would believe what I had to say.
6: What did you think was going to happen if you called 911?
5: I was going to get arrested.
3: What do you believe really happened?
1: I think she finally got confronted with the Hawaii trip with Emil. And when she admitted that she had been in Hawaii with her husband, I think that flew him into a fit of rage. He choked her to death.
0: The next part of Ronald's story, though, felt true to Detective Bush.
1: When you start talking to him about the disposal, it's very matter of fact. It's very step one, step two, step three.
5: There was a bag in the apartment for Christmas tree removal, and I just put her inside of the bag.
0: Then, Ronald took Bethany to the apartment complex's trash compactor.
6: Do you recall which part of the dumpster that you put her in?
5: It just has, it's like a sliding door.
6: When you put her inside of there, what, if anything, did you do?
5: After that, I closed it, just walked back.
1: He's very much that sociopath who feels no remorse, who wants nothing to do with the person he's with other than what he can get from that person. And he's always got that next person lined up. He's always got that next person waiting in the wings to be taken advantage of.
0: Ronald Roldan will serve roughly 17 years for killing Bethany and assaulting Vicky. And then he'll be deported. After spending years searching for Bethany, investigators could at least finally tell her family where her body likely was.
2: When the trash compactor got dumped, it went to a landfill.
0: But recovering her remains? Probably impossible.
2: It would approximately be $5 million to try to recover her, if we could recover her.
0: Detectives played the video of Ronald's confession for Bethany's family.
8: It was very hard to hear the disregard for human life.
9: You're in a state of shock when you're hearing such things that you can't even believe that a human being would be capable of such violence and such horrific, heinous acts. And I can't allow myself to go there, because if I do, I won't be able to survive. I can't. So I don't.
0: There was some solace. Bethany's son, Kai, now lives happily with his dad, Emil. And any lingering suspicion that Emil had something to do with what happened to Bethany went away for good, finally.
1: All Emil Decker ever tried to do was try to reconcile their marriage. All he ever did was help raise his son. All he ever did was serve his country. That every step of the way, he's always done what he's supposed to do or what would be expected of him.
10: He must have gone through a lot of, well, hell in the period of time between the murder and finally being absolved forever.
4: In the face of grieving for her and not knowing what happened to her, I don't know how he did it. He's incredibly strong.
0: For years, Bethany's family had kept looking and looking and hoping, and they couldn't save her, which is why they wanted to tell her story, to save the next Bethany.
10: So what do you want people to take away from her story?
8: What I would probably say is, if you are in a bad situation, then get help. Don't believe lies, that there is no hope and that there isn't a way out. There is.
11: That's all for now. I'm Lester Holt. Thanks for joining us. A young woman does everything right. So why did it turn out so very wrong?
12: She said that she met him in a bar.
13: She was smitten. She really went all out for him. She couldn't see the red flags.
11: The latest developments in a heartbreaking case.
12: I just didn't realize how much in danger she was.
13: One of our friends actually looked him up and was like, this is not the guy that you think he is.
14: He conned women to get what he wanted.
15: And he was good at it.
14: He was very good at it.
16: He had been peeking in her dorm room window.
17: I'm being blackmailed for money.
12: Lauren kept saying, well, the police will handle it.
13: We got the notification on our phone saying lockdown at the U.
12: He had been lying in wait.
14: I was like, this isn't real. This isn't happening. How do you not recognize that this girl needs your help? What should scare every parent is that this could be going on at any campus across our country.
11: I'm Lester Holt, and this is Dateline. Here's Josh Mankiewicz with Lauren's Promise.
18: Graduation at the University of Utah in Salt Lake City, home of the Utes. A time for selfies, smiles, and celebration. In May 2019, 8,500 graduates and their families packed the university's huge arena. Lauren McCluskey should have been here too, receiving her degree in cap and gown, as happy as her classmates. Except she wasn't. And the story of what happened and why is as sad as it is eye-opening.
13: This wasn't one of those things where it was out of everyone's control. It wasn't like a natural disaster.
14: How many times do women have to call for help before the University of Utah realizes, you know what, we ought to step this up?
15: What are the two of you thinking at that point?
19: I couldn't really fathom what had happened.
12: Neither of us slept at all that night.
18: It's a story that could so easily have ended differently. If just one person had stepped up, if just one more phone call had been made, one dot connected. Instead, the repercussions of a preventable murder would continue for years to come. Lauren grew up in the college town of Pullman, Washington, her parents both professors. And from early on, Lauren was a girl in motion. Her mom, Jill.
12: She could climb trees when she was 2 years old.
18: As Lauren grew, she excelled at the hurdles and high jump. A stack of medals tell her story, which paid off with scholarship money from the University of Utah. Her dad, Matt.
19: One of the attractions of University of Utah was that it appeared to be very safe.
12: And they actually sell that, you know, that Salt Lake City is one of the safest cities. This is a safe place.
15: That's part of the pitch.
12: Sure. Yes, yeah.
18: As she headed off to college, Lauren was a parent's dream, a dedicated athlete, studious, not a partier, not a drinker, not active on the dating scene.
15: What were you worried about? Anything?
19: The only thing I worried about was an automobile, and so I wanted to research a really safe car, and so that was my only real worry.
18: Lauren met Alex on day one of her freshman year.
20: So we were roommates our freshman year, August 2015, and we became instant friends.
18: Alex and Lauren hung out together, attended church together, and for the next 3 years, Lauren continued to focus on her studies, her track events, and her friends. As for boyfriends, not so much.
15: Was Lauren somebody who had a lot of boyfriends?
20: I would say no, but I would say she did hang out with her friends a lot.
18: Then came September 2018, the start of senior year. Lauren and Alex went to a bar downtown one night, and Lauren met someone. His name was Sean Fields, and he was working security at the bar. He let the two women in, kept an eye on them throughout the evening. And then as they were leaving, he made contact with Lauren.
20: She's like, I gave him my number, and I guess we'll see if he contacts me.
18: He did. Lauren told Alex the next morning.
20: She's like, oh, he texted me, and we're going on a date this afternoon.
18: Sean said he was a part-time computer science student at a nearby community college. He was 28, a little old, but not a big deal. More dates followed, and Lauren told her parents about the man in her life.
12: It sounded sort of old-fashioned, the way that he was paying attention to her and asking her out for dinner, you know, and doing all these things.
19: Yeah. I used to say, oh, she's in love.
15: You could hear it in her voice.
19: Yeah.
18: Things moved quickly. Lauren and Sean were soon exclusive.
15: When did you realize they were boyfriend and girlfriend?
20: Probably like a week and a half after they met.
12: She wanted to be his girlfriend, and it made her feel special.
18: That special feeling would not last.
11: When we come back, Lauren's friends start to worry about her new relationship.
9: You could tell, at least physically in her face, that she was going through emotionally a lot with the relationship.
11: And before long, her friends had a new worry.
13: I was told that he was going to give her a gun he had.
18: At the start of her senior year at the University of Utah, Lauren McCluskey fell hard for a guy named Sean Fields, and soon he was her boyfriend. Lauren's parents, Jill and Matt, heard regular updates by phone.
15: Her friends described Lauren as kind of smitten with this new guy. Did that come across in talking with the two of you?
19: Sure. Yeah. A lot of that happiness was just there already, but she clearly seemed very happy about her relationship with this person.
18: But Lauren's parents, hundreds of miles away in Washington State, knew only what their daughter was telling them. It was different for her good friends at the university. They began noticing that the very independent Lauren was now at Sean's beck and call.
20: Every time he would text her, she would stop what she was doing to make sure she picked up the phone or text.
18: Lauren's friend Alex said she was put off by Sean's behavior when she and Lauren went back to the bar where he was working.
20: He was like, don't forget to pick me up at 2 in the morning. Don't fall asleep. He said it jokingly, but then I could tell he was serious.
15: In other words, like pressuring her to stay awake to pick him up in the middle of the night after his shift ends.
20: Yes.
18: The very next night, Alex says, came something else that made her uncomfortable.
20: He was asking her, where are you? Who are you with? That Friday, and she was just with me the entire time. So the fact that he kept asking, I guess, was also bothering me.
15: You say something to Lauren?
20: I did say it wasn't normal, but then I think she thought he would start to trust her.
15: Right, so they're brand new, and he's already kind of possessive and controlling.
20: Yes.
18: Another friend, a graduate student named Diamond, was thinking the same things. Diamond knew Lauren didn't have a ton of dating experience.
13: She really went all out for him, was really investing, I personally think, too much time into it, like telling him where she was going to be and stuff. And to her, that just translated as, oh, this is a relationship. This is what we do.
15: A lot of who are you with? Where are you going? You ever say to her, this is not normal, acceptable behavior for a boyfriend or for any man?
13: Yeah, I did. And I tried to do it as like, I'm coming to you as a friend, an older friend who's dated quite a few people and just was presenting, well, him calling you or asking who you're with and wanting pictures of people around you is not, that's not protection.
15: And that's not love.
13: That's not, no.
15: And she'd say?
13: She's like, oh, no, it's fine. You know, it's okay. He just want to make sure I'm okay.
18: Carmen was in the same circle of friends. She says Lauren told her about a fight with Sean. He stormed off, and Lauren vowed she'd be the one to change.
9: She just clearly said to us, I don't want to upset him that way again. I don't want to see him that mad ever again.
18: A couple of weeks into the relationship, Sean was practically living with Lauren in her dorm on campus. He'd made friends with other students there, and so was able to come and go without a key card. Lauren's friends thought she was sleep-deprived, and she seemed sad.
9: We noticed she was tired. She seemed stressed. You could tell, at least physically in her face, that she was going through emotionally a lot on her mind and, you know, with the relationship.
18: Then something more ominous. Lauren told her friends Sean wanted to give her a gun for her protection.
13: That was the first trigger. I was like,
18: A trigger because Diamond was then working for the university's housing department. At the time, she was Lauren's resident assistant, living in a nearby building.
15: Was she in any kind of danger that she might need a gun?
13: Not that I know of, or just when I'm with her, no. We'd never thought that a gun was necessary.
15: It's not illegal to have a gun on campus, but do a lot of students have guns?
13: Not to my knowledge, but it still has to be concealed. So you have to have a license for that, which means you have to go through the necessary channels. From what I was told, he was just trying to give her a gun he had.
15: And that would have been against rules.
13: Yes, it was.
15: And it would have been something that you would have had to report.
13: Yes, and that's what I did.
18: Diamond says she called her superior in housing to report what she'd learned. She wrote an email, too. The university asked us to make clear that Diamond is speaking for herself, and what she says is that the response from housing officials to her alerts wasn't exactly proactive.
13: It was a lot of, oh, we're going to have a meeting about it. We'll talk about it later. Or just stuff like that where it seems like...
15: It's not a big deal.
13: Yeah. Where, like, this is normal. And I'm like, this is absolutely not normal. And I don't understand why you're not heightened about it.
18: It was one of many decisions that university officials would later look back on and regret.
11: Coming up, Sean had a secret, an ugly one.
20: I'm worried that he's dangerous.
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18: By late September 2018, Lauren McCluskey's good friends at the University of Utah were increasingly unhappy about her new relationship with Sean Fields.
22: I would make comments like, this guy is literally not good for her. He throws us off.
15: You were afraid of him?
22: Yes.
15: Physically afraid?
22: Yes, because he was a huge guy.
18: And when Lauren's friends heard that Sean wanted to give her a gun, their concern intensified.
22: We would just tell her, like, no, you don't need it. Your safety is fine. If anything, he's compromising your safety.
18: Then, in early October, Lauren made a frightening discovery.
22: She had called me, and she seemed very shocked and scared.
18: Lauren had seen her boyfriend's ID. It had his photo with a different name. Suspicious, she turned to Google.
15: Did she have any idea what she was going to find when she started searching?
22: No.
15: Because suddenly Sean Fields is Melvin Roll.
22: Yes. Mm-hmm.
18: It was stunning. Most of what she thought she knew about her boyfriend was a lie. From his real name, Melvin Roland, to his age, 37. 16 years older than Lauren. And finally this. Lauren's boyfriend was a registered sex offender. Melvin Roland had been convicted of attempted forcible sexual abuse and enticing a minor over the internet.
15: And so you said you got to break up with this guy, and she said, I will?
22: Yes, she was going to.
18: Lauren talked with her mom, told her what she'd learned about her boyfriend and that she wanted to break up with him.
12: And she was sort of asked me advice about the best way to sever ties with him.
15: And I'm thinking you said, get as far away from him as you can and make sure you never see him again.
12: Yes.
18: That night, Roland showed up at Lauren's room, peering in her window and startling her. When he finally came in, she confronted him about his lies.
22: He was like, I was set up, I didn't do it, they're trying to frame me. But then she kept telling him, like, they needed to break up. And every time he said he was going to leave, he would force himself upon her.
15: He's, like, twice her size.
22: I would say maybe 4 or 5 times her size. He was a huge guy, like, very muscly, very tall.
15: So she would not have been able to resist him or fight him.
22: No, there's no way she could have gotten away.
18: Roland stayed until morning. And when he finally did leave, he was driving Lauren's car.
15: And so letting him use the car was kind of the price of getting him out the door.
22: Yes.
18: So now, how to get the car back? Roland was going to leave it in a distant university parking lot where Lauren could pick it up. Jill didn't like that plan one bit, and that's when she jumped into action.
3: I'm worried that he's dangerous.
18: Jill called the University of Utah campus police.
3: Okay, we can definitely have someone help her out. Can you have your daughter give us a call?
18: The dispatcher got Lauren's contact information. Jill had more.
3: Okay, so let me tell you just a little bit more. So he was lying to her, okay. And he's actually a sexual offender.
5: Okay.
3: And lied about his age and things like that.
5: Okay.
3: And then he has her car, so I'm worried she's going to go there alone and someone's going to hurt her.
18: In the end, campus police sent an escort with Lauren, and the car was retrieved without a hitch. The dispatcher called Jill back.
3: She texted me, too, that she got the car back. So thank you so much. You guys are so wonderful.
5: Perfect.
3: I so much appreciate it.
5: No problem. You have
3: okay.
5: To thank Jill.
18: The McCluskeys were relieved.
19: We were assured that they would be, in essence, on the lookout. And so we thought the situation was very safe.
18: They were wrong. And had they known what lay ahead, they almost certainly would have been on the next plane to Salt Lake City.
11: Coming up.
17: I'm being blackmailed for money.
15: I didn't know her, but she sounds scared. She sounds scared to the two of you?
12: Yeah, she does.
11: New threats, but the campus police didn't seem overly concerned.
22: They kept saying it's a scam, it's a scam.
18: After Lauren McCluskey got her car back from her ex-boyfriend, her parents exhaled. They believed the University of Utah police, who now knew Lauren had broken up with a registered sex offender, would keep an eye out for Melvin Roland. And Lauren hoped Roland was out of her life. A flurry of texts suggested otherwise. Messages to Lauren from people who identified themselves as Roland's friends.
22: They're like, oh, why didn't you do this to the big guy? He really loved you. Now he's upset.
18: The messages seemed to be anonymous, but Lauren and Alex wondered if it was Roland disguising his number. The texts told a dramatic story. Roland was in an accident, then at the hospital, then he died. Lauren blocked all the numbers and called her mom.
12: We talked about it that, you know, he couldn't have died in a car accident because it would have been reported, you know, that there was a fatal accident.
18: Lauren saw some social media posts from Roland, so she knew he wasn't dead. Then she received this text. Will you come to funeral? Lauren answered, I know he's alive. Please leave me alone and don't text this number. I got police involved. She did. And told the campus police dispatcher her fears.
3: I got a text about, you know, asking if I wanted to go to a funeral, his funeral. And I think they're trying to lure me somewhere.
15: What did they do about it?
19: Initially, when she told them about the harassment, they told her there wasn't much they could do.
18: Not much, because the cops said the texts weren't threatening violence. They asked Lauren to call back if the situation escalated, and it did. The very next day, she received an email saying explicit photos taken during their relationship would be posted on social media unless Lauren paid to keep them secret. She called campus police again.
5: University of Police and Security, how can I help you?
17: Hi, so I'm dealing with a situation where I'm being blackmailed for money. So a photo of me and my ex, they're threatening to send it out to everyone.
5: Mm-hmm.
17: And he's asking for $1,000.
15: I didn't know her, but she sounds scared. She sounds scared to the two of you?
12: Yeah, she does.
15: She sounds like she's worried that this guy is out there and nobody's kind of looking for him and nobody's really taking her seriously. That's sort of what I hear in her voice.
19: Sure, absolutely.
18: Lauren was scared enough to pay the $1,000 and then went to the campus police office to file a report in person. Alex went with her.
15: What you're describing, that kind of cyber extortion, that's a crime.
22: Yes.
15: Did the campus police understand that and take it seriously?
22: They kept saying it's a scam, it's a scam.
18: Police seemed to think Roland's phone could have been hacked to get the photos, and that both Lauren and her ex might be targets of the scam.
15: So the attitude of the campus police is they're both being victimized here. This is some scam using his phone number and her photo.
22: Yeah.
15: But this is not him victimizing her.
22: Yes.
18: However, Alex says Lauren was almost certain Roland was behind it all. That day, Lauren also told campus police about the frightening time she caught Roland peeking through her window.
15: They seemed concerned? This is like a boyfriend-girlfriend thing, not a big deal.
22: I figured they thought we were overreacting in a way.
18: Lauren was embarrassed by those photos and deeply concerned about them getting out. She shared them with campus police and hoped for an immediate arrest. The campus police had promised an update in 3 days. Maybe hoping to spur them on, Lauren called the much larger Salt Lake City Police Department.
3: Yeah, I was just concerned because I wasn't sure how long they were going to take to file the arrest.
1: Oh, file arrest.
18: The Salt Lake City police followed their usual procedure and referred Lauren back to the campus cops who had jurisdiction.
2: University 911, what is your emergency?
1: Hey, at City. She's got a case number pending, but she's receiving additional black belt threats.
18: During the following days, Lauren called campus police repeatedly. One officer gave her his personal cell number, and the two exchanged 16 calls and texts. Lauren was still getting more harassing texts and still waiting for that promised update.
15: And the police response would be what?
22: For the most part, it was just, oh, we'll get back to you later. The detective should be contacting you soon.
18: By now, Lauren was worn out. Diamond saw her around that time.
13: She was just like, oh, hey, yeah. Like, just not even making eye contact where I could tell something was up. But I was like, okay, well, I haven't seen you in a while, and I hope everything's okay.
15: But everything was not okay.
13: Everything was not okay.
18: Then, 10 days after the breakup, Lauren received a particularly chilling text. What did you tell the cops, it said. We know everything. Roland was tech savvy. Had he found a way to hack her messages? Lauren called Salt Lake City police a second time.
3: I'm worried because I've been working with the campus police at the U.
1: Uh-huh.
3: And last Saturday I reported and I haven't gotten an update.
1: Okay.
3: But someone contacted me today, someone who was harassed, said that they know everything about the police.
1: Okay.
18: Once again, the city PD bounced her back to the campus police, a small force with some 30 officers responsible for more than 30,000 students on a big public campus. That day, Lauren did get a hold of the campus police detective assigned to her case. Alex listened in.
15: Any sense, you know, of urgency in the way the detective was talking?
22: No. I remember she said, send me an email with all the information later on when you can. And the detective even said it was a scam, like someone's probably just hacked into the account and is trying to scam you.
15: And so the idea being, this is not really anything to worry about.
22: Yes.
18: Now it was Monday, October 22nd. Another text, this one claiming to be from a campus cop asking Lauren to meet him. Again, it was phony. The real police told her to just not answer it.
15: Mr. Roland, who's been stalking her, is impersonating a police officer. And the police response is, just don't text him back?
12: Yes.
19: Right. Don't text him back and don't go to where he says. And that was it.
12: Yeah.
15: But not, we're going to go to that place and find him.
19: Mm-mm, no.
18: In the end, it was Roland who found Lauren. Here he is on campus security cameras, loitering in Lauren's residence that evening around 6 o'clock. He's waiting for her, holding a black bag, and pacing. 2 hours later, the camera shows him leaving Lauren's residence, heading out to confront her as she returns home from an evening class. At that moment, Lauren was talking with her mom on the phone.
12: She sounded positive and, you know, telling me that she was going to go home and finish an assignment when she went inside.
15: What happens next?
12: then I just hear her yell, no, no, no. And then she must have gotten tackled or something because I hear some noise. And the phone fell to the ground. And then I kept calling for her and she didn't answer.
18: What happened after that would be almost more than Lauren's family and friends could bear.
11: Coming up.
0: My daughter just called us and it sounds like she's being attacked.
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18: Jill McCluskey's phone conversation with her daughter had been suddenly interrupted. Lauren cried out. There was a noise. And then Jill, hundreds of miles away, was listening to her child being attacked.
12: I thought she was abducted, and I thought it was him. I knew her life was in danger at that time.
18: She was talking about Melvin Rowland, formerly known as Sean Fields, the ex-boyfriend Lauren had caught in a series of lies. From the family home in Washington State, Matt called 911.
0: My daughter is at University of Utah, and she just called us, and looks like she was being attacked, or sounds like she's being attacked.
18: At the Salt Lake Tribune newspaper, Courtney Tanner was the reporter on duty that night. She heard the police scanner sputter.
26: Just started hearing some crackling about a possible kidnapping on the campus.
18: She drove to the campus and found a parking lot cordoned off, students at their windows.
26: I talked to a couple that, you know, just didn't have any idea what was going on, but had seen police dogs and police officers, you know, running past their doors, and they were scared.
27: Possible shots fired. We're going to expand the crime scene.
18: The university sent an alert to students. Shooting on campus, it said. Secure in place. Then, hours later, confirmation of the worst news possible.
26: They said that a student had been killed on campus.
18: The university released photos of the suspect, Melvin Rowland. The victim wasn't named, but Lauren's friends knew.
13: Yeah, I was like, it's Lauren. It has to be Lauren. I know it.
18: It was. After all the calls to police, all the steps she took to protect herself, all the advice and concern of her parents, Lauren McCluskey had been murdered. She'd been shot multiple times. Her body left in the back seat of a car in a campus parking lot.
19: It was almost like just being hit with a heavy object. I couldn't really fathom what had happened.
12: Then it's still, you know, still even now it doesn't seem real, you know.
9: We were just sobbing. I, in my head, was like, this isn't real. This isn't happening.
18: Diamond blamed herself.
5: I really hated myself. I'm sorry. Because I felt like I didn't do as much. And I didn't know what to do. I didn't know what to tell her parents or our friends. I could have helped her.
15: You have a badge?
5: No.

0: on.
1: Police launched a manhunt for Melvin Rowland, spotting him near a church not long after midnight.
2: The doors were locked when police got there, and when they opened them, he had died by suicide on the inside.
1: By then, a key fact about Melvin Rowland had emerged. Not only was he a registered sex offender, he was on parole. Campus police finally learned that minutes after he murdered Laura.
3: They missed that mark.
1: Debbie Dujanovic is a former investigative reporter and spokesperson for the Salt Lake City FBI office. She now hosts a talk show here on KSL News Radio.
3: We have to think of parole as an extension of prison. Parolees don't enjoy the same freedoms you and I do walking around on the streets. They are supervised by the prison system, and they're supposed to play by the rules when they're out on parole.
1: Which means there might have been an opportunity to have Melvin Rowland pulled off the University of Utah campus and into custody.
4: And that would have meant he would have been locked up and not able to hurt Lauren McCluskey or anybody else.
3: Right.
1: Except campus police never checked Rowland's parole status. Never knew that he could be in violation by having a gun or a social media account. He'd spent more than 10 years of his life in prison, paroled three times and twice returned to prison for violations. During one parole hearing in 2012, which was recorded, Rowland was frank about what had been his approach to women to show he'd changed his ways.
5: Every female that I came across dating or met on the internet, I'd say I used my manipulation tactics to get what I wanted.
1: By making one phone call, university police could have learned so much more about Rowland in plenty of time to act on that information.
3: In this case, the University of Utah was not equipped with the detectives that had the know-how and the knowledge to investigate a case like this.
1: Apparently, checking parole status simply wasn't part of campus police protocol.
4: The sense I get is that the University Police Department was kind of not set up to sort of deal with the modern age.
3: It's the exact sense I got. And they didn't seem to have a culture of knowledge of how to investigate crimes that are happening against women at the university. Things like extortion, sextortion, social media extortion, date rape.
1: At a news conference 3 days after Lauren's murder, campus police chief Dale Brophy faced reporters and defended his force.
6: We did believe that Rowland and or his associates both were threatening her financially and reputationally, but there was no indication from Lauren to us at any point in this investigation that he was threatening physical harm.
1: Facing a PR nightmare, the University of Utah commissioned a review of the case and how it was handled. That review would reveal how profoundly the system and her own university failed Lauren McCluskey.
7: Coming up.
4: How could your campus police department not check to see whether this guy was on parole?
8: I don't know why that didn't happen.
7: Tough questions for Lauren's school and the latest.
9: Parents deserve to know that the university is going to do the very best job they can to protect their students.
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3: Lauren McCluskey's murder in October of 2018 exposed the University of Utah to serious criticism. KSL News Radio host Debbie Dujanovic.
4: Lauren McCluskey did absolutely everything right. Law enforcement did not do everything right. They dropped the ball, and now a young, budding track star has paid the price with her life.
3: 2 months after the murder came the results of that review the university had asked for. Its conclusion, there were shortcomings both systemically and individually that contributed to Lauren's death. There were 30 recommendations for change. And then University President Ruth Watkins said this.
5: The report does not offer any reason to believe that this tragedy could have been prevented.
6: That made me sick to my stomach, and I just couldn't believe that she said that.
7: I haven't talked to a single person who agrees with that statement.
3: It was hard to reconcile those words with the review's own findings that there were serious problems with campus safety procedures. We wanted to speak with both the administration and the campus police. Instead, we were offered an interview with Barbara Snyder, then Vice President of Student Affairs.
8: Lauren's death was a tragedy that affected all of us in very, very difficult ways. And we know that mistakes were made, and we own the fact that mistakes were made.
9: The university was unprepared for this, and everybody was sort of slow to get out of their chair and realize how serious this was, and maybe didn't realize that until she was dead.
8: I'm not sure that any institution can really fully prepare for a sociopath coming on their campus and targeting one of their students.
9: I don't think there's anything you could have done to prevent a homicidal maniac from going on campus and killing someone. If that had happened in a vacuum, but it didn't. You knew about him. You knew who he was. You didn't know everything about him, but you knew what she was telling you. And you, I don't mean you specifically, but you as a representative of the university, you didn't do anything.
8: I think that's a very harsh critique. It's a critique that's yours to make.
3: The report recognized that campus police did some things well, like helping Lauren retrieve her car. The review was critical of an understaffed campus police force that was not trained to recognize or deal with relationship violence.
9: Did no one understand that extortion and looking in the window and harassing texts, that's all sort of part and parcel of relationship violence, or at least the potential for it?
8: Obviously, it was not put together in a way that made the difference that would have possibly prevented this.
3: Remember, even though they knew Roland was a registered sex offender, campus officers never checked his parole status.
9: How could your campus police department not check to see whether this guy was on parole?
8: I don't know the answer to that question. I don't know why that didn't happen.
9: The sense I get is that each one of these things was sort of taken as its own separate incident, mm-hmm. and that no one ever kind of put them together into a threat that was kind of growing.
8: You know, hindsight is always 20/20. It is, I think, a correct assessment that all the pieces of the puzzle were never put together.
3: At all levels of university life, Lauren McCluskey's death has had a profound effect. Sometimes institutional, sometimes personal.
6: There are no words to express how sorry I am at the loss of this precious child. No words. There's nothing I can say to apologize significantly to have meaning. But we are truly sorry.
9: You want to take a minute?
6: I wish people could know how hard it's been.
9: I'm sure they have.
6: I wish
9: people... This is...
6: could understand.
9: I'm sure this is exactly the thing that you least wanted to happen.
3: Since our story first aired in June 2019, much has happened. The university police chief retired in October of that year. The officer assigned to investigate Lauren's extortion claims was later found to have inappropriately shown off the explicit photos involved to his colleagues without a work-related reason. By the time that was learned, that officer had already left the force. Others were fired.
10: University of Utah President Ruth Watkins says she's resigning.
3: Then University of Utah President Ruth Watkins, who'd shockingly said Lauren's death could not have been prevented, stepped down in the spring of 2021. The questions about how Lauren's case was handled never went away. The university says it has implemented the recommendations in the review to improve student safety and gone further, appointing a chief safety officer, overhauling the school's safety apparatus, adding specialized employees like social workers who can deal with relationship violence. In October 2020, the university settled a lawsuit brought by Lauren's parents, agreeing to pay the McCluskeys $10.5 million.
5: The university acknowledges and deeply regrets that it did not...
3: At the time, President Watkins finally acknowledged the university did not handle Lauren's case as it should have.
5: As a result, we failed Lauren and her family.
3: Lauren's parents say their goal was always to get the University of Utah to start thinking differently about student safety, hoping other parents will not suffer as they have.
7: The parents deserve to know that the university is going to do the very best job they can to protect their student. And that is not only increasing a budget or hiring a person, but it's going to be a cultural change where, in fact, they really embrace what went wrong and embrace responsibility.
3: Under the settlements, the university paid another $3 million directly to the Lauren McCluskey Foundation, which funds campus safety efforts across the nation.
11: Remember, Lauren.
3: The McCluskeys pledged their settlement money to the foundation, which also champions a pledge called Lauren's Promise. 11 words that professors, students, and law enforcement officers at more than 300 campuses so far have endorsed. It reads, "I will listen and believe you if someone is threatening you."
7: There's nothing that I can do for Lauren except to honor her memory and maybe prevent some other parents from going through this.
9: If colleges look at Lauren's case and make some changes, then maybe...
7: That's what my great hope is that it will then lead to some very common sense, much needed changes at colleges.
9: Big price to pay to get that far.
12: Yeah, too big of a price.
3: At what should have been Lauren's graduation, other students looked to the future. It didn't stop her family and friends from thinking about the past.
13: I would love to hear her voice again. I would love to hear her laugh.
7: I told people I won the kid lottery.
12: And she was such a part of our lives that yeah, I would talk to her at least every day.
14: She was a genuine person. She was super fun. Like, that's, she lived to be with people and to just engage, and it was amazing.
15: That's all for now. I'm Lester Holt. Thanks for joining us.
16: I can't sleep to this day. I see him begging for his life. He was George Floyd before George Floyd.
17: With his dying breath, he told our mother that he loved her.
18: No mother should have to witness what you witnessed.
16: You know, he didn't attack nobody. He didn't rob a bank. He didn't kill nobody. That's not right.
18: Everything seems to escalate.
19: I'm tasing him, tasing him.
18: I'm curious how many times you've used your taser as a police officer.
20: None. You just don't tase people.
21: I don't see any indication of malice. I don't see any indication of indifference.
22: He needs help.
19: Yeah.
21: I really felt like it was a professional response.
18: From a medical examiner's point of view, this was no accident.
23: It's death at the hands of another. That's a homicide.
0: I want the truth to be known about my brother.
15: I'm Lester Holt, and this is Dateline. Here's what happened to Anton Black. It was Saturday evening, September 15th, 2018, in the small, quiet town of Greensboro, Maryland. Around 7 p.m., Denise Sala and her husband, Tony, were driving home from church.
19: We could see these two black boys. The bigger boy had the smaller boy in a headlock.
22: He put the full Nelson, picked him up, swung him.
19: This definitely was not horseplay.
23: So at that point, you wanted to keep them in your sight?
22: Yes.
15: Denise and the younger boy locked eyes.
19: And I said, are you all right? No, he said.
23: So you dialed up 911.
19: I'm the one that called 911.
24: Caroline, can you 911?
25: There's an older boy who has a younger boy. He's dragging him, and the boy is crying out for help.
15: What Denise didn't know was that the boys, 19-year-old Anton Black and a 12-year-old named Xavier, were neighbors who had known each other for years.
26: I'll be addressing this in a second.
15: Within minutes, a police car arrived. Greensboro officer Thomas Webster got out.
19: And the officer was doing nothing but standing like this on the other side of the police, talking to them.
23: So as far as you can turn, he was acting professionally.
19: Yes. Oh, definitely. Yeah.
15: But something went wrong. There was a foot chase and a struggle. Police officers pinned Anton to the ground. Soon, emergency workers were on the scene, attempting to resuscitate Anton on the front doorstep of his home as his mother, Janelle, looked on.
27: Not yet.
15: She telephoned Anton's father, Anton Black.
23: You've got a phone line that you're not able to see what's happening.
27: No, but I hear what's happening. I was telling her to get him up.
15: But it was too late.
23: Can you tell me how and when you heard the news that your brother had died?
28: Yes. Our mother called, and she said, your brother's dead.
15: LaToya Hawley, Anton's older sister, immediately headed to the hospital to see her baby brother one last time.
28: They had a white sheet all the way up to his neck. And his eyes were red, like someone had smothered him.
15: You've probably never heard of Anton Black. Neither had we. We found out about Anton while reporting on a case you have heard of, the murder of George Floyd under the knee of Officer Derek Chauvin. We learned that a controversial expert who testified in Chauvin's trial had also played a central role in Anton Black's case 2 years earlier. So we began to look into it and found that Anton's case, like George Floyd's, touches many pressure points in the heated debate about policing in America, especially in the black community. Our story is about the kind of incidents that occur all too often, but unlike George Floyd, seldom make national news.
29: How you guys doing? My name is Anton Black, and I hope you like my introduction video.
27: Yeah, this is my baby boy, Anton.
15: Anton was a standout athlete, voted his high school's homecoming king twice.
27: He was a star wide receiver on the football team.
30: Set, go!
27: And Mid-Atlantic champion in the 100. 200 and the high jump. He was, you know, very exciting young man to see. I used to love to see him run. Oh, and jump.
15: After graduating, Anton enrolled in college. But his sister LaToya said his true passion was to build a career as a model.
23: He had the looks.
13: Definitely gorgeous.
15: But in that summer of 2018, Anton's behavior changed.
27: To me, all of a sudden, he got moody. He was crying. He was upset all the time.
23: He went to a hospital.
27: Yes.
15: Anton was diagnosed with bipolar disorder, a condition that often develops in the teenage years. He spent a week in the hospital. 10 days after he was discharged, Anton was dead.
23: No mother should have to witness what you witnessed.
27: No.
1: I never thought this would ever happen.
27: He didn't attack nobody. He didn't rob a bank. He didn't kill nobody. He's at his mother's door. Said all they wanted to do was go home. He's home. And you don't get off of it? That's not right. I'm sorry.
15: Anton's family was shattered, angry, and highly suspicious. They wanted answers, and soon they learned there might be a way to get them. There was a body cam video, but the family would have to fight to see it. Coming up, what would that video reveal? You'll see in detail exactly what happened and hear how town leaders had been warned.
2: I was angry. The community had band together to try to prevent something like that from happening.

0: That shy smile, those dance moves, his bright future, stolen, Anton's dad says, from all of them, far too soon.
1: He's the big alligator in the little pond. He's an actor. He's a model. He's a champion runner, long jump. This boy was a good child.
0: Anton's best friends, Devin Robinson and Zach Smith, were crushed.
2: Zach, what was your reaction when you learned about Anton's death and how he died?
3: I don't even know how to explain it, honestly. Never felt nothing like it, you know?
4: I just busted out in tears because that's been my friend for so long.
0: Christina Robinson is Devin's mother and was like a second mom to Anton.
5: Anton was such a sweet kid.
6: A small town kid, I guess you could say, from Kent County, Maryland.
5: He always had a big smile on his face to greet you. Very respectful, very driven.
0: Christina says to understand what happened to Anton, you have to understand Greensboro. She's lived here for nearly two decades. The town has fewer than 3,000 residents. Just 7% are black. Despite the area's deep history of slavery, Christina called it her modern-day Mayberry.
2: Were there lingering racial issues there?
5: Not that we had ever experienced.
0: She says she felt safe raising her black son in Greensboro, in large part because of the police, a tiny force with just three officers.
5: They took the time to know the people in the community. It was nothing for them to just stop by and say hi, talk to you on the street, talk to you in the store.
2: Yeah, we hear the term community policing.
5: Yes.
2: In this kind of community, I assume it's right there.
5: Yeah, we had the dream.
0: Christina became friends with Jeff Jackson, Greensboro's police chief, for 15 years before Anton died.
2: In a small town, how much involvement do you have with the people that you police?
7: You're involved with them every day. You know when kids are born, you stop by people's houses and you get pictures with kids going to the prom.
0: But not everybody in town appreciated Chief Jackson's style.
2: There came a point where things began to change in terms of how you were viewed. Can you tell us what that point was?
7: When Joe Noon got elected mayor.
0: Joe Noon is the father of Anton's friend Zach. He's lived in the Greensboro area for 25 years. In 2011, Noon ran for mayor, a part-time position, and won by a single vote.
2: You know Joe Noon from, high school?
5: Yeah. I helped campaign for him and would babysit people's kids so they could go to the polls and vote.
2: You believed in him?
5: Mm-hmm.
0: But Christina started to have doubts when her old friend said he wanted to change the leadership of the police department.
2: What were your concerns?
8: I was getting a lot of complaints from the public and the business owners in town in reference to the police chief.
2: Chief Jackson.
8: That's correct. Getting a lot of complaints about speeders and people running stop signs, and nothing was getting fixed.
2: So was Chief Jackson being ineffective as chief?
8: Yes.
0: Jackson says he was alarmed by the new mayor's focus, especially because violent crime was virtually non-existent in their town.
7: He told me on two separate occasions he wanted people scared to drive through Greensboro. Honest to God, I'm not lying to you. He told me, I want people scared to drive through Greensboro. And I went, no. It's not the way you police small town America.
2: The word is that you wanted to replace him with somebody tougher.
8: Not tougher. I'm going to say more proactive within the streets of Greensboro.
2: Is that the same thing as being more aggressive?
8: No, I wouldn't say aggressive. I would say be more proactive in police work.
2: So tell me what you thought when you heard that Jeff Jackson, the police chief, was being fired.
5: I was like, what do you mean? And he said they want a tougher police force. It makes you nervous because who are you being tougher on? Unfortunately, a lot of times they tend to be the black and brown kids.
0: Young people like her son, Devin, and his best friend, Anton Black. Her worry turned to fear when she heard that the new police chief, Michael Petio, had welcomed to the force a new officer, Thomas Webster, who had a troubling past.
5: A lot of people were very concerned, scared.
0: Coming up.
5: I started to watch the video, and that disturbed me. What are you bringing to this town?
8: I went step by step as to why you would have to hate the people you serve to unleash that type of monster on unsuspecting citizens.
0: When Dateline continues.
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0: When Anton Black died, Christina Robinson felt as if she'd lost her own son. What hurt even more was the feeling that she'd seen it coming. Ever since she Googled Greensboro's newest police officer, Thomas Webster.
5: I started to watch the video, and that disturbed me.
13: I got another one floating around the store.
0: The video, which is hard to watch, is from August 2013 when Webster was an officer in Dover, Delaware. He and another officer were responding to a call about a fight when they stopped one of the suspects, Latif Dickerson.
13: Get on the ground!
0: And ordered him on his hands and knees. Just as Dickerson began complying, Webster kicked him in the face, knocking him out and breaking his jaw. But it took 2 years for that video to go public, only after Webster was charged with second-degree assault.
8: Folks wanted answers, they wanted justice.
0: Lamar Gunn, then president of the NAACP of Central Delaware, led protests outside the courthouse.
14: A packed courtroom in Kent County today.
0: At his trial, Webster testified he was afraid Dickerson was reaching for a gun. He said he meant to kick Dickerson in the upper body, but missed and kicked him in the face. After 3 days of deliberations, Webster was acquitted.
15: It sends us years backwards. We're clearly not happy with this response.
0: In an agreement with the city of Dover, Webster resigned and left with his pension, $230,000.
8: I thought he was done.
0: But 2 years later, Lamar heard disturbing news. Webster had been hired as an officer at the Greensboro, Maryland Police Department, just 25 miles away.
8: I felt betrayed. I couldn't believe it.
2: Did you feel the need to warn the folks in Greensboro?
8: The moment I learned that Webster was in the process of being hired in Greensboro, I made a phone call.
0: Lamar says he spoke with the Greensboro city manager.
8: I went step by step as to why you would have to hate the people you serve to unleash that type of monster on unsuspecting citizens.
2: You called him a monster?
8: Yes.
2: Lamar wasn't the only one to warn Greensboro officials about Officer Webster and that video.
5: My first phone call was to Joe Newton, and I was like, what are you bringing to this town? Do you know about the tape?
2: You had seen that video?
8: I did see the video.
2: What did you make of that video?
8: The video was nasty. It was not good to the human eye at all. I wasn't there.
2: Nonetheless, when Greensboro's new chief suggested hiring Webster, Mayor Noon supported it, saying Webster deserved a second chance. So he was hired. That bothered Christina.
16: You knocked on doors on the street trying to stop the hiring of Officer Webster.
5: Yes, I...
2: Christina drafted a petition to reverse Webster's hiring.
5: Because it just didn't feel like he was a good fit for our community.
2: Her petition didn't work. The town council, comprised of 5 white men, decided Webster would remain on the force. Though he didn't have a vote, Christina was furious with her old friend, the mayor.
16: Wait, do you remember what you told him?
5: That if anything happens to my son or to one of my kids, because, I mean, it's like the community mom, that I was coming for all of them.
3: I'll grab some missionary second.
2: 6 months later, it was Officer Webster who responded to that 911 call and initiated the chase that ended with the death of Anton Black.
17: I was angry because I could see how the community had band together to try to prevent something like that from happening.
2: Anton's family wanted answers and thought Webster's body cam and Anton's autopsy report might provide them.
17: We were asking for just what happened, and no one was talking to us.
2: So they called attorney Renee Swofford for help.
18: That was the hardest thing I have ever done in my legal career, is when I went to that home and met the family and saw Janelle Black. I will never forget what she looked like.
2: What kind of information were you getting or maybe not getting from authorities?
18: We weren't getting any information.
2: So Renee enlisted the help of an investigator who learned the basic details. Anton had spent that afternoon at the park playing basketball, where he ran into Xavier, the 12-year-old neighbor he'd known for years.
19: The Anton I knew was sweet.
2: Xavier spoke about the Anton he knew with a Maryland State Police investigator.
19: Yeah, he was nice. Back then, I could have walked around this whole town with him, and he'd be perfectly fine.
2: But that day, Xavier said while he and Anton were walking home from the park, Anton started roughhousing.
19: Soon we hit the first spot at the bridge. That's when he got me in headlock.
2: Xavier was afraid Anton was going to throw him off the bridge.
19: Yeah, I kept telling him, let me go, bro. So when the lady pulled out, she was like, you want me to call the cops? I said, yeah, because I can't swim, call the cops.
2: But nothing in Xavier's statement explained Anton's death. Without answers, Anton's family grew more outraged, especially because Officer Webster remained on the job.
17: We spoke to the town council members. We begged them to put Webster on leave. We even said it wouldn't matter if it was paid, and they wouldn't hear our cries.
20: All right, good evening, everyone.
2: Finally, 4 months after Anton's death, the Greensboro Town Council met to discuss Webster's fate.
20: We have to go in a closed session.
2: While Mayor Noon and the council deliberated behind closed doors, Anton's supporters went across the street to a church to await their decision.
21: Time going by is not helping. It hurts so bad. They have no idea who they took from us.
2: Christina Robinson's Mayberry had begun to unravel.
22: We had officers that cared, that were invested. And if those officers were here on that day, it would have never escalated to the level that it was escalated to.
23: The fact of the matter, Anton Black is a black teenager. The fact of the matter, he lost his life in the custody of white police officers.
2: And then came the news.
23: Okay, they're ready?
0: the town council had made a decision.
1: All in favor say aye.
4: Aye.
1: All opposed say nay.
0: Officer Webster was put on administrative leave with pay. For Anton's family, it was just the first step.
6: This is an injustice to my child.
0: They still didn't know how Anton died. That was about to change. Coming up.
7: I can't sleep to this day. I seen him begging for his life. You know, he's hollering, Mommy. They never moved. They never got off of him.
24: When I opened up the door, how come they didn't let him up?
5: It just seemed so unreal and unnecessary to me.
0: The body cam video goes public.
25: Hey!
26: I'm tasing him.
16: I'm curious how many times you've used your taser as a police officer.
26: None.
0: In the months after Anton Black's death, his family and friends turned their anger into action. They formed a group, the Coalition for Justice for Anton Black, and they took to the streets.
27: He was such a beautiful person.
28: Till this day, we still do not have answers.
0: Anton's family had been asking for the body cam video of his encounter with Officer Thomas Webster to be released. And in January 2019, weeks after Webster was put on leave, Maryland's Governor Larry Hogan ordered it to be made public. The video, initially shown to reporters, captured the final moments of Anton's life. It starts with Officer Webster talking to Xavier and Anton.
3: All right, listen, you're not his brother?
19: No.
26: No, I am.
3: Okay,
19: he's
3: right.
19: Not my brother, bro.
3: Stop. Stay right there.
19: That's not my brother.
0: Right before Webster turned on his camera, Xavier told him that Anton was schizophrenic, which wasn't accurate. Anton had been diagnosed with bipolar disorder.
3: What are your hands lying about?
0: When Webster went to handcuff Anton, he gave the officer an odd response.
26: I love you.
3: Put your hands back. I love you. Put your hands by your back.
0: And began to run away. Webster radioed the dispatcher.
26: Black male wearing all black, just flat on foot. Apparently he is a schizophrenic.
0: Three other men joined the pursuit. Two off-duty officers from nearby jurisdictions who happened to be in the area, along with a civilian on a motorcycle. Anton ran to his home and locked himself in a car outside. Officer Webster arrived moments later, and without saying a word, he drew his baton and smashed the driver's side window. Then he fired his taser.
26: I'm tasing him, tasing him.
0: But it didn't work. Anton grappled with the men up a ramp toward his front door as he cried out for his mother.
27: Thank you! You were always there!
26: He's schizophrenic.
24: Yeah.
0: The officers then wrestled Anton to the ground.
26: That was really my mom.
24: Hey, grab his leg.
26: No. Pull it out from under him.
0: With the help of a civilian who had a Confederate flag on his motorcycle helmet.
26: He's cuffed.
24: Hey, let him sit there a second.
26: Okay, everybody take a breather.
0: Anton's mother, Janelle, heard the commotion and stepped outside.
19: Hey, this is at my door.
0: Webster began speaking with her.
26: Anton here tried to abduct a 12-year-old and then fled from the police.
0: Anton, handcuffed and on his stomach, was kicking his legs, so Webster decided they should shackle them, too.
26: I got shackles.
0: Anton continued to cry out.
26: Shackles in the trunk of the car.
27: I love you.
29: You'll be better if you don't fight. Calm down.
0: Officer Webster told Anton's mother he wasn't in any legal trouble.
24: He needs help.
26: Yeah.
19: So he's not getting locked up?
26: No.
24: We're going to the hospital.
0: Anton went limp.
24: Anton, come on, buddy.
0: That's when EMTs were called, but they could not revive him.
7: I saw him, and that's why I can't sleep to this day. I seen him begging for his life. You know, he's hollering, Mommy. They never moved. They never got off of him.
24: When I opened up the door, how come they didn't let him up? I'm standing right there.
5: It just seemed so unreal and unnecessary to me. And when I saw him go limp in the video, they still didn't get off of him.
26: I got him.
0: Christina blamed the police, but she knew many of her white neighbors sided with the officers.
16: Has it split the community?
5: It definitely did.
2: Along racial lines?
5: Yes, definitely did.
4: We patrolled a lot.
2: One white person who did think the police did something wrong was former Chief Jeff Jackson. When we asked him about the video, he said the deadly situation could have been avoided entirely.
4: I learned years ago it was a whole lot easier to talk people into handcuffs than to fight them into handcuffs.
2: He took us to where Webster first encountered Anton to show us how he might have handled it.
4: So let's move out of the way. Find out what's going on. Start slowing this thing down.
2: Slowing things down was important, Jackson says, especially because Webster had been told Anton was mentally ill.
4: Apparently he is a schizophrenic.
2: When Anton ran off, Jackson says Webster should have just let him go and instead made sure Xavier was okay.
4: I was like, where's the victim? What happened to him? He's a 12-year-old boy. You just let him... Where's he at?
2: The reason Jackson wouldn't have worried about Anton fleeing, he knew him. He'd watched Anton grow up and worked with him and his friends to launch a youth group.
4: If Anton took off running, it's like, okay. I know where you live. I know where your mom's at. Okay.
2: A perfect example, he says, of the benefits of community policing. Jackson says Webster made the situation even worse when he smashed that window.
4: You keep escalating this. You busted a window. If he's having a schizophrenic episode, you just keep exciting it and elevating it. What's wrong with walking, going up there and going?
2: I just want to talk to you.
4: Yeah. What's wrong with just keeping it low key?
8: Hey,
9: I'm tasing him. Taser.
2: I'm curious how many times you've used your taser as a police officer.
4: None.
2: Now, you're the police chief who lost his job, so a lot of people will see it through that lens here, mm-hmm. and that this is kind of, you know, Monday morning quarterbacking.
4: You can have your opinion. This is my style of policing. I did it for 15 years here.
8: Stop it, under arrest.
2: So what did Webster have to say about what happened that day? A lot.
10: His behavior was so erratic and dangerous that we had to get him into custody.
2: Coming up, the window.
10: Is he going to do something dangerous in this vehicle? Is he retrieving a weapon?
2: The taser.
10: My end goal was to get him subdued.
8: Stop, you're under arrest.
10: He wasn't responding to orders to stop resisting.
11: I think it meets the professional standard.
2: When Dateline continues.
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2: A day after Officer Webster's body cam footage was released,
16: The Baltimore Sun wrote an editorial saying there was no justification for such aggression by the police. And not everyone was happy about that. In 2019, you wrote a letter to the Baltimore Sun about this case. What was the point you wanted to make?
1: The point I wanted to make, and I think it's a point that I could have made in any number of cases involving law enforcement officers, is that there is an urgency to judge the actions of police officers before all the facts are known.
16: Jason Johnson is president of the Law Enforcement Legal Defense Fund, which provides support to officers charged with crimes.
26: The black male wearing all black just fled on foot.
16: After watching that video, how would you describe Officer Webster and the other officers' actions?
1: I think they responded to, you know, a very difficult situation.
16: He said Anton Black's death was a tragedy, but he said none of the officers were to blame.
1: I don't see any indication of malice. I don't see any indication of indifference to Mr. Black's health or well-being. And so I think it meets the professional standard.
6: He needs help.
26: Yeah.
15: So he's not okay. Getting locked up.
26: No.
6: We're going to get him to the hospital.
1: They seemed to recognize that this was primarily a mental health emergency. They seemed empathetic in their communication, both with Mr. Black and with Mr. Black's mom. I really felt like it was a professional response.
16: But Johnson did question some of Officer Webster's choices, like when he smashed the car window.
1: I do think that is the one key moment that I think there's fair criticism. An objective observer could look at that and certainly could question. I think the questions are reasonable ones.
16: Was tasing a good option in this case?
1: I think the use of the taser was objectively reasonable. I don't think that it was the best choice, candidly.
16: Officer Webster, through his attorney, declined multiple requests for an interview with Dateline. But he did speak on the record.
17: Did you happen to be working on September the 15th?
10: Yes, sir, I was.
16: After Anton Black's death, the Maryland State Police launched an investigation and interviewed Webster about what happened that night, starting with the initial 911 call.
10: A child being held against his will, unlawful, you know, some sort of unlawful imprisonment.
16: Once on the scene, he said he reassessed the situation.
10: This was being treated as a psychiatric emergency, that this was going to end up being a medical emergency first.
17: Okay.
10: Versus a fleeing suspect.
16: Webster said he had good reason to smash that window.
10: Is he going to do something dangerous in this vehicle? Are we going to have, is he retrieving a weapon?
16: As for the taser,
10: my end goal in deploying the taser was to get him subdued.
16: When it didn't work, Webster says they had no choice but to wrestle Anton to the ground.
6: Stop! Stop! You're under arrest!
10: He wasn't responding to orders to stop resisting. And he was very, very difficult to hold on to because of his strength.
16: At the end of the hour-long interview,
17: is there anything else that you want to say?
16: Webster didn't express regret. Instead, he said he was grateful.
10: I was very fortunate to have as many people there to help, including the civilian motorcyclist. And, you know, it could have been a more protracted, longer struggle.
16: A struggle, he says, he couldn't have handled alone.
10: If it had just been Mr. Black and myself, I'm not sure that we would have been able to take him into custody safely.
16: Safely, of course, is not a word Anton's family would use to describe how it ended. They think a crime was committed, and not by Anton.
2: So what should happen to Webster, in your opinion?
24: He needs to go to jail and don't get out.
7: Lord have mercy.
16: The death of Anton Black raised so many difficult questions about race, mental illness, use of force, theories of policing. And now, Anton's family was about to get answers about how he died and whether anyone would be held accountable for his death. Coming up, from what you've learned from the Anton Black case, what is the proper manner of death?
9: Homicide. Anton Black was in a fight and lost. And that is a homicide.
18: This is the sound of Claire cooking dinner at home. And that's the sound of a fraud alert from Wells Fargo flagging a charge for a pricey restaurant in Paris. Considering Claire isn't in Paris right now, that seemed odd to the bank and to Claire. Two taps later, Claire says nope to the charge, and Wells Fargo is on the case. However you make money work, Wells Fargo can work with that.
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0: 4 months after Anton Black's death on his own front doorstep, the autopsy report came out. The manner of death, accident.
1: It's an accident. You're begging for your life and they don't get off of it. How is it an accident?
0: The report was co-signed by Maryland's then chief medical examiner, Dr. David Fowler. You'll want to remember his name. It said that while it was likely that the stress of the struggle contributed to his death, no evidence was found that restraint by law enforcement directly caused or significantly contributed to it. The cause of death, it stated, was a heart defect, and a significant contributing condition was bipolar disorder. The day after the autopsy report was released, the county prosecutor announced no charges would be filed.
1: You took somebody's life and you don't even get charged.
2: It's kind of like they were exonerated as soon as Anton's autopsy report was signed.
0: The role of the medical examiner was yet another issue captured in the harsh light of Anton Black's death.
3: Our role in legal cases plays a huge part.
0: Dr. Roger Mitchell is a former chief medical examiner for Washington, D.C. Today, he's head of pathology for Howard University and an expert in investigating deaths like Anton's that occur in police custody.
3: He was breathing, running, talking before the fight, and he's no longer breathing, talking, running, and he dies.
0: Dr. Mitchell says even if Anton had a heart defect, the reason he died was due to that struggle.
3: Men laying on him that are twice his size, that heart issue could now show itself to be fatal.
4: His bipolar condition was listed as a contributing cause. Did that make sense to you?
3: In the case of an altercation with another person that leads to death, I'm not quite sure why the bipolar is on the death certificate.
0: Anton's autopsy noted petechiae and hemorrhages, often a sign of asphyxiation.
3: If there's an asphyxial component, if he's, you know, able to breathe under these law enforcement officers, we can't see that, right?
4: From what you've learned from the Anton Black case, what is the proper manner of death?
3: Homicide. Anton Black was in a fight and lost, and that is a homicide.
0: Which is not the same as a murder, and it doesn't mean Webster or anyone else committed a crime.
4: Whether they did anything wrong, that's a legal matter.
3: That is correct.
0: Here is where Anton Black's case intersects with George Floyd's. When former Minneapolis police officer Derek Chauvin went on trial for murder, his defense called an expert witness.
3: I was watching it live from my office.
0: Chauvin's expert was none other than Dr. David Fowler, the same medical examiner who co-signed Anton Black's autopsy report.
5: Potentially carbon monoxide poisoning.
0: Dr. Fowler told the jury that despite Chauvin's knee on Floyd's neck, in his expert opinion, the manner of death was undetermined.
3: I was appalled. I began writing an open letter. An open letter that called for an investigation in all deaths in custody in Maryland.
0: In September 2021, Maryland's Attorney General launched a review of all in-custody death cases during the 17 years Dr. Fowler served as the state's chief medical examiner. Of the 1,300 cases on that list, the AG's office determined about 100 required further examination.
3: If Anton Black is an accident and George Floyd is undetermined, then how many other cases that we have no idea about are accidents and undetermined?
0: Amid all the unanswered questions that still linger in this case, there is one remarkable statement made by, of all people, Jason Johnson, who makes his living defending the police.
6: I can tell you with some degree of certainty that Thomas Webster should not have been a Greensboro police officer at all.
0: It turns out that 2013 kick was only part of Webster's past. We obtained his internal affairs file. During his 10 years as an officer in Delaware, it lists 32 incidents involving a use of force. 26 were with African Americans, and all but 10 involved Webster deploying his taser. But the Maryland Police Commission that certified Webster to work in Greensboro didn't have that information. An investigation found that Chief Michael Petio, the man who hired Webster, intentionally withheld it. 11 months after Anton's death, Webster was decertified as a police officer and fired.
7: Let's call the case of State versus Petio.
0: Chief Petio was charged with misconduct in office for making factual misrepresentations. He pleaded guilty and was given 3 years probation by a judge who let Petio know how serious his crime was.
7: You've dishonored yourself. You violated your position of public trust. Your omissions were, as I've said, purposeful and, more importantly, harmful.
4: Is his prosecution enough?
2: No. No, it's something, but it's not enough.
0: And so, in Anton's memory, his family fought to change the law in Maryland to make police misconduct records public.
8: The veil of secrecy around police records has prevented transparency and accountability.
0: In September 2021, Anton's family and supporters held a press conference the day before a new law was enacted.
8: It's been 3 years now, and we're still grieving.
0: They called it Anton's Law.
9: My son was George Floyd before George Floyd.
0: In August 2022, 3 days after we first broadcast Anton's story, his family held a press conference to announce they had settled a civil suit against the town of Greensboro and other officials. The settlement included changes to use of force policies, plus the family received $5 million. They later settled with the state of Maryland and Dr. David Fowler for $100,000. The Coalition for Justice for Anton Black received $135,000. In the settlement, neither the state nor Dr. Fowler admitted any wrongdoing. But for Anton's grieving parents, no amount of money.

0: Forgiveness. Do you hold Joe Noon responsible at all in the death of Anton?
1: No. I know his heart. And I know that he cares about my son. I know he cared about Anton.
0: Do you feel any responsibility for this tragedy?
2: I do. Just as a human being, as being the mayor too, and a friend of Anton and his family. I do. It sits with me every day.
0: Do you feel that perhaps you left Anton down?
2: I feel that I probably let everybody down.
0: How do you want us to think of and remember Anton?
3: As a good child, a good son, a good citizen.
4: I want Anton to be a symbol of what could happen to anyone's child. I want Anton to be remembered forever.
0: That's all for now. I'm Lester Holt. Thanks for joining us.
5: It really hits deeply. Actually seeing the crime scene photo, it made me just very, very angry. What had been done to Angie.
6: The day that Angie was found dead, my whole system shut down. Everything just shut down.
7: Who would do that to Angie? It's one of our friends.
8: The accusations were flying. They were running and gunning for anybody.
9: You're handcuffed?
7: Yeah, they treated me like I was part of this nasty crime.
9: They were convinced that you were there.
10: Yeah. These people robbed my life for 20 years for something I never did.
6: All they kept saying is, he confessed, Carol. He confessed. I said, what is going on here? I went to the streets searching for her killer.
5: She was advocating for justice.
11: She was a force to be reckoned with. She was not going to let it go.
5: She begged me to give it a deeper look.
12: But potentially have a break on this? Oh my gosh. We're going to go solve a murder. We're going to go solve a 25-year-old murder.
0: Years lost. Lives shattered. A mother fights to uncover the truth. I'm Lester Holt, and this is Dateline. Here's Keith Morrison with True Confession.
13: They call it the Snake River, and it glides wide and placid past the gleaming white Mormon temple, and then twists and tumbles over rocks and weirs through the town of Idaho Falls. It twists and tumbles like this most improbable tale, the one that began right here.
14: Where are your kids?
13: Long before the state of Idaho was associated with notorious names like Lori Vallow or Chad Daybell or
14: Ryan
13: Coburn.
14: Ryan, did you do it?
13: We thought we knew the story we're about to tell. Perhaps you think you know it, too? But, that old cliché is a cliché for a reason. Truth is often stranger than fiction, as you will see.
15: I don't think anybody saw this coming. I don't think that you could have imagined this in a million years.
13: But here at the river is where it first went wrong. Among a group of young men and women who'd formed what felt to them like a kind of family.
16: It was an almost every night thing during the summertime that we would go down there, hang out with friends, meet girls.
13: A daily gathering of the ones who didn't quite fit anywhere else.
17: We're a bunch of wild kids, young adults, just having fun, trying to live our lives.
13: One of their number had just left the family nest, set out on her own. She was a special one. Because of a kind of no-nonsense charisma she seemed to carry around with her. Her name was Angie.
18: She was a personality, that's for sure. You didn't want to cross Angie. Man, she wrestled me down. I thought she was going to put me in the river. She was happy.
13: 18-year-old Angie Dodge. This is her brother, Brent, and her mother, Carol.
6: She grew up in a household with three brothers, so she wrestled with them, and her friends always knew her, that nobody got in her face because she would take care of you.
19: She was good size, too. I mean, she wasn't a wee petite thing.
6: She was 5'11", and she was strong.

0: strong and grown up enough in 1996 to move across town from the family home to her own apartment.
1: And we gave each other a hug, and she walked towards her car, and she threw me a kiss and says, "I love you." And I did the same. And it was like she's in slow motion. And she just drifted up the street. And it's the last time I saw her.
0: It all seems surreal now, that thing that happened all these years later. It was the morning of June 13th, 1996. Bill Squires was a rookie cop when he got the call to go to a house in a residential neighborhood here on I Street in Idaho Falls.
2: So I just barely got out of training and was, you know, working as a solo police officer myself when that call came out.
0: He made his way upstairs to a tiny second-floor apartment.
3: What did you see inside that apartment?
2: What appeared to be, unfortunately, a murdered young lady. That was the first homicide that I'd ever been exposed to.
0: The victim was, of course, Angie Dodge. "Keep a log," said a senior officer. And that's what Squires did. He kept track of everyone who went in and out. Standard procedure. Jeff Pratt was a veteran cop by then.
4: It was the most horrific scene that I had ever worked up in, you know, in that 15 years of my career at that point.
3: What had been done to that young woman?
4: Well, she was nearly decapitated.
3: Oh, man. What else do you remember finding on, around her?
5: Well, there was a lot of blood spatter on the walls, the carpet, the bedding around her. A lot of other injuries on her body that had been inflicted by a sharp instrument.
0: Near the bed was a stuffed teddy bear, soaked in blood. On the dead girl's stomach was a bloody handprint.
3: Could you get a print off that, a usable print?
4: We tried, and in that time, we were not capable of doing that.
0: But the killer had left critical, verifiable DNA evidence on the victim's body.
4: A lot of biological materials that had been left behind indicating there had been a sexual assault.
3: At the time, DNA was quite new.
4: It was, and that's why we were focused so hard on collecting all of those biologicals.
0: This moment, this place, would imprint itself on the detectives for life. For Angie's family, called down to the police department, it was beyond imagining.
6: So they brought in some pictures. Is this your sister? And pictures of the crime scene.
7: How's that to look at?
6: It's just horrifying.
1: My whole system shut down. My emotional, my everything just shut down.
0: While the CSIs went about their work, homicide detectives looked for the murder weapon. Had to be a knife of some sort. But they couldn't find it. They determined there was no forced entry. The killer left the exterior door ajar. And when they looked at the body, it seemed to them almost posed.
7: What did that say to you?
8: Yeah, I mean, it was a passionate crime. It was somebody who wanted her to humiliate her.
0: Former detectives Ken Brown and Jared Furiman.
9: There was well over 14 different wounds. It was that horrific.
0: The detectives had a hunch from the start. There had been powerful emotions at play here. Angie had lived in the apartment only a matter of weeks. She'd been dating a young man for about the same length of time.
10: You checked him out?
8: Yes.
10: DNA didn't match.
8: DNA didn't match.
0: They learned that some of Angie's friends had gone to see her before the murder, but they left shortly before 1 a.m.
8: They all checked out. DNA didn't match.
0: Well, detectives began casting a wider net, focusing on interviews. Crime scene investigator Jeff Pratt was increasingly sure it was DNA that would take the lead role in finding the killer.
4: I really believe that was going to be the solving factor from the very beginning.
3: Was that a recommendation you were able to make to the lead investigators in the case?
4: I made that suggestion. They were already kind of on task on some other things, so they didn't really follow that. And like you say, DNA was relatively new. It wasn't well received.
3: What was that like for you?
4: Well, it's kind of like trying to sell something that's never been, you know, they've not seen it before. It was hard. I believed in it. I knew that that was going to be instrumental and big, you know, a big issue, but I couldn't convince everybody, you know, initially.
0: Which was, it would turn out, a great pity. And none of them had a clue, of course. How could they? That the mystery begun here would be unlike any other in this town. That the crime committed against Angie Dodge would spread its damage like a contagion. And thus a decades-long obsession took over Carol's every waking minute to find the man who killed Angie, but also to demand a particular sort of justice, which would turn out to be the most improbable demand of all.
1: I got called in by the prosecutor, and, you know, Carol, you have to stop. And I

0: Carol Dodge lost her mind after her daughter Angie was raped and murdered that awful summer of 1996. That was Carol's own assessment. And why would anyone doubt it? Certainly not her son, Angie's brother, Brent.
1: I remember going down to the mortuary and we had to choose a casket for her. And Mom laid on the casket and said, "You're not burying my baby in this." It was beyond what you can imagine and make up.
0: It was tough, too, for Angie's friends, those who hung around down by the Snake River. Like Jeremy Sargis, known as Jer.
2: She was definitely a part of the girls that came down to the river every day, or, you know, multiple times a week at least.
3: What was she like?
2: She was a personality, that's for sure. You didn't want to cross Angie. Yeah, she was a personality, a social butterfly.
3: Yeah?
2: She'd been bullied through school a little bit.
3: Because of her size?
2: Yeah, she's tall.
3: Yeah?
2: And at that point, you know, I think she was getting comfortable with herself.
0: Among those river kids, Angie Dodge was a force. Smart, fun-loving, respected by her friends. Angie graduated high school early, at 17, with honors, and then turned 18 and started college, and had a new job at a beauty salon.
4: She was a good friend to people.
0: Destiny Osborne was a friend.
4: She was a very nice person and very responsible. Everybody loved her.
0: Russ Baldwin was also a river regular.
5: She had a big, bright, beautiful character. You just knew who she was.
0: As was George Pawhees.
6: It was wild that somebody we knew had been murdered.
0: Police were a constant presence at the river in those first days and weeks after the murder.
6: Jer was terrified. I was terrified. Our everyday lives are suddenly scrutinized and they're asking, "Where were you 6 days ago?" And I was like, "Oh, I really don't remember."
0: For months, it seemed, police got nowhere, which drove Carol Dodge even more mad.
7: Everybody went on with their lives except me. I drove to the police department every day that they were open.
8: You became a fixture in there.
7: I did. Nobody could stop me from talking to those detectives. I didn't bother to say, "Could I talk to so-and-so?" I just walked right back in their office. I got called in by their prosecutor, and, you know, "Carol, you have to stop." And I wouldn't stop.
0: Finally, about 6 months after the murder,
9: we had information that one of the people that we had interviewed in this case and had given an alibi at the river was arrested in Ely, Nevada for very brutal rape and cutting a young woman with a knife.
8: Kind of the same pattern, huh?
9: Yes.
0: His name? Benjamin Hobbs, another of the river kids. As you see here, Hobbs even carried flowers behind Angie's casket at her funeral. So as one detective traveled to Nevada to confront Hobbs, others began calling in Hobbs's friends, including the kids from the river.
10: Hey, Chris.
0: Now for videotaped interviews.
11: "Why do you think you're down here?"
12: "Honestly, I have no idea."
0: One of whom was a 20-year-old named Christopher Tapp. Tapp said he would like to help, but he said he didn't know anything about Angie's murder.
12: "If I did anything know about this, I would say, but I do not know. That's all it's true."
0: And having made his statement, Christopher Tapp went home, in the clear, apparently. A couple of days later, the detectives asked him to come downtown again.
13: "I told him, I says, what are you doing? I says, this is a murder case."
0: This is Tapp's mother, Vera. She understood what he apparently did not, that her son was quite possibly talking himself into very big trouble.
13: He says, "Mom, I don't have anything to hide, and I want to tell him that I don't know anything."
14: "All I know is I did not kill Angie Dodge."
0: 400 miles away in Nevada, Ben Hobbs said he didn't kill Angie either, and he didn't know who did. And then he asked a question.
14: "Was she raped and then she's killed?
15: Tell me, was she raped?"
14: "I don't know. That's why I'm asking you, because if she was, my DNA will prove my innocence right there."
0: They took blood samples from both Hobbs and Tapp. And then they pulled Tapp in again for more questions. 9 times, a total of 20 hours of questions. They polygraphed him repeatedly. And eventually it came out. A confession of sorts. Tapp admitted he was in Angie's apartment with Ben Hobbs when Hobbs did it, killed Angie.
14: "Then after,
10: motherfucker.
0: And with that, police were convinced they had their killers. But sometime after all those interrogations, the DNA tests were done, and results came back, and the semen found on Angie's body did not belong to Ben Hobbs or Chris Tapp.
8: What went through your heads when the DNA results came back and it showed that the attacker was not Ben Hobbs?
9: If you're going to nail it down to one word, it's frustration.
0: The detectives, Brown and Furman, were as sure as could be that Tapp knew more than he was saying, more than even his confession. So they kept him in jail and developed a theory to account for those negative DNA results.
11: What about Jeremy?
0: There had to be a third attacker with Hobbs and Tapp. And it was that third man who left the DNA. So they worked to Tapp some more. And what do you know? Tapp fingered another buddy who was also a friend of Angie's.
15: What do you think gang up tonight?
16: I got it from Jer.
0: Jer? Well, you've met him. Jeremy Sargis.
2: I remember waking up on my birthday. The police were there to arrest me, pulled me out of bed, cuffed me, dragged me downtown. Told me I was under arrest for accessory to the murder of Angie Dodge.
0: What was that like?
2: That was one of the scariest things I've ever been through.
0: You're handcuffed?
2: I'm handcuffed. Yeah, they took me downtown and treated me like I was part of this nasty crime.
0: Meanwhile, the police went hard at the other River kids. Maybe Jeremy was the third man, or maybe it was one of the others, like George Pahis.
6: They flat out told me I was lying to them and I was protecting my friends. I was terrified, because none of us are violent. And I thought I was next. I thought that my girlfriend at the time was next. Plain and simple, every single day, I was afraid that there was going to be a policeman show up to my work and arrest me for this.
0: Russ Baldwin was on the list too, but...
5: I was in jail. And that's how that went. And they were like, what? And I'm like, yeah, I was in jail when this happened.
0: Strange, but true. Records showed Baldwin had been picked up on a warrant for failure to appear in court for, in all seriousness, fishing without a license at 7:29 p.m. the evening before Angie Dodge's murder. Records said he wasn't released from jail until 5 days after the murder. But the police weren't so sure.
5: I mean, they even went as far as to demand DNA because I could have broken out, murdered Angie Dodge, and then broke back in.
0: But the DNA was not Baldwin's, and he was cleared. So who was that third man? Police just couldn't pin it down. Or had they already?
3: What did Officer Furman tell you that Chris Tapp had said about you?
2: Then Chris has placed you there.
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0: It was the middle of winter in Idaho. Angie Dodge had been dead 7 months when they arrested Jeremy Sargis, charged him as an accessory to murder. So Jeremy cooled his heels in jail, knowing full well who put him there.
1: I got it from Jared.
2: What did Officer Furman tell you that Chris Tapp had said about you?
3: Then Chris has placed you there. He's just trying to tell me that he knew we did this.
4: And Mr. Tapp stated that Jeremy Sargis was one of the individuals that actually held her arms down
5: right
4: during the homicide itself.
2: What was it like to hear that?
3: It was heartbreaking. Because
2: you thought Chris was your friend.
3: You don't lie about something like that. I mean, it was hard to deal with.
0: But it turned out that Jeremy had something going for him that Chris Tapp did not. An aggressive attorney.
2: What advice did your attorney give you?
3: All you can say, under the advice of your attorney, you invoke your Fifth Amendment right.
0: And without more evidence than just Chris Tapp's say-so, prosecutors were forced to drop the charges against Jeremy.
2: The fact of the matter was, if you didn't talk to them, they couldn't prove anything.
3: Right.
2: How long were you actually in jail?
3: Just 2 days.
0: 2 days of bitterness, betrayed by a friend.
2: How'd you feel about your old friend Chris Tapp?
3: Oh, I hated him. I hated him. What the hell are you thinking, man?
0: Meantime, police and prosecutors kept talking to Chris Tapp, because unlike Jeremy, he kept talking to them. And then it happened. Sometime during those many hours of interviews, Chris Tapp added to his confession something very disturbing. He didn't just watch Ben Hobbs do it. He played a role in Angie's rape. And remember that blood-soaked teddy bear police found near the bed? Tapp told police that Ben Hobbs held that over Angie's face as he, Hobbs, slit her throat. More persons of interest were brought in. More DNA tests were done. That rookie cop who'd worked the crime scene kept up on the case by keeping his ears open around the station house.
6: I think every time they did a DNA sample that didn't match Keith, I think it was a punch in the gut every time.
0: With Ben Hobbs already behind bars in Nevada on different rape charges and not enough evidence to charge him or some mysterious third man, prosecutors in Idaho decided it was time to move on what they had, which was Chris Tapp's confession. They called a press conference to announce they were charging Tapp with first-degree murder, rape, and use of a deadly weapon.
2: Was there a collective sigh of relief when Chris Tapp was arrested?
6: I can only speak for myself, but I looked at it as, okay, well, we've got one of the suspects now in custody. Now we just need to find out the rest of the story so we can close the case completely.
0: Oh, if only. When Chris Tapp went on trial in 1998, Carol Dodge was convinced he absolutely played a role in the rape and murder of her daughter.
7: I mean, I was finally looking somebody in the eye, looking at what I thought was a devil who had taken my daughter's life. The anger surged within me.
0: She watched him in court, her eyes full of venom, as she listened to the evidence against him. That is, his own confession, his many confessions, which the defense tried unsuccessfully to suppress. Tapp's own words convinced Carol he was guilty. But if that wasn't enough for the jury, then one more witness would do it. A woman you've already met.
2: What did they tell you would happen if you refused to testify?
8: I was going to let a killer walk free. I got to do what's right.
0: Destiny Osborne, Angie's friend, and Chris's friend too, testified that she heard Chris Tapp confess to the crime at a party. Destiny said she wanted to do the right thing, especially since she knew both Angie and Angie's mother, Carol.
2: She was happy you testified?
8: Well, I mean, yeah, because she felt it gave her some answers.
0: Yes, answers Angie's mother had been desperate for so many months.
5: What did you want to have done to him?
7: They had discussed the death penalty, but I didn't believe in the death penalty. No human being on this human earth has the right to take another person's life.
5: Even the person who murdered your daughter?
7: Absolutely not.
0: But she was pleased when Chris Tapp was found guilty and sent off to state prison for 40 years. Except, that couldn't be the end of it. Tapp's so-called third accomplice, the owner of that DNA, was still out there. So DNA, Carol felt sure, had to be the key. But the police couldn't seem to find the person. And so Carol decided she would.
5: This was your search now. Find the person who was the owner of that DNA.
7: Exactly.
1: Because they could tell the story.
7: They're the only one. That person is the one that's going to tell the story.

0: It was a partial victory. Some justice for Angie Dodge and her mother, Carol. Chris Tapp was in prison. His alleged accomplice, Ben Hobbs, was behind bars in Nevada for a different crime, though he was never charged with Angie's murder. But of course, it wasn't over. The Idaho Falls Police made it known they were still searching for that third man, the one who left his DNA on Angie's body. And something like a public guessing game ensued. Was it this man or this one? Or was it this man, George Pahies? Seemed like the whole town suspected him, just because Chris was his friend.
1: I would have patrons of my family's restaurant walk in the door and walk straight up to me and ask me if I was a murderer. What do you say? No? No, I didn't murder that girl?
0: But if Tapp's friends thought they were being tortured, Angie's mom, Carol, was living in her own personal hell.
2: That's when I went to the streets, and I literally put 60,000 miles on my truck, searching for her killer. I distributed like 1,200 flyers through the summer.
3: Did you go to scary places, dangerous places?
2: Oh, yes. And I remember going to a place, and the lady said, you know, you need to leave before somebody hurts you.
0: And yet she kept doing it for years, taking incredible risks.
2: I had a gun put to my head one night.
0: And during those nights, Carol often ended up parked outside the apartment where Angie was murdered.
2: I would just stare at that house and stare at the windows and try and figure out how scared she must have been.
0: She also endlessly is stalk the right word? Those friends of Chris Tapp, like Jeremy Sargis.
4: There was times I would be working, look up, and there she is. She'd been watching me for a while.
5: She was relentless.
4: And by that time, I think Furman had her pretty convinced that we had something to do with it.
0: That's Detective Jared Furman, of course. Carol prodded him. Prodded them, the whole department, insisting they keep searching for the killer for more than a decade. She spent her days and nights reading police reports, practically memorizing them.
2: I don't sleep, and I get up, and I just go, what part of this don't I understand?
0: In one of those reports, Carol found a phrase which, the more she read it, sounded out of place in a DNA world. It was about pubic hairs, which, in addition to the semen, had been found on Angie's body.
2: It was written in this lab report that it's similar or same as the victim. And I said to myself, it's either Angie's or it's not Angie's.
3: Right.
2: It can't be an either or.
0: Then Carol remembered reading an article about an internationally known DNA expert who just so happened to live and work right in Idaho. This is the expert, Dr. Greg Hampikian, a fruit fly geneticist from Boise State University. But Dr. Hampikian's work is not all done in the classroom. In fact, his own path changed years ago when he was asked to test some DNA and got an innocent man freed from a Georgia prison. And just like that, the doctor found a new calling, founder and director of Idaho's Innocence Project.
6: Secrets can be kept, I guess, but you know, science reveals those secrets.
0: So Carol called this Dr. Hampikian and discovered that his Innocence Project had just taken on the case of Christopher Tapp. At which she might have been forgiven for hanging up the phone. But she didn't. Quite the reverse.
6: Her words to me, I'll never forget, were, I just want to know what happened to my daughter. And it still brings the hair up on the back of my neck.
3: The curiosity of hers surprised you?
6: The knowledge surprised me. She's turned all of that love and devotion for her daughter into a very careful record of this case.
0: Carol was well on her way to becoming an expert in her own right in forensic science. So she read that report to him, the one that said the pubic hairs found on Angie looked similar to or the same as the victim's.
2: He goes, well, they're either hers or they're not.
6: Just as you thought.
2: He said, well, where are the hairs? I said, I assume that they're still in evidence.
0: So she called the Idaho Falls Police Department, which found the hairs in an envelope in the evidence room. And once DNA tests were run on those hairs and compared with the semen and all the other materials from the crime scene, Dr. Hampikian concluded this. There was no evidence whatsoever that anyone was inside Angie's apartment besides Angie and the mystery man who killed her.
6: It's all one person who did this in terms of the DNA.
0: Dr. Hampikian believed police were mistaken. There was one killer, not three, like the police thought.
6: To imagine that there is this group of criminals who know about DNA and are so careful, what did they do? They planted somebody else's semen and pubic hair and then cleaned up all their own DNA?
0: Now, that remarkable news could mean only one thing. According to the Idaho Innocence Project, Chris Tapp's confession was false. He didn't do it. No matter what the police thought, he wasn't even there. The news came down on Carol Dodge's head like a hammer.
2: For 13 years, they had me convinced that Chris Tapp was there. All they kept saying is, he confessed, Carol. He confessed. And I was extremely angry. When they have DNA, not once, but twice, that belongs to the same person, and it's not Chris Tapp, something's wrong.
0: Next step, watch those Chris Tapp confession tapes for herself.
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0: The DNA convinced Carol Dodge. There could be no doubt that Chris Tapp was nowhere near her daughter's bedroom the night Angie was killed, and he needed to be out of prison. But the question remained, why would he confess?
3: So what'd you do?
2: I met with the chief, and I asked for copies of all of the videotapes. Does that mean I get
0: to go out? Those videotapes, including the ones in which Chris Tapp had confessed to taking part in the murder. And now, a dozen years after the murder of her daughter, Carol watched every single minute of those hours and hours of videotapes. Interviews with all those men who'd been interrogated.
15: Like I told you, we're just going in circles.
16: Well, I know. That's why I think this is
0: Starting with Ben Hobbs.
2: Man, he was adamant that he said, I did not kill Angie Dodge.
17: Please don't be nervous.
18: I'm just not used to being down here.
0: Next, she watched the police interview Jeremy Sargis, whom Chris Tapp had implicated.
2: I mean, literally, I said, what is going on here? Their strategy was that they were trying to get each one of these guys to roll on the other one. Uh-huh. And Ben and Jeremy were much smarter. and just basically, you know, didn't play their game.
0: What she saw amazed her, as did what she learned. That the man interrogating Chris Tapp, then Detective Jared Furlman, had been a school resource officer well known to a young Chris Tapp.
11: I trust you, and hopefully you trust me, okay?
2: Furman kept telling Chris, just trust me, Chris. You got to trust me. You know, we go way back, Chris. And I think that he was taught to respect adults.
1: Sure.
2: And he was a follower.
0: She watched as Chris told Furman he knew nothing about Angie's murder. And then she watched the detectives get tapped to imagine himself as an active participant.
11: Let's say, for example, hypothetically, Chris, you were there, okay?
4: Okay.
2: Hypothetically, Chris, how do you think it happened? And I remember Chris saying, you mean like a TV show?
0: Next, she saw police administering polygraph after polygraph and almost always with the same result. They would tell him he was deceptive. But perhaps what troubled Carol most was seeing how confused Tapp was. Even 10 days after his first interviews, he still seemed not to know what house Angie lived in.
4: Didn't she like live on the corner, or was it?
17: It was a middle block.
0: For a guy who'd taken part in a murder, Tapp also seemed not to know much about the layout of Angie's apartment. So Detective Brown suggested this helpful memory aid.
17: Why don't you try and draw it? Sometimes it's pretty easy if you can draw it out.
0: They seemed to be coaching him. He still couldn't do it. And then they showed him where the murder happened.
4: Bathroom back here. And bedroom back here.
0: There was more. Carol was stunned to see that police had shown Tapp photos of the crime scene.
4: I want you to tell us if that's how you remember it, if that's how you don't remember it. Maybe it's going to jog some memories for you, and we're going to go from there.
0: And finally, remember that the police theory of the crime after DNA didn't match Tapp or Hobbs was that three people committed the murder together. The detective spent hours literally trying to drag the name of that third man out of Tapp. And when Carol saw the tape, well, you watch it.
19: The name, nothing comes to my head.
4: It wasn't Winkleson, Mackleton.
2: There's times that I wanted to put my fist through the TV.
6: By the time you had gone through all of those tapes, what did you think about Chris Tapp?
2: How did they do this to me? How have they managed to convince and keep someone in prison for all these years, and it's a possibility he's not there?
0: So then Carol made the most remarkable decision. She would do everything in her power to free the man convicted of killing her own daughter. Impossible, of course. Tapp had lost all his appeals. It was over for him. And the detective who'd put him behind bars was now more powerful than ever. Was mayor of Idaho Falls. And absolutely certain that Chris Tapp was as guilty as sin.
6: What's it like to know that Carol is now actively campaigning for his release? Believes an innocent man.
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0: For years after the murder, finding Angie's killer was Carol's reason for living. Through three heart attacks, the death of her estranged husband, off and on battles with the Idaho Falls police. And then that fight became way more complicated because Detective Jared Furman was soon elected mayor of the city. And as mayor, Jared Furman still seemed to be caught up in the Angie Dodge case, as Jeremy Sargis and his mother discovered.
4: Mom worked at City Hall, and he wasn't fond of her, and she wasn't fond of him.
22: Well, he still believed you're guilty.
4: He did, and he would make sure and tell her that, too.
22: Your son's gotten away with murder.
4: Yep, we know he's done something.
23: To tap.
0: Mayor Furman and Detective Captain Ken Brown were so sure the doubters were wrong that back in 2012, they were more than happy to sit with us and answer whatever questions we had. And here, the mayor told us he absolutely knew that Chris Tapp was guilty. Knew because it was he, Furman, who took Tapp to the crime scene, where he, not the doubters, saw how Tapp behaved in the bedroom where Angie Dodge was murdered.
23: He took us into the bedroom and relived that night. And you could see it on his face. He was reliving it.
0: Of course, the critics wouldn't be able to see that because it was one of the only times during the investigation when the police did not videotape Chris Tapp. But
23: I have no doubts in my mind that Chris Tapp is part of that homicide itself.
24: Right. And you can't
25: the worrying thing, though.
24: Well, you can't.
25: People do confess to things they didn't do.
26: We know that, but when people confess to crimes that they don't do, they don't know the minute details of that case. And Chris knew the minute details of that case.
25: He, of course, claims that he knows them because he was fed them.
23: No, we would politely disagree with that.
24: Is it possible, at least, that there was some suggestion involved in these things before he actually said them?
25: That he heard in the questions he was being asked some hint of what the answer might be. Hypotheticals, as it were.
26: For us to sit and say there's absolutely no possibility anything could have happened,
25: sure.
26: You know, we can't say things like that. We can say that we have reviewed those tapes over and over. We had a jury who reviewed those tapes.
25: For two guys who interviewed this person and found that in the first interview, the second interview, the third interview, the fourth interview, the fifth interview, he lied like a sidewalk. Then you finally get to the seventh interview, and that's the gospel truth.
26: Well, absolutely not. During each of the interviews, he was bringing out information that he absolutely knew was not fed to her, the color of clothes that she was wearing, the position of the clothes.
0: Interesting. Many times as the interviews progressed, Chris Tapp claimed to know nothing about the clothes Angie Dodge was wearing.
27: Do you remember she was clothed, unclothed?
28: No.
0: But some details in the interview could be interpreted to back up claims by the police. Once, for example, before Tapp was shown the crime scene photos, he did seem to, in a guessing kind of way, know what Angie was wearing.
28: I mean, the only company I have to go to my mind that T-shirt and sweats.
0: And although he's wrong about the color of her clothes, after being asked many times if her clothes were half on or half off or pulled up or pushed down, he does correctly say this about her pants. Also, said the detectives, Chris talked about Ben Hobbs hitting Angie behind the ear, and
26: we have the evidence to back it. We have bruising where he says that Ben hit her.
0: So detectives insisted they were right. Ben Hobbs was the ringleader, Chris Tapp was involved, and an unknown third man left the DNA in the form of semen. But as we talked to the mayor and the detective, we knew, and they knew, that the victim's mother, Carol Dodge, believed Tapp was innocent, and they, detectives, had made a terrible mistake.
24: What's it like to know that Carol is now actively campaigning for his release, believes an innocent man?
23: I think that's part of the process. Her heart has been broken.
24: And she's convinced you got the wrong guy.
23: When I heard that, I was genuinely surprised.
26: She's looking for closure.
24: Yeah.
26: Tomorrow or the next day, Chris could be guilty in her mind again.
0: Really?
1: Hello there.
0: Anyway, perhaps this, we decided, would be a good time to talk to the man in the middle of it all. The serial confessor, Christopher Tapp.
1: Have a seat.
3: Thank you.

0: There comes a time in every tale to meet the person at the center of the story. And here he is, Christopher Tapp.
1: No longer the aimless pothead you've seen on those videotapes from 1997.
2: Thanks.
1: At the time of this interview in 2012, he was a man of 35 who'd done more than a decade of hard time.
2: As people look at you, what do you most want them to know about you?
3: I've been so wronged all these years. How could individuals do something to another human being like they've done to me?
2: You're an innocent man?
3: Yes, sir, I am.
2: Of course, everybody in prison is innocent, right?
3: If you look at the whole entire case, the DNA, none of them points to me. None of them...
1: On that point, there is little dispute, of course. But how did Chris Tapp get here? That's a familiar story to many families. The sweet little boy shown in all these pictures of a typical childhood started smoking marijuana at 13. Then at 16 turned to meth. Chris dropped out of high school, hanging out down by the river in Idaho Falls with all those kids his mother warned him about. Now that, he said, is how his name came up after the murder of Angie Dodge.
2: Did you think anything of that?
3: No. I had no rhyme, no reason to be scared.
1: Until, you'll recall, January of 1997, when Tapp was brought in for questioning after his friend Ben Hobbs was arrested for a Nevada sexual attack, which police said was similar to the murder of Angie Dodge.
3: I didn't know what I was being brought in for until I got there.
2: You didn't connect it with the Angie thing at all?
3: No. I thought I was going in for drugs.
1: And as you've seen, over the course of several weeks, Christopher Tapp soon went from saying he knew nothing about Angie Dodge's murder to being the only man charged in the case.
2: Well, of course, one of the difficulties was your story kept changing, right?
3: Very much it did.
2: I mean, you went from saying, I don't know anything about this, to then saying, well, maybe Ben had something to do with it, to then, well, maybe there's a third guy involved, to, wait a minute, I was there, and I cut her. Where did that come from?
3: Trying to give them what they wanted to hear, just to appease them.
2: Wait a minute, but why would you say you cut her?
3: Because during that time, Mr. Furman, he said, hypothetically, even if you did cut her, it still ain't going to matter. We'll be able to help you. You just need to help us.
1: And indeed, here it is, on tape, with then-detective-turned-mayor Jared Furman in charge of the interview.
4: Hypothetically, if Chris Tapp was holding on to Angie as she was being cut, and then some other stuff was going on, or if Chris Tapp took part in the knife in any way, shape, or form in cutting her, okay?
3: But I didn't.
4: Would you listen to
3: me? Sorry.
4: Okay. Hypothetically, I said.
3: Okay.
4: If you took part in any of that, that's okay. Because you're still here, you're still showing some good faith that you want to cooperate.
2: Do you believe that story?
3: Hook, line, and sinker.
2: Try to put yourself there right now and tell me what was going on inside your stomach and your brain.
3: Scared. Trying to figure out what they want just for them to leave me alone.
2: Why?
3: I didn't kill nobody. I was never there the night the murder happened. They just kept focusing on, well, if you was there, if you did do it, if you held the knife, it's okay. We'll help you. So, like an idiot, I believe them.
2: And then they charge you with murder.
3: Yeah.
1: As we spoke here back in 2012, Chris Tapp was fighting to clear his name with the support of the Idaho Innocence Project and the victim's mother.
2: Carol Dodge came around to your side. What was that like?
3: It's an amazing feeling, and I appreciate her finally understanding that I'm innocent.
1: Carol, of course, despite this turnabout and new mission in life, was still stuck in her grief. And by the time our first report on this case aired in 2012, more than 16 years after the murder of Angie Dodge, those river kids, Chris Tapp's friends, had tried to move on as well, but couldn't. Russ Baldwin had bounced around the country from coast to coast with only occasional visits back to Idaho Falls.
5: It just feels like every time I go there, I need to watch my step. That's why I can't live there.
1: Jeremy Sargis, wrongly accused by his friend Chris of taking part in the murder, had gone into a kind of exile, 500 miles from Idaho Falls.
6: My friends, my support group had kind of disbanded, and I was kind of alone.
1: But your family was there. That's your home. You grew up there. What was it like having to leave and try to find a new life somewhere else?
6: It was scary. My family has a business that's been there for over 100 years, and I always felt like I had a path, a sure. career, stuff like that kind of takes its toll on you a little bit, too.
1: The rookie cop who'd manned the door at the murder scene, Bill Squires, was now a sergeant, and still convinced that Chris Tapp's confession and conviction were righteous, as they say.
7: You would just never expect somebody to confess to something repeatedly that they didn't do.
8: Yeah, there's no doubt. We've got a suspect here, and they're admitting to this. Why would we do anything differently?
1: Carol Dodge, of course, could think of a lot of reasons to do something differently. Was convinced those detectives had blown the case completely and had browbeaten an innocent man into a false confession. She needed help now. And so she looked and looked until she found him, the man who might make all the difference.
9: My phone rang, and I picked up the phone, and I almost fell out of my chair.

0: Carol Dodge had to look a long way from Idaho Falls to find the one she needed. The one who could help her convince the police there was something very wrong with the Chris Tapp conviction. She looked all the way to Chicago, in fact, where she found him. He is Steve Drizin, a clinical professor of law at Northwestern University, legal director of the Center on Wrongful Convictions, and one of the world's leading experts on the phenomenon of false confessions. When that Dateline program about the case aired, Drizin had been watching.
1: I had seen the Dateline show, so I was aware of who Carol Dodge was, and my phone rang. And I picked up the phone, and the woman on the other end of the line was Carol Dodge. And I almost fell out of my chair.
2: It's hard to get your head around that in a way, isn't it?
1: It is extremely unusual that a victim's family member would reach out to me.
0: And when he watched those hours and hours of Chris Tapp's interrogation tapes, well,
1: this was the worst example of police contamination, fact-feeding, suggesting a story that I have ever seen in all my years at looking at these cases. Chris was trying, in a sense, to come up with a story that would please the polygraph machine. If he could tell a story that would show that he was telling the truth according to the polygraph, he would get the benefit of an immunity deal.
2: Why would he get that idea?
1: Because that's what the law enforcement officers told them. It was all a ruse.
0: Well, now that would shake things up, thought Chris Tapp's public defender, John Thomas. Wouldn't it?
2: So with that, you know, world-leading false confession expert, did the police attitude begin to change?
3: Not really. It just fell on deaf ears.
0: So Drizin got the National Innocence Project involved. And while progress was not immediate, things began to happen. For one thing, this woman was having a change of heart. Remember Destiny Osborne, one of the River Kids?
2: So that little knot of uncomfortable stuff was working away inside.
4: Yeah, it's not a little knot, but
2: it's a big knot.
0: A knot in her stomach. Because Destiny, who testified at Tapp's trial and told the jury that she had heard him confess to the crime, gathered up her courage and told Angie's mom, Carol, that police had pressured her to lie and that she hadn't heard Chris Tapp confess at all.
2: What did that feel like? Finally come clean.
4: It was great. I mean, she was in shock. And I'm just like, I lied. It was all a lie. Like, yeah, so.
2: Oh, my.
0: Destiny had been in trouble when police approached her after the murder. She was in juvenile custody at the time.
2: Did they suggest what might happen to you if you didn't cooperate with them?
4: Oh, yeah. They pretty much told me, you can either come meet with us today or you can just go right to the big jail.
0: Then the police fed her a story, she said, and made her rehearse it.
4: I was literally told things that weren't true, and I, like, knew they weren't true, but for some reason, when someone's telling you, like, they're true and that, you know, you're lying, you kind of maybe start to think that you're the crazy one.
2: I think the common expression they use on the street is, my...
4: Well, that's what I was going to say, but I chose to, to keep it a little bit appropriate.
0: The city of Idaho Falls lawyer said that in Destiny's diary a year after the murder and during a police interview 6 years after that, she repeated the story she told in court. Destiny told us it all stemmed from what police told her to say.
2: What stopped you from coming forward to say that was all BS?
4: How do you undo that without being charged with perjury yourself? And I ended up in a situation for probably like a good 15 years after that that prevented me from really doing much, even leaving my house, so.
0: But the fabric of Tapp's conviction was fraying at the seams. And prosecutors decided to make him an offer. Plead guilty to murder and be re-sentenced to time served. In other words, admit to something he said he didn't do and remain a felon for the rest of his life, but get out of prison.
2: Do you remember what you thought about that?
5: I was kind of torn. He had spent

0: knowing what we know now, that anyone can convict someone that there's no DNA.
1: And before long, the legal details were done. And the courtroom exploded in celebration as a deputy removed Chris Tapp's handcuffs for the last time, and he was engulfed in the arms of Carol Dodge. And along with Tapp's mother, Vera, was Jeremy Sargis, that once close friend of Chris's, about whom Tapp had lied to police about being at the crime scene of the murder. The man who once said he hated Chris.
2: I cried.
3: You felt pretty bad about that.
2: He's still the same Chris. He'd just been through some rough stuff.
3: Yeah. Did he apologize to you?
2: Multiple times, yeah.
3: You felt pretty bad about that.
2: He does. Which he should. He shouldn't have done that. That's all right. We're only halfway done with life, so we got the good half now.
4: Three.
1: Yes, fate. Rarely what anyone expects. Chris Tapp said he wanted to find the real killer now. And so did this man, the new chief of the Idaho Falls Police, Bryce Johnson.
5: For me, and this is going to sound a little hard, for me, I wanted to make Chris Tapp irrelevant to the investigation we were doing. The reality was we had a DNA sample that didn't belong to him. We wanted to find out who left that DNA sample. And so that's what the entire focus was finding that person.
1: Since the original investigation, Detective Ken Brown had retired. Detective turned mayor Jared Furman had developed Alzheimer's and withdrawn from public life. So to lead the reinvigorated investigation, the new chief promoted Bill Squires to detective captain. It was Squires, remember, who worked the door at the original crime scene more than 20 years before.
6: My guidance for our staff was always, let's look at this completely differently again with the eyes that we have now and the technology we have now.
1: Squires didn't know it yet, but a woman known to be at the leading edge of that technology had been approached to work on the case. And her first thought?
7: My first assessment of this case was that it was not viable for investigative genetic genealogy.
1: But of course, Cece Moore had yet to encounter Carol Dodge.
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1: Chris Tapp had a lot to get used to. The world was a very different place. As was Idaho Falls.
3: What if you-

0: I feel like to walk out of prison a free man in 2017.
1: What it felt like to walk was overwhelming. Truly, truly overwhelming. I had a panic attack, you know, the first time I went shopping. I had to run out of the store because I couldn't handle it all. It was so much. Never had choices before.
2: And so he made up for lost time, got a factory job inspecting potato sacks. And he got married, which made him both a husband and stepfather to a couple of kids. Meanwhile, that very spring, the Idaho Falls police kept looking for the man who'd left DNA on the body of Angie Dodge in 1996. A DNA technology company called Parabon Labs had made this sketch of what that man might look like based on genetic material left at the scene. And then Parabon made an offer to the new man in charge of the murder investigation, Captain Bill Squires.
3: Parabon said, hey, you know, by the way, we've got some hours that we have available to commit to this. Would you be interested in doing that? And it was easy for me to say, yes, absolutely. Let's do this cooperatively and see where it goes.
2: No matter the cost, full steam ahead. And with that kind of priority, Parabon asked the head of its law enforcement unit to join in. The world's most celebrated genetic genealogist, C.C. Moore, a pioneer in the field, who closed hundreds of cold cases like Angie's. But this case? There was a problem.
4: It was highly degraded DNA, so we were missing about 40% of the genetic markers that we need for investigative genetic genealogy.
0: In fact, when your services were first requested, didn't you turn it down?
4: So my first assessment of this case was that it was not viable for investigative genetic genealogy.
2: But then, guess who? Carol Dodge, Angie's mom, intervened again, begging CC to get involved and sending her the crime scene photos, which changed everything.
4: It made me just ill and very, very, very angry seeing what had been done to Angie.
0: Not the sort of thing you can get out of your mind.
4: I opened them out of respect for Carol, because I thought if she had to look at what had been done to her daughter, I should be able to do that as well. It just really had a deep impact on me and made me even more determined to find a way to help Carol and help Idaho Falls Police Department.
0: It's a big challenge.
4: It certainly was. And the first time that we were trying to use genetic genealogy on a sample that was that degraded.
0: So how'd you go about that?
4: What I always do is just building trees.
2: Family trees, that is. Somebody who'd sent a sample to America's vast body of voluntarily shared DNA also shared a marker or two with the suspect, some distant relation. Trick was to figure out who.
4: The idea is to build trees and find commonalities between the people who are sharing DNA with the unknown suspect. You find common ancestors. And once I am able to do that, I know there's promise. I know I'm going in the right direction. And so I just started building trees.
2: And despite her initial pessimism, C.C. Moore began to come up with some answers, all connected to a family with the name of Usri.
0: Tell me what it was like when, what you thought at least, when you first got a name from C.C. Moore.
3: Oh my gosh, we were so excited, I can't even tell you. There was potentially six males that could match this based on their age. And one of them happened to live in Idaho and had lived in Idaho the whole time.
2: Five of them were eventually ruled out, but that one person lived only a couple of hours from Idaho Falls in Twin Falls. But how to get a DNA sample without spooking him?
3: Could this person be your suspect? Yeah, he absolutely could be. Could he not be? Yeah, that's possible too. So do you go down there and just knock on his door? Or do you go down and try to collect a sample without him knowing in a legal manner that doesn't compromise the investigation in case that's not your person? And finally just came to the conclusion, look, we're going to try to do this clandestinely and try to get this sample without him knowing. Because I am not going to be the person that compromises this investigation once we've gotten to this point. So we're just not going to leave anything to chance.
2: The usual methods, grabbing a cigarette butt or a glass from a restaurant didn't work. So police got creative when they noticed the man was driving a car with expired license plates.
3: The officer pulled him over, and so why they had the subject stop, they asked him, hey, would you, this officer's in training, would you mind giving us a breath sample just so he can get the practice of running this machine? You don't even have to get out of your car. And he's like, of course, yeah, no problem. And we collected two breath samples in those breath tubes on the Alka-Seltzer device. And that gave us the DNA sample.
2: But when the results came back from the lab, no match.
0: Whoa.
3: That one, huge disappointment. That one hit us hard. We really thought we were on the right track. And really forced us all to go back to the drawing board.
2: All including C.C. Moore.
0: He had to be in there somewhere.
4: He had to. Genetic genealogy had never led me wrong. And I was beating my head against the wall.
2: But as Moore went back through the Usry family trees, all the names, the connections, something struck her.
4: There could always be an adoption, son who's been born to a man and he doesn't know about it. Could there be someone missing?

0: There had to be a missing link. C.C. Moore had found the family with its six men who had to be closely related to the person who left DNA at the crime scene. The Usry family had to be another male Usry. But there were no more Usrys. Unless...
1: When I went back to the drawing board, I again focused on that and said, is somebody missing here?
0: Families can be complicated. Secrets, affairs, or brief or abandoned marriages. Sometimes kids are the result. So?
1: My colleague started calling around, and she called this very small local library in a small town where this family had been based initially. And some sweet librarian agreed to go through their archives.
0: Where he found an obituary for a woman who, the obit revealed, had a daughter. And the daughter had been married to a man named Usry. Except that was no longer the daughter's last name.
1: So she had obviously remarried. And she had one son.
0: The son who had Usry DNA, but took on the name of his stepfather, which explained why he had been so hard to find.
2: So tell me what it was like to discover that.
1: It was an amazing moment because finally all the pieces started falling in place. We learned he actually lived in Idaho Falls in 1996.
0: And when Moore dropped all this knowledge on the Idaho Falls police,
1: it was very hard not to break into tears telling them.
3: I don't know if we would have ever found him. I really don't. Without them finding it.
0: The specter, who had eluded all efforts to identify him for decades, now, apparently, maybe, had a name.
2: So, what was the name?
4: Drips. Brian Drips.
0: Brian Drips. And lo and behold, it was a name that had come up right after the murder, back in 1996. Detective Captain John Marley.
5: His name had been listed in there as a neighbor that had lived across the street.
0: Detective Lieutenant Sage Albright.
6: So this neighbor, he said that he had been drinking heavily that night, couldn't remember where he had been or what he had been doing, and basically couldn't account for anything that had happened on the night that Angie was murdered.
2: Was there a DNA sample for this fellow?
6: No.
0: No DNA test for a neighbor with no alibi?
2: Why the heck was that?
5: He had left the area shortly after that. He had moved to another state and, then, as far as we know, had never returned to the Idaho Falls area.
0: An excuse? Not really. Now retired Detective Jeff Pratt, the man who from the start thought DNA would solve the case.
7: It was really quite unnerving, you know, to think that we were that close and should have been doing that work, you know.
2: It's investigating 101.
7: It is.
0: Now, clearly the priority was to get a sample of DNA from this Drips character. This man, right here. At the time all this was going down, Brian Drips was 53 years old, an ex-Marine and father of three. He now lived 300 miles from Idaho Falls, in a town called Caldwell, just west of Boise. So those detectives decamped to Caldwell.
3: I could not have had a more motivated staff. We're going to go solve a murder. We're going to go solve a 25-year-old murder.
0: And on May 10th, 2019, just a month shy of 23 years since the murder of Angie Dodge, and after days and nights of surveillance, they watched Brian Drips flick a cigarette butt from his car.
3: Three of us were on that cigarette butt so fast that would make your head spin. We didn't care whether a car was going to take us out or not.
0: Off it went to the Idaho State Crime Lab. And the very next day, the captain got a call from his lieutenant.
3: And, geez, I almost want to tear up. I'm trying to keep it calm and collected here. When he called me, he said, I just got a call from the lab. It's him. Those are the words.
2: It's him.
3: And hung up the phone with him. And I remember just going, my gosh, this is huge. What this means for the family and what this means for our city.
2: The case you were on from the very beginning as a patrolman, you're getting the result finally all those years later.
3: Yeah. Yeah.
2: So what do you do about that? You got to go arrest the guy, right?
3: We do.
0: And 4 days later, Brian Drips was led into an interview room.
8: Well, what questions do you have for us to begin with?
9: Well,
8: where to start?
9: Yeah, what's basically going on? That murder case is the only thing I can think of that happened when I was living there.
0: Was it odd that the suspect himself brought up the crime?
9: From what I remember that night, I was drinking with my buddies and woke up the next day and there was a cop car sitting out front and I went to work. And that's all I really remember.
0: But of course, it wasn't. He claimed he didn't know a thing, except for what he'd seen watching Dateline.
9: There was that kid that they did arrest and got charged with it, you know, and that the mom, I guess, said that he wasn't, he never did it.
0: For hours, Drips kept denying that he killed Angie Dodge. And then?
8: So you would just be completely shocked if we had your DNA at the scene?
9: Yep.
8: We have your DNA at the scene.
9: Yep.
8: That's why we're here.
6: At that moment specifically, he wanted to take another break. We took him out of the interview room, brought him out into the balcony so that he could smoke, and that's when he told us that he didn't mean to kill her.
0: And then back inside, it all spilled out.
9: I went to labor because I was almost up on coke and drunk.
8: How did you get in?
9: I just walked to the door.
8: Did she say anything to you? Was she screaming, calling for help?
9: I don't recall that she did, no.
8: But she fought?
9: Yes, I think that's when it ended up.
8: What did you use?
9: My knife.
8: Was she moving at all when you left?
9: I don't remember. I was on top of her and I did my thing and then I left.
0: And just like that, the murder of Angie Dodge was solved. But there was one more big task for Brian Drips. To convince detectives that the other man who confessed to the crime and still had a conviction on his record, that is, Chris Tapp, was truly innocent.
8: If you were trying to convince us that nobody else was there, how would you do that?
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0: Before detectives were finished interrogating now confessed killer Brian Dripps, they had to put one huge issue to rest. Did Dripps commit the crime alone? Or was someone else, say, Christopher Tapp?
8: Did someone go with you over there?
9: No.
0: Dripps stood firm.
8: If you're trying to take the blame and there was other people involved, or...
0: The answer seemed clear. So...
1: Well, Brian, at this point, it's our obligation to tell you that you are under arrest.
9: Councilman, one last cigarette before you do that.
3: Frankly, I was a bit surprised. Really, I believe that we were going to find out that he had some relationship with Chris Tapp.
2: Did you realize that whole time that they still thought you were a guilty man?
21: I got to watch the Idaho Falls Police Department detectives try to lead that man down a path towards me, and he did what was right. He finally did what was the complete, total truth and said he acted alone and I had nothing to do with it.
2: It must have been a nerve-wracking experience to start watching this guy not knowing what he was going to say exactly.
21: It was rough, because again, at the end of the day, to save himself, he might have been like, well, hey, yeah, I know Christopher Tapp, but thankful he was finally, you know, a man enough to admit what he did wrong. I'm appreciative for him finally being truthful.
0: And just like that, the long black cloud of suspicion that had hung over Christopher Tapp and his River Kid friends for all those years vanished. And life was suddenly like sun after rain.
22: Chris called me when the arrest had been made, and said they got him, Jer. They frickin' got him.
23: And the guy was right across the street.
22: Right there. Maybe they didn't have enough Q-tips to do DNA to the neighbors or something. I don't know. But it was pretty bad police work.
0: But that was for another day. For now?
24: Today we're here to announce that we have arrested Brian Leigh Dripps for the murder and rape of Angie Dodge.
0: Idaho Falls Police Chief Bryce Johnson made the announcement, along with the woman without whom the crime might never have been solved, Angie's mother, Carol Dodge.
25: I can't even express how hard this journey has been, and the hundreds of people that's been affected by my person's choice to take my daughter's life.
0: Including, of course, the man who'd spent more than two decades in prison after confessing, falsely, that he killed Angie, Chris Tapp.
4: I got asked the question, do you owe Chris Tapp an apology? But we hadn't done that follow-up investigation yet to verify what Dripps had said. So I kind of said at the time that, hey, right now we're here to talk about Dripps, and the day will come in which we need to talk about Chris Tapp.
0: It was 2 months later, in July 2019, when, in the words of the police chief, Chris Tapp finally got his day.
26: You nervous about this?
21: Yes, very nervous.
0: We rode with Chris to the courthouse for what was potentially the day of his exoneration, if the judge signed off.
21: We can walk in, the state's in agreeance with, you know, my actual innocence, everything else, but the judge can be like, maybe I don't agree. And then where do we go from there?
26: Well, we're about to find out.
21: Yeah. We are.
0: At his attorney's office, Chris Tapp was greeted by many of his oldest friends, those River Kids, wearing T-shirts bearing a message they'd repeated ever since the start. Innocent. We told you so. They all marched with Chris to the courthouse, a block away. Those present included Jeremy and Russ and George.
27: From my perspective, all of those white T-shirts walking into that courthouse was middle fingers in the air. We told you so.
0: Here's what happened when Chris walked into the courtroom. Carol Dodge was there, of course.
28: All rise.
0: The prosecution went first.
29: In my view, there's clear and convincing evidence the defendant was convicted of a crime for which he did not commit. Based upon that, we're going to move to dismiss, to vacate the jury verdict, and move to dismiss that case.
0: Brent Dodge, Angie's brother, spoke for the family.
30: This day, I think, is a day of healing for all of us.
0: It was then time for Chris to speak.
21: I'm thankful that I've been given this second chance of life. I'm thankful to Carol Dodge, Brent Dodge, the Dodge family, for continuing to push forward, to believing in me when they actually saw the truth. I am so grateful and humbled to be their friend.
0: And then, finally, the judge.
5: So I am going to grant the state's motion to dismiss both the rape conviction and the murder conviction on the basis of actual innocence of Mr. Tapp. As far as this court is concerned, you are innocent of the convictions that you've been living under for the past 20-plus years. So I don't think any of us can really put ourselves in your place. But I'm just glad that that can be corrected at this time. And we're off the record in this matter.
0: It was finished. Chris Tapp had become, according to the Innocence Project, the first person in the world to be exonerated by genetic genealogy.
6: Free man.
0: If our story ended here, well, that ending might be a happy one. But it doesn't end here. And this ending, well, it's more Greek tragedy than anything else.
7: I don't know if there's a way to make sense of this.
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0: Nearly a quarter century to the day after he raped and murdered Angie Dodge, Brian Dripps shuffled into a courtroom in Idaho Falls. He'd cut a deal and pleaded guilty. This was sentencing day.
25: Why, what a long 25 years of pure hell, Brian Dripps, you put us through.
0: Carol Dodge told us she was too torn up to sit down with us for a final interview about her struggle to get justice for her daughter, Angie. But in court, she did not hold back.
25: You, Brian Dripps, deserve eternal hell. You better look up at me instead of looking at that table. We have to have go through 25 years of pure hell trying to find justice. We're looking for you.
0: Before sentence was pronounced, Dripps spoke to the Dodge family.
14: I'm sorry. I know you've never forgiven me, but I am sorry.
0: The judge sentenced Dripps to life in prison He must serve 20 years before he's eligible for parole in 2039, when he will be 73 years old.
1: If nothing else, we'll be in recess. Thank you.
0: The two original lead detectives charged with finding Angie Dodge's killer were not in court that day. Ken Brown, who's retired, did not respond to our questions about Chris Tapp's exoneration or about the failure to collect Drip's DNA. And Jared Furman, the former mayor, died from Alzheimer's a year after Drips was sent to prison. He was 60 years old. As for the fully exonerated, actually innocent Chris Tapp, what word would he use to describe himself after all he's been through?
21: I've been a little lucky. Lucky enough that you guys picked up the case. Lucky enough that, you know, the Dodge family started to believe in my innocence. So again, I take it as luck.
2: Yeah. It's really amazing, isn't it? I mean, you were a pariah. You were that drug-addled bad kid from the riverbank.
21: Oh, yeah.
2: Who, with his bad friends, did this terrible thing.
21: It was nice for people to finally see the truth. If it wasn't for this show, through all this bad luck, I guess I'd probably still be sitting in an 8x10 cell right now.
0: And once he was out, Chris Tapp became a bit of an activist.
6: It is my honor to be here today.
0: In 2021, he watched as Idaho's governor signed a law providing compensation for the wrongfully convicted. The law provided Chris more than $1 million.
6: My name is Chris.
0: He lobbied for similar laws in other states. And he filed a lawsuit against the city of Idaho Falls and its police department. Chris settled it for an apology from City Hall and $11.7 million. Still,
21: it doesn't take away my father passing away while I was inside. It doesn't take away the chance that I had the ability to have my own children. They stole that away from me. So I just don't see how it's fair for them to walk away completely clean and I have to live this nightmare.
8: Well, of course,
0: I had talked to Chris often through the years, found him rather, well, sweet. The kid who loved his mother and his old friends, and for whom there might finally be a storybook ending. But no, this wasn't that kind of story. That marriage, after his release, didn't work out. And then, in August 2023, as he and his wife Stacy were in the middle of their divorce, she went for a ride in her new Corvette and was killed in a wreck.
21: It hurts that I know she won't be here for her kids or her family. And honest truth, you know, I'll never get the closure I wanted with her either. And it hurts.
0: This conversation was 1 month later in Chris's new home, September 2023.
2: All right, good.
0: Well, and then the interview was over.
2: Okay. It's been nice talking to you all these years.
21: It's been amazing, Keith. I mean, like I said, here we are 11 years later. Who would have thunk it?
0: An interview that ended with Tapp making a vow.
2: It's nice to see it to its conclusion.
21: Me too, because this is my last one. This is my last interview. I will never talk about the Angie Dodge case again.
0: And so we packed up our cameras, not thinking much of it, assuming that's just something Chris said, something we all say from time to time. I'm done with that, never again. Only this time? Well... 6 weeks later, Chris was visiting Las Vegas overnight for a car show.
9: So what I had heard happened is that he was in his hotel room in Las Vegas, and he was walking through the suite and tripped and fell and hit his head on the coffee table.
0: He was rushed to the hospital with serious head injuries. And a week later, Nate Eaton, news director of the East Idaho News, heard his phone.
15: It was a Sunday night when I got a text message saying, "Have you heard that Chris Tapp died?" And I said to my wife, "Chris Tapp died." And she's like, "What?"
0: It was true. Chris Tapp was 47 years old. Days later, Carol and Destiny sat side by side as Tapp's shocked family and friends gathered in Idaho Falls for his funeral.
27: Chris's life being cut short is the exact opposite of what anyone expected from Chris. Chris had ideas of what he was going to do for the rest of forever.
16: I love him very much, and I miss him very much. All of his old, closest friends are hurting really bad right now.
0: And then, January 2024, like a bolt from the blue. This from the Las Vegas Metropolitan Police Department. Through the course of the suspicious death investigation, LVMPD homicide detectives have learned Tapp was in an altercation inside a room at a resort before being located and transported to the hospital. The Clark County Coroner's Office has since ruled Tapp's death a homicide as a result of blunt force trauma to the head. In March of 2024, Daniel Rodimer, a former professional wrestler, was charged with murdering Chris Tapp during a party at the resort. Rodimer pleaded not guilty and is awaiting trial.
7: I don't know if there's a way to make sense of this. It's just so incomprehensible.
0: One day, years ago, we encountered a grieving mother who was trying to do something we had never heard of before. Free the man convicted of killing her daughter. And she, this force of nature, against all odds that seemed insurmountable, succeeded. But life and history are stubbornly unmoldable and weren't finished yet with the story of the River Kid, Christopher Tapp.
3: That's all for now. I'm Lester Holt. Thanks for joining us.
4: Do you know how many times Joey was shot? 9 times. Olga was shot here. And I'm supposed to be forgiving. I have to work on that one.
17: They were newlyweds, opposites in love.
4: She was so shy, so timid.
18: He was the life of the party.
19: They just loved to be together.
17: It was all so perfect, till one night.
20: He was face down on the ground.
19: She was bleeding very heavily from the back of her head. It looked like an execution.
17: The motive, a mystery.
22: What are you thinking at this point?
23: The only thing we had to pursue is this strife within their family.
17: A family feud between a brother and sister.
22: How bad was the bad blood in that family?
23: It was bad.
18: He said, if anything ever happens to me, she did it.
22: How many times did people say to you, she's got something to do with the murder?
19: More than once.
17: Were detectives closing in on a killer?
24: Are you not supposed to hear something?
17: Or a lie?
23: What are we missing? What am I not figuring out? That's all you're thinking about.
17: A double murder that wasn't what it appeared to be.
19: Liar. Conniver. Killer.
3: I'm Lester Holt, and this is Dateline.
17: Here's Josh Mankiewicz with The Favorite Son.
26: If life is a journey, then life with the Connells was a white-knuckle ride.
19: They're crazy.
26: Rowdy, reckless, combative. The family Connell almost always fought harder with one another than with anyone else.
19: Yeah, somebody's always upset with somebody.
22: And then eventually it gets settled.
19: Yeah.
26: Well, not always, but we'll get to that. The Connells are brought to you by Wilmington, Delaware, a hard-working city where generations of families fought for the good life. The Connell family built a beautiful house on 5 acres, where the boys found lots of ways to get in trouble.
18: Joe was crazy. I mean, there's pictures of him jumping cliffs, driving through rivers.
26: Mom and Dad split up when the kids were almost grown. John was the eldest. Kelly was the baby. And right in the middle was Joey. Gifted, funny, and John says a piece of work.
18: He was the life of the party. Always kind of a loud, obnoxious type of a person.
22: He was a loud, obnoxious guy.
18: Yeah.
22: In a good way.
18: Yeah, oh yeah, in a good way. It was really fun to be around.
26: This is Mickey, their mother. We came to understand an open secret in the Connell clan that, in Mom's eyes, Joey could do no wrong.
22: I've been told that of all your kids, Joe is your favorite.
19: Who said that?
22: All your other kids.
19: They do that.
22: True?
19: Well, no, I don't want to say that. Don't get me started. So what?
22: He was your favorite.
19: Okay. Okay.
22: Because?
4: He had a special personality that was always happy, always inquisitive, always teasing me. He was always teasing me.
26: Joey Connell was doing well as the co-owner of a small business called C&S Auto. And then life went from good to great when he found Olga, a Russian woman from Siberia. He met her online, and his mom had no problem with that. In fact, she loves talking about how she met Olga.
4: The door opens, and I see Joey's face, and I'm like, hey. And he goes, Mom, I've got somebody for you to meet. Well, poor little Olga. She was so shy. She kind of looked around the door, and Joey kept saying, come on in, come on in. She's going, okay. And she came in. She started talking to us, and it was really nice. You could tell she was such a sweet person.
26: Mickey couldn't have been happier when her Joey decided to marry Olga. The only thing missing was a diamond ring. And that became the doorway to the Connell family feud.
22: Tell me about that ring.
4: Oh, I did something, and I'm not sorry I did it. Okay.
22: Let me see if I got the details of this correct.
4: Okay.
22: Okay?
4: Yeah.
22: Your former husband gave you a ring at one point, which you then passed on to Kelly, thinking maybe she'd wear it when she got married.
4: Yes.
26: Again, that's Kelly, Joey's little sister.
22: And then when Joey's going to marry Olga, you want that ring back.
4: Yeah.
22: But instead of asking Kelly for the ring back, you just go over to her house and take it.
4: I asked her if I could wear the ring. I said, Kelly, can I wear that ring? I'm going to Mexico with Jerry.
26: Jerry is Mickey's new husband.
4: She said, okay.
26: Actually, the ring wouldn't be going on any vacation. Mickey gave it to Joey. He took out the diamonds and had them made into his bride's shiny new engagement ring. Mickey knew Kelly wasn't going to like that.
4: I said, she's going to have a fit when she finds out. Joey says, well, Mom, I'll go get some
22: zirconia.
4: Yeah, put in. And maybe she won't know. I said, okay. So we did that.
26: That's right. They swapped out the diamonds for cubic zirconia.
4: I returned the ring.
22: The phony ring.
4: Yeah. And Joey got the diamonds. So.
22: Wait a minute. How can you do that to your daughter?
4: Because I know she didn't need it.
26: You can probably guess what happened next. Kelly figured it out. And when she did, she was not happy. Not at all.
22: She felt kind of betrayed, I think.
4: Well, Joey needed it.
22: He's more important.
4: Well, at that particular time, he needed the ring. And I was sorry I'd given it to Kelly, because if I still had it, there wouldn't have been a problem.
26: Problem is putting it mildly. You see, Olga had no idea the diamonds in her stunning engagement ring had belonged to Kelly. Until Kelly sent her a nasty text, right in the middle of Olga's private wedding with Joey in the Virgin Islands.
22: And saying, I know where your nice new ring came from?
18: Basically, it started getting really nasty.
26: John's wife, Stephanie, remembers it well.
1: Yeah. It just upset Joe so much because it upset Olga. And he was so protective of her. She, like, crossed the line when she did that.
26: Joey then sent Kelly a blistering text of his own. And the nasty back and forth continued, and pretty soon the wedding day was ruined.
1: As soon as he got home from his honeymoon, he was calling you, telling you all about it. He was so upset.
18: He was screaming at the top of his lungs to everybody.
22: You guys try to mediate this at all?
1: When Joe was upset, you really can't calm him down. He was upset, and he was going to be upset for a while.
26: And that was not the end of it, not even close. The feud went nuclear a few weeks later when someone broke into Joey and Olga's apartment and stole a lot of Olga's jewelry. Not the engagement ring, she was wearing that, but precious stuff that included some heirlooms from Olga's late mother. Joey just knew who was responsible. He made that quite clear to Officer Kelly Richards when she responded to the burglary call.
5: Joe was angry. To him, the burglary was personal.
26: Joey said it was his sister, Kelly. She was behind it. Of that he was certain. And Olga was beside herself.
5: She was very emotional at the time and very upset. I had gotten a chance to sit with her for a few minutes and attempting my best to make a bad situation a little bit better.
26: There seemed to be no getting over this, because now Olga had been wounded in the war between the Connells.
5: His reaction to the burglary, I think more than anything, was that he was angry that she was so hurt, you know.
26: Detectives questioned Kelly and her boyfriend and launched an investigation.
22: In my line of work, I see family disagreements sometimes turn into something much worse.
5: Mm-hmm.
22: Either of you ever worry that this was going to go so far that it couldn't be brought back to normal?
1: Not at that point, no.
26: That's the backdrop for what came next. It was late on a September night when the call started coming into the Newcastle County Police Department.
6: My neighbor is laying on the ground. She's hurt. She has blood all over her body.
26: A young woman had been shot multiple times right outside her home. Even the witnesses could tell she wasn't likely to survive.
17: A violent attack. Who was the shooter and who was the target when we return?
19: It looked like an execution to me.
22: How many shots fired?
19: In excess of 20.
8: And not far away, hidden under some bushes, another horrifying discovery.
19: One of my fellow officers let me know we have a second body.
6: My neighbor, she's laying on the ground. Obviously, she's hurt.
10: Okay.
6: Blood all over her face.
26: It was nearly 2 in the morning on September 22, 2013. Terrified residents of the Paladin Club condominiums, a nice leafy complex in Wilmington, Delaware, were ducking behind their windows and calling 911 to report shots fired. A woman was lying on the front sidewalk, blood marking where she'd fallen.
11: She's just laying there now?
6: Yeah, she's laying on the ground.
26: Corporal Kelly Richards, the same officer who'd responded to Joey and Olga Connell's burglary, was among the first on the scene.
19: On the night of the shooting, when the call came in, I was working in the area. I was very close by, and I was able to respond out very quickly.
26: Paramedics were already there.
19: And the first thing that I noted is that they were working on a female's body that was laying right here on the ground. I ran down, and I noticed that she was still alive at the time that I had arrived.
26: Corporal Richards made some basic and important observations.
19: Gunshot wound to the cheek. She was bleeding very heavily from the back of her head. She was dressed very nice. She had jewelry on. And I noticed that I knew who this person was.
26: Richards realized she'd come full circle. She'd spoken with this woman. Even tried to comfort her a few weeks earlier, right here at the Paladin Club condos. The woman bleeding out in front of her was Olga Connell. Richard stopped to relay the ID to police headquarters.
19: And when I came back down, one of my fellow officers that was on the scene with me let me know, hey, Richards, we have a second body.
26: There were tall, heavy bushes along the front of the building back then. And underneath them, a man's body, shot in the back of the head.
5: He was face down on the ground. He had his head resting like this in his arm. And his right hand was laid out in front of him, holding his cell phone.
26: She leaned over and took a closer look.
5: I recognized and noted him to be Joseph Connell, Olga's husband.
26: Joey Connell was already dead. By then, Olga was in an ambulance. She died on the way to the hospital. The distraught couple who had spoken with Corporal Richards just weeks before, who blamed a sister for stealing some precious heirlooms, had been murdered together in a hail of bullets right in front of their home. Prosecutor Colleen Norris arrived at the scene a few hours later.
2: looked like an execution to me.
26: Olga's ring was still on her hand. Her keys were sticking out of the lock on the front door.
2: Just seemed like it was a very purposeful killing.
22: How many shots fired?
2: In excess of 20, I think close to 25 shots from two different types of ammunition.
26: Lead Detective Jamie Leonard said witnesses had seen little, but heard plenty.
23: They heard two different types of gunfire, and then another caller who had indicated that he had heard two male voices outside and a scuffle.
26: By morning, Detective Leonard had a clearer picture of how the killings unfolded. It was two gunmen, he said, who were lying in wait for Joe and Olga as they returned from a night out.
9: So they parked their car for the night up the sidewalk here, come walking down, begin to walk up to their front door. Olga makes it to the front door.
26: The detective believed Olga's killer was hiding in the bushes to the right of the door.
22: That's when the attack happens.
9: Absolutely, exactly at that point in time. She gets her keys into the front door.
26: The second shooter, he believes, was waiting in a car.
9: So when he gets out of the car, it's simultaneous to when this other guy is engaging Olga.
26: Joey's attacker was armed with 9mm rounds. The spent shell casings told the story.
9: Joe runs to that corner. By the time Joe gets to that corner, he's taken probably three non-fatal gunshot wounds, all to his lower torso. He gets behind that tree, gets tripped up on this guy wire. He gets bludgeoned, and then that person shoots Joe four times in the back of the head.
26: A team of assassins.
22: What are you thinking at this point?
23: Well, at this point, the only thing I really had to base any theory that I may have is this strife within their family. Tempers flare and people make decisions, or whether they be thought out or whether they be snap decisions that result in things like what happened to Joe and Olga.
26: As detectives would later learn, the murders of Joe and Olga Connell were anything but a snap decision.
8: Coming up, chilling words from Joey before he died.
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26: It was Sunday morning. The murders of Joey and Olga Connell were only a few hours old, and the rest of the Connell family was asleep, apparently unaware their world had already changed forever. It was Joey's best friend, Jay Koss, who first heard the news. He and another friend had just driven by to pick up Joey for a trip to the mountains and found themselves entering a crime scene.
0: There's yellow tape and police cars and ambulances.
26: They told a police officer they were looking for Joe Connell.
0: And he said, well, I can't talk to you now, but you're going to have to follow me down to the station and answer some questions.
26: Jay had known Joey and his family since they were kids.
0: And at that point, we definitely knew it wasn't good.
26: Jay says he had a growing sense of dread as he answered questions about Joe and Olga.
0: They finally let us know that he and Olga had died, and it was a total shock.
26: Jay called a friend who reached out to the family. Police were already talking with Mickey, who remembers very little of that conversation.
3: How do you say it when you're like a zombie? I was like, I heard it. I believed it. I was like in a state of mind that I can't quite describe.
7: What'd police ask you?
3: I don't remember.
7: Well, I'm guessing one of the first things police asked you was, who had it in for your son and daughter-in-law?
3: I don't remember what they asked me. I really don't.
26: Police recorded that death notification with Mickey and her husband, Jerry. And as you'll hear, just 6 minutes after they broke the news, police did indeed ask.
15: Is there anybody that might want to hurt him, ma'am?
16: I don't know.
15: Was he complaining about having problems with anyone?
16: Jerry, you tell him about the robbery. No.
15: No, somebody broke into their house.
16: No,
15: broke
16: no,
15: into their
16: no,
15: house?
16: No.
15: How long was that? 31. Did they report to the police?
16: Yeah.
26: And it was right about then that Kelly, a suspect in that burglary, walked up the driveway with her brother John and his family.
3: And then we saw Kelly come, and she was behind him. And when she got halfway up the driveway, she just fell down on the ground crying and crying, and I had to pick her up.
26: On that same police tape, Kelly sounds hysterical.
16: Now he's dead. We were fighting and he wasn't talking to me.
26: Most of the family went down to the police station, where the ring, the feud, and the burglary came up in separate discussions with detectives. Prosecutor Colleen Norris was involved in the investigation from the start.
20: There had been a lot of discussion and interviews that Kelly was a suspect in that burglary and that perhaps the murder had something to do with that burglary. And so that
7: So you get pointed at Kelly Connell basically that night.
20: Absolutely. Right away, yeah.
26: In fact, it was Joey Connell himself who was pointing the finger at Kelly. Their brother John remembers Joey's chilling words.
18: He said, if anything ever happens to me, Kelly did it. If anything ever happens, make sure you go to Kelly first.
26: So they did. Detective Justin Breslin of the Newcastle County Police Department conducted the first of several interviews with Kelly Connell.
24: Tell me about your brother.
16: Recently him and I were not talking. He hated me.
26: Kelly had pulled herself to

0: 30 diamonds, like, it wasn't like a solitary, it wasn't like...
1: Oh, no, it was, let me remember.
0: Not so much solitary, but it was like...
2: As she drew that picture, a couple of things became clear. Kelly had plenty to be angry about, and she had no trouble recalling the details and design of the ring. That kind of screwing over one family member to give something to somebody else, I mean, that can be a motive for all kinds of things.
3: Yes, and it gave us much more to work with after hearing Kelly's account of it.
2: In Kelly's account, she was the victim.
1: My brother was very, very, very irate to me. From that moment on, you can read his text. From that moment on, my brother was pure evil to me.
2: I mean, you got money at play here. You've got jealousy at play here. You've got betrayal.
3: Right, because what it ultimately does is this feud between the two of them gets so inflamed that now they're getting court orders.
1: Accusing me of sending numerous threatening texts to his wife.
3: They're getting restraining orders, protection from abuse orders that Olga's seeking against Kelly because of text message conversations that are heated.
2: Kelly talked about that, how ridiculous she thought it was that Joe and Olga had taken her to court. She pointed out a judge had denied her brother's request for an order of protection.
4: Family court?
1: Yes. They made themselves look like complete and utter idiots. You should get a transcript.
2: Kelly suggested her brother lied about things, like the ring.
1: I don't think he wanted his wife to truly know what kind of life he was running. She didn't know about anything. She didn't know about the ring.
2: In the room with the cops, Kelly appeared angry, bewildered.
1: Can you guys tell me what happened?
0: We can't really get into the details yet.
2: And full of raw emotions, which careened from resentment to grief to fear.
1: I'm just scared.
2: And there, at the Newcastle County Police Department, with the walls maybe closing in a little, came a shot of reality. Being suspected of the burglary had suddenly become the least of Kelly's problems.
1: Are you not looking at me or something?
0: No, we're just trying to get, like I said, we're just trying to get as much information as we can.
1: Robbery. And then I don't want to be pregnant to my brother.
0: No, I'm not saying that you did. All right. Well, like I said, we're just trying to get as much information as we can.
1: This is scary. Okay.
2: Every look, every nuance was being recorded. Police would later study this tape and wonder, is this grief?
1: God.
2: Or guilt?
5: Coming up. From adoring sister.
6: I was the little pain in the butt little sister that followed Joey everywhere.
5: To possible suspect.
3: She knew right away that our suspicions were that she was somehow involved in it.
2: Kelly Connell spent hours with police that first morning after the murder of her brother Joey and his wife Olga. She gave police detailed information about Joey's life, Olga's life, their friends, their co-workers. But Kelly understood what they really wanted to know.
1: I dropped on the drive-in room and you guys said I had to go to crush this. Oh my God, they want me to get to the murder. It's been a nightmare.
3: She knew right away that our suspicions were that she was somehow involved in it.
2: And she saw it coming.
3: She knew, before we even said it, she knew what our thoughts were.
6: It was one of the first things that crossed my mind.
2: That you were going to be a suspect.
6: That I was going to be a suspect. That I was being kept separate from people.
2: Kelly's answer to the big question isn't much better now than it was then.
7: What kind of alibi did you have for the time of the murder?
6: Can't remember right now. I believe I was just home that night.
2: Her alibi wasn't the greatest. Kelly was recovering from major surgery at the time of the killings, but she wasn't incapacitated. And anyway, someone else could have done it for her.
7: Police wanted to interview you more than just once, right?
6: Yes.
7: How many times?
6: In the first 3 days, I was called in about 4 times.
7: And you went in each time?
6: Yep.
7: No attorney?
6: No.
7: And answered their questions?
6: Yes.
7: What'd they want to know?

0: me to tell them more. They just felt like I wasn't telling them everything. So I would go in there and just rack my brain and just tell them anything I could think of. And I would leave and get a call the next day. Kelly, we need you back in. I'd go in. They're like, you're not telling us something.
1: Well, that was my question. Was there anything you weren't telling them?
0: No, not that I could think of.
2: The late Joey Connell had made his feelings about his sister Kelly quite clear.
0: He was saying he was scared of me, that I was going to come hurt him and his wife.
1: There's no question there was some significant animosity there between you and your brother. Mm-hmm. And it's not a big leap to think he hated you, he made you hate him.
0: Right.
2: According to Kelly, the really sad thing was this. She grew up adoring Joey.
0: I was the little pain in the butt little sister that followed Joey everywhere. Always wanted to do everything. Him and his friends and my other brother, whatever they were doing, I'd want to join in.
1: You wanted to follow him around. Did he want you to follow him around?
0: Not all the time. Not when I was younger. As we got older, we had all the same friends. And we did a lot of stuff together as we got older. Grew closer.
1: What was he like growing up?
0: He was a prankster. He was outgoing. Was always fixing stuff, riding dirt bikes, fishing, boating. He was an outdoors guy.
1: He had some serious mechanical aptitude from the time he was like a little kid, right?
0: I remember him taking apart his bikes as a little boy just to have something to put back together.
1: So when he ended up working on cars for a living, that didn't really shock you?
0: We expected it.
2: Kelly said she was proud of Joe when he bought into CNS, that nice auto repair shop. It was a perfect fit for him.
0: You would walk in and feel like you were in a high-end auto shop. It was very new and clean, big office, huge, huge shop, and everything was new and clean in it.
1: Olga out front, she was
0: dressed beautifully in her elegant clothes. So she'd be greeted by this beautiful blonde Russian woman in a clean office. She wouldn't let anybody touch the walls with her dirty mechanic fingers.
2: The way she's talking about Joe and Olga makes it hard to imagine Kelly wanted them dead. Even so, the suspicions lingered, even among those close to her, that Kelly could have been involved.
3: That was definitely in the back of everybody's mind. I think my mom especially kept saying something about that.
1: She thought what? Kelly had somehow gotten Joe killed?
3: I would say so.
1: Or been responsible for it?
3: Yes, yeah.
2: But even as police examined the fault lines in the bedrock of this family, they had to wonder if maybe there was more to Joe and Olga's lives than even their own family knew.
4: Coming up.
3: It seemed like Joe and Olga were spending an awful lot of money.
4: Did that money and their deaths have anything to do with Olga's past?
5: It was the Russian mob. Everybody insisted it was that.
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2: In the first days after the Connells' murders, police got an earful about Joe's feud with his sister, Kelly. And then as the investigation widened, police heard from people like Jay Koss, who said Joe Connell was easy to get along with.
10: He would do anything for anybody if you asked him, and he would never let you down.
2: Easygoing and generous. Joe was happy to take Olga out to expensive restaurants and fancy stores. And to hang out with her Russian friends.
10: I think routinely they went to the Russian market in Philly and got their grocery shopping done. And, you know, they got all of Olga's favorite things.
2: Police got a slightly different take on Joe when they paid a call on his business partner, Chris Rivers, just hours after the murders. The first words out of his mouth cast Joe Connell in a different light.
11: I asked him, do you own a business with Joe Connell? His response was, what did he do now?
1: What did he do now?
11: Right.
12: I don't know.
2: Chris joined police at the station and talked at length about Joe and Olga. At first, police did not tell him that they'd been killed.
12: I just want to talk to you a little bit about your partner, your history with him, and what kind of stuff he's got himself tangled up in recently. Ultimately, when we're all said and done,
13: promise me you won't repeat it to him.
12: Yes.
13: Because I told the other...
12: I give you my word.
13: Okay.
2: They covered a lot of ground, work, family, the business, and some less than flattering things about Joe Connell that we'll get to later. Chris told them he'd tried to meet up with Joey and Olga at Olga's birthday dinner the night before, that he'd been texting them all evening, but that in the end, he wasn't allowed in.
13: At 11, I went down there. It was around 10:30. But I didn't have my ID on me, so I had to drive all the way home.
2: After he'd answered most of their questions, police broke the news. Joe and Olga Connell had just been murdered.
14: Oh, my God.
2: He took some time to pull himself together and then spoke some more about his business partner and his business partner's wife.
1: What did Chris have to say about Olga?
11: He spoke about how they met. That was more or less an internet-type dating thing.
2: That's how detectives learned Olga had been married once before. She'd met that guy on the internet, too. His name was Kemal, and his family was from Turkey.
1: What do you know about that marriage?
11: That Kemal's family wasn't 100% behind his decision to marry Olga.
1: There was some tension with the in-laws, I guess.
0: Oh, yeah, she didn't like them.
1: And they didn't like her?
0: No, they didn't like her.
11: She wasn't from their country, didn't really follow along with the customs that they had.
2: Olga did follow one family custom, the one where the wife gets the trinkets. Kemal gave her some family jewelry, which Olga hung on to even after she'd let go of Kemal.
1: Again with the jewelry?
11: Yes.
2: And since some of those jewels were likely taken in that burglary, police had to wonder if Olga's first marriage was somehow connected to this.
1: Did her ex want the jewelry back?
11: No.
1: Did his family want the jewelry back?
11: I think his family did, but in talking with Olga's friends, he would never push for that.
2: At the same time, they were getting tips that Olga may have been the target of a different kind of threat.
11: She was Russian and had a lot of Russian friends. It was at that point in time that he made mention of... the Russian mafia may be involved in this.
5: That was one of the rumors that we heard on the street. It was the Russian mob. Everybody insisted it was that.
2: People talked about Joe and Olga's spending, how she drove an expensive baby blue Mercedes SL550, their deep-sea fishing trip off Key West, the shopping sprees and expensive restaurants with Olga's Russian friends. Even John and Stephanie wondered about all of it.
3: It seemed like Joe and Olga were spending an awful lot of money, more than what we could afford. I mean,
1: you thought maybe they were living a little higher on the hog than circumstances would explain?
3: Yeah.
1: So that sort of fit with maybe something illegal, yeah, or something that they weren't telling you about.
3: Mm-hmm. Right. Oh, yeah, definitely. Yeah.
2: Those suspicions were not shared by everyone.
14: No. Not the Russian mafia. No way.
2: To anyone who suggested Olga might be connected to something criminal, impossible, said Mickey. Olga was an angel.
14: I loved her. She was so different. That girl was so kind. And she was thoughtful.
5: She was beautiful on the inside and outside. She just wanted everybody to feel good about themselves. And she really loved Joe. And they just loved to be together.
1: You could tell.
5: Oh, yeah. That's why she worked there as the receptionist at CNS, because they didn't want to be apart at all.
1: It's kind of sweet.
5: Yeah, it is.
1: And what did you think of Olga?
3: She was great. Perfect fit for Joe. He went from wild to tame instantly, and I'm like, wow, he's really doing good.
2: Mm-hmm. He's not kidding about the wild part. Long before he became a devoted husband and business owner, Joey played on the dark side. And maybe that's what cost him and Olga their lives.
4: Coming up.
1: How many years?
3: He got 7.
4: Joey has a new address and a new look.
0: He came out huge, like the Hulk.
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2: Everyone seemed to have a story about Joey Connell, his cars and motorcycles, how he could cook and play the drums, and how he laughed.
14: I have a story about him at about 3.5 years old, where he tried to take my husband's lawnmower apart. He was sitting on the ground outside, trying to take off the parts, and then trying to put them back together again.
2: And as they looked into Joey's murder, investigators heard other kinds of stories, because Joey had his demons too. Long before he met Olga, Joey was a hard drinker with a hot temper. And in the fall of 2003, those two traits combined to get the best of him. He was 29.
3: He met some girl and just fell in love with her.
2: And one night, they went to the Tailgates bar. Joey got drunk, really drunk. And then some guys started hitting on his girlfriend.
1: The next thing you know, there's a fight.
3: Yeah,
1: and that's what happened. And it ends up out in the parking lot.
3: Yep.
2: Joey always insisted the rest of it was a blank.
3: He got hit over the head with a beer bottle, and he doesn't remember after that. But he went out to his car and grabbed the shotgun out of the trunk.
2: Which was unloaded.
3: Yeah, it was unloaded. It happened to be hunting season.
2: More accurately, it happened to be stupid season. With the unloaded shotgun in his hands, Joey started walking back toward the bar.
3: That's when the cops showed up. He didn't even make it back to the bar yet. And they told him to drop the gun, and he started yelling back at the cops. Real obnoxious, real loud voice. I know how he gets.
1: He's lucky he lived through that day.
2: Joey was arrested and hit with gun charges and resisting arrest.
3: And when it went to court, he said he's not guilty. He thought he didn't do this, and he wanted to go to trial, and the lawyer said, do not do this. You're not going to win. He said, no, I'm going to trial.
2: Again, not the smartest call. How many years?
3: He got 7.
5: And his girlfriend told him if he got anything over 3.
3: She was leaving.
5: She was dumping him.
1: It's good when they have a number.
3: They offered him 2 years. He denied it.
1: He should have taken it.
3: Yeah, he said, I'm not going to jail.
1: Yes, you are.
3: Yeah, he went.
2: And just like that, Joey Connell had a criminal record and a room for the next 7 years at the Crossbar Hotel.
1: And so off he goes to prison. You worried about him?
14: I was there all the time. Don't go there. You hit me with some of these things. I went all the time.
1: To visit him.
14: All the time. Yep.
3: Everybody's worried about him. He's this little skinny, 130-pound kid.
2: But something happened to Joey in prison. The things that made Joey so likable on the outside seemed to pay off on the inside.
3: His attitude, where he comes to a party and livens everybody up, I think he did that same thing in prison. He would make everybody laugh and forget where they're at. He made a lot of friends in there. Tons.
2: It didn't hurt that one of his cellmates was a member of a notorious East Coast biker club called the Pagans. That Pagan ensured Joey's safety and status in prison, becoming both friend and protector.
3: He met a lot of Pagans that were really good friends of his.
2: In the end, Joey Connell paid his debt to society and was released in 7 years. His family and friends say he walked out of prison a changed man, far more mature and cautious than the knucklehead who went in.
5: He was very responsible when he came out. He did everything by the book.
3: Yes,
5: definitely. He wasn't going to take any chances.
2: And they also mentioned another change. When Joey walked out of the slammer, he was a lot bigger than when he went in.
0: When he came out huge, like the Hulk. I'm not exaggerating. His shirt, he would literally be popping out of a white t-shirt just talking to you. It was weird.
2: After he began working full days at CNS, Joey didn't have as much time to work out. Somehow he maintained that buffed physique, and one of his mechanics, the observant Billy Carrazzo, knew exactly how he was doing it.
18: He would go in the bathroom and he'd have all of his tools laid out, and I knew what he was doing. He'd be in there for 30 minutes. You know, he'd have his Band-Aids, his alcohol. You know what I mean?
2: Joey Connell was using steroids. He was also selling them.
1: Do you have any idea that your brother was using performance-enhancing drugs?
0: Yes.
1: He tell you that? Or you just figured it out?
0: I just figured it out.
2: And when she talked with police, Kelly did suggest Joey's illegal steroid connection had become dangerous.
19: I would act against this robbery with murder connected by some drug people.
2: His partner, Chris, backed that up.
13: Finally, I wasn't there one day, and the other guy that works for me comes up to me and goes, Joe's selling drugs out of the back of the shop. And I was like, what? So I searched the shop, found him, and said to him, get him out. I don't want it here. I'm not losing the freaking place over this.
20: What was he selling?
13: Steroids.
2: Olga, for whatever reason, did not complain. Maybe she didn't think of steroids as bad drugs. But Billy Carrazzo didn't think steroids were doing Joey any good.
18: You can call it roid rage, if you will. But his moods would be up and down. You know, he'd be mad over really dumb stuff, really little stuff.
2: There was the time Joey got into a loud dispute with a customer. Not a big thing, maybe, but it made investigators wonder. Among the roid rages, the steroid sales, the pagans, and the prison stint, had Joey crossed someone truly dangerous?
1: One of the things you're left to wonder is, was he somehow involved in whatever got him killed? Was he in the middle of something illegal?
5: Right.
1: Was he hanging out with the wrong people? And I guess you really have no idea.
3: No.
5: We were scared.
3: There's a million things running through our minds.
2: That was something police understood. But as they focused on new leads, the road led them back to C&S Auto.
4: Coming up, maybe prison isn't the best place to make new friends.
1: Any indication that Joe Connell was a member or doing business with them?
4: When Dateline continues.
2: It was a warm, sunny day in early October when about 200 people gathered to celebrate the life of 39-year-old Joey Connell, gunned down with his wife, Olga. Kelly, still on the outs and still under a police microscope, was feeling like a pariah.
0: It just stood out in my mind that my mother never said hi to me at the funeral or looked at me and just acted like I wasn't there. That, you know, that's something I'll never forget. I went with my dad. I stood by my dad's side and left with my dad.
3: She might have felt like that, but not in my mind. Her and my mom were still in a big argument.
5: Yeah, they weren't getting along.
2: Mickey was still in shock.
1: You didn't say anything. You didn't speak.
6: No, I'm not going to talk to anybody when I'm crying.
1: No, but I mean, you didn't like give a eulogy or say anything about him.
6: Oh, it was really nice because one of Kelly's friends' fathers sung "Oh, Danny Boy" because we're all Irish, you know. That was nice. And then different people, different friends of Joey's got up and talked. They spoke about him.
1: That was nice.
6: Yeah, that was good.
2: The whole C&S crew was there, including Joey's partner, Chris Rivers.
18: I mean, Chris was crying, obviously, and emotional. Everyone was emotional. His whole family was devastated. It was very sad.
2: Chris Rivers seemed eager to help police solve the crime, insisting Joe's steroids played a role in his killing. He even showed police where Joe stashed his drugs at C&S.
11: He took one of our supervisors from the drug unit and walked him right in there and pointed him out in the ceiling.
2: If Chris thought Joe's steroids were somehow connected to the murders, the prosecutor wasn't so sure.
1: Steroid use, steroid sales, illegal.
5: Correct.
1: But this isn't cocaine. And generally, people don't get killed over drug deals in which the drug is a performance-enhancing drug.
5: That would be correct, yes.
2: One more thread of the investigation seemed to be thinning out. The whole Russian mob angle. Yes, Olga had Russian friends, and yes, they went to fancy restaurants. But that seemed to be it.
1: And that, on the face of it, doesn't sound like evidence of anything, except that you like borscht.
5: Right. There was nothing about her life that seemed out of the ordinary. She had no enemies. There was no discord.
1: And nobody in her life in Russia was hooked up in any way with organized crime.
5: Now her father is a judge in Russia, and that was all that we knew.
2: The investigation kept veering back to Joe, and tips were coming in about his past and that connection with the pagans, those bikers he'd met in prison.
1: This is the pagans in the whole sort of Atlantic Corridor area?
11: Yes.
1: And there's a fair amount of crime that's been associated with that gang over the years.
11: Yes.
2: Except the pagan connection was turning into a dead end as well.
1: Any indication that Joe Connell was either a member or doing business with them or their enemy?
5: No. He liked motorcycles. He liked to ride motorcycles, but he was not a pagan.
2: The pagans themselves decided to end any doubt. A leader of the group actually asked to speak with detectives.
11: The general gist of their conversation was that they had no dealings with him with regards to any type of drugs.
1: Joe Connell's not a pagan, and he's not in business with them.
11: Right. And that they were just as taken aback by his killings as his own family was.
2: Police believed it, There was another tip that police found credible and pursued aggressively. It was about a guy who worked with Joey and Chris at CNS.
1: Tell me about Harry Cook.
11: Oh, he was a runner, parts runner. He ran the Christmas tree stand. They used to sell Christmas trees in the wintertime.
18: He's a good dude. He'd pop in every now and then, and just like everyone else, you know, he's basically Chris's buddy.
2: Harry Cook turned out to be more than a buddy. He was keenly interested in CNS Auto.
11: We got turned on to Harry by some tips that had been called in, saying that Harry Cook was a silent partner of CNS Automotive. He invested a lot of money in the business.
1: Both Joe and Chris know about that?
11: No, Joe did not have any idea that Harry was investing money in the business.
2: Police learned Harry was interested in becoming a full partner. Except Joe was already Chris's partner, and he showed no sign of wanting to leave, which led police to a theory.
11: Logically, you would think that if Joe's not willing to leave the business or take a buyout, or that does Harry, who's invested over $100,000, is he angry now because Joe won't just up and leave and take his buyout?
1: So maybe that's what this is about. Joe won't get out, and everybody else wanted him out.
11: Right.
2: And there was one more thing that put Harry Cook on the list.
11: At the time, Harry lived stone's throw from Paladin Club. There's one road that separates where Joe and Olga lived and where Harry lived.
2: It was time to talk with Harry Cook.
9: Coming up, questions about a silent partner.
1: Did Harry Cook have an alibi for the time that Joe and Olga were murdered?
9: And maybe another partner should have stayed silent.
21: Did you do anything that night? Did you go out anywhere?
13: I was at work and then I went straight home.
0: I can't get rid of that interview in my head.
2: The execution of Joe and Olga Connell had become a true murder mystery. And now police were chasing down a promising clue about a wannabe business partner named Harry Cook.
11: We never truly realized how much money he had invested in there until we got to speak to him.
2: He'd invested $140,000 in Joe Connell's business, C&S, and had nothing to show for it. However,
1: did Harry Cook have an alibi for the time that Joe and Olga were murdered?
11: Yes.
1: Which was?
11: He was in Pittsburgh with some friends of his with the intent of going to a Steelers game on Sunday, the 22nd, the evening of the 22nd.
1: Provable?
11: Oh, yeah.
1: So whoever pulled the trigger, it wasn't Harry Cook.
11: Wasn't Harry.
2: So, back to the drawing board. Police continued to get calls about Kelly, that she must know something. Rumors, mostly.
1: How many times did people outside the investigation say to you, you need to look at Kelly Connell? She had something to do with that break-in, and she's got something to do with the murder.
22: I know that the investigators did receive that information from multiple sources.
1: More than once.
22: More than once.
2: Kelly continued to deny any involvement in the burglary or the murder, and was convinced her own mother was stoking suspicion. So she called Mickey.
0: I'm like, what is your problem with me? I'm like, Joe's dead. You're trying to lose another kid. What's going on here? She's like, I'm just so mad at you. I'm so furious. You made my son die angry. That's what she said to me. She's like, and I'll never get over that.
1: Did you tell police that you thought Kelly might be involved?
22: No. No.
1: You didn't say to police that you thought Kelly knew more than she was telling?
22: No.
1: You never believed that?
22: Of course not. No, she could stay angry at him forever. She can stay angry at me forever. But not killing somebody. That is not in her or any of us. No.
2: By now, police had reached the same conclusion.
11: You know, we've now looked at Kelly, and we've tried to figure out, did this family dispute rise to the level of killing her brother and her sister-in-law? And we've looked at the Pagans and the Russian mob, and we've looked at her, Olga's ex-husband, and now we've spent some time with Harry, and again, we're getting the same feeling that we did from all these others, is that we're not on the right track.
1: Nothing's panning out.
11: Nothing.
2: While police regrouped, mechanic Billy Carrazzo, and others left behind at C&S Auto were doing their best to soldier on without Joe and Olga.
18: After Joe and Olga died, it affected the business a lot. Things weren't as organized.
5: We went in there, it was just like piles of paper, and it was just a mess.
3: And the invoices were all over, the computers weren't on.
1: The place was kind of falling apart without Joe and Olga.
3: Yeah.
2: Chris seemed to be working around the clock to keep up with the extra work.
3: When I would drive by sometimes at night, say 9, 10 o'clock at night, the lights would still be on. He would be working, and the shop was open all the time.
2: When someone dies, it's natural to want to rewrite your history with them.
7: He's a great guy.
2: Maybe that's what motivated Chris Rivers to give this interview to the news website Delaware Online, talking mostly about Joe.
21: Was he married when you met him, or was he single?
7: He was dating Olga when I met him.
21: How was she?
7: She was good. I mean, she was always smiling, always happy, always looking at clothes and taking pictures.
2: He made it clear from the start what a good guy Joe was.
7: There's nothing that he would ever do to make anybody angry, ever.
2: Interesting, given that Chris was often angry at Joe.
21: How's your relationship up to the day he died?
7: Figures you see somebody every day, 12 hours a day, more than you see your wife. So we were pretty much best friends.
2: To those who knew Chris and Joe, that didn't ring true.
1: Did you see him in the first couple of days talking about
0: this?
1: Yes.
0: Yes. I can't get rid of that interview in my head.
2: He talked about the night before the murders, how he had to work so he couldn't get to Olga's dinner party.
21: So what happened? Why didn't you meet on Saturday?
7: I was working.
21: Oh, so you just couldn't go?
7: Mm-hmm.
21: So
7: we had plans to go, but I never made it.
21: And you talked to him, just called him and say, hey, man, I can't get there. Text
7: yeah,
21: him,
7: so. I was talking to him. I talked to him all day long.
21: Did you do anything that night? Did you go out anywhere?
7: I was at work, and then I went straight home.
2: At one point, someone off-camera weighed in.
21: What did you guys do that night?
7: Went to bed.
10: No, you didn't go straight home.
7: I went to McDonald's and brought food home to her.
2: That voice belonged to Chris's new attorney.
21: Now, where were you the night before?
7: At home. At work, to the shop, to home.
2: Police watched this interview closely, and at least one thing caught their attention. Chris said he headed straight home after work. But remember, he'd told police early on that he went to the restaurant where the Connells were celebrating.
12: I went down there. It was around 10:30. But I didn't have my ID on me, so I had to drive all the way home.
2: Why was he changing his story? 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
4: Coming up,
18: Chris would complain about Joe taking money out of the account.
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2: If police were taking a closer look at Chris Rivers, many of his friends and customers and Joe Connell's family were not.
1: For a year after the murder, you guys are still going to CNS.
9: Mm-hmm.
1: Get your cars fixed.
9: Right.
1: And how's Chris Rivers doing during that year?
9: He's still upset. Still crying.
2: Mechanic Billy Carrazzo says CNS was more than a car repair shop. It was also the kind of place for friends to meet and catch up.
18: It was a good hangout spot.
2: Billy liked his boss, Chris Rivers. Lots of people did.
18: If I was working on something and, you know, and Chris was there and he saw me struggling, he would stop what he was doing and come jump in and show me better ways to do things.
2: He came from a nice family and went to good schools, and he seemed to be building a viable business. Chris's family and Joe's had put tens of thousands of dollars into it.
1: Why was business so good for them, do you think?
9: I think the location.
3: Location had a lot to do with it.
2: When Detective Jamie Leonard met that nice young business owner, he got an odd vibe. It all came down to what Chris said when police first asked if he worked with Joe. Remember, he said, what did he do now?
11: It was always a comment that jumped out at me. It was one that just stuck in there and never forgot it.
2: And as police spoke with more people, they learned Chris Rivers had frequently badmouthed Joey Connell long before the murders.
18: Chris would complain about Joe taking money out of the account for lavish things, like luxurious things. I've always heard it from Chris's side that, you know, Joe's doing this, Joe's doing that.
14: Much of what everyone knew about Joe Connell was told to them through the prism of Christopher Rivers. It was his version of Joe.
1: Which was what?
14: Not very flattering. That he didn't work hard enough, that he was taking money from the shop.
18: There'd be a couple times where Chris couldn't pay me because he had claimed that Joe took money out of the account and there wasn't enough money there to pay me.
2: Prosecutor Colleen Norris and her team learned that CNS Auto, which was taking in close to $1 million in business a year, was for some reason losing money.
1: Did you and your investigators sort of go through the books at CNS to determine whether or not Joe was taking money out of the business that he wasn't entitled to?
14: Absolutely. Yeah. The investigator spent a lot of time looking at that exact evidence, and it, in fact, was not true.
1: Joe wasn't embezzling or overtaking or overdrafting money from there?
14: Absolutely not. In fact, it was the opposite. He was taking less than his half.
2: There were times when even Joe and Olga didn't get paid.
15: They told me that Chris was not paying them their salary, and Olga got really mad.
1: That was right before they were killed.
15: Yeah. She was just upset over it.
2: Someone was draining the accounts at CNS, and the more police learned about Chris Rivers, the more it looked like him. Something seemed seriously wrong with Chris. Kelly spotted it a few months after the murders.
0: I gave him a Christmas present for his baby, so that would have been about 3 months after the murders.
1: And how was he?
0: He was a mess. He looked awful. It looked like he had been up for days. He looked intoxicated.
2: Kelly had picked up on something that had become apparent to a lot of people, including police. Chris had a big drug problem. He'd taken a hard dive into opioids, and that was just part of it.
1: What drugs was he taking?
11: He was taking prescription drugs, Percocet, oxycodone, things like that.
1: Addicted.
11: He was taking cocaine, powder cocaine.
2: After looking at the books, police came to the conclusion that Chris Rivers was the one who was milking the company dry, all to pay for his drug habit.
1: You have any idea he had a drug problem?
15: Did I ever?
1: Joe say anything? Anybody else say anything?
15: Olga and Joey told me that they thought he was on drugs.
2: Detective Leonard wasn't convinced that Joe knew the full scope of Chris Rivers' drug problems.
11: I would say that he wasn't aware that he was buying the amount that he was buying and using the amount that he was using.
2: So now, as they looked back on the months before the murders, police saw a troubling scenario. An unhappy business partner with an extensive, expensive drug problem and a company deeply in debt.
11: So we go back to some information we had had earlier, and that was Chris had given us his phone, and he allowed us to download the contents of his phone. And we decided we're going to need to regroup and start from scratch with this phone and see what could be in there. What are we missing?
4: Coming up, a peek behind closed doors the night of the murder.
11: What you see is him text messaging on the phone the entire night.
4: And closing in on a suspected killer.
15: Liar. Conniver.
2: Joey's mother watched patiently as police worked their way through endless leads and dead ends.
15: They worked on it day and night. They worked overtime. They worked at night. They worked on weekends. Yeah.
2: And as they worked, investigators became increasingly curious about Chris Rivers and his version of events, like the way he kept steering them toward Joe's steroid use.
5: Seem pretty convinced that that's what this is all about.
6: Yeah, I'm pretty sure that's probably what it's about.
5: Why would you say that?
6: What else would it be about?
2: And there was something else. Chris seemed quite eager to prove he was home the night of the murders. It wasn't that police doubted that. To the contrary, Chris was definitely at home. It was just that his story seemed a little too well prepared.
11: He told us he has cameras inside his house.
1: You don't ask that. He volunteers it.
11: He volunteers that he has cameras outside and inside his house, and that if you check them, he'll be there.
1: That strike you as a little weird?
11: It did.
2: Those cameras didn't just show Chris at home. They showed what he was doing at home.
1: Okay, what's on these cameras that he so helpfully volunteers?
11: Well, you could see him coming home. You see him go up the stairs to where presumably his child's mother is, to the bedrooms of the house. Comes back down, and then what you see is him constantly pacing throughout the night and text messaging on the phone the entire night.
2: And when police looked at Chris Rivers' phone data, they saw many calls from the night of the murder had been deleted.
14: And not sort of a mass deletion, but a purposeful individual manual deletion of data from the phone.
2: Forensic phone examiners discovered the deleted calls were made to a man named Josh Bay. And who was that? He was a regular customer at C&S.
18: Josh Bay would come in and get his car worked on, and he'd kind of just hang out, and I'd work on his car for him.
2: Police learned Josh Bay and Joe Connell didn't get along. In fact, they'd gotten into an argument once over a bill. Not a big deal at the time, but why would Chris Rivers call Josh Bay and then delete his calls?
1: You bring Josh Bay in?
11: Mm-hmm. And he lies. And he lies numerous times.
1: What's he lying about?
11: First, he says he doesn't really have a relationship with Chris Rivers.
1: And then you show him all these calls and texts between him and Chris.
11: Right.
2: And then suddenly Josh Bay remembers Chris Rivers is his mechanic.
11: He says that Chris was supposed to work on his car, so he was trying to get hold of him. And then he ultimately said at one point in time that he was pocket dialing Chris.
1: Again and again and again.
11: Right, and when I pointed out to him that these are incoming calls, Howard, you can't pocket dial an incoming call. You know, there's incoming and outgoing text messages. You're
1: pocket texting too.
11: Right.
2: Police pushed harder, and the story started making just a little more sense. Josh Bay admitted he was selling drugs to Chris Rivers.
1: So Josh Bay is Chris Rivers' dealer, or one of them?
11: Yes.
1: Well, maybe that's why he's lying about what contact he has with Chris.
2: Police already knew Josh Bay was much more than just a petty drug dealer.
11: Josh has an extensive criminal history. He has a multitude of felonies, dating back to his younger days.
2: So now police had a guy who was angry with his business partner and a felon with the means to carry out a murder. It's a very reasonable question. Did Josh Bay gun down Joe and Olga Connell? And the answer was no.
1: Josh Bay has an alibi for the time of the murder.
14: He does.
1: So he wasn't there.
14: Correct. He was inside a store on camera working.
2: There he is, right there, working his night shift at Kohl's department store.
1: Which makes you think, what, this is a dead end?
14: No, because once we had Josh Bay's phone records, we saw that he was communicating frequently during that same time period with an individual by the name of Dominique Benson.
2: Police knew all about Dominique Benson. He was a guy with a criminal record, and police files contained tips that Benson associated with a man named Aaron Thompson. Benson and Thompson. To police, that could be the team of killers. One of them was talking with Josh Bay on the night of the murders. And Josh Bay was talking with Chris Rivers.
1: So you have this chain of telephones calling each other, but that doesn't in and of itself tell you about a criminal conspiracy, and that's not enough to indict somebody for murder.
11: Not at all.
1: Did you think there was a chance that nobody would ever be arrested for your brother's murder?
0: It was a worry, but I was so confident in our detectives.
2: Police held Josh Bay on a parole violation and kept the pressure on. And then, one day, as they were taking Bay to a hearing, prosecutors got a gift.
14: I'm walking over to the courthouse for the hearing, and I see two individuals in front of me. They look familiar. I've never seen Dominique Benson or Aaron Thompson in person at this point.
1: But you've seen what, mugshots?
14: I've seen a picture, driver's license photo of them. Suddenly, they're in front of the courthouse, and I was shocked and thought, oh my gosh, that's them.
11: Colleen called me from inside and said, there's two guys sitting out front that kind of look like Dom and Aaron. Can you take a look at them when you come in? So Justin and I, we come down, turn, and start walking toward the front door of the courthouse. And there, sitting on the front bench, is Dom and Aaron.
2: And with that, the two suspects entered the courthouse and walked right up to Josh Bay's hearing. Detective Breslin was there.
7: And when they get into the courtroom, they sit on opposite sides of the courtroom.
1: Like they don't know each other.
7: Right.
1: So what's going on here?
14: Well, I think our thought was that they were there to make sure that Joshua Bay knew that he'd better not say anything.
2: For police and prosecutors, this was the ultimate Kodak moment.
1: So you borrow a phone from somebody.
7: Right.
1: And you, what, snap some pictures right there?
7: No, I stood up and videoed it.
1: And they saw you?
7: Yes. Dominique wasn't very happy about it.
1: Everybody involved in this just overplays their hand every chance they get.
14: Right. It was surprising to us, and we were also heartened that what we suspected seemed a little more likely now.
1: Well, if that's true, these guys have just told you you're on the right track.
14: Correct. That's exactly right.
2: What began as an investigator's educated hunch had become a working theory, and it went like this.
11: That Christopher Rivers, because of mounting debt and unhappiness with his partnership with Joe Connell, hired his drug dealer, Joshua Bay, to kill Joe and Olga.
2: And that Josh hired Dominique and Aaron to do the killings. Police decided it was time to tell the family what they thought.
0: Right after Christmas, my family was sat down, and detectives and prosecutors told my family, this is what happened, this is who did it.
2: Mickey says she had her suspicions from the moment she saw Chris Rivers' interview.
15: You could watch on television how Chris Rivers lied and said Joey was my best friend and he had tears in his eyes and all that stuff on that video. What a mess that was. Liar. Conniver.
0: They told us everything. And they said, we don't have enough to arrest him yet.
1: Chris.
2: And they might never have enough to arrest Chris Rivers, because the only person who could put it all together was Josh Bay. And he wasn't talking.
4: Coming up, never stiff a killer.
1: So I guess the lesson here is, if you're going to hire a hitman, pay them.
14: Yeah.
4: When Dateline.
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2: A year had gone by since the murders of Joe and Olga Connell. Detectives were pretty sure Chris Rivers was the mastermind and Josh Bay his middleman. They had Josh Bay locked up on a parole violation and were applying a little pressure. But his lips were zipped.
1: You thought you knew exactly what had happened. But if Josh Bay doesn't flip, can you charge anybody?
11: No. Not at all.
2: It turned out Josh Bay was feeling pressure from all kinds of places and not just from the police. Because the Delaware News Journal had revealed that Chris Rivers was essentially broke.
11: A local reporter ran an article about the massive amounts of judgments and debt that CNS Automotive had as a business and how much debt Chris had as an individual.
2: It may be that the alleged conspirators finally did the math.
11: They're never going to get the money that they were promising that Chris never even had any intentions of paying it.
2: 10 months after that Kodak moment hearing where Aaron Thompson and Dominique Benson showed up, Josh Bay looked at his options, cut a deal, and unzipped his lips.
1: So I guess the lesson here is, if you're going to hire a hitman, pay them, or the next thing you know, there'll be state's evidence.
14: That was probably one of the pieces of information that was sort of unbelievable in all of this, that you would hire contract to hire killers and then not pay them.
17: We'll start with how you met Chris, and then we'll work through from there. Does that work?
1: Okay.
2: Josh Bay said that around the time Joe and Olga were getting married, Chris Rivers was already planning their murders.
19: So you're like, I'll pay anything to keep them out of the way, keep them going. So I threw the number out there, probably about, I said, man, $60,000. He was like, I can do $60,000.
11: So Josh laid out what we had long suspected, was that he made contact with Dominique Benson and Aaron Thompson to have Joe and Olga killed out in front of their house.
2: And Bay said Chris Rivers was fully committed to his bloody objective.
17: Did Chris ever call you and say, I changed my mind, I don't want to do this? No. I take it from the conversations we had that it's been just the opposite.
19: Yeah.
17: Hurry up.
19: Real persistent.
2: In September 2014, Chris Rivers was charged with conspiracy and 2 counts of murder. He went on trial in April 2016.
0: For Chris Rivers' trial, I was there mostly every day.
1: What was that like?
0: He walked in like it wasn't a murder trial. Like, he was innocent. He walked in and he didn't seem to be affected by anything. He just sat in his chair.
1: When you'd go to the trial, did you look at Chris Rivers?
15: Yes.
1: You try to catch his eye?
15: No, I just kept looking at him. He was so disgusting.
2: The prosecution team came armed with phone records, witness accounts, and the magic bullet, Josh Bay's testimony.
1: Did it bother you at all that the state made a deal with Josh Bay?
15: Not at all.
1: You're okay.

0: was a viable plan.
1: Christopher Rivers had a big benefit that he would get if something had happened to Joe Connell.
0: It was a life insurance policy, close to $1 million, that Joe and Chris had together taken out for the business. So there, in black and white, was the motive of legend: money. Why kill Joe's wife as well? Why kill Olga?
2: He told Josh Bay that Olga had to be killed too, because Joe may have a will.
0: Meaning a living, breathing Olga might have complicated the insurance payout. The prosecutor told jurors Chris Rivers had every detail planned, like the way he planted false leads long before the killings.
1: He told and showed numerous people the steroids, told his father, told him that he was worried that that was going to cause dangerous people to come to the shop. I mean, he knew he was going to use that months before the murders.
0: So this is just one long setup.
1: Correct.
0: It proved to be an even longer setup than you'd possibly imagine, because Chris Rivers knew all about the Connell family. He knew what made them happy and what made them angry.
3: Coming up, will there be justice for Joey and Olga?
0: There's got to be a point where you're sort of thinking to yourself, maybe this is all for nothing.
4: We're trying to prepare ourselves just in case.
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0: Chris Rivers' defense had a recurring theme during his murder trial. It boiled down to, where's the money? It's a good question, and one the prosecution could not easily answer.
8: Tough to prove murder for hire when there's no big cash payment from one person to another.
1: Right.
8: So by not paying his debts, Chris Rivers actually made your job a little tougher.
1: He did, yeah.
0: The defense had something that made prosecutors concerned. The state's star witness was a sketchy con man who'd become a rat to save his own skin.
1: Joshua Bay is a person who has a lot of baggage, and certainly he's going to be challenged on his credibility.
8: Were you at all worried that when prosecutors cut a deal with Josh Bay, they were maybe setting themselves up to rely too heavily on someone who was involved and was getting a deal and therefore wasn't trustworthy?
4: Yeah, we were a little worried.
9: I know how things go. I know the game. I know.
0: Even so, Bay delivered as promised
8: and then

0: some. He revealed just how calculating Chris Rivers could be. Remember that burglary that stoked the Connell family feud?
1: I think around this time, too, that I end up doing the burglary and everything.
0: That's right. He's the guy who stole Olga's heirloom jewelry.
2: We had no idea until he told us.
3: You think Chris Rivers told Josh Bay to commit that burglary as a way of essentially framing Kelly Connell for the murder that was to come?
2: Yes.
0: So after all the accusations, all the misplaced rage, it turns out innocent Kelly Connell did have a connection to the burglary. She just didn't know it.
3: You and Joe already were at odds, so...
4: Chris took advantage of the fight and kept it going.
3: And made it worse. And send the police after you instead of maybe after him.
4: Right.
0: Chris Rivers' trial lasted 19 days. The Connells were there for all of it.
3: Do you think they had him? Because, you know, no eyewitness, no DNA, no fingerprints, no murder weapon.
5: Yes, I did. I definitely did. They were wonderful people.
0: Not everyone was that sure, especially when the case went to the jury.
3: Jury was out for a little while.
2: Mm-hmm.
6: Yeah.
2: A couple of days.
3: There's got to be a point where you're sort of thinking to yourself, you know, maybe this is all for nothing.
2: Mm-hmm. Yeah, we're trying to prepare ourselves just in case he was found not guilty.
0: And then the verdict came back. For the Connells, justice wasn't quick, but it was true.
3: What's it like to hear that word? Guilty.
5: It was a final feeling of relief. It was satisfaction in knowing that this killer would never be on the out of jail again in his life. I mean, he's done.
4: You know, I just remember crying when they said guilty. That was the first time in trial I cried. When they said guilty, held myself together till that point.
0: Aaron Thompson was ultimately convicted of murder and sentenced to 2 life terms. Dominique Benson was acquitted on murder charges, but convicted of criminal conspiracy and sentenced to 5 years in prison. Police believe there was one more man involved who hasn't been identified or charged. Following his testimony against Rivers, Benson, and Thompson, Josh Bay was sentenced to 5 years on a conspiracy charge. Kelly spoke about Joe and Olga at Chris Rivers' sentencing hearing. She read part of her statement to us.
4: His last moments are unimaginable to me. Watching helplessly his wife shot multiple times in front of him as she fell to the ground. This is the worst thing that anybody could ever have done to him.
3: You read that to Chris Rivers?
4: I did.
3: He look at you while you were reading it?
4: No.
3: He say anything at that hearing?
4: He did. He said, real brief, he said, I hope I can be an example to people using drugs heavily like I did. And I would like to apologize to the Connell family. And he turned to us and he goes, sorry. And that was it.
3: Sorry.
4: That's all he said.
3: Well, I guess that kind of squares it then.
4: Yep. And that was the end. I took him away.
0: Chris Rivers received 2 life sentences.
3: If your brother hadn't been killed, the two of you would have eventually made up.
4: We would have. Yeah. Definitely.
0: Olga Rytina Connell ended up completing the journey that took her from Siberia to suburbia and back again. She was Joey's bride for only 107 days. Her family wanted her buried back in Russia, and the Connells agreed, even though they still think Joey and Olga would have wanted to be together. Joey Connell was cremated, but he didn't go anywhere.
3: Where'd you scatter his ashes?
5: I didn't. They're on my table in the living room.
3: You can't let go of him yet.
0: Joe Connell left behind a family that still seems fractured. To outsiders like us, anyway.
3: I have one more thing to ask you.
5: Okay.
3: Are you and your daughter going to patch this up someday? Because you should.
5: Well, we're okay. There's nothing to be patched up. We'll just hold our feelings as they are right now. We go on with life.
3: Okay. Don't steal anything else.
4: Well, I never did before, but I did it. Yep. Yeah. I'm not sorry for it. I didn't mean it to hurt anybody. I just did it out of wanting to do something good for Joe.
3: You would have done anything for Joe.
4: Yeah.
3: Your family going to be okay?
6: Yeah.
3: Anybody learned any lessons from this about maybe not being so angry at everybody else all the time?
6: I hope so.
4: Yeah.
0: Kelly said all of this changed her view of family and forgiveness.
7: One of the most painful lessons I've ever learned.
3: Which is?
7: Make up. Make up. Don't go to bed mad. Tell people you love them. I learned the hard way. You can't expect the next day.
0: For all those lessons learned, the Connells suffered another blow in 2023. 10 years after Joey and Olga were murdered, Kelly died of a drug overdose. Another piece missing from a family that learned once again about love and loss.
8: That's all for now. I'm Lester Holt. Thanks for joining us.
9: He was larger than life. He was a hometown hero. Very humble beginnings to the NBA. And then he's murdered. I mean, this is Lorenzen Wright. It was as if an explosion went off.
10: Someone is running for their life and there's multiple gunshots.
11: It made the hair on the back of your neck stand up.
9: You and Lorenzen were so close.
12: Life wasn't worth living after they killed my firstborn.
13: Who would do this to him?
11: You look at everybody, every friend, every family member.
10: The divorced spouse, she was the last person known to have seen him.
11: We had to dig into that.
14: There are these mysterious gunmen showing up looking for Lorenzen.
15: Who are these people that came by the house?
9: Gosh, do you think they'll ever figure this out?
16: Fame, fortune, and a fatal plot. Who killed the basketball star?
17: How is this possible? It just blew me away.
9: He was under everybody's noses the whole time.
15: Yeah, how's that for a kicker? Just the ultimate evil.
8: I'm Lester Holt, and this is Dateline.
16: Here's Andrea Canning with The Murder of Lorenzen Wright.
18: It was just after midnight in Memphis, as Sunday turned into Monday. On Beale Street, the blues clubs were blaring, barbecue joints still sizzling. Even the lights of nearby Graceland were aglow. But just outside of town, in this tree-lined field, it was quiet, peaceful, not a soul in sight. Then suddenly, an unmistakable sound echoed through the trees. That's the actual sound of a murder in progress caught on audio tape. The crime, conceived weeks earlier, was now complete. It all began in July 2010 when one of the city's favorite sons returned to town. Lorenzen Wright, or simply Ren, played high school and college basketball here in Memphis, then later starred for the hometown NBA Grizzlies. Just 34 years old, Ren was larger than life, according to close friend Bill Adkins.
10: How popular was he here in Memphis?
13: Oh, extremely, extremely. Everybody loved Lorenzen. He was just popular. I mean, you had to notice him. I mean, 6'11", 6'10", you know, he walks in the door, everybody knows it's him.
18: Charismatic, yet humble, Ren was as generous as he was outgoing.
13: He was kind to everyone. I never saw a time when he would shun people away or say cruel or rude things to people. The guy would give you the shirt off his back.
10: Movie star looks?
13: Oh, yeah, charming. Quite charming. Handsome guy.
18: Lorenzen was at the end of a solid NBA career, now divorced and living in Atlanta. But he would often come back to Memphis to visit. So on a Sunday in late July, Ren arrived and spent part of the day with close buddy Phil Dotson and some other old friends.
15: The perfect Sunday afternoon of just, you know, the guys hanging, bonding.
18: few hours later, Phil took Ren to pick up his oldest son at a local gym and then dropped them off at the home of Shara Wright, Lorenzen's ex-wife, where Ren sometimes visited when he was in town.
15: He said, "I'll call you later." And so that being about 10 p.m., I left. And I got home and I never heard from him.
18: Sunday night passed, but no call from Ren.
15: And so I shot him a text and he didn't reply.
9: So I'm sure you tried to reach him the next day.
15: The next day.
9: And
15: nothing.
9: Was that odd? Or still thinking he's just busy with the family?
15: Well, I just thought he was still busy with the family. It wasn't a big deal.
18: Ren was known to go off the grid occasionally. Plus, he had a scheduled trip to Las Vegas later that week. Maybe he just left early.
15: When you're in Vegas in the casino, you don't get a signal. I thought it was kind of weird that he didn't text me back. But I didn't think anything about it.
18: But Ren's mother, Deborah Marion, was already worrying. She'd been trying to reach him all week.
12: He never not answered my call. He never not called me back.
9: Did you just think maybe he's in Vegas having a really good time?
12: Not in my time. It ain't called me.
18: Lorenzen's mother filed a missing persons report with police while Phil sounded his own personal alarm.
15: I'm sending him our SOS code that we had for each other when we really needed one another. And I didn't hear anything from him.
9: Was this where things turned for you when he didn't respond to that?
15: Yes, I started getting worried. I was like, man, where is he?
9: He just basically has like
15: vanished from the face of the earth. Yes. Yes.
9: Which is totally unlike him.
15: Totally unlike
9: him. Because he's Mr. Social, Mr. Awesome Guy Friend.
15: Somebody was going to have spoken with him. And Lorenzen had like groups of friends. He had his family, his sisters, his brother. He had his fraternity brothers. And nobody had heard anything. So everybody's really, really nervous at this point.
19: Somebody called me in the middle of the night and said, "Hey, did you know Lorenzen Wright is missing?"
18: Former Memphis Police Chief Tony Armstrong worked on the case.
19: And I'm going, "What do you mean missing? You know, how can a guy that's 6'11", how can a guy that's been on TV every week for most of his adult life go missing? That's impossible."
20: At 6'11" and 255 pounds, Lorenzen Wright is hard to miss, but he has been missing for a week.
21: Police are searching for former Memphis basketball
18: player. By now, the local media was all over the story.
20: He hasn't surfaced anywhere.
22: The disappearance of Lorenzen Wright.
23: Investigators say there is nothing to suggest that Wright is not alive. However, as time passes, the situation grows more worrisome.
9: It was shocking. It was just, what do you mean Lorenzen Wright is missing?
18: Kanji Anthony covered the story for NBC affiliate WMC-TV in Memphis.
9: The whole town was abuzz.
18: Lorenzen's former wife, Shara, told reporters he was fine the last night she saw him.
24: I'm not going to believe anything other than that he's fine now. I just need somebody to call if they've seen him or heard anything from him.
18: But Ren's mother was already expecting the worst.
12: I told the police when I first reported him missing, "Y'all, my son is not going to be good when y'all find him."
9: Your intuition was telling you.
12: I wasn't feeling him nowhere. He wasn't nowhere.
9: And you must normally feel kind of a spiritual connection to your son?
12: Yes. I told the police, "I don't know how to explain it to y'all, but he's dead."
18: Memphis police needed more than a mother's intuition. Then they found that terrifying recording.
19: He was literally running for his life at that point.

0: Tonight, police are searching for former Memphis basketball player Lorenzen Wright.
1: 7 long days and still no sign of Lorenzen Wright. One of the last to see him alive was his ex-wife, Shara.
2: There are no new leads or anything. It's mind-boggling. We're hopeful. Today is one of the worst days for me because it's an entire week.
1: With each passing day, Ren's mother became more fearful.
3: You must be frantic.
4: Yes. I done called everybody everywhere that he would be associated with. Nobody know nothing.
1: But police did find a clue, a big one, buried in Ren's phone records. The last call Lorenzen Wright ever made was to 911.
5: Germantown 911, where's your emergency?
1: Detectives traced that call to Germantown, a Memphis suburb. Police there were not able to geolocate the call and never followed up on it. That's the voice of Lorenzen Wright as he faced his killer.
5: No.
1: It would take 8 days from the time he went missing for Memphis police to find that recording.
6: It made the hair on the back of your neck stand up. That was probably his last spoken words. And listening to that tape, it just kind of brought it all home that you knew that. He was beyond distress.
7: How does something like that happen? How does that go unreported?
6: For whatever reason, on that particular night, that particular dispatcher just didn't follow up and just didn't send anybody to that area.
7: That's no joke when someone is running for their life and there's multiple gunshots being fired.
6: I've heard people call 911 in distress before. I've heard people to call and say, hey, there's a burglar in my house. I'm hiding in a closet. I've heard people to say, hey, I'm at a mall and there's a shooting. And a whole lot of other circumstances. I had never heard a 911 call like that one before.
8: Live pictures here from Chopper 5. Police are not saying anything official at this point.
1: Police were able to trace the 911 call from nearby cell phone towers and soon swarmed a field on the outskirts of town looking for Lorenzen.
9: The information led a Shelby County Sheriff's search crew to a wooded area near Hacks Cross and Winchester Road.
1: And it didn't take long. A search team suddenly noticed something very disturbing.
8: Breaking news. Memphis police are in southeast Memphis where a body has been found.
10: That day when his body was discovered, I was in the newsroom. The phones start buzzing at the assignment desk. We sent everyone, all the manpower in our newsroom went out to that scene. The police chopper was up. The street was packed. And the word went around town like wildfire. Anyone who knew Lorenzen literally hopped into their car and drove to that scene.
11: News of the discovery spread quickly, and crowds of Wright's friends on and off the court steadily grew.
1: It was still a full-on crime scene when Lorenzen's mother arrived. Then crossed the police line to where the body was being recovered.
4: I wanted to walk in his last walk so I could get that feeling like what happened. Just let me walk the last path he walked.
7: Why did you want to do that?
4: Because I wanted to feel what he left for me. Because I knew.
1: Of course she knew. It was her firstborn son, Lorenzen.
12: Police have notified immediate family that Lorenzen Wright was found dead here. We have not.
1: By now, a large crowd was holding an impromptu memorial at the grim site. Among them was Ren's friend and NBA star, Penny Hardaway.
13: Yeah, it's just a great loss for the city of Memphis for his family. Such an early age. I mean, it's just senseless.
1: Then, Lorenzen's body, which had been left in the searing Memphis sun for 10 long days, was taken in for an autopsy.
6: I've seen decomposed bodies before, but I wasn't ready for that. I wasn't ready for Lorenzen's remains. I would not have known that that was him.
1: Lorenzen Wright was just 34, the father of 6 young children. Now police confirmed the horrible news with the rest of his family and close friends.
14: I literally remember freezing. I dropped the phone and my mind went blank. I'm like, what do you mean he's dead? And he told me he's been in the field for some days, and it was bad. It was bad. And I hung the phone up, and I cried. I cried. You know, and all I could think of, I just started having flashbacks of all the things that we had done together. You know, best man at my wedding, my children's godfather, being at his wedding. Felt like someone had pulled my heart out of my chest and just stomped on it.
10: So it was your best friend?
14: Yeah. Yeah.
1: Word also spread south to Atlanta, where Ren's old friend and roommate, Mike Gibson, was anxiously awaiting any news.
15: When I found out about it, I just dropped to my knees. I couldn't walk. I was like paralyzed. I'm like, this can't be true.
1: At first, nobody knew what exactly had happened to Ren.
7: Was there any thought that perhaps Lorenzen had been robbed? He's a really rich guy.
6: He is a rich guy, but at the time of his death, there was jewelry recovered, other personal belongings recovered.
1: Then there was what the autopsy revealed. He had been shot multiple times with wounds to the chest and even his face.
6: It was an assassination. He was murdered.
14: I read the autopsy report and just trying to make sense of how gruesome it was, but how could somebody do that to him? And when you listen to the 911 tape, the number of times that he was shot, and then to know that those shots were to his face.
10: That's personal.
14: That's personal. That's a deep-rooted hate.
1: So hateful and so personal, which suggested the killer might have actually known Lorenzen.
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7: Did you think he was targeted?
16: No, I thought maybe somebody wanted to rob him. But who would do this to him?
1: And why? A few tiny clues left behind at the crime scene would provide a huge lead. Because it appeared not only did someone want Lorenzen dead, maybe there was more than one person involved in his murder.
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1: Memphis was in mourning. It was a sad day in the summer of 2010 when the city paid its last respects to Lorenzen Wright. The funeral was such a big deal, it was televised by several local stations.
10: His funeral, oh boy. Well, it was pretty much the who's who of Memphis.
1: Lorenzen's mother could barely keep it together, never imagining she'd have to bury her oldest child.
4: I just didn't want to live.
10: You and Lorenzen were so close.
4: I promise you, life wasn't worth living after they killed my firstborn. It just...
10: You two had been through so much together.
4: Mm-hmm. Yes, indeed. And see, I was young when I had him, so we kind of like grew up together.
1: Ren's ex-wife Shara and their children all came to say farewell too. Six young children now suddenly left without a father.
10: It was just surreal. I mean, the town had already been through the shock that he was missing. And then he was killed so brutally, murdered. And now here you are, and it's his funeral. And the mourning was just a little bit deeper. The loss of such a great person in the fabric of Memphis society was just so tragic and painful. And you could see that on people's faces, all the tears, the hugging.
1: To help the city heal, the Memphis mayor made a promise.
0: Justice will be done. That's our pledge.
1: Justice, of course, depended on a thorough police investigation. Detectives were now playing catch-up, given how long it had taken to find Ren's body after he was murdered. But at the crime scene, clues were already emerging.
19: Police found different types of shell casings at the scene.
1: Different casings, which meant more than one gun was used to murder Ren.
6: Which indicated there could have possibly been two suspects responsible for the shooting.
1: Tony Armstrong was already feeling the heat to crack one of the biggest cases of his career.
7: This case was personal to you.
6: It was. The mayor of the city at that time had vowed to the public that we were going to solve it. I wanted to be able to tell his mom that we got the person that's responsible for this.
1: But who would do such a thing? And why? Ren came from humble beginnings in Mississippi, where he was born and first started playing basketball. But it was here in Memphis where he became a star during his high school days.
22: Down court to Ren to the right.
1: And was showcased at tournaments broadcast on local cable TV.
22: Pretty shot, Ren to the right.
1: That's when he met his future wife, Shara, whose father was his coach at the time. Memphis investigative reporter Mark Paraskia.
23: A lot of people didn't know about him until he played AAU ball for Shara Wright's dad. And Shara's dad brought him up to Memphis, and he played his last season of high school ball here in Memphis and was a high school All-American.
4: The coaches were like, I don't know what this boy doing, but he can make some money one day.
1: Shara also liked what she saw, and the two began dating. Even though she was almost 5 years older, as Ren's friend Bill Adkins immediately noticed.
24: She was different. You could tell she was quite mature, quite savvy. Sexy. Can I use that word? Sexy.
7: Absolutely.
24: She was the kind of girl that guys looked at.
1: Lorenzen, the country kid, was smitten with the more sophisticated city gal.
7: What was it about Shara that he fell so fast for her?
4: Well, let me see how can I put this nicely.
7: Sex.
4: Uh-huh. He was 17. She was 22.
7: So she lured him in.
4: He had a little girlfriend, but they wasn't doing all that stuff Shara was doing. Mm-mm. She was a lady and he was a kid.
1: The romance with Ren flourished, and so did his basketball career. In college at the University of Memphis, his star continued to rise.
4: 2 years of college, and then he had a meeting with me and his dad, talking about he finna get ready to go to the NBA. I said, no, you not. You got two more years. He said, Mama, think about when I graduate and get a degree. Who's going to pay me $1 million for my first job? I thought about that for about 15 minutes, and I said, when you say you're leaving?
1: Then, in 1996, after his sophomore season, Lorenzen hit the NBA jackpot. At the tender age of 20, Ren was an instant millionaire. By now, Shara had given birth to their first baby, Lorenzen Jr. The three settled in L.A. and immediately began living the Southern California high life. After his second season, Ren and Shara got married.
14: I was one of the groomsmen, and it was an awesome affair. The wedding was beautiful. It looked like a fairy tale.
1: Phil even lived with Lorenzen and Shara for over a year when Ren played with the Clippers.
7: And Shara didn't mind you being the house guest?
14: No, she didn't. They were always known for having, you know, huge hearts.
1: Ren played three seasons with the Clippers, then moved on to Atlanta and signed another multi-million dollar contract before being traded to his hometown team, the Memphis Grizzlies, in 2001. To local fans, it was like the return of Elvis. Back home, Ren re-immersed himself in the community. He opened a restaurant, while committing to local charities and children.
14: He would do a summer camp here. It was always huge. Thousands of kids would attend. Giving back to his community was one of the things that really made him happy.
1: Over his career, Lorenzen earned some $55 million, which he lavished on his friends and growing family.
15: Oh my God, trips, buying anything he wants, houses, cars. He took care of his friends, took care of his family. Anybody who put a hand out, he virtually gave to them. He never could say no to people.
23: They actually built a home beyond the suburbs. It was a huge 13,000 square foot home, cost several million dollars.
1: And inside their giant garage,
14: we had a couple of Ferraris, and he loved cars.
4: He had bought two Bentleys in 1 month.
1: And Shara?
14: She loved jewelry.
2: Are we talking diamonds and
14: watches, rings, earrings, bracelets? She loved to decorate her home. Custom drapes and custom upholstery on couches, and then, you know, a couple months go by and then she'd change everything up again.
1: It was an embarrassment of riches. But behind the gates of their Memphis mansion, there was trouble in paradise.
14: He was a rock star, and with being a rock star comes certain temptations that come at you.
2: She was having affairs as well?
24: We were hearing things like that, yes.
3: December 25th, 2007. Everybody's about to come downstairs on him making noise.
1: 3 years before Lorenzen Wright's death, his family can be seen in this rare home video celebrating what would be one of their last Christmases all together. The house was decorated and there were plenty of presents under the tree. Ren was playing Santa for the kids. And in the garage, Shara had a surprise waiting for him.
5: Do you love it, Daddy?
8: I love it.
1: It was right out of a Christmas movie. But behind the scenes, reporter Mark Parascia says Ren and Shara's life wasn't always so picture perfect.
3: Merry Christmas.
23: People who knew them well, beyond the public arena, knew they had troubles.
1: A volatile mix of infidelity and jealousy, says Parascia.
23: It was this darker, darker side.
1: For Lorenzen, life in the NBA was intoxicating. Under the bright lights, in the biggest cities with plenty of cash, clubbing, and women.
14: He was a rock star, and with being a rock star comes certain temptations that come at you.
2: And those temptations, unfortunately, did win over at times.
14: Yes, at times. At times they were. I think that literally the thrill of being on the road, you know, NBA seasons can go 8-9 months at a time, and you're in city to city, and you're hanging out with NBA players and other millionaires, and, you know, the temptations are real.
23: By Shara's account, from the time that he got in the NBA, it was like a constant parade of women. He was young, he was a good-looking guy. I mean, and you know, he had all this opportunity. I think he took advantage of it.
1: Shara, according to Lorenzen's mother, was cheating too, and not very discreetly.
4: Shara was being seen, not heard, seen, doing things she shouldn't be doing.
2: Infidelity?
4: Mm-hmm. If you're going to do that, go to the next town over.
2: She was flaunting other men in her hometown.
4: Yes. She wanted to do what her single friends did.
2: So she wanted to act like a single woman, even though she was married.
4: Mm-hmm, mm-hmm, mm-hmm. She didn't want to, she did.
1: Ren was upset about Shara's alleged affairs, according to close friend Bill Adkins.
24: He was very concerned about what he perceived as her infidelity and things. I can't leave home, trust her. I'm hearing stories and rumors about all these guys. He, at the same time, he knew he wasn't totally a saint as well in that area. He was looking for solutions to solving some of the marital issues that he was having at the time.
2: He wanted to make it work.
24: He absolutely wanted to make it work, yeah.
1: In 2003, amidst all the turbulence, an unexpected tragedy rocked their world. It involved the couple's 11-month-old daughter, Sierra.
5: Wright's wife found the baby not breathing in her crib Saturday, she rushed her to a nearby medical center where she was pronounced dead.
14: Doctor's report said that she died from SIDS, sudden infant death syndrome. That was the hardest thing I know that he ever went through in his life.
3: She's in heaven with God, and I know that. So, now I'm just gonna work hard on trying to get myself there.
2: Did it cause a strain in his marriage?
14: I think it did. He was on the road when it happened, and not being able to get there and protect his daughter. Awful. And I think he always regretted that.
1: Wren's friend said that 2 years later, the couple's problems escalated to a whole new and now dangerous level.
14: There was a situation that happened, and Lorenzo went to the house where supposedly she was there with another guy. He knew the gentleman.
8: He went ballistic. I think he had a gun.
1: The story made the local newspapers, which reported that Wren threatened the man and also attacked Shara.
23: She had some marks on her face. He hit her, and the police were going to arrest him, but she would not testify against him. Lorenzen had a public image to uphold. She didn't want to expose that part of him.
1: No charges were filed. In a newspaper account, Wren denied harming his wife or having a gun. But we spoke to a woman who was there who told us she feared for Shara's life. With the help of counseling, their tumultuous marriage somehow stayed intact. And in 2007, they even renewed their vows.
14: Everybody thought that, okay, now they're good again. And, you know, sure enough, a few months passed by and, you know, the same thing's happening again.
2: Back to the fighting.
14: Back to the fighting.
1: And often it was about money, says close friend Phil Dotson, especially when it came to Shara's spending.
14: There were times when she would spend money and not tell him that she would spend money. Maybe get back at him for indiscretions.
24: There would be large sums of money that would he would think is in the checking account, and it's not there. And it'd be because of her spending.
2: This was causing stress in the marriage?
24: Absolutely.
1: By 2009, Lorenzen's NBA career was winding down, and so were those multi-million dollar paychecks, which didn't help his rocky relationship with Shara.
24: You could see very quickly that the marriage was headed to a demise.
1: Lorenzen and Shara split up that year and went their separate ways, says Wren's close friend, Mike Gibson.
8: He said, she doing her thing, I'm doing my thing. Hell, she's sleeping with the lawn man.
1: The lawn man. You may want to remember him. Shara filed for divorce, and their marriage was officially over in 2010. Wren's mom says he was relieved.
4: He just couldn't take it no more. She started making him sick, just to her face.
2: But was it somewhat also liberating for Lorenzen to finally
4: be free
2: out of the marriage?
4: Free. That's all he wanted, to be free and have his kids.
1: As part of their divorce settlement, Lorenzen took out $1 million life insurance policy that would be paid to the six children upon his death. It would be administered by Shara, since she was awarded custody. Wren was also ordered to pay alimony and child support, totaling $26,000 a month.
23: Lorenzen, even though he made $55 million playing basketball, he was broke. He had two very expensive homes that were foreclosed on. They were bouncing checks left and right. I mean, they'd burned through all this money. He seemed to be in need of money.
1: Big money, but from where? Detectives had a new lead about how Wren was trying to raise some quick cash. And it would take his murder investigation in a whole new direction.
2: You had to take the drug theory seriously. It was something that everybody was talking about.
8: Absolutely.
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1: When police catch a homicide case, the victim is usually a stranger. But many at the Memphis Police Department knew Lorenzen Wright, including Tony Armstrong.
6: This is a guy that I used to talk to. You know, I used to eat in his restaurant. Occasionally, he'd come sit down with me. We have conversations when he was in town. It was chilling.
1: Chilling to think how this hometown hero was so brutally murdered, seemingly for no reason. So Armstrong and his team of detectives started their investigation by looking at the victim himself.
6: Let's retrace Lorenzen's steps. Who was the last person to see him alive? Who knows him better than anybody else? Let's talk to his wife.
18: There are no new leads or anything. It's mind-boggling.
1: That would be Shara Wright, Ren's ex-wife. She was interviewed by investigators when he first went missing.
18: I just need somebody to call if they've seen him or heard anything from him.
1: Shara told police something strange happened in the weeks before Ren's murder.
23: There are these mysterious gunmen showing up, you know, with, you know, guns tucked in their waistbands who are knocking on doors, knocking on her door, looking for Lorenzen.
1: Shara said she wasn't sure who they were or what they wanted. She also told police about the last time she saw Ren on the night he disappeared.
6: She gives a statement that basically saying Lorenzen left in the middle of the night.
2: He had been at her house?
6: He had been at her house. He had gotten there from Atlanta, and sometime during the night, he leaves.
1: Shara's timeline of Lorenzen's last night had him arriving at her home around 8 p.m. She said Ren later left the house around 10:30, but soon returned. Then, sometime before 3 a.m., said Shara, he left again with an unknown person. But that wasn't all.
23: She told police that the night he was killed, he left with a box of drugs. He said he was going to flip something.
6: She hears him talking on the phone about flipping or turning over a large sum of money, but she doesn't say who he's talking to.
1: So detectives dug deeper into Lorenzen's life. They confirmed he was nearly broke, and they found something else, a connection of sorts, to a shady character named Craig Pettis.
6: He's probably one of the largest drug dealers that we've ever seen.
1: In 2009, Lorenzen's name surfaced in a federal drug investigation involving a lieutenant of Pettis named Bobby Cole. Cole turned over two luxury cars to police. When they ran the VIN numbers, it turned out the vehicles were registered in Ren's name.
23: Lorenzen never transferred ownership into Bobby Cole's name, which is a classic drug scheme where drug dealers come into money illicitly and they've got to launder it.
1: Deborah insists it wasn't her son who sold the cars, but a guy who worked for him. In fact, Ren was never charged with anything. But now that he was dead, the city buzzed with rumors that Ren may have been the victim of a drug hit. Especially given the way he was found in that field, executed.
2: You had to take the drug theory seriously. It was something that everybody was talking about.
6: Absolutely. In my experience as a law enforcement officer, do famous people get killed in the drug world? Absolutely. Do athletes get killed in the drug world? Absolutely. So we had to make sure that we looked at all of that.
1: With his NBA career done, the big paychecks had dried up. plus those huge alimony and child support payments were due. Police wondered if Wren was desperate for money. Could he have been dealing drugs to make some quick cash? So detectives started interviewing a whole new cast of characters to answer that very question.
6: We talked to informants that we had on the streets. Every drug dealer, every informant that we talked to basically said that that just wasn't the case.
1: Wren's family and friends were outraged at Shara for even suggesting he might be dealing.
14: When she came out and said that he left with a box of drugs and some people came to the house, well, you take all his credibility away. None of it made sense.
2: Was Lorenzen knowingly involved in any criminal activity?
14: Not that I know of at all. I never saw anything that would be out of the ordinary.
1: So the drug theory, which seemed to sidetrack the investigation, was now dead. Wren's mother had never believed it anyway. She was certain the key to solving her son's murder was much closer to home.
4: I told the police, y'all need to go talk to his ex-wife.
1: Lorenzen's mother had never been Shara's biggest fan. She was convinced her former daughter-in-law knew a lot more about what really happened to Wren.
2: What did the police think about you?
4: That I was a crazy lady. But I told them, I'm going to keep on doing this while the blood running warm in my body.
2: You would have needed a sign from God to back off Shara, right?
4: Exactly.
1: Detectives did notice one thing. While Deborah was relentless, Shara was reclusive. Police didn't hear a peep from her.
6: The levels of grief from both of those women, they were polar opposites of each other.
7: Now, in fairness, one's the mom, one's divorced.
6: But you still have six kids by this man, he's been murdered.
7: Shara isn't acting upset enough? Because that doesn't make somebody a killer.
6: It doesn't make you a killer. It makes you a high-level person of interest, though.
1: Shara hardly seemed like a killer. She was dating a sheriff's deputy, was deeply religious, and spent a lot of time at church where she was on track to become an ordained minister. She was also extremely devoted to her six kids.
2: How was Shara as a mother?
14: She loved her kids. I saw love. I saw nurturing. There's no way she could have anything to do with taking their father away.
1: In fact, police couldn't find any evidence linking Shara to the murder. As months ticked by with no new leads, the case began to go cold.
0: It has been 365 days.
1: On the first anniversary of Wren's death, his mother held a vigil.
0: Family, friends, and fans of Lorenzen Wright gathered in front of the FedEx Forum.
4: I'm not giving up. I'm not tired yet. Somebody gonna tell on a friend. That's how this gonna end.
1: But the end didn't come. The case gathered dust. More months passed, then years. 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
6: This one is my daughter right here. My dogs, I breed Rottweilers.
1: To his fans, Lorenzen Wright seemed like a gentle giant, the last person anyone would want to kill. But someone most certainly did. Problem was, police couldn't figure out who. By now, 4 long years had passed since his murder, and the case that once consumed the city of Memphis was now ice cold, according to former WMC-TV anchor Kanji Anthony.
2: Nothing. Crickets! Crickets! It was just crickets for years. And every now and then, somebody would just say, gosh, do you think they'll ever figure out who killed Lorenzen Wright?
1: Memphis detectives had cleared almost every possible suspect, but one in particular remained in the forefront, Lorenzen Wright's ex-wife, Shara.
6: She's always been a person of interest. And no matter who we talked to, no matter what door we knocked on, or no matter what Crime Stoppers tip we got, it always led right back to Shara.
2: Was anyone coming to her defense and saying she loved Lorenzen, she would never do this?
6: I've investigated people that have committed multiple murders and had people to come to their defense. I never gotten a call from anybody that has defended Shara, ever.
1: Maybe that's why Shara had lawyered up and stopped talking to the police. Out of the public eye, she sometimes surfaced at the Mount Olive Baptist Church, where she was now an ordained minister, and ran a nonprofit called Born to Prosper Ministries, which helped local kids. As for supporting her own children, Shara's primary source of income still came from Wren.
2: She is getting his insurance money and the pension from the Grizzlies and all the other NBA teams. So the money is going to Shara because she is the custodian of her own children with Lorenzen.
1: There was that life insurance policy Lorenzen put in place for his 6 children when he and Shara divorced. When his father, Herb Wright, found out Shara wasn't using the money in the children's best interest, he sued.
23: She collected the $1 million and had spent somewhere like $930,000 of it.
3: Herb Wright versus Shara Wright. She received more than $1 million between August 1st, 2011.
2: So we end up going to court. The entire insurance fund is almost all gone, and his father wanted to put a stop to that.
3: Herb Wright is asking the court for Shara Wright to be removed as trustee of $1 million life insurance proceeds trust.
1: The Lorenzen Wright case was back in the spotlight as Shara was now in court and on camera.
18: My whole life has been in hold, pretty much, going through quite a bit. It's difficult for the kids, and it's been difficult for me, but I believe that we deserve to be happy.
1: The court proceedings were contentious and exposed all the specifics of Shara's spending.
5: More than $55,000 for furniture, more than $180,000 spent on expenses at 4 different properties, construction.
2: And the judge decided to get a receiver to take over the funds and to investigate what was going on with the money.
1: Which meant what was left of Lorenzen's insurance money was now out of Shara's control. But losing in court didn't stop Shara from launching a new career as an author. She wrote and self-published a book called Mr. Tell Me Anything. You can probably guess who the title character was supposed to be.
8: I think a lot of it may have been true, but I think a lot of it's still made up. I think a lot of it was still her perspective, and she wanted to make him seem like a really bad guy.
1: The book seemed to be a fictionalized account of Shara's tumultuous life with Lorenzen. It was hardly a bestseller, but Kanji Anthony found it quite the read.
2: The similarities between Shara and Lorenzen and the 2 main characters in the book are uncanny. And as you're going through the book, you're hearing claims of infidelity to domestic violence.
23: So I asked her, I said, did this really happen? She goes, oh yeah, absolutely this happened. 99.9% of that book is our real life. I just changed some names around.
1: The book ends with the Shara and Lorenzen characters settling in for a night of romance. But in real life, Ren's close friends were beginning to share the same suspicion his mom and police already had. That on the last night of his life, Shara wasn't Ren's lover. She just might have been involved.

0: able to prove it. As the fifth anniversary of Wren's murder came and went, Shara would embark on a whole new chapter of her life with a new man in a new city. But could she shake her past and finally clear her name?
1: You can run, but you can't hide.
2: When Dateline continues.
0: They met for coffee in Memphis just after New Year's 2015. He was a journalist in search of a story. She was the ex-wife of Lorenzen Wright and seemed eager to chat.
3: It was just my regular coffee shop exclusive, you know, just on the beat doing my thing. And that usually lasts about 30 minutes. We actually sat there and talked for another 6 hours.
0: Kelvin Cowens wanted to get inside the mind of Shara Wright. It had been almost 5 years since Lorenzen's murder, and she was still under suspicion.
3: She couldn't believe how people were so upset with her. And I asked her, you have anything to do with it? She said, no, absolutely not. I'm waiting on the day that they find the person or the people that killed him.
0: At the end of that marathon interview, Kelvin had his story and something else.
3: We knew that there was chemistry there from the beginning. That's how it started. We almost fell in love immediately.
0: Shara had been keeping a low profile ever since her legal battle over Lorenzen's estate. But soon, she and Kelvin were out and about as their romance took off. Then, a few months after they met, Kelvin wanted to move to Houston where he had some work. So Shara and her kids decided to go with him.
4: She told me that she was moving to Houston, she had enough of Memphis, and she was going to go down there and join the staff of this very famous pastor down there.
5: God created you to rise higher.
0: Joel Osteen, the world-famous minister whose services are on TV and YouTube.
4: She just had, you know, all these big plans, you know. It wasn't just that she was going to go pastor a church. She was going to be a pastor of a mega church, you know. She thinks in terms of big. Everything's big and grandiose.
0: They settled in the suburb of Sugar Land, and life was sweet, at least in the beginning. Kelvin got a nice house on a lake in a nice neighborhood with good schools for the kids and a church nearby. Shara never did preach with Joel Osteen, but she did pray a lot.
3: Shara would sometimes go and get in our master closet with a pillow and cover and pray for hours. You can hear her, she's calling out her family and friends. And sometimes I had to get up 2 o'clock, 2:30 in the morning, and I go in the closet and I have to get her up and say, hey, come on, get back in the bed.
0: Even so, Kelvin was convinced he'd met the woman of his dreams. Her family felt like his. They shared everything, even their deepest secrets. Nothing was off limits, including Lorenzen's murder.
3: We talk about the night he disappeared. What could have happened? The answer was always, I have no idea. I felt like Shara still had feelings for Lorenzen. She was like, you know, had he not passed, I'd be still with him. And I was thinking to myself, there's no way she killed him. There's no way she had anything to do with it. You know, who writes a book about someone they helped kill?
0: In fact, Shara appeared on a segment for Sports Illustrated and Fox Sports One in 2015. They asked her point blank if she had anything to do with Lorenzen's murder.
6: I met first a wife, then I'm a mother, and then thirdly, I'm an author. The law enforcement should do what's best to find out who's the killer.
0: Back in Memphis, Lorenzen's best friend, Phil Dotson, saw the show.
7: And I could just think, oh, come on, Shara, what type of answer is that? You know, did you do it?
8: Did you find that odd, what she said?
7: I did. I found several things odd.
8: But you still didn't think
7: I couldn't. Early on in the marriage, like, there was love. To go from that to you murdered him, I couldn't buy it. I didn't buy it.
0: Neither Shara's TV interview nor her salacious book provided police with any evidence connecting her to the crime.
9: It's almost as if she's poking fun or she's taunting law enforcement with this book for somebody that's supposedly to be grieving. To write a book like that was just really bizarre.
8: But no real clues in it.
9: I don't think anything in there was of value as it relates to being a clue.
0: Shara even considered writing a sequel, but instead focused more on her family and continued her free spending ways, said Kelvin.

0: She had very expensive taste. I told her this, Cheryl, your appetite for nice things is not healthy. And she's like, that's the way God made me. And so I'm like, we're not going to make it with the way you think. Your financial literacy is just off.
1: According to Kelvin, Cheryl was also spending a lot of time on the phone, apparently having secret conversations with someone he didn't know.
0: I felt like that Cheryl may have been cheating on me. I speculated a hidden lover.
1: Cheryl denied she was seeing someone, but gradually their once hot romance cooled. They grew apart, and after 2 years together, Kelvin says he decided it was over.
0: The day after her birthday, that was when we called it quits. She was very upset. She didn't want me to go.
1: Kelvin returned to Tennessee to restart his life. Shara headed to California, where she and the kids moved in with her brother. Back in Memphis, detectives were quietly making progress. A man with information had come forward, and he had quite a story to tell.
2: When she asked me about my case, like, could you kill somebody again?

0: It's called the Inland Empire. Riverside County, a sprawling stretch of Southern California suburbia east of L.A. It was here in the little town of Murrieta where Shara Wright and her kids settled in the spring of 2017.
1: You got the feeling that she was starting a new life outside of the shadow of Lorenzen Wright's murder in Memphis, all the way across the country.
0: Almost 1,600 miles and 7 years removed from Wren's murder in Memphis, to some, Shara also seemed to have moved on in terms of what was happening back home. Even on the anniversary of his death.
2: 7 years ago to the day, these family members reported Lorenzen Wright missing.
0: Once again, Lorenzen's family and friends gathered to pay their respects. Another year, another vigil to keep hope alive that his murder might somehow be solved.
3: We're going to keep this thing going year after year because I know that's what he would want us to do.
4: We love you, Lorenzen!
5: It's getting colder by the day, and we're no close to finding out who did it. There's not a day that goes by that I don't think about him and what happened to him. I always kept the detective's phone numbers just in case. They always said, let us know if you come up with anything.
0: By now, many in Memphis were losing patience with those detectives. 7 long years, still no arrest, no justice. Lorenzen's mom had been hounding police the whole time, calling, showing up at the station. Her sole mission in life was solving her son's murder.
1: Did you feel like there's never going to be an arrest in this case?
6: Nope, because I got to stay alive, because before I die, they were going to find somebody. They're going to get her.
1: Specifically, Shara.
6: Her, right. And I told them it over and over and over again.
0: Tony Armstrong took some of her calls.
7: She was just relentless. She just would not let it go.
1: Don't mess with mama.
7: Well, don't mess with mama's babies.
0: He tried to assure Lorenzen's mother that the case was still active, that Shara really was on their radar.
7: It's one thing to have a gut feeling that I know this person is responsible for this, but you have to be able to convince a jury.
1: You just didn't have enough evidence.
7: You just don't have enough evidence to do it.
0: But the police did have something, a potential witness. A man with a shady past and an explosive allegation, which police had kept secret for 5 years. An informant who actually knew Shara and had a strong motivation to talk.
8: What happened was Jimmy Martin, who was Shara's cousin, killed a love interest that he had. He was convicted, and it's that time, 2012, when he's going to prison that he tells wanting to flip to do a deal.
0: Jimmy said he knew what happened to Wren, and he offered to tell his story to detectives. So in 2012, 2 years after Wren was killed, a meeting was held at this Tennessee prison where Jimmy claimed to reveal who was behind the murder. And that was his very own cousin and Wren's ex-wife, Shara.
9: She told me that she'd been having threats from Lorenzen. He had hired somebody to kill her. She wanted him dead before he killed her.
0: Jimmy said a meeting took place at Shara's house some 2 months before Wren's murder, and two other men were there.
9: Billy was over there, and another gentleman, but I don't know his name.
10: Billy?
9: Yeah, he was a gardener.
0: Shara's gardener, Billy Turner. Remember how Lorenzen suspected Shara might be sleeping with her lawn man? Was this the same guy? Maybe. If so, this wasn't the only connection between Shara and Billy.
10: So who did Shara ask to kill Lorenzen?
9: She asked Billy.
0: Billy had a rap sheet, but in recent years seemed to have gone straight. When he wasn't busy running his landscaping business, he was fulfilling his duties at the very same church where Shara preached.
8: He was the deacon of this church and she was a pastor. How deeply they knew each other, and there's a lot of speculation. I mean, it appears that they were intimate.
0: Billy and Shara, according to Jimmy, met with him again inside her house, and this time got down to specifics.
9: And she asked me, could I be the shooter? At that time, I was like, I can't do nothing like that.
11: At what point in here were you offered anything to do it?
9: She said she could help me with my court case. If this happened, I get Shara money, I got the NBA money coming, and I would take care of y'all. She said, whoever does a shooting gets $50,000.
0: Money can be a great motivator. Jimmy said that it wasn't long before Shara and Billy came to his house in Batesville, Mississippi, a sleepy little town south of Memphis. And this time she revealed how and where she wanted them to do the job.
9: She said, well, I want you and Billy to go out there and take care of him.
10: Where did she want you to take care of him at?
9: I guess go to his house.
10: In Atlanta?
9: So we went.
0: With directions from Shara, he said they headed to Atlanta and straight for Wren's condo complex, where they crawled through an open window. But Wren wasn't there.
9: Yeah, somebody on the couch with a bald head.
0: Police later figured out the bald-headed man asleep on the couch was Wren's roommate, Mike Gibson.
12: Had Lorenza had been there, I'd have been gone too right now, you know?
0: According to Jimmy, he and Billy spotted security guards, crept out of the condo, and hightailed it back home. Jimmy said after their failed attempt, they met with Shara again. Now, she had a whole new plan for Wren's murder, this time on her home turf.
9: She was like, I'm going to get him coming here. It'd be easier that way.
0: And sure enough, at Shara's request, Wren did come back to Memphis for the last time.
10: And then what happened?
9: He ran.
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0: They drove all over town that July day in 2010, surveying the city and the suburbs, looking for the perfect place to kill Lorenzen Wright. This, according to Jimmy Martin, who claimed he was in a car with Shara Wright and her fellow minister, Billy Turner.
1: We went and checked out spots around Memphis. They was picking the spots. I was just telling them whether it was a good spot or not.
2: Getting a consultant fee.
1: Yeah. No, that's not a good spot. Do it somewhere else.
0: Soon after that scouting trip, Shara sent Ren the first in a flurry of text messages. X-rated messages about hooking up in Memphis. And these are the mild messages, which only grew more erotic and explicit. Police had found the texts on Shara's cell phone when Ren went missing. Back then, they weren't sure if those messages might be connected to his case. But now, 7 years after the murder, the texts seem to tell a story.
3: Shara lured him back to Memphis with, sexually explicit text messages.
0: Sure enough, Ren took the bait and later texted Shara from the Atlanta airport. Three little but life-changing words. And with that, Ren was on his way to Memphis. But according to close friend Mike Gibson, he may have been seeking more than just a one-night stand. Recently, Ren had confided he was ready to settle down after running in the fast lane after his divorce.
4: He's like, you know what? All this stuff I'm doing with these girls, I'm just tired of it. I might as well just get back with my wife, Shara, and be through with it. Me and her live a happy life. That's what he wanted.
0: But Shara didn't want to remarry Lorenzen. She wanted him murdered, according to her cousin, Jimmy Martin. Jimmy said that 2 days after he, Shara, and Billy conducted that murder site survey, she came to his house in Batesville, Mississippi. While there, Jimmy said Shara asked his mom for an odd favor.
1: She asked my mom for a metal detector.
2: Does your mama have a metal detector?
0: So with the metal detector in tow, the two returned to Memphis, picked up Billy, and drove to her house. Where, said Jimmy, Shara made a stunning announcement.
1: We did it. It happened. I'm like, what are you talking about? She's like, Lorenzen did.
0: And who actually fired the fatal shots? Jimmy said it was Billy Turner, Shara's one-time gardener and possible lover, now alleged gunman, who, at the meeting, appeared to have a bad case of shooter's remorse.
1: He's like, man, I'm still shaking. My stomach hurting. I can't sleep. I can't do anything.
0: But what happened during the last moments of Lorenzen's life, before he was executed in that dark field? That night, according to Jimmy, Shara told Ren she needed to meet a man to pick up some money. Ren agreed to join her. They drove to a wooded area at the edge of town. Shara got out and walked over to Billy, who was secretly waiting nearby.
1: She said the Ren's walked up and Billy started shooting.
2: And then what happened?
1: He ran. They said they chased him down the woods.
0: Chased him down by following the glow of Ren's cell phone, said Jimmy, and continued firing. That's when Ren called 911 and screamed the last words of his life. And all those shots were fired by Billy from two different guns, said Jimmy.
1: And he shot him.
2: Did Shara ever tell you that she also chased Lorenzen with Billy?
1: She said she ran up the road when the first shot fired.
0: And Jimmy, he insisted he was miles away at home in Mississippi that night.
3: Jimmy Martin never puts himself at the crime scene, which seems kind of odd. So is he lying, to kind of distance himself, to make himself look better?
0: But Jimmy did admit to helping Shara and Billy clean up the crime scene 2 days later, before anyone realized Lorenzen Wright had gone missing. Using his mom's metal detector, Jimmy said the three of them looked for leftover evidence, including one of the two murder weapons which went missing during the shooting. But they never found it, said Jimmy. So he and Billy took the handgun they still had to this little lake in Mississippi.
1: We were out there at the lake, little pond. He cleaned them up. And he threw them in the water.
2: How many?
1: It was just one gun.
2: What kind?
1: The 9mm.
0: And that, insisted Jimmy Martin, was the God's truth of how Memphis icon Lorenzen Wright was murdered and the crime covered up. All orchestrated by Shara. It was quite a story, but was there any evidence to back it up? Well, maybe the answer was sitting on the bottom of that lake.

0: Walnut, Mississippi, some 75 miles southeast of Memphis. Population, 800. Outside of town is a little lake. A big pond, really. The very same pond that Jimmy Martin claimed held the key evidence in Lorenzen Wright's murder.
1: And how big is that pond?
2: About the size of a high school football field.
0: So in May of 2012, detectives headed there on a fishing expedition for a gun. Jimmy Martin insisted that Billy Turner had dumped it there 2 days after shooting Wren. Now, 2 years later, was it still there?
3: It's a murky lake. They couldn't find it. And so the whole thing kind of goes into limbo again.
0: As damning and detailed as Jimmy Martin's story seemed, detectives didn't have enough evidence to make an arrest. But still, the investigation plodded on for years.
4: Was it still being investigated actively, or just kind of when new leads would come in?
5: There were periods of time on this case that if we felt that one investigator had taken the case as far as he could take it, we'd give it to another investigator to get another perspective or to put a fresh set of eyes on it.
0: By 2016, some of those detectives who'd been digging through the case file and Jimmy Martin's police interview urged the command at the Memphis PD to take a second look at the case. They dubbed it Operation Rebound, very hush-hush. And one of the things they did was go back to that murky lake in Mississippi.
3: They got some more information that made them more certain about this, and they sent a dive team down. I think it was an FBI dive team.
0: And guess what? 5 years after Jimmy Martin came forward,
3: they find the gun.
0: A 9mm handgun sitting in the muddy sediment. But was it really the weapon that killed Lorenzen Wright? The gun was sent to the Tennessee Bureau of Investigation for ballistics tests to see if it matched the casings collected at the crime scene. Then, a few weeks later,
3: they ballistics link it to the murder, one of two guns that was used at the scene.
0: Operation Rebound was rolling, but investigators kept a tight lid on all their new evidence for months.
6: Lorenzen Wright, former.
0: So Deborah Marion was still in the dark when she commemorated Lorenzen's 42nd birthday.
6: November 4th, a day that should be spent celebrating, is a painful reminder for Debbie Marion.
0: Once again, she held a somber vigil to keep her son's name in the news and the heat on the police.
7: It's heavy on my heart all the time, especially birthdays, Christmas, and then July, that day. Always on my mind.
0: Lorenzen's mother, of course, knew nothing about the gun, or Jimmy Martin, or Billy Turner.
7: I really need your help, people. Come on, tell us something.
0: Then, a few days later, police did tell Deborah something. Something amazing.
6: The FBI helped search a remote lake in Walnut, Mississippi, and found an alleged murder weapon.
0: Some 7 long years after the murder, Deborah Marion suddenly felt a step closer to getting justice for her son.
8: Thank you, Jesus. Thank you. I found something, because we hadn't heard anything.
0: And Wren's close friends were now hopeful for the first time in years.
9: Oh, my God, we're on to something.
4: Are you thinking that this is just the beginning?
9: It's just
4: the beginning. It's going to fall like dominoes?
9: We got it. We got them. FBI dive team found it, and so I said, okay, well, if they're involved, then I know that they're on to somebody.
4: There were so many questions. How'd they find this gun all of a sudden? Why now? Who told them? Whose gun is it? What does it have to do with Shara Wright?
0: When Shara's ex-boyfriend Calvin Cowan saw the news, he called Shara in California.
10: And she was sounding very somber about it. And she was like, yeah, I saw it. Yeah. I don't believe they found a gun. She said, I think they're just making it up to stir up some conversation. I said, you think the police are making up they found a gun, the murder weapon that killed Lorenzen? She was like, what does it matter? You know, he's not coming back anyway. And all my antennas went up then, because you have to remember, I've been there for the speeches about can't wait till they find the person that killed Lorenzen. All that was gone.
0: Shara seemed low-key on the phone with Calvin, but detectives were betting she wouldn't stay that way for long. In fact, just days after the news broke about the gun being found, Shara suddenly flew to Memphis and met with Billy. Detectives were on their tail and snapped these surveillance shots.
11: That's Shara in the black sweatsuit. Police watched and waited and let Shara and Billy stew.
3: The police were playing everybody. It was brilliant strategy that they wanted to get that information out to get more incriminating evidence from Shara and Billy Ray Turner. They threw them into a panic and got them talking about it.
11: Talking, which police started taping by tapping Shara and Billy's phones.
12: Hello?
13: Hey, what's up, Stein?
12: No, what do I do?
11: At first, the conversation didn't seem to make sense.
12: When y'all get married?
13: I don't know. When you get that ring, then get that ring.
11: Police eventually came to believe that all the small talk was actually related to the case.
12: I wanted to show you something.
13: Okay. I hope you got that ring then.
11: By late 2017, Memphis police had heard enough and made their move.
6: December 5th, Billy Turner was arrested inside a convenience store in Collierville, and then Friday night.
4: And then we find out that he was her lawn man when Lorenzen was living with Cheryl. So this is a person who knew both of them. And then we find out that he's a deacon at a church in Collierville.
11: The very same church where Cheryl had been a minister when she lived in Memphis.
4: He was under everybody's noses the whole time.
9: Yeah. How's that for a kicker?
4: That is a kicker. That's an evil kicker.
9: It is. If this plans out being that she was the one who put everything in motion and then to be the one to actually take his life. Yeah. Yeah. Just the ultimate evil.
14: After years of nothing, it hits us all at one time. And we started thinking, did she? Did she actually?
11: Calvin Cowens also had plenty of questions about his former lover, so he and Shara spoke again. This time, police were listening too.
15: How do you know Billy?
16: Billy got nothing to do with nobody or nothing.
10: She was like, that's my church mate. He's a church deacon. That's my friend. He didn't have anything to do with this.
16: Well, I don't know, to tell the whole world. Because I'm not going to get in it. I'm going to let God step in.
11: But it wasn't God who stepped in. It was the district attorney.
17: The Shelby County Grand Jury indicted Billy R. Turner for the premeditated first-degree murder of Lorenzen Wright.
11: But out in California, Shara remained free. No arrest warrant, no indictment, just anger for the investigators. And they heard it.
18: This is a lie from the pits of hell. They've been trying to pull Billy into it so that they can pull me into it.
11: A dramatic moment, years in the making, was about to play out on a dark highway.
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24: Thank you.
11: December 2017, more than 7 years after Lorenzen's murder, Billy Turner was in court asking for bail.
1: Good morning, sir.
11: Lorenzen's mother, Deborah, was right there to give Billy Turner a piece of her mind.
2: How could you have murdered my son? That's what I need to know, just how.
11: The judge set bail at $15 million. Back in California, Shara seemed worried.
18: This is a lie from the pits of hell. They've been trying to pull Billy into it so that they can pull me into it.
11: They, of course, were the police who were secretly listening in as Shara called friends and family to seek guidance or just vent, especially about Billy's arrest. And she kept denying any role in Wren's murder.
18: Don't nobody believe that we were still in love or that we care for each other. Don't nobody believe that.
11: Over and over, Shara insisted she was innocent. The investigation was a sham.
18: It's just unbelievable. It's like a bad dream.
11: Then, just 10 days before Christmas, Shara was on the freeway and got a call from her oldest son.
5: Hey, baby. Mommy. Huh? What you doing?
11: Suddenly, Shara noticed something flashing in her rearview mirror.
5: The police are, like, right behind me. Put the phone on the... Ain't you in the truck? Oh, I gotta call you back.
11: This was no routine traffic stop. It was the U.S. Marshals, warrant in hand, arresting Shara for murder. She was rushed to the Riverside County Jail. And the next day, Memphis police told the world.
7: Shara Wright Robinson was taken into custody last night in Riverside, California, by the members of the U.S. Marshal Service.
4: Was her arrest a big moment in this?
8: Ooh, honey, I didn't even sleep when they got Billy behind when... They got sure I slept. I probably slept at like 12 o'clock, and I never sleep that late. Never. But that's the first time I got some real sleep when they got her.
3: No, everybody was talking about it. It was all over the place. It was huge news in Memphis.
11: So huge that the next day, Deborah organized a celebration in the cemetery.
8: Lorenzo loved fireworks, so I had to have fireworks at the cemetery.
4: Never heard of anything like that before.
8: Lorenzo had to hear that pow, pow, pow. We had to celebrate, a big celebration. We had a ball. Sure did.
11: After years of trying to get Shara arrested, Deborah had just one question for her.
8: And what I would like to say to Shara, why? Why?
11: Lorenzen's friends, who knew that Shara had long been under suspicion, still had trouble accepting the news of her arrest.
9: I'm like, what do you mean? She got arrested for killing Lorenzen. And I froze. I got really angry. For her to be able to evade police questioning and some of the questionable interviews that she had done, for me to know that I defended her in public because of the kids. Last thing you want to do is they've already lost their father. I didn't want to think, you know, hey, their mother could have had something to do with it. But now to find out she not only had something to do with it, but could have been there.
4: I can just imagine all the emotions you're feeling. Betrayal. And also second-guessing yourself.
9: Second-guessing myself, yes.
4: And you knew her better than most.
9: Yeah, but sometimes what people do in the dark will come to light.
11: Shara waived extradition and days later appeared in a Memphis court.
1: Bond in this case shall be set to cover this indictment at $20 million for the reasons stated.
4: So you see Shara in court and she says something to you.
8: Yes. She turns around and looks me dead in my face. It's like I'm looking at you and say, I did do it. I said, you witch.
4: You called her a witch in court?
8: Without the W. You can't kill my son and keep teasing me. I didn't do it. No.
6: Attorneys for both co-defendants charged with first-degree murder and the death of Lorenzen Wright filed motions Thursday.
11: Both Billy Turner and Shara pleaded not guilty. The plan was to try them together, but Shara's attorneys, Lori Hall and Junie Ganguly, had a problem.
24: We strongly believed that Billy was going to testify against Shara. If the defense was that had nothing to do with it, is particularly problematic when there's a co-defendant who's going to testify.
11: So, a strategy. Her attorney said yes, she did conspire to have her ex-husband murdered, but that in no way made her guilty.
24: Shara did it. Shara recruited Billy. but she did it to get away from this abusive relationship.
11: That was the defense's version. Shira was an abused woman, desperately looking for a way out.
0: Absolutely. Two sides to learns and write. There's the public persona, very positive, community-oriented. Privately, he had a very tumultuous marriage, many affairs, and get angry and beat Shira Wright.
11: In fact, Shira mentioned abuse during a call to her son, which police secretly recorded.
12: You've been there a lot of times when your dad and them beat the living hell out of me.
11: And there was that incident when Wren allegedly got violent with Shira after finding her with another man, a story he denied. Wren was never charged then or at any time for abusing Shira.
24: It's fairly common that victims of domestic violence don't report their abusers to the police.
11: By the time of the murder, Wren and Shira had been divorced for 5 months and living nearly 400 miles apart. Her attorney said despite all that, she was still scared.
24: He was telling the children in the summer of 2010 words to the effect of, your mother and I are going to get back together. And Shira did not want to go back to that life.
11: According to her attorneys, Shira believed her only escape was to lure Wren back to Memphis to have him killed. Lorenzen's mother, Deborah, insists the stories of abuse are all lies.
8: She murdered him and assassinated his character. She killed him twice. I want her to suffer every day. Every day she wake up, I want her to miss her kids like I miss mine.
11: A battered wife or a killer? It looked like a Memphis jury would have to decide. Or would they?
13: I got here thinking it was finna have a trial, but then they say, wait a minute. It just blew me away.
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0: Good morning.
1: Lorenzen's mother, who worked so hard to push the case forward, couldn't wait to see her former daughter-in-law go on trial.
2: How do you feel? Are you confident?
3: Yes, I am. I feel elated, and it's going to turn out just like it's supposed to. All the aces are going to be in their places. That means everybody's going to be where they need to be.
1: July 25th, 2019, almost 9 years to the day of Wren's murder, his mother was in court when the justice system dealt her a hand she hadn't anticipated.
3: I got here thinking it was going to have a trial, but then they called us in their room up back there and say, wait a minute, we made a deal. It just blew me away.
0: Upon your plea of guilty to indictment 1-7.
1: Shira pleaded guilty, not to first-degree murder, but to two lesser charges. Facilitation to commit murder and attempted murder for the first try at Lorenzen's condo in Atlanta. Lorenzen's mom was angry.
3: How is this possible? I'm thinking I'm finna come and hear everything that happened step by step, but no.
1: For that, Wren's mother would have to wait until Shira's alleged co-conspirator had his trial. Between COVID and court delays, it took nearly 3 years. Finally, in March of 2022, Billy Turner's trial began.
4: What does it take to kill a man?
1: Though Shira wasn't the defendant, Shelby County Prosecutor Paul Hagerman put her front and center.
5: Shira writes, not a professional killer. This is not something she does. She doesn't have a phone directory of hitmen.
4: No.
5: She had to reach out to people that she trusted.
0: Do you solemnly swear or affirm the testimony?
1: Lorenzen's mother was the first witness. She told the jury that when Lorenzen went missing, Shira didn't seem concerned at all.
5: Did you talk to Shira?
6: Oh, yeah.
5: Did she tell you that he was missing?
6: No.
5: And was your understanding that Shira had never called?
6: Nope. She never did. Nope.
5: You asked.
1: But the star witness for the prosecution was Shara's cousin, Jimmy Martin, who told the jury what he had said to the police years earlier, that Shira wanted Lorenzen dead, and she had turned to him and Billy Turner for help.
5: When Shara's talking about this business that she shouldn't be in, killing Lorenzen, is Billy Turner there?
7: Yes, sir.
5: Obviously, you're there. And you described it as what, brainstorming?
7: Like brainstorming, they were coming up with ways of how to best, you know, perform the act.
5: Okay, and what act are we talking about?
7: The murder of the reason.
5: All right. And you say they were coming up with ways.
7: We were.
5: You were too, weren't you?
1: Though he took part in the planning, even helped find the location, Jimmy said he wasn't there when the murder occurred. He said Shira told him about it afterwards.
7: Okay, so she met, her and Lorenzen met up with Billy on this road. That's when, I guess, they ambushed him.
5: You say you guess. Why do you say you guess?
7: Because I wasn't there.
1: Then Jimmy told the jury about Lorenzen's final, awful moments. Details, he said again, came from Shira.
7: Lorenzen had his back to him. They started chasing him. They started firing at him, chasing him. He jumped through the fence. He was jumping like a deer. They caught him.
1: Defense attorney John Perry told the jury the state's star witness, a convicted killer who was given immunity in this case, shouldn't be trusted.
8: It takes that type of a pump to sit up and come up with a story, and as you're talking to the detectives, to say, they told me this.
1: As far as the defense was concerned, it was more likely that Jimmy Martin shot Lorenzen Wright.
9: On the night in question, nobody can validate your whereabouts, right? Nobody verified your whereabouts, correct? In all this time, nobody's verified. Nobody. Right.
1: The defense attorney pointed out that Jimmy Martin didn't have an alibi, but his client, Billy Turner, did.
10: He went to a party and went home. That was it.
8: The evidence is going to show, clear as can be, Billy had a well-established life. Billy was a man. He dated women. He took care of his responsibilities. He had fun. But he went to church.
10: I really, in my heart of hearts, don't believe that he knew what all they might have been contemplating doing.
1: But prosecutors say Billy Turner's cell phone put him at the scene of the crime.
11: Georgetown 911, where is your emergency?
1: There was that terrifying 911 call Lorenzen made as he was being shot. A Memphis police phone expert testified both Billy Turner's and Lorenzen's phones pinged on cell towers near the scene around the same time.
12: His tower location is overlaying with that exact tower that Mr. Lorenzen had.
1: The woman in the middle of it all, Shara Wright, was never called to testify. 5.5 days after the trial began, the jury got the case.
13: Deputy Smith, you can bring in the jury, please, sir.
14: Yes, sir.
1: Less than 3 hours later, they had a verdict.
13: We, the jury, find the defendant guilty of first-degree murder as charged in count one of the indictment.
1: Billy Turner got life plus 41 years. As for Shara...
0: This court sets your punishment at 30 years confinement in the Tennessee Department of Corrections.
1: 30 years on paper.
15: In the end, we wanted the earliest possible release for Shara.
1: Her defense said because Shara had no criminal record, she most likely would serve only half that time, maybe even less.
16: Shara will only be, at worst, in her early 60s. And so she can still be a grandmother to her grandchildren and still live an active life.
17: That's not fair. That is not fair. What did I don't understand. You know, I want her to do a plea deal when Lorenzen come back. Then she can get out.
18: She's eligible for parole pretty quickly.
19: Pretty quickly. Did Shara get what she deserved? I don't think that she did. If she's the ringleader responsible for this, at some point Shara's going to get out of prison. And she's going to get a chance to go on with her life. Lorenzen's never going to have that opportunity.
1: In fact, with all the trial delays, Shara was up for a parole hearing just 2 months after Billy Turner was convicted.
20: I'm sorry for what happened to him. I'm sorry because he's not here. And I didn't want to ever, ever in my life be without him because he was the love of my life. I'm asking today for your mercy.
1: Watching closely was Lorenzen's mother with no mercy to spare.
17: This is why I'm really mad at her, because she's still acting like she didn't have nothing to do with it.
1: Shara didn't get paroled that day. She'll try again in 2027. Deborah plans to be there. February 4th, 2023. Lorenzen's old team at the University of Memphis retired his number in his honor.
17: Y'all, let me tell you what made me so happy. I still think about all that bad stuff Cheryl said about him. But when they retired his jersey, you saw Memphis came out.
18: This is a man who had helped his city.
21: This is a man that took care of more families than you'd ever imagine. He kept them in homes, houses. He paid bills. He kept their lights on.
17: This boy was just loving. He just loved by sight. He just saw personality. If you was good to him, he was great to you. That's for sure.
22: That's all for now. I'm Lester Holt. Thanks for joining us.
23: When am I going to get an answer for this?
22: A dramatic chapter in a story of two mothers fighting for their sons.
23: He knows he hurt my son bad.
24: I believed every word my son said, and I still do to this day.
22: A missing teen found dead.
25: His body was laying in a little bit of a clearing.
26: We want answers. We want answers.
22: Was it murder?
23: I said, who beat my baby?
22: Or was it something else?
27: He got out of the vehicle, swung on me.
24: How do you get in a scuffle with somebody and then the next thing you know, you're being charged with murder?
22: A trial.
24: I slowly watch my son die every day.
22: Heartbreak.
24: Nobody wins.
22: And a twist that stunned everyone.
28: It was the first time I've ever had this happen.
23: We had to stop and think whether we heard it right.
22: A case that was closed, ripped open again. I'm Lester Holt, and this is Dateline. Here's Dennis Murphy. Hard by the four lane and yards from the chicken wing place,
2: is an unlikely scrap of wilderness in a southern Illinois town. A thicket of vines and brambles, acres of thorns that tear at the flesh. For years, people just sped by without a second look. But something terrible happened there one cold night in the winter of 2014 that brought a stranger to town. A mother looking for answers about her son.
23: I knew one thing, I wasn't going to stop.
2: No matter how painful the truth turned out to be.
3: Does it hurt you to be back here?
23: Yes.
2: Her heartbreak launched another mother's fight.
24: I wanted to save my son. I'm a fighter. I'm a mom.
2: And divided an entire community.
4: No matter who you are, no matter where you came from, right is right and wrong is wrong.
2: Few people know this part of southern Illinois better than Monica Zukas. This mother of two children has spent most of her life in these parts.
4: I'd say we're the average small town America.
3: Who runs it?
4: That's a hard question. Until something goes wrong, we all do.
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3: Did you touch scandal or City Hall, politics?
4: Oh, yeah. Oh, yeah. I like to push the envelope a little bit.
2: So it wasn't unusual for people to send her tips about stories to watch. That's how this all began in February 2014.
4: I had a random Facebook message from somebody I'd never heard of, and it said, "Have you heard about this?" And it was a link to a flyer for a missing person.
2: 19-year-old Praveen Varghese, a college sophomore at Southern Illinois University in Carbondale, last seen leaving a house party, stepping out into the bitter cold.
4: And I was like, where's this kid at?
3: What caught your interest? Why didn't you think maybe he'd taken an early spring break and gone to Baja?
4: The young man that contacted me was in distress. He said, this is abnormal. He would not do this. Something's wrong.
2: Monica learned that Praveen came from Chicago, a six-hour drive away. He was the adored middle child of two first-generation immigrants from India. His dad was a respiratory therapist, his mom, Lovely, a nurse.
23: Thursday morning, I woke up with this awful feeling of something heavy in my chest.
2: When the phone rang that night, Lovely expected to hear Praveen's voice. He called home most evenings. But it wasn't her son. It was a police officer.
23: And he said, well, your son is reported missing by his cousin. I just screamed. Everything changed. That moment, everything changed.
2: So Lovely and her husband drove to Carbondale and met their daughter Priya at Praveen's student apartment. There was no sign of their boy.
6: My parents were just so mentally out of it, and it was just so hard. I just felt like I had to be the one to step up because it's my brother. I wanted to find him more than anything in the world. I just wanted him back.
2: Priya organized busloads of volunteers who showed up from Chicago to help the family search. They handed out flyers, posted them on telephone poles and in gas stations, desperate for clues.
6: We had no idea what happened to Praveen at that point.
2: Police were searching, too. Jody O'Gwynn is the former police chief.
7: We had 14 canines to help search the areas for him. We had two helicopters up. We had a state police plane.
3: So you weren't blowing this thing off?
7: No, not at all.
3: And then the road ran out. You didn't know where he was? What had happened?
7: Did not know where he was.
2: Lovely's family asked the public for help. They offered $15,000 in reward money.
3: This is really the start of a very long journey for you.
23: Yes.
2: A journey that began as a search for her son, but soon became something else. A search for truth and kindness, and finally, justice.
22: When we come back, a first clue from the last person to see Praveen alive.
7: Now we have an area to look for.
22: But what they discover will tear two families apart.
4: And I thought, this just doesn't sound right, though.
22: When Dateline continues.
2: Lovely gazed out a hotel window and waited for news of her missing son. Memories crowded out the quiet. Praveen, her chatty, energetic child, was always in motion from the time he was little, singing, dancing, running. He'd made varsity on his high school track team.
23: His cross-country coach said, I don't know any kid that can run that fast and talk and crack jokes.
3: Personality. Who are we talking about?
6: Just goofy and funny, always joking and always smiling. Never held a grudge, ever.
2: But his real dream since he was a little boy was to become an FBI agent. The criminal justice program at Southern Illinois University was well regarded. And there was something else the university was known for.
23: When we looked at the college, my husband said, that's a party college.
3: Party? Yeah. Party boys, huh?
23: And then he said, which college is not a party college?
2: A party was the last place Praveen had been seen.
3: Did this kid fit into that party crowd, from what you could tell?
25: We had a lot of his friends that told us that he did party with them on a regular basis.
3: Drink until he got sloppy, or how'd they characterize it?
25: Well, he did consume alcohol, and there were times that they had seen him drunk.
2: Including some witnesses told police at the party on the night he disappeared.
25: He was kind of creating a little bit of a disturbance there and was asked to leave.
2: Praveen's friends expected him to meet up with them at a bar a few blocks away, but he never showed. They didn't see him the next day or the day after that. Finally, 4 days after he was reported missing, someone came forward with a tip. Praveen, it seemed, had scored a ride after the party. Cops tracked down the driver.
25: His statement was Praveen seemed to be intoxicated and was unable to tell where it was that he was going.
2: There had been a fight, and the driver said Praveen had run into the woods at the edge of town.
25: Well, now we have an area to look for.
2: Teams fanned out to search. It didn't take long.
25: His body was laying in a little bit of a clearing. He didn't have a shirt on. He had a cell phone nearby.
3: Temperature had been
25: 14 degrees
3: overnight.
25: Yes.
2: It looked as though Praveen had frozen to death in the woods.
3: So this is the worst possible news, of course, for the family.
25: Yes.
2: A police officer showed up at Lovely's hotel room door.
23: He said, we found Praveen, and I said, is he alive? He said, no.
3: And it turned out he was found in some rough woods, not all that far from the window of your motel.
23: 400 yards from the motel.
3: Those days you were wondering where he was.
23: Yep.
6: I think that's always the hardest part for me, just thinking that he was alone and, you know, there wasn't anyone by his side to tell him that we love him, and he just had to die alone in the middle of nowhere in the woods.
2: And she wasn't just sad. She was angry. Priya thought she could hear the police judging her brother.
6: They said he was too drunk to figure out where he was.
3: College kid, couldn't handle the liquor and ended up dead.
6: That's what they said.
2: The police chief held a news conference that same afternoon, seen here on the local CBS affiliate.
0: The difficult terrain and low temperatures are believed to have contributed to Praveen's difficulty finding his way out of the wooded area.
2: Monica Zukas, who had been following the story, watched the presser at a friend's house.
0: No foul play is suspected at this time.
8: And I thought, this just doesn't sound right, though.
2: She was struck by the sight of Praveen's mother on TV. Lovely had gone to the scene where her son died.
8: When I first saw his mom, it just broke my heart. And I remember thinking, she's obviously not from Southern Illinois.
3: She's a stranger in a strange land.
8: She does not know this town. I have so many questions, and I'm from here.
2: Monica didn't know it, but Lovely had questions too. When she got back to Chicago, the funeral director handling Praveen's body had disturbing news for her.
23: He said, Lovely, you are a nurse, right? I said, yes. He said, you need to see him. This is not a frostbitten body.
2: Lovely had seen several dead bodies during her career as a nurse, but she never expected to see her own son's. She was shocked by what she saw. A massive bruise on Praveen's forehead and other bruises on his thigh. His lip was busted up.
3: If a civilian had seen the body, would they said, I see an injury?
23: Yes.
2: But Lovely wanted an expert opinion, so she hired her own pathologist, Dr. Ben Margolis, to examine Praveen's body.
9: This was someone who had a violent encounter.
2: Dr. Margolis noted injuries Lovely hadn't seen, including a bruise on Praveen's arm that went all the way to the bone.

0: shattered. She just said, this isn't my kid. Something's wrong.
1: I'm like, boy, there is another mother that's asking the same questions that I have.
2: Two mothers united in a common cause.
0: Lovely said from the beginning, I don't want revenge. I just want answers.
2: When
3: feeling a bit nostalgic for the 90s? 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
10: Praveen Varghese had been found dead in the heart of the woods. Police suspected he'd gotten lost in a drunken daze and succumbed to the cold. His mother thought something far more sinister had happened, especially after reading the report of her own pathologist. He believed Praveen had suffered blunt force trauma to the head.
11: Blunt force trauma?
1: Yes.
10: Lovely wasn't alone in her suspicions.
12: We've had a situation in Southern Illinois that has been kind of disturbing.
10: The same weekend, Praveen's family and friends gathered for his funeral in Chicago. Monica Zoukas was on the radio 300 miles away asking questions about his death.
12: We have what we believe to be a healthy 19-year-old found dead in the woods.
10: During her show, a mourner who'd been at Praveen's open casket wake sent Monica a text.
12: I just got a text message from a dear friend of Praveen. I went to Praveen's visitation. His face looks like he was beat bad.
10: Someone told Lovely about Monica's show.
1: When I was listening to her, I'm like, boy, there is another mother that's asking the same questions that I have.
10: The two women started talking on the phone every day.
1: It's okay. I just felt an automatic connection with her, and I thought I can tell her anything.
10: Lovely confided in Monica how hurt she was by all the talk of Praveen drinking.
0: She was completely shattered. She just said, this isn't my kid. Something's wrong.
10: Praveen's cousin, Ashley, had already given Lovely his version of events.
11: Was Praveen drinking that night?
13: He was.
11: Was he drinking too much?
13: No.
10: And what of those reports of Praveen's rowdy behavior?
13: That's kind of how Praveen is, like, in general.
10: Friends and family have posted videos of his boisterous behavior.
11: But if you didn't know him,
13: Yeah, like, he's kind of, like, energetic, you know what I mean?
10: But it was hard for Lovely not to wonder if Ashley was just telling her what she wanted to hear. Until Monica interviewed three other students on her radio show who were at the party that night.
12: This is our second show we've done on this particular issue.
10: They explained that from what they'd seen, Praveen hadn't been drinking all that much.
14: He was standing

0: talking to me like I would talk to anybody else. It wasn't like he was leaning on me or, like, couldn't talk or think straight.
1: So if Praveen wasn't that drunk, Lovely wondered how had he ended up lost in the woods. Police had found his body hundreds of yards from the road. You can see them try to retrace his steps in this video. Lovely walked the route too.
2: What's it like?
3: Very thick and full of thorns and vines. You have to kind of spread it.
1: There was barbed wire too, fencing off some of the woods from the highway.
2: Yeah. And that's where they found a piece of his clothing?
3: Yep, this is where.
1: A piece of Praveen's t-shirt snagged on one of the barbs.
2: So the lower strand has got a piece of his clothing?
3: Yep.
1: Lovely thought that the rough terrain, the barbed wire, made it unlikely Praveen would have wandered aimlessly into the woods and gotten lost. If he had been lost, why hadn't he just headed towards the cars or used his phone to call for help?
2: And where was the phone?
3: His phone was found just right to his right side.
1: Lovely was more convinced than ever that Praveen's death was the result of foul play, which is why she was so surprised when 6 weeks after Praveen's death, the official autopsy report came back and confirmed what police had originally said. Praveen had died of hypothermia. The report did note some abrasions on his body, but said there was no significant trauma.
2: So one report doesn't have so much as needing a Band-Aid. The other's got blunt force trauma.
4: Yes, that's one of the times that I thought, I'm in the twilight zone.
1: But there was something else in that autopsy report, something big. No alcohol had been found in Praveen's blood. Didn't that undermine the theory that Praveen had gotten lost because he was drunk? It certainly caught the attention of the police pathologist who wrote, strangely, tox is negative. No reason for Praveen's bizarre behavior and hiding in the woods.
2: Did that say something about your attitude towards the investigation? Because it threw out your theory that he was drunk?
5: Well, you know,
2: surprisingly, he's not drunk.
5: Right. You know, it didn't change, in my mind, didn't change the direction of the investigation. But it was definitely a surprise that there wasn't more of an alcohol level in his toxicology.
1: Police had a theory, though. Maybe Praveen had metabolized the alcohol as he lay dying in the woods. Lovely didn't buy it. She went back to Carbondale and staged a protest in the town square.
6: We will not rest until we find the truth.
1: It was the first time she and Monica met in person.
4: And we were just hugging and crying.
1: They started planning their next move.
4: Lovely said from the beginning, I don't want revenge. I just want answers. And if the answers are that somebody hurt my baby, I want justice.
1: Over the next few months, Lovely and her supporters organized protests and press conferences demanding a new investigation.
6: We are seeking justice that every human being deserves.
1: And a year passed. Lovely went to pray in the woods where Praveen's body had been found. And she waited. And then suddenly,
3: he releases a report. He didn't call us. He gave it to the press.
1: It turned out the local prosecutor had been investigating behind the scenes. He had consulted new pathologists and convened a grand jury. In his report, he wrote the evidence showed Praveen's death was an accident caused by intoxication, frigid weather, and poor judgment.
3: He said Praveen was drunk, intoxicated, highly intoxicated.
2: Well, what did the science say?
3: He didn't mention that the tox was negative.
1: Lovely felt as though Praveen's story wasn't being heard. But Monica had an idea about how to turn up the volume.
2: Monica, why did you invest so much of your personal capital? For a young man you didn't know, for a mother you didn't know.
4: I know. It sounds cheesy and it sounds cliche, but I'm a mother, and there's nothing we won't do for our kids.
7: Coming up, one possible answer to what happened that night.
8: I was scared for my life. I didn't know what he was capable of.
7: And another mother tells her side of the story.
9: He immediately went to his father and they went and took care of things.
7: When Dateline continues.
1: In the town where her son had lost his life, tiny, soft-spoken Lovely was finding her voice.
6: I am not trying to blame anyone or point fingers. We just demand answers.
1: The investigation appeared to be over, but Lovely refused to give up.
10: This is not over.
11: No, this is not over.
1: She had filed a lawsuit against the city of Carbondale and its police chief, accusing them of negligence.
2: 12 days after the boy's family files a lawsuit against you, you're fired? Is that correct?
5: It was actually over the weekend.
2: So 30 years of law enforcement work goes up in smoke.
5: Yes, pretty much gutted my career.
1: The city manager said his dismissal was a confidential matter that had nothing to do with any litigation. But the former chief believes he was the scapegoat of a city under siege from Praveen's family.
2: Did you think it was a good investigation, what you'd done to that point?
5: I did. I did think it was a good investigation. I think there were a lot of conscientious people that were working hard.
1: And there was one other person Lovely sued. Remember, a driver had given Praveen a ride that night. He was the last person known to have seen Praveen alive.
2: What's the character of this kid? What did you learn about him?
4: At face value, typical Southern Illinois guy, you know, middle-class family.
1: His name was Gage Bethune. Just like Praveen, Gage was 19 years old. Just like Lovely, his mom Penny was also a nurse.
9: Gage was just very laid back, good kid, had a lot of dreams and hopes.
1: Penny says Gage had felt sorry for Praveen walking by in the bitter cold.
9: Didn't have a coat on and asked Gage for a ride, so Gage said yes.
1: She says Gage had no idea Praveen was missing until days later when he saw a story about it on TV.
9: He immediately went to his father and they went and took care of things.
12: All right. The following is a taped statement taken from Gage Bethune.
1: Gage told police he was upset when he heard Praveen was missing.
13: Maybe sick to my stomach that the boy didn't show up home.
1: He seemed eager to tell detectives everything he knew.
13: Okay. And he came up to my window and said, hey, give me a ride. So I said, okay, you know, go ahead, get in. It's cold outside, nobody needs to be walking when it's cold.
1: After he got in his truck, Gage said Praveen didn't seem to have a clue as to where he was going. They drove around in circles for 30 minutes. He said they didn't really talk that much.
13: When he was on the phone the majority of the time, trying to get cocaine off somebody.
1: Gage said the talk of drugs made him nervous. He wanted to get home.
13: And I was like, dude, I've told you 10 times to get out of my vehicle now. And then he starts to get aggressive. And then he just gave me a little pop.
1: Gage said he immediately pulled over. And that's when he said things got ugly.
13: He got out of the vehicle, swung on me. Self-defense, I moved back, dodging. And then I hit him. And we rolled down the hill. He was on top, I was on top, he was on top, I was on top. Punches were exchanged. I do know for sure the first hit, I hit him dead square in his face.
1: Maybe that would explain the bruise on Praveen's forehead.
13: You know, I was scared for my life. I didn't know what he was capable of. Definitely wasn't my race. I'm not used to being around that type of population.
1: Gage continued giving police his statement. He said a state trooper had arrived at the scene and Praveen had dashed into the woods. Really? That was something easy for police to verify, and they did. Here's the dash cam video. There's no audio, but you can see Gage walking into shot and the trooper shining his light into the woods looking for someone. The trooper told Gage to head on home before leaving himself. Police hadn't told the family about the trooper, but Monica did after getting a tip.
14: It just haunts me because I think my brother could have been alive at that time.
1: Monica was getting tips about that roadside fight, too.
11: Car kids are talking over here. They're saying that this driver beat this kid up.
1: And Praveen's family thought they had proof Praveen had been scared. A friend of his had been on the phone with him when the incident occurred and told the family what she'd heard.
14: She said it just sounded like someone was running. And he said, don't hang up.
1: Don't hang up. Could that have been a call for help? Lovely was at her wit's end, imagining her son's last hours in the woods and frustrated that the case was going nowhere. And then she got a surprising break because the prosecutor did something Lovely never expected. He asked the judge to appoint a special prosecutor to take a fresh look at the case.
2: Is this credit to the guy? I know you're not very fond of him as an individual, but that he did this thing?
3: I guess he was. I believe it's God pushing him to do that because the truth still needed to come out.
1: Lovely dropped her lawsuit against the city and the police chief and waited to see what would happen. But half a year went by.
4: I said, that's it.
10: We're going to the city council meeting, and I'm going to get 8x10 pictures of Praveen's injuries, and I'm going to put it in their face.
15: Any other citizens' comments? Yes, ma'am.
6: I took a 6-hour train ride to be here today, and I request your kind attention to me.
10: She didn't damn him to hell. She didn't cuss him out. She didn't threaten him. She said, please, I just want answers and common courtesy.
1: Then it was Monica's turn.
16: I just want to show you a few images of what we're being told here are not injuries.
1: She handed out photos of Praveen's injuries.
10: One lady excused herself and was like crying. And then this guy was like crying. And I thought, oh my God.
1: Their presentation seemed to have an impact. A few weeks later, city officials handed over a copy of the case file. Lovely and Monica couldn't believe what they found inside.
7: Coming up.
6: It's such a relief.
7: News welcomed by one mother that stuns another.
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1: Praveen's room had been left untouched since his death, a shrine of sorts. Lovely prayed there most nights before she went to bed.
2: Do you worry about losing your mother in the grief of all of this? Is she so consumed by it? Do you think it might devour her?
14: Because that's my brother. I want anything and everything done for him to get justice. So we have to fight.
1: For Lovely, that no longer meant protests or speeches. It meant hours studying the police case file. Monica traveled to Chicago to help her.
10: We got dry erase boards. We want to know which officers were here, what they do, who saw what. What he say in his report doesn't match with his. Like, we were pretty awesome.
2: And visitors were not welcome to your war room, huh?
10: Don't touch our stuff.
1: They started to question just how cooperative Gage had really been with the police. Remember, he'd said how badly he felt about Praveen's death.
13: Made me sick to my stomach that the boy didn't show up home.
1: But it turns out Gage hadn't come forward to the cops of his own accord. It was only after his cousin told police about him that he went to see them.
10: If he was in a fight with Praveen and it was completely innocent, why wouldn't he have called immediately and said, oh my God, I got in a fight with that guy. Let me show you right where it happened.
1: And here's what they learned from the case file. Gage hadn't talked to law enforcement once or twice. He talked to them three times, and each story was slightly different.
30: We feel that you weren't completely honest with us.
1: His first story was to the state trooper.
2: Gage told him he'd picked up a black hitchhiker walking along Route 13. He said the hitchhiker tried to rob him and then ran off into the woods. In a follow-up interview, Gage admitted to the cops that that was a lie.
0: No, did the kid try to rob me? No.
2: And Gage said there was something else he'd lied to the cops about. Before bumping into Praveen, he'd been at a party trying to score some drugs.
0: Yeah, I just wanted to know if there's any coke there.
3: Okay.
2: But hadn't he said Praveen was the one looking for cocaine?
4: The things that we are seeing in here... speechless.
2: As Lovely and Monica talked about the case live on Facebook, Gage's mom, Penny, watched with dread.
5: I felt guilty.
2: Why would you feel guilty?
5: Because I didn't do enough to try to save my son, maybe. I didn't speak out enough. Maybe I should have.
2: Penny said her son was no angel. She knew that he drank sometimes. I don't hear you making him Saint Gage here, Penny. You're not saying they're never going to hear a bad thing about my kid.
5: I'm a realistic mother. No child is perfect.
2: So there could have been a little beer in the car.
5: I wouldn't be shocked. I'm not, you know.
2: Gage, she says, was just like any other teenager. That explained his lies to police, too.
5: He thought he was going to get in trouble for the drinking and driving.
2: Penny, maybe his number one problem, the different stories he told the authorities.
5: Exactly. We've all been 19. Whether or not you've been in trouble or not or in that situation, you've fibbed about something in one way or another.
2: Penny said Gage had been honest when it mattered. He told that state trooper Praveen was in the woods. Penny wondered why the trooper hadn't gone to look for him. So you put some blame on the officer in that vehicle.
5: Most blame on the officer.
2: Why didn't he look for the kid in the woods?
5: Right, when he had been told.
2: Whatever Gage did or did not do that night, his mother says he was certainly not responsible for Praveen dying in the woods.
5: He had done nothing wrong besides got into a scuffle, gave a kid a ride.
2: The special prosecutor thought differently. In July 2017, 3 years after Praveen's body had been found, Gage was charged with 2 counts of felony murder. The special prosecutor had a new theory. Check out these tweets that appear to have been posted by Gage. The prosecutor believed that Gage, using a racial epithet, was bragging about hustling people of color. That's what he thought Gage had done to Praveen, not just beaten him, but robbed him. Under Illinois law, if the special prosecutor could prove Praveen died as the result of Gage's blows or a possible robbery, even if he didn't mean to kill him, Gage could be found guilty of felony murder.
8: It's such a relief. It's a peace of mind.
2: After the charges, Lovely felt as though she could breathe for the first time since Praveen's death. For Penny, it was agony. What do you do?
5: I fall to pieces at first, and then I gather myself up and I hug him and I tell him everything's going to be okay.
2: Derek Hargrave, Gage's best friend, says Gage was terrified. Since Praveen's death, Gage had become the father to a little girl.
11: I've never seen a dude cry until the day before he started going to trial. I mean, that's a guy that's scared for his life, you know.
2: Praveen had died in the most bitter of winter colds. It was blazing summer when his family and Gage's family stepped foot into the Jackson County Courthouse. Did you ever catch eyes with Praveen's mom?
5: Mm-hmm. I tried. Yes. I wanted her to feel my sympathy.
2: But it didn't happen.
5: No, because by that point, they wanted my son to pay.
2: The prosecutor's case was this. Gage's blows, inflicted during a robbery, had sent Praveen fleeing into the woods where, disoriented from his injuries, he died in the bitter cold. And the prosecutor argued you didn't have to look further than Gage's lies to police to see a guilty man trying to cover his tracks.
4: The prosecutor pointed out the very first question they asked him, other than his name, he answered with a lie.
2: Gage's defense attorney, Michael Wepsick, came back swinging, arguing Praveen's death was a tragedy, but one of his own making.
12: The problem with Praveen that night was he was poorly dressed for the weather. All he had was a T-shirt and a pair of jeans on.
2: He froze to death.
12: That was the cause of death.
2: The defense said Praveen's injuries were hardly life-threatening. If anything, the defense argued, it was the alcohol in Praveen's system that had made him more vulnerable to hypothermia. But what about those negative tox results? How do you reconcile the scientific finding that the kid was not wrecked?
12: Because he lived for at least 3 or 4 hours after he went into the woods.
2: So the body's metabolizing whatever.
12: Absolutely.
2: Was in. And yet, how drunk could Praveen have been if he'd made that phone call to his friend telling her, don't hang up? He's having a sensible phone conversation with that friend in Chicago. He's able to dial his phone. Then he gets his bell rung.
12: Well, you're assuming that this lady wasn't on speed dial, and she was.
2: The defense said the prosecution's case added up to a bunch of nothing. There was no proof of a beating and zero evidence of a robbery. He said those tweets were posted almost a year before Praveen's death, that they were crude and stupid, but that's all they were, words, and didn't prove anything. They hadn't even been allowed into trial by the judge. What's more?
12: When Praveen was found, he had his wallet on him. He had $24 of cash in his wallet.
2: Then the defense attorney made a bold move. He called Gage to the stand. It didn't go well.
12: Gage's first day of cross-examination was tough. It was tough.
4: Shocked. Miracle. Dream come true.
2: Because Gage did something Monica had never imagined. He admitted punching Praveen and demonstrated to the jurors just how he'd done it.
4: Lovely said, he said it. He finally said it. I hit him right here. And she's like, that's all I need.
2: Lovely had fought for years to get her son's case heard inside a courtroom. After 9 days of testimony, it was in the hands of the jury. But what happened next surprised everyone.
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2: Lovely and her family waited patiently inside the Jackson County Courthouse as a jury decided whether to find Gage Bethune guilty of their son's murder. 1 hour turned into two, then six, then 7 hours of deliberation.
12: It was about 10:15. We were called back.
2: Get in here, huh?
12: Called back to the courtroom. Jury comes in. Several of the jurors were visibly shaken. They looked like they had been crying.
20: When we sat down, I just touched my son's picture, and I always tell him what's going on, and I hear him saying in my heart, Mommy, we got it.
2: The jury didn't believe the prosecutor's theory that a robbery was behind Praveen's death, so he was acquitted on that count. But they did believe Gage's blows had caused Praveen's death, and for that, they convicted him of felony murder.
23: I remember seeing my son hit his hand on the table. And then he started throwing up. He yelled, Mom, as he was throwing up. And I all I wanted to do was get to him. I just wanted to help him. And I wasn't allowed to even touch him.
4: I could hear crying from the other side. I could hear crying from our side. I was numb. I was thankful. I was devastated. Nobody wins.
2: Is it justice? Is justice done?
20: Yes. Yes.
1: Gage was led away. His sentencing set for a later date. He faced 20 to 60 years in prison. His defense attorney filed a motion for a new trial, but the judge rejected it.
6: I called up. I said, look, I'm telling you something's wrong here.
1: Chicago defense attorney Steve Greenberg believed the whole case had been an outrage from the get-go and offered to work for the Bethune family.
6: When we start letting someone for a fist fight get convicted of murder, that's a real problem.
1: He got the judge to let him file another motion asking for a new trial, arguing, among other things, that the way prosecutors had charged Gage was flawed.
6: The way the indictment was phrased, the jury didn't have to find that Gage ever intended to cause great bodily harm. They just had to find that he touched the guy.
1: Gage had been sitting in jail awaiting his sentencing. Penny says it was hard to see him there, but harder still was explaining to his daughter why he wasn't coming home.
2: He told his daughter he was at work.
23: I absolutely did.
2: Daddy would be back?
23: Yes. She's three. You can't explain something like that to her.
1: Finally, the day of sentencing arrived. Lovely prayed as she made her way to Carbondale one more time, driving the 6 hours from Chicago past the woods where her son had died. At the courthouse, she sat in her usual spot, but something seemed odd to her. Gage wasn't in a jumpsuit.
20: And I asked the prosecutor, why is he in street clothes? Where is his handcuff? And he said, I don't know, I have to figure out.
1: Then she says the judge issued a stern warning to the two families.
20: I want to warn you, one side of this courtroom is going to be very upset. If any of you cannot handle this, you need to leave the room right now.
1: Lovely assumed he meant Gage's family, but she was wrong.
17: Everybody in the courtroom was shocked.
6: So I've been doing this over 30 years, and it was the first time I've ever had this happen.
1: Rather than sentencing Gage, the judge threw out the verdict and ordered a new trial. He ruled that the evidence had been sufficient to convict Gage, but the wording in the indictment might have confused the jurors. So Gage was a free man, for now.
23: When I saw him walk out, and I got to put my arms around him and hold him, it was the most amazing feeling in the world.
1: Gage's best friend says Gage couldn't wait to be reunited with his daughter.
11: She just has like these big old bug eyes, just jumps straight into his arms. And it's one of those Hallmark movie kind of things.
1: Not for Lovely. She couldn't believe what had happened.
20: I was shocked, disgusted, and I felt like, how can you trust in the justice system anymore? A jury of 12 members found this man guilty, and the judge just turned around and threw it away with no reason.
1: The special prosecutor promised to fight another day.
19: There's never a question in my mind that we proved the defendant guilty beyond a reasonable doubt, and we're absolutely going to retry this case.
1: But a few months later, he dropped the charges against Gage, although he said he's keeping all options on the table. There is no statute of limitations on felony murder charges. But when we contacted him more than 2 years later, the special prosecutor had not refiled any charges.
2: If Gage is stopped tonight by a trooper for a broken taillight, what will they pull up about him? What will the trooper learn about him on his computer?
6: They'll learn that he was charged with murder.
2: That hasn't gone away.
6: It'll never go away.
1: Lovely ended up settling her lawsuit against Gage out of court. What she says she really wants is something she thinks he'll never give her. An apology. As for her boy, her Praveen.
20: I miss hearing him call me, Mommy. You know. Yeah, I miss hearing his footsteps.
1: But she thinks he would have been proud of her.
20: I believe it was Praveen's spirit who brought us all this way. He wanted us to know what happened to him and who did this to him. And we got it. We know who did this to Praveen. That's all I needed to know.
21: That's all for now. I'm Lester Holt. Thanks for joining us.
22: Bethany, our little shining star. It was devastating, that emptiness. We had to believe that we would find her someday.
0: Bethany Decker was a dedicated student, a dedicated mother.
10: The last thing she said to me is, Mom, I love you.
13: Where did Bethany go? Is this a missing person? Is it a homicide? We don't know yet.
14: There's no obvious bloodstains. There's no weapon that's found inside of the apartment.
24: One clue that came along was Vicki Willoughby.
25: I tried to get away once, but he pulled me back.
13: She was a woman in fear.
25: Just kept beating me in the head. He said I could kill you right now if I wanted to.
26: What she went through, unimaginable.
21: Two women turned targets. Could one help solve the mystery of the other?
26: There is this evil person out there.
0: It's chilling to think the amount of violence that he's bestowed on this world.
22: He had to hope. He had to pray.
26: There are still people at risk. He's got to be put away.
21: I'm Lester Holt, and this is Dateline. Here's Keith Morrison with Bethany Vanished.
27: All right, it's Thursday, November 13th, 2014.
28: It was just after 2 p.m. when the investigator pressed record.
27: Don't worry about moving and stuff like that, all right?
28: Lying across from him was a woman in a hospital bed, bruised and beaten. She'd survived a violent assault. By some miracle, she could recall every painful detail.
25: He was punching me in the head, I think. Just kept hitting me over and over. And I'm pretty sure at another moment he had his knee at my throat. Psycho.
28: Her violent attacker was well known to detectives. They'd been hunting him for years, from one town to another, as he leapfrogged from one abusive relationship to another. He was crafty, dodging arrest at every turn, managing to escape their grasp because there was never enough evidence. Until now, until the woman in the hospital told her story. She would become the key to solving a mystery 3 years in the making. The mystery of a young mother, 3 months pregnant, who, without a word, suddenly vanished.
22: The last day that I saw Bethany was a glorious day.
28: As was every day, Evelyn Bales got to see her granddaughter. By that last day in 2011, Bethany Decker was all grown up and very busy, buzzing around Ashburn, Virginia, an hour's drive away, and balancing college, her toddler son Kai, her new baby on the way. So spending the day with Bethany and her husband Emil was a treat.
22: She came over and we got to just spend the time talking with each other and sharing, you know, like how she was doing, how everything was going, work and school. I made homemade pizza for her and she loved my ginger snap cookies, so I made ginger snap cookies.
28: Call it a grandma's intuition, but something seemed to be weighing on Bethany.
22: She wasn't herself. She was more troubled than ever before. I had never seen her so edgy.
29: She was up at my parents' house, and she called me.
28: Kim Nelson is Bethany's mother. Kai was living with her at the time. So Bethany called to check in. But Kim thought her daughter seemed distracted, distressed.
29: You know, the last thing she said to me is, Mom, I love you.
28: Evelyn said when she wasn't talking on her phone, Bethany seemed to be firing off a text every second. And then suddenly she said she had to leave, right away.
22: I actually stopped her at the door. I blocked the front door and I wouldn't let her leave.
28: Bethany found a way around and drove off. And then she went silent.
22: I called Bethany every single day after that. And there was no answer. I thought, well, she, you know, like she's got a lot going on. She's got school. She has a baby. And she was 21 years old.
29: My parents actually drove by her apartment and saw her car parked there. So we thought, okay, you know, maybe something was going on, but she's still there. It's okay.
28: But when 2 weeks turned to three, Evelyn and her husband decided to go to Bethany's apartment again.
22: On the way down, my husband told me, he said, "Evelyn, if we can't find her, we're calling the police."
28: Later that day, that's just what they did.
3: How did the police get involved in this?
14: So we didn't get notified until February 19th, after Bethany's grandmother and Bethany's mother realized that neither one had had any contact with her since that night on January 28th.
28: Mark Bush is a detective with the Loudoun County Sheriff's Office. He was part of a team called in to look for Bethany. A team that included then-Sergeant Steve Chauchet.
13: You know, you try to gather, is this a missing person? Is it a homicide? We don't know yet. Did Bethany just get fed up and leave?
28: A deputy met Evelyn at Bethany's apartment. When they went inside, it was empty because Bethany was in the process of moving out. But Evelyn was surprised to find what was left behind.
22: When we went into the master bedroom, in the closet, on the right-hand side, on a shelf, was Bethany's purse that she always brought to my house, her little wallet. And then there were keys to her car.
3: A purse with some keys?
14: Yes, sir.
3: The sort of thing a person would take if they decided to go on the run voluntarily.
14: Absolutely.
28: Evelyn showed the deputy Bethany's car was in the parking lot. It looked different than the last time she'd seen it.
22: That car was covered in dust, completely covered, like it had never been moved.
3: What was in the car?
14: The trunk was completely packed with her personal belongings and clothing. And at the bottom, we found a computer and three cell phones underneath of all of the junk.
28: Odd? Well, yes, but evidence of a crime? The detectives weren't so sure.
14: There's no obvious bloodstains. There's no obvious bullet holes in the walls. There's no weapon that's found inside of the apartment.
28: Still, at the apartment, the deputy got on the phone with Kim.
26: He asked me the question, "Do you think your daughter's in danger?" And, you know, he asked me again, and I'm like, "Yes, I think she's in danger."
28: Danger from what? Or who?

0: It had all been so confusing and frightening. What happened to Bethany Decker?
1: It was just like this foreign world, like could never even imagine.
0: For 3 weeks, her family had refused to dwell on awful possibilities. After all, they heard Bethany was still talking with friends on Facebook.
2: Several messages get sent to her sister, some friends.
0: Kim saw some of those direct messages from Bethany's Facebook. In one of them, Bethany said everything is fine, and later that she didn't want to talk.
3: Was it a relief? Did you think, oh, she's okay? Or
1: yeah, maybe this is how she's like reaching out to us.
0: And so they had waited and tried very hard not to worry.
3: Why did it take so long for them to get in touch with the police?
2: Bethany was always good about reaching out to somebody in the family, even if she was mad at her mom or her grandmother. She'd still reach out to her sister. If she wasn't reaching out to her sister, she'd be talking to friends. So I believe it was a situation where everybody thought that Bethany was just communicating with someone else.
0: The investigators, however, took a much less optimistic approach.
4: Detectives back then searched the wooded areas all around her apartment.
2: We moved out into using four-wheelers and cadaver dogs and bloodhounds into the fields around the apartment complex. We started using our dive team to search retaining ponds that were near the apartment complex.
0: But they had a big disadvantage. They were way behind. Bethany had been missing for almost 3 weeks by the time they were called in. Who knew what evidence might have been lost?
4: There was a trash compactor. That trash compactor could have been dumped 3 or 4 times or more before we got to search it.
0: But still, Kim and her family desperately needed Bethany to be okay. In so many ways, she was the beating heart of the family. Their Bethany, the sweet and generous one.
5: Love you, Mom. You're the best.
6: A lot of people, when you're in a conversation, they're talking about themselves. But Bethany was always the kind that wanted to know about you and how you were doing.
0: She'd been born in Hawaii, and an island girl style seemed to stick, said her sister Ashley.
7: She'd wear the flip-flops, and she'd have just the tan and the really gorgeous hair.
0: Growing up, Bethany was a sister to her three younger siblings, but also a kind of mom assistant.
1: She really liked being the leader, you know, of the kids, and, you know, whether it's cleaning house, doing chores.
3: Always wanted to sort of do something to help somebody else. Is that the idea?
1: Absolutely. Absolutely. Like, I didn't have to ask her to make dinner or to do the dishes or to do things that, like, she just did them.
3: It's a pretty rare thing, isn't it?
1: It is a rare thing.
7: I just loved everything that she did. Everything. Everything that she wore, everything that she did. Everywhere that she went, I wanted to do the same thing.
0: Who wouldn't want to be like Bethany? She made life look effortless. Honors program, marching band, lots of friends. When it came time for college, she had her pick of schools.
1: She ended up going to George Mason University in Fairfax, Virginia, and she saw there was a brand new major called Global and Environmental Change. And she had always had a heart for the environment and making the world a better place.
0: Bethany visited home often, and during one particular visit, she shared some news.
1: She mentioned that she met somebody while doing laundry at school.
0: That someone was Emil Decker. He was in a fraternity in ROTC.
3: How did the two of them connect with each other? Were they the same? Were they opposites? What were they like together?
1: Complimented. They complimented each other.
7: I think their two personalities really balanced each other because she was big and bold and loud, and he was a very calm, but a very gentle personality in comparison.
0: In a little more than a year, they went from college sweethearts to newlyweds, and in a blink, they were parents too. They named their little boy Kai.
3: Did she take to motherhood pretty easily?
1: Very natural. Bethany, like, loved him more than anything. Just the way she would dress him and sing to him and you know, talk about, you know, his future.
7: He got a very dramatic personality from his mom when he was baby, especially. You know, if you'd hold him up in front of the mirror, he'd just start big pout. Just really, really funny, but adorable. Bethany would take endless pictures. She was obsessed.
0: Emil was in the National Guard now, too. And his military work often took him away, sometimes far away. And family had been pitching in to help look after Kai while Bethany was at work or school. Eventually, Kai moved in with Kim full-time. That's why this ominous feeling could no longer be denied, because Bethany would never go so long without seeing her boy.
7: It kind of just sank in my chest. Like, I just steadily got this cold pit, and it just got worse and worse as I, like, started realizing something's really wrong. But that only happens on TV. That couldn't happen here.
0: But it was happening here, and it was all people were talking about. Bethany Decker, her husband Emil, and what's this? Another man?
3: The ultimate motive.
2: Exactly.
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0: By the time Bethany Decker had been missing for over a month, she was the focus of intense community speculation. And some of it was about him.
1: There's people out there casting suspicion on Emil.
0: Emil, Bethany's husband. As police interviewed family and friends, they learned the couple was no longer living together. Well, that detail fed the gossip machine.
1: You've got all these people believing that he must have had something to do with it.
0: And there was more. Bethany had been living with a new man before she went missing and was pregnant, presumably with the new man's child. And Emil knew all this.
2: The ultimate motive.
1: Exactly. So he's being looked at. He's being tried in public.
0: When investigators started looking into it, Emil was deployed way off in Afghanistan. But then they discovered, first from people who'd seen him and then from military records, Emil was home on leave when Bethany was last seen alive.
1: So they had contacted the military and got permission to speak to Emil, and Emil got leave and was able to come back to Loudoun County. He came back to the sheriff's office.
0: Came with an attorney who was by his side as he told detectives about the last time he'd seen Bethany, which was at her grandmother's house that last day when she fired off all those text messages and then left in a hurry. Emil said he rushed after her.
1: She's driving back home, and Emil attempts to follow her, and they stop at a local gas station. He has a conversation with Bethany, fills her tire up. She had a tire that was going low on air. Tried to convince her not to continue going back to Ashburn.
0: But Bethany wouldn't listen, he said, and just took off, apparently back to her apartment a good hour's drive away. And it was late at night, he said, so he pulled off the road and slept for a bit in his car.
1: He said he was a little too embarrassed to go back to the grandmother's residence, and Bethany continued back to Ashburn.
0: Detectives pressed Emil. What happened to his marriage? And he blamed their problems on the very real demands of his military service.
1: His obligations with the guard took him away from their marriage for extended periods of time. She was working as a waitress, she was going to school, and she was raising their son.
2: That is tough. I mean, not only an awful lot for one person, a responsibility for one person, one young person to shoulder.
1: Absolutely. And she's at the same time getting high grades at school, taking high-level courses. She's got a lot on her plate.
0: And although detectives discovered Bethany had a new man, Emil hadn't given up on their marriage. In fact, the week before she disappeared, he took her to Hawaii.
1: It was a trip that he had planned in hopes of saving their marriage, knowing that Bethany was seeing another guy, knowing that Bethany was pregnant, more than likely with another man's child at that point.
2: And he was okay with continuing to try to make this relationship work.
1: Yeah, he offered to raise this next child as if it was his own and try to save their marriage.
0: Bethany's mother had heard that, too.
2: He was trying to repair the relationship?
3: Yes, she had mentioned that to me. I think that time was very precious and that there was hope that the situation would be resolved.
0: It was quite a story, and detectives were paying close attention, both to Emil's words and his body language.
1: He had an open body posture. He was forthcoming with information. His information didn't seem to change. He was accepting of his role in a situation, how he had made things harder on Bethany.
0: He wasn't angry, he said. He still loved her.
1: We recovered a whole bunch of videos from cell phone records that showed him sending love messages to Bethany, that he was upset that he wasn't going to be home for certain events or wasn't going to be home with her and Kai.
4: Decker, Virginia.
0: Here's a holiday message Emil recorded while stationed in the Middle East.
5: Specialist Decker,
0: a couple of months before Bethany disappeared.
5: And I just want to give a lovely shout out to my wife who lives in Fredericksburg, Virginia, and to my son, Kai. I love you and I miss you very much. Have a Merry Christmas.
0: Police let Emil go, knowing there was one other side of this love triangle. The other man, Ronald Roldan, who seemed to be living quite a different life from Bethany's husband's.
1: We knew that he was a ladies' man. He was very outgoing, that he had a lot of friends, life of the party type.
0: They found him, of course, the talkative Ronald Roldan. A very curious man he would turn out to be.
6: Do you know what happened to him?

0: It was a kind of hell, that awful time of unknowing after Bethany vanished.
1: I can't even count how many flyers I passed out.
0: Her family knew it was bad. Of course they did. But they would not, could not stop searching. Here are Kim and her husband on NBC station WRC.
2: I'm praying and I have faith that she's safe.
0: All right, but they got the whole country talking about Bethany.
3: A young pregnant mother has gone missing.
0: Detectives, meanwhile, occupied themselves with hard realities. To them, the facts said homicide. So they tracked down the other man in her life, Ronald Roldan.
4: I started this. It is Friday, February 25th, and we are...
0: Investigators found him at his mother's house, where he seemed more than willing to talk about Bethany.
5: He's very engaging. He's painting the entire relationship with a rosy picture.
0: He said they met at a restaurant where they were both waiters.
6: So last March is when you met?
7: I think she started working in March, like the beginning.
0: Around that time, the army had taken a meal away.
8: She was definitely alone in a way that I don't think even she was prepared for.
9: She'd never been alone before.
8: Yeah.
0: So she and Ronald struck up a friendship. Platonic, apparently. And Bethany being Bethany, she empathized when he told her his sad story.
1: I remember her telling us that there was a coworker at her work that had kids. She said he was kicked out of the place where he was staying, and so she offered him a place to stay.
0: With her. As a boarder, that is, nothing more. Until, apparently, it was something more. At least according to Ronald.
7: When she told me that she wanted us to, like, live together, I thought about it, because, you know, I was like, wow, you know, I'm just... We haven't been seeing each other that long, and plus, you know, she's married, even though she's separated, but, you know, like, I had, like, strong feelings for her.
0: Something about this rosy picture didn't sit right with investigators, especially when Ronald told detectives he was the father of Bethany's unborn child. But she had been missing a month, and he seemed unfazed.
10: Okay, Ronald, have a seat right there if you would.
0: So detectives called him to the sheriff's office for a second, more extensive interview.
11: The last day you saw her was that Saturday, right?
10: Yeah.
11: Okay.
0: Bethany had returned home sometime around 2 a.m. after spending the day with her grandmother, said Ronald. Seemed exhausted, went to bed, and then woke up in the morning and went out again.
10: I was in the kitchen, and she said, you know, she was like, all right, I'm going to go.
11: Okay.
10: I was like, all right, bye.
0: As far as he knew, said Ronald, Bethany was driving back to her grandmother's house across the state border in Maryland. So when he saw her car outside the apartment a couple of days later...
10: I was like, well, wonder why her car's here. Yeah. And,
11: Did you go over and look in it, or...?
10: I didn't go and look in it, went upstairs, and, you know, of course she wasn't there.
9: Did he adamantly deny that he was involved in her disappearance?
5: Yes. Yes, he continuously stated over and over again that she left on her own free will and accord and that he had no clue where she went.
11: Where do you think she is right now?
10: I have no idea.
0: But when the detectives asked Bethany's family about Ronald Roldan, they got an ear.

0: to know where she was, and I had heard at a time that he had installed some software on her cell phone to be able to track her.
1: And then, this was alarming. Kai was about a year old and was dropped off at Kim's house with bruising around his eyes. Kim was told Kai hurt himself falling from a chair and found out later Ronald had been watching him.
0: The injury that he had with the blackness above his eyes was not aligned with him climbing up on a chair and falling backwards.
1: That's when Kai moved in with Kim full time, with Bethany's blessing. And yet, she could not seem to shake the guy off, even as he grew ever more controlling and threatening. And even worse, Bethany confided, he'd become abusive.
2: It was at that time where she started to realize that this was a troubled person, but she couldn't get out of it. So she was in a relationship with somebody that was abusing her physically and emotionally and threatening her family.
1: Was she afraid to kick him out or just leave him? She seemed petrified all the time. And so her family had a kind of intervention.
0: We talked about restraining orders, which she was like, it's just a piece of paper and it's not going to help. We called the domestic abuse hotlines. We were creating a plan for her to be able to escape from this situation.
1: Emil was worried about Bethany, too. When he sneaked her off to Hawaii without Ronald knowing, it wasn't just about reconciling. It was to get her away from that man. But the whole time they were gone, Ronald texted incessantly, demanding she return. So, police had questions for Ronald.
3: Were you abusive to her?
4: Never.
3: Did you know that she did tell people that you were physically abusive to her?
4: No, I did not know that.
3: Never laid a hand on her?
4: Never. Never laid a hand on her. We never got in fights to the point where you're screaming at each other. Never, ever.
3: Do you want to know what happened to her?
4: Yes.
3: You do want to know?
4: Yes.
3: Do you know what happened to her?
4: No.
1: And then? This.
3: It would help us out a lot if you would agree to take a polygraph.
4: I have no problem helping you guys, but I think I need to speak with someone else.
3: Oh, okay. Someone other than us?
4: Yeah, I mean, like, I think I need to speak to a lawyer.
1: They had to let Ronald leave because, besides their suspicions, they had very little to go on. No murder weapon, no crime scene, no body. And as days piled up, a kind of limbo set in.
5: What's it like to watch a case kind of gradually go cold?
6: Frustrating. It's completely frustrating.
1: And it stayed that way for years. But just when Detective Mark Bush was about to give up hope, the phone rang.
6: My supervisor told me that I needed to head to Pinehurst, North Carolina.
1: Uh-oh. Now what?
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0: keeps you up at night. You wake up in the morning, it's the first thing on your mind. When you go to bed, it's the last thing on your mind.
1: Sergeant Steve Chauché was convinced Bethany Decker was dead and spent many days in this wooded area just 200 yards from her apartment searching for her remains.
0: This area is special to me because I used to drive around it not knowing where Bethany Decker was, but I said maybe I could get some kind of hint from her. I'd say, come on, Bethany, just give me some kind of sign. Show me something. Help me find you.
1: Thing was, all the detectives were convinced there was one guy who could tell them where she was, Ronald Roldan. But he was busy.
2: We were paying attention to where Ronald moved, what jobs he took on, who was he inviting into his life.
1: He found other women to date and new restaurants to work in. Life, for him, went on as usual, apparently. If Ronald was really their man, police needed a big break. And then, almost 4 years after Bethany vanished, they got one. Did they ever?
2: I got a phone call from my supervisor who told me that I needed to pick up everything and head to Pinehurst, North Carolina, because Ronald Roldan had shot his new girlfriend.
1: Detective Mark Bush worked the phone. Who was this new girlfriend? And how did she get mixed up with Ronald Roldan?
2: Vicki Willoughby was a waitress, and she was working at a steakhouse, and she just happened to be working with one of their new servers named Ronald Roldan. The two of them struck up a friendship that led to them becoming romantically involved.
1: Apparently, Vicki thought it was casual. But soon, Ronald changed. Became controlling and threatening, she said, and then physically abusive. Eventually, Vicki saw an opening to leave him.
2: She finds out that a house that she had owned in North Carolina, I believe she was coming back into ownership of that house, or the renters of that house were leaving the house.
1: But Ronald followed her to North Carolina, she said, and refused to leave. So it was a small miracle that Detective Bush found her, hospitalized, but alive, thank goodness, and talking.
3: You were surprised she was able to talk at all?
2: Yeah, she lost an eye, had to undergo surgery, and the fact that she could talk was even more amazing, and the fact that she was able to recount what occurred seemed kind of unreal.
1: Here is Vicky's story, recorded right there in her hospital bed, with her broken neck, her bullet wounds, her purple bruises, still hooked up to machines and tubes that made her voice hoarse. But remarkably, she managed to tell police what happened when she refused to have sex with Ronald.
4: He came in the living room and started getting in my face. And then he kicked the ottoman, and then I knew it was over. Once he kicks the ottoman, he's going to kick you. He was dragging me around the room, I remember that.
5: Okay.
4: Screaming, don't get up, don't get up. He was punching me in the head, I think. Just kept hitting me over and over.
0: She's already been in fear for her life, and she hid a revolver under the couch. She grabs it with her left hand backwards and, putting her thumb in the trigger, shoots Ronald Roldan 2 times in the chest.
4: But then he took it from me, shot me right up close.
1: Ronald shot Vicky in her arm and her head, taking out her right eye.
4: And then once he shot me, he just kept beating me in the head. The blood was splattering everywhere. I tried to get away once, but he pulled me back. And then he was freaking out. He's like, oh my God, I'm going to die. And he wanted to see his mother.
0: She flees the house, bleeding, bloody, hardly any clothes on.
4: That was scary. I couldn't see because of my eye. Took me 3 neighbors till I found somebody.
0: When the police arrive at her location, which is a neighbor's house, they gather the evidence. They go back to her house, and Roldan is dressed, had taken a shower, and he's on the phone with his mother. 2 bullet holes in him. You try that.
1: She had shot Ronald above his heart and in his gut, so he was rushed to the hospital too. Once he was healed enough, he was transferred to a holding facility on charges that included assault with a deadly weapon. Speaking from her hospital bed, Vicky was still terrified.
4: He's going to know I sent all this stuff. You can't be saying this stuff. He'll get my kids. He already told me if I ever went to the authorities, ever, he'll get my kids.
1: She told the detective she'd lived under the threat of violence throughout her relationship with Ronald.
4: He said I could kill you right now if I wanted to. But he always makes sure that I know that he could kill me.
1: And then Vicky said the most extraordinary thing.
4: He killed her and got away with it.
1: Her? The her Vicky was referring to was Bethany.
4: I just know in my heart that he killed her.
2: His statement to her was, I've made one girlfriend disappear, I can do it again.
1: That sounded a lot like a confession. Would it finally be enough?
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1: Ronald Roldan had a problem, a Vicky Willoughby problem. She'd been brave enough to tell detectives all about Ronald's violent behavior, giving North Carolina prosecutors solid evidence against him. Ronald wouldn't be able to skate by with a denial the way he'd done in the Bethany Decker case.
2: I think they knew that he was a danger and they had to put him away for as long as they possibly could.
1: But it's always a roll of the dice with a jury. And so the prosecutor ended the uncertainty and made a deal with Ronald. He pleaded guilty to assaulting and shooting Vicky in exchange for a minimum sentence of 6 years behind bars in North Carolina. Vicky's courage had breathed new life into Bethany's case, but it also gave detectives in Virginia a deadline. Find usable evidence to prove he killed Bethany or watch him get away with murder.
0: We had a 2020 deadline that he was going to be released and deported.
1: Deported to his native Bolivia, making any future arrest infinitely more difficult. So one more time, Detective Bush combed through the case file. And this time, noticed something. In the Facebook messages, apparently sent by Bethany, but after she vanished.
2: I was able to put together almost a separate spreadsheet of IP addresses.
1: Nothing wrong with those IP addresses, if they all belonged to Bethany's devices, but they didn't.
2: Every time Ronald Roldan was checking his email or he was on his password-protected Facebook account, he was checking her email and sending Facebook messages posing as her.
1: What was it like to find that?
2: It was an aha moment. I felt like I had finally found something. I have this long-term circumstantial evidence case where I've got all these people pointing the finger at Ronald. I've got this pattern of behavior where Ronald is escalating his violence in his relationships. He's controlling all these women. Now, all of a sudden, I find a way to attach him.
1: Was it enough? It was now or never. And so they took a chance and charged Ronald with second-degree murder. Shaniqua Clark Nelson and her colleagues would prosecute.
3: Had you ever tried a nobody case before?
11: I've never tried a nobody case. I've tried homicides, but never a nobody.
1: Without a body, any good defense attorney could say there wasn't even proof of a homicide, let alone any evidence of what Ronald allegedly did to Bethany.
2: Even if we're able to get this past 12 jurors, and they agree with us that he's our murderer, and we get our conviction, we still cannot go back to Kimberly Nelson and tell her what happened to her daughter.
1: And so the state made a deal. Ronald Roldan would plead guilty to second-degree murder in exchange for a 12-and-a-half-year sentence. There was one condition. Ronald had to tell them what he did to Bethany. In January 2023, almost 12 years after Bethany disappeared, Clark Nelson and Detective Bush went eye to eye with her killer, who sat next to his attorneys.
12: I'm ready for whatever question you have to ask.
1: Such as, of course, what happened?
11: He said that they were in their apartment that they shared, and there was an argument about Bethany going to work. She had actually called in to her job to take on a shift.
12: And she was trying to walk away from the conversation. I pushed her, and when I pushed her, she tripped over like her feet and hit the windowsill.
13: Was she bleeding?
12: No.
14: Any bruising, swelling going on at that point?
12: I'm sure, but I really don't remember that.
1: Ronald said he put his fingers under Bethany's nose, and she wasn't breathing.
13: Why did you not call 911?
12: Just because I didn't think that they would believe what I had to say.
13: What did you think was going to happen if you called 911?
12: I was going to get arrested.
3: What do you believe really happened?
2: I think she finally got confronted with the Hawaii trip with Emil. And when she admitted that she had been in Hawaii with her husband, I think that flew him into a fit of rage. He choked her to death.
1: The next part of Ronald's story, though, felt true to Detective Bush.
2: When you start talking to him about the disposal, it's very matter of fact. It's very step one, step two, step three.
12: There was a bag in the apartment for Christmas tree removal, and I just put her inside the bag.
1: Then Ronald took Bethany to the apartment complex's trash compactor.
13: Do you recall which part of the dumpster that you put her in?
12: It just has this, like, a sliding door.
13: When you put her inside of there, what, if anything, did you do?
12: After that, I closed it. Just walk back.
2: He's very much that sociopath who feels no remorse, who wants nothing to do with the person he's with other than what he can get from that person. And he's always got that next person lined up. He's always got that next person waiting in the wings to be taken advantage of.
1: Ronald Roldan will serve roughly 17 years for killing Bethany and assaulting Vicky. And then he'll be deported. After spending years searching for Bethany, investigators could at least finally tell her family where her body likely was.
0: When the trash compactor got dumped, it went to a landfill.
1: But recovering her remains? Probably impossible.
0: It would approximately be $5 million to try to recover her, if we could recover her.
1: Detectives played the video of Ronald's confession for Bethany's family.
15: It was very hard to hear the disregard for human life.
16: You're in a state of shock when you're hearing such things that you can't even believe that a human being would be capable of such violence and such horrific, heinous acts. And I can't allow myself to go there, because if I do, I won't be able to survive. I can't, so I don't.
1: There was some solace. Bethany's son, Kai, now lives happily with his dad, Emil. And any lingering suspicion that Emil had something to do with what happened to Bethany went away for good, finally.
2: All Emil Decker ever tried to do was try to reconcile their marriage. All he ever did was help raise his son. All he ever did was serve his country. That every step of the way, he's always done what he's supposed to do or what would be expected of him.
17: He must have gone through a lot of, well, hell in the period of time between the murder and finally being absolved forever.
11: In the face of grieving for her and not knowing what happened to her, I don't know how he did it. He's incredibly strong.
1: 4 years, Bethany's family had kept looking and looking and hoping, and they couldn't save her, which is why they wanted to tell her story, to save the next Bethany.
17: So what do you want people to take away from her story?
15: What I would probably say is if you are in a bad situation, then get help. Don't believe lies that there is no hope and that there isn't a way out. There is.
18: That's all for now. I'm Lester Holt. Thanks for joining us. A young woman does everything right. So why did it turn out so very wrong?
19: She said that she met him in a bar.
20: She was smitten. She really went all out for him. She couldn't see the red flags.
18: The latest developments in a heartbreaking case.
19: I just didn't realize how much in danger she was.
20: One of our friends actually looked him up and was like, this is not the guy that you think he is.
21: He conned women to get what he wanted.
22: And he was good at it.
21: He was very good at it.
23: He had been peeking in her dorm room window.
24: I'm being blackmailed for money.
19: Lauren kept saying, well, the police will handle it.
20: We got the notification on our phone saying lockdown at the U.
19: He had been lying in wait.
21: I was like, this isn't real. This isn't happening. How do you not recognize that this girl needs your help? What should scare every parent is that this could be going on at any campus across our country.
18: I'm Lester Holt, and this is Dateline. Here's Josh Mankiewicz with Lauren's Promise.
25: Graduation at the University of Utah in Salt Lake City, home of the Utes. A time for selfies, smiles, and celebration. In May 2019, 8,500 graduates and their families packed the university's huge arena. Lauren McCluskey should have been here too, receiving her degree in cap and gown, as happy as her classmates. Except she wasn't. And the story of what happened and why is as sad as it is eye-opening.
20: This wasn't one of those things where it was out of everyone's control. It wasn't like a natural disaster.
21: How many times do women have to call for help before the University of Utah realizes, you know what, we ought to step this up?
25: What are the two of you thinking at that point?
26: I couldn't really fathom what had happened.
19: Neither of us slept at all that night.
25: It's a story that could so easily have ended differently. If just one person had stepped up, if just one more phone call had been made, one dot connected. Instead, the repercussions of a preventable murder would continue for years to come. Lauren grew up in the college town of Pullman, Washington, her parents both professors. And from early on, Lauren was a girl in motion. Her mom, Jill.
19: She could climb trees when she was 2 years old.
25: As Lauren grew, she excelled at the hurdles and high jump. A stack of medals tell her story, which paid off with scholarship money from the University of Utah. Her dad, Matt.
26: One of the attractions of University of Utah was that it appeared to be very safe.
19: And they actually sell that, you know, that Salt Lake City is one of the safest cities. This is a safe place.
25: That's part of the pitch.
19: Sure. Yes, yeah.
25: As she headed off to college, Lauren was a parent's dream, a dedicated athlete, studious, not a partier, not a drinker, not active on the dating scene. What were you worried about? Anything?
26: The only thing I worried about was an automobile, and so I wanted to research a really safe car, and so that was my only real worry.
25: Lauren met Alex on day one of her freshman year.
4: So we were roommates our freshman year, August 2015, and we became instant friends.
25: Alex and Lauren hung out together, attended church together. And for the next 3 years, Lauren continued to focus on her studies, her track events, and her friends. As for boyfriends, not so much.
6: Was Lauren somebody who had a lot of boyfriends?
4: I would say no, but I would say she did hang out with her friends a lot.
25: Then came September 2018, the start of senior year. Lauren and Alex went to a bar downtown one night, and Lauren met someone. His name was Sean Fields, and he was working security at the bar. He let the two women in, kept an eye on them throughout the evening. And then as they were leaving, he made contact with Lauren.
4: She's like, I gave him my number, and I guess we'll see if he contacts me.
25: He did. Lauren told Alex the next morning.
4: She's like, oh, he texted me, and we're going on a date this afternoon.
25: Sean said he was a part-time computer science student at a nearby community college. He was 28, a little old, but not a big deal. More dates followed, and Lauren told her parents about the man in her life.
19: It sounded sort of old-fashioned, the way that he was paying attention to her and asking her out for dinner, you know, and doing all these things.
26: Yeah. I used to say, oh, she's in love.
6: You could hear it in her voice.
26: Yeah.
25: Things moved quickly. Lauren and Sean were soon exclusive.
6: When did you realize they were boyfriend and girlfriend?
4: Probably like a week and a half after they met.
19: She wanted to be his girlfriend, and it made her feel special.
25: That special feeling would not last.
18: When we come back, Lauren's friends start to worry about her new relationship.
7: You could tell, at least physically in her face, that she was going through emotionally a lot with the relationship.
18: And before long, her friends had a new worry.
20: I was told that he was going to give her a gun he had.

0: At the start of her senior year at the University of Utah, Lauren McCluskey fell hard for a guy named Sean Fields, and soon he was her boyfriend. Lauren's parents, Jill and Matt, heard regular updates by phone.
1: Her friends described Lauren as kind of smitten with this new guy. Did that come across in talking with the two of you?
2: Sure, yeah. A lot of that happiness was just there already, but she clearly seemed very happy about her relationship with this person.
0: But Lauren's parents, hundreds of miles away in Washington State, knew only what their daughter was telling them. It was different for her good friends at the university. They began noticing that the very independent Lauren was now at Sean's beck and call.
3: Every time he would text her, she would stop what she was doing to make sure she picked up the phone or text.
0: Lauren's friend Alex said she was put off by Sean's behavior when she and Lauren went back to the bar where he was working.
3: He was like, don't forget to pick me up at 2 in the morning. Don't fall asleep. He said it jokingly, but then I could tell he was serious.
1: In other words, like pressuring her to stay awake to pick him up in the middle of the night after his shift ends.
3: Yes.
0: The very next night, Alex says, came something else that made her uncomfortable.
3: He was asking her, where are you? Who are you with? That Friday, and she was just with me the entire time. So the fact that he kept asking, I guess, was also bothering me.
1: You say something to Lauren?
3: I did say it wasn't normal, but then I think she thought he would start to trust her.
1: Right, so they're brand new, and he's already kind of possessive and controlling.
3: Yes.
0: Another friend, a graduate student named Diamond, was thinking the same things. Diamond knew Lauren didn't have a ton of dating experience.
4: She really went all out for him, was really investing, I personally think, too much time into it, like telling him where she was going to be and stuff. And to her, that just translated as, oh, this is a relationship. This is what we do.
1: A lot of who are you with? Where are you going? You ever say to her, this is not normal, acceptable behavior for a boyfriend or for any man?
4: Yeah, I did. And I tried to do it as like, I'm coming to you as a friend, an older friend who's dated quite a few people and just was presenting, well, him calling you or asking who you're with and wanting pictures of people around you is not, that's not protection.
1: And that's not love.
4: That's not, no.
1: And she'd say?
4: She's like, oh, no, it's fine. You know, it's okay. He just want to make sure I'm okay.
0: Carmen was in the same circle of friends. She says Lauren told her about a fight with Sean. He stormed off, and Lauren vowed she'd be the one to change.
5: She just clearly said to us, I don't want to upset him that way again. I don't want to see him that mad ever again.
0: A couple of weeks into the relationship, Sean was practically living with Lauren in her dorm on campus. He'd made friends with other students there, and so was able to come and go without a key card. Lauren's friends thought she was sleep-deprived, and she seemed sad.
5: We noticed she was tired. She seemed stressed. You could tell, at least physically in her face, that she was going through emotionally a lot on her mind and, you know, with the relationship.
0: Then something more ominous. Lauren told her friends Sean wanted to give her a gun for her protection.
4: That was the first trigger. I was like,
0: A trigger because Diamond was then working for the university's housing department. At the time, she was Lauren's resident assistant, living in a nearby building.
1: Was she in any kind of danger that she might need a gun?
4: Not that I know of, or just when I'm with her, no. We'd never thought that a gun was necessary.
1: It's not illegal to have a gun on campus, but do a lot of students have guns?
4: Not to my knowledge, but it still has to be concealed. So you have to have a license for that, which means you have to go through the necessary channels. From what I was told, he was just trying to give her a gun he had.
1: And that would have been against rules?
4: Yes, it was.
1: And it would have been something that you would have had to report?
4: Yes, and that's what I did.
0: Diamond says she called her superior in housing to report what she'd learned. She wrote an email, too. The university asked us to make clear that Diamond is speaking for herself, and what she says is that the response from housing officials to her alerts wasn't exactly proactive.
4: It was a lot of, we're going to have a meeting about it. We'll talk about it later. Or just stuff like that where it seems like...
1: It's not a big deal.
4: Yeah. Where, like, this is normal. And I'm like, this is absolutely not normal. And I don't understand why you're not heightened about it.
0: It was one of many decisions that university officials would later look back on and regret.
6: Coming up, Sean had a secret, an ugly one.
7: I'm worried that he's dangerous.
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0: By late September 2018, Lauren McCluskey's good friends at the University of Utah were increasingly unhappy about her new relationship with Sean Fields.
5: I would make comments like, this guy is literally not good for her. He throws us off.
1: You were afraid of him?
3: Yes.
1: Physically afraid?
3: Yes, because he was a huge guy.
0: And when Lauren's friends heard that Sean wanted to give her a gun, their concern intensified.
5: We would just tell her, like, no, you don't need it. Your safety is fine. If anything, he's compromising your safety.
0: Then, in early October, Lauren made a frightening discovery.
3: She had called me, and she seemed very shocked and scared.
0: Lauren had seen her boyfriend's ID. It had his photo with a different name. Suspicious, she turned to Google.
1: Did she have any idea what she was going to find when she started searching?
3: No.
1: Because suddenly Sean Fields is Melvin Roland.
3: Yes. Yeah. Mm-hmm.
0: It was stunning. Most of what she thought she knew about her boyfriend was a lie. From his real name, Melvin Roland, to his age, 37, 16 years older than Lauren. And finally this, Lauren's boyfriend was a registered sex offender. Melvin Roland had been convicted of attempted forcible sexual abuse and enticing a minor over the internet.
1: And so you said you got to break up with this guy, and she said, I will?
3: Yes, yeah, she was going to.
0: Lauren talked with her mom, told her what she'd learned about her boyfriend, and that she wanted to break up with him.
11: And she was sort of asked me advice about the best way to sever ties with him.
1: And I'm thinking you said, get as far away from him as you can and make sure you never see him again.
11: Yes.
0: That night, Roland showed up at Lauren's room, peering in her window and startling her. When he finally came in, she confronted him about his lies.
3: He's like, I was set up. I didn't do it. They're trying to frame me. But then she kept telling him, like, they needed to break up. And every time he said he was going to leave, he would force himself upon her.
1: He's, like, twice her size.
3: I would say maybe 4 or 5 times her size. He was a huge guy, like, very muscly, very tall.
1: So she would not have been able to resist him or fight him off.
3: There's no way she could have gotten away.
0: Roland stayed until morning. And when he finally did leave, he was driving Lauren's car.
1: And so letting him use the car was kind of the price of getting him out the door.
3: Yes.
0: So now, how to get the car back? Roland was going to leave it in a distant university parking lot where Lauren could pick it up. Jill didn't like that plan one bit, and that's when she jumped into action.
7: I'm worried that he's dangerous.
0: Jill called the University of Utah campus police.
7: Okay, we can definitely have someone help her out. Can you have your daughter give us a call?
0: The dispatcher got Lauren's contact information. Jill had more.
7: Okay, so let me tell you just a little bit more. So he was lying to her, okay. And he's actually a sexual offender.
12: Okay.
7: And lied about his age and things like that.
12: Okay.
7: And then he has her car, so I'm worried she's going to go there alone and someone's going to hurt her.
0: In the end, campus police sent an escort with Lauren, and the car was retrieved without a hitch. The dispatcher called Jill back.
7: She texted me, too, that she got the car back. So thank you so much. You guys are so wonderful.
12: Perfect.
7: I so much appreciate it.
12: No problem. You have
7: okay.
12: To thank Jill.
0: The McCluskeys were relieved.
2: We were assured that they would be, in essence, on the lookout, and so we thought the situation was very safe.
0: They were wrong. And had they known what lay ahead, they almost certainly would have been on the next plane to Salt Lake City.
13: Coming up.
7: I'm being blackmailed for money.
1: I didn't know her, but she sounds scared. She sounds scared to the two of you?
11: Yeah, she does.
13: New threats, but the campus police didn't seem overly concerned.
3: They kept saying it's a scam.
0: After Lauren McCluskey got her car back from her ex-boyfriend, her parents exhaled. They believed the University of Utah police, who now knew Lauren had broken up with a registered sex offender, would keep an eye out for Melvin Roland. And Lauren hoped Roland was out of her life. A flurry of texts suggested otherwise. Messages to Lauren from people who identified themselves as Roland's friends.
3: They're like, oh, why didn't you do this to the big guy? He really loved you. Now he's upset.
0: The messages seemed to be anonymous, but Lauren and Alex wondered if it was Roland disguising his number. The texts told a dramatic story. Roland was in an accident, then at the hospital, then he died. Lauren blocked all the numbers and called her mom.
11: We talked about it that, you know, he couldn't have died in a car accident because it would have been reported, you know, that there was a fatal accident.
0: Lauren saw some social media posts from Roland, so she knew he wasn't dead. Then she received this text. Will you come to funeral? Lauren answered, I know he's alive. Please leave me alone and don't text this number. I got police involved. She did, and told the campus police dispatcher her fears.
7: I got a text about, you know, asking if I wanted to go to a funeral, his funeral, and I think they're trying to lure me somewhere.
1: What did they do about it?
2: Initially, when she told them about the harassment, they told her there wasn't much they could do.
0: Not much, because the cops said the texts weren't threatening violence. They asked Lauren to call back if the situation escalated, and it did. The very next day, she received an email saying explicit photos taken during their relationship would be posted on social media unless Lauren paid to keep them secret. She called campus police again.
12: University of Police and Security, how can I help you?
7: Hi, so I'm dealing with a situation where I'm being blackmailed for money. So a photo of me and my ex, they're threatening to send it out to everyone.
12: Mm-hmm.
7: And she's asking for $1,000.
1: I didn't know her, but she sounds scared. She sounds scared of the two of you?
11: Yeah, she does.
1: She sounds like she's worried that this guy is out there and nobody's kind of looking for him and nobody's really taking her seriously. That's sort of what I hear in her voice.
2: Sure, absolutely.
14: Lauren was scared enough to pay the $1,000 and then went to the campus police office to file a report in person. Alex went with her.
1: What you're describing, that kind of cyber extortion, that's a crime.
3: Yes.
1: Did the campus police understand that and take it seriously?
3: They kept saying it's a scam.
14: Police seemed to think Roland's phone could have been hacked to get the photos and that both Lauren and her ex might be targets of the scam.
1: So the attitude of the campus police is they're both being victimized here. This is some scam using his phone number and her photo.
3: Yes.
1: But this is not him victimizing her.
3: Yes.
14: However, Alex says Lauren was almost certain Roland was behind it all. That day, Lauren also told campus police about the frightening time she caught Roland peeking through her window.
1: They seemed concerned. This is like a boyfriend-girlfriend thing, not a big deal.
3: I figured they thought we were overreacting in a way.
14: Lauren was embarrassed by those photos and deeply concerned about them getting out. She shared them with campus police and hoped for an immediate arrest. The campus police had promised an update in 3 days. Maybe hoping to spur them on, Lauren called the much larger Salt Lake City Police Department.
7: Yeah, I was just concerned because I wasn't sure how long they were going to take to file the arrest.
15: I'll file arrest.
14: The Salt Lake City Police followed their usual procedure and referred Lauren back to the campus cops who had jurisdiction.
16: University 911, what is your emergency?
15: Hey, it's City. She's got a case number pending, but she's receiving additional blackmail threats.
14: During the following days, Lauren called campus police repeatedly. One officer gave her his personal cell number, and the two exchanged 16 calls and texts. Lauren was still getting more harassing texts and still waiting for that promised update.
1: And the police response would be what?
3: For the most part, it was just, oh, we'll get back to you later. The detective should be contacting you soon.
14: By now, Lauren was worn out. Diamond saw her around that time.
4: She was just like, oh, hey, yeah. Like, just not even making eye contact where I could tell something was up. But I was like, okay, well, I haven't seen you in a while, and I hope everything's okay.
1: But everything was not okay.
4: Everything was not okay.
14: Then, 10 days after the breakup, Lauren received a particularly chilling text. What did you tell the cops, it said. We know everything. Roland was tech savvy. Had he found a way to hack her messages? Lauren called Salt Lake City police a second time.
7: I'm worried because I've been working with the campus police at the U.
15: Uh-huh.
7: And last Saturday I reported and I haven't gotten an update.
15: Okay.
7: But someone contacted me today, someone who was harassing, said that they know everything about the police,
15: okay?
14: Once again, the city PD bounced her back to the campus police, a small force with some 30 officers responsible for more than 30,000 students on a big public campus. That day, Lauren did get a hold of the campus police detective assigned to her case. Alex listened in.
1: Any sense, you know, of urgency in the way the detective is talking?
3: No. I remember she said, send me an email for all the information later on when you can. And the detective even said it was a scam, like someone's probably just hacked into the account and is trying to scam you.
1: And so the idea being, this is not really anything to worry about.
3: Yes.
14: Now it was Monday, October 22nd. Another text, this one claiming to be from a campus cop asking Lauren to meet him. Again, it was phony. The real police told her to just not answer it.
1: Mr. Roland, who's been stalking her, is impersonating a police officer. And the police response is, just don't text him back?
11: Yes.
2: Right. Don't text him back and don't go to where he says. And that was it.
11: Yeah.
1: But not, we're going to go to that place and find him.
2: Mm-mm, no.
14: In the end, it was Roland who found Lauren. Here he is on campus security cameras, loitering in Lauren's residence that evening around 6 o'clock. He's waiting for her. holding a black bag, and pacing. 2 hours later, the camera shows him leaving Lauren's residence, heading out to confront her as she returns home from an evening class. At that moment, Lauren was talking with her mom on the phone.
11: She sounded positive and, you know, telling me that she was going to go home and finish an assignment when she went inside.
1: What happens next?
11: Then I just hear her yell, no, no, no, and then she must have gotten tackled or something because I hear some noise, and the phone fell to the ground, and then I kept calling for her, and she didn't answer.
14: What happened after that would be almost more than Lauren's family and friends could bear.
13: Coming up...
17: My daughter just called us, and it sounds like she's being attacked.
13: An attack that some say campus police could have prevented.
18: They missed that mark.
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14: Jill McCluskey's phone conversation with her daughter had been suddenly interrupted. Lauren cried out. There was a noise. And then Jill, hundreds of miles away, was listening to her child being attacked.
11: I thought she was abducted, and I thought it was him. I knew her life was in danger at that time.
14: She was talking about Melvin Rowland, formerly known as Sean Fields, the ex-boyfriend Lauren had caught in a series of lies. From the family home in Washington State, Matt called 911.
17: My daughter is at University of Utah, and she just called us, and looks like she was being attacked, or sounds like she's being attacked.
14: At the Salt Lake Tribune newspaper, Courtney Tanner was the reporter on duty that night. She heard the police scanners sputter.
20: Just started hearing some crackling about a possible kidnapping on the campus.
14: She drove to the campus and found a parking lot cordoned off, students at their windows.
20: I talked to a couple that, you know, just didn't have any idea what was going on, but had seen police dogs and police officers, you know, running past their doors, and they were scared.
21: Possible shots fired. We're going to expand the crime scene.
14: The university sent an alert to students. Shooting on campus, it said. Secure in place. Then, hours later, confirmation of the worst news possible.
20: They said that a student had been killed on campus.
14: The university released photos of the suspect, Melvin Rowland. The victim wasn't named, but Lauren's friends knew.
4: Yeah, I was like, it's Lauren. It has to be Lauren. I know it.
14: It was. After all the calls to police, all the steps she took to protect herself, all the advice and concern of her parents, Lauren McCluskey had been murdered. She'd been shot multiple times, her body left in the backseat of a car in a campus parking lot.
2: It was almost like just being hit with a heavy object. I couldn't really fathom what had happened.
11: Then it's just, it's still, you know, still even now it doesn't seem real, you know?
5: We were just sobbing. I, in my head, was like, this isn't real. This isn't happening.
14: Diamond blamed herself.
4: I really hated myself. I'm sorry. Because I felt like I didn't do as much. And I didn't know what to do. I didn't know what to tell her parents or our friends. I could have helped her.
1: You have a badge?
4: No.
1: Yeah, you're not a police officer. That wasn't your duty. That was someone else's duty.
4: I don't know why they didn't do it then.
6: I've seen police at times moving around. They've been running, and some have guns drawn.
14: Police launched a manhunt for Melvin Rowland, spotting him near a church not long after midnight.
20: The doors were locked when police got there, and when they opened them, he had died by suicide on the inside.
14: By then, a key fact about Melvin Rowland had emerged. Not only was he a registered sex offender, he was on parole. Campus police finally learned that minutes after he murdered Lauren.
18: They missed that mark.
14: Debbie Dujanovic is a former investigative reporter and spokesperson for the Salt Lake City FBI office. She now hosts a talk show here on KSL News Radio.
18: We have to think of parole as an extension of prison. Parolees don't enjoy the same freedoms you and I do walking around on the streets. They are supervised by the prison system, and they're supposed to play by the rules when they're out on parole.
14: Which means there might have been an opportunity to have Melvin Rowland pulled off the University of Utah campus and into custody.
1: And that would have meant he would have been locked up and not able to hurt Lauren McCluskey or anybody else.
18: Right.
14: Except campus police never checked Rowland's parole status. Never knew that he could be in violation by having a gun or a social media account. He'd spent more than 10 years of his life in prison, paroled three times and twice returned to prison for violations. During one parole hearing in 2012, which was recorded, Rowland was frank about what had been his approach to women, to show he'd changed his ways.
9: Every female that I came across dating or met on the internet, I'd say I used my manipulation tactics to get what I wanted.
14: By making one phone call, university police could have learned so much more about Rowland in plenty of time to act on that information.
18: In this case, the University of Utah was not equipped with the detectives that had the know-how and the knowledge to investigate a case like this.
14: Apparently, checking parole status simply wasn't part of campus police protocol.
1: The sense I get is that the University Police Department was kind of not set up to sort of deal with the modern age.
18: It's the exact sense I got. And they didn't seem to have a culture of knowledge of how to investigate crimes that are happening against women at the university. Things like extortion, sextortion, social media extortion, date rape.
14: At a news conference 3 days after Lauren's murder, campus police chief Dale Brophy faced reporters and defended his force.
22: We did believe that Rowland and or his associates both were threatening her financially and reputationally, but there was no indication from Lauren to us at any point in this investigation that he was threatening physical harm.
14: Facing a PR nightmare, the University of Utah commissioned a review of the case and how it was handled. That review would reveal how profoundly the system and her own university failed Lauren McCluskey.
23: Coming up.
1: How could your campus police department not check to see whether this guy was on parole?
24: I don't know why that didn't happen.
23: tough questions for Lauren's school, and the latest.
2: Parents deserve to know that the university is going to do the very best job they can to protect their students.
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14: Lauren McCluskey's murder in October of 2015

0: There were 30 recommendations for change. And then University President Ruth Watkins said this.
1: The report does not offer any reason to believe that this tragedy could have been prevented.
2: That made me sick to my stomach, and I just couldn't believe that she said that.
3: I haven't talked to a single person who agrees with that statement.
0: It was hard to reconcile those words with the review's own findings. That there were serious problems with campus safety procedures. We wanted to speak with both the administration and the campus police. Instead, we were offered an interview with Barbara Snyder, then Vice President of Student Affairs.
4: Lauren's death was a tragedy that affected all of us in very, very difficult ways. And we know that mistakes were made, and we own the fact that mistakes were made.
5: The university was unprepared for this, and everybody was sort of slow to get out of their chair and realize how serious this was, and maybe didn't realize that until she was dead.
4: I'm not sure that any institution can really fully prepare for a sociopath coming on their campus and targeting one of their students.
5: I don't think there's anything you could have done to prevent a homicidal maniac from going on campus and killing someone. If that had happened in a vacuum, but it didn't. You knew about him. You knew who he was. You didn't know everything about him, but you knew what she was telling you. And you, I don't mean you specifically, but you as a representative of the university, you didn't do anything.
4: I think that's a very harsh critique. It's a critique that's yours to make.
0: The report recognized that campus police did some things well, like helping Lauren retrieve her car. The review was critical of an understaffed campus police force that was not trained to recognize or deal with relationship violence.
5: Did no one understand that extortion and looking in the window and harassing texts, that's all sort of part and parcel of relationship violence, or at least the potential for it?
4: Obviously, it was not put together in a way that made the difference that would have possibly prevented this.
0: Remember, even though they knew Roland was a registered sex offender, campus officers never checked his parole status.
5: How could your campus police department not check to see whether this guy was on parole?
4: I don't know the answer to that question. I don't know why that didn't happen.
5: The sense I get is that each one of these things was sort of taken as its own separate incident, and that no one ever kind of put them together into a threat that was kind of growing.
4: You know, hindsight is always 20/20. It is, I think, a correct assessment that all the pieces of the puzzle were never put together.
0: At all levels of university life, Lauren McCluskey's death has had a profound effect. Sometimes institutional, sometimes personal.
2: There are no words to express how sorry I am at the loss of this precious child. No words. There's nothing I can say to apologize significantly, to have meaning. But we are truly sorry.
5: You want to take a minute?
2: I wish people could know how hard it's been.
5: I'm sure there has,
2: I wish
5: because
2: people
5: this is...
2: could understand.
5: I'm sure this is exactly the thing that you least wanted to happen.
0: Since our story first aired in June 2019, much has happened. The university police chief retired in October of that year. The officer assigned to investigate Lauren's extortion claims was later found to have inappropriately shown off the explicit photos involved to his colleagues without a work-related reason. By the time that was learned, that officer had already left the force. Others were fired.
6: University of Utah President Ruth Watkins says she's resigning.
0: Then University of Utah President Ruth Watkins, who'd shockingly said Lauren's death could not have been prevented, stepped down in the spring of 2021. The questions about how Lauren's case was handled never went away. The university says it has implemented the recommendations in the review to improve student safety and gone further, appointing a chief safety officer, overhauling the school's safety apparatus, adding specialized employees like social workers who can deal with relationship violence. In October 2020, the university settled a lawsuit brought by Lauren's parents, agreeing to pay the McCluskeys $10.5 million.
1: The university acknowledges and deeply regrets that it did not...
0: At the time, President Watkins finally acknowledged the university did not handle Lauren's case as it should have.
1: As a result, we failed Lauren and her family.
0: Lawrence

0: parents say their goal was always to get the University of Utah to start thinking differently about student safety, hoping other parents will not suffer as they have.
1: The parents deserve to know that the university is going to do the very best job they can to protect their student. And that is not only increasing a budget or hiring a person, but it's going to be a cultural change where, in fact, they really embrace what went wrong and embrace responsibility.
0: Under the settlements, the university paid another $3 million directly to the Laura McCluskey Foundation, which funds campus safety efforts across the nation.
2: Remember, Lauren.
0: The McCluskeys pledged their settlement money to the foundation, which also champions a pledge called Lauren's Promise. 11 words that professors, students, and law enforcement officers at more than 300 campuses so far have endorsed. It reads, "I will listen and believe you if someone is threatening you."
1: There's nothing that I can do for Lauren except to honor her memory and maybe prevent some other parents from going through this.
3: If colleges look at Lauren's case and make some changes, then maybe...
1: That's what my great hope is that it will then lead to some very common sense, much needed changes at colleges.
3: Big price to pay to get that far.
4: Yeah, too big of a price.
0: At what should have been Lauren's graduation, other students looked to the future. It didn't stop her family and friends from thinking about the past.
5: I would love to hear her voice again. I would love to hear her laugh.
1: I tell people I won the kid lottery.
4: And she was such a part of our lives that I would talk to her at least every day.
6: She was a genuine person. She was super fun. She lived to be with people and to just engage, and it was amazing.
7: That's all for now. I'm Lester Holt. Thanks for joining us.
8: I can't sleep to this day. I see him begging for his life. He was George Floyd before George Floyd.
9: With his dying breath, he told our mother that he loved her.
10: No mother should have to witness what you witnessed.
8: He didn't attack nobody. He didn't rob a bank. He didn't kill nobody. That's not right.
10: Everything seems to escalate.
11: I'm tasing him.
10: I'm curious how many times you've used your taser as a police officer.
12: None. You just don't tase people.
13: I don't see any indication of malice. I don't see any indication of indifference.
14: He needs help.
11: Yeah.
13: I really felt like it was a professional response.
10: From a medical examiner's point of view, this was no accident.
15: It's death at the hands of another. That's a homicide.
16: I want the truth to be known about my brother.
7: I'm Lester Holt, and this is Dateline. Here's what happened to Anton Black. It was Saturday evening, September 15th, 2018, in the small, quiet town of Greensboro, Maryland. Around 7 p.m., Denise Sala and her husband, Tony, were driving home from church.
17: We could see these two black boys. The bigger boy had the smaller boy in a headlock.
18: He put the full Nelson, picked him up, swung him.
17: This definitely was not horseplay.
10: So at that point, did you want to keep them in your sight?
18: Yes.
7: Denise and the younger boy locked eyes.
17: And I said, "Are you all right?" "No," he said.
10: So you dialed up 911.
17: I'm the one that called 911.
19: Caroline, can you 911?
20: There's an older boy who has a younger boy. He's dragging him, and the boy is crying out for help.
7: What Denise didn't know was that the boys, 19-year-old Anton Black and a 12-year-old named Xavier, were neighbors who had known each other for years.
21: I'll be addressing this in a second.
7: Within minutes, a police car arrived. Greensboro officer Thomas Webster got out.
17: And the officer was doing nothing but standing like this on the other side of the police hood, talking to them.
10: So as far as you can tell, he was acting professionally.
17: Yes. Oh, definitely. Yeah.
7: But something went wrong. There was a foot chase and a struggle. Police officers pinned Anton to the ground. Soon, emergency workers were on the scene, attempting to resuscitate Anton on the front doorstep of his home as his mother, Janelle, looked on.
11: Not yet.
7: She telephoned Anton's father, Antone Black.
10: If you've got a phone line that you're not able to see what's happening, Anton.
11: No, but I hear what's happening. I was telling her to get him up.
7: But it was too late.
10: Can you tell me how and when you heard the news that your brother had died?
4: Yes. Our mother called, and she said, "Your brother's dead."
7: Latoya Hawley, Anton's older sister, immediately headed to the hospital to see her baby brother one last time.
4: He had a white sheet all the way up to his neck. And his eyes were red, like someone had smothered him.
7: You've probably never heard of Anton Black. Neither had we. We found out about Anton while reporting on a case you have heard of, the murder of George Floyd under the knee of Officer Derek Chauvin. We learned that a controversial expert who testified in Chauvin's trial had also played a central role in Anton Black's case 2 years earlier. So we began to look into it and found that Anton's case, like George Floyd's, touches many pressure points in the heated debate about policing in America, especially in the Black community.
14: Our story is about the kind of incidents that occur all too often, but unlike George Floyd, seldom make national news.
19: How you guys doing? My name is Anton Black, and I hope you like my introduction video.
11: Yeah, this is my baby boy, Anton.
7: Anton was a standout athlete, voted his high school's homecoming king twice.
11: He was a star wide receiver on the football team.
22: Set, go!
11: And Mid-Atlantic champion in the 100. 200 and high jump. He was, you know, very exciting young man to see. I used to love to see him run. Oh, and jump.
7: After graduating, Anton enrolled in college. But his sister Latoya said his true passion was to build a career as a model.
10: He had the looks.
5: Definitely gorgeous.
7: But in that summer of 2018, Anton's behavior changed.
11: To me, all of a sudden, he got moody. He was crying. He was upset all the time.
10: He went to a hospital.
11: Yes.
7: Anton was diagnosed with bipolar disorder, a condition that often develops in the teenage years. He spent a week in the hospital. 10 days after he was discharged, Anton was dead.
10: No mother should have to witness what you witnessed.
11: No.
23: I never thought this would ever happen.
11: He didn't attack nobody. He didn't rob a bank. He didn't kill nobody. He's at his mother's door. Said all he wanted to do was go home. He's home. And you don't get off of him? That's not right. I'm sorry.
7: Anton's family was shattered, angry, and highly suspicious. They wanted answers, and soon they learned there might be a way to get them. There was a body cam video, but the family would have to fight to see it. Coming up, what would that video reveal? You'll see in detail exactly what happened and hear how town leaders had been warned.
5: I was angry. The community had band together to try to prevent something like that from happening.

0: That shy smile. Those dance moves. His bright future, stolen, Anton's dad says, from all of them, far too soon.
1: He's the big alligator in the little pond. He's an actor. He's a model. He's a champion runner, long jump. This boy was a good child.
0: Anton's best friends, Devin Robinson and Zach Smith, were crushed.
2: Zach, what was your reaction when you learned about Anton's death and how he died?
3: I don't even know how to explain it, honestly. Never felt nothing like it, you know?
4: I just busted out in tears because that's been my friend for so long.
0: Christina Robinson is Devin's mother and was like a second mom to Anton.
5: Anton was such a sweet kid.
6: A small town kid, I guess you could say, from Kent County, Maryland.
5: He always had a big smile on his face to greet you. Very respectful, very driven.
0: Christina says to understand what happened to Anton, you have to understand Greensboro. She's lived here for nearly two decades. The town has fewer than 3,000 residents. Just 7% are black. Despite the area's deep history of slavery, Christina called it her modern-day Mayberry.
2: Were there lingering racial issues there?
5: Not that we had ever experienced.
0: She says she felt safe raising her black son in Greensboro, in large part because of the police, a tiny force with just three officers.
5: They took the time to know the people in the community. It was nothing for them to just stop by and say hi, talk to you on the street, talk to you in the store.
2: Yeah, we hear the term community policing. Yes. In this kind of community, I assume it's right there.
5: Yeah, we had the dream.
0: Christina became friends with Jeff Jackson, Greensboro's police chief, for 15 years before Anton died.
2: In a small town, how much involvement do you have with the people that you police?
7: You're involved with them every day. You know when kids are born, you stop by people's houses and you get pictures of kids going to the prom.
0: But not everybody in town appreciated Chief Jackson's style.
2: There came a point where things began to change in terms of how you were viewed. Can you tell us what that point was?
7: When Joe Noon got elected mayor.
0: Joe Noon is the father of Anton's friend Zach. He's lived in the Greensboro area for 25 years. In 2011, Noon ran for mayor, a part-time position, and won by a single vote.
2: You know Joe Noon from, what, high school?
5: Yeah. I helped campaign for him and would babysit people's kids so they could go to the polls and vote.
2: You believed in him?
5: Mm-hmm.
0: But Christina started to have doubts when her old friend said he wanted to change the leadership of the police department.
2: What were your concerns?
8: I was getting a lot of complaints from the public and the business owners in town in reference to the police chief.
2: Chief Jackson.
8: That's correct. Getting a lot of complaints about speeders and people running stop signs, and nothing was getting fixed.
2: So was Chief Jackson being ineffective as chief?
8: Yes.
0: Jackson says he was alarmed by the new mayor's focus, especially because violent crime was virtually non-existent in their town.
7: He told me on two separate occasions he wanted people scared to drive through Greensboro. Honest to God, I'm not lying to you. He told me, I want people scared to drive through Greensboro. And I went, no. It's not the way you police small town America.
2: The word is that you wanted to replace him with somebody tougher.
8: Not tougher. I'm going to say more proactive within the streets of Greensboro.
2: Is that the same thing as being more aggressive?
8: No, I wouldn't say aggressive. I would say be more proactive in police work.
2: So tell me what you thought when you heard that Jeff Jackson, the police chief, was being fired.
5: I was like, what do you mean? And he said they want a tougher police force. It makes you nervous because who are you being tougher on? Unfortunately, a lot of times they tend to be the black and brown kids.
0: Young people like her son, Devin, and his best friend, Anton Black. Her worry turned to fear when she heard that the new police chief, Michael Petio, had welcomed to the force a new officer, Thomas Webster, who had a troubling past.
5: A lot of people were very concerned, scared.
0: Coming up.
5: I started to watch the video, and that disturbed me. What are you bringing to this town?
9: I went step by step as to why you would have to hate the people you serve to unleash that type of monster on unsuspecting citizens.
0: When Dateline continues.
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0: When Anton Black died, Christina Robinson felt as if she'd lost her own son. What hurt even more was the feeling that she'd seen it coming. Ever since she Googled Greensboro's newest police officer, Thomas Webster.
5: I started to watch the video, and that disturbed me.
21: I got another one floating around the store.
0: The video, which is hard to watch, is from August 2013 when Webster was an officer in Dover, Delaware. He and another officer were responding to a call about a fight when they stopped one of the suspects, Latif Dickerson.
21: Get on the ground!
0: And ordered him on his hands and knees. Just as Dickerson began complying, Webster kicked him in the face, knocking him out and breaking his jaw. But it took 2 years for that video to go public, only after Webster was charged with second-degree assault.
9: Folks wanted answers. They wanted justice.
0: Lamar Gunn, then president of the NAACP of Central Delaware, led protests outside the courthouse.
22: A packed courtroom in Kent County today.
0: At his trial, Webster testified he was afraid Dickerson was reaching for a gun. He said he meant to kick Dickerson in the upper body but missed and kicked him in the face. After 3 days of deliberations, Webster was acquitted.
23: It sends us years backwards. We're clearly not happy with this response.
0: In an agreement with the city of Dover, Webster resigned and left with his pension, $230,000.
9: I thought he was done.
0: But 2 years later, Lamar heard disturbing news. Webster had been hired as an officer at the Greensboro, Maryland Police Department, just 25 miles away.
9: I felt betrayed. I couldn't believe it.
2: Did you feel the need to warn the folks in Greensboro?
9: The moment I learned that Webster was in the process of being hired in Greensboro, I made a phone call.
0: Lamar says he spoke with the Greensboro city manager.
9: I went step by step as to why you would have to hate the people you serve to unleash that type of monster on unsuspecting citizens.
2: You called him a monster?
9: Yes.
0: Lamar wasn't the only one to warn Greensboro officials about Officer Webster and that video.
5: My first phone call was to Joe Newton. And I was like, what are you bringing to this town? Do you know about the tape?
2: You had seen that video?
8: I did see the video.
2: What did you make of that video?
8: The video was nasty. It was not good to the human eye at all. You know, I wasn't there.
0: Nonetheless, when Greensboro's new chief suggested hiring Webster, Mayor Noon supported it, saying Webster deserved a second chance. So he was hired. That bothered Christina.
2: You knocked on doors on the street trying to stop the hiring of Officer Webster.
1: Yes, I...
0: Christina drafted a petition to reverse Webster's hiring.
1: Because it just didn't feel like he was a good fit for our community.
0: Her petition didn't work. The town council, comprised of five white men, decided Webster would remain on the force. Though he didn't have a vote, Christina was furious with her old friend, the mayor.
2: Do you remember what you told him?
5: That if anything happens to my son or to one of my kids, because, I mean, it's like the community mom, that I was coming for all of them.
12: I'll be addressing this in a second.
0: 6 months later, it was Officer Webster who responded to that 911 call and initiated the chase that ended with the death of Anton Black.
17: I was angry because I could see how the community had band together to try to prevent something like that from happening.
0: Anton's family wanted answers and thought Webster's body cam and Anton's autopsy report might provide them.
17: We were asking for just what happened, and no one was talking to us.
0: So they called attorney Renee Swofford for help.
20: That was the hardest thing I have ever done in my legal career, is when I went to that home and met the family and saw Janelle Black. I will never forget what she looked like.
2: What kind of information were you getting or maybe not getting from authorities?
20: We weren't getting any information.
0: So Renee enlisted the help of an investigator who learned the basic details. Anton had spent that afternoon at the park playing basketball, where he ran into Xavier, the 12-year-old neighbor he'd known for years.
24: The Anton I knew was sweet.
0: Xavier spoke about the Anton he knew with a Maryland State Police investigator.
24: Yeah, he was nice. Back then, I could have walked around this whole town with him, and he'd be perfectly fine.
0: But that day, Xavier said while he and Anton were walking home from the park, Anton started roughhousing.
24: Soon we hit the first spot at the bridge. That's when he got me in a headlock.
0: Xavier was afraid Anton was going to throw him off the bridge.
24: Yeah, I kept telling him, let me go, bro. So when the lady pulled off, she was like, you want me to call the cops? I said, yeah, because I can't swim, call the cops.
0: But nothing in Xavier's statement explained Anton's death. Without answers, Anton's family grew more outraged, especially because Officer Webster remained on the job.
17: We spoke to the town council members. We begged them to put Webster on leave. We even said it wouldn't matter if it was paid, and they wouldn't hear our cries.
25: All right, good evening, everyone.
0: Finally, 4 months after Anton's death, the Greensboro Town Council met to discuss Webster's fate.
25: We have to go in a closed session.
0: While Mayor Noon and the council deliberated behind closed doors, Anton's supporters went across the street to a church to await their decision.
26: Time going by is not helping. It hurts so bad. They have no idea who they took from us.
0: Christina Robinson's Mayberry had begun to unravel.
27: We had officers that cared, that were invested. And if those officers were here on that day, it would have never escalated to the level that it was escalated to.
28: The fact of the matter, Anton Black is a black teenager. The fact of the matter, he lost his life in the custody of white police officers.
0: And then came the news.
28: Okay, they're ready?
0: The town council had made a decision.
25: All in favor say aye.
29: Aye.
25: All opposed say nay.
0: Officer Webster was put on administrative leave with pay. For Anton's family, it was just the first step.
3: This is an injustice to my child.
0: They still didn't know how Anton died. That was about to change. Coming up.
4: I can't sleep to this day. I seen him begging for his life. You know, he's hollering, Mommy. They never moved. They never got off of
6: him. When I opened up the door, how come they didn't let him up?
7: It just seemed so unreal and unnecessary to me.
0: The body cam video goes public.
11: Taser! I'm tasing him.
2: I'm curious how many times you've used your taser as a police officer.
11: None.
0: In the months after Anton Black's death, his family and friends turned their anger into action. They formed a group, the Coalition for Justice for Anton Black, and they took to the streets.
14: He was such a beautiful person.
15: Till this day, we still do not have answers.
0: Anton's family had been asking for the body cam video of his encounter with Officer Thomas Webster to be released. And in January 2019, weeks after Webster was put on leave, Maryland's Governor Larry Hogan ordered it to be made public. The video, initially shown to reporters, captured the final moments of Anton's life. It starts with Officer Webster talking to Xavier and Anton.
11: All right, listen, you're not his brother?
16: No.
18: No, I am. Okay,
16: he's right. Not my brother, bro.
11: Stop. Stay right there.
16: That's not my brother.
0: Right before Webster turned on his camera, Xavier told him that Anton was schizophrenic, which wasn't accurate. Anton had been diagnosed with bipolar disorder.
11: What are you hitting his mind about?
0: When Webster went to handcuff Anton, he gave the officer an odd response.
11: I love you. Put your hands back. I love you. Put your hands behind your back.
0: And began to run away. Webster radioed the dispatcher.
11: Black male wearing all black, just flat on foot. Apparently he is a schizophrenic.
0: Three other men joined the pursuit. Two off-duty officers from nearby jurisdictions who happened to be in the area, along with a civilian on a motorcycle. Anton ran to his home and locked himself in a car outside. Officer Webster arrived moments later, and without saying a word, he drew his baton and smashed the driver's side window. Then he fired his taser.
11: I'm tasing him, tasing him.
0: But it didn't work. Anton grappled with the men up a ramp toward his front door as he cried out for his mother.
14: Thank you! You were always there!
11: He's schizophrenic.
14: Yeah.
0: The officers then wrestled Anton to the ground.
11: That was really my mom.
14: Hey, grab his leg.
11: No. Pull it out from under him.
0: With the help of the civilian, who had a Confederate flag on his motorcycle helmet.
11: He's cuffed.
14: Hey, let him sit there a second.
11: Okay, everybody take a breather.
0: Anton's mother, Janelle, heard the commotion and stepped outside.
14: Shut my door.
0: Webster began speaking with her.
11: Anton here tried to abduct a 12-year-old. And then fled from the police.
0: Anton, handcuffed and on his stomach, was kicking his legs. So Webster decided they should shackle them, too.
11: I got shackles.
0: Anton continued to cry out.
11: Shackles in the trunk of the car.
14: I love you.
29: You'll do better if you don't fight. Calm down.
0: Officer Webster told Anton's mother he wasn't in any legal trouble.
14: He needs help.
11: Yeah.
14: So he's not getting locked up.
11: No.
14: We're going to the hospital.
0: Anton went limp.
14: Anton, come on, buddy.
0: That's when EMTs were called, but they could not revive him.
4: I saw, and that's why I can't sleep to this day, I seen him begging for his life. You know, he's hollering, Mommy. They never moved. They never got off of him.
6: When I opened up the door, how come they didn't let him up? I'm standing right there.
7: It just seemed so unreal and unnecessary to me, and when I saw him go limp in the video, they still didn't get off of him.
11: I got him.
0: Christina blamed the police, but she knew many of her white neighbors sided with the officers.
2: Has it split the community?
7: It definitely did.
2: Along racial lines?
7: Yes, definitely did.
1: We patrolled a lot.
2: One white person who did think the police did something wrong was former Chief Jeff Jackson. When we asked him about the video, he said the deadly situation could have been avoided entirely.
1: I learned years ago it's a whole lot easier to talk people into handcuffs than to fight them into handcuffs.
2: He took us to where Webster first encountered Anton to show us how he might have handled it.
1: So let's move out of the way. Find out what's going on and start slowing this thing down.
2: Slowing things down was important, Jackson says, especially because Webster had been told Anton was mentally ill.
11: Apparently he is a schizophrenic.
2: When Anton ran off, Jackson says Webster should have just let him go and instead made sure Xavier was okay.
1: I was like, where's the victim? What happened to him? He's a 12-year-old boy. You just let him... Where's he at?
2: The reason Jackson wouldn't have worried about Anton fleeing, he knew him. He'd watched Anton grow up and worked with him and his friends to launch a youth group.
1: If Anton took off running, it's like, okay. I know where you live. I know where your mom's at. Okay.
2: A perfect example, he says, of the benefits of community policing. Jackson says Webster made the situation even worse when he smashed that window.
1: You keep escalating this. You busted a window. If he's having a schizophrenic episode, you just keep exciting it and elevating it. What's wrong with walking, going up there and going?
2: Yeah. I just want to talk to you.
1: Yeah. What's wrong with just keeping it low-key?
11: Hey! I'm tasing him. Taser.
2: I'm curious how many times you've used your taser as a police officer.
1: None.
2: Now, you're the police chief who lost his job, so a lot of people will see it through that lens here, mm-hmm. and that this is kind of, you know, Monday morning quarterbacking.
1: You can have your opinion. This is my style of policing. I did it for 15 years here.
11: Stop it, under arrest.
2: So what did Webster have to say about what happened that day? A lot.
8: His behavior was so erratic and dangerous that we had to get him into custody.
2: Coming up, the window.
8: Is he going to do something dangerous in this vehicle? Is he retrieving a weapon?
2: The taser.
8: My end goal was to get him subdued.
11: Stop, you're under arrest.
8: He wasn't responding to orders to stop resisting.
9: I think it meets the professional standard.
2: When Dateline continues.
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1: A day after Officer Webster's body cam footage was released, the Baltimore Sun wrote an editorial saying there was no justification for such aggression by the police. And not everyone was happy about that.
2: In 2019, you wrote a letter to the Baltimore Sun about this case. What was the point you wanted to make?
3: The point I wanted to make, and I think it's a point that I could have made in any number of cases involving law enforcement officers, is that there is an urgency to judge the actions of police officers before all the facts are known.
1: Jason Johnson is president of the Law Enforcement Legal Defense Fund, which provides support to officers charged with crimes.
4: Is the black male wearing all black, just flat on foot?
2: After watching that video, how would you describe Officer Webster and the other officers' actions?
3: I think they responded to, you know, a very difficult situation.
1: He said Anton Black's death was a tragedy, but he said none of the officers were to blame.
3: I don't see any indication of malice. I don't see any indication of indifference to Mr. Black's health or well-being. And so I think it meets the professional standard.
5: He needs help.
6: Yeah.
7: So he's not okay. Getting
6: locked
7: up.
6: No.
5: We're going to get him to the hospital.
3: They seemed to recognize that this was primarily a mental health emergency. They seemed empathetic in their communication, both with Mr. Black and with Mr. Black's mom. I really felt like it was a professional response.
1: But Johnson did question some of Officer Webster's choices, like when he smashed the car window.
3: I do think that is the one key moment that I think there's fair criticism. An objective observer could look at that and certainly could question. I think the questions are reasonable ones.
2: Was tasing a good option in this case?
3: I think the use of the taser was objectively reasonable. I don't think that it was the best choice, candidly.
1: Officer Webster, through his attorney, declined multiple requests for an interview with Dateline. But he did speak on the record.
8: Did you happen to be working on September the 15th?
9: Yes, sir, I was.
1: After Anton Black's death, the Maryland State Police launched an investigation and interviewed Webster about what happened that night, starting with the initial 911 call.
9: A child being held against his will, unlawful, you know, some sort of unlawful imprisonment.
1: Once on the scene, he said he reassessed the situation.
9: This was being treated as a psychiatric emergency, that this was going to end up being a medical emergency first.
8: Okay.
9: Versus a fleeing suspect.
1: Webster said he had good reason to smash that window.
9: Is he going to do something dangerous in this vehicle? Are we going to have, is he retrieving a weapon?
1: As for the taser,
9: my end goal in deploying the taser was to get him subdued.
1: When it didn't work, Webster says they had no choice but to wrestle Anton to the ground.
5: Stop! Stop! You're under arrest!
9: He wasn't responding to orders to stop resisting, and he was very, very difficult to hold on to because of his strength.
1: At the end of the hour-long interview,
8: is there anything else that you want to say?
1: Webster didn't express regret. Instead, he said he was grateful.
9: I was very fortunate to have as many people there to help, including the civilian motorcyclist. And, you know, it could have been a more protracted, longer struggle.
1: A struggle, he says, he couldn't have handled alone.
9: If it had just been Mr. Black and myself, I'm not sure that we would have been able to take him into custody safely.
1: Safely, of course, is not a word Anton's family would use to describe how it ended. They think a crime was committed, and not by Anton.
2: So what should happen to Webster, in your opinion?
10: He needs to go to jail and don't get out.
11: Lord have mercy.
1: The death of Anton Black raised so many difficult questions about race, mental illness, use of force, theories of policing. And now, Anton's family was about to get answers about how he died and whether anyone would be held accountable for his death.
6: Coming up.
2: From what you've learned from the Anton Black case, what is the proper manner of death?
11: Homicide. Anton Black was in a fight and lost. And that is a homicide.
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1: Four months after Anton Black's death on his own front doorstep, the autopsy report came out. The manner of death, accident.
17: It's an accident. You're begging for your life and they don't get off of it. How is it an accident?
1: The report was co-signed by Maryland's then chief medical examiner, Dr. David Fowler. You'll want to remember his name. It said that while it was likely that the stress of the struggle contributed to his death, no evidence was found that restraint by law enforcement directly caused or significantly contributed to it. The cause of death, it stated, was a heart defect, and a significant contributing condition was bipolar disorder. The day after the autopsy report was released, the county prosecutor announced no charges would be filed.
17: You took somebody's life and you don't even get charged.
18: It's kind of like they were exonerated as soon as Anton's autopsy report was signed.
1: The role of the medical examiner was yet another issue captured in the harsh light of Anton Black's death.
11: Our role in legal cases plays a huge part.
1: Dr. Roger Mitchell is a former chief medical examiner for Washington, D.C. Today he's head of pathology for Howard University and an expert in investigating deaths like Anton's that occur in police custody.
11: He was breathing, running, talking before the fight. And he's no longer breathing, talking, running. And he dies.
1: Dr. Mitchell says even if Anton had a heart defect, the reason he died was due to that struggle.
11: Men laying on him that are twice his size. That heart issue could now show itself to be fatal.
2: His bipolar condition was listed as a contributing cause. Did that make sense to you?
11: In the case of an altercation with another person that leads to death, I'm not quite sure why the bipolar is on the death certificate.
1: Anton's autopsy noted petechiae and hemorrhages, often a sign of asphyxiation.
11: If there's an asphyxial component, if he's, you know, able to breathe under these law enforcement officers, we can't see that, right?
2: From what you've learned from the Anton Black case, what is the proper manner of death?
11: Homicide. Anton Black was in a fight and lost. And that is a homicide.
1: Which is not the same as a murder. And it doesn't mean Webster or anyone else committed a crime.
2: Whether they did anything wrong, that's a legal matter.
11: That is correct.
1: Here is where Anton Black's case intersects with George Floyd's. When former Minneapolis police officer Derek Chauvin went on trial for murder, his defense called an expert witness.
11: And I was watching it live from my office.
1: Chauvin's expert was none other than Dr. David Fowler, the same medical examiner who co-signed Anton Black's autopsy report.
19: Potentially carbon monoxide poisoning.
1: Dr. Fowler told the jury that despite Chauvin's knee on Floyd's neck, in his expert opinion, the manner of death was undetermined.
11: I was appalled. I began writing an open letter. An open letter that called for an investigation in all deaths in custody in Maryland.
1: In September 2021, Maryland's Attorney General launched a review of all in-custody death cases during the 17 years Dr. Fowler served as the state's chief medical examiner. Of the 1,300 cases on that list, the AG's office determined about 100 required further examination.
11: If Anton Black is an accident and George Floyd is undetermined, then how many other cases that we have no idea about are accidents and undetermined?
1: Amid all the unanswered questions that still linger in this case, there is one remarkable statement made by, of all people, Jason Johnson, who makes his living defending the police.
3: I can tell you with some degree of certainty that Thomas Webster should not have been a Greensboro police officer at all.
1: It turns out that 2013 kick was only part of Webster's past. We obtained his internal affairs file. During his 10 years as an officer in Delaware, it lists 32 incidents involving a use of force. 26 were with African Americans, and all but 10 involved Webster deploying his taser. But the Maryland Police Commission that certified Webster to work in Greensboro didn't have that information. An investigation found that Chief Michael Petio, the man who hired Webster, intentionally withheld it. 11 months after Anton's death, Webster was decertified as a police officer and fired.
20: That's called the case of State versus Petio.
1: Chief Petio was charged with misconduct in office for making factual misrepresentations. He pleaded guilty and was given 3 years probation by a judge who let Petio know how serious his crime was.
20: You've dishonored yourself. You violated your position of public trust. Your omissions were, as I've said, purposeful and, more importantly, harmful.
2: Is his prosecution enough?
18: No, it's something, but it's not enough.
1: And so, in Anton's memory, his family fought to change the law in Maryland to make police misconduct records public.
21: The veil of secrecy around police records has prevented transparency and accountability.
1: In September 2021, Anton's family and supporters held a press conference the day before a new law was enacted.
21: It's been 3 years now, and we're still grieving.
1: They called it Anton's Law.
22: My son was George Floyd before George Floyd.
1: In August 2022, 3 days after we first broadcast Anton's story, his family held a press conference to announce they had settled a civil suit against the town of Greensboro and other officials. The settlement included changes to use of force policies, plus the family received $5 million. They later settled with the state of Maryland and Dr. David Fowler for $100,000. The Coalition for Justice for Anton Black received $135,000. In the settlement, neither the state nor Dr. Fowler admitted any wrongdoing. But for Anton's grieving parents, no amount of money will ease their pain or their outrage.
22: And there's no justice. Nobody's charged. If it hadn't been for Lester Holt and Dateline, it would never got out.
23: It'll always be a tragedy because in Anton's case, it didn't have to happen.
1: There are many lessons to be learned in the wake of Anton Black's tragic death. about policing and pain, friendship and forgiveness. Do you hold Joe Noon responsible at all in the death of Anton?
23: No. I know his heart, and I know that he cares about my son. I know he cared about Anton.
1: Do you feel any responsibility for this tragedy?
0: I do. Just as a human being, as being the mayor too, and a friend of Anton and his family. I do. It sits with me every day.
1: Do you feel that perhaps you left Anton down?
0: I feel that I probably let everybody down.
1: How do you want us to think of and remember Anton?
17: As a good child, a good son, a good citizen.
18: I want Anton to be a symbol of what could happen to anyone's child. I want Anton to be remembered forever.
1: That's all for now. I'm Lester Holt. Thanks for joining us.
4: It really hits deeply. Actually seeing the crime scene photo, it made me just very, very angry what had been done to Angie.
5: The day that Angie was found dead, my whole system shut down. Everything just shut down.
7: Who would do that to Angie? It's one of our friends.
24: The accusations were flying. They were running and gunning for anybody.
25: You're handcuffed?
7: Yeah, they treated me like I was part of this nasty crime.
25: They were convinced that you were there.
26: Yeah. These people robbed my life for 20 years for something I never did.
5: All they kept saying is, he confessed, Carol. He confessed. I said, what is going on here? I went to the streets searching for her killer.
4: She was advocating for justice.
27: She was a force to be reckoned with. She was not going to let it go.
4: She begged me to give it a deeper look.
28: To potentially have a break on this? Oh, my gosh. We're going to go solve a murder. We're going to go solve a 25-year-old murder.
1: Years lost. Lives shattered. A mother fights to uncover the truth. I'm Lester Holt, and this is Dateline. Here's Keith Morrison with True Confession.
29: They call it the Snake River, and it glides wide and placid past the gleaming white Mormon temple, and then twists and tumbles over rocks and weirs through the town of Idaho Falls. It twists and tumbles like this most improbable tale, the one that began right here.
30: Where are your kids?
29: Long before the state of Idaho was associated with notorious names like Lori Vallow or Chad Daybell or Brian Colbert.
30: Brian, did you do it?
29: We thought we knew the story we're about to tell. Perhaps you think you know it too? But, that old cliche is a cliche for a reason. Truth is often stranger than fiction, as you will see.
31: I don't think anybody saw this coming. I don't think that you could have imagined this in a million years.
29: But here at the river is where it first went wrong. Among a group of young men and women who'd formed what felt to them like a kind of family.
30: It was an almost every night thing during the summertime that we would go down there, hang out with friends, meet girls.
29: A daily gathering of the ones who didn't quite fit anywhere else.
32: We're a bunch of wild kids, young adults, just having fun, trying to live our lives.
29: One of their number had just left the family nest, set out on her own. She was a special one, because of a kind of no-nonsense charisma she seemed to carry around with her. Her name was Angie.
33: She was a personality, that's for sure. You didn't want to cross Angie.
34: Man, she wrestled me down. I thought she was going to put me in the river.
33: She was happy.
29: 18-year-old Angie Dodge. This is her brother, Brent, and her mother, Carol.
5: She grew up in a household with three brothers, so she wrestled with them. And her friends always knew that nobody got in her face because she would take care of you.
2: She was good size, too. I mean, she was a wee petite thing.
5: She was 5'11", and she was strong.
29: Strong and grown up enough in 1996 to move across town from the family home to her own apartment.
5: And we gave each other a hug, and she walked towards her car, and she threw me a kiss and says, "I love you." And I did the same. And it was like she's in slow motion. And she just drifted up the street. And it's the last time I saw her.
29: It all seems surreal.